0: Radio host Alan Jones has arrived at court to face the first day of a sexual assault trial. Mr. Jones is accused of indecently assaulting and sexually touching six men over a 17-year period. The 85-year-old, who is defending the allegations, will face a judge-alone trial at Sydney's Downing Centre Court complex. He was escorted into the court by his lawyer and was met by a large media scrum. The Assistant Treasurer expects tech companies will enter agreements with Australian news outlets to pay for their journalism. Under Labor's finalised news bargaining incentive laws, tech companies that fail to strike deals with at least six news outlets would have to pay a tax of 2.5% of their digital advertising revenue. The changes are expected to raise between $200 and $250 million a year for local journalism. Daniel Molino says unlike previous news bargaining deals, this time tech companies won't be able to opt out.
1: If they walk away, they will actually end up paying more. So there's a 50% higher rate that they will pay overall if they just decide to walk away.
0: Police are investigating the stabbing of a former high-profile Rebels bikie member at a maximum security prison in the state's west. Officers were called to Macquarie Correctional Facility in Wellington yesterday afternoon after reports an inmate had been assaulted. 42-year-old Matthew Reimer was treated at the scene for neck and head injuries by paramedics before being airlifted to Westmead Hospital in a stable condition. Police established a crime scene in the facility and have seized two homemade weapons for forensic examination. Police are searching for two men after an early morning home invasion in northwest Sydney. The men, wearing masks, broke into a home at Borkham Hills at about 2:30 this morning and threatened residents with a stun gun and a metal pole. The pair stole cash before leaving, and police are now appealing for witnesses or drivers with dash cam footage to come forward. A former ASIO agent has made a renewed bid to return to Australia to give evidence to the Bondi Royal Commission. The former agent, known as Marcus, told the ABC earlier this year he warned ASIO about the Bondi gunman years before the terror attack. A recent visa application was rejected on the grounds he may not leave the country when it expires. But another application has been lodged. New South Wales police have also contacted the former agent about assisting their own inquiries into the terror attack. Two people have died after a helicopter crash near a fire ground in Greece. Here's Europe correspondent Elias Kluwer.
2: The two helicopters collided west of Athens. The crews were helping fight the raging wildfires below. After an extensive search, Greek authorities declared that two people had died from the crash, while two others survived. The collision comes amid an out-of-control wildfire that's burned through thousands of hectares. Over 2,000 people have been told to evacuate, and Greece's Prime Minister says the worst of the fire may be yet to come. Elias Kluwer, ABC News.
0: And the Dutch cyclist Lorena Wiebes has continued her impressive form, winning the second stage of the Women's Tour de France. The 27-year-old has retained the overall lead after also claiming a win in the opening stage. Amanda Spratt is the leading Australian after 2 days of racing. The 38-year-old is in 68th place, 3 minutes and 20 seconds behind Wiebes. To the weather for New South Wales, light showers along the southern half of the ranges and adjacent western slopes, snow falling on the alpine region above 1,000 metres and the chance of a shower in the east. Sydney's weather, partly cloudy, the chance of a shower or two developing this afternoon or tonight and a top of 23. Right now it's 12 degrees on the coast, 10 in Penrith, and the humidity is on 78%. The time now, 10:05.
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4: G'day, g'day. Reinberger with you on the radio here at 97.3 ABC Illawarra. Thanks for being part of our program today. Have you visited your local library lately? I'm a member of several libraries, actually. And they have changed their ways somewhat when it comes to charging your fines. Remember, you know, getting the fines charged because you took a bit long to read that book or you forgot about it, it was under your bed. They don't really do that these days, and that's a good thing because we've had a lot of interest right around Australia about the Kiama Library book, which was 150 years late getting back to the library. $28,000 worth. A lot of people have been interested in that, and various other media outlets writing their own stories after we uncovered it here at ABC Illawarra. Of course we did, because Kiama's our local station. But I've got an interesting follow-up to that one with a real expert in that actual book that was left out of the Kiama Library for all those years. That's first up here at ABC Illawarra. We'll talk about ultramarathoning in the backyard, stroke awareness, and a whole lot more. And I do hope you can stay with us here at ABC Illawarra. Back on the AUKUS subs, Michael says, Nick, I strongly doubt that you or I will live to see any of the British subs, so I suggest we go cap in hand to the French. As for building the required houses, don't make me laugh, says Michael. Thanks, mate. Yes, anytime you want to talk to me, 1-300-973-300 is our number, or on the text 0467-922-684 is the text line.
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4: You are with Nick Reinberger here at 97.3 ABC Illawarra. Now, as you may have heard last week, we uncovered a delightful story and we spoke to the head librarian at the Kiama Library about getting a book returned to the library 150 years late. This was a book which was discovered in a tea chest behind a bricked out fireplace as someone was renovating their house. This book was called The Antiquity of Athens. And it was eventually returned to the library thanks to the good graces of the family which is renovating that house. And they did a bit of a calculation as to how much of a fine they would have charged that person because all of the library bylaws were printed in the front, including how much fines you were liable for. They were good enough not to charge the people who brought the book back. But the story has put a smile on the face on people right around Australia, including the team at the Australian Catholic University, who heard about it and said, actually, Nick, we have an expert in exactly that book, The Antiquity of Athens. Turns out it's Professor Jill Davis, who's part of the Ancient Israel program at the National School of Arts and Humanities, and knows this book very well, The Antiquity of Athens, and has been good enough to join us this morning. Hello, Gil, how are you going?
6: Very well, thank you, and thanks for the invitation to join the program. Looking forward to it.
4: Tell me what struck you when you heard about this story.
6: It's almost like a bolt from the blue, isn't it? We've got such a lot of interest in things Greek at the moment with the latest version of the Odyssey coming out, that it seemed quite extraordinary that this book, which... it's hard to overestimate its importance in transforming studies of ancient Greece, should just turn up out of the blue in that fashion. So quite amazing.
4: Now, your main training is in ancient Greek history and archaeology.
6: Yeah.
4: And I believe the university has a copy of this actual book in its collection, is that right?
6: Yes, it does indeed. Yeah, I should say to you that this this book is actually an abridged version. It's the Henry George Bones version that came out in 1858 as a single volume, and it was supposed to be like an affordable, portable version for people that were interested in studying the revival of Greek architecture. The original thing was enormously more dense. It was in four enormous volumes that were printed over a very long period of time from 1762 to 1816. So it's had a bit of a history itself.
4: Right. It's like the Oxford English Dictionary, multi-volumes, and then you can buy the abridged in one little book.
6: It's, exactly.
4: It's very similar to that kind of thing.
6: Yeah, and this is a popular one because it took the essence of it very well. And it took the most important plates and made it very accessible to people, and that's why it pops up in libraries all around the world.
4: It does seem to show that there was a real interest in this area, in this part of archaeology and Greece 150 years ago, and right now, we're all watching the Odyssey. So this is an abiding interest that humans have had.
6: Yeah, well, yes, very much so. I think I sort of need to take you back in history a little bit. When you were in the 18th century, you had very wealthy people going off and doing the so-called Grand Tour. And they'd go over to Paris and they'd spend a little bit of time there immersing themselves in society, and they'd buy a carriage, and then they'd wheel their way south to the Pyrenees and across the mountains, and then they'd spend time in Italy, in Florence and Rome and so forth. So that was exposure. So it was Rome, and it was very much an antiquarian sort of pursuit. But things changed when a society called the Society of the Dilettanti, it's just a lovely name, decided to commission pair of people to go off to Athens. And this was no mean feat, because in those days it was under the Ottoman Empire, and it wasn't exactly set up for tourists. In actual fact, it was an extremely dangerous place to go. And what was interesting about the pair that they chose, this James Stewart and Nicholas Rivette, is that they were not academic scholars. They didn't go recruiting people from universities. In actual fact, what they did was to choose two extraordinarily gifted people, but they were basically, one was a draftsperson and the other was an architect. And the importance of that was that when they went there, they actually looked at the evidence. They went and very, very, very stringently measured, observed, recorded, and put their findings out into publication form. And this is what changed archaeology into the discipline that we had today. So it sort of moved it from being just a pursuit of people looking at pretty things into an actual academic discipline. But that change was not done by academics. It was actually done by practical people.
4: How sensational. Would this book, the original, either the abridged or this multi-volume set, be something that you or your students study today? And what does it tell you?
6: Yeah. Well, it tells us a whole lot of things because it has a huge amount of significance for archaeology. I mean, the main value that we get out of it nowadays is that it actually records what the monuments looked like before they were restored. So, I mean, there was a lot less visible in Athens at the time. You just got the decayed remnants that had survived 2,000 years of history. So there wasn't a lot left, but a lot of them were pretty important, like the Parthenon and the Erechtheion, the Temple of Athena Nike, the Lysicrates monument. There's all sorts of things that were there, Hadrian's Arch. So these things existed, but they were in the form that they'd survived to that point in time. What happened in the 19th century was that there was a whole lot of horrible restoration done, did a lot of damage and so forth. So this is our only way of actually knowing what those monuments were really like before that happened. So that was the first thing.
4: What was the horrible restoration, if I can ask you that? What did they do?
6: Because people would imagine how the monument would have been according to what they knew at the time. And then they would attempt to fix them up. And to preserve them. And in some famous instances, like the famous Elgin marbles, they would take them and take them off to museums and private homes and so forth in the UK and throughout Europe. So a lot of damage was done in that period. So to be able to see them in their original form was obviously vitally important.
4: Well, I did want to ask you about the Elgin marbles. They were removed in the early 1800s, I understand. Yeah. And so what does this book say about those, which are now sitting in the British Museum, of course?
6: Yeah, absolutely. Well, the Parthenon was the first famous monument that Stewart and Rivette actually measured up. So that is one of the key things, one of the key contributions that they made that we use to this current day.
4: So did they take plates of those marbles, which are now called the Parthenon marbles, and then all of a sudden, if you go back to Athens, they're gone.
6: Yeah, it's more the accuracy of their drawing and recording.
4: Right.
6: So what they did was to establish like really careful measurement and documentation of scholarly standards. That's their contribution. And this is way in front of their time. I mean, it's hard to conceptualize what an enormous change this was from what was being done previously. People beforehand would go and they would paint these objects and they'd give their impressions, like in a funny sort of way. It's a bit like we do today. What do we feel about them? That's what people were interested in. It was called antiquarianism, and it's got that sort of faint overtone of being a bit outdated, but that's what they would do. What these guys did was to go along and just record in the most intricate detail literally everything about them, so we can trust what they did.
4: Mm. And while I've got you, are you seeing a resurgence in interest in your area with the Odyssey being on screen and the various controversies and other academics wading into the argument?
6: Yeah, absolutely. There's been so much done. I was listening to a fascinating program, Mary Beard and others, on the weekend. Love seeing the film myself, and I'm absolutely sure it will have a resurgence of interest. I mean, we've been down this path before when other movies have come out, like Alexander and Troy and so forth. It's encouraged an awful lot of people to be interested. But I have to say, these areas are very popular right now. I mean, this week I'm about to start teaching a course on Persians, Greeks and Romans, and we've got well over 100 students enrolled at the second year level. So there is a lot of interest, and yes, it is expanding, and I'm sure this will help.
4: So even though arts degrees are a bit expensive to study, there's still people wanting to absorb this kind of information, this kind of ancient wisdom, ancient archaeological wisdom.
6: Yes, 100%. Lots of people want to know how we know what we think we know. And the only way they're going to do that is by studying history. And I mean, obviously I'm biased, but I 100% endorse it. I mean, this is not just a thing of careers. This is a lifelong passion. This is an interest that people can hold forever.
4: That's absolutely true. Professor Davis, I've really enjoyed talking to you. Thank you so much. And I'm very glad that your team picked up this story and told us about you. Good on you.
6: Thank you, Nick. Thank you very much.
4: That's Professor Gil Davis, Director of the Archaeology Program at the National School of Arts at the Australian Catholic University. And I did mention this has been picked up right around Australia. The story on the Kiama Library and the book found bricked in a fireplace, returned 150 years overdue, was also made it to CNN in the US as of a couple of days ago as well. Maybe we're all searching for a bit of good news. 19 past 10 on ABC Illawarra. We'll go ultra marathon running after this.

0: Classic from The Cure here at 97.3 ABC Illawarra. Steve in Wollongong says, "Hey Nick, libraries. Shout out to the Wollongong Library. I'm currently doing a book that has a significant historical context, and it's impossible to overstate how helpful Wollongong Library has been. Thank you to the staff. We should all join our local library." Yeah, thank you, Steve. Look, I'm a member of Wollongong. I was a member of Shell Harbour as of a little while ago. Remember, I went and interviewed someone there at the in one of their private rooms, and I was just browsing, as you do, and found two books that I really liked and snaffled them. Had to join on the spot, and they could not have been more helpful. I think they're in the same category as butchers and roadside assistance drivers, you know who I mean, that are always helpful, never in a bad mood. I think library people, just because they're surrounded by books and knowledge and people who are seeking it, are always happy. Feel free to prove me wrong. ABC Illawarra is where you are at 24 past 10. There is an ultra marathon going on now, which is a hell of a thing to do. Have you ever heard of a backyard ultra? It's happening at Kembla Grange as we speak, and Red Barnett is here to tell us more about this crazy sport. Hello, Red.
1: Hello, how are you?
0: I'm going well. Now, where is your course in Kembla Grange exactly?
1: We're at Integral Energy Park, so out at Darks Road.
0: Okay. Sort of on the way to the tip.
1: Righto.
0: And so this is a format of running which I'm not that familiar with. So how does it work?
1: So ultimately a backyard ultra is a 6.7 kilometre loop. Where that comes from is you run, the founder, Lazarus Lake, wanted to challenge people to run 100 miles or 160 kilometres within 24 hours. So you get 160 kilometres divided by 24, that's how you get the distance.
0: Right, that's why this strange 6.7056 kilometres has come out. Right, so if you run that 24 times, you'll be doing 100 Ks.
1: 160 kilometres.
0: 160, which is 100 miles.
1: A miler, yeah.
0: Right, yeah. Okay, got it. We had to do the conversion, thank you. So is this a worldwide kind of competition?
1: Oh, yes. Backyard ultras have been around for a bit of time, but the last couple of years it's just absolutely boomed, and it's become quite massive in Australia. But yes, we're not only running this weekend, Reds has also won the rights to host the Australian team in October. So in October, we'll be competing against 71 other countries. So it's in more countries than that, but only 72 countries will be competing in October.
0: Mm. So essentially this is a last man or last runner standing competition. You keep going until there's one person left.
1: That is

0: correct.
1: Whew. So what's who's looking like your favourites at the moment? Who's left in the course right now?
0: Well, we have five runners left and all are very strong, just as strong as each other. We've got Akira, who he's also known as Ezra. We've got Barry Keane, we've got Jason Rantel, Jared Webb, Brandon Lee Gretsch. We're currently on loop 51 or 51 hours of running so far.
1: God, so they've gone well over the 100 miles.
0: Well over the 100 miles, yes.
1: Ooh, loop 51. So,
0: yeah, so
1: do people drop out halfway through the course? How do you sort of, how does the attrition rate work?
0: Yeah, so it's a big mixture. We find the biggest dropout is people just won't go out on the next hour. You get a very low percentage, and this is what we try to get people to do to truly test themselves, is just to time out whilst you're out on course. You don't make it back within the hour. Not very many people do that. And we do get also not very many people, they pull out halfway. But mainly they just, I'm done, I can't do the next loop, and they don't go out.
1: What is the secret to replenishing yourself in between these laps?
0: So people have different strategies. There definitely is what they call fast loops and slow loops. You have, as you've mentioned, you have an hour to complete the loop. You finish it a little bit quicker. You get time to eat, have nutrition, work out little problems. If you've got blisters, sleep. They do little micro sleeps, have a shower sometimes. So every runner has their own kind of strategy that works for them. You'll find them, they'll have their average, they'll keep their loop time very similar most of the time, and then you'll see them coming quick and it's like, oh, they're having a quick loop. They call it a quick loop.
1: Right. So do you see a kind of a difference between, say, when you've got 10 people left, 5 people left, compared to only 2? Is that where the rubber hits the road, so to speak?
0: Yeah, because although everybody is in it to win it, obviously, in a backyard ultra, you can only go as far as what they call the assist, or the person that's in second place. So a lot of the time, the great thing about backyard ultras is people work together a lot of the time. It's quite, it's a bit of a team sport in a way until it's the final two, realistically. So these guys are all trying to get onto the Australian team. So they're going to work together to get as many of them as far as possible. Because when you're out the back of the course at night time, you know, with just 2 people, it's a real grind and it's harder. When you've got more people together, it makes it better. They can, you know, when someone's having a bad loop, someone will be like, I'll run with you this loop. You know, so they kind of, that's what I love about the Backyard Ultra and about this community, is they just work really well together. But yes, you definitely see a difference. I feel like it's mentally harder on them the less you have together.
1: And you never know when this is going to finish. You know, can people go on for more than 2 days, 3, 4?
0: Yeah, so the world record is held by an Australian, Phil Gore. 119 hours.
1: Oh my God. Sorry, I'm just getting exhausted just hearing that number. That is crazy.
0: Yeah, it is crazy. Well, my spreadsheet, I obviously had not a lot of sleep myself, but my spreadsheet that I've got only goes up to 102 here, and that's 684 hours. You know, I think it's like 700 and something hours. But it's, you know, currently at the moment, our course record is 57 hours. But for these guys, the person that wins this event this year is guaranteed a spot on the Australian team. Anybody else that also wants to earn a place on the Australian team needs to run with at least low to mid 70 hours. So how the Australian team works is five events around Australia are given a silver ticket, and those silver tickets, anybody that goes over 24 hours wins and straight away on the team. Then it's the next top 10 runners that qualify. So it's just based on, you know, get your personal best. So these guys, although one person is guaranteed a spot, they're trying to get, you know, as many people as they can on that Australian team. So to do that, they're going to have to run into the 70 hours. You know, that's kind of 75 hours is tomorrow, 10 o'clock in the morning.
1: Well, I'm looking at your live stream as we speak.
0: Looking at the live stream, yes, fantastic.
1: Very exciting if you're keen. Very exciting when the five runners come over, apart from that.
0: Yeah.
1: You've got to be a little bit patient, but it'll be very exciting when they go over the line, hopefully within the hour.
0: Yes.
1: Red, thank you very much. All the best with your own marathon effort, looking after everybody in this event, and thanks for joining us.
0: Thank you. Thank you so much for having us.
1: Red Barnett at Kembler Grains as part of Red's Backyard Ultra as people head towards the Australian Championships. Go, you mad things. It's ABC Illawarra at 28 minutes away from 11 with some news headlines courtesy of Jake Cupid.
2: Hey, good morning, Nick. Higher interest rates and tax changes are being seen as factors in a further softening of the housing market. The housing downturn is spreading across the country, with previously resilient markets now experiencing a decline. Property data firm Cotality says national prices fell 0.7% in July, the largest monthly decline since December 2022. While Sydney, Melbourne and Canberra are all down over 1%, Brisbane and Adelaide have also fallen by 0.6% and 0.2% respectively. Changes to negative gearing and capital gains tax and three interest rate hikes are being seen as drivers, although the price drops are being welcomed by first home buyers trying to get a foot on the ladder. The trial gets underway today for former radio host Alan Jones, who's accused of indecently assaulting and sexually touching six men over a 17-year period. The 85-year-old, who is defending the allegations, will face a judge-alone trial at Sydney's Downing Centre Court Complex. Illawarra manufacturer Bisalloy says securing its first order to supply submarine-grade steel to the US Navy is a significant milestone that validates years of technical work and investment. The Unanderra manufacturer says the US $2 million contract is the first since qualifying to the US Navy's TP300 standard, proving it can meet some of the most demanding quality and technical standards in the world. Bisalloy says the order follows several years of collaboration, testing and auditing to demonstrate Australian-produced steel can consistently meet the stringent requirements for submarine construction. While it won't speculate on future contracts, the company says the achievement positions it to compete for additional opportunities across allied defence and submarine supply chains. And Australia Chief de Mission Patria Thomas says the continuation of the Commonwealth Games is of vital importance to Australian sport, with the 2026 Games drawing to a close in Glasgow. The future of the Games appeared to be in doubt when Victoria pulled out of hosting this year's edition, but Australia dominated in the relocated competition, claiming 70 gold medals to finish as by far the most successful nation. And I did a little bit of quick mathematics in the next room, Mr. Reinberger. It looks like Australia's richest person, Gina Rinehart, will have to stump up more than $1.2 million in awards that she said she would give to Australian medal winners.
1: I reckon anyone that gets up in the middle of winter and goes swimming 3 kilometres...
2: deserves that, hey?
1: Take the money. Good on you.
2: Well earned.
1: Yeah, relax, have a warm shower and sleep in.
2: Absolutely.
1: Thanks, Jake. ABC Illawarra is where you are on what is a partly cloudy day with some possible showers throughout the listening area. Wollongong, a possible shower and a top of 21. Nowra, possible shower and a top of 21 as well. Ulladulla, partly cloudy, probably won't get any rain, and a top of 20. Barrel, a shower or two which will clear to a top of 15 degrees. And Goulburn, a shower or two there after only 2 degrees overnight minimum. The clouds keeping a lid on the temperature. Top of 15 degrees is forecast. This is 97.3 ABC Illawarra.

0: What a great song. It's funny, I was at watching the Swans a couple of weeks ago, and every time someone scored a goal, a song would come on, which is chosen by that player. And a friend of mine and I were wondering what might be good if old buggers like us were playing, and he suggested that song. It'd be great. Score a goal at the SCG and da-na-na-na, da-na-na-na. Wouldn't that be fun? 22:11 is the time. You're with Nick Reinberger. We've got yet another marathon to talk about in just a moment. Before that, a different kind of fast. Do you know the signs of stroke? It comes from F-A-S-T. That's face, arms, speech and time. Now, it's something you really should be aware of because it could save your life one day, as it did with a local veterinarian and mother of two. Nicole was just 37 years old when she woke up to some very interesting symptoms, and she joins us now here at ABC Illawarra. G'day, Nicole.
1: Hi, Nick. How are you going?
0: Tell me about these strange symptoms you felt when you woke up one night.
1: I was having a normal Saturday night. I went to bed as normal, woke up during the night with a bit of a headache. I went to roll over to check the time, and I realised when I rolled over that my left arm and leg didn't roll over with me. They were just kind of stuck, and I couldn't feel them very well. I thought it was pins and needles at first, so gave it a few minutes. And when it didn't feel any better, it still felt numb, and the headache was getting worse, I realised something wasn't right. So I woke my husband up. I said, "Hun, I don't feel too good." And when I said that, I could hear that my words were slurred. And I knew that the, you know, numb arms, the headache, the slurred speech, and I couldn't feel the left side of my face, I knew that they were the signs of a stroke. So I said, I think I'm having a stroke. Call an ambulance."
0: So did it feel initially like you'd slept, you know, we all get the arm going to sleep.
1: The pins and needles.
0: Yeah, when you've slept in a weird position, did you suspect other things to start with?
1: Yeah, honestly, when I woke up, that's what I thought at first. I thought I'd slept a bit strangely on my left side and that I had a bit of pins and needles, but it didn't get better. It didn't get tingly. It just felt kind of like a dead arm or a dead leg. Yeah.
0: And so had you done medical training so you were able to recognise it?
1: Yes. Yeah, so I think it would have been about almost 10 years ago now. I trained as the first aid officer at the clinic I was working at. So I was familiar with the signs of stroke and knew what they meant, I suppose. Yeah.
0: Right. So the slurring words is interesting because obviously someone can hear that if they're listening to you. Were you kind of forming the words normally and you just heard them coming out slurred?
1: Yeah. Yeah.
0: So from internally you were speaking normally, but there's something interrupting the signal. Is that what you're
1: trying to hear? Yeah. So when I could hear myself speaking, I could hear that the words were slurred, and it felt like I couldn't move my mouth properly because half of my face was numb.
0: Okay. So the acronym is FAST, F-A-S-T, face, and we've talked about that. Arms, can't move the arms. Speech, slurred. What's the time? Is that like an instruction to say you need to get onto this really quickly?
1: Yeah, time to call an ambulance.
0: Right. So what happened after the ambulance did come?
1: They got out pretty quickly, which was good. So when they arrived, they kind of asked questions about my symptoms, and they got onto things pretty quickly. So when they arrived, I was kind of starting to go in and out of consciousness, so I don't remember too much about that. But I do remember they called a second ambulance to the house to help load me on and got me to Wollongong Hospital pretty quickly.
0: Right. And they had to operate, I understand, as well. Something pretty serious.
1: Yeah. So they identified a ruptured aneurysm, which was bleeding into my brain, which caused the stroke, and got me into surgery straight away.
0: And what kind of surgery did they do on you?
1: So it's called a craniotomy with an aneurysm clip. So basically, so I'll try not to be too graphic, but they had to remove part of my skull. They identified where the bleed was coming from, which was an aneurysm that had burst. They had to remove all the blood that had kind of accumulated on top of my brain and clip the aneurysm to stop any further bleeding.
0: Wow. And how are you now that you've gone through all of that?
1: Surprisingly good. So it's been a long recovery and I'm still recovering, but I feel like I'm really on the other side of it now, which is nice.
0: Have you been able to get back to work?
1: Not yet. So still trying to find a form of work that suits me at the moment, because I still don't have, like, I can walk now, which is great, but I don't have any functional use of my left arm or hand.
0: Wow.
1: So in terms of working as a vet, pretty limited in terms of not being able to do the work I was doing before. So I've been focusing on trying to find the right sort of work that will allow me to work within my capabilities.
0: Is that likely to come back, or do you lose that for a long time?
1: It's hard to know.
0: That is.
1: I think, I mean, my medical team has been trying to keep me really optimistic, but in terms of the amount of damage, it's going to take quite a while if the function does come back. So still uncertain at this stage, but I'm continuing with my rehab, trying to work towards getting some function back.
0: What's the rehab like?
1: So at the moment, I've got some occupational therapy sessions a couple of times a week, and physiotherapy as well. So all trying to work towards kind of restoring the connection between my brain and my arm and my hand.
0: It is amazing. So you can sort of operate on a form of neural plasticity, can't you? And hopefully kind of re-establish these connections.
1: Yeah, absolutely. And that's what all the therapy is aimed at achieving.
0: Yeah. And you were only 37.
1: Yeah.
0: That's, you know, it seems really young to have a stroke, but it just tells you that it could happen to anyone.
1: Yeah, absolutely. It definitely was not on my radar of something that could happen.
0: Yeah. Do you have to practice gratitude, the fact that you're still around and still a mum to your two kids?
1: Yeah, definitely. It's, I mean, the physical recovery is one thing, but the kind of mental and emotional recovery is, I guess, a separate journey. But I've been lucky enough to be working with the Illawarra Brain Injury Service, which has certainly helped me in that respect.
0: Oh, that's great. Well, you know, I've spoken to them a few times, people with acquired brain injury and stroke, and they do a wonderful job, and I'm

0: What a classic. And some good advice here at ABC Illawarra. Bowral's Bob Montgomery and his grandson Tom Malcolm have returned home after cycling nearly 5,300 kilometres across Australia for motor neurone disease research and awareness. It took them 6 weeks to pedal from Broome in WA to the Southern Highlands when they crossed the finish line yesterday afternoon, cheered on by family and friends. 82-year-old Bob raised $65,000 on his ride, bringing his total fundraising across five rides to nearly $300,000. He says it was a rewarding adventure, but he won't miss the constant headwinds. G'day, it's no. Here we go. Here's that MND ride for you, ABC Illawarra.
1: Well, the emotion is just seeing all the families here celebrating our arrival. But more importantly is how they've all been involved with the MND drive to get the word, just not collecting money for the MND, but also, very importantly, spreading the word so more people, it's on their lips the whole time and more than ever before. When I did my first ride 10 years ago, I was out in the middle of the territory somewhere riding, and people would see the sign MND, they wouldn't even know what it was. I can tell the difference is 100%. For over those 6 years, everyone's getting involved, and we now need to get the whole community involved in driving this forward. The sooner we can get them involved, you feel important. Even if you put $5 in, whatever, get behind us and let's get this disease beaten. It's so important. As I said to some little kids in Brewer the other day, I said to all the little kids, you really made this ride important today. I have this little feeling in my stomach. And

0: A very happy feeling, and all the little kids would just listen. And it was a brilliant message to get across to them.
1: And the turnout's pretty good. I mean, was that exactly what you were expecting?
0: I didn't have any expectations. I was always hoping that it'd be a good crowd, and it is a good crowd, so that's a great success of the ride.
1: Do you have a personal connection to MND? Can you remind me of that?
0: Yes, my first cousin, Judith O'Brien from Wagga, she actually contacted, I'm probably guessing numbers, about 10 years ago maybe, and I saw what it did to her and the pain she had, and I saw how it affected their families, the kids and everyone else. So I was doing my first bike ride from Sydney to Port Douglas, and I said to MND, well, why don't I ride for you guys? And I think I raised 20 grand or something like that. I can't remember exactly, but that was important.
1: Now, talk about those headwinds, the desert, the kinds of food that you use for fuel. Tell me all about that.
0: Yeah, well, we consumed a lot of food, I'll tell you that. Particularly Tom. He can eat, I'll tell you. But the southwest, the winds were in our face. Tom, once again, mentioned the other day, I think we only had a tailwind in the whole 42 days. And I can tell you the pain that puts you through, you can't measure it. It's just pain, mental pain. We're not trying to be heroes, but when it's piling in front of your face every day, and you just go to bed dreaming of a tailwind, you wake up and no tailwind again.
1: And I understand that you've loved a pub stopover along the way.
0: Well, my first drink of the day after the ride was at Schooner. I didn't have too many, although I did the other night have a few too many and I suffered badly.
1: Your wife's called this your last ride.
0: Yeah, I know.
1: But you told me the other day that's probably not the case.
0: Well, I'm not sure about that, but I'm sure there'll be another adventure in the spirit, because I'm very spiritual, as you probably can tell. But I'm sure I'll do another challenge of some type. I think Tom's got a few he could talk about. He wants to do other things, but he doesn't want to go back to the desert.
2: It's been a pretty incredible journey, but it's also very, very long, very hard. And so it was really just kind of pure relief. And obviously, like, very, very happy and just very excited for the next chapter as well.
1: Yeah. Excited to put the legs up, perhaps.
2: Put the legs up, exactly. And just relax for at least a couple of weeks after this.
1: And the community turnout, was that something you were expecting?
2: As Papa said, I was just kind of didn't have too many expectations, but it was pretty incredible to see everyone get down here, all the family, all the Bowral community members as well. Yeah, it was really incredible to see everyone.
1: Just how important is raising awareness for MND to you? Obviously, there's some family connections there.
2: Yeah, so Papa's really got the family connection, but I've kind of, through this ride and through kind of Papa's other fundraising efforts, I've kind of seen the impact of MND on people, and it's really kind of inspired me to want to help. And by doing this ride, I feel like I'm able to help, and yeah, it just is really important. And it's a really horrible disease, and if we can find a cure, I would love to.
1: We spoke the other day about the kinds of fuel that you had along the way. Now, remind me in all of those marmalade sandwiches as well.
2: Yeah, a lot of marmalade sandwiches. We've had a few different types of jars of marmalade that I've been kind of raiding and stuff along the way, just with the girls. And a lot of marmalade sandwiches, a lot of palmies at the pub and all that kind of stuff.
1: I saw cups of noodles and cups
2: exactly.
1: of tea and things like that.
2: So on the side of the road, Tara's been great. She cooks this little ramen bowl, cracks an egg in there, and we have 2-minute noodles basically every day, which is good. 2-minute noodles and marmalade sandwiches, which is what I've been living off. So yeah, it's been good.
1: Obviously, your grandpa is so adventurous. Mm-hmm. Do you think that has been contagious now, and this is something that you might look to do in the future?
2: Yeah, definitely. I mean, especially for this ride, he kind of inspired me to do it. I'd done Sydney to Melbourne when I was 11 years old with him, and then after that I had a pretty long pause between these big rides. But he's definitely kind of fostered that adventurous spirit in me, I think. And yeah, I'm not going to say no to doing future things like this, but just need a bit of time off now, I think.
3: Liam O'Mara, CEO of Motor Neurone Disease New South Wales.
1: Has the organisation backed Tom and Bob since the beginning?
3: Yeah, absolutely. You know, we've been on the journey with them, and we're so proud to have been able to do that. It's amazing what they're doing for the MND community and spotlighting MND, on a national stage.
1: What kind of impact does this kind of awareness have on not only the condition itself, but your organisation and the work that you do?
3: Yeah, I think, you know, for people with MND, you know, it gives them a voice, it gives them a platform, which is lovely, that they otherwise might not have gotten. And, you know, all of the money, obviously, that's been raised off the back of this is certainly going to have a positive effect on the MND community. When it comes to what we do at MND New South Wales, we provide services, advisory, equipment provision, carer support, and that money will go directly into helping people right here, right now, on the ground throughout New South Wales and the ICT. So what they're doing is huge, and it will have effect on many, many lives.
1: Awesome. How much money did they raise, you know?
3: I think they're sort of 65 plus and counting, so it sounds like it's still rolling in, and hopefully more people who see these types of news clips over the next sort of 24, 48 hours, still time to donate.
1: It's an interesting time, would you say, in the MND space. Obviously, we had the unfortunate death of Neil Danaher a couple of months ago, and then the recent diagnosis of Jai Arrow. So given that this trip was just off the back of that, like, what kind of like momentum does this create?
3: Yeah. The momentum's been huge of late. It's unfortunate that, you know, these people with, you know, big names are supposed to, you know, suppose they have to either be diagnosed or pass away for it to get that platform, but that's sort of, you know, the way it is, so to speak. So, look, we've been inundated with people with, you know, who want to support, who want to help. But as you rightly pointed out, Bob's been one of those old school people who've always come and put their hand up for the community, and he's been there since day dot. So, you know, we couldn't thank him more, and, you know, we're just glad that more of a spotlight's been put on his amazing achievements.
4: It was a hell of an achievement. Brooke Chandler with that story, live from the finish line in Barrel over the weekend, with Bob Montgomery and grandson Tom cycling 5,300 kilometres. And, of course, you may know this is a special cause for me. Motor neurone disease, and God knows what $300,000 will do for research. That's fantastic. It's 97.3 ABC Illawarra. You are with Nick Reinberger. Thank you for being part of our program today. Just about time for me to get out of here, but I will be back at the usual time tomorrow, of course. We are heading for possible showers around the coast, with a top of 21 in Wollongong, in Nowra. Another possible shower there as well, and 21. Ulladulla, up to 20 degrees and partly cloudy conditions. Barrel, a shower or two clearing, and up to 15 degrees. And Goulburn, some shower or two, and up to 15 degrees as well. That's about it for me. 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And I'll chat to you tomorrow from 8:30. Ta-da.
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9: It's 11 o'clock. Good morning. Tony Matthews with ABC News. The state government says it's reached agreement with the private owners of Sydney's motorway system to drive down the tolls paid by motorists. There'll be a 10% toll reduction on the Lane Cove Tunnel, part of the M2 and the M7 when the road is widened. There'll also be a 20% cut in the Cross City Tunnel when the Western Harbour Tunnel opens in 2028, while motorcycles and heavy vehicles will also enjoy toll reductions. Transport Minister John Graham says the private companies owning much of the toll network have also agreed to a significant contribution.
10: For the first time, private toll operators are contributing to the price of the toll cap. One of the things they're recognising is that there's induced demand as governments are applying billions of dollars to toll relief, driving up the number of motorists on our network. That figure, $75 million over 5 years.
9: A prominent former rugby league player has told a Senate inquiry he was offered drugs from gambling company employees as an inducement. Luke Bateman has previously spoken of his gambling addiction and how he lost tens of thousands of dollars. He's pushing the government to strengthen reforms before Parliament that are aimed at restricting gambling ads.
11: There were times where I would be flown interstate and taken to, you know, race days, put in marquees with alcohol and food provided all day, things like that. But also, before getting there, your VIP manager would offer you, go, hey, mate, what drugs do you want? Do you want, you know, do you want a couple of bags?

0: this weekend.
1: One Nation has revealed Warren Pickering will lead the party's campaign for November's Victorian state election. The Army veteran is currently the party's state president and will now be the upper house candidate for the Eastern Victorian region. Liberal Party defector Colleen Harkin and the creator of One Nation's Please Explain cartoon series, Mark Nicholson, have also been announced as candidates. Leader Pauline Hanson says her party will be running candidates in every seat and more will be announced soon. A crime scene has been established and police are appealing for information after the death of a teenager in a crash near Newcastle. Blake Doyle reports.
2: Emergency services were called to Willow Road at Gateshead around 3 a.m. where they found a car had crashed in a paddock. A 13-year-old boy died at the scene. A 14-year-old who was an occupant of the vehicle was treated for his injuries and taken to John Hunter Hospital, where he's under police guard. Police say two others left the scene. Another 14-year-old boy and an 18-year-old man were later arrested. Police say the vehicle was stolen from Swansea, several suburbs away, early on Sunday night or Monday morning. Their investigations are continuing.
1: South Australian authorities say there are 42 confirmed cases of H5 bird flu in the state, all in wild seabirds. Positive results were confirmed late yesterday in a silver gull at Southend and a crested tern in Monarto. Both had previously been reported as suspected detections. A magnitude 5.3 earthquake has struck near Suez in northeastern Egypt. The quake hit at a shallow depth of 10 kilometres. The Egyptian Red Crescent says it's activated its emergency response plan in the areas where the quake was felt, but it so far received no reports of casualties or damage. A woman has been charged after allegedly driving at police to avoid arrest in eastern Sydney. Police say the 32-year-old drove at officers on Saturday night in Coogee as they tried to speak to her about an outstanding warrant. It's alleged the woman crashed into a number of parked cars a short time later before she ran off. She was arrested yesterday afternoon and will appear in court today. And Cronulla has consolidated its place in the NRL's top four after a convincing 32-16 win over South Sydney at Shark Park. Nicho Hynes extended his goal-kicking streak to 32 in a row, just three away from the all-time record. Sharks 5/8. Braden Trindle led his side again with three try assists. He's told ABC Sport his side is building momentum towards the finals.
3: It feels good. Starting to find our groove there and a bit of momentum, but I've got to keep earning it in these games and, still a while to go.
1: And Parramatta scored a late try to defeat the West's Tigers 16-13. To the weather, light showers along the southern half of the ranges and adjacent western slopes, snow falling on the alpine region above 1,000 metres and the chance of a shower in the east. Sydney's weather, partly cloudy with the chance of a shower or two developing this afternoon or tonight and a top of 23 degrees. It's 11:05.
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13: Nikki Goldstein is my guest on Conversations today. At the beginning of last year, Nikki and her friend, Rabbi Ellie Schlanger, began writing a book together. It was a series of conversations about the meaning and relevance of seven ancient Jewish laws. They wanted to show how these laws could be of value to anyone, Jewish or not, who was looking for a way to live in a world that feels increasingly chaotic and dangerous. To Rabbi Ellie and Nikki, these teachings are universal in their compassion and wisdom. Then, on December the 14th last year, Rabbi Ellie Schlanger was celebrating the Hanukkah by the Sea event at Bondi Beach that he'd organised when he was shot dead. One of the 15 victims of the deadliest terrorist attack on Australian soil. Nikki was devastated by the murder of her friend, but she was determined to finish their book. It is called Conversations with My Rabbi. Hi, Nikki.
14: Hi, Sarah.
13: Nikki, I want to begin with the story of your friendship because it began in an unusual place, in the intensive care unit of St. Vincent's Hospital in Sydney. Why were you in the ICU?
14: Well, I had autoimmune disease.

0: for about 10 years and it had principally attacked my lungs. And so I'd been managing and then not managing my lung disease for a long time, and hospital admissions were not an unusual thing for me. Every now and again I'd end up with a chest infection and I'd think, okay, a couple of days on IV antibiotics and I'll be home. This time turned out to be very different.
1: What happened?
0: I arrived at the emergency department at St Vincent's Hospital in Sydney and things were going pear-shaped really quickly. My oxygen stats were plummeting. I couldn't breathe. So instead of being sent to a general ward, I was sent straight to the ICU. And once there, they put me on all kinds of machines and hit me with a lot of antibiotics, but they weren't working. And within 24 hours, it was clear that I was in grave danger. And in fact, on the morning of the second day, the head of the ICU came to me and he said, if we don't intubate you within the next hour, you'll probably be dead, which is very sobering. And I had a couple of minutes to send some texts to my mum and my sister and my daughter and say, I love you and I hope I see you on the other side. But as I was being introduced into a coma, I didn't know whether there would be another side.
1: Was your husband there with you, Nikki?
0: Not at that moment. He was on his way into the hospital. So, and I realised this needs some clarification. I texted him and said, make sure my feet are warm, put socks on. For some reason, I think when you're in extremis, your mind goes to the very manageable things of life. And the manageable thing was, can he put socks on my feet?
1: Before you were put into that induced coma, you were given a blessing. Who by?
0: A Catholic priest was coming past, a very sweet man. And he came to my bedside and he said, how are you, dear? And it was clear that I wasn't doing very well. And I said, not great. And he said, would you like a blessing? And I said, well, I bat for the other team, but I will take whatever I can get. So he gave me a beautiful Catholic blessing, which I felt quite close to, actually, because my dad had gone to a Catholic school and he saw himself as kind of half Catholic and half Jewish. So I was very happy to have that. But it also gave my husband, Rowan, a cue that I was worried about the way things were going and that I was conscious that my time might be running out.
1: So when did Rabbi Ellie enter the picture?
0: So at this point I was unconscious and my daughter was actually lying on the bed with me and she had her head down. And for whatever reason, she stuck her head up and she saw a very fast moving man with a skull cap or a kippah on the back of his head, bespectacled, not too tall, not too short. And she nudged her dad and she said, Dad, is that a rabbi? They weren't sure because Rowan's not Jewish and Liberty, my daughter, has not been brought up as Jewish. So they weren't 100% sure.
1: There were some clues.
0: So Rowan, who's like 6 foot and very athletic, he legged it over to Rabbi Ellie and he called out, Rabbi. And it was a good sign because he stopped. And Rowan said he just spilled out, oh, my wife's in trouble. This could be her last day on earth. And I know she would love some blessings. So he came to my bedside and he asked them, so what's her Jewish, what's her Hebrew name? And complete blank, shrugged shoulders, no clue. And so he restarted and he went, what about her mother's Hebrew name? Well, I don't know why he thought they would know that when they didn't know mine. But again, drew a blank. He said, no matter. And Rowan kind of went on with, well, we're not very good Jews. We're not a good Jewish family. And Ellie, in his very calm way, said, doesn't matter, we're all Jews. And he proceeded to say the prayers. And then he reached into his jacket pocket and he pulled out a shofar, which is an ancient Jewish tool. It's a ram's horn, and it had been highly polished by his beautiful touch over many, many years. And he

0: just about to blow it when a nurse walked by, and Rowan grabbed her and said, and this is such a Aussie humour thing, he said, would it be okay if the rabbi blew this instrument? And she looked around at all the comatose patients and she said, as long as it's not too loud, it probably won't wake anybody. Very ironic.
1: And so this rabbi that you didn't know said a prayer over you and blew the shofar and then went on his way. What happened to you next?
0: So very strangely, over the next 24 hours, having been told, well, Rowan and Liberty having been told that I was probably going to die, they had said, you know, is everything in order? You know, those grim words that you see on every Hollywood movie, you know, has she got a will? I began to respond to the antibiotics and the treatment, and they brought me out of a coma. And the first thing the doctors said to me was, this is a miracle. And, you know, they say it in that ironic way that doctors say those things when they haven't got any available explanation for what happens to you. But it was quite miraculous. And I'm not going to say that it was like the Hollywood thing where I woke up and I went, I see the light. I also had the best medical treatment money can buy in this country. Phenomenal doctors looked after me. But I came out of a coma that looked absolutely life-threatening. And a couple of days after that, they put me on a ward. And I was sitting up in bed and this fast-moving, bespectacled man described as before stopped in his tracks, threw his hands in the air and said, you survived. And that was the moment that Rabbi Eli and I connected.
1: What did he make of your recovery?
0: Well, he was a very casual man and he pulled a chair up next to my bed and he said, this is a miracle. And having never spoken to a rabbi in my life, I kind of dismissed it and shrugged it off and went, oh, yeah, that's what the doctors said. But he was insistent, you know, this is a miracle. And he totally believed that the miracle bonded us.
1: You say you'd never spoken to a rabbi before. Where did you grow up, Nikki? Tell me about your childhood.
0: So I grew up on the leafy North Shore of Sydney and, you know, went to a normal primary school and then went to high school. And I think my sister and I and maybe another two or three girls were the only Jewish girls in our school. And it was a very kind of normal white Australian school. And I think I just wanted to fit in. So we didn't have a Jewish education. My dad had gone to a Catholic boarding school.
1: How did that happen? Why was he sent to a Catholic boarding school?
0: Oh, my dad had a sad childhood, very Dickensian. His mother was diagnosed with MS when he was five and they put her into hospice literally from the time he was five. And the only school that would take a five-year-old boarder was Christian Brothers at Waverley. So my dad went there from five. And he was most definitely the only Jewish boy in the school. And he wanted to conceal his Jewish identity too.
1: Your dad ended up becoming a judge, but his own father was often on the other side of the law. What do you know about your granddad?
0: So my granddad, Barney Goldstein, he was a small-time crook. He ran a speakeasy in the Cross. He was often in the newspaper, often, as you say, on the wrong side of the law. Apparently, he carried a gun. He also drove a Rolls Royce, but he was a small-time crook. And I think my dad wanted to do the exact opposite of that, so he became a lawyer. And I would also say that Christian education that Dad had made him incredibly respectful of morals, ethics, laws. He valued his education and then he went on to Sydney Uni and became a barrister and then a judge. And he was one of those people that absolutely worshipped the law.
1: What about your mum, Nikki? When did her family come to Australia?
0: So my mum came from, my mum's parents were German Jews. They came here in 1939, and their sort of survival story, they're not concentration camp survivors, but they're refugees. Their story is extraordinary because my grandmother had been a fashion journalist on a Berlin newspaper, and the proprietor of the newspaper, he had seen the writing on the wall, and he had been saying to my grandmother, "You've got to leave. Everybody's got to leave." And a lot of people didn't leave, and indeed, a lot of my grandfather's and my grandmother's family did not leave and ended up in concentration camps. But my grandmother was very savvy, and they literally drove out of Germany and crossed the Swiss border, and they were stopped by Gestapo on the way, and she talked her way out of it. She really had the gift of the gab. And they eventually went to London, where they were not allowed to stay, and then a boat to Australia. But my grandmother, who's quite an heroic woman, when they got here, she wanted to save as many of her family as she could. So they landed in Melbourne, and she got on a train to Canberra, and she was sitting on this train. She was a very attractive woman, and there was an elderly man in the carriage with her, and he said, "You're going to Canberra?" And she said, "Yes." And can you recommend a hotel? And he just laughed, because in those days, you know, we're talking 1939, 1940, I don't think there was much in Canberra except dust. So he said, "Well, why don't you stay with my wife and I? We'd love to hear more of your story." And my grandmother, who had been followed by the Gestapo and in her role on the newspaper had also been interrogated, and she was pretty scared of strangers, but she realised that she sort of clocked this man, and she thought, "No, he seems decent." So she stayed the night with them, and they fed her and gave her a beautiful bed. And in the morning, she got up very early and left a note of thanks and literally snuck out the door and went to Parliament House, queued up. And at the very end of the day, I think she said to me once, it was like 4 o'clock in the afternoon, she queued up to see the immigration minister to request visas for as many of her family as she could. And she finally got through to the minister's office, and it was the man that she had stayed with.
1: Oh, no.
0: Extraordinary girl. I should do the research.
1: He was the minister.
0: He was the minister. He was the immigration minister. And he just took one look at her, and he said, "How many visas do you need?" And my grandmother was able to save many, at least 14 of her near family from, you know, gas chambers. So she was brave. She was very brave.
1: She wasn't always 100% sure of the way you and your siblings were being raised in terms of your Jewish knowledge and faith. What did she encourage your mum to do for you?
0: Look, you know, it was a vexed question in my family, because one, dad had gone to Catholic school. My grandparents, when they came to Australia, they fell so much in love with Australia that they wanted to completely assimilate. But at some point, my grandmother came to Sydney to stay with us. And one, she thought we were complete savages. She thought we were wild and rude and vile. She was so refined, my grandmother. Everything in her wardrobe matched: the shoes, the handbag, the hat, the everything. Anyway, she did say to my mum, at some point, they've got to have some Jewish education. So my mum, in a moment of pique, I suppose, because she often wanted to rebel against her mother, she did send us to Sunday school. But back to me wanting to fit in, I decided that wasn't going to fly. And on the first day of Sunday school, I managed to get us expelled.
1: How?
0: Well, there was a very earnest young rabbi, and he went round the classroom and he was asking everybody what they had for breakfast. And for people who don't know, Jews are not supposed to eat pork or shellfish, or there are a lot of dietary rules to keep kosher. And so it got to me, and it was, "What do you have for breakfast?" And I said, "Eggs and bacon."
2: Nikki,
0: very ruefully. And that was that.
1: You were cast out of Sunday school.
0: And then, it was funny because they rang my mother and said, these children are dispatched, get them out. And my mother was so incensed that we had been humiliated. She turned on her heel and vowed never to send us again.
1: Writer Nikki Goldstein is my guest on Conversations today. So as you grew up and became an adult and a mother yourself, what place did being Jewish have in your mind and your sense of yourself, your identity?
0: Not really at all. I mean, I have always seen myself proudly Australian first, and all of the other things that go with that. As you say, a mother and a writer, and as a writer, that becomes very much part of your identity because it's such a funny job. You sit in a room by yourself and you write books. So when I look in the mirror, I see Nikki, writer, Australian, middle-aged, sometime not very well woman, not particularly Jewish. That really only happened after I met Rabbi Eli.
1: So this day that you met consciously a rabbi by your hospital bedside, what made you stay in touch with him?
0: So as he pulled up the chair and we talked about the miracle, we dropped very quickly into a conversation about God. And anyone who's survived a near-death experience will say that you're very changed by that. You're not the same person you were before. And even in those very tender early days, straight after the coma, I was searching for answers. Why did I survive? Why me? What happened? And the doctors can't really give you an answer for that. So when there isn't a scientific answer, you start to search for mystical or spiritual answers. And Eli very quickly had those. He was so convinced it was a miracle. He was so convinced it was the divine hand of God reaching into our lives. And he also said to me, in that very first conversation, what do you do? And I said, well, I'm a writer, I'm a journalist, I've been a journalist forever. And he said, well, I've got a book in me. To which I replied, well, Rabbi, if I had a dollar for everybody who told me at a dinner party that they had a book in them, I would be a millionaire. But he was absolutely convinced he had a book in him. And he began calling me, and those calls became more and more regular. And he was incredibly persuasive and charming, Eli. And in the gentlest of ways, he would ring me and say, how's our book coming along? To which in the very early days, I didn't have an answer. And then over time, something started to gel in my mind. And I thought, okay, there's got to be a lot of me's out there. There've got to be a lot of people who never get in this modern world an opportunity to speak to a very religious person, whether it be a rabbi or a priest or an imam. I mean, and essentially they all say the same thing. And I said to him, why don't we record our conversations and let's call it Conversations with My Rabbi? And he was very into that. And then a couple of weeks later, he said, I've got an idea. How about we scaffold it on the Noahide laws? And I went, Noah what? Never heard of them.
1: So what are the Noahide laws?
0: So the Noahide laws are these seven ancient laws that were, as the story goes, given to Noah after the flood, when Noah was looking around at a decimated world and thinking about how to build a new world. The Noahide laws were given by God to be a sort of moral and ethical framework for how to rebuild.
1: I mean, there is so much Jewish teaching, Jewish writing. Why did Rabbi Eli think you should focus on these? What was different about them?
0: The Noahide laws, his own teacher, who he colloquially called the Rebbe, who some believe is a saint or was a saint, he's dead now, he was trying to revive them. And in part, the Noahide laws they're meant to be a gift from the Jewish world to the big world. And in fact, they do underpin our moral code, our ethical codes, and our legal codes. And they predate the Ten Commandments. And there are many Christian groups around the world who also call themselves Noahides. And they believe in these seven principles as a way to live in harmony together.
1: So as you and Rabbi Eli started having these conversations about these laws, you were getting to know more about him. How did he spend his days? What was life like for him?
0: So he woke up in the morning thinking about what kind of good he could do, and then he would go about doing it.
1: What could that look like?
0: He would visit, you know, old people who didn't have anyone to talk to, or he would deliver food, or he was the chaplain for St. Vincent's Hospital, which is how I met him. So he was always wandering around the halls of St. Vincent's, but he was also the chaplain for New South Wales prisons. So wherever Jewish and non-Jewish prisoners he counselled, he was driving all over the state doing good.
1: What kind of way did he have with people when he met them for the first time?
0: He was incredibly warm and he was very human. He would have been the first person to say he wasn't a saint, but he was very electric. I called him the human hologram. How could he be in 20 places all at once on the one day? He had an incredible capacity for doing good, and I don't want to make it sound saccharine because he absolutely wasn't holier than thou. He was just, well, you know, he probably had ADHD and it was a way to burn all that energy, but he was very focused on trying to uplift the world. I mean, did the man sleep? I don't know, but his family was immensely important to him, and his community, because, you know, he was the assistant rabbi at Bondi Chabad, which meant he was also doing weddings and bar mitzvahs and funerals, and I mean, he was very busy.
1: So when it came to having these conversations about the Noahide laws, where did that happen physically, Nikki? Were you talking on the phone or in person or what?
0: Yes, it always happened on the phone because I had to grab him when I could.
1: As he was driving somewhere.
0: It was, as he was driving often to prisons or wherever he was, you know, he was always moving and on the road. So I caught him when I could.
1: Well, the first law is do not worship idols, which seems like, you know, a commandment from another era. How is a teaching like that relevant to the modern world?
0: Doesn't it sound archaic and arcane in this world? Well, it's really about worshipping one God. And I've often said to people when talking about the book that you can replace the word God for good, but make God or good the focus of your life, not TikTok, not money, not power, not what we're seeing on social media. Shift the focus. And I think what Eli was amazing at is taking these very ancient and somehow antique teachings and making them very modern. And I think in our culture, we do bow down before false idols. We're not talking about golden calves. We're talking about the fact that we don't see what is true and real and what's in front of us until we really stop and focus. I really think that's about seeing the miracles hiding in plain sight.
1: As you began talking about this law, you know, as you just said then, instead of God, you could say good. Did you and he have the same vision of God, of this source that this law is kind of around, do you think?
0: I don't think so. I think he had a lifetime of being steeped in God, and I was very new to it and quite awkward. And I do believe in God. And now it's the God of my ancestors that, you know, I'd been writing for many years and I've written a lot of self-help and I've written a lot about spirituality and yoga and every other, you know, Buddhist scatter cushion under the sun. But I'd never thought to look in my own backyard. And when I started to talk to Eli and really understand the teachings, the wisdom and the beauty and the ancientness of it started to strike me as something profound and beautiful and relevant.
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1: The writer Nikki Goldstein is my guest on Conversations, and Nikki's describing her friendship with Rabbi Eli Schlanger, with whom she was creating the book Conversations with My Rabbi. There's plenty more to this story after the news headlines. 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
3: Hello, Tony Matthews with the latest from the newsroom. The Consumer Watchdog will increase monitoring of petrol stations for potential price gouging following the end of the fuel excise discount. Treasurer Jim Chalmers has asked the ACCC to increase scrutiny of fuel prices and says service stations and suppliers are on notice. Fuel is expected to rise by at least 16 cents a litre as the relief ends. Australia's housing market downturn is spreading to more capital cities, with Brisbane and Adelaide now recording monthly falls in home values. New data shows national prices dropped 0.7% last month, the biggest monthly decline since late 2022. And Laurie Daly has ended speculation about his future by stepping down as New South Wales Rugby League coach after a State of Origin series victory over Queensland. The 56-year-old has described the role as an absolute honour and privilege.
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1: Nikki Goldstein first met Rabbi Eli Schlanger when he appeared at her bedside when she was in ICU at St. Vincent's Hospital in Sydney. Although from very different worlds, the two became friends and decided to write a book together about seven ancient Jewish laws known as the Noahide laws. In Jewish tradition, these laws were given to Noah after the flood as guidelines for how to establish a just and compassionate society, and they are intended for everyone, Jewish or not. As they were close to finishing the book in December last year, Rabbi Eli was killed at Bondi Beach, one of 15 people shot dead in the terrorist attack there. And a heads up, we'll be discussing that event in this part of the interview. After Rabbi Eli was killed, Nikki decided to continue with their book. It's out now. It's called Conversations with My Rabbi. On the face of it, the second law, do not blaspheme, also seems to belong, you know, to the world of golden calves. How did he help this one come alive for you?
0: So there's this concept called Lashon Hara, which is the evil tongue, and it's about gossip and it's about hate speech. And hate speech in today's world is more relevant than ever. You know, the keyboard warriors sitting anonymously at home saying awful things to people. People feel free to say whatever they like. And as a religious Jew, Eli had a grip on the evil tongue. And in fact, funnily enough, Nick Cave recently said he and his wife Susie, they're not Jewish, they're practicing Christians, but they also practice Lashon Hara. And they say that, you know, it's since they've been practicing it, it's really enhanced their lives.
1: Practice it in what sense? What does that mean?
0: Means getting a grip of what you say and even to an extent what you think, but not letting ugly things fall from your lips.
1: So what did that mean for you in just your everyday language, the way you, you know, might speak to friends or text people? How did this law start making you think about that a little differently?
0: Well, I would say that most of my friends would say that I have been an Olympic swearer. And my father was also an Olympic swearer, gold medalist. And I think I have really reduced my swearing, just as a small example. But I'm very conscious now of what I say and what I write. And not that I have ever said ugly things online, but I'm very conscious of trying to bring a message that we should all take responsibility for that.
1: What about the sort of speech that is prayer, you know, which is a big part of the Jewish tradition? How does that compare to regular human speech?
0: I think what's interesting about Judaism is that there is no intermediary. You don't have to go through a priest. It's all about developing a relationship with your God. It's very intimate, it's private, and it's immediate. So prayer is about opening the doorway to God. It's about not standing on the threshold, but turning the knob and walking through. And

0: So every time you consciously say a prayer, you are willing yourself to be closer to God. And it's an intentional action. And whether you say it out loud or you say it in your head, it's about connecting with the divine. And I really learned a lot from Ellie about this. You know, he said, you know, God always knows what's going on. This is for you. This is about you coming closer to God and making that part of your everyday life. So prayer as a practice is about just opening the door, being willing. And Ellie was very clear that what God is looking for from us is a sort of eager and willing connection. And you prove that by praying.
1: What is the third law that you and Rabbi Ellie discuss together?
0: Well, that's a tough one from where I'm sitting now, because the third law is about do not murder. And it's very complex in many ways. You know, there's the religious aspect about do not murder. And from the Jewish perspective, every single person is an emanation or the face of God in human form. So it goes against our human covenant with God to murder. For me personally, having never known somebody who'd been murdered before Ellie was murdered, this was the hardest chapter for me to write.
1: When you were discussing this law with him, how did he talk about it, or how did he see it as most sort of present in everyday life?
0: I think he saw it on two levels. He saw it that, you know, every human life, according to the tradition, is sacred. And we believe every human life is sacred. So how to uphold that in your everyday life. But I think he also saw a more subtle dimension to it, which is do not murder in your thoughts either. So any act of violence, whether it's an act of violence in the mind or an act of violence that you physically enact, is a kind of blasphemy. It breaks the covenant between man and God.
1: Yeah, so I think I have to ask, Nikki, how you hold the sacredness of human life in Jewish tradition with what's happening in Gaza right now.
0: I don't think there would be a Jew on the face of the planet that could celebrate what's happened in Gaza, despite what, you know, the media often peddles. It's a human tragedy of the highest order. I think the last numbers were about 72,000 people. That's not acceptable on any level. But it's also not acceptable for Israel to be attacked. So I think there's no way, you can't excuse those 72,000 deaths. And I think every Jew feels it deeply and bitterly. And I wish October the 7th had never happened. I wish we could go back. I personally struggle hugely with the war. I wish it would end, but I wish human savagery would end too.
1: The next of the Noahide laws is around life, but life of animals. What's it about?
0: So this is so interesting. This is kind of Jewish environmentalism, and it goes back 3,000 years. It's about not killing animals without paying reverence for their lives. So it's about stewardship of the planet, of the environment. I mean, Ellie told a beautiful story to me about how he told his kids that you can't just unconsciously walk along the street and pull a leaf off a tree and just not care about it. You have to care about the tree. You have to care about every animal that you encounter. And in fact, that's something I didn't understand at all about kosher food preparation, that the people who do that, they're very, very religious and very observant, because they believe it's sacred to take a life. We shouldn't take any life without proper reverence and without proper understanding for what we're doing.
1: That attention that you describe Rabbi Ellie bringing to the, you know, smallest matter in one hand, like taking a kid, pulling a leaf from a tree, that extended to the way he related to the fifth law, not stealing. What story did he tell you about how carefully he made sure that he observed this law?
0: That is a great story. So he and his wife, Hire, and some friends were, I think they're on the Central Coast, and they went to one of those mega malls, and it was getting late in the day, and they all have a lot of children. So there were probably 10 children amongst them. And they got out of Kmart or wherever it was, and on the top of the pram, Ellie realised that there was a $1 packet of socks, but it was one of those thick packets that had, you know, six pairs of socks in it. And he went, oh, no, the socks. And they were trying to unpack the car and the kids and the baby seats. And he thought, oh, it doesn't matter. It's $1. Who cares? And then he stopped himself and he said, yeah, but that ain't my $1 and that would be stealing. So he trudged back to the store and he took back the $1 socks. And what he was trying to say was that stealing under any circumstances is not okay, whether it's stealing a pair of socks or stealing a life or stealing property or stealing another man's wife, or any kind of theft is not okay according to the tradition. And I had to confess, oh my gosh, only a week before I was writing this with him, I had gone to the supermarket, ended up with a bag of beans that I hadn't weighed and paid for, and I did not take it back, and I had to own up to the fact that I'd stolen it.
1: How would he respond when you, you know, revealed something like that, some sort of everyday breaking of these covenants? What was his reaction?
0: He was so human, and I'm not going to say he excused it, because he knew and I knew that stealing is wrong, but he always had a beautiful way of making you feel that everything was okay. And okay, so you did that, but learn from it. Don't do it again.
1: Which law was it that you and he had the most disagreement over?
0: So the law that we disagreed over is the marriage law, which is the sixth law. And where I really struggled with this is that according to the Jewish tradition, it's absolutely fine to be gay as long as you don't consummate. And as I've got gay and non-binary and everything under the sun in my family, and I just felt that that was too cruel. And Ellie accepted that, you know, part of being Jewish is arguing. Like anyone who's seen Curb Your Enthusiasm or Seinfeld would know we all argue about everything. So arguing is good. And he agreed with me that it is harsh. And according to his practices, it's something that you had to adhere to.
1: When you would have a disagreement, what did it look like, sound like? I mean, are you raising voices at each other, or what are the guidelines? Because with some of these, like this one around not committing acts of sexual immorality, people are going to have really different views, really different lived experiences. How do you talk about it in a way that's still respectful or still open in some way?
0: Well, firstly, he loved it. He was thrilled by the prospect of being able to argue it, because it gave him an opportunity to articulate what he really believed. But he always gave me space to disagree. And sometimes he would agree with my disagreement. He agreed with me that it's a very harsh thing to expect that people would not consummate their love. And to me, that's absolutely unreasonable. And that's on the page. And I think Ellie valued the family above anything else, and he saw that as utterly sacred. So he was trying to educate people about putting rules in place that protect the sanctity of the family.
1: You even describe a conversation that he had with the midwife as his wife was giving birth to their youngest child. What was that about?
0: So Ellie had this gift for being able to listen. And so people, as soon as he gave space, people unraveled in front of him. It was part of his art form, I think, and part of his calling as a rabbi too, to be a listener. And

0: is my guest on Conversations today. Her book is called Conversations with My Rabbi. So you and Rabbi Ellie were working away on the book together. How did you learn that something terrible had happened at Bondi?
1: So that 4 days before, and that was on the marriage chapter, the one that we were arguing about, that was on the 10th of December, 2025, and he'd invited me and my husband, Rowan, and Liberty to come to his event, which he'd organised for 18 years, Hanukkah by the Sea, which was a big thing, lots and lots of Jewish families lighting the menorah candles, a celebration of light and love. He'd invited us to that, and I'd said, we've got a previous engagement, so if it ends early, we'll come, but we'll see. And my daughter was in Ireland at that stage studying, so she couldn't come. Anyway, that day we went to a lunch at my ex-editor from the Financial Review magazine, a room full of writers, and we were all talking about the book and what I'd been doing, and it was a great day filled with chat. And one of the journalists there happened to be the ex-editor of the Good Weekend magazine. Anyway, by the time we got home, which was just about 6:30, 6:40, my phone was blowing up. It was just going beep, beep, beep. And I opened my phone and I saw Katrina had started texting because she had a journalist that she knew very well who was holed up in a pizza joint in Bondi. And he was going, shooting, Bondi Beach, helicopters en route, sirens. And then Katrina kept reporting back to me, Jewish community attacked, 9 dead. By this stage, Rowan and I had turned on the television. I already knew he was dead. I can't explain it in any other way other than I could feel it. I knew he was dead. And by 8 o'clock, a friend of mine texted me with the headline, Rabbi Ellie Schlanger identified as one of the slain. And I just wailed like an animal, actually.
0: His was the first funeral held of those people murdered at Bondi. What was that day like?
1: I don't think I've ever been in a room with so much grief, ever. It's hard to describe that. It was like a collective wail. It's like agony. And to see his wife, you know, fall bereft over his coffin, it's hard to describe the collective feeling in that room. And Jews are primed for this. It's hard to explain to people who haven't come from that. You know, it's intergenerational trauma. I'd say, you know, African Americans and, you know, First Nations people, they understand this because their trauma is brought into their everyday lives. And this is the same for Jewish people. And so Ellie and I had also talked about it a lot. What I was afraid of, because he was such a obviously identifiably Jewish man, you know, he had a kippah on his head or a black hat and, you know, they wear funny suits. You can tell a rabbi when they're walking down the street. I was worried he was going to get ran by a car. That's what I kept thinking. And I would say to him, I hope you're taking precautions, Ellie. I hope. And he would always say to me, yeah, you know, we've got the security and there's security at the synagogue. I mean, all Jews live with this. We always have that, you know, synagogues and my mum's in a Jewish nursing home. There's always 24-hour security. There's always high walls. But I was worried. I could see anti-Semitism growing. I was worried about how out and proud he was. So it was not a shock.
0: Did it leave you with questions for God?
1: Yes. I think my faith was very newly forming and

0: it also somewhat relied on having my rabbi, you know, having a compass, a north, somebody to talk to about these issues. And I would have talked to him. I would have said, Ellie, how do you make sense of this, that, you know, 15 people were killed at Bondi, on the glazed, beautiful sands of Bondi Beach? How does this happen in modern day Australia? And, you know, that doesn't even take into account all the people who were shot that day. And I didn't have him to ask those questions. So I was angry at God. I railed.
1: What section of the book were the two of you working on when he was murdered?
0: We were just about to start the seventh chapter, which is about establishing courts of justice. And this is one of the most profound parts of the Noahide laws, which is that God tells the world, to create a just society, you need courts and you need judges. And we'd had preliminary discussions about that. The conversation was slated for the 7th of January, which obviously he didn't make. And at first I really didn't know what to do about that, but I'm really grateful that his father-in-law, Rabbi Yoram Ullman, stepped in to take over that chapter with me.
1: I mean, this role of human law and human courts, which is such an important and ancient part of Jewish teaching, how did that shape your thinking about the aftermath of what had happened to your friend? When you say you had questions for God, you were angry at God, did that give you any kind of solace or direction?
0: Eventually it did. And I think where it came from is that I'm the daughter of a judge and a man who revered the law and really believed in it. And I do too. I think we're very lucky to live in Australia. I think we have a brilliant legal system. I'm sure it makes many, many mistakes, but the law acted quickly. That man is in jail. The one who survived is in jail. He has 59 counts and maybe more against him. And I believe that justice will be done. And I think that definitely helped me come to grips with Ellie's murder.
1: You know, one of the things that you talk about around that law is that revenge is a human instinct. What does the law teach about that desire, that human desire for revenge?
0: Well, Rabbi Ullman explains this so well because he said, we can't let the world descend into a jungle. We have to make it into a garden. And laws are what makes the world a garden, things that we can abide by and laws that are clear for everybody and that people know where they stand with regard to the law. And that is not something to be taken for granted. We're very lucky in this country under the Westminster system that we have, that we know who the police are. We can have justice. We have a very fair and just society here.
1: After Ellie was killed, Nikki, were you always going to continue with this book that you'd been creating together?
0: It was a really, really troublesome question for me. So what happened was that on the 15th of December, so the day after, because I'd been at a lunch full of journalists, at 9 o'clock in the morning, a journalist from the Sydney Morning Herald called me, and it was meant to be just a kind of colour piece about all of the people who were slain at Bondi, but it just ended up being a piece about my relationship with Ellie. And I realised after that that the book needed to reach a wider audience. It needed to be, the story needed to be told. My story of survival needed to be told. Ellie's story of his murder especially needed to be told. And then in the middle of that, so those two things sandwich these ancient and very wise teachings that I really believe have relevance for the modern world.
1: In these months after his murder, do you still find yourself having conversations with him?
0: I talk to him all the time. I think I know this is going to sound very kind of cosmic, but I kind of feel like his wings are on my back. I feel like he he really wanted this book. And in the beginning, I was just going to self-publish it. And I would say to him, Ellie, let's not get too ahead of ourselves. You know, five people are going to read this book. It's a really strange concept. But he would always say to me, no, no, it's going to go global. And I would scoff a little bit. But in fact, it has. And so there was some sort of prescience that he had about the book. But he, even when he was alive, I think he wanted a legacy, and he wanted these teachings more than anything to be widely circulated. He wanted an antidote to anti-Semitism, and he wanted hope in the world. And if I've done anything with the book, I hope that it's that, you know, at one point he said, I said to him, you know, Ellie, what's your mission? And he said, to bring light. And then he turned to me and he said, and what's yours? And I said, to bring love. And he kind of chuckled and he kind of made a calculation and he went, yeah, that's a perfect balance. So we were both trying to do something good in the world.
1: You think back to that sort of chance meeting by your hospital bedside as you're in a coma in 2022. How has knowing this man changed your life?
0: In so many ways. I think, firstly, he's brought me to a relationship with God that I didn't have before. I would have been so squeamish to even say that word. And the beauty of that has been so enriching in my life. But more than that, I met an amazing human. I met an extraordinary man, a man who had dedicated his life to doing good and being good. And there aren't many of those people in the world. And I think that's why it's such a great loss to the world that someone like him was taken out. You know, he just was, he was a good man, simple but good.
1: Thank you so much for sharing your story on Conversations.
0: Thank you, Sarah.
1: Nikki Goldstein's book is Conversations with My Rabbi. This conversation was recorded on the lands of the Turrbal and Yagara peoples. Our executive producer is Nicola Harrison. I'm Sarah Kanoski. Thanks for listening.

0: Burford with ABC Illawarra News. The mammoth trial of veteran broadcaster Alan Jones over historical sexual assault charges, including alleged offences at his former Fitzroy Falls property, is underway at a Sydney local court. Ethan Ricks reports.
1: Alan Jones has pleaded not guilty to 20 counts of assault with act of indecency and 2 counts of sexual touching relating to 6 complainants. The prosecution has begun laying out their case against the 85-year-old by detailing the alleged offending they say took place between 2003 and 2020. The court heard that one alleged victim known as Complainant Jay met Mr. Jones when he was a promising teenage athlete and received $600 a week from him to help with his training. Prosecutors allege Mr. Jones touched him multiple times while at his Fitzroy Falls property and had pushed his naked body up against the complainant. The judge-only trial continues.
0: Former University of Wollongong Interim Vice-Chancellor John Dewar has resigned from 2 Education Board positions amid the Independent Commission Against Corruption scrutiny of the university. Brooke Chandler reports.
2: During the inquiry into allegations of biased recruitment and conflicts of interest at the university last month, Mr. Dewar accepted he wanted his position to the governing role to create opportunities for consulting firm Quarter Mentha, where he was a partner. Mr. Dewar was not a person of interest at the inquiry, which has not handed down its findings. Mr. Dewar initially stepped back from his position on the governing board of the University of Griffith while the inquiry was underway. Now the university has confirmed he permanently resigned on July 15. He also left his position as the director of digital learning company Online Education Services on July 21.
0: The Minister for Families and Communities says there's been an extraordinary response to a recent call out for more foster carers, with applications doubling on the south coast. Last month, it was revealed there are more than 50 children living in emergency housing who require foster care across the far south coast and the Illawarra. Kate Washington says while it will take time for applicants to be approved, the response will help local children stay closer to home.
3: Children in care deserve the stability and safety that

0: comes from foster caring, but really importantly, it helps so much to stay close and connected to their community. We are continuing to ask more people to become part of the village.
1: A dangerous intersection in Nowra will be upgraded after 14 serious crashes in 5 years. A new red light speed camera has been installed at the intersection of East and Plunkett Streets after 12 people were injured, two of them seriously, between 2020 and 2024. The camera will operate in warning mode for 1 month, issuing drivers caught speeding or running red lights with a warning letter before becoming fully operational. A parliamentary inquiry into the government's proposal to restrict gambling ads has kicked off in Canberra. The inquiry has so far heard from anti-gambling advocates, including a former NRL player who says he was offered cocaine by betting company employees as an inducement. Labor's legislation will need either Greens or coalition support in the Senate, but the Greens say the changes don't go far enough. Acting Liberal leader Jane Hume says the coalition's yet to land on its position.
2: That legislation, as you said, is before a Senate inquiry right now. I think we should wait and see what that Senate inquiry recommends before we make a final decision.
1: A lack of affordable housing is putting more young women at risk, as support services say they're struggling to keep up with demand. Family and domestic violence is considered a major driver of homelessness among young women, with many unable to afford a safe alternative when they leave. Young Women's Council member Linda Lee says no one should have to choose between personal safety and a place to live.
3: The number one reason for homelessness in young women is family and domestic violence. And in 2026, no person should have to choose between being safe and having a roof over their heads.
1: If you or someone you know is in an abusive situation, contact Full Stop Australia on 1800 385 578. The St George Illawarra Dragons have extended the contracts of Thirroul twins Ryan and Toby Couchman until the end of the 2030 NRL season. The 22-year-olds were previously contracted through to 2027 after coming up through the club's pathway as teenagers. Ryan, who suffered an ACL rupture in last year's season opener, has averaged 130 run metres and tallied 653 tackles in his 15 appearances, while Toby has averaged 142 run metres and 736 total tackles. Turning to the weather, partly cloudy across the region with a medium chance of showers this afternoon. Top temperatures of 15 degrees in Bowral today, Nowra and Wollongong 21. ABC News.
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5: Hello again and welcome to the show. Coming up, the mining industry meets to discuss net zero and mining safety in the Hunter. We'll hear more about that, and also a panel speaking about the future for net zero as well. More on that shortly. And 200 years of the Sydney Royal Wine Show. It started from humble beginnings. We find out more about that shortly as well. You can always send us a text. 0467 922 684 is the number to text me here at the Country Hour. But first up today, the 2026 New South Wales Mining Health, Safety, Environment and Community Conference is underway this week to discuss critical issues facing the mining sector. The industry will gather to discuss strategies and best practice aimed at enhancing occupational safety, promoting workforce wellbeing, minimising the impacts on the environment and also fostering engagement. This year's conference is at the moment also hosting a panel discussing the federal and state government policy of net zero carbon emissions. Before the conference, we heard from the Minister for Natural Resources, Courtney Hussos, and she's speaking here with Amelia Bernasconi.
6: We've got a fantastic panel underway at the moment. There is a lot of political talk, as you could imagine, in the lead up to the state election, but addressing the crowd first this morning was the Natural Resources Minister, Courtney Hussos, who's with me now. Minister, thank you for stepping aside for a brief chat, but a very important day, and I think you've been to every one of these conferences.
7: Oh, look, I like to get here to the Health, Safety and Environment Conference of the Minerals Council as often as I can. It's a key part of our responsibility, but it's really lovely to join you and your ABC listeners this morning.
6: The Hunter Valley Operations continuation, which I'm sure has been, you know, I guess a subject line in a lot of emails to you at the moment as we go through this process. Where does the New South Wales government stand in supporting that extension?
7: Yeah, look, I don't think I can say it any better than the Premier, who was here last week in the Hunter, saying HVO is so important for our state.

0: And we believe that our coal industry document 2026 to 2050 provides a clear framework for the Independent Planning Commission to be able to assess these kinds of projects. We understand that those 1,500 jobs are such a key part of the state's economy, but particularly here in the Hunter Valley, they are people who attend local, whose kids attend local schools, who have taken out mortgages, who are planning their lives, and we think it's really important that they have certainty going into the future.
1: Well, part of the operations employees would have already been without work. I know that there was an interim extension granted, but at the moment, like you say, there's still that uncertainty that they could be out of a job by Christmas this year. What needs to change in a planning sense, though, so that we don't have workers, thousands of workers in this sort of position again?
0: Look, it's important that we have a robust regulatory system and that projects of this magnitude are assessed carefully. But I'd point to three recent developments since our coal industry document has been established, which is the extension of Chain Valley, the extension of Bloomfield, and then also the opening of the Maxwell underground mine. These are, again, decisions and developments in the industry that have occurred after we've established a clear framework for the future of the industry. I want to be clear, we've got legislated net zero emissions targets and we will adhere to those, but we also understand the important role that coal mining has, particularly for the Hunter Valley, but for our entire state's economy.
1: We touch on the net zero goals there, and we've heard from the New South Wales Minerals Council this morning calls to abolish that net zero commission. They say it's essentially become an anti-coal body. What do you say to those calls?
0: Yeah, look, I'm aware of those high-profile announcements that the Minerals Council's made today. I'd say this. The Net Zero Commission was established to provide independent advice to government, and that's what it does. But the position of the government is clear, and that's what's outlined in our New South Wales coal industry document. It charts a clear path forward. It recognises that we need to be energy security for us here in Australia. We need energy security for our key trading partners. We need to retain a sovereign steelmaking capability. But most importantly, those jobs, those 30,000 direct jobs, hundreds of thousands of indirect jobs, sustain our state's economy.
1: Before I let you go, of course, this conference is centred around safety. We have seen, unfortunately, some tragedies in other states, but of course out at Cobar in recent memory as well. I guess how far can we ever stop pushing in the mining sector when it comes to safety?
0: No, the most important responsibility we all have, I have as Minister, is to make sure that miners return home safely to their families at the end of their shift. And that's certainly what conferences like this establish, the opportunity to share and recognise best practice, because as the Minerals Council said this morning, responsible mining is not a destination, it's a culture that we all have to foster. And through a strong regulatory system that works in partnership with the industry at events like this, and that's the way that everyone gets home safely.
1: Just one more question for you, sorry, Minister, just thinking on the fly, but we know that royalties from coal mining brings back so much, of course, to the state government coffers, but there have been some calls recently about a royalties from renewables set up. I guess as we change what's powering our state and our country, is something like that on the cards from the government? Have there been discussions at your level at all?
0: Look, that's a good idea. I'll certainly take that one away. The point I'd make about royalties is that from memory, the last budget returned about $3.4 billion to the Hunter community. And it's not just about the previous programs, government programs, specific programs. This is making sure that we have nurses in hospitals. This is making sure we have teachers in schools. This is making sure that we're building those roads that are required. It's true, royalties are a key part of our state's revenue source, but we're able to return those and to rebuild those essential services that the entire community relies on.
1: We'll touch base because, of course, natural resources takes in, I imagine, sun and wind as well. So thank you so much for your time.
0: Thanks, Amelia. Thanks very much.
1: Thank you.
2: That's Minister for Natural Resources, Courtney Hussos. Now, this morning, a panel of Labor, Nationals and One Nation politicians was discussing where we should go with a net zero carbon policy. Stephen Galilee is the CEO of Minerals Council of New South Wales, says the coal mining industry has been targeted by the Net Zero Commission in New South Wales and is calling for it to be abolished, saying it's too political and it's duplicating the work of other bodies.
3: Well, 3 years ago, it was set up supposedly provide independent expert advice on how the state can meet its legislated emissions targets. But almost since day one, it has focused exclusively on the coal mining industry, despite our industry accounting for just 13% of the New South Wales emissions. Our emissions for the coal mining industry falling faster than the state average and faster than almost every other industry. Despite this, the Net Zero Commission has been obsessed with attacking the coal mining industry. It's publicly opposed the sector. It's called for mines to be closed down. And most recently, it has been a very high-profile public opponent of the HVO extension project, which was the last straw for us. We think the Net Zero Commission duplicates what is already happening through the Department of Climate Change and the New South Wales EPA. It is an anti-mining outfit masquerading as a government agency. It shouldn't be receiving taxpayer funds. It should be abolished.
1: Do you think there's a need for some sort of independent panel or guide, you know, guiding light, I suppose, for the state government in what will be probably one of the biggest shifts to, you know, a net zero economy?
3: Well, there is so much duplication in this policy space. I mean, we have a federal Department of Climate Change, we have a state Department of Climate Change, we have a federal EPA now, we have a state EPA. Now we've got the Net Zero Commission, we've got the Net Zero Economy Authority federally, we're soon to have a Future Jobs and Investment Authority at state level. It beggars belief that we have so many bureaucrats sitting desk-bound in capital cities, counting the same emissions, preparing the same reports for different levels of government, not just here, but around the country. I think we can rationalise things a little and still get some good policy outcomes. I mean, we have the Department of Climate Change here in New South Wales. It's supposed to be their job to do that, not this Net Zero Commission. It was a thought bubble at the time that it was announced before the last state election. It should never have been established. I talk to people within government who are extremely frustrated at what it is doing. It is essentially campaigning against the policies of the New South Wales government itself from within. And people within the government are frustrated with what it's been doing too. So it serves no real purpose other than it's a bit of adornment for the New South Wales government's climate change policies, but it's actually working in opposition to those policies through its activities opposing the coal industry. So we think it's time that the experiment is called as a failure and the Net Zero Commission is abolished. I mean, let's not forget, this Net Zero Commission was established at a time when the New South Wales EPA was shedding staff. So surely there's an allocation of resources priority that's gone wrong there.
2: Stephen Galilee is the CEO of the Minerals Council of New South Wales, and that conference, the New South Wales Mining Health Safety Environment and Community Conference, is underway at the moment, and it's going this week. It's coming up to a quarter past 12.
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2: 200 years ago, in 1826, during its fourth annual agricultural exhibition, the Agriculture Society of New South Wales offered a small gold medal for the best sample of colonial wine, not less than 10 gallons, certified on oath to be from the vintage of that year. By 1828, there were four classes of wine. The show system had started, but it had gained momentum. By 1901, a purpose-built exhibition space called the Wine Kiosk was being built at the Agriculture Society of New South Wales home at Moore Park. While these initial competitions were small by modern standards, they planted a seed that grew into the most prestigious wine show in Australia. Now, 200 years later, the Sydney Royal Wine Show is the oldest continuously run wine competition in Australia, each year drawing on average about 2,000 entries from hundreds of Australian wine producers covering every major wine region in the country. A gold medal from the Sydney Royal Wine Show is one of the most coveted markers of excellence in Australian wine. Angus Barnes is the chair for the Sydney Royal Wine Show and says that the show started from very humble beginnings.
5: Michael, it's quite remarkable in some ways. It's the oldest wine show in Australia and arguably the oldest wine show in the world. And to put it into context, in 1826, it was before the Hunter was developed as a wine region. It was before the Barossa was developed as a wine region. It was before the famous James Busby came back to Australia with his collection of cuttings. So really, we were a very small colonial settlement at that stage in 1826 when wine was first judged in the New South Wales Agricultural Show.
2: And it was just New South Wales wineries?
5: Well, at that stage, it was just everything from the colony, which was really centred around Sydney, and really a lot of the wine came from Camden and Parramatta and those early settlement areas of Sydney.
2: And are they any of those wineries still existing now?
5: Look, one of the earliest winners was a gentleman by the name of Gregory Blaxland, who you may know was one of the people who went across the Blue Mountains with Wentworth and Lawson, and he was an early developer of wine, and his wines were exported across the UK as early as 1828, and he was an early show.

0: in the New South Wales Agricultural Show.
1: Right, so a long history then, and I mean, in those early days, I mean, the wine, would it have been at an international level, or was it just sort of like a backyard operation?
0: It's a good question, Michael. So from the very early days, the early governors of New South Wales were very keen to see some of our products get exported back to the UK and back to Europe. And again, from those early years, we saw casks of wine being exported back to the UK and shown in the wine shows in the UK and in Europe, not long from there, and exported across those markets. And I think you'll say that they might not have tasted like the wines we would taste today, but they were certainly of a quality at the time. A lot of the wine was fortified, so it was wine that had spirit added to it to make it more stable, and certainly that was the style of wine that people were drinking at that time. And the other thing was refrigeration. There really wasn't the ability to keep those wines cool, so fortification helped in that longevity of that wine, and certainly that's why we saw a lot of fortified wines go across really till the last sort of 60 or 70 years, when both styles have changed, but also our ability to preserve those wines and keep them in such good condition.
1: And when did the wine show really take off to be a national wine show?
0: Oh, look, from early days, it was it was a national wine show, but really it took its own show. So it was always part of the Sydney Royal Wine Show, and then in 1947, the Sydney Royal Wine Show became its own standalone independent show, and it's probably been the last sort of 70 or 80 years. But I think wine shows in general have evolved and become such a important part of the wine scene in Australia and indeed globally.
1: And then, of course, you had the Hunter Valley developed, and then the Barossa Valley and WA as well. When did they all start coming on stream? Was that sort of pretty early on within the first sort of 50 years or so?
0: Absolutely. So you have names like Penfolds and Best's Wine and Tyrrell's Wines who've been exhibiting at these shows for well over 100 years. And really the shows in those early days, I think they did three things. One is they pointed out if your wine had any faults in it. In some of those early days when education wasn't as good as technology wasn't quite as good, the shows could tell the producers if there were things they needed to do to their wine. Secondly, it gave them a chance to benchmark their wines. Where did their wines sit against their competitors, or where did they sit against the benchmark set in the industry? And thirdly, in those days, if you won a gold medal or if you won a major trophy, it was a major marketing opportunity or a major third-party endorsement that helped get your wines not only into market but helped sell them once they're in market.
1: And still today, the Sydney Wine Show trophy would be, you know, a great marketing event for any winery.
0: Absolutely, Michael. It's we're at a time where there's much more information, there's much more technology, so you need to make those trophies work for you. But certainly, and there's some great examples last year, the wine of the show was a Margaret River Cabernet, and we know that wine's distribution went from X to sort of 4X as a result of winning the trophy for the best show at the Sydney Royal Wine Show.
1: And are all the big names still represented now, you know, the Penfolds and the Tyrrells at the show?
0: It's a lovely existence in that we have small producers and we have very large producers. And again, we still have Penfolds and the Jacobs Creek and a number of those big companies, Hardy's, but we also have much smaller operations as well. And we're seeing wines from right across from the spectre of the Australian wine scene being shown at these shows.
1: In the past, have we seen really small niche wineries come off with big prizes? Like, you know, where it's really put that sort of winery on the map?
0: Absolutely. And not only are we seeing that do it for individual companies, but sometimes we're seeing it doing it for regions. So in past number of years, we've seen a lot of Tasmanian Pinot Noir do particularly well, but we've also seen very small companies come away with the major trophies, and it's really helped put them on the map. You do need to have a minimum amount of quantity, but it's a relatively small number of 100 dozen, but winning a major trophy can really set those companies up for success for the future.
1: So 100 dozen needs to go in for the judging. That would be a big ask for some of them.
0: So they only have to prove that they have 100 dozen available.
1: Right.
0: So if they do win a gold medal or a trophy, that there is some commercially available. They only need to send in six bottles for the tasting, they are tasted. And if your wine goes through into the gold medal rounds and the trophy rounds, we'll use all of those six bottles across the 31 judges across the 4 days of judging.
1: Right, but you'd have to have that number of cases available, because if you win a prize, they'd all sell out.
0: Absolutely, and what we tend to find is with those small producers, when they do win a major trophy, they do tend to sell out. It's important for us and for the integrity of the show that there is commercially wine available, so that people who see the trophies can say, I'd like to try a bottle of it and have access to it.
1: Are there wineries in particular that have won the most number of medals over that 200 years?
0: Yes, and certainly you've seen some companies like, so Tyrrell's from the Hunter Valley with their beautiful Semillons, or Hardy's from South Australia with some of their beautiful Shirazes. And we're seeing the emergence of some of the old companies, but then we're also seeing new companies like First Creek in the Hunter Valley who've done well in previous years. And we're seeing a number of companies who are consistently good across either the styles of wines they make, so Margaret River Cabernet maybe, or Hunter Semillon, or Chardonnay from the Yarra Valley, or Tasmanian Pinot Noir. And we're seeing a lot of really good companies win the major trophies.
1: Have we seen winners from every state, or are there states that are more represented, like South Australia or maybe New South Wales?
0: Look, it's an interesting question, Michael. It tends to vary from year to year, and that's part of the beautiful thing about agriculture, is that some years are good in New South Wales and some years are good in South Australia and some years are good in Western Australia. We are seeing, certainly from a varietal perspective, we are seeing themes or geographical themes from regions. So for Pinot Noir, it tends to be Tasmania and Victoria. For Cabernet, it's quite often those wonderful wines from Margaret River or from the Coonawarra in South Australia. Semillon is obviously has a clear home in Hunter Valley, but we also see some winners from the Barossa. So a good mix across every state. So I think every show I've been involved in, we've seen every major wine-producing state pick up gold medals and trophies.
1: And maybe people buying, they may be spending more but buying less when drinking less wine. That seems to be the trend.
0: Michael, I think that's a clear trend at the moment. We are seeing a downturn in consumption across the globe, and I think we're seeing a lot of those established countries probably drinking less wine, but as you say, drinking high quality and seeking out better stories and better provenance. So I think a show like the Sydney Royal Wine Show can tell stories about great wines. And one of the things we do is we have an international judge who comes and judges. And this year we had the great Matthew Jukes from the UK. And their role is really to give their global perspective on the wines that they see, but also hopefully to take some of the great stories about the wines that they've tried back to their own countries, and in this case, sing the praises. And certainly I know he was very impressed with a number of things he saw last week.
1: Angus Barnes is the chair of the Sydney Royal Wine Show, and we'll get the results. We'll get the trophy winners, the overall winners, I think it's August the 21st, so we'll bring them to you here on the New South Wales Country Hour. But a bit of history there, because it's been going for 200 years. It's 26 minutes past 12.
2: Every community has stories worth sharing. 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
1: Well, how are the fuel prices looking for you at the moment? A Bin North Coast beef farmer says that rising fuel costs are once again putting pressure on producers that are already under strain. Of course, the federal government's fuel excise relief has ended today, leaving many looking nervously at the Bowser and the price at the Bowser as well. Chair of the New South Wales Farmers Dorigo Guy Fawkes branch, Dave Gibson, told Lauren Bohane he's already seen local prices go up in recent weeks.
3: I think around the traps have seen different surveys. I haven't had a wholesale quote from our suppliers yet, but we've probably seen for diesel $1.80, and that it was rising to $2.40 pretty well across the board at most centres now. It's obviously another bit of a strain on particularly the ag sector. It's not an easy environment to be operating in at the moment, sort of thing, with interest rates, fuel prices, and So lots of prices sort of thing, and the volatility that we've seen both in the cattle market and the input side of things. But there's not a lot we can do, Lauren. We gotta play on and keep rolling through it.
4: I guess one of the big concerns last time or at the start of this conflict was shortages, people panic buying. I suppose particularly when it comes to producers who are buying wholesale, is that something that you're concerned about?
3: 100% on the lead up to harvest. There was stories going around at the time. There was one bloke that sent his dad out in a fuel, in a semi-fuel trailer, and he went out for 18 days just to get a full semi-trailer, getting little bits from around different surveys in the state, just trying to get enough to plant. Well, if we see the onset of that on the lead up to harvest, plus all the road transport, cattle transport, if we see a dry period sneak in again, where people have got to harvest or bale hay, coupled with, a lot of livestock shifting around, by virtue of people chasing inducement, chasing feed or selling stock. Yeah, we need to make sure that the government's well ahead of that, and that we have, supplies across the country shored up.
4: So where does this leave farmers and producers going forward?
3: Well, obviously a very challenging situation. Look, the cattle job's been better, but then, obviously the dry weather on the lead up to, from Christmas sort of through the end of financial year, that had a fairly big effect on the price of cattle. And then we had a bit of rain, which sort of spurred things on a little bit, now through the midwinter period. But now it's actually starting to get dry, sort of southeast Queensland and through to the central west again. So, we're actually starting to see a bit of a this week cattle prices have sort of dipped about 5 to 10% by the look of the ecky. So I think there's a bit of that anticipation of maybe some dry weather creeping in that's really started to affect that cattle price through the sale yards in the state. So, all in all, I mean, everyone's just got to keep going, grit your teeth and carry on. But it's the volatility in your sell price and your input price now that's just, making it a hell of a challenging set of circumstances at the moment.
1: New South Wales Farmers Dorrigo Guy Fawkes Branch Chair and Beef Cattle Farmer Dave Gibson speaking there to Lauren Bohane about the fuel prices. What are you seeing in your neck of the woods? Maybe a big increase in the last day or so, or maybe you've seen one today. You can send us a text. 0467 922 684 is the number to text me here at the Country Hour. Also, we'll hear from an academic who's talking about the idea of farmers might have to think about farming without paraquat because of our reliance on China. Some of the issues there, we'll raise that as well. We'll also look at the Hunter foaling season too. That's all coming up shortly. It's 12:30 though, so it's time to get some news headlines now from Adam Storey. Good afternoon.
5: Afternoon, Michael. I've just had an update on bird flu numbers. The federal government is saying the CSIRO has confirmed samples taken from a mass mortality event in Adelaide Southeast on Friday, with the birds testing positive to H5N1. The Federal Agriculture Minister, Julie Collins, says there's now 74 confirmed cases of bird flu in Australia, 54 of those in South Australia, 10 in Western Australia, 2 in New South Wales, 7 in Victoria and 1 in Queensland. And there's currently a press conference underway in Canberra with the Federal Agriculture Minister, which I think you're going to...
1: We're going to try and get a bit of that as well. That's a big increase. I think it was 20 last week.
5: Yeah, exactly. So. Just on Friday, we were talking still 20s. Yeah. Mm. A prominent former NRL player has alleged a gambling company employee offered him drugs as an inducement. Luke Baton has given evidence at a federal inquiry into the government's gambling reforms. He spoke about his gambling addiction and how he lost tens of thousands of dollars to betting companies. He told a Senate inquiry that companies flew him into state for race days, but also before getting there, this company's VIP manager would offer drugs and basically to keep them in the realm, I'd imagine.
1: Yeah.
5: The US President Donald Trump claims new negotiations with Iran will begin in the

0: coming days on the reopening of the Strait of Hormuz and ending Tehran's nuclear ambitions. President Trump made the claim after calling off what he said would have been massive strikes on the country. He said they would have been the biggest attack since World War II.
1: Okay.
0: Okay.
1: Might have to fact check.
0: Yeah, might have checked. They might just fact check that one. Okay, yeah. The Nationals leader, Matt Canavan, has ruled out a coalition with One Nation, but is leaving the door open to a preference deal at the next federal election. He says there's no real prospect of the Liberals and Nationals forming a coalition, but does say a preference swap could be on the cards. And after recording a big increase, Adelaide has now started recording monthly falls in home values along with Brisbane, so that home, the fall in home values is pretty much across the country now.
1: Hmm. I'll feel after better now.
0: Adelaide buck the trends.
1: Haven't missed out then.
0: You didn't miss out, mate. Nah, you would have.
1: Yeah. All right. Okay, because it's all about me, isn't it? You know?
0: It is.
1: It's all about
0: yeah.
1: me. Yeah. All right. Thanks for that, Adam. You'll be back at 1 o'clock.
0: I think so.
1: Yes,
0: yeah.
1: we'll try and get some audio from that presser about those that big increase in bird flu numbers.
0: If you can't get it, I'll have it.
1: Okay. All right. Thanks for that. Okay. Adam will be back at 1 o'clock. It's coming up to 27 minutes to one here on the Country Hour. Time to get some weather details now from Juwan Park. Good afternoon.
2: Good afternoon, Marco.
1: So fairly dry and not much cloud cover around for the next few days, but there might be something happening in the weekend.
2: Yes, that's right. Yes, but perhaps I might start from today. Yes. Well, today we are seeing some cloud cover over the northeastern and northeastern and the southern part of the state, while the state's northwest is practically clear, and also there may be some light showers developing in the southern and the eastern areas of the state, as well as the areas across the western slopes and adjacent inland plains, especially about the northern and central inland plains. But if there's anything at all, it will be just a light, millimeter or two of very light showers. This weather is due to a cold front and a trough moving across the south in association with a low pressure system over near Tasmania, driving westerly airstream. So with this system, the winds may be fresh and gusty at times on the southern ranges as well. But as I said, overall, not much rainfall expected. And as for the maximum temperatures, it will be in mid to high teens in the southern part of the state today, tending low 20s in the north. And we expect similar weather patterns to persist for tomorrow, due to the very slow movement of the low-pressure system near Tasmania driving this weather pattern. Then generally dry and benign weather expected to continue through mid to late this week as a high-pressure system drifts across the state. But it will be quite cold and frosty on the ranges and across the west under the influence of this high-pressure system. So widespread morning frost will be a concern for the next several successive mornings until Saturday. Then, early indications suggest that a strong cold front may move across the state during the weekend. That means this is Saturday and Sunday, bringing fresh to strong west to northwesterly winds, as well as unstable and showery conditions to many areas, and potentially bringing half decent moderate totals on the southern ranges and slopes. And also lower central west and eastern Riverina may see, something like 10 to 15 millimeters, according to the early model prognosis. But it's actually a bit early to be confident about this figure that I just quoted.
1: Yeah, it's a bit hard to say. It's a bit far out. But anyway, at least it looks like there is a bit of rain on the way, a bit of a change to those high-pressure systems that we've been seeing lately.
2: Yeah, that's right. Yes, but nevertheless, in summary, what we expect is looks like it will be, just generally dry weather patterns with the frost concerns and just some light showers if there's anything at all.

0: at least until Friday. And if there's some rainfall, yeah, it will be this Saturday and Sunday. It's mainly in the state's south, so watch this space.
1: Okay, we'll have to wait and see because it's a bit far out to make any ironclad decisions. Thanks for that, Juan.
0: Yeah, my pleasure.
1: It's 23 minutes to one here on the Country Hour.
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1: Well, a researcher from the University of Melbourne says the Australian agricultural sector needs to start thinking seriously about a future without paraquat, the popular weed killer used by broadacre farmers. Sarah Rogers is an associate professor at the Asia Institute at the University of Melbourne and has spent 3 years researching the China to Australia supply chain of paraquat. She says it's important to understand the implications of being dependent on cheap generic supplies of agricultural chemicals like paraquat from a country like China.
3: The supply of agricultural chemicals in Australia is now dominated by one supplier, that's China, and it's dominated by generic products. So that means rather than the old sort of patented products that you saw coming out of Syngenta and Monsanto, those older companies, you have the rise of generic products that are produced largely in China, and they're produced at scale and they're produced for much less cost. And that has become a really important pillar in the supply of agricultural chemicals to Australian farmers.
4: Yeah, and I just find it astounding that, you know, they can't be used in China, but China can ship them here. And we still can. I mean, this is, I guess, what we're wrestling with right now, right?
3: Yeah, I mean, we do have very different farming systems to China. So, I mean, paraquat wouldn't be particularly useful because China doesn't have a lot of the big broadacre no-till farming systems that we have. But certainly those products are being produced in factories under export-only registrations. And so they're only produced for export. And Australia is one of the main destinations.
4: What's interesting about your recent research is that you've traced back the origins of these chemicals. What did you find?
3: Look, we traced them back to the extent that we could. There's all sorts of problems with data availability here. That starts in Australia. It starts with the kind of level of detail that we have about what is imported into Australia, what is sold, what is used on farms. We really don't have very good pesticide use data collected by the ABS or anyone else. And then obviously the Chinese production side is quite difficult to trace as well. So we went to Chinese language sources, used, you know, the product registration databases and tried to work out, you know, which ones were registered for export and which ones were coming into Australia. But by no means is this a finished task because there's just so many problems with this data all along the supply chain.
4: The two leading agricultural chemical retailers in Australia are Nutrien and Elders. They've also got their own low-cost generic labels. Where do they get their source generic formulations from?
3: Look, in our interviews in the industry in Australia, it was estimated to be, goodness, anywhere from kind of 60, 70, 80% of these generic products, including Elders and Nutrien's generic brands, were coming out of China.
4: If we talk about Syngenta, we mentioned the company before, how significant is it that they have now decided to pull out of the Australian market and the New Zealand market?
3: Look, to be honest, I don't think it's very significant at all. As I said, there's something like 120 products on the market with active ingredient, paraquat active ingredient. I think maybe three of those, possibly four or five, are produced by Syngenta or the ChemChina kind of umbrella. And so, look, it's just not that important to the Australian market, and they're also not the main supplier of those generics. So all of those generic brands remain and remain available. So, yeah, Syngenta withdrawing is not, in my mind, that significant.
4: So you mentioned previously that, you know, the farming groups, they use this no-till farming and they say they can't do that without paraquat. So what would the alternatives be?
3: Look, they say they can't do it without paraquat because of herbicide-resistant weeds. So over the years, as you apply more and more chemical to particular weeds, they build up resistance. And so that's why paraquat is being used in the first place, because glyphosate resistance is a huge problem in Australia. So you apply glyphosate, it doesn't have the desired effect. So paraquat comes into that as the stronger tool to really knock down those herbicide resistant weeds. There are a couple of other chemicals in the mix that farmers can use as well. There's a relatively new one called glufosinate that some people suggest might sort of take the place of paraquat. But whether it's paraquat, glufosinate, 2,4-D, whatever it is, we're using a whole lot of chemical to grow food.
4: How difficult was it for you to talk to people right across the board about this topic?
3: Look, my research has always been in China, and I've always dealt with the very difficult politics of doing research, sometimes on sensitive topics in China. And to be honest, I've never found research so hard as doing, doing the work that we were doing with the ag chem industry in Australia. It was very closed. There were some people that were really generous with their time, really willing to kind of talk us through what was going on and how the market was changing. But there were barriers at every step, and I found it really quite challenging to do this research.
4: And I wonder, Sarah, through this process, has it changed the way you eat?
3: It has. To be honest, I mean, organic products are out of reach for most people because of the cost. Mm. But if I was going to kind of select the things that I bought organic, top of the list would probably be things like wheat, because I know so much more now about the chemical use on these sorts of farms.
1: Sarah Rogers is an associate professor at the Asia Institute at the University of Melbourne, and she was speaking there to Tracy Holmes. It's 16 minutes to one.
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6: I'm Andy Park. Join me for The World Today as the sluggishness of the housing market now spreads away from the capital cities and into the regional ones. Two die as Australian firefighting helicopters collide as wildfires rage west of Athens in Greece. Alan Jones's criminal trial before a judge in Sydney begins. He faces 22 charges against six complainants. And would you buy a car with a million Ks on it? One stock agent's trusty Land Cruiser goes under the hammer. Join me for The World Today.
1: But here on The Country, our African lovegrass continues to inundate farms, reducing the profitability of grazing enterprises as it spreads across the southeast. There are also key concerns about the fire risk it poses in late winter. It burns twice to three times hotter than average pastures. A field day is going to be held on Saturday the 15th of August to help landholders across Monaro share some practical tips on how to manage the weed. Ross Sherlock farms near Coomera. He says the state government restrictions on holding back weed management is actually holding back weed management in some cases.
7: Well, we've been dealing with it for close on 40 years now, and it's, despite what we're doing, we're still not winning, but we've got to the stage that I don't think we're losing ground. What works is competitive perennial pastures, and any on any arable ground that's extremely good measure to put into place. It's the non-arable areas that are the real concern. Spot spraying is your only option there, and the cost of that is crippling.
8: Tell us more about the cost and the chemicals required, and have those costs increased over the years?
7: For spot spraying, the cost of the chemical is, it's not insignificant, but the labour is the most important, or the by far the biggest cost as far as spot spraying goes. At the moment, it's costing us around about $300 a hectare annually to spot spray our native grasslands on non-arable areas.
8: When you chat to other farmers, another thing that's mentioned is the fire risk. How significant is that a concern for farmers when it comes to African lovegrass?
7: I can't overstate the significance of fire. I think those that have dealt with lovegrass fires appreciate it. Those that haven't just have no understanding about the immense volatility of

0: controlled burning of lovegrass goes on at this time of year, and sometimes by people that don't know what they're doing. And from now, between now and springtime, there will be a lot of lovegrass burn off type fires that get away. It's just historically that's been the case. Personally, I don't agree with burning as a control measure. I can see why people do it, but yeah, it's leaving the soil open to erosion. It's giving the lovegrass a chance to come back even better and stronger next year. It's just a vicious circle.
1: That's Cooma farmer Ross Sherlock talking about African lovegrass and the concerns there about fires as well. It's 12 minutes to one here on the New South Wales Country Hour. Shortly we'll have some market information, but before we do that, the federal government is at the moment, as we speak, giving a briefing on the bird flu outbreak. There are now 74 cases of H5 bird flu in Australia. Here's the latest on that from the Agriculture Minister, Julie Collins.
2: 10 in Western Australia, 54 in South Australia, 2 in New South Wales, 7 in Victoria and 1 in Queensland. I can also say that CSIRO laboratory testing has now confirmed that the H5 bird flu samples that were taken from a larger group of sick and dead birds at Borden Rocks off Cape Jaffa in South Australia have come back positive. Whilst this is the first confirmed case of a mass mortality, and obviously a very concerning development, it is not unexpected and is certainly what we have seen overseas with this type of incursion of the H5. Sadly, we do know that once the H5 bird flu is spreading in wildlife and the natural environment, it is not possible to avoid significant losses, which is what we're starting to see now. There will be ongoing surveillance which will continue to determine whether the H5 bird flu is established more broadly in Australian wildlife and will continue to inform the public where the H5 bird flu has been detected. Australians should expect to see more spread and larger numbers now of wildlife being affected. That's why on Friday, Minister Watt and I hosted the Environment and the Agriculture Ministers in a meeting. The Ministers together reaffirmed our commitment to continued collaboration, and that we would do everything we could do to help protect Australian wildlife wherever possible, as well as protect our agricultural industries, our local communities, and importantly, our national economy.
1: That's Julie Collins, the Agriculture Minister. The federal government has activated the National Management Plan for bird flu, releasing $24 million for managing it, in addition to $113 million already provided for preparedness. There are questions. There were some questions from journalists for Minister Collins and Minister Watt, as well as Dr. Beth Cookson, the Chief Vet, and Dr. Fiona Fraser, the Threatened Species Coordinator, including how things are expected to develop from here on in.
3: Over the coming months, we will expect to see many, many millions of migratory bird species arrive in Australia. Many of them are not nesting birds, but many of them, such as our shearwaters, are. So these birds congregate in large numbers. Many of them are in places like not that far from Monado, such as the Coorong area in South Australia, which are critically important habitats for these birds. They don't breed there. They're called staging grounds. So they spend their time feeding and fattening up so that they can take that enormous journey back to the northern hemisphere. So we expect many of those birds will be arriving soon. It's like clockwork every year for some of those species, and where they congregate in numbers mixed with other bird species in Australia which may already be infected, there is absolutely increased risk of transmission and further mortality events.
4: How significant is this escalation in numbers right now, and what bird species are involved?
5: The mass mortality event that has been reported has involved the greater crested terns. What I would say is that our efforts, as we've enhanced surveillance across the board since the first detections on the 20th of June, have included the testing of a lot of different species. So that testing is ongoing, and so far we have confirmed in the Australian resident birds the silver gull and the crested terns. But as I said, we have been testing through our state and territory jurisdictions leading the responses, a lot of different types of birds that will continue. And we could predict that as we see more infection and more spread, that we may see other species affected as well. But at this point, we haven't seen that.
6: Will we publish a full list of at-risk species, and is confirmation of cases in

0: Eagles worrying given their proliferation and the risk of spread?
1: Sorry, just to the first part, Tom. Yes, we will be publishing a list of species most at risk. We expect to do that imminently. That has been involved a bit of work, obviously, to work that through, but that will be published imminently. Sorry, the second part?
0: Seagulls, they're everywhere. Is that particularly worrying?
1: I mean, I'll pass to one of the actual experts in a moment, but I mean, the way to think about this, I think, is that, to my knowledge, every bird species is at risk here. So, yes, seagulls are a risk. They are obviously widespread around the country. And, you know, I think what's changed in the last couple of days is not an explosion in the numbers overall, but first of all, we saw that transmission locally a few days ago. What we've now got is a mass mortality event. It is likely we're going to see more. And that's why I guess we're out here explaining that to the public and talking through what we can all do about that.
2: Minister Watt talking about bird flu a short time ago. It's time to go to markets. First up, Bendigo sheep and lambs.
3: Good afternoon. A few more numbers at 5,500 lambs and 5,200 sheep. Very wintry lamb run. Prices were softer, talking $10.50 to $11.50 a kilo over the bulk of the crossbreds. Heavy export lambs, $3.35 to a top of $3.95, followed by the better quality heavies at $2.80 to $3.33. The nicer trade lambs, $2.60 to $300. And there was a run of new season suckers from the Riverina, which sold at $269 and $290 for an estimated 22 to 24 kilos to be up around $12 a kilo. The light store suckers in the line sold strongly at $216 and $242. Merino lambs to $398 for some extra heavies. Most better merinos, $240 to $300 to be in the $10 a kilo range. A lot of weight now coming in the old ewes. Big crossbreds, $280 to $346. Merinos to $324 and Dorpers to $308. A lot of sheep, $200 to $260. Mutton sale was a bit hit and miss and was softer at $800 to $900 a kilo. Jenny Kelly for MLA.
2: Dubbo sheep and lambs.
4: Numbers fell by 700 for a yarding of 16,100 lambs. It was a very mixed yarding with fair numbers of well-finished heavy and trade weight lambs, along with good numbers of secondary plain types mixed throughout. Trade lambs were $8 to $12 cheaper, with the 20 to 24 kilogram lambs selling from $2.30 to $2.92 to average between $11.10 and $11.90 a kilogram. Heavyweight lambs to 30 kilograms were $4 cheaper, while the extra heavyweights were firm. 24 to 30 kilogram lambs sold from $2.74 to $3.33 to average $11.50. The lambs over 30 kilograms sold to $3.59. Trade weight merino lambs were firm, while the heavyweights were $8 cheaper. Trade weight merinos sold from $180 to $292, while the heavyweights sold from $280 to $320. Crossbred and exotic lambs to the restockers were $8 cheaper, selling from $130 to $266. Merino lambs to the restockers sold from $107 to $158. Hoggets sold to $288. We have the balance of the lambs and 6,300 mutton still to be sold. This is David Monk reporting from Dubbo.
2: To Corowa now.
5: Good afternoon, Agents Penn. 7,960 sheep and lambs. Quality declined with a large portion of the yarding comprising of secondary types. New season lamb numbers remained the same. However, weight and quality declined with a number of pens being passed in. Buyers operated in an erratic market due to the mixed offering. New season lambs were softer, light and medium trade, 254 to 278. Heavy trade, 277 to $312 to average $1,210 per kilo carcass weight. Shorn heavy trade lambs, 277 to 331 to average $1,240 per kilo carcass weight. Heavy lambs, 330 to 368, sold in a firm market. Extra heavy export types over 30 kilos sold up to $370. Mutton sold to softer trends. Extra heavy crossbred ewes, $275 to $320. Merinos up to $319. Trade sheep sold from $206 to $277. I'm Caroline Ronald for MLA at Corowa.
2: To Wagga Cattle.
6: Good afternoon. Numbers dropped significantly down to 3,495 with only 630 cows in the mix, which does equate to almost 1,000 less cows than the previous sale. Quality improved even across secondary classes, demand varied, and the limited numbers did help keep a floor in prices. Lightweight steers back to the paddock sold 33 cents cheaper, 460 to 555. Lighter weight feeder steers were up 8 cents, 510 to 570. Medium weight feeder steers were firmed to a few cents easier, $5 to 565. Trade steers and heifers sold between 460 and 568.

0: Feeder heifers light weight were back 13 cents, 470 to 535. The medium weights were down 3 cents, 466 to 536. Heavy steers and bullocks to suit processors were limited, with feedlots dominating the market. Steers to kill sold from 420 to 552. To feed on gained 10 cents, 490 to 518. Cows are up 9 cents, heavy cows 396 to 430. Leaner cows under 530 kilo. The better times, 355 to 392. Leandax MLA.
1: And to Tamworth cattle.
2: 1690 cattle were scanned in Tamworth this week, 130 less than last week. It was a better quality yarding of predominantly yearling and weaner cattle. All major buyers were in attendance for steady competition in a market where cows held their ground, while most other grades were certainly cheaper. Prime yearling cattle of the trade ranged from 474 to 524 cents a kilogram. Yearling steers to feed were 25 cents cheaper. They made from 510 to 602 cents and averaged 554 cents a kilogram. Yearling heifers to feed improved in quality to make between 470 and 566 cents and averaged 540 cents a kilogram. Light cattle of the restocker were considerably cheaper. The steers made from 484 to 552 cents a kilogram, while the heifers made from 380 to 506 cents and averaged 468 cents a kilogram. Prime grown cattle of the processor made from 396 to 452 cents a kilogram. Two and three score cows held firm. Two score cows made from 342 to 357 cents a kilogram. Three score cows made from 370 to 385 cents a kilogram. Four score prime heavyweight cows were marginally dearer to make from 388 to 417 cents, and the best of the heavy bulls got the 366 cents a kilogram. This is Hamish Hosgood in Tamworth for MLA.
1: You've been listening to the New South Wales Country. I just reiterating our main story. It's just come out. The federal government giving a briefing on the bird flu outbreak. There are now 74 cases of H5 bird flu in Australia, and the federal government has activated a national management plan for bird flu, releasing $24 million. That's in addition to $113 million that's already been provided for preparedness. You're listening to the Country Hour. It's news time, 1 o'clock.
3: Adam Story with ABC News. The federal government says the CSIRO has confirmed samples taken from a bird mass mortality event in South Australia's southeast on Friday have tested positive to the H5N1 strain of bird flu. It's the first bird flu mass mortality event recorded in Australia. The Federal Agriculture Minister, Julie Collins, says there are now 74 confirmed cases of bird flu in Australia, 54 in South Australia, 10 in Western Australia, 2 in New South Wales, 7 in Victoria, and 1 in Queensland. But the minister says at this stage there is no evidence of any detection of the strain in the poultry industry. Two people are in a serious condition after a building collapsed into a service station at Ultimo. Multiple ambulance units have attended the incident after reports of a building collapse. Seven people were assessed by paramedics, including a man in his 60s and another man in his 30s, who were taken to hospital in a serious condition. The state's corruption watchdog has heard a key witness discuss the evidence with another person of interest before appearing at the inquiry. Former Catholic Schools New South Wales employee Robert Asaf admitted meeting lobbyist Jeremy Greenwood at a cafe after receiving a summons. He says they left their phones in a car and Mr. Greenwood tried to align their accounts before giving evidence. Mr. Asaf also told the inquiry he was branded a rat and felt pressured not to cooperate with an earlier parliamentary investigation. Australia's peak medical body has hit out at Federal Labor's gambling reforms, arguing they fall short of what's required to curb harm. The bill before Parliament will restrict wagering ads at certain times on television and radio, but it's not a blanket ban. Australian Medical Association President Danielle McMullen has told a Senate inquiry the government should go further.
4: Our position remains clear that there should be a comprehensive ban on gambling advertising during all live sport, regardless of time, platform or scheduled breaks. Partial restrictions are not enough.
3: Two Asian grocery stores in Sydney have been ordered to pay hundreds of thousands of dollars to workers they underpaid. Murray Olds has the details.
5: The Fair Work Ombudsman says Gong Grocer World Square and Gong Grocer Kingsford underpaid 146 employees by more than $700,000. The two businesses, which had common directors, failed to pay the correct hourly rates for ordinary hours, for weekend work, overtime, allowances and leave loading. Staff who worked as shop assistants and office administrators also missed out on thousands of dollars in superannuation. The two businesses have also been ordered to pay nearly $100,000 to the Commonwealth in contrition payments.
3: US President Donald Trump claims new negotiations with Iran will begin in the coming days on reopening the Strait of Hormuz and ending Tehran's nuclear ambitions. Here's Chelsea Hetherington.
6: President Trump has made the fresh claim after calling off what he said would have been massive strikes on the country.
7: We had an attack that would be the biggest attack since World War II.
6: In an earlier post on Truth Social, Mr. Trump said he had been asked by Iran and US allies in the Middle East to hold off on any attacks as the perimeters of a deal had been agreed. Iran says negotiations with Oman on managing traffic through the strait are in their final stages, though there's no plans for it to reopen. The US president has not yet made clear the venue for any talks with Iran, nor the potential attendees.
3: Officials in the US state of Washington have confirmed hundreds of homes have been lost to raging wildfires, warning the blazes have not yet been contained. Fires across more than 100,000 hectares have prompted widespread evacuations and power outages in the Spokane area. The Pacific Northwest is facing its worst fire season in more than 30 years. Spokane Mayor Lisa Brown says no deaths or injuries have been reported, but that could change.
8: We are still assessing the potential for lives to be lost. So to the people who are suffering right now in our region from either loss or uncertainty, everyone here, our hearts go out to you. We are here for you for the long term.
3: Meanwhile, the Greek Prime Minister has expressed his sorrow for what he's called a tragic accident after two helicopters collided, killing two people. The Australian-owned firefighting aircraft were working on a major blaze west of the capital, Athens. A Danish pilot and Greek coordinator died in the crash, while a British pilot and Greek coordinator on the second helicopter survived. Wildfires continue to rage across the country, with the department warning that the most difficult days of the Greek summer lie ahead. To the weather for New South Wales this afternoon, scattered light showers along the southern half of the ranges and adjacent western slopes. There's the chance of a shower or two in Sydney this afternoon. Headed for a sunny day tomorrow with a top of 19, and then another sunny day forecast for Wednesday, also a top of 19. That's the latest ABC News at 1:05.
9: G'day, I hope you're well. Welcome to The World Today. I'm Andy Park, coming to you from Gadigal Land in Sydney. This Monday, a fatal mid-air collision in Greece between two Australian-owned firefighting helicopters. And would you buy a used car with 999,999 Ks on the clock? One man's trusty work car goes under the hammer.
10: The old girl's now retired as far as I'm concerned, and she's got about 300 metres to go to get to the million mark, and I'm going to allow the purchaser to have the privilege of driving that 300 metres.
9: First, though, it's not just your imagination. House prices are officially falling across the country, and previously resilient property markets are now in decline too. Property data firm Cotality reveals July saw the largest single monthly decline in values since December 2022, with Brisbane and Adelaide joining the ranks alongside Sydney and Melbourne. Analysts point to a consecutive interest rate hike and government tax changes behind the weakness in the property market. But will the downturn last? That's the question. Catherine Gregory takes a look.
11: Shantanu Bowari is about to put his Balcombe Hills home in northwestern Sydney on the market, but he's doing so rather reluctantly.
12: Does make me nervous. It doesn't make me nervous for the long term, because again, assets can go through their cycles, right? Like, so I'm not worried about value of properties in the long term.
11: His family is moving to a new home bought several years ago in another suburb. But after recently becoming redundant, Shantanu Bowari is feeling the pressure to sell his current home now.
12: Which is why if I had a choice and I could hold on to the current place, I'd like to. But in the moment, being in market does make me nervous. What I'm hoping is that I'd have a job in a month's time and I wouldn't be under pressure to sell at below what I think the right value of the place is.
11: Such hesitation among vendors is increasingly widespread, according to Sydney buyer's agent Frank Russo.
13: There's very little good quality stock available, either on market or off market, and that's because vendors are anxious about launching to market in an environment like we have.
11: That environment Frank Russo is referring to is one where property values are declining. Figures from property data firm Cotality shows prices fell by 0.7% nationally for June, the largest single monthly decline in value since December 2022.
13: Some vendors who got caught out when the market turned quite sharply around Easter, when we had on the back of three interest rate rises,

0: A lot of vendors had already committed to selling, they've already bought something else, and so they had to take a lower price, and that's where we saw the biggest market moves. We've already seen the vast majority of the market price changes already.
1: The July data shows the most notable declines were in the Brisbane and Adelaide markets, which fell by 0.6 and 0.2% respectively, meaning the downturn is widening. Jared Berg is the head of research at Cotality.
2: So these two capitals had seen remarkably strong growth over the last couple of years and up until recently had been continuing to hold up quite strongly. But we have now seen a very rapid deterioration in these two markets, really as those broader demand-side trends have hit just as hard as we have seen in Sydney and Melbourne.
1: He says it's mostly due to interest rate rises and cost of living.
2: Even late last year, before the Reserve Bank started lifting rates, we saw affordability was a key constraint across most of the major capital cities. Then, of course, we've had three rate rises. We've had the impact of the Iran conflict hitting oil prices and consumer confidence. And finally, the shift in policy from the budget impacting investors.
1: One upside, Frank Russo has found, is that first home buyers looking under the $1.5 million mark are still pretty active.
0: There are less investors around, or as many as there were pre-budget, so they're getting a better run, but it's actually quite a lot of first home buyers. So yeah, there's definitely first home buyers around. There are examples of still some decent buying.
1: But property is generally cyclical, and Cotality's Jared Berg believes once interest rates come down again, prices will restore. Treasurer Jim Chalmers makes a similar point, saying rates and consumer confidence are the main factors behind the current dip, and that's not necessarily going to last.
3: It's not uncommon to see prices come off in this fashion. If you look over the past couple of decades, even if we've had over that period a period of extraordinary price growth, we've still had in that two-decade period, I think, at least seven times where prices have come off. Now, the third piece of perspective, investment in housing is a long-term investment. People don't make investments in housing from day to day or week to week, month to month. And so from time to time, you will see movements in prices like these.
1: He's also adamant the budget measures were only intended to slow price growth, not cause sudden drops in property values.
4: Catherine Gregory reporting there. Former radio broadcaster Alan Jones has faced a media scrum arriving to begin his long-awaited trial on indecent assault charges in a Sydney court. Alan Jones is on trial for indecent assault and sexual touching allegations relating to six male complainants. The 85-year-old radio veteran denies all wrongdoing. Isabel Rowe is outside the Downing Centre complex in Sydney and joins me. Isabel, Mr. Jones has really had a long wait for his day in court. Did he have anything to say on the way in?
5: He certainly has had a long wait, and no, he didn't. He was greeted by a pretty enormous media pack, as you could expect. He was asked several questions about how he's feeling, but he had nothing to say. He was ushered in pretty quickly. He's an 85-year-old man, so moves potentially a little bit slower than others, but he is upright and he was shuffled in by his lawyers. He's been sitting in the courtroom this morning, listening very patiently to what is going to be a particularly long trial.
4: And Isabel, this follows several weeks of pre-trial hearings. What have we learnt about the charges?
5: Well, during the pre-trial and the opening address from the prosecution today, we've heard in a fair amount of detail the sorts of charges that Alan Jones is dealing with. There are 22 all up. 20 are indecent assault charges and 2 are sexual touching. We've heard this morning details about complainant Jay, who was a young teenager when he first met Alan Jones. He was a promising young athlete. We heard that Alan Jones allegedly gave him a mobile phone as a gift, and then they spoke on the phone several times. Over the years, he allegedly went to Alan Jones' apartment. Mr. Jones allegedly kissed him on other occasions at his Fitzroy Falls property. It's alleged that Alan Jones touched him on the outside of his clothes, behind his clothes. At one point, Alan Jones allegedly opened his own bathrobe appearing to be naked. So was this young man. Several of the charges, in fact, 9 charges, relate to that complainant, Jay. We've heard about another young man, complainant C, who he alleges was kissed several times by Alan Jones in the lift of his building, in the same car as Mr. Jones at a lunch. He said he was sitting there next to Mr. Jones, and Mr. Jones put his

0: hand on his thigh, and he said that he confided in friends over the years and said he became concerned about the impact of his position in the industry if he rejected the defendant. The prosecution has gone into detail about other complainants as well, alleged assaults at public events, alleged touching back in Mr. Jones's Macquarie Street apartment. The charges are all similar, and that is one of the prosecution's arguments. They will be arguing that Mr. Jones had a tendency to act on a sexual interest in younger men in particular, and that a lot of the charges relate to kissing. Some of the charges relate to things happening in a car, and that that is evidence that they will be putting to the judge-only trial, that there is a pattern of behaviour here.
1: And how long will this judge-only trial last?
0: Look, it was initially set down for months up until Christmas. That was when the trial was involving more complainants and more charges. There are six complainants all up. We're expecting to hear from about 76 witnesses. It could still be months-long trial. Perhaps it doesn't sit every single day, but we are expecting it to be many, many weeks of evidence and witnesses.
1: That's Isabel Rowe there at the Downing Centre Court Complex in Sydney. I'm Andy Park. 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Just search for The World Today. Overseas now, and two Australian-owned helicopters have collided in Greece, killing two people. The firefighting aircraft working on a major blaze west of the capital, Athens. Wildfires continue to rage across the country, with the fire department warning the most difficult days of the Greek summer lie ahead. Here's Tanya Dendrinos.
2: In the searing heat of Psatha, around 60 kilometres west of Athens, two helicopters are filmed battling a large forest fire. But as the footage continues, one can be seen flying directly below the other, onlookers capturing the moment they collide. The lower of the two erupting in flames and plummeting to the forest floor. The Bell helicopters are owned by Australian company McDermott Aviation, being leased to support firefighting operations in Greece. Fire Chief Vasilios Fathrakoyanis is from the Greek Fire Department.
3: Four men were on board the two helicopters, two were Greek and two were foreign nationals. The two occupants of one helicopter were found alive, while the two in the second helicopter were unconscious. They were taken to hospital where they were pronounced dead.
2: The Greek Prime Minister Kyriakos Mitsotakis confirmed it was a Danish pilot and Greek coordinator killed in the crash, expressing his sorrow for what he called a tragic accident. The British pilot and Greek coordinator on the second helicopter survived. The President of the European Commission, Ursula von der Leyen, posted a tribute on social media, saying it takes a special courage to fly towards the flames so that others can be safe. As we continue to battle these fires side by side, Europe grieves with Greece and Denmark. McDermott Aviation also issued a statement offering its deepest condolences to the families, friends and colleagues of those affected and saying it's working closely with authorities as the incident is investigated. But as the firefighting fraternity grapples with the loss, the fire emergency continues, Fire Chief Vathrakoyanis issuing a warning for the days ahead.
3: The fire danger remains very high. We're facing what will likely be the most difficult days of the summer. All of our forces are on alert, and we plead with all citizens to strictly follow the authorities' instructions in the event of a fire.
2: More than 100 homes have been destroyed in the Attica region. Volunteer firefighters and local residents like Yorgos are doing what they can to help protect their villages.
4: It's not a good situation. This is extremely sad. The wind is very strong. It keeps changing direction. It's difficult to deal with. The firefighters who are trained and experienced can't control the fire. So how can we?
2: In Megara, in the region's southwest, there's growing frustration. While firefighting aircraft can be seen overhead, on the ground, some locals are using olive branches to try to stamp out the flames. 30-year-old Leonidas says the situation is desperate.
5: I have 50 animals. My animals will burn and so will my property. Everything will be gone. This shouldn't be happening. We're on our own. Whatever is being done, we're doing it ourselves. I have nothing else to say. It's complete chaos. And as you can see, there are practically no firefighting trucks here. I don't know where they're operating or what they're doing.
2: Greece is the latest European nation facing dire wildfire conditions. There's been some reprieve in parts of Spain and France, allowing thousands of residents to return home after mass evacuations. But Australian expertise is still being sought. Over the weekend, the New South Wales Rural Fire Service sent aircraft and 24 aerial and ground crew to France, marking the first ever European deployment for the service.
1: Tanya Dendrinos there. US President Donald Trump says talks with Iran will take place today in a bid to reopen the Strait of Hormuz. Not for the first time, the president has threatened major strikes against Iran, but called off the imminent attack, claiming a deal to end the fighting is within reach. With the transport of oil, though, through the strait effectively blocked, there are fears that global fuel prices could rise again. But President Trump insists it's worth the economic pain if it stops Iran from building a nuclear weapon. David Sparks here.
6: It's familiar territory for US President Donald Trump. Speaking while flying on Air Force One, he confirmed that yet again he's been talked out of going through with major strikes on Iran.
7: I was asked to by Saudi Arabia, by UAE, and by Qatar, and by Iran. We were all set to go, and it would have been a massive attack. And the reason they asked is I think there's a deal.
6: He insists the US attack would have been devastating.
7: We had an attack that would be the biggest attack since World War II, and it would have been disastrous for them, and they didn't want us to do it.
6: The United States and Israel's war against Iran has been going since February, and on multiple occasions, President Trump has threatened to escalate his military's bombing of Iran, only to back down, claiming a deal was close. Iran has been able to close the Strait of Hormuz by launching strikes on ships from the safety of its own territory. Donald Trump claims Iran wants to make a deal.
7: They said, we'd like to make a deal. Now, you know, I don't know what they say because a lot of times they'll say that to me and then they'll go out and say, we don't know what he's talking about. Obviously, they don't want to be attacked. And they knew the extent of the attack because they saw it forming.
6: Iran has not confirmed or even commented on President Trump's claim that it wants to make a deal with the US. There has been a flurry of diplomacy in recent days. According to Iranian state media, Iran's foreign minister held phone calls with his Saudi counterpart and Pakistan's army chief. Iranian officials say they've also held talks with Oman, which sits on the opposite side of the Strait of Hormuz. Iran's foreign ministry spokesman, Esmail Baghaei, says those talks were aimed at agreeing on a shipping route through the strait. But he emphasises things will not go back to how they were before this war began.
8: With Oman, as a coastal government, we are obligated to ensure safe shipping of ships through the Strait of Hormuz and to cooperate with each other. We need to reach a clear mechanism. The goal of these talks was that we agree on a route that both sides agree on, that it serves our interests because, look, the Hormuz Strait will in no way return to the status it was before February 28th.
6: Iran and its proxies continue with strikes not only in the Strait, but also in neighbouring countries aligned with the US. Donald Trump might be hopeful the next round of talks will be productive, but others are less optimistic. David Makovsky is with the Washington Institute and a director of the Project of Arab-Israel Relations.
9: His original hope was that they both, for their own reasons, wanted to keep the Straits of Hormuz open. But I think Iran has overplayed its hand and said, well, not only do we want to keep it open, but we want it clear that it's under our ownership, so to speak. And that's something neither Trump nor the Gulf states can accept. I'm sure there'll be mediators who will try to see if they can navigate some of the differences. But I do think we need to be ready that there is a sharp escalation.
6: Donald Trump's decision to hold off on the planned strikes had a positive impact on financial markets. Global oil prices fell by more than 4%.
1: David Sparks there. Well, while the global oil price might be falling, our holiday from fuel tax has now ended. The fuel tax or fuel excise cut took 32 cents off each litre of fuel when it was introduced back in March. The reduction was halved to 16 cents in July. So how long will it take for price rises to flow through to the Bowser? And what supply headaches because of the war in Iran still exist that might affect your next tank of fuel? Dr. Lurian DeMello is a senior lecturer in the Department of Applied Finance at Macquarie.

0: University and joins me. Dr. DeMello, the government has said it had to happen. Now it has. How do you think it will affect the fuel prices going forward?
1: Yeah, well, this morning, fuel prices have been going up very gradually. And similar to the initial adjustment, you know, prices at the independent petrol stations kind of held back for almost a week, some even longer. And eventually, you know, they did go up. But I have to say that whole tax adjustment was kind of masked by falling oil prices. So I think the big impact on petrol prices at the Bowser was more to do with, you know, oil prices going down and, of course, the refined fuel costs going down as well.
0: Do you expect any price gouging? I know the ACCC was surveilling and doing some regulatory action the first time that the prices went up. Do you think that might happen again?
1: Yeah, look, the ACCC, going back a few years, had no powers. You know, they would do this name and shame kind of type campaigns, but I'm not expecting any price gouging this time. Last time when the fuel excise was adjusted, there was a little bit of, price gouging and a few petrol stations got fined, but I'm not expecting, you know, any price gouging. I mean, the reality is that the cost of fuel that's coming into Australia is costing a lot. Shipping costs have gone up. Insurance costs have gone up. So this is just a knock-on effect that unfortunately is impacting Australia.
0: Are our reserves and our supply lines in better shape than they were when the war began back in February, which obviously caused the initial oil shock?
1: Yeah, definitely. I mean, the reality of Australia running low on fuel, I mean, that was a real concern. But yeah, the fuel supplies have been quite strong. And again, going back to our main supply chains coming from Singapore and South Korea. South Korea, for example, has done a record import shipment in July. That's going over the last decade. So fuel in terms of oil coming into those major refineries is very strong. And therefore, the supply of fuel coming into Australia is strong. So it's a cost problem and not a supply problem.
0: A lot of people's attention might now turn to EVs. We had some new data over the weekend showing that Australian electric vehicle sales more than doubled since the outbreak of the war in Iran. But you say that EVs aren't the full solution for our fuel woes in this country. Why is that?
1: Yeah, look, fuel, I mean, having EVs and more EVs in Australia, it's a great achievement. But we have to keep in mind that things like diesel are used very heavily in mining, agriculture, in transportation. You know, ambulances use a lot of diesel. Even our wind generation relies on diesel as a backup. So when you look at all the fuels across, including jet fuel as well, which our airlines are dependent on, we are still very, very much dependent. And people still driving, majority of people drive petrol cars. So we might, you know, solve the problem in 3 to 5 years or 10 years' time by bringing more EVs into the market, but they're still a very small proportion. So in terms of cost of living pressures and whatnot, people are still looking for petrol to fill up their vehicles.
0: Macquarie University's Dr. Lirian DeMello, I appreciate your time. Thank you.
1: Thank you, Andy.
0: Speaking of fuel, the car in this next story has certainly chewed through its fair share. An 09 Land Cruiser owned by a Victorian stock agent will go under the hammer with 999,999 kilometres on the clock. In fact, on today's diesel prices, it would have guzzled more than $225,000 worth of fuel in its lifetime. So why would someone want a car that's done the equivalent of 1,139 laps between Sydney and Melbourne? Nethma Dandenia found out.
2: If it ain't broke, don't fix it. Gary Driscoll's been driving his trusty Land Cruiser for 16 years. He figured as long as it ran, there was no need to replace it.
3: I couldn't see any sense in trading in a vehicle that was still as good as the day I drove it out the driveway in the day. So I just kept driving it.
2: And drive it he did for 999,999 kilometres. Gary Driscoll has decided now is the perfect time to sell it and let the new owner do the honours of reaching the speedo milestone.
3: That's right, yes. The old girl's now retired as far as I'm concerned, and she's got about 300 metres to go to get to the million mark, and I'm going to allow the purchaser to have the privilege of driving that 300 metres.
2: The stock agent from Neil in Western Victoria says the 2009 model car has

0: been serviced more than 100 times, still has its original engine and is in good condition.
1: I think this sounds like it's the first 200 series that they know of that's reached the million kilometres. I went and checked on it last night, started first go and purring like a cat it was.
0: The local Toyota dealership says it's the most travelled-in car staff there have ever seen. And while it's unclear whether the odometer reading sets any official records, it's not often a four-wheel drive or any car would hit numbers that high.
2: Yeah, I mean, look, it's obviously extremely rare to get a car doing a million kilometres.
0: Toby Hagen is the editor of automated website Outback Travel Australia. He believes a car clocking a million kilometres would only happen every few years at best.
2: You search the main classified sites and you can often filter by how many kilometres they've done. And the only ones I've really ever seen that are over a million kilometres are where people have incorrectly put the odometer in there.
0: Land Cruisers have relatively short service intervals, meaning they need to be tuned every 10,000 kilometres or so. Toby Hagen believes the long service record may add to the car's value come auction.
2: So I guess there's two factors to this car in terms of the value. One is the car itself, and Land Cruisers do hold their value extremely well. So the car itself ordinarily might be worth $30,000, possibly even $35,000, somewhere around that. But that's for a car with maybe less than half those kilometres on it. So suddenly you're sort of taking, I guess, the novelty factor of having a car that's done a million kilometres. Is someone prepared to pay for that? I'm not sure there'd be a whole lot of people lining up for that.
0: The vehicle is up for sale now, ready for its new owner to make a start on hitting the 2 million K mark.
3: Nethma Dundenia and Bridget Fitzgerald with that report. And that's all from the World Today team this Monday. Thanks for your company. Hope you can join me at the same time tomorrow. I'm Andy Park. Have a great afternoon.
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6: And of course, now joining listeners all around New South Wales, and so lovely to have your company. Coming up in a moment, the news headlines, followed by Australia's champion and potentially world champion oyster shucker, a woman who can open oysters faster than anyone else in this country. And then after that, we want to hear from you about the etiquette of meeting professional people from your life out in the wild, at the shops, for example. I bumped into my GP this morning. He was pulling in to get some petrol. I was on the way to the train station. And then I said hello, and then I thought, should I have just let him enjoy his life free? He must have millions of patients. Did he really want to be talking to me? Does it differ depending on what sort of professional it is? If it's your GP, but what if it's your counsellor, your psychologist or psychiatrist, your physio, your lawyer, your accountant? How do we interact with those people when we bump into them in public? And what about your boss? I mean, it's awkward enough talking to your boss at the best of times. What about when you bump into them queuing up for croissants, for example? Do you let them go ahead? All that in this half hour. First, let's get the latest news headlines. Very good afternoon, Adam Story.
7: Afternoon, James. The federal government says the CSIRO has confirmed samples taken from a bird mass mortality event in South Australia on Friday have tested positive to H5N1. It's the first bird flu mass mortality event recorded in Australia. The federal agriculture minister says there are now 74 confirmed cases of bird flu in Australia. Two people are in a serious condition after a building collapsed into a service station at Ultimo. Multiple ambulance units have attended the incident after part of the vacant building collapsed onto the Shell service station on Wattle Street. And the US and Japan have confirmed they jointly intervened last week to hold a slide in the yen to a fresh 40-year low. The intervention is the first since 2011. There'll be more news at 2 o'clock.
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6: Great to have you company. We want to hear from you. If you've got any thoughts on the etiquette of bumping into professional people in your life, dentist, GP, counsellor, physio, at the shops, on the bus, etc. How does it work? Should you each ignore

0: each other. Should you, you know, say actually, if it's your GP, this rash on, I've got this rash on my arm, can you just have a quick look? And what about it if it's your boss? And we also hear, want to hear about it from the other side. That'd be useful. If you are a GP who often has, or a accountant or a lawyer or whatever, and you bump into clients in the street, what is best practice from your point of view? How can we avoid harassing you? Our number 1-300-222-702 and the text 0467-922-702. Before that, Zoe Jacobson has become the first woman to represent Australia at the World Oyster Opening Championships. Possibly you didn't even know there was one. Well, there is, and it's big. She manages, she's an oyster shucker, obviously, better than anyone at it in Australia. She's going to Galway in September to take on the world's best and joins us. Hi, Zoe.
1: Good afternoon, James. How are you?
0: Good. Congratulations.
1: Ah, oh, thank you very much.
0: How did you get into oyster shucking?
1: I was actually an oyster packer before I became a shucker. I used to work in a small factory in Tasmania, and I used to watch the oyster shuckers from afar and just think that they were so amazing, and I wanted to learn. So I annoyed them a fair bit. I asked them a few questions, was like, you know, please teach me on how to do this. So, I watched and I learned, and, unfortunately there wasn't enough room for me on the shucking table at that stage. So I waited till they went home, and I basically taught myself from what I saw.
0: Right, and is there a? I mean, just give us your preferred method.
1: My preferred method, yeah. So I go in by the beak of an oyster, which is the rounded edge of the oyster. You know how they look like a teardrop. Mm. So my technique is known as stabbing.
0: Okay. Yeah.
1: I know it sounds quite brutal, doesn't it? But I promise you, it's not. So I go in at about a 45-degree angle with my knife at the beak end between what I call 12 and 3 o'clock on the oyster, which is usually where the abductor muscle is located.
0: Okay.
1: So I'll go in through there and flip the lid off, cut the abductor muscle, then flip the oyster over for presentation, making sure there also isn't any grit in that oyster.
0: That sounds very good. Is the Australian Championship you just won, is that just a time trial?
1: No. So it's a speed, skill and presentation. So you have to shuck 30 oysters, Sydney Rock oysters, at the Narooma Oyster Festival Championship. You have to shuck 30 oysters in your final as fast as you can and present them as neatly as you can. And I did that in 2 minutes and 53 seconds and won overall.
0: And what is the weighting between speed and presentation? Like, is it 50-50, you know, 50% of the marks for the fastest, 50% for the prettiest, or how does it work?
1: So they can take off 3 seconds if you have grit in an oyster.
0: Right.
1: They can take off 5 seconds even if you've mangled the meat of the oyster.
0: Okay.
1: So it really depends on, skill and presentation.
0: So you were running at about 10 a minute, if I got my maths right, which is one every 6 seconds. Did you lose any in your 2 minutes 53 for shucking 30 oysters? Did you lose any penalty seconds?
1: Yeah, so I actually did it in 2 minutes and 50 seconds, so I did leave
0: one
1: little bit of grit in there that they found. So that was a 3 second penalty. So yeah, two minutes and 53 seconds in the end.
0: How many seconds did you win by, Zoe?
1: 13 seconds overall.
0: Comfortable.
1: I won.
0: Comfortable.
1: Yeah, no, amazing. Yeah.
0: First time that you've won or not?
1: First time that I won in the 4 years that I've gone to Narooma Oyster Festival to compete. Yes, so I'm very new to this.
0: So when you had your run, do you all go together or do you go one after each other like the equestrian?
1: No, we go three at a time. So up on stages, there's three shuckers at a time. Usually the females go first and then the males after it. It all comes down to the fastest time.
0: So you then had a bit of a wait. I mean, did you think, I'm happy with that time, but it all depends on, then you had to wait and see how everyone else went.
1: We did, yes, that's correct. Yeah,
0: stressful.
1: Very stressful. We thought we'd just kick back, you know, behind the scenes and, you know, have a few beers until we knew the results. And, I had no

0: No idea. No idea.
1: Yeah. Is that your fastest ever for 30? Or have you done it faster?
0: For 30 Sydney Rock oysters, yes. See, I'm used to shucking Pacific oysters in Tasmania, so it's a completely different oyster.
1: Oh, so you had to train on some Sydney ones, I guess.
0: I did. I shucked on the day before the competition about 200 dozen oysters. So
1: Wait,
0: yeah, I've got a
1: hang
0: fair bit of
1: on.
0: practice in.
1: 200 dozen, i.e., 200 times 12, i.e., 2,400.
0: 2,400 individual oysters I shucked just before the competition. So yes, I was pretty
1: Did you
0: exhausted.
1: have to pay for them?
0: No. So they have
1: Good.
0: an oyster alley there. So yeah, we go there every year and volunteer and help out, shuck as many oysters as possible
1: Okay.
0: for everybody coming through. Yeah.
1: Do you like oysters?
0: I do,
1: Just
0: yeah.
1: like
0: I
1: you.
0: mean, when I first started, I didn't, but I actually found an appreciation for them in the end. I mean, they're such a superfood, and we're so blessed in Australia to have such an amazing fresh product.
1: Paul says, because of my oyster opening skills, I was known as Shaka Khan.
0: Ah.
1: it's not bad. When's the World Championships in Galway on?
0: So that's at the end of September. So that's the oldest oyster festival in the world, and yeah, I'll be up against the best of the best.
1: With unfamiliar oysters?
0: With unfamiliar oysters again, yes. So
1: So you're going to
0: the
1: go
0: ones that
1: over.
0: I'll be shucking are Galway Flats in Ireland, at Galway.
1: So you're going to go over early and try and find someone who needs a heck of a lot of oysters shucked?
0: Oh yeah, I'll be definitely there, over there probably about 3 days before the competition to help out and yeah, get some practice.
1: I'm just worried because there'll be an influx, obviously, of shuckers into Galway, and
0: Oh
1: they'll all
0: yes.
1: be looking for opportunities to shuck Galway. So you better get something teed up
0: Oh yeah, for
1: beforehand.
0: sure, for sure.
1: Some practice.
0: Yeah, so I've been in talks with the famous, I don't know whether you've heard of him before. His name's Shaka Paddy, and he's one of the the American champions over in Galway. And he said he would help me out there and show me a few of his techniques on how to open a Galway flat. So it's going to be very interesting, and yeah, I reckon I'll be starstruck.
1: But are you, he's helping, you're competing against him and he's going to give you tips. That's
0: No,
1: a, or
0: not
1: is
0: at
1: he
0: all.
1: retired?
0: No, he's retired this one.
1: Oh,
0: So he's the MC
1: okay.
0: now, but there are plenty of people there that are very happy to show you.
1: Great.
0: But when it comes to competition time, yes, they're very serious about it, so I'm told.
1: What do you get if you win?
0: Oh, look, bragging rights, maybe. Who knows? I'm
1: You don't get
0: unsure.
1: money or anything. It's just you can
0: Oh,
1: walk around and say you're the world
0: I'm
1: champion.
0: sure there would be something like that
1: You
0: there.
1: don't even know. That's so sweet.
0: It's
1: That's great.
0: oh, it's the experience.
1: Of course it
0: It's
1: is.
0: just it's
1: Yeah.
0: going to be an amazing experience, win or lose. But I will do my best to represent Australia.
1: I hope the answer to this is no. Is oyster shucking a job that is in danger of being mechanized?
0: I'd say no. I reckon it'd be very, very hard to make it mechanized, especially at the speed that professionals can do it. Yeah, so I don't see a mechanical thing actually, yeah, going speed, or even the presentation as well. Yeah.
1: Zoe, it was great to talk to you. It'd be lovely to talk to you just beforehand when you're in Galway and you can talk us through the difference, the local difference
0: Sure, sure.
1: vis-a-vis the oysters and how you might have to adjust to your technique.
0: Yes, yeah, no, it'd be my pleasure.
1: And good
0: Definitely,
1: luck.
0: yeah, thank you very much. I reckon I'm gonna need it. And also, like, it's about a 27-hour flight to Galway, and I'm not very good on planes, so
1: How
0: it's
1: many
0: going to be
1: oysters
0: very interesting.
1: can you fit in your hand luggage, I wonder?
0: There's a point, isn't
1: Although
0: it?
1: you might have difficulty with the shucker. They might not like that at the security gates.
0: Yes, no, I might have to keep that under wraps, hey?
1: Well, look, a nation's hopes ride with you.
0: Well, thank you.
1: Good luck. That's Zoe Jacobson, potential world champion, definitely Australian champion, oyster shucker. You're on 702 ABC Sydney and ABC Local Radio in New South Wales.
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1: Great to have your company. We want to talk now about meeting professional people in your life in public, inspired by the fact that I bumped into my GP on the way to the train station today, had a little talk, and then afterwards said, maybe I should have just let him go. He's a professional, he's got all these, you know, obligations and whatever, millions of patients probably. So what happens? What are the rules? The rules of etiquette, really, when you bump into your accountant, your lawyer, your doctor, is it different if it's something like a counsellor or a psychiatrist? Does that put it up another level? What about if it's your boss? And if you are in any of those categories, you know, what would you like us to do? If you're a GP listening or a specialist doctor, you know, do you want someone coming up to you and saying, oh, you fixed my broken leg 6 years ago. Look at me walk now. I've still got a slight limp, but it's okay. You know, do you want that? Or do you just want us to walk on by and pretend we didn't see you? Let us know. 1-300-222-702. The text 0467-922-702. Mel, what happened?
2: Oh, James.
1: Yeah.
2: So I've got a good one. I was at Bondi Beach and ran into my gastroenterologist who had just done my colonoscopy.
1: And it makes it worse when are you both in your swimmers? That kind of makes it more raw, yeah. Doesn't it? Yeah.
2: Yes.
1: Yeah.
2: We both gave each other a knowing look. I mean, I was mortified. My tummy was in my mouth. I was like, but I tried to keep it together because even when you're at their office, you're trying to keep it together.
1: Yeah, exactly.
2: Like they've done the procedure and they're giving you the results and the talk and you just go, yes, yes, knowing exactly where they've just been.
1: Yeah.
2: So
1: really it was just a look. It wasn't a high.
2: It was a smile.
1: Yes,
2: was
1: knowing
2: a smile.
1: It's kind of nice. Like we've got a little secret.
2: Yeah, correct.
1: Yeah.
2: He knows I know more about you than most people know.
1: Yeah.
2: That you know.
1: But also his look would have said, but I'm not going to tell anyone. I've got the oath.
2: Yes.
1: Yeah.
2: Yes. I think he was a gentleman on that front.
1: Very good, Mel. Thank you very much. We are talking about bumping into, you know, people you consult for medical or legal or people who've found out things about you in public. And what's the etiquette there? Our number 1-300-222-702 and the text 0467-922-702. Lisa, hi. Hi, Lisa.
3: Hello.
1: Yeah, what happened?
3: So I was 8.5 months pregnant and I ran into my obstetrician in a children's playground.
1: Okay.
3: Unfortunately, I wasn't actually using him for that particular pregnancy because we had let our private health insurance for that part of things lapse and had a very awkward encounter where I had to explain why that was.
1: Right. Yeah, so you didn't try and have the conversation, both of you, without acknowledging that you were pregnant.
3: Well, it was very hard to
1: Yes.
3: but he was very gracious and very professional and completely understood it, but very awkward.
1: That is because often with medical conditions, you can't tell. Like if I was, I don't know, if I was about to go and get my heart fixed or whatever, you know, if I bumped into my old heart doctor in the playground, he wouldn't necessarily know that. But with pregnancy, it's clearly very obvious and,
3: yeah. Yeah. And he was very gracious and kind, so.
1: Yeah. Oh, that's lovely. Thank you very much, Lisa. Someone says a guy I know ran into the receptionist from work at a strip club, needless to say. Needless to say, it was never mentioned. Yeah, I guess both parties had a skin in the game in terms of keeping it quiet, probably a good idea. Dave, what about you?
4: Hello, Jimmy.
1: G'day.
4: Oh, strip club would have been so much better than a physio, mate. But I just worked I had my own practice in my house, so I lived in the suburb that I was working from, so I bump into people all the time.
1: Yeah.
4: And I think the etiquette basically is don't be a pain in the ass.
1: Yeah.
4: So if you're walking through the train station this morning,

0: I think it also depends on the relationship you have with that person.
1: Yeah, that's
0: too.
1: True.
0: So, see, like, you know, a lot of the people I've seen over many years for different things, and so, look, I've treated the family, so you have a lot more in common.
1: Then you can go out into other areas. Totally understand. Thank you very much, Dave. Much appreciated. We are talking about bumping into professional people in your life, in the real world, outside there. Their consulting rooms or office or whatever it is. Our number 1-300-222-702 and the text 0467-922-702. Ross, g'day.
2: Oh, hi, James. About a year after I stopped seeing a therapist for some anxiety-related issues, I actually ran into her in the supermarket, and she was pushing a pram, and we had a bit of a chat, and I congratulated her on having a baby, and she looked very uncomfortable and just kept looking around all the time. And I thought, well, she's just a bit sort of awkward about, you know, seeing me out of professional context. Yeah. But then she said to me, I'm sorry if I seem a bit uneasy and keep looking around. She said, it's just that every time I come to the supermarket, I fear that someone's going to, you know, snatch my baby away.
1: And oh, thought, wow. Plot twist.
2: I wandered off sort of wondering whether she'd, perhaps been the best person to consult about my own irrational fears.
1: Well, some people who have them know more about them than, you know, other people.
2: Speaking from, advising from experience.
1: Gosh, that must have been quite a moment.
2: It was.
1: Yeah. Yeah. Thank you very much, for that. That's really interesting, because I think, would you not agree with this, Ross, that there's doctors and accountants and lawyers and, you know, there might be some embarrassing stuff there, but perhaps therapists, psychologists, psychiatrists, it feels like there's another level of, it's a level above in some ways.
2: Yeah. Well, exactly. I mean, I do think, you know, I mean, I'm, you know, my sort of tendency to catastrophize things, and I thought, you know, I've been spending good money, you know, getting advice from this person on how to deal with such issues, and YouTube, they don't suffer from the same things.
1: Yeah.
2: So it was quite a revelation, and a little disconcerting to realize that they do. But then again, they do say all psychiatrists are mad. So,
1: but also there's many times where I've thought I've given my children good advice, and they say, well, you don't do that. And I say, well, I know I don't, but I know what's wrong with me, so I can tell you how to fix it.
2: Yes, matter of what does it do as I say, not as I do.
1: Exactly. Good on you, Rod. Thank you. Sally says, we know a judge who fairly regularly, as people recognise them in restaurants or out and about, they give a friendly nod and smile, which quickly falters as they were realise they were prosecuted by this person. So they kind of work out who it was. Next is Kathy. Hi, Kathy.
3: Oh, hello.
1: What do you reckon about all this?
3: Well, I bumped into my obstetrician down at the local sailing club, and I did the polite nod, and it had been quite some time. I had the kids were teenagers, but he'd just been doing a learn to sail course, and my two sons were the assistant sailing instructors. So I go into the sailing club and say to my sons, you know, Phil was your obstetrician and delivered you. And they were appalled. They were absolutely appalled. In fact, one of them said, that's disgusting. I thought, well, where did you think you came from?
1: Yeah. I mean, someone like, yeah, that's right. I mean, yeah. I can imagine why the image might be, oh, suddenly I'm seeing this person in a completely different way. But nonetheless, as you say, it had to be someone. Thank you very much, Kathy. Jude, hi. Hi, Jude.
4: Oh, hi.
1: Hi, go ahead.
4: Hi.
1: Yeah.
4: Well, I just texted in to say that as a teacher, you inevitably run into ex-students, even when you travel overseas. Hey, miss.
1: Yeah, right. Yeah.
4: And you sort of shrivel up into a little ball. And I've taught for 45 years or something, and I don't look that different, just older. So I will meet people who remember me from 35 years, 40 years ago. It's incredible.
1: And is it ever really nice and you want to hear what they're up to or not really?
4: Oh, I always take the time because it's nice that they've remembered you.
1: Yes.
4: And, I always, you know, first of all, I have to establish who they are because they will have changed since they were 13.
1: Yeah.
4: And,

0: But I can place the name, like the names in my head, we'll put them in a place in the classroom and I know where they were.
1: Nice. Well, that's good. I'm glad you still do that, Jude. I'm glad they still be. I mean, if they didn't like you, they wouldn't bother doing it, so they must have liked you. Thank you very much for that. Ian, what about you?
2: Hi there, yes. My wife and I have been to see Stephen Fry State Theatre probably 9-12 months ago. And after the show, we came out and went into a convenience store before heading home just to get a bottle of water. And my cardiologist, I'd ended up in hospital after a bout of COVID with atrial fibrillation, met my cardiologist in hospital. And he came in and said, called out, "Hi, how are you, Ian?" And then I introduced him to my wife. He was very friendly. So, yeah, he's a lovely guy.
1: Yeah, nice. Oh, that's good. So it wasn't like, either he was a very good actor or he really enjoyed talking to you.
2: He followed me in and said hi after he'd been to a seminar. So it was really nice.
1: Yeah. Well, you're obviously a great guy and he wouldn't do that with all his patients. He really wanted to talk to you, Ian. Steve, hello.
3: Yeah, good afternoon, James. How are you?
1: Good. What happened to you?
3: Well, I moonlighted as a Parade and Parole officer for the tail end of my career.
1: Oh, yeah.
3: And it's always important when you have clients that you meet in the street that you treat them like you would anybody else.
1: Yeah, very good. Yeah.
3: And they responded accordingly. And I used to wait for them to acknowledge me rather than put them on the spot.
1: Yeah, good.
3: But if they acknowledge me, I just treated them like the next door neighbour or anybody else.
1: Mm. And you wouldn't be human if you didn't kind of want to know how they were going, right? And
3: particularly the ones who had gone onward and upward after our interaction professionally, they were more than keen to tell you how life had sorted out for the better and they put procedure A, B and C in place and it worked for them, et cetera. And it was a little bit favourable for what I was doing as well.
1: Well, that must have been very satisfying because you thought, I was a part of that.
3: It was indeed.
1: Did you ever see others, however, where things hadn't gone so well?
3: No, unfortunately.
1: Yeah, right.
3: Unfortunately. Yeah. And some of them who just were never going to succeed because they just never had the foundations to have something to build on.
1: Yeah, you get satisfaction from the former and you've got to try and not
3: You just keep giving the other people the opportunity to try and get themselves out of the hole.
1: Beautifully said, Steve. Thank you very much. Thank you very much for your call. Bill, what about you, meeting a professional person in real life?
4: Oh, yes. I don't know how they do it in hospitals, patients wandering around, doctors wandering around, they must be able to get nowhere quick. But we ran across my wife's gynecologist who we're coming out of the lift in the hospital and we had the Bonnie lad in the pram and everything. And she said, how are things going? And man said, well, not very well actually because of this breast abscess. And she goes, oh dear. And gave us a referral into emergency straight away. So that was
1: nice.
4: So you've all, good timing, I suppose.
1: But yeah, very much. Thank you. Well, yeah. Nice person. Thank you, Bill. Lindsay, go ahead. Hi,
5: me?
1: Lindsay. Yep.
5: Oh, sorry.
1: That's all right.
5: I was a teacher, and many years ago when I was still young enough to be seen in a bikini, I was at the beach one weekend, and a couple of little girls from school were there. Mm-hmm. Anyway, you don't want kids really seeing you then. But on the Monday, the mother came and told me that the one of them was really upset about seeing me there because she thought I lived at school and just stayed there, stayed all here all the time getting work ready for them. Yeah. So you don't always want to be seen out of school.
1: Yeah, right. So I wonder if you ever thought, I wonder where their beds are. Well, I've never seen their beds, their lodgings. Well, I'm glad you get to leave, Lindsay, like your student. Thank you very much for that. Well, thank you for all your calls. I think if we can take one thing away from that, what is it? Talk to them. Be polite. If you see professionals from your life, be polite. Don't talk about the thing you saw them.

0: about, like, if it's your accountant, don't go on about how my taxes are or whatever. Talk to them about something else, but don't make it too long and then go away. Coming up after two, we'll have an episode of I Don't Get It. So today, there's a couple of things you want to work out. Someone wants to know how 360-degree cameras work on cars. Someone wants to know how we can eat mold on cheese, but not on other things. So they're the sort of I Don't Get It's. So that's coming in. I just timed out to the news perfectly, a minute early. Pretty good, eh? So that allows me to give a more fulsome explanation of what I don't get it is. I don't get it is if there's something about the world you don't get, then give us a call now, 1-300-222-702, or text it in 0467-922-702. And then between all of us, we know everything. We will try and figure it out. And also, in the next hour, a special afternoon's investigation. Why do so many dads stand? That is, it has been observed that a lot of dads at clubs, in the living room, at home, when everyone else is sitting, they're standing. Why? We need to know.
1: Adam Storey with ABC News. The federal government says the CSIRO has confirmed samples taken from a bird mass mortality event in South Australia's southeast on Friday have tested positive to the H5N1 strain of bird flu. It's the first bird flu mass mortality event recorded in Australia. The Federal Agriculture Minister, Julie Collins, says there are now 74 confirmed cases of bird flu in Australia, 54 in South Australia, 10 in Western Australia, 2 in New South Wales, 7 in Victoria and 1 in Queensland. The minister says there's no evidence of any detection of the strain in the poultry industry, but says further transmission to wildlife is expected.
2: There is a risk, of course, that now this is moving in local wildlife, and some of these wildlife, including seagulls, as you would be aware, are very widespread across all Australian states and territories. They are found mostly along the coast, but can also move to inland areas. But we do expect that this disease will now spread to other species, which can also travel long distances.
1: Defence lawyers for veteran broadcaster Alan Jones have told a court rivalry and treachery are at the heart of the case against him as his historic sexual assault trial gets underway. Ethan Ricks reports.
3: Alan Jones has pleaded not guilty to 20 counts of assault with act of indecency and 2 counts of sexual touching relating to 6 complainants. The prosecution has begun laying out their case against the 85-year-old by detailing the alleged offending they say took place between 2003 and 2020. Defence barrister for Mr Jones, Gabrielle Bashir, SC, opened her case, telling the court rivalry, treachery, double dealing, money, hatred, desperation, opportunism and more were at the heart of the case. She said her client had faced a trial by media and had protested his innocence from the beginning. The judge-only trial continues.
1: The assistant treasurer expects tech companies will enter agreements with Australian news outlets to pay for their journalism. Under Labor's finalised news bargaining incentive laws, tech companies that file to strike deals with at least 6 news outlets would have to pay a tax of 2.5% of their digital advertising revenue. The changes are expected to raise between $200 and $250 million a year for local journalism. Daniel Molino says unlike previous news bargaining deals, this time tech companies won't be able to opt out.
4: If they walk away, they will actually end up paying more. So there's a 50% higher rate that they will pay overall if they just decide to walk away.
1: The US president claims a deal to end the fighting in the Middle East is within reach, saying talks with Iran will happen tomorrow. Donald Trump says Middle East allies have reached an emerging deal that would include the reopening of the Strait of Hormuz. Iran's foreign minister has disputed this, saying there's no talk about reopening the crucial waterway. President Trump says he expects negotiations with Iran to resume, claiming he called off an imminent attack at the request of Gulf allies and Tehran.
5: Saudi Arabia, UAE, by Qatar, and by Iran. We were all set to go just about at this time right now. It would have been a massive attack. But when the allies ask to call it off, you got to sort of say, well, let's see.
1: The acting US Attorney General Todd Blanche has issued a formal order terminating President Trump's $2.5 billion fund to compensate his political allies. The order came after two Republican senators threatened to block Mr. Blanche's confirmation for the permanent position to lead the Justice Department unless he put the order in writing. The Senate Judiciary Committee vote is scheduled for Tuesday local time. Firefighters in Greece are resuming their attempts to contain wildfires west of Athens. The BBC's Sarah Rainsford reports.
6: After France and Spain, now Greece is burning. The worst fire is to the west of Athens, fuelled by high temperatures, bone-dry ground and high winds. People have been evacuated and hundreds of firefighters are battling the flames. Two were killed when their helicopter was hit from behind by another and plunged to the ground. Just hours earlier, the country's prime minister had warned of the risks of flying to douse the flames in such strong winds. With fires still advancing towards Athens, he's warned of extremely difficult days ahead.
1: And around 60,000 people have been ordered to evacuate as wildfires threaten the US city of Spokane in Washington. Fire and law enforcement officials say there have been no reports of death or injuries, but they've stressed that it's in the early response effort. Australian and New Zealand crews are among 4,000 firefighters attempting to bring the fires there under control. To the weather for New South Wales, scattered light showers along the southern half of the ranges and adjacent western slopes this afternoon. There's the chance of a shower or two in Sydney. A sunny day tomorrow with a top of 19 and then a sunny day on Wednesday, also 19. ABC News at 2:05.

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2: G'day, great to have your company. Sorry for the short in world terms, but on radio, very long period of silence there. We're about to have an episode of I Don't Get It. After that, we're investigating. It's a special afternoon's investigation. There have been observations that a lot of dads stand. So that is, they might stand around the house. They might, everyone's on the sofa watching a film, but the dad stands next to the sofa as if he's only there for a couple of minutes. And they've been known to do that for hours and hours on end. A dad might be at a club where everyone's having dinner, but is often standing. So we're going to do a special investigation and explain. You know when there's a group of people, but there's always someone who isn't sure and they're kind of standing and hovering around and whatever. The argument is that it's more often than not a father. Is this true or is this not? I know of at least one woman who is a notorious stand-arounder. And we're just going to investigate that whole phenomenon of being on the edge of a sitting group and not quite bringing yourself to sit and be 100% part of it, rather being seagulling, they call it in rugby union, on the edge. Half in, half out, standing, maybe legs quite wide apart, so they're lowering their height to closer of the sitting group. That after 2:30, but first an episode of... Just

I Don't Get It is our weekly exploration of modern mystery. There are mysteries all around us in the world of nature, in the world of technology, and sometimes we just take it for granted. We just don't see them. We just, you know, there they are, right in front of us, but we don't even question them. Well, when I don't get it, we do question them. So if there's anything you don't get about the world, I'll illustrate by way of example. Today, three of the I don't get its, we want to investigate mold. So mold is generally considered a thing you should not eat. It is bad. You see mold on a vegetable and you chuck it in the bin, or at least, at the very least, cut off the moldy bit, leaving a kind of a margin for error. But in brie and camembert cheese, the mold is the kind of the cloak of the cheese. The runny bit is covered by a hard outer shell of mold that we eat. Not only do we eat, we consider it a delicacy. We go, yum. What's going on?

0: with that? Why can we eat that mold? I don't get it. Whereas we can't eat other mold. That's an example of it. I don't get it. Another one is this. Why does salt that you buy have an expiry date if it's taken thousands of years for Mother Nature to make it? Why, if you take it out of the earth and put it in a jar, and then it does suddenly its lifespan shrink? So that's another I don't get. And the third one today is someone doesn't get how 360-degree cameras work. So you know those cameras that I guess Google Maps, you know, they seem to go right round. I mean, I always assume they were just like 10 photos and the camera rotates, maybe even just five, camera rotates after each one and then they tape them all together, but maybe that's wrong. So if you can help us with any of those or you have an I don't get it yourself, please let us know. The number 1-300-222-702 and the text 0467-922-702. Andrew, what don't you get?
1: Every time you see King Charles in his military uniform, he's got a whole line of medals. I just don't understand what he's got his medals for. Like, he's never been in a war or anything, I don't think.
0: Well, his sons were in the army or the navy or the air force or something for a little while. Maybe he was. Did his mother used to wear medals? Do you recall?
1: Oh, I didn't pay much attention to his mother.
0: I think we would have noticed if Queen Elizabeth II had been wearing medals. That is interesting. What are they for? Because
1: he's got a long line of them, a whole chest full.
0: A whole chest, so what, be about a dozen?
1: Yeah, in his red uniform, when he wears his red military uniform.
0: Apparently Queen Elizabeth II did wear military uniforms and service ribbons and medals primarily during primarily, I'm just reading this off the internet, during her wartime service in World War II, but serving as what, I wonder. So, yeah, very interesting. The medals specifically, but the whole relationship between the royal family and military service is up for question here. Thank you very much, Andrew. If you can help us with that, then let us know on 1-300-222-702 or the text 0467-922-702. Here's more of an I don't get it about human behaviour from Jeff. I don't get why when you get into a lift, no one talks. Everyone just looks straight ahead. Is that a law? I think if you're in a lift with a friend, it's natural to talk. But when you're in a lift with strangers, I sometimes try a bit of small talk, but only if there's like one or two people in the lift. If there's five or six in the lift, it feels a little bit intimidating to just, you know, just saying, okay, I'm leading the conversation here. If there's just one of you and you're going away, like we go, we're about 40 seconds in the lift here at Parramatta either way, feels longer, and there's just one other person, you might say, having a good day, I think. But a big group, that would feel, who am I? Who am I to be starting it? So a bit other theories welcomed. 1-300-222-702 and the text 0467-922-702. So the item gets we've got about mold on camembert and brie. Why is it okay to eat when mold is generally not okay to eat? Number two, how do 360-degree cameras work? They go right round. Salt, why do they have a use-by date or a best-before date or something like that when they've been, you know, around for a long, it's been around for a long time in nature? Andrew wants to know why King Charles has all those medals. What did he do to deserve them? I mean, you shouldn't get them just because you're the heir to the royal, you know, to the throne. That's just an accident of birth. You shouldn't get a medal for that, in my opinion. Jeff wants to know why people don't talk to each other in lifts. The number 1-300-222-702, the text 0467-922-702. Someone said the Queen served in a woman's auxiliary force servicing vehicles. Lynn says that in World War II. Did she really? Well, good on her. She and other members of royal families receive medals in an honorary role, says someone. That does, really? I mean, shouldn't we all get them then? in an honorary role. Queen Elizabeth II.

0: drove ambulances during the war, hence her love of driving and the mechanical knowledge, said Janine. I mean, did other people who drove ambulances get a medal? I wonder. I'm just saying it should be equal, you know, that you shouldn't, the bar should not be lower because you're a royal. Peter, what did you get?
1: G'day, James. To paraphrase Jerry Seinfeld, what's the deal with Windows updates? Yeah. I mean, why haven't they figured out a way to do these updates in the background rather than having to take over your whole computer for an extended level of time? It's, you know, why can't they just do it while the computer's off or something? I mean, and what's with the percentages they keep telling you? It'll go from 0% to 98% in about 30 seconds and then sit at 98% for half an hour. And then you're thinking, come on.
0: That's so true. And I mean, there aren't many other things. I'm trying to think of an analogy where if there's some new, like if someone gives me a new shirt, I don't have to go to sleep before I can put it on. You know, like why do they have to restart? Can't they just be
1: exactly.
0: In there?
1: Yeah. Exactly. Can't they have some sort of thing going in the background that's updating it without having to disturb me on my computer? I don't get it.
0: Yeah, that's a really good one. We'll try and find that. So Windows updates, why do you have to go to sleep? Why does it have to go to sleep? Why does the percentage thing not really work, etc.? Sarah, why don't you think we talk in lifts, or do we?
2: Well, I think the reason is the only thing that changes when you're outside the lift to inside the lift is your proxemics or your close personal space to the other people. Mm. And I think it sends you in one of two directions. You're either standing as close as you would to a friend, and even though it's a perfect stranger, it might inspire you to chat to them as if they are a friend, even if they're not. Mm. Or that close proxemics becomes really uncomfortable where all conversation or other forms of communication shut down.
0: Yes.
2: Eye contact, body language, conversation, and we just wait till they're a bit further away from us. And yeah. We get comfortable again.
0: And an example of that would be a peak hour train. You know, standing room only, people are right next to each other trying as hard as they can to ignore each other.
2: Exactly. Mm. Exactly. Or they might turn to the person and say, yeah, it's packed in here, isn't it?
0: Yeah.
2: A bit of a chat. Like if we're standing this close, we might as well have a chat.
0: Would you say, Sarah, you're more likely, like me, to have a chat to a lift if it's, you know, just you and one other person?
2: Oh, I'm a chatter, for sure.
0: Oh, yeah?
2: I'll turn and, yeah.
0: What would be your limit? Like I'd say I would if there's two that I don't know, three and above I'm probably not going to. What about you?
2: Yeah, I've never thought of that, but I think you're right. The more people, the less inclined I am to chat, but... Mm. I think beyond three, and I'd be waiting for someone else to start.
0: I think it's a variation on the rule that in the smaller the town, the more likely people are to say hello in the street.
2: 100%.
0: Mm. It's a sub-variant of that.
2: Yeah, because you're likely to see them again. Whereas in a big city, you probably never see them again.
0: And also they're just happy to see someone. Whereas in the middle of Sydney, you're just saying, oh, I wish they'd all... There's so many of them. Too many of them.
2: I'll talk to the next one, not this one.
0: Yeah. Thank you, Sarah. Great thought. Just don't get this world. Great to have your company on I Don't Get It. These are some of the questions we are grappling with today. We'd love your help. One is, why can you eat mould on camembert or brie but not on other things? The next one is, how does a 360-degree camera work? Also in I Don't Get It, why do jars of I Don't Get It have a use-by date when salt isn't going to go off, as far as I know? Andrew wants to know why King Charles has all those medals. What did he do to deserve them? Jeff wants to know why no one talks in lifts, and we've explored that to some degree. And Peter wants to know why Windows updates take so long, why they can't happen in the background, why you have to shut down your computer for them to actually, you know, work. Why is that? And why the percentage, 14% done, 28% done, is so inaccurate as might as well be random. You know, it'll stick on 37% for 3 minutes and leap up to 99%. So if you can help with any of them, or you've got an I Don't Get It yourself, the number 1-300-222-702 or the text 0467-922-702. Leonie, do you know about King Charles's medals?
3: I did look them up once before because there's one that he

0: wears. It's quite spectacular looking. And it's actually from New Zealand. It has a very fancy black, white and red ribbon with a like a flower medal, I suppose.
1: Right.
0: That is, just look at, Order of New Zealand. New Zealand Order of Merit, the Queen's Service Order. But he was in the Navy in the 70s and did command a few different ships.
1: Okay.
0: So it'd be something to do with that. But and some medals too, because I've seen Harry and William with a medal, and some of them are jubilees of the Queen. So they were awarded medals then. So no doubt some of them are just...
1: What does that mean? Jubilee, like the Queen's Jubilee?
0: So like when the Queen's Jubilee, so 50 years or 60 years on the throne.
1: But why should someone, like, say I hosted this show for 50 years, should my grandson get a medal? Wouldn't have thought so.
0: I don't know. Well, I don't think so.
1: Yeah.
0: I'm not saying that they deserve all the medals, but that's what they are.
1: Don't shoot the messenger, says Leonie.
0: Yeah, exactly.
1: Got it.
0: And a lot of them are like from Sovereign of the Order of the Merit of the Bahamas. Like,
1: wow.
0: How nice.
1: Yeah, people currying favour, I guess.
0: Like
1: yeah. Okay. Thank you, Leonie. It certainly does seem like the bar to getting a medal if you're in the royal family is a little bit lower than for you or I. Nonetheless, I've never been in the armed forces. I don't deserve one. So I think we've more or less sorted out that. Martin says, when I enter a lift, especially when it's quite full, I greet everyone with simple eye contact and hello. It's very nice. Then I suppose you're wondering why I gathered you here today. That's really good. If nobody responds and I say, tough crowd today, Martin. That's great, Martin. And I love that it seems like you do that a lot and you haven't got sick of it, because I love doing a joke that you've done a lot and you're almost playing into the awkwardness of it. I very much admire you. I'm tempted to give it a crack tomorrow morning if that's not breach copyright. This is I Don't Get It. Help us with mold. Why can you eat camembert and brie on mold? We need to sort that out in the next 8 minutes. We need someone to tell us about Windows updates and why they're so cumbersome and you have to restart. We need someone to tell us how 360-degree cameras works. Between us all, we know all this. I think we've sorted out King Charles and his medals. But anyone else who's got more on talking in lifts, I think it's a very interesting topic too. So your observations, welcome. The number 1-300-222-702 and the text 0467-922-702. Here we go. In Mona, Tasmania, the cutting edge art gallery there, they have a round elevator. So people are looking at each other. They also talk to you, which was quite out of character. That's from Jeff. I see. So if it's round, yeah, I guess so. Does everyone face the middle though? Do they? See, often what happens is people don't face each other, do they? They face straight ahead. So we don't like to bother Gary Kennedy more than, I mean, he's going to be in on Thursday to talk about some very interesting things. But because none of us could work out about eating moldy cheese, Gary joins us. Thank you, Gary. So the I don't get it is, why is mold generally to be avoided as something you eat on your strawberries, for example, but embraced on brie or camembert where the mold is the outer covering?
2: The simple answer to it is there's lots of different molds, like there's lots of different plants.
1: Right.
2: And some plants are poisonous if you eat them, and some plants we can eat. So when it comes to molds, some molds are poisonous and we don't eat them, and some molds are safe and we can eat those.
1: Okay. And are most, I mean, it feels like they've got a bad reputation. Are most of them unsafe? Is it a minority that are okay to eat?
2: It is a minority that, in fact, it's a minority of plants that we eat as well. It's a minority of safe ones. And, you know, thousands of years ago, two people decide, will we eat that mold or not? One did and died, and the other one thought, well, I'm not going to eat that mold again. That's sort of how they worked it out.
1: Yeah, interesting. And Judy has a theory about why salt needs a use-by date. Judy says all foodstuffs, including water, need a use-by date. I know we talked about water recently, but is it the same with salt?
2: It's not a use-by date. It should be a best-before date because use-by is food safety and salt will, you know, it lasts thousands of years. You put a best-before date on it for two reasons. It's a bit like we had discussions on bottled water. There's two reasons salt will have a best-before date on it. One of it, sometimes it does clump and go rock hard, so it is best-before. It's because under the laws in Australia, you must put a date code on it for recall. So if there is a problem with the salt, people at home know which dates are affected and they can take it back for a refund or throw it away.
1: Thank you very much, Carrie. Now, you're going to be in on Thursday at 2. Yep. A quick sneak peek, a preview, a teaser, if you like. I'm excited that in England they've banned energy drinks for, is it under 16s?
2: Yes, under 16-year-olds can't have energy drinks anymore.
1: Oh, that's interesting. We'll find out why and we'll find out the pros and cons. So I look forward to talking to you then. Thanks, Gary.
2: Speak to you then.
1: Gary Kendi, food scientist, food safety consultant and regular guest on this program every second Thursday at 2 o'clock. He'll be in this Thursday. Paul, can you tell us about how do you know about the Windows updates and why you have to turn off your computer for them to work?
3: Well, the presumption is that they are updating parts of the operating system, which is permanently running in memory, and each of these pieces has a certain size. If they modify the size, they can't just shove it back in the same place. They have to refit everything together. Now, okay. not all operating systems have that limitation. For example, the Linux system seems to update much more nicely.
1: What about the fact that the percentage updated, you know, 18% for ages and jumps to 58%? Why does that seem so random and non-mathematical?
3: Well, the answer is that the system can't actually predict how long it takes to do each of the actions because they just haven't got it sorted out well enough to do that. So it gives an estimate of every little piece, and if one of the pieces doesn't match up, well, it ends up being quite different amount of time.
1: So would it be better if rather than trash their reputation as accurate measurers of percentages, they just didn't have that?
3: Oh, you figure.
1: Okay, good. It's a great. Now, you can also tell us how 360 cameras work under sample.
3: Well, in general, we did have the real estate agent round recently doing a 360 survey on a unit, and the camera that they were using, you put it there, you hit the button, and it slowly rotates.
1: Okay.
3: So it only has to take a vertical strip all the way through. But the other one is like the Google Street View cameras. If you've seen them go past, their camera has about 8 or 10 lenses all around, and it takes separate pictures and the software stitches them together because you can get software specifically to do that.
1: Oh, very good. Paul, that was great. You answered 3 questions. We should put you on retainer. Expect a call. Expect to call. Go on.
3: Usually a bit busy in the daytime, frankly. Well, that happens to be lunch break.
1: Thank you very much. Expect to call 2:25 next Monday if we don't sort everything out. Lovely to talk to you. David, have you got something to add to the computer updates?
4: Hi, James. I've got a theory. My theory is the programmer who estimated the time required on the Windows updates is the same guy who programmed the time left on the washing machine cycle. So you look at that, it's like 6 minutes, and then you come back in 6 minutes and it says 12 minutes, and then you come back and it says 2 minutes, and it takes 30 minutes.
1: Yeah, that's a good theory. I'm sure there would be others we can add to that, don't you think?
4: I mean, it's the washing machine does my head in.
1: Yeah. I would also add managing directors at conferences. I'm just going to talk for a couple of minutes. Anyway, if anyone else has got any ideas of things or even people that inaccurately estimate time, let us know, 0467 922 702 or the number 1300 222 702. You might have created something there. People have

0: Yeah, I'll just be 3 minutes. So, a few of them. So that's, I don't get it. I think we have sorted out, Gary Kennedy sorted out for us, there's moulds you can eat and moulds that you can't, hence you can eat the Mont Camembert Brie. The salt used by date, 360 camera sorted out by our expert, sorted out King Charles and his medals. He just got them for doing things and possibly a lower bar if you're in the royal family. We had a good discussion about people talking and not talking to each other in lifts and the circumstances that may influence that, and Peter's I don't get it of the having to restart your computer to get a Windows update, and also the very arbitrary percentages seem to have been sorted out too. But if anyone else knows, has no things that are terrible at estimating time. So far we've got washing machines. So far we've got Windows updates. We've also got often managing directors of companies when they say how long they're going to speak to at conferences. Any more thoughts on that? 0467 922 702 is the text, or the phone number 1300 222 702. It's coming up to 2:30. Let's get the very latest news headlines with Adam Storey.
1: Thanks, James. Two people are in a serious condition after a building collapsed onto a service station at Ultimo in Sydney. Multiple ambulance units have attended the incident after part of the vacant building collapsed onto the Shell service station on Wattle Street. Defence lawyers for veteran broadcaster Alan Jones have told a court rivalry and treachery are at the heart of the case against him as his historic sexual assault trial gets underway. Jones has pleaded not guilty to 20 counts of assault with acts of indecency and 2 counts of sexual touching relating to 6 complainants. And the federal government has confirmed the first bird mass mortality event from H5 bird flu in Australia. Testing taken from a group of sick and dead birds in South Australia's southeast has returned positive results. There are now 74 confirmed cases of the strain across the country, including 54 in South Australia. There'll be more news at 3 o'clock.
2: Alan Jones was a broadcasting powerhouse. Now he's in court fighting charges of indecent assault and sexual touching. To follow the trial, what's alleged and how it's challenged, search for the Case Love podcast on ABC Listen or wherever you get your podcasts.
0: Other things that are bad at estimating time, apart from Windows updates, someone says, Clint says, my estimation on the time I'll be home from the pub is usually very inaccurate. Someone suggests Uber wait times. Someone says, I'm just wondering whether your caller brought his gaslighting washing machine from, or where he bought his gaslighting washing machine from. Most washing machines are pretty good at predicting how long they have left. Washing machine time remaining depends on water flow, says someone, which can vary from machine to machine. That's why it's an estimate. Well, that's good. That's very, very interesting. Now, Hannah is here because, Hannah, you have launched a special afternoons investigation. Prompted by what? What is it and what prompted?
3: Prompted by, I was at the Bolo yesterday with some friends and they have a baby that's 2 now.
0: Yeah.
3: And the dad, I noticed, he didn't sit down once. He was like 8 standing up, talked to us standing up. Not once did he ever sit down.
0: You were all sitting?
3: Yeah, yeah, yeah. We were all sitting and he was standing for
0: keeping an eye on the baby?
3: But even when
0: necessary.
3: The baby was sitting down and eating with us,
0: okay,
3: he was still up and about walking around. And I was like, oh, my God, my dad does this too. My dad loves to just stand. So, like, you'll be in the back room watching the telly and he'll come out and he'll just stand there, hover in the background watching. And I'll be like, please, you're stressing me out. Just sit down, stop hovering.
0: Right.
3: For God's sake.
0: But he would perhaps say he's just dipping in. He's not going to stay for the whole
3: show. Maybe, but then why does he stay for the whole show?
0: Oh, he does stay for the whole show.
3: Tell me why. And I was just like, I think it's a dad thing. Dads love to stand.
0: I've been known to do it.
3: Mm.
0: And I've been thinking about this. When I do it, if the girls are watching say some reality thing. And yeah. I think, oh, that's beneath me. But then I go and have a quick look and I get strangely compelled to it. But I don't want to sit down because that proves that, that would prove that. So what I do is I widen my legs.
3: Yes.
0: So I actually, have you seen that?
3: Yes.
0: So you actually come down so you're closer to their height, but you're still not.
3: It's actually infuriating. So I'm conducting, I'm launching this investigation, afternoon's investigation into why dads in particular stand, love to stand. They're addicted to standing.
0: Okay. Well, we want to hear from you if you've got anything to add to this investigation. We'll be interviewing all witnesses. I would say that my wife does it as well.
3: Okay. That's sometimes, unique.
0: Sometimes when I'm watching something with the girls and she'll just drift over and I think rather than adopt the wide leg stance, she leans against the wall. But it's a way of kind of being halfway between just standing there and being part of the gang. You know what I mean?
3: I do know what you mean.
0: Yeah. But you think it's mainly dads?
3: I do think it's a unique thing. It's particularly a dad thing.
0: Okay. Yes. Well, I know Alistair's got something to add. Thank you very much, Hannah. So that is the investigation that we are opening right now on the afternoon's program. Why do dads love to stand? Is it dads? Is that an unfair rap? Why do people like to stand? What do you... See, I remember when I had young kids, I used to go to like dinner parties with four couples and they were kind of, you know, 5 or 6 o'clock early. And that I would kind of like not being trapped in there sitting with the other parents and just kind of hovering amongst the kids then coming back. Maybe it's just a short attention stand. Let me know what you think. The number 1-300-222-702. The text 0467 922 702. Paul's weighed in. As a man gets older, it's harder to get up again. Yeah, preach. Someone says men, particularly husbands, stand because the moment you sit, you are seen as idle. Women, particularly wives, see this idleness as a sign that you need a job chore, etc. And in a flash will create some obscure thing to do to better utilize your time. Uncannily, these women may not be in the same room at the time. You may even be in the shed. They can tell using some intuitive power they have to detect momentary idleness and immediately more to correct this behavior. That's interesting. The texter doesn't put their name to it. I'm pretty confident they're male. Mel, what do you think about this? Why do men stand?
4: Oh, good day, James.
0: Yeah.
4: It's a survival technique. A case of a rolling stone gathers no moss. I'm just not a chatter. And to get caught in a conversation when you sit down and get caught in that conversation, it's like to stand on the fringe.
0: Yes.
4: And be able to make a quick getaway if needed.
0: I do like that because so often you go in with start a conversation, and then you're so right. You're trapped and you can't get away, and you have to spill your drink on the floor to make an excuse. So that does make sense. Yeah. Yeah.
4: Yep.
0: Thank you very much for your contribution. Any other thoughts? Welcome. 1-300-222-702. Is the number, the text 0467-922-702. Someone says, like meerkats, dads need to stand to survey the threat landscape. Producer Alistair, you have a contribution?
5: Yeah, classic dad standing behaviour is they'll start watching a movie and they'll stand there for 3 whole hours with their hands on their hip just going, wow, this is a fantastic movie. But when we were talking about this in our meeting, I instantly remembered a time that my old housemate Tim and I, when we were teenagers, watched Silence of the Lambs on free-to-air TV.
0: Right.
5: Tim's dad, Brett, one of the great guys of all time. Shout-outs, Brett. He came into the room just as the credits were starting, hands on hips, went, oh, wow, boys, bloody great movie. This is a fantastic movie. And just stood maybe, I don't know, 3 meters from the TV
0: right.
5: the whole time with his hands on his hips for 3 hours.
0: Was there room for him? Was he invited to join
5: you? There
0: were
5: many couches. We said, come on, Brett, take a load off. Come and join us. And he was like, nah, boys, I'll just be here for a minute or two. And for 3 hours, he stood there in front of the TV with his hands on his hip going.
0: The commercial network, I'm assuming. So during the ads, did he drift away?
5: No. He would just turn to us and go, wowee, what a great movie, boys. And 20-something years later, Tim and I can see each other and go, yeah, wow, what a great movie, boys. And we know.

0: Instantly, we're talking about the time that Tim's dad just stood there watching Silence of the Lambs, interjecting, bloody great movie, lads, every 15 minutes.
1: Interesting. Okay, thank you, Alistair. So it does seem, is it a dad's thing? Are there women who stand? A couple of people have suggested the dads are surveying threats. What do you think? Steve, what do you think about this?
2: Yeah, okay. Well, I'm 67, and my dad's generation did the same thing. When men hang out together, we generally stand. Yeah. If you go to the footy, you'll see the men standing. And I just think it's a man-dominant thing,
1: right,
2: that you're just used to being at eye height. Yeah. We just don't like to be below it.
1: Yeah.
2: And we don't even know we're doing it. It's just the way we are.
1: It might be just one of those deep instincts that we didn't choose to have, we just have.
2: I think so too. And if women stand, then I would suggest that they're very strong women. Grab one of them.
1: Mm, okay. Thank you. Thank you for that advice. We are to, why do men stand? Often in situations where it'd be, you'd think, easier, perhaps even more social to sit. Does this happen in your life or? Are you a standing woman? The 1-300-222-702 is the number. The text 0467-922-702. Dads love to stand, but also, says someone, they love to stand in the sun when they talk. Mark, what do you think?
3: I reckon it's bred into us.
1: Do you? Yeah. Okay.
3: In our genes, like when we were cavemen,
1: yep,
3: we were there to protect the tribe. And as a father, that's your first duty, is to look after your kids and your missus and all that stuff. I think it's just bred into us. So we're standing there ready to act.
1: Just in case. I mean, we should be thanked, I suppose. Like, instead of, why don't you sit down on the couch? It's like, thank you for being the first responders for any potential emergency. Yeah.
3: It should be, thank you. Would you like a beer?
1: Yeah. And you would say, well, no, obviously, if there is an emergency, I don't want my senses dulled by alcohol.
3: Oh, I want to be on the top of my game. That's
1: right. Exactly. Thank you. Thank you, Mark. Rob, speaking as a father of two daughters, I understand.
4: Hello. How are you going, James?
1: Very good. Thank you.
4: Hey, as a father of two daughters and a very emotional father of two daughters, because they're grown up now and made successes of their lives. But I know when they're in the lounge room and they're talking, they may be talking to their mother. It's a way of being there but not being there. So you sort of, you're present.
1: Mm. Yeah, yeah. You're kind of lurking on the outskirts pretending you're doing something else. Oh, Rod's gone, I think. But it's a good comment. You're there without being there. You know, you're not intruding. This might be a conversation, you know, for women. But I'm just kind of there, just maybe whittling with your pocket knife and a bit of wood. Don't mind me. I'm just whittling, just kind of listening, being part of it. Rod, what do you think?
5: Well, I like to, just wander in, mosey on in, and just stand there. But I've started lately to combine it with drying up the dishes. So the girls are all sitting there watching telly, and I'm drying up, and I come wandering in, and they go, "Oh, he's multitasking."
1: So would you wander in with one plate and one tea towel and very slowly?
5: I wander in drying up. Yeah. I may even bring something smaller and just ridiculous. I could totally dry before I even get there.
1: And how long might you stay there holding your plate and tea towel for?
5: Probably till the next, like, it depends what sort of movie it is, but the next sort of, scene or something like that. I don't even know what attracts me in there in the first place. I might just hear something and go, oh, I wonder what they're watching, or, head in there and check it out. But, multitasking has become the go-to,
1: It is funny.
5: Point.
1: I mean, I kind of like it because I often wander into one of my daughter's rooms and then I'm just hoping, like, some great social bonding fun time will erupt. But they're like reading or watching something and I'm like, hi, how you going? They're like, yeah, fine. And then it's at times like those I wish I had a plate and a tea towel. So that I had some.
5: You're doing something. You're busy doing something, aren't you?
1: I really hope they've got like an empty glass in there. Oh, I just come into that glass so I can wash it and then I'll bring it back when I'm drying it. Yeah. Thank you, Rod.
5: All right.
1: Good on you, mate. We are talking about, I mean, Hannah observed this and I was skeptical, but it seems to be true. It's a special afternoon show investigation into why so many men stand. We haven't heard from any standing women yet. They are very welcome to join the conversation, the number, or sitting men, for that matter. 1-300-222-702 is the number, and the text 0467-922-702. Mark, what would you like to add?
6: G'day, James. Men do their best talking when they're standing up. And I remember hearing once on the radio, it could have been on ABC, that like men's help groups, like men's sheds, and they're standing around maybe doing holding something or fixing something with their hands, because men won't necessarily feel less comfortable looking in the eye. But if you put them around a table with tools and paints and screwdrivers, then they'll more likely go, all right, well, I'll tell you the whole freaking story, because, you know, they're just feeling it's just a more comfortable way for them to do it,
1: That's so true. My wife came back from having coffee with a friend the other day, and I said, oh, what was I? How many of you? And she said, just the two of us. I said, really, two of you? Like for now, at a table, sitting, looking at you. Wasn't that awkward? She said, no, it was great. So, yeah, I think that's right. We do often feel like a bit of pressure in those circumstances. Mm. Yeah. Thank you very much, Mark. Christine. No, the phone stopped working. There we go. I think it's working now. Seriously, the phones have gone a bit haywire, but I think they're going to be all right now. Christine, hi.
7: Hi, how are you going?
1: Good. What did you want to say?
7: Well, in discussion with my husband, the reason he stands and waits until I acknowledge him coming into the room, and then I wait till he starts to sit down, his knees are bent, his butt's nearly on the seat, and I'll go, oh, can you please just go get this for me? Or I need the channel changer, or could you do this? So he just waits standing now. That's the only reason why he stands in a room.
1: What, so to serve your needs?
7: Sorry?
1: Well, to take care of you.
7: Yes, yes.
1: Gosh.
7: So he can actually sit down for a long period of time instead of getting up, down, up, down, up, down, up, down.
1: Right.
7: Yes.
1: Okay. Well, and that's working for both of you, you think, more or less?
4: No, not really.
7: That's my husband.
1: I guess, yeah. Christine's husband, how would you like, you know, are there any changes you'd like to propose?
4: My own room that I can sit in.
1: Yeah. Christine, any thoughts on allowing that?
7: Well, he can go to the bedroom and actually lie down and watch the television, but if he comes into the lounge room, my dog and I have this process that we don't get up unless we need something, and if Jamie's there standing, well, hey, just get him to do it. It's fine.
1: Wow. Okay. Well, Christine's husband, you sounds like you're a very tolerant, kind, helpful person.
4: Yeah, we all just got to get along, mate.
1: Lovely. Look, if you ever get sick of him, Christine, I'm sure there are many others who would love that.
7: I'm absolutely sure. Yes.
1: Yeah, you're both very lucky. Thank you very much, Christine. That was lovely. John, are you a dad?
8: Jane?
1: Are you a dad who stands?
8: No, definitely. And I'm a dad, granddad now, but I sit.
1: Okay.
8: That's why humankind invented chairs, seats, sofas, to sit down. And any chance I can get to take the weight off my feet, I will take it. In fact, there's nothing better. I like, you know, doing long-distance drives in my car. I think I spoke to you and Peter Harris about it a few weeks ago.
1: Yeah.
8: I like, you know, getting in the car and stopping as little as possible and just getting to the other end.
1: Just doing a whole lot of sitting.
8: Sitting down, absolutely.
1: Are there any...
8: I don't mind walking around out when I finish, but, you know, if there's a chair there, I'm going to take it.
1: Are there any chronic standers in your life?
8: Not that I know of.
1: Okay.
8: No. I think, yeah.
1: Well, you seem like a very evolved... I mean, the prevailing wisdom is it's something deep, you know, deep down...

0: you stand to make sure everybody around you is okay.
1: So do you stand to make sure your dad's okay?
0: Well, now that he can't do it himself, yeah, sort of.
1: Yeah, yeah. But like, is it a practical thing, like I need to get something for him, or is it just like I should be at the ready?
0: It's more of a like I'm there to get anything for anybody that needs anything there. And being, well, I'm not the man of the house yet because he's still around, but I think that's part of being, you know what I mean? Yeah.
1: Yeah, you're his proxy. You're his...
0: Yeah, and, well, he can't do it now, so I'll do it for him.
1: You're in charge. Yeah.
0: And I think that's just part of, might sound weird, but the male part of it, where it's been like that for years. And
1: yeah, okay. Look, thank you very much, Ben. Much appreciated. Anthony says, if you sit down, you fall asleep. So he's got a very simple way of looking at it. It's not about any of this stuff. It's just like, if you sit down, I'm going to fall asleep. Chris, what about you?
2: I'm a woman and I like to stand.
1: Okay. Okay.
2: Yeah.
1: Well, we've been waiting for you.
2: There's a few of us around. Mm. Yeah, yeah.
1: Like, in what circumstances?
2: Pretty much a lot of social circumstances. Yeah. Mm. If you're in a group of people, you can easily slip away.
1: Yes. True.
2: You don't have to, you know, make excuses. You can just slip away unnoticed. Good situational awareness as well.
1: Yep.
2: You know, good for your posture.
1: Yep.
2: You know, it's just one of those things. I'm not comfortable sitting down in amongst a group of people.
1: I'm a bit like you. I think if I got invited to a party, my first question would always be, is it a like sit down dinner party or is it a stand up party? And if it's a stand up party, I'd be 500 times happier and more looking forward to it than if it's a sit down party.
2: That's exactly right.
1: Yeah.
2: Exactly right. Where you can stand in the corner, have a drink, or talk to somebody who's interesting, and avoid the other people that will just drive you nuts.
1: I think we're all scared of getting stuck.
2: Yes, you are getting. Yes, because people want to unload on you, or just tell you about nothing that interests you, and you're going, "Oh, just beam me up, Scotty. Just beam me up now."
1: Yeah, that's right. And if you're standing. So easy just to drift. If you're sitting, it's going to be a long
2: time. I know. And quite often somebody's sitting right next to you, talking in your ear. But if you stand, you can keep your own personal space around you. Even if you put your hands on your hips, you have that little circle that you're comfortable in and you can just slip away at any time.
1: Chris, I'm going to treat this as a teaser. Later in the week, I think we should examine the phenomenon of getting stuck with people and crowdsource some strategies and tactics for dealing with it.
2: I think just avoid it.
1: Sometimes it's
2: that's
1: hard.
2: That's the easiest way. Make up an excuse. I've got a tour. If you'd have only called yesterday, but I've made arrangements.
1: Yeah. Because sometimes when you can find interesting people, but sometimes you don't. Look, thank you very much for that. Lovely to speak with you. Brendan, hello. Hi, Brendan. What do you think?
3: Hi, James. Yeah, I know. Really interesting topic. I do a lot of work with men, men's health, men's circles and things. So what's really fascinating for me is just as a lot of people have said, like you're ready, sort of the flight or fight, like you're looking for threat. Mm. And so I feel like when it comes to men and men's circles, we'll have like 15 guys sitting in a circle around a fire. And then you have one or two that are sort of like sniffing it out, and they'll be on the outskirts, and even body positioning, like they'll either be sort of close to the circle and facing towards us, or because we ride mountain bikes, it's called MTBs, which means meet the boys. And so we ride bikes, then we have a fire, then we have a men's circle. And so the body positioning, like they'll be facing towards us, or they'll be sort of facing away, like away or halfway is there and halfway is not, just saying, I want to be in it, but I don't really know if I do. And so I always go over and say g'day and invite them in. But I think it's that fear of I don't think I can really do. I don't think I'm ready to sit with you because I'm not ready for it. But I think they want to be. It's really interesting.
1: Do you know what? I reckon if someone had just tuned in and didn't know what we were talking about, they might well have thought we were talking about some pack animal, you know, and animals that hang out in packs. Because the body language thing is so common, don't you think?
3: Yeah, but it's interesting because we're talking about, like, you

0: you know, sort of these historic, you know, caveman attitudes. But I feel like as men, we're trying to change. Like, we're trying to sit with each other. We're trying to be present and to be engaged and to listen and to not run.
1: Yeah,
0: it's a great shift, but you know, we're still trying to get our head around it. And it's an exciting time.
1: Oh, that was so interesting. Thank you. Thanks so much for that, Brendan. Thanks for all your contributions on why men stand in social settings, even at home when they don't need to. I think it will inspire another segment later in the week where we'll examine how you escape getting stuck socially with someone who's perhaps not as interesting as they think they are. In Newcastle, you're about to hear Jenny Marchant. Statewide, New South Wales will be Jess McGuire. And in the Illawarra today, special guest Justin Huntsdale.
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3: Yes, indeed. Thank you, James. Justin Huntsdale with you, and I am sitting to contribute to that conversation that James is having there. But I do stand a fair bit during the show. I can't sit down for too long, not for 3 hours anyway. And I will be with you between 3 and 6 this evening. And coming up on today's show, Bowral man Bob Montgomery has just finished his ride from Broome to Bowral with his grandson. Over 5,000 kilometres on the bike. Can you believe that? With hardly any days off. And he's 82. I probably should mention that as well. He's 82. And he rolled into the Southern Highlands yesterday to a big welcome party, and rightly so. He did it all to raise money for motor neurone disease research, and we'll chat to him shortly to see how he's feeling after all that. We hear a lot of public health messages, don't we? Like, get tested for this, eat that, don't eat that. Avoid doing this. They're all totally worthwhile messages, but sometimes they struggle to cut through. Well, Kidney Health Australia has released a new campaign today taking a comedic approach to kidney disease. Their campaign is called, and excuse my language, Start Taking the Piss. Yep, it's a bit cheeky, and we'll find out more about it soon. And also, it's been almost 2 years since major vape sale restrictions came into effect in New South Wales, so I thought it'd be a good time to just see how effective they've been. I don't know about you, but I'm still seeing a lot of puffing going on when I'm out and about in Wollongong. I'm smelling a lot of strawberry-flavoured vapour around me as I walk. Are people really going to the pharmacy for vapes now, or is there just a black market that's thriving? We'll speak to a world expert on tobacco control and vapes on the show, ABC Illawarra Drive. Hope you can stay with me. To get us to the news at 3, this is Jack White.

0: Jack White, and I'm shaken. It's news time now. It's 3 o'clock.
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2: Adam Story with ABC News. The federal government has confirmed the first mass mortality event from H5 bird flu in Australia. Testing taken from a group of sick and dead birds found in South Australia's southeast have returned positive results. There are now 74 confirmed cases of the H5 strain across the country, including 54 in South Australia. The Federal Agriculture Minister, Julie Collins, says there's no evidence of the strain in poultry or agriculture. She says surveillance will continue and the government will do what it can to help protect wildlife and industry.
3: We'll continue to inform the public where the H5 bird flu has been detected. Australians should expect to see more spread and larger numbers now of wildlife being affected.
2: Fire and Rescue remains at the scene of a collapsed building in Sydney's CBD and are assessing the building for any further structural issues. Two people were taken to hospital in a serious condition after the building partially collapsed into a service station at Ultimo at around 11 this morning. Seven people were also assessed by paramedics. Acting Superintendent Peter Murray says there are no reports of anyone missing.
4: New South Wales Police, Fire and Rescue New South Wales, New South Wales Ambulance have attended the site here. As you can see behind me, a portion of a building adjacent to the service station has come down. Some of that debris has fallen onto a couple of vehicles that were parked in the service station area.
2: The Greens are appealing to the Coalition to team up with them to overhaul the government's proposed gambling reforms. Labor will need to rely on the minor party or the Liberals and Nationals to get the changes through Parliament. Green Senator Sarah Hanson-Young says she wants more action on inducements and advertising restrictions and is calling on the Coalition to work with her party.
5: It is quite clear that the evidence does not back this legislation. And Angus Taylor could work across the party lines, work with us to fix this legislation if the government refuses to.
2: A coronial inquest into a COVID outbreak which left 50 aged care residents dead at Melbourne St Basil's Home for the Aged has resumed after years of delays. Nicole Asher reports.
6: After initially refusing to give evidence, St Basil's former nursing manager Vicky Coss has today been questioned about the policies and procedures in place to protect the aged care home in the case of a COVID-19 outbreak. When asked to point to a specific procedure for separating residents who tested positive to the virus from healthy residents, Ms Coss was unable to, suggesting the relevant documents had gone missing. In winter 2020, during the second wave of the pandemic, COVID swept through the facility with deadly consequences. The resumption of the inquest coincides with the six-year anniversary of the outbreak.
2: US President Donald Trump says input from Gulf allies weighed heavily in his decision to hold off on ordering new strikes on Iran. He says a plan was in place for US forces to carry out the biggest attack since World War II, but he decided to give diplomacy more time to play out. The president claims negotiations with Iran will take place in the coming days on an emerging deal, which would include a reopening of the Strait of Hormuz. Iran hasn't confirmed whether talks will occur, but says there are no plans to reopen the strait. The US and Japan have confirmed they jointly intervened last week to hold a slide in the yen to a fresh 40-year low. The joint intervention is the first since 2011, when both countries took coordinated action to weaken the yen after the earthquake and tsunami that hit eastern Japan. US President Donald Trump has told reporters that the US would also benefit from the move.
7: Financial benefit. It's also good for the world economy. It was really, more than anything else, it was a signal of friendship because the yen is weakening and the dollar is doing great. The fact is, our country is doing great. Everybody wants help from our country.
2: The US dollar has

0: weakened sharply against the yen following the news. Morocco's Interior Ministry has blamed social media misinformation and human traffickers for the mass crossing of migrants into the Spanish enclave of Ceuta. More than 60,000 migrants had walked back to Morocco by Sunday, although it did cause alarm across the European Union, which called for coordinated action to protect external borders. Spain says at least 72 people died attempting to make the crossing. Morocco's Interior Ministry has opened an investigation. And back home, Newcastle Knights second rower Jermaine McEwen has had his licence suspended after pleading guilty to drink driving. He pleaded guilty to a low-range drink driving charge in June and also admitted to a second offence of driving while his licence was suspended. Scattered light showers across the southern half of the ranges and adjacent western slopes. Partly cloudy in Sydney this afternoon with a chance of a shower or two. A sunny day tomorrow with a top of 19, and then another sunny day on Wednesday, also a top of 19. ABC News at 3:05.
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2: Nice to be with you on this cloudy but pleasant 3rd of August. Hope you're doing well this afternoon. We'll be keeping you company through till 6 o'clock this evening. But coming up in this first half hour, Bob Montgomery from Barrels just finished that massive ride he did from Broome to Barrel. He crossed the finish line yesterday. He's done over 5,000 kilometres in the saddle. He did it with his grandson, Tom, and there was a big welcoming party there for him yesterday, as there should be, where they could celebrate such an incredible achievement. And we'll be checking in with him soon. We've been checking in with him throughout the whole ride, but finally checking in today, mainly just to see how he's feeling. I'm sure he's pretty sore. But there is another function happening tonight as well. But thankfully, Bob doesn't have to ride to that one. Also, we hear a lot about various public messages of what we should and shouldn't do for our health, and sometimes they struggle to cut through. And Kidney Health Australia has taken what I think is a pretty novel approach. They've launched a new campaign called Start Taking the Piss. Yes, that's the official name of the campaign. It is a bit cheeky, and we'll find out more about that soon. And also, it might be a bit of a sport that gets overshadowed in Australia by the likes of Aussie Rules or Rugby League or cricket, but young baseball players in the Illawarra got some good news recently. They'll now have access to a local program that will supercharge their development, and you'll find out how that will happen after 3:30 today.
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2: Quick look at the weather for you. It is partly cloudy today. There's a medium chance of showers this afternoon, and the winds are westerly, 15 to 20 kilometres an hour this afternoon and the evening. And tomorrow it will be partly cloudy, much like today. Chance of morning frost in the north, winds westerly 20 to 30 kilometres an hour. Some overnight temperatures falling to between a chilly 2 and 8, with daytime temperatures reaching between 11 and 17. And then turning to Wednesday, it'll be mostly sunny. With daytime temperatures between 12 and 18, and Thursday looks to be mostly sunny as well. Just a bit of morning frost around inland on Thursday with the chance of morning fog about higher grounds as well.
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4: 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I trust the waters. He always catches something. It's great for the little one because we've got all the beaches with the parks, with the playgrounds. And yeah, that's why we do it.
6: It is the best fishing spot. That's why, you know, I like it. And close to Sydney, about an hour drive. Yeah, but it's a beautiful picnic spot.
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2: We're at 7 minutes after three. Justin Huntsdale's my name. Barrel's Bob Montgomery and his grandson Tom Malcolm have returned home after cycling nearly 5,300 kilometres across Australia for motor neurone disease research. It took the pair 6 weeks, which I think is pretty good time, to pedal from Broome in WA to the Southern Highlands, where they crossed the finish line yesterday afternoon, cheered on by family, friends and even the local school. And Bob joins me on the line now. G'day, Bob.
7: Afternoon, Justin.
2: Congratulations again. First obvious question is, how's the body feeling now?
7: Well, no, the body's feeling really, really good considering the distances I travel. I haven't got no pains or nothing like that. I'm just basically tired. You know, the mental stress of the ride every day is the thing. But no, I just feel a bit tired. That's about all. Otherwise, ready to go again.
2: Did you?

0: sleep all right last night?
1: Oh, I couldn't believe I was asleep last night. I didn't. I hit the pillow about 9:30 or something, and I just unconscious in about a split second.
0: Yeah, I can imagine. And so, what was the first morning like for you? What did you do this morning?
1: Well, we got up early and started to unravel all the vans. The two vans we had to completely unpack, and because one was a hire van, the other one was owned by me, and the rest is just having a rest now. And we're going to a function in the city tonight, where there's a few people going to attend. A young Tom is a hero. He actually got up this morning and is riding to Sydney as we speak.
0: Oh, what?
1: He's
0: riding to Sydney now.
1: He left about 8:30, and I think it'll be a slow trip, but he's doing it. And he wanted to finish it off with a ride back into Rose Bay, where some of his friends live and so forth. So I said, best of luck, but there's no way I'm coming with you, that's for sure, possibly.
0: You'll go up in the car.
1: I'm staying in the car, mate. I enjoy a couple of quiet drinks and come home and then start the week.
0: Now, Bob, we spoke to you on Friday. How were those last 2 days of the journey for you and Tom?
1: Well, they were very, very difficult. We sat in Goulburn Sunday night, and we left early and rode through to the finish line, which was about 75 k's, and that was quite hard. It's quite a climb out of Goulburn and up the stretch past Sutton Forest and that, but the excitement was taking me there, so it was a bit easier for sure. But the day before was had a couple of too many schooners. The night before was an old friends in Boorowa. And you really suffer because the liver doesn't get rid of the alcohol that fast.
0: So
1: that was painful, mate. Really painful.
0: That's a handicap you didn't need.
1: No, you are what you eat or drink, and I tell you what, I won't be ever doing that again. the pain was massive.
0: Maybe a bit of confidence and bravado because you knew you were close to the finish line.
1: Yeah, exactly. Well, I wasn't that close.
0: And so, tell me what it was like crossing that finish line, Bob. We had a crew there yesterday for you, and yeah, it looked like a good turnout.
1: Oh, that was a really good turnout, and all the people, that little cowbell. I wasn't feeling like I was in the Tour de France, but it sounded the same. a few less people, but it was an amazing finish. It was just so great to see so many familiar faces and people still donating. And people can still donate now. It's bobmontgomery.com.au. And just fantastic. It was just an amazing afternoon. They put on a fantastic feed, and the speeches were wonderful. The CEO of MND, Liam, he made a beautiful speech and gave some nice gifts and so forth. It was very memorable for sure.
0: Yeah. Talking to Bob Montgomery from Barrel, he and his grandson Tom have just returned home after cycling nearly 5,300 kilometres across Australia from Broome to Barrel, which is an amazing achievement. Not to mention, Bob, that you're 82. We probably should also make mention and acknowledge that. An incredible feat as well. So now, and I know that you've done big rides before, and so this is not the first, but reflecting on the journey that you and Tom have been through, how do you feel about that now when you cast your mind back over this big journey?
1: Well, it just seems amazing. I feel like it just seems so distant away, you know, from starting, you know, on the 22nd of June till now, and I'm back home, and it just seems amazing how, you know, it was just tough the whole way. The southeast winds were in our face seriously about 96% of the time, so
0: yeah.
1: That made it even more mentally challenging for sure, because if you've got a tailwind, it makes so much difference. You go faster, but it's a different mindset totally when you face the winds every day. It's just total.
0: We did
1: some hard miles, I'll tell you. Geez, we did. And once you start, you don't really want a day off because, you know, you're still going to get up the next day and do it. But so we only had, I think it was only 4 days off in the whole trip, and in Mount Isa and some other place. But there were some MND sufferers there yesterday. They came across, and that really helped the day also, just to see what people are suffering and so forth. And the suffering they go through with themselves and their family is far, far, far greater than the pain we had each day, for sure. Just get over it and get on with it, you know.
0: Yeah, well, what is it about the cause of MND that inspired you to do this ride and others that you've done?
1: Well, I had my first experience. I was riding up to Port Douglas for just a bike ride from Sydney to Port Douglas and for my 70th birthday. And my cousin, Judith O'Brien, had contacted us, and I saw what an effect it had on her and the family. So I contacted MND and I said, I'll raise money on this trip for MND, which I did. I think I raised about 20 grand. But anyhow, that was the start of it, and I've had six rides now, so I think I've done my little bit for the charity, but I'm not sure what challenge will come next, but something's bound to come along. I'm too frightened to think about it, so
0: Let's cross that bridge later. But how much did you raise for MND, Bob, on this
1: yeah, we
0: recent ride?
1: raised on this recent ride, it's up to 80,000.
0: Wow.
1: Or 79 or something. It was very close to 80, and we're expecting it to go higher, and it would be great. The more they can get in, the more the research they can do, and they can look after patients who have MNDs, a big part of the charity in helping families, and because it costs a lot, lots and lots of money to once you get this spread of disease. So yeah, no, it's very fulfilling, I can tell you that. And anyone who wants to take a challenge, whether it be bike riding, running, any challenge, just join in and help raise funds for MND, because it's going to a fantastic cause. And the sooner we can get rid of this beast of a thing, it'll be better. Neil Danaher's my favourite for sure, easy, because he's studied in the public arena for the last, I don't know, it was 13 years or so, and that's pretty hard for not just him at the time, but also his family and all that stuff. So everyone knows about the ice bath and how much it's raised, and now Jai Arrow's got the bloody thing too. It's just terrible. Anyhow, I think most people, certainly most people, know about MND now. That's what I think.
0: And obviously with Justin Yerbury here in Wollongong, people are all too familiar
1: absolutely.
0: with it as well. But well said, Bob, and good on you for raising all that cash. I imagine just on a personal front, it probably, what did it do for you and your relationship with your grandson Tom, spending all this time on the road together?
1: Well, it wasn't always smooth sailing. We had a few arguments here and there about the wind. I was mostly talking about the wind. A few little political talks and so forth. But no, look, we've got lots of love, and I love him heaps, and he's a great young character, and he'll be successful in life, and we won't know what effect this will have on him. I think it'll be all positive, and he would have grown a mile after this ride. There's no doubt about it, for
0: Yeah,
1: sure.
0: what an
1: The
0: experience.
1: discipline of getting up early, oh, it's just, you couldn't measure it, to tell you the truth, but we'll see how it comes out in the future.
0: Well, good on you, Bob. Congratulations again. It's been great to follow your journey on this, crossing the finish line yesterday in Barrel, and I appreciate you having a chat to me today. Thank you.
1: Justin, thanks very, very much for the time that ABC spent on a regular basis. It was fantastic.
0: And as you heard earlier, there's a function on at the Rose Bay Club tonight in Sydney to celebrate the ride. Tom's ridden up there from Barrel today, which is incredible. And Bob, well, he'll be game by car, and fair enough.

0: Robert Palmer. And Johnny and Mary at 20 after 3. This is ABC Illawarra Drive. My name's Justin Huntsdale. Talking about your bladder isn't usually something that comes up in conversation, but Kidney Health Australia wants to change that. In a new campaign, they're taking a humorous and a bit cheeky approach to a serious issue. It's a campaign called, and excuse my language, Taking the Piss. The CEO of Kidney Health Australia, Chris Forbes, is here. G'day, Chris.
1: G'day. How you going?
0: Yeah, good, thank you. Let's start with this name. We're not being crass here. Why have you chosen this one?
1: Look, it's actually highlighting something which is a very serious problem, and that is that as part of a normal kidney health check, a lot of the times urine, pee, wee, piss is not getting tested. And so we're raising awareness about both the disease and the fact that you need to test the urine as part of the check, because it's in the urine that you can get those really early signs of kidney disease and then do something about it.
0: Yeah, and we know that 77% of people at risk of kidney disease have not even had a kidney urine test in the last 24 months. Why is that?
1: Look, I think it's a little bit about because the disease is relatively unknown. That's why, you know, we've got 2.5 million Australians with early markers that don't know. And also, GPs are so busy, you know, they're dealing with mental health and all these other issues. So this campaign's about helping both, letting people in the Australians know that if they're at risk of kidney disease, they need to get a check, but also helping GPs with understanding what a full kidney health check is, and that is take your blood pressure, do a blood test and do a urine test.
0: Okay, and this campaign also points out that a lot of kidney problems don't have any symptoms. That's at the end of this ad that you're running at the moment that you've launched today. Is that one of the most alarming things that people should know?
1: That's why it's a silent killer, because you can lose 90% of your kidney function and have no visible symptoms. And, you know, I heard someone say the other day that when kidneys hurt, they whisper. They don't shout, you know, so we have to pay attention. So it's about understanding risk factors. Are you at risk of kidney disease? And for those Australians, they're the ones who should go and get a kidney health check.
0: And who are those big risk factor sectors, Chris?
1: So we know that anyone who has high blood pressure, anyone living with diabetes, who's very overweight or obese, who has a smoker or a vapor or over 60 years old would be at risk of kidney disease and so therefore should go and get a kidney health check. And that's why we're saying today, put the P back in GP.
0: Okay, so how might some of these kidney problems present themselves if you know, 90%, I think was what you mentioned there, of the issues actually don't have any symptoms?
1: Well, they're tricky symptoms, and that's people often go back in hindsight and say, oh, yeah, I did have that. So, you know, feeling tired, feeling a bit bloated because water's not coming.

0: coming out, frothy urine, these sorts of things. But we all feel tired at times, right? So that's why we focus on risk factors and making sure that we educate GPs, primary care professionals and Australians around these are the risk factors. If you've got them, ask your GP.
1: And what are the consequences of not looking out for your kidney health?
0: Look, there's two major consequences that we find. Late diagnosis means you're crashing into kidney failure, and that's when you need really burdensome dialysis or a transplant. But unfortunately, the majority don't even make it to kidney failure. They die of a cardiovascular event that's related to the kidney disease. So kidney disease is a, you know, get it early, stop or slow the progression so that you don't run into these other problems.
1: And what does treatment look like, Chris? Assuming that someone does get checked and maybe some problems are identified, what happens to someone from there?
0: So look, it's for decades, there wasn't a lot you could do. But now we have some transformational new medications that are on the PBS that have been shown to really slow down the progression of the disease. And so going to your GP, firstly, you get the right checks. Secondly, you get the right interventions, whether it be medicinal or some lifestyle changes like lose a bit of weight and stop smoking, etc. And then you're in really good hands to actually be in control of kidney disease.
1: I'm talking to Chris Forbes. He's the CEO of Kidney Health Australia. Reason being today they've launched their campaign called Taking the Piss. And this is an innovative campaign, Chris. I know there's an animated character as part of this campaign. I want to talk about, I guess, that process of getting these public health messages out and the route that you guys have taken. That animated character, is that, designed? What's the purpose of that? Are you looking for younger generations? Are you encouraging parents? Is it just an innovative way of getting people's attention?
0: Look, I think we didn't want to scare people. And there's been a number of very successful campaigns that have taken the scare route. And there's been others like, I think we all remember Norm from Life Be In It,
1: yep.
0: Way back who we all adhered to, et cetera. I think what we're trying to do is to make humour disarms the message sometimes, right? And so Pete, in the 30-second animation, it's a very catchy tune. It's hard to get out of your head, I'll tell you that much, right? And so we want to make people feel at ease with it. That animated style softens the messaging a little bit, but hopefully it's catchy. And, coming to our website at takethepiss.org.au, you can actually download the music and the lyrics and make your own 30-second version and share it on social media. So there's that fun element, but at the same website, if you think you're at risk, you can download a letter to take to your doctor saying, hey, I may need a kidney health check. So we're hoping for both ways.
1: Yeah. Do you find it's hard to cut through sometimes with public health messages like this?
0: There's so much out there. You shouldn't have to be worrying about a disease that you don't necessarily have. So we feel that, we've been out there for a number of years doing different campaigns, et cetera. This one, really getting traction, day one of the campaign, et cetera. And we've got a big testing event coming up next week. But we do believe that disarming the stress and the trauma that can go with it, making it fun but with a serious undertone, that'll get people talking. But most importantly, we need people to act.
1: Okay. So if people do choose to act, what do they do? How can they take a kidney health check and what do they do?
0: So best thing is go to our website, takethepiss.org.au. All the risk factors are listed there. You can get help in terms of a letter for your GP. Or if you just want to spread the word, there's the song, there's the animation, et cetera, and people are already sharing it. So everything you need is right there at one site.
1: Yeah, good on you, Chris. Thanks for talking to me today.
0: Thanks so much.
1: Chris Forbes, the CEO of Kidney Health Australia on ABC Illawarra.

0: The Easy Beats and Good Times at 29 minutes to 4. 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
1: Good afternoon, Justin. The federal government has confirmed the first bird mass mortality event from H5 bird flu in Australia. Testing taken from a larger group of sick and dead birds found in South Australia's southeast has returned positive results. There are 74 confirmed cases of the H5 strain across the country, including 54 from South Australia. Federal Agriculture Minister Julie Collins says there's no evidence of the strain in poultry or agriculture. She says surveillance will continue and the government will do what it can to help protect wildlife and industry. The Greens are appealing to the Coalition to team up with them to overhaul the federal government's proposed gambling reforms. Labor will need to rely on the minor party or the Liberals and Nationals to get the changes through the parliament. Greens Senator Sarah Hanson-Young says she wants more action on inducements and advertising restrictions and is calling on the Coalition to work with her party. A dangerous intersection in Nowra will be upgraded after 14 serious crashes in 5 years. A new red light speed camera has been installed at the intersection of East and Plunkett Streets after 12 people were injured, two of them seriously, between 2020 and 2024. The camera will operate in warning mode for 1 month, issuing drivers caught speeding or running red lights with a warning letter before becoming fully operational. And the St George Illawarra Dragons have extended the contracts of Thrall twins Ryan and Toby Couchman until the end of the 2030 NRL season. The 22-year-olds were previously contracted through to 2027 after coming through the club's pathway as teenagers. Ryan, who suffered an ACL rupture in last year's season opener, has averaged 130 run metres and tallied 653 tackles in his 15 appearances, while Toby has averaged 142 run metres and 736 total tackles. To the weather, currently in Wollongong, possible shower in 18 degrees. In Barrel, a shower or two clearing, 15 degrees. And in Nowra, a possible shower and 20 degrees. Back to you, Justin.
0: Thanks very much, Hayley. There'll be a full news bulletin coming up for you at 4 o'clock. It's 27 minutes to 4. This is ABC Illawarra Drive. Justin Huntsdale is my name.

0: Eamon coming up in this next half hour before four. It might be a sport that gets overshadowed in Australia, but baseball is going to be the focus for a new development program for young baseball players in the Illawarra. It's a bit of a combination, a collaboration, I should say, between the Illawarra Academy of Sport and Baseball New South Wales. You'll find out how that will work in this half an hour. And then after the news at four today, it's been nearly 2 years since major vape sale restrictions came into effect in New South Wales. So we thought it'd be a good time to see how effective they've been. Now, I don't know about you, but I still see a lot of vape around when I walk around town, smelling a lot of smoke, seeing a lot of puffing going on. And I'm wondering, are people really going to the pharmacy for vapes, or is it just a bit of a thriving black market situation? We'll find out soon when we speak to a world expert on tobacco control and vapes on the show on Drive today. Also, I wanted to tell you about a great story from the weekend. The Wollongong Rollerhawks have moved up to the top of the NWBL ladder. So this is the National Wheelchair Basketball League, after 3 wins on the weekend against the Victoria Marvels. But here's the best bit. So Hannah Dodd, who plays for the Rollerhawks, won a bronze medal in wheelchair basketball at the Commonwealth Games on Thursday, flew back from Glasgow, suited up on Saturday, so just a few days later, and then put into the starting lineup. What an absolute superstar. The Rollerhawks have their final round of the regular season coming up against Manly, but that is an impressive performance from Hannah Dodd.
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0: It's 20 to 4 and young baseball players in the Illawarra will now have access to a local program that will supercharge their development. The Illawarra Development Hub will provide strength and conditioning, sports-specific education and personal development workshops by accredited coaches. It's a collaboration between the Illawarra Academy of Sport and Baseball New South Wales. Salve Commisciano is the Illawarra Academy of Sport CEO. Hi, Salve.
5: Hello, how are you going?
0: I'm well, thanks. And we're also joined by Nathan Howarth, who's from Baseball New South Wales. Hi, Nathan.
6: Hello, how are we?
0: Oh, I'm good, thanks, mate. Now, Nathan, I'll start with you. Let's just get a bit of a background on where we're at with baseball in New South Wales. How popular is it?
6: Yeah, so right now we have just over about 13,000 participants in the sport across all age groups.
0: And where is it strongest in the state?
6: Definitely in the metro area. So based out in Sydney is where we see the most amount of our players.
0: And how have you seen it develop over the time that you've been involved in the sport?
6: So, I mean, I came up through the ranks as a player myself coming from Sydney. And then, you know, as we have grown through it, we've seen a lot of players and a lot more players now heading overseas, and that's really helping promote the game back in Australia because players are being able to see those pathways from people that are coming from their own hometown are going on to do bigger and greater things in the sport. So they get promoted into that sport and gets that opportunity for them to see that path led through to the end, if that makes sense.
0: Yeah, I was going to ask you, and we will come back to what this development hub will provide for the young players, but what does a typical pathway look like for a young person who wants to pursue baseball professionally at the moment? I mean, I'm familiar with, I guess, the pathway for the basketball system. I know it often involves a US college route or that sort of thing, and then sometimes players will come back to Australia and play professionally, but I'm guessing it's quite a different scenario for a young baseball player?
6: I mean, not necessarily. I mean, there's a lot of different opportunities for these players. There's a domestic professional league that they can play in called the ABL. We have a team called the Sydney Blue Sox, but then there's also options for where they can go overseas, play in the US college system, play baseball, or a lot of the times we see players either signing from the age of 16 or upwards into the major league professional system. So they go over into the States and start playing professional baseball.
0: Okay. So, well, let's talk about this development hub now. What's it going to provide for young players?
6: So the idea for the development hub was Illawarra in the past has been one of the strongest regional kind of outposts for baseball. We saw a lot of really good talent coming up through the Illawarra area, and more so in recent years, there seemed to be that negative trend of players playing in the Illawarra area. So the idea for the development hub is just to show them that there is that stepping pathway that can provide enhancement to their journey as they progress through baseball as they grow older.
0: And we'll drill down into some of those specifics of what the hub will provide. But Salve Commisciano from the Illawarra Academy of Sport, I'll bring you in. What's the Academy's connection to baseball been like up until now?
7: Yeah, I mean, we've been operating for 41 years, and I believe this is the first time we've worked with Baseball New South Wales on this collaboration. So we're really excited to get to work with the State Sporting Association and start supporting some young baseballers from the region.
0: And how will the Illawarra Academy of Sport tie into it? What will you guys be offering?
7: Yeah, so there's, I believe, 21 identified athletes that are coming through this first program. And for us, it's always been about the holistic performance support services. So those athletes will go through an 8-week strength and conditioning program, many doing strength and conditioning for the first time, as well as our education workshops and our personal development workshops. So they'll participate in those early in 2027 once the program ramps up again. But initially, it's an 8-week program for these athletes.
0: Okay. And what does it mean, I guess, for you guys to now offer baseball training as part of the suite of sports that you specialise in?
7: Oh, it means a lot. Look, we're trying to diversify and grow the number of sports we offer, and that means the number of athletes we can support in the region. And that's really important for us. To have those sporting partnerships just means more athletes get more access to professional services locally, which is really important. I do want to shout out the Wollongong Cardinals Baseball Club because they're playing a big role in hosting the development hub for baseball in the region. So thanks to the Cardinals.
0: It's 3:45. You're listening to ABC Illawarra Drive. Justin Huntsdale's my name, and my guest this afternoon is Sal Camisciano, the CEO of the Illawarra Academy of Sport, and also Nathan Howarth, the from Baseball New South Wales State Development Officer. Nathan, just coming back to you, how will a program like this impact on the growth of a young baseball player?
6: It can be substantial. I mean, in terms of the on-field aspects that the program's going to be focusing on, it's kind of reinforcing those fundamentals. And with baseball, those fundamentals you will take for your entire journey through baseball, it will always revert back to those simple things that you learn. And if we can get those bases right, it can take them substantially far.
0: And when is this program due to start, and how can people get involved?
6: So their first session on field will start tomorrow night. But they're actually going into the University of Wollongong to do their first strength and conditioning session in about 45 minutes.
0: Oh, right. Okay. Coming up very soon. And what will success, I guess, look like for you, Nathan? And I know this is the early days of the program, but how do you see, I guess, this being the first step forwards to, you know, developing those pathways and those growth opportunities for young baseball players in the Illawarra?
6: Yeah, I mean, the success is going to be determined by the individual's experience. We want to make sure that this program is fun and engaging for the player because they're going to be our kind of outlet. So they're going to be able to tell their friends and families or people who might not play baseball currently that this is something that is really enjoyable and recommend other people to get involved in.
0: Yeah. Sal, I just want to come back to you briefly because recently the Illawarra Academy of Sport was awarded the management of the South East Sports Academy, which I guess saw you take on a whole lot more sports and your catchment area significantly increased. How's that transition coming along, and what's the latest on that front?
7: Yeah, it's a big development in the history of the Illawarra Academy of Sport. So we're delighted to have won a competitive tender process and take over the management of the South East Sports Academy from the state government, who have been doing that role for about 8 years now. It does mean another 8 local government areas under our jurisdiction and a whole new kettle of fish when it comes to sports. So we've taken on an area that's, you know, I think was it 6 times our size, but half our population in terms of what we've been used to. It's a very different kettle of fish, but yeah, just can't wait to get into it.
0: Yeah, what are you most excited about with the potential of taking on this new area?
7: Oh, I think it's just a learning curve for all of us that are involved in it, but just the potential to help more athletes across a very different footprint and across a variety of different sports. So we've just started our snow sport program with Snow Australia at the National Training Centre in Jindabyne there. So having access to a facility like that is fantastic for us and our athletes.
0: And Sal, just finally, I know you've got your big annual event coming up later this month, the awards night. What's happening on that?
7: Yeah. So our night of nights is at the Fraternity Club in Fairy Meadow, and we'll have close to 250 guests at the night, about 16 awards to be presented, including the coveted Tobin Family Athlete of the Year Award. The names inscribed on the trophy of that particular award is crazy. If you have a look at those and what those athletes have achieved over many years. So we're looking forward to seeing who takes home the honour this year. But we're delighted to have IAS alumna Karen Murphy attending. She's obviously been over in Glasgow with the Bowls team at the Com Games, so it'd be great to have Karen back at the IAS. She was an athlete.

0: Conversation. 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
1: It's 10 minutes to four. Full news bulletin coming up for you at 4 o'clock. And then after 4 o'clock, we'll be looking at how effective vape sale restrictions have been on stemming the sales of vapes. We'll talk to a world expert on tobacco control about that after 4 o'clock.

0: Empire of the Sun and Walking on a Dream. 7 minutes to four, ABC Illawarra Drive. Weather today, partly cloudy. Medium chance of showers this afternoon. Winds westerly 15 to 20 kilometres an hour during the afternoon and evening. And tomorrow will be partly cloudy with just a chance of morning frost in the north. Overnight temperatures between 2 and 8. Daytime temperatures reaching between 11 and 17. And it looks mostly sunny and fine conditions for Wednesday and Thursday this week.
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0: Now, when 70-year-old Annie Milne started a Granny Grommets board riding group in the mid-north coast, south of Port Macquarie, she says she was inundated with women eager to catch waves, make friends and step out of their comfort zone. Granny Grommets first started in Western Australia more than 25 years ago, and groups across the country continue to attract women aged 50 and over seeking fitness and friendship, and the benefits often extending well beyond the surf. Emma Siossian went along to North Haven Beach to meet the latest Granny Grommets and find out what makes the group so special.
2: It's a calm, crisp winter's morning, and as the sun rises over the ocean, a group of older women are laughing as they catch waves on their bodyboards.
3: The water's crisp.

0: still clear? And
1: yes.
0: Lots of laughs. That's what it's all about. Love it.
2: They're part of a newly formed Granny Grommets group at North Haven, south of Port Macquarie, created by 70-year-old Annie Milne. Annie has just moved to the area from the New South Wales Hunter region, where she was part of a Granny Grommets group at Newcastle, and didn't want to miss out on something which has become a special part of her week.
3: It's just been one of the best things I've ever done. I just love it, and I really go out of my way not to miss a session. It's fabulous. It's just a non-negotiable. Granny Grommet Day, that's what I do. I put a post on the local group asking if there was any interest, and there was masses. I was inundated. So another lady hopped on and said she would help me, and we were sort of doing things together. And then we decided to start it before I moved up here because there was so much interest.
2: What do you love about being in the water?
3: I can't describe it. It's just the feeling. I don't know. I couldn't tell you. It's just fabulous. And we squeal on the waves, and we roll around in the sand, and the camaraderie. Just the fun in the surf. Everybody's so welcoming. I've got friends here now that wouldn't have had.
2: And from the look of this gathering at the table here, there's quite a crew straight off the bat.
3: Yeah, and there's nearly 200 on the Facebook page already, and that's been only a few weeks. And that'll pick up even more.
2: Kit Poole is among those who's grabbing her wetsuit and hitting the waves twice a week at North Haven.
4: I'm new to the community, so it allows me to meet more people in the community and sit and have a coffee, but it's also fitness, fun, friendship.
2: I've spied a few whales going past this morning.
4: Yes, sometimes we see whales and dolphins.
5: Yes.
2: Jane Ainsley says it reminds her of her childhood.
5: I swim every morning right throughout the year anyway, and this is just such a wonderful feeling with this wonderful group of ladies to go out and do something I haven't done since I was about 7 years old, get on the board. So it's just been a fantastic experience. I really look forward to Mondays and Thursdays now.
2: Stephanie McMahon had never surfed before in her life when she decided to join the group, having moved to North Haven from the Hawkesbury area near Sydney.
6: So what a great way to meet other like-minded women that don't feel like they're too old to get amongst it and have a bit of fun. It's just nice, I guess, when you fall in that sort of older age group where you're not really retired yet. Some are, some aren't. It's just finding that, you know, special place where you can develop those community relationships is really, really nice to be part of.
2: Granny Grommets is for women aged 50 and over, and the first group was started about 26 years ago at Albany on Western Australia's southern coast. Rebecca Olive, a Vice Chancellor's Senior Research Fellow at RMIT University at Melbourne, studies the role of recreational sport and leisure, especially ocean-based sports, in helping build communities and stronger ties with the environment. She says she's thrilled to see the way Granny Grommets groups have kept growing across Australia.
7: Often women, when they have kids, often they get away from a lot of organised sporting activities because those activities might happen at times when they're looking after their kids the most. And so we often see women come back to physical activities as they age, and there's definitely an interest in these very playful, fun activities that are really immersive, literally in this case in the ocean, where they can push themselves to try new things and you know, be in nature, be with lots of other people and laughing together.
2: Sharon Taylor is also part of the group. So far, she's kept her feet on the dry sand, but she plans to change that.
8: I've come down a couple of times just to watch the ladies because I have a fear of the ocean, and I'm going to make it my goal to overcome my fear and put a wetsuit on and buy a board and get in there. Woo!
9: Emma Siosian with that report, with the Granny Grommets on the mid-north coast at Port Macquarie. News not too far away at 4 o'clock here on ABC Illawarra Drive. And after the news, it's been nearly 2 years since major vape sale restrictions came into effect in New South Wales. So I thought now was a good time to just see how effective they've been. What impact have those restrictions made on the amount of people who are vaping? We'll speak to a world expert on tobacco control and vapes on the show soon. And then also coming up in the next hour, chocolate is sold to us as a guilt-free pleasure, right? But few consumers know where cocoa comes from or who pays the price for producing it.

0: This week, Four Corners continues with its investigation into how we're being duped when it comes to the food we buy and eat. You'll hear all that after 4:30 on Illawarra Drive today.
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0: Adam Storey with ABC News. Two people are in hospital and several others have been treated by paramedics after a building collapsed in Sydney this morning. A man in his 60s and a man in his 30s were removed from the rubble and taken to hospital in a serious condition after the building at Ultimo partially collapsed into a service station at around 11. Seven other people were also assessed by paramedics. Acting Superintendent Peter Murray says authorities are still determining if there's further structural damage.
1: It's a significant roof collapse. As you can see, it's a quite a proportion of the size of that total building has come down. The reason for the collapse, that'll be investigated, and I can't comment on that at the moment.
0: Victoria's County Court has lifted a long-standing suppression order, meaning the ABC can reveal the identity of a Melbourne businessman found guilty of rape. Christian Silver reports.
2: The ABC can now reveal that celebrity agent Ralph Carr was the man who was last week found guilty of raping a woman in 2023. Carr has represented artists and sports stars over a long career and is well known in Melbourne's entertainment circles. After he was charged, Carr's lawyers argued his mental health would be placed at risk if his name was reported in the media. The suppression order lasted nearly 3 years and finally lifted this afternoon. Carr is now in prison awaiting sentencing. His lawyers say they'll be appealing the jury's verdict.
0: The trial of Alan Jones has heard a complainant didn't speak about being sexually assaulted by the veteran broadcaster at the time because he felt embarrassed. Ethan Ricks reports.
3: Alan Jones has pleaded not guilty to 20 counts of assault with act of indecency, 2 counts of sexual touching relating to 6 complainants. One alleged victim, known as Complainant Jay, told the court he met Mr. Jones when he was a promising teenage athlete. Complainant Jay told the court Mr. Jones began providing weekly payments and a card to help him focus on training. The complainant alleged Mr. Jones later kissed him on the mouth without consent on multiple occasions. He said he didn't tell anyone because he felt embarrassed and was worried about losing everything. He described his relationship with the broadcaster as fearful.
0: The corruption watchdog has heard a witness met with another ICAC person of interest to discuss an upcoming inquiry before giving evidence. Chantelle Alcori reports.
4: The ICAC is investigating allegations of improper donations from prohibited political donors. Today, former Catholic Schools New South Wales employee Robert Asaf admitted he showed his summons to lobbyist Jeremy Greenwood during a meeting at a Sydney cafe. He says the pair left their phones behind and Mr. Greenwood tried to coordinate what they would say. Mr. Asaf also told the inquiry that he was branded a rat by Liberal associates for cooperating with an earlier parliamentary inquiry, including being sent rat emojis and fed false information to test his loyalty. He says he felt intimidated by messages warning his career could suffer if he spoke openly.
0: The first bird mass mortality in Australia from H5 bird flu has been confirmed by the federal government. Talia Fay has the details.
5: The government says testing of a larger group of sick and dead birds found at Baldwin Rocks in South Australia's southeast returned positive results for H5 bird flu. The results mark the first mass mortality event from the deadly strain. Australia has now recorded 74 cases of H5 bird flu, of which 54 have been found in South Australia. Federal Environment Minister Murray Watt says H5 poses a threat to native species, but says the government is well prepared for the virus.
6: This is the beginning of what is likely to be a long, difficult journey in terms of the impacts on wildlife.
5: The government says there's no evidence of H5 bird flu in poultry or agriculture.
0: US President Donald Trump says the United States will begin new talks with Iran on Monday. The BBC's Yolanda Nell reports.
7: Mr. Trump told reporters aboard Air Force One that a plan had been in place for US forces to carry out the biggest attack since World War II, but he said he decided to give diplomacy more time after hearing from key Gulf leaders, including the Saudi Crown Prince Mohammed bin Salman, and at the request of Iran, something Tehran denied. The president didn't give details of who'll take part in negotiations later or where they'll be. Iran's Foreign Minister Abbas Araghchi has confirmed that discussions with Oman on new arrangements for the Strait of Hormuz are in their concluding stages. However, shipping continues to come under threat.
0: And the acting U.S. Attorney General

0: Todd Blanche has issued a formal order terminating President Donald Trump's $2.5 billion fund to compensate his political allies. The order came after two Republican senators threatened to block his confirmation for the permanent position to lead the Justice Department unless he put the order in writing. Scattered light showers along the southern half of the ranges and adjacent western slopes this afternoon. The chance of a shower or two in Sydney, then a sunny day tomorrow with a top of 19. ABC News at 4:05.
1: You're with Justin Hunsdale on ABC Illawarra.
2: Nice to be with you this afternoon. Got another couple of hours together. Justin Hunsdale with you for Drive through till 6 o'clock and coming up soon. It's been nearly 2 years since those major vape sale restrictions came into effect in New South Wales. So are fewer people vaping now? We'll put that question to world expert on tobacco control and vapes. That will be with Coral Gartner. Beg your pardon, Coral Gartner coming up on the show soon. And also we'll continue with our look at Four Corners investigation into the food that we buy and how we're being duped. Today we'll be talking about chocolate. You know, it's sold to us as a guilt-free pleasure, isn't it? But do we really know where cocoa comes from or who pays for the price for producing it? We'll chat to the Four Corners reporter soon. And also, Wollongong has been on Chris Hemsworth's watch recently. He's been popping up absolutely everywhere. The international movie star, he's in Wollongong. He's filming the movie Extraction 3, and he's been spotted all over town. But what benefits can we get from having a major film like this being shot in Wollongong? And what does it mean for our local film industry? We'll look at that before five today.
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2: Let's catch up with Robert Abaniak from the Bureau of Meteorology. G'day, Robert.
4: G'day.
2: What's the weather doing across the Illawarra today?
4: Yeah, look, not much, honestly. Temperatures were sort of a bit warmer than average for this time of year in the low 20s for the most part. And there was a little shower or two out near Ulladulla, and otherwise it was dry. And then for the rest of the week, pretty much, it'll be a bit cooler Tuesday, Wednesday, Thursday, and Friday before warming up on the weekend. Most of the week's pretty much going to be dry and sunny, with the exception of potentially a shower on Sunday. But honestly, reasonably nice winter days with the temperatures close to average. I mean, I suppose the main story weather-wise is that cold temperatures will return to the southern highlands from tomorrow. So there'll be overnight temperatures of around 2 degrees tomorrow, right through to the end of the week. So right through to Saturday morning. And that'll mean there's a chance of frost on the southern highlands pretty much every day from tomorrow morning through Saturday morning.
2: Yeah, frost and fog too. And not a lot of rain around, Robert, I was looking at.
4: Yeah, no, definitely not a lot of rain. Look, the biggest chance of rain you'll get is on the Sunday when there's a chance of a shower or two, but other than that, it'll be a pretty dry week.
2: Fair enough. Thanks very much, Robert.
4: All right, thank you.
2: Robert Abaniak from the Bureau of Meteorology.
3: Traffic.
2: Just wanted to let you know there is a car breakdown on Mount Ousley, the M1 Princess Motorway at New Mount Pleasant Road. One of three northbound lanes is closed. That started about 10, 15 minutes ago, so just be aware of that one if you're travelling. Mount Ousley, M1 Princess Motorway at New Mount Pleasant Road. There is a car breakdown and one of three northbound lanes closed.
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2: It's 8 minutes after four. This is ABC Illawarra Drive with Justin Hunsdale. It's been a tick over 2 years since major vape sale restrictions came into effect in New South Wales, so we thought it'd be a good time to see how effective they've been. Are fewer people vaping because they're harder to buy? And are people actually going to the pharmacy for vapes to help them quit smoking? Professor Coral Gartner is a tobacco policy control expert at the School of Public Health at the University of Queensland. Good afternoon.
6: Oh, good afternoon.
2: So how effective have these laws been in reducing vaping?
6: Well, we are now starting to see some impact of these and a range of measures on vaping. So, for example, just last week, the Australian Institute of Health and Welfare released some national data from that was collected last year in 2025, showing that the increase in vaping that we'd been seeing in the previous years had stopped and was possibly even going down amongst both young adults, young people like teenagers.

0: and the broader community. There's also some data from another study from last year called Generation Vape that also suggests that younger people are also not taking up vaping as much as they were previously.
1: Okay, so the data points to a success story, does it?
0: Yeah, definitely some early signs of success. I think, you know, we still see people out in the community vaping. Some of those, a lot of those vapes may not be through the pharmacy. But, you know, we also, when we look at the data that's released by the TGA on how many vapes are being supplied by pharmacists, so that's without a prescription, you can also get a vape up to a certain level of concentration without going to the doctor. You can go and have a discussion with the pharmacist to see if that's right for you. They will discuss other options as well. But we've seen an increase every month of people accessing vapes that way. So there's also some early signs that model is now starting also to be taken up.
1: Okay, so what about when I just walk downtown, Coral, and I smell strawberry vapor or grape-flavoured vapour in the air? Is that a vape that's been purchased on the black market, or is that someone who's visited their local pharmacy?
0: Yeah, no, that won't be a pharmacy vape because they're only available in tobacco or in menthol or mint flavour or unflavoured with no flavour at all. And the reason for that is because those sweet flavours, the fruit flavours and so on, they are particularly attractive to and popular amongst teenagers. And so the part of the pharmacy model was to make vapes available to adults who could benefit from using them as a quit smoking aid while taking those really sweet flavoured vapes off the market. So those more, sweet and, fruit flavoured, that they won't be the legal vapes.
1: Okay, so it would be fair to say that while the data might point to a success story, there's still quite a lot of vapes being sold on the black market.
0: Yeah, look, I think we still have a way to go. So certainly there's some indicators of success, but, you know, it had become quite a widespread activity and a lot of shops selling these products illegally. So it does take time for regulators to get on top of it. I think the New South Wales government could invest more in their enforcement and monitoring, also looking at, you know, other channels through which people may be accessing these, so online and so on. It's something that people should be aware of too, that there's a lot of scamming going on. So that's not really a safe environment to be going on to be buying a product like a vape that could have some benefits for someone who's smoking and hasn't been able to quit by other methods, but certainly there's a lot of risks with just buying these products from someone you don't know or have never met, and, you know, you don't know whether this product has been made to any kind of quality standard. There's a lot of counterfeit products out there too. There's been some research published recently in the news showing that a lot of the products that are circulating illegally are very poor quality. They have contaminants in the vaping fluid, and also the amount of nicotine in it may not be what you think you're getting.
1: Okay, and these are transactions that are happening online, so presumably people are giving over their credit card details, home address. And that's a risk, isn't it?
0: Yeah, absolutely. So when we think about the kind of operators that have gotten involved in supplying the illicit tobacco and vaping product market, you know, these are really not people that you want to be handing over those personal details like your credit card and your home address to, because it's likely that those details are going to end up being used for other purposes as well, like identity theft, and you're likely to lose your money and you're unlikely to get the sort of quality product that you might get if you go to your pharmacist and get a product through there.
1: This is ABC Illawarra Drive. That voice you're hearing there is Professor Coral Gartner, a tobacco policy control expert, School of Public Health at University of Queensland. Coral, let's talk about the situation that led, I guess, to these laws coming into effect. How entrenched was vaping in society? And I guess, what was the projection? How were things looking to go had these laws not come in?
0: Yeah, so vaping was being taken up quite rapidly since 2019. So we did see some increase from 2016, particularly amongst young adults. It kind of not

0: quite doubled, but roughly doubled over a 3-year period. But from 2019 to sort of 2022, it really rapidly increased, like fourfold increase just about. So we saw a very rapid rise in the number of young adults. That's young adults that were taking up, and also teenagers. And of course, you may remember there was a lot of concern reported in newspapers and so on of kids in school that were being caught with vapes. They were having troubles with their schoolwork and so on because they were suffering from nicotine addiction. Mm-hmm. So we're hearing a lot less about that now. I wouldn't say that it's completely disappeared from schools, but certainly these laws seem to have reduced youth vaping as well.
1: Okay, so the laws seem to have reduced vaping, and obviously selling them has become a totally different situation. It's now done through a pharmacy. But how do we address this situation of them being sold in flavours that appeal to young people and young people still wanting to access them and still wanting to do it? I mean, that you're a tobacco policy expert, so how would you suggest we go about approaching this? Is making them just no longer cool one particular strategy?
0: Yeah, so I mean, that is something that we're also hearing, that they're starting to be seen as maybe not so cool anymore. The danger is that some young people may switch to smoking if they see that as a bit edgier, and that would be just a terrible outcome for young people to go that route. Fortunately, the last data that we got on smoking and vaping suggests that that hasn't been happening in large numbers, and we've also seen smoking going down and staying very low amongst young people. So that's also a good news story. But certainly we want to, I guess, make sure that young people also get the message that cigarette smoking is incredibly harmful for your health. It's something that most people who smoke never intended to do for the rest of their lives, but then they find that it's quite difficult to stop. So we want to discourage young people from, say, trying other products as well that will develop that nicotine addiction.
1: Yeah. Well, I guess the signs are positive, but there's still a long way to go. Professor Gartner, thanks for talking to me today.
0: Oh, thanks very much.
1: That's Professor Coral Gartner from the School of Public Health at University of Queensland, a tobacco policy control expert, joining you on 97.3 ABC Illawarra Drive. Let's cross now to Derek Peterson at the Transport Management Centre. Good afternoon, Derek.
2: Hello, Justin. No major problems to report on the main roads. First up this afternoon, the M1 Princess Motorway looks to be incident-free, not particularly heavy on Mount Usley, and just looking at that typically slow spot between Five Islands Road and Northcliff Drive, also moving pretty well for this time of the afternoon. Memorial Drive, no problems between North Wollongong and Bulleye. It does slow a little at the northern end where it meets the Princess Highway. Princess Highway between Bulleye and Thirroul looks to be moving pretty well. If you're travelling between Sydney and the Illawarra, no issues for the Princess Highway through southern Sydney, and the Hume Motorway also moving normally. There is some slow traffic Picton Road at Wilton, mostly westbound. You'll hit some slow traffic there from around Greenway Parade. To the trains, no major issues on the South Coast Line or Southern Highlands Line. You can check the latest to the Transport app or the website, transportnsw.info, and traffic information is at livetraffic.com.
3: We've been out on the streets of Shell Harbour.
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5: Finding out why you love where you live.
4: And just the general walks, because we actually walk here every day, just about every day. So, yes, that's lovely. I'd recommend anyone that was going to come down, they can have a nice lunch. There's lots of cafes. Yeah, it's a good pub. Yeah, it's a good place to be. Yeah, especially on holiday.
5: You're listening to ABC Illawarra.
1: Where it's 18 after 4. Now, chocolate is sold to us as a guilt-free pleasure, but few consumers know where cocoa actually comes from or who pays the price for producing it. In the second part of a major Four Corners investigation, Duped, Food Exposed, Adele Ferguson and the team get rare access to remote communities and cocoa farms in Ghana to find out whether ethical certifications and sustainability claims on chocolate wrappers actually stand up to scrutiny. But it also exposes exploitation here in Australia by hearing from the workers who produce the fruit that ends up on our supermarket shelves. Across two continents, this investigation asks why exploitation persists despite decades of promises to stamp it out. Adele Ferguson, good afternoon to you.
6: Good afternoon.
1: So your investigation took you to Ghana in West Africa, which is a big producer of cocoa. What did you see when you got there?
6: Yeah, we saw extreme poverty. We travelled about 2,000 kilometres all over Ghana.

0: Ghana into the real heartland of cocoa farms, and we found communities with no running water, limited access to healthcare, open drains, deforestation, and we met an insider who helped give us some fresh footage of child labour, where there are children who are as young as 9 and 10 who are working on farms when they should be in school. So it was really heartbreaking stuff.
1: Gosh, and did that surprise you? Did you expect to see something like that?
0: I didn't expect to see a vision of child labour that really rocked all of us. And just the absolute poverty of the conditions that people are living in communities that are meant to be empowering these farmers and empowering workers and making their lives better. So, yeah, it was very confronting stuff.
1: Okay, so you've been received footage of children working on a cocoa farm in Ghana. What does it show you?
0: Yeah, it shows one of the videos shows three little boys. One is 10, and they're all using machetes. They're working long hours. They're cutting undergrowth, and they're going to be working there for weeks, not at school, and they're earning 25 cents an hour, which is 2 to 3 CDs in the Ghanaian currency, which isn't enough for a loaf of bread. And the reason they have to do that is because their families are so poor. There was other vision of a young teenager who's got pesticide in a container on his back, and he's spraying it right near his legs, which are bare, and there's no protective equipment on him. It's just really, really shocking
1: stuff.
0: Very
1: confronting. And you investigated cocoa certification schemes as well and the promises that they make. What are these schemes and do the promises actually stack up?
0: Yeah, so this was the reason why we went. It was part of our whole duped investigation of can you trust what's on the label? And when you look at pick up most chocolate bars, they will have some sort of a logo. So Rainforest Alliance is the green frog logo, which a lot of chocolate bars have. And that's to, you know, what that is meant to symbolise is that it's responsibly sourced cocoa. Cocoa Life, which is run by Cadbury, is also meant to be responsibly sourced. They have 100% sustainability on some of their bars. What we saw was anything but responsibly sourced.
1: Yeah, and you spoke to Atil Higane, I believe a human rights lawyer who spent years on the ground in West Africa. This is what she had to say.
2: Behind the chocolate bar, behind that delightful treat, is all this human suffering. People without running water, kids without school, people whose future is being ruined just so that we can have this taste of chocolate.
1: I'm talking to Adele Ferguson from Four Corners ahead of part two of Duped, which will be on the television tonight. Adele, how have the chocolate companies and certification schemes responded to what you found?
0: Yeah, so the companies don't dispute that child labour exists, but what they do say is that it is banned from their supply chains, and they point to the fact that they've spent billions of dollars over the last many years and years to come in trying to improve sustainability and to eradicate child labour. The certification company, such as Rainforest Alliance, says certification alone can't solve these problems. It's just a lot more complex than that.
1: Mm. And it wasn't just overseas either, because your investigation has uncovered some pretty shocking practices happening here in Australia. Where did you go and what did you find?
0: Yeah, so we spoke to workers all over the country, and we ended up going to a couple of hotspots, which was Coffs Harbour, which is the centre for blueberries, and we went to the Riverina, which has oranges and many other fruits. When we went to Coffs Harbour, we met a number of workers. One of them was Jin Lee, who was on a working holiday visa and had to go to a regional town in order to extend his visa. And this is what he had to say.
3: The things I was seeing was definitely not legal. I would be there from 7:30 in the morning to 5 p.m. And I would be paid $20 that day. Some of us got diapers because they didn't provide bathroom breaks. We basically had to pay everything by ourselves out of pocket.
1: Wow. Okay. And you also found worker exploitation in Coffs Harbour and the Riverina in New South Wales, which has been an issue for a while. Why hasn't anything changed on this front, Adele?
0: Yeah, so there's been a lot of reforms. There's many reasons. One of them is there's been this emergence of labour hire companies that have sprouted up. Some of them are legitimate, but some of them are run by crooks. And the New South Wales Anti-Slavery Commissioner described it in the following way, and it's really important about how this feeds into the whole worker exploitation system.
4: Now, in New South Wales, we have no labour hire licensing. There's no barrier to entry for any person to come and set up a labour hire company. So we have opened the door to crooks from New South Wales, from further afield in Australia, even from overseas, to come into that space and provide labour hire services.
1: So that's James Cockayne, the New South Wales Anti-Slavery Commissioner. He'll be appearing on Four Corners. Adele, Australia has a modern slavery act, and it's meant to address the exploitative practices that you've found here and abroad. Has it been effective?
0: It hasn't been effective. There was a review done into the act in 2023, and it found that there hadn't been any cut through. And we spoke to Professor Alan Fells, who was part of the big compensation scheme into 7-Eleven, the big convenience store chain, a number of years ago, where foreign workers were getting ripped off and they ended up paying back $150 million. He also did a big landmark report into modern slavery in Australia, and this is what he had to say about the Modern Slavery Act.
5: It's a symbolic, tokenistic law. It's the sort of law you pass when you want to look as if you're concerned about something, but you don't intend anything to happen. In a country like Australia, we shouldn't have slave-like practices. We shouldn't have gross exploitation.
1: That's Alan Fells, former chairman of the ACCC, appearing on Four Corners tonight. Adele, so I guess where do we go to from here? What's the response been like since episode one last week? And I guess what do you hope this particular investigation achieves?
0: Yeah, so the response has been really massive. It's really to put a spotlight on the food industry and for people to really think about the labels on the food. And that hopefully the government looks at reforming when it comes to what's in the product. Like last week we looked at, you know, what's in tin tomatoes or turmeric and honey and all these other products. We don't have a food fraud regulator like some other countries. And this week we're looking at all these certification labels. They're making promises. Don't worry, this chocolate is responsibly sourced, when maybe it's not.
1: Mm. You can catch that all on Four Corners tonight with reporter Adele Ferguson. Adele, thanks for your time today.
0: Thank you.
1: That's the Four Corners investigation, Duped Food Exposed, with reporter Adele Ferguson. It's 27 after 4, ABC Illawarra Drive with Justin Huntsdale. We'll have news headlines coming up next.

0: At 29 minutes to 5, that's Tiffany. And I think we're alone now. We'll play the Twister soon, but before then, let's get some news headlines now with Hayley Prenter.
1: Good afternoon, Justin. The state's corruption watchdog has heard a key witness discussed his evidence with another person of interest before appearing at the inquiry. Former Catholic Schools New South Wales employee Robert Asaf admitted meeting lobbyist Jeremy Greenwood at a cafe after receiving a summons. He says they left their phones in a car and Mr. Greenwood tried to align their accounts before giving evidence. Mr. Asaf also told the inquiry he was branded a rat and felt pressured not to cooperate with an earlier parliamentary investigation. A South Coast endometriosis and pelvic pain clinic has expanded its services to include treatment for perimenopause and menopause. The clinic at the Milton Medical Centre opened last week and will provide the specialised services on Mondays and Tuesdays. The expansion of services is part of the federal government's women's health package, which is investing almost $800 million to deliver improved health care and access for women and girls in Australia. CEO of Coordinaire, Prue Bust, says the expansion will provide a multidisciplinary approach for women experiencing debilitating symptoms. The Assistant Treasurer expects tech companies will enter agreements with Australian news outlets to pay for their journalism. Under Labor's finalised news bargaining incentive laws, tech companies that fail to strike deals with at least six news outlets would have to pay a tax of 2.5% of their digital advertising revenue. The changes are expected to raise between $200 and $250 million a year for local journalism. Daniel Molino says unlike previous news bargaining deals, this time tech companies won't be able to opt out. And the state planning minister says he hopes to repurpose the Illawarra's soon-to-be retired mine sites for future jobs. The new Illawarra Shoalhaven 20-year regional plan states local mine sites will be retained as key industrial land because of their location between the new Western Sydney Airport and Port Kembla. Planning Minister Paul Scully says the sites already have the infrastructure to support industry and his government will encourage that. To the weather, currently in Wollongong, it's clear and 18 degrees. In Barrow, clear and 14 degrees. And in Nowra, clear and 19 degrees. Back to you, Justin.
0: Thanks very much, Hayley. ABC Illawarra Drive with Justin Hunsdale is where you are. Coming up in the show just after 5, an inquiry into the government's proposed changes to gambling advertising kicked off today. We'll speak to Dr. Kate Roberts from the Gambling Impact Society of New South Wales about what more can be done to reduce gambling harm. And also, a second round of aerial deer shooting is set to take place in the Royal National Park from tomorrow. But there's more need to be done to control the pests in town. You'll hear from Wollongong Greens councillor Jess Whittaker later in the show. But Wollongong has been on Chris Hemsworth watch recently.

0: He's been popping up everywhere. I just got sent a photo from one of my colleagues of Chris shirtless, leaning across the table of a beautician in Wollongong. It just gets better and better, doesn't it? He's just popping up everywhere, and I just would love to have been there for that photo. Just, oh, Chris, can we get a quick photo? Yeah, sure, that's fine. Where do you want me? Maybe lay across the counter. Okay, all right, I can do that. And also take your shirt off if that's not too much to ask as well. He's been popping up everywhere because he is in Wollongong filming the movie Extraction 3, and I'm going to be asking kind of what benefits we can get from having a major film like this being shot in Wollongong and what it means for our local film industry. But it is the subject of today's Twister.
1: Brain Twister.
2: Brain Twister.
1: It's a brain twister.
3: What's the answer?
4: Twister. It's a brain twister.
2: Twister.
1: Twister.
3: This is the Twister.
0: Okay, so Chris Hemsworth's been spotted all around Wollongong over the past week, but it was only just over a decade ago that Chris Hemsworth rose to fame. And we want to test your knowledge on Australia's very own superstar. I need you to tell me, what was Chris Hemsworth's debut film? All right, this is what we're playing on the Twister this afternoon. What was Chris Hemsworth's debut film? 1-300-973-300. If you think you know, what was Chris Hemsworth's debut film?

0: It's the Hoodoo Gurus, of course. And what's my scene at 20 to 5? We're playing the Twister this afternoon. 1-300-973-300 is my number. If you can tell me, what was Chris Hemsworth's debut film? It was released in 2009. Let's go to Michelle in Berry. Hi, Michelle.
1: Hello, how are you?
0: Yeah, well, thanks. Can you help us out with this one?
1: Was it Star Trek?
0: It was indeed. That was easy. Are you a Chris Hemsworth fan, Michelle?
1: I do enjoy his movies, yes, definitely.
0: You haven't spotted him around the Illawarra in the last week or so?
1: No, unfortunately I haven't.
0: Okay, well, you and me both, but everyone else seems to. Michelle, stay on the line. Hayley will grab your details and you'll go in the draw to win a prize at the end of this week. Thanks very much for playing the Twister. This is ABC Illawarra Drive.
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0: And Wollongong has been on Chris Hemsworth watch recently because the international movie star is in Wollongong filming the movie Extraction 3. And the big guy has certainly been getting around. He's been snapped enjoying some Lebanese cuisine at a local beautician. He's visited a coffee shop on Kira Street and even sighted in the Wollongong post office. Now, our reporter Brooke Chandler has just wandered into the studio. Hi, Brooke.
5: Hello.
0: So, hang on. Did you see Chris Hemsworth at the post office?
5: Yeah, so I was actually clocked off for the day. It was on Friday afternoon. I went down to the post office to pick up a parcel before it closed. And as I walked in, this is the one on Crown Street.
0: Mm-hmm. In the mall, yep.
5: Yes, in the mall. I noticed a very, very tall gentleman standing in the middle taking photos with some customers. And I was like, this is very strange. And I walked around the side of this photo opportunity to get to the front counter. And that's when I realized it was, in fact, Chris.
0: The man himself. So what was he doing in the post office? Was he collecting a parcel like you were?
5: Yeah. So as I approached the desk, he actually then left. And I said to staff, oh, okay, what was that all about? What brings him to the Wollongong post office? And they said he was actually getting his passport photo taken.
0: Oh, okay. So he needed a passport photo?
5: Apparently so.
0: So he just goes to the local post office like anybody else?
5: Exactly. The staff member that was serving me was the one that in fact took the photo.
0: Unbelievable.
5: And he said that it was pretty intimidating to turn the camera around to Chris and say, hey, is this photo okay?
0: Okay, so you have one of the most internationally renowned heartthrobs standing in front of you for a photo, and your job is to take a broadly lit, no smiling, boring photo of one of the best looking men around.
5: Exactly. And at about, my guess would be about 6'5".
0: Yeah.
5: So we were joking about at what height he had to prop the camera up just to reach him.
0: That is so funny. Chris Hemsworth, he's been sighted just about everywhere. If you've seen him, 1-300-973-300. And Brooke, thank you for sharing your celebrity encounter with us today.
5: Pretty good Friday afternoon.
0: Okay. So the reason we're talking about this is because there's a major film shoot taking place here in Wollongong, Extraction 3. It's a Netflix thing. How did that happen? And what will it mean for our local screen industry? Nick Bolton is the chair of Screen Illawarra. Hi, Nick.
6: Hey, how you doing, Justin?
0: Good, thanks. Have you had your Chris Hemsworth encounter yet? I feel like I'm the only one left who hasn't.
6: I've not, no, but I need to get my passport renewed, so I should have done it last Friday.
0: Maybe that's the time to see him.
6: Yeah.
0: Now, Nick, what do you know about how we came to attract this film to the Illawarra?
6: Yeah, so there's The government has a production offset and a location offset to attract major international productions to the region, to the whole of Australia. It went up from a 16% offset to 30% last year or the year before. And Ausfilm is the national organisation that markets Australia film to the world. They did an industry summit over in Los Angeles. And then also locally, Screen Illawarra worked with Destination Wollongong and Invest Wollongong to run Industry for Meals, where we invite the production managers and show them around. And we've done two of these in the last 3 years. And, you know, they're just a great way of showing potential production companies what we've got on offer here.
0: Yeah, I remember catching up with you at the Nova.

0: till at the end of one of those tours that you did recently. So am I right in saying that it was one of those tours that sort of directly related to securing the Illawarra as a location for this film?
1: I haven't had that confirmed or denied, but I mean, Netflix were there, and it is a Netflix production, so let's put two and two together, shall we?
0: Let's do it. So, how financially beneficial is that offset that you're referring to there?
1: Well, I'm not a mathematician, but I'm sure Extraction 3, their budget would be tens of millions, if not hundreds of millions. It's a major blockbuster film. So, a 30% offset on that is very considerable.
0: Yeah, okay. So I guess what does having a major film like this shooting in the Illawarra mean for your local film industry?
1: It's massive, isn't it? I mean, for the local businesses, that's the main economic development driver, which is why we partnered with Invest Wollongong. I mean, there would be hundreds of crew on this job, and, a lot of them are at the Novotel, and I'm sure there are other hotels as well. They're here for 3 or 4 weeks, so that's a number of beds done, catering, and then all the support services that are required. And we help them with the extras. And I've spoken to a few of them who've been on set for 10 hours a day for weeks. So they're all enjoying getting some money in the pocket and seeing how a major Hollywood blockbuster is filmed.
0: Yeah, I was going to ask you about that because, there's that obvious direct connection of accommodation, catering, that sort of thing. But how involved has the local Illawarra screen industry been in, the production of this film?
1: Look, not as much as I would have liked. And I think this is one of the challenges that Screen Illawarra have got to do. I mean, we're a volunteer organisation, so for us to be able to go out and do that business development role and really work with the production companies to try and get local cast and local crew on board is very hard. And if we were funded with a full-time person to be able to do that, like lots of the other arts organisations are funded, the theatre, the Writers' Centre, the Wolcon, they all get funded for full-time staff. We don't. We're volunteers. So, I do think there is a missed opportunity in that if we were funded, we could help attract more productions to the area. And when they do come here, make sure that more of our local cast and crew are on board. And I'd also like to see that, to make it part of the permits being provided by council, that local attachments are guaranteed with students from TAFE or UOW. So we're really creating that pathway for the next generation of the film industry down here.
0: Talking to Nick Bolton, the chair of Screen Illawarra. In case you haven't heard, Extraction 3 is being filmed in Wollongong at the moment, starring Chris Hemsworth. And Nick, I did kind of think that if a film is being taken to a regional area and they are enjoying that 30% offset that you mentioned, that it's probably in the spirit of filming in the regional area to employ quite a lot of people. Now, you mentioned there that there could be part of the permit to grant them access to film in that area. But, I mean, how much local involvement would you like to see in a major film production like this? And where might those jobs exist?
1: Totally. Look, I totally understand that, there are tens and tens of millions of dollars on the table here. And so the production companies want to have their heads of departments, their people they've worked in and have got lots of experience. But within each department, whether that's camera, sound, costume, wardrobe, hair and makeup, there are lots of people within each of those departments who report into the head of department. And we've built up a very big directory, over 400 members now, ranging from the emerging and student, but we've also got some very significant high-profile people. And, most of us who are professionals, we are, at the moment, we travel to Sydney or even further for work, right? Mm. So when a major production comes down here, we're all, desperately trying to get on it, and it can be a bit frustrating when you can't.
0: Yeah, how do you? I mean, you mentioned that you would like to see more funding going to, that cause. How would that funding work? Like, how would that translate to getting more locals on set for something like this?
1: Yeah, look, I mean, at Screen Illawarra, we have a board of 9, an advisory committee of 5, and 12 volunteers, right? Just trying to do the work that we do, which is putting on our educational events, our screenings, and just running an organisation that needs to support 400 people, right? It's a lot of work. And it's mainly on me to

0: financial commitments, it seems to me like it would make financial sense to employ locals, right? If you have a small part, maybe it's an extra or someone who's only got a few lines or that sort of thing, surely a production company would look at the prospect of employing a local, and that's going to look like making better
1: Oh,
0: financial sense than flying someone across the world and putting them up.
1: totally. And they have, we worked with Miriam Spry from iSpry Casting on this, and they needed 53 extras for weeks. And so most of them are local people, right? That's definitely happening. What I'm saying is, I want more professional roles than just extras
0: Sure.
1: to be given those opportunities,
0: Yeah, hair and makeup, gaffers, any of those jobs.
1: Grips, camera assistants, all that,
0: Excellent. And so do you think having Extraction 3 being filmed here will result in more big productions being brought to the Illawarra? If people see it being a successful, enjoyable process, then that will go some way to attracting more of them, right?
1: Oh, I mean, look, in the 3 or 4 years I've been with Screen Illawarra, it used to be like one major production a year, and we're now at two or three. We've had Disney's Planet of the Apes, we had One Night, we had Exposure, we had A Place to Be. The list goes on and on. And so the word is getting out that down here there is, firstly, unified federal, state, and local government cohesive want it to happen here, and that we're here able to play that fixer broker role. And it's such a beautiful place to film, and you've got such variety of locations from tropical rainforest escarpments, beaches, industrial, urban, it's all here. So, and it's only an hour from Sydney, so for a lot of major international productions, it's a very, very attractive place to film.
0: Yeah, I was going to ask you what your pitch involves. I know I heard some of it when we did catch up after that that tour that you took people on. But yeah, that variety of landscape, that to have such a variety in such a short, I guess, geographical area, what sort of benefit does that bring to a production team that, as you mentioned, is spending tens of millions of dollars, and a lot of that would involve travelling from A to B?
1: So, look, a major production company would much rather have all their cast and crew in one place for the whole of the shoot, rather than moving from one location to another location that might be hundreds of miles away, right? That is logistically difficult and expensive, And so by being close to Sydney, we offer a lot more than what other regions have, right? And we're close to Disney Studios as well. So, that's why it's becoming such a popular place to film.
0: And also tapping into that regional offset, the fact that the Illawarra is still considered regional, even though it's so close to Sydney.
1: Yeah, that's right. Absolutely.
0: Like that almost seems like a loophole, doesn't it?
1: But it's also, I mean, a lot of these productions go all the way down to, further down the south coast, right? And further down, there's Far South Film that we work with as well. So, there's often lots of stuff being done in Kiama and Shoal Harbour and Shoalhaven. There's such a diversity there.
0: Nick, just finally, is there anything else coming to the Illawarra that we should know about?
1: The one episode of The Piano is being filmed here very soon. Have you seen that?
0: Oh, yeah, the ABC show, yep.
1: I mean, it's such a beautiful show. I saw the we helped them with they did the call out for potential contestants about a month ago. So, must get back in touch with them and see when they're filming down here. See if we can get some crew on that. But I mean, it's such a beautiful show that.
0: Any more movies or TV shows?
1: Not that I know of, or I'm allowed to tell you anyway.
0: Yeah, that's true. There's that side of it too. Nick, thanks very much for your time this afternoon. I really appreciate it.
1: Good on you. Thanks, Justin. Take care. See
0: That's
1: ya.
0: Nick Bolton, the chair of Screen Illawarra. You're on ABC Illawarra Drive.
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0: Justin Hunster with you for Drive this afternoon. Nice to have your company. And coming up after the news at 5 o'clock, an inquiry into the government's proposed changes to gambling advertising kicked off today. We'll speak to Dr. Kate Roberts from the Gambling Impact Society of New South Wales about what more can be done to reduce gambling harm. And also, a second round of aerial deer shooting is set to take place in the Royal National Park from tomorrow. But does more need to be done to control the pests in town?

We'll speak to Greens, Wollongong Greens councillor Jess Whittaker later in the show. And also, if you're a fan of a bit of country music, before six tonight, I'll chat to a couple of big names of the Australian country music scene. I'll be joined by Brooke McClymont and Adam Eckersley, individual artists in their own right, I should point out, but also a married couple bringing that chemistry to the stage. They're playing in Nowra this Friday, but they'll join you before that on Drive today.

0: Diana Ross and Chain Reaction. This is ABC Illawarra Drive with Justin Huntsdale. Stay listening because after the news at 5, we'll look at this inquiry into the government's proposed changes to gambling advertising, which kicked off today, and find out what more can be done to reduce gambling harm. And more aerial deer shooting is set to take place in the Royal National Park from tomorrow. That's all coming up after the news.
1: From Barrel to Bulambi.
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0: Graham Story with ABC News. Two people are in a serious condition in hospital and several others injured after part of a building collapsed in Sydney CBD this morning. Digby Worthmuller has the details.
1: Emergency crews were called to Wattle Street and Ultimo at around 11 this morning after a 7-metre-high wall gave way, sending debris onto the adjoining service station and damaging several parked cars. Two people were taken to hospital with serious injuries while workers from the building site evacuated safely. Specialist fire and rescue crews are assessing the building for any further structural movement, with neighbouring buildings also evacuated as a precaution. Two lanes of Wattle Street remain closed between MacArthur and Kelly Streets, and the public are urged to avoid the area.
0: The prosecution has begun its case against veteran broadcaster Alan Jones over historical sexual assault charges. Ethan Ricks reports.
2: Alan Jones has pleaded not guilty to 20 counts of assault with act of indecency and 2 counts of sexual touching relating to 6 complainants. The prosecution has begun laying out their case against the 85-year-old by detailing the alleged offending they say took place between 2003 and 2020. The court heard that one alleged victim known as Complainant J met Mr. Jones when he was a promising teenage athlete and received $600 a week from him to help with his training. Prosecutors allege Mr. Jones touched him multiple times while at his Fitzroy Falls property and had pushed his naked body up against the complainant. The judge-only trial continues.
0: Australia's first mass mortality from H5 bird flu has been confirmed in South Australia's southeast. The federal government says testing on sick and dead birds found at Borden Rocks returned positive results for the virus. The South Australian government this afternoon confirmed another 4 positive cases in the state, bringing the nation's total to 78. Federal Agriculture Minister Julie Collins says a meeting was held with Environment and Agriculture Ministers over bird flu on Friday.
3: We would do everything we could do to help protect Australian wildlife wherever possible, as well as protect our agricultural industries, our local communities, and importantly, our national economy. States and territories will continue to undertake activities on the ground.
0: A prominent former NRL player has alleged gambling company employees offered him drugs as an inducement. With the details, Jack Mackay in Canberra.
4: Luke Bateman has previously spoken of his gambling addiction and how he lost tens of thousands of dollars to betting companies. He's pushing the federal government to strengthen reforms before Parliament that are aimed at restricting gambling ads. Mr. Bateman has told a Senate inquiry that companies flew him into state for race days.
5: But also, before getting there, your VIP manager would offer you, go, hey mate, what drugs do you want? Do you want a couple of bags for this weekend?
4: Anti-gambling advocate Tim Costello has also appeared at the inquiry, calling for a national gambling regulator.
0: A further review into how police and other services responded to Jeffrey Epstein accuser Virginia Giuffre is now underway by the West Australian Ombudsman. Miss Giuffre died by suicide in April last year on her semi-rural property north of Perth. She had long alleged she was trafficked for sex by Epstein when she was a teenager. While living in Australia, she'd been involved in a dispute with her former partner and had been charged with breaching a restraining order. The West Australian Ombudsman has confirmed it will be reviewing her case, including whether she was misidentified as a perpetrator of family violence. The West Australian Premier, Roger Cook, says he supports the review.
6: I think that will provide people with confidence that there's strong oversight in the way that we undertake these sort of investigations.
0: And US President Donald Trump says he's decided to hold off on ordering US forces to carry out new strikes against Iran at the urging of Gulf allies Qatar, Saudi Arabia and the United Arab Emirates. Tuion Fitzpatrick reports.
7: Donald Trump says that a plan was in place for US forces to carry out the biggest attack since World War II. However, he's decided to scrap the plan and give diplomacy more time to play out after hearing from key Gulf leaders, as well as at the request of unnamed Iranian officials. Mr. Trump has reiterated that an emerging deal would include a reopening of the Strait of Hormuz, the critical waterway where about a fifth of all traded oil and natural gas flowed before the start of the war, and would resolve US concerns about Iran's nuclear program.
0: Isolated showers over the southern slopes and ranges tomorrow. There's the chance of showers over the southern inland plains, the northeast and northern slopes as well. For Sydney, an overnight low of 7, followed by a sunny day with a top of 19, sunny on Wednesday 19, and another sunny day on Thursday with a top of 18. That's the latest ABC News at 5 past 5.
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9: Good to be with you this afternoon for Drive into the final hour of the show. And in this hour, an inquiry into the government's proposed changes to gambling advertising kicked off today. We'll catch up with Dr. Kate Roberts from the Gambling Impact Society of New South Wales about what more can be done to reduce gambling harm. Also, a second round of aerial deer shooting is about to happen in the Royal National Park from tomorrow, but there's more need to be done around town. You'll hear from Wollongong Greens Councillor Jess Whittaker before 5.30 today. The Commonwealth Games has wrapped up. We'll look at Australia's exceptional performance in this hour. And if you're a fan of country music, just before 6 tonight, I'll chat to Brooke McClymont and Adam Eckersley, individual artists, but they are a married couple and an excellent duo as well. They'll be taking to the stage in Nowra this Friday, but they'll join you on Drive before that.
10: 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Weather.
9: The weather tomorrow will be partly cloudy. The chance of morning frost in the north. The winds westerly, 20 to 30 kilometres an hour. Overnight temps falling to between 2 and 8, with daytime temperatures reaching between 11 and 17. Wednesday will be mostly sunny, with the winds westerly 15 to 25 kilometres an hour. Overnight temperatures falling to between 2 and 8, and the daytime temps between 2 and 18. And we did hear when we spoke to the Bureau of Meteorology earlier today, Thursday, mostly sunny, but there will be some areas of morning frost inland, particularly up in the Highlands, where temperatures are soon to resume standard wintry rates. The chance of morning fog about higher ground. And across the Illawarra, daytime temperatures reaching between 13 and 18 degrees. Traffic. Just having a quick look at live traffic New South Wales, and one of three northbound lanes is still closed at Mount Pleasant, the M1 Princess Motorway near Clive Bissell Drive. There is a breakdown of a truck. So this is one of three northbound lanes, Mount Pleasant, the M1 Princess Motorway near Clive Bissell Drive. Just take care if you're in that area.
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9: I also just wanted to clarify that everyone is on Chris Hemsworth watch at the moment, but things are getting a bit out of hand, because I was talking earlier about Chris allegedly being sighted shirtless on a table at a beautician. I've outsourced this to our fact-checking department and they do think it's AI. So Chris Hemsworth potentially not lying shirtless on a beautician's front counter. But if you do have a genuine sightings only, please, 1300 973 300. 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My name's Justin Huntsdale, and a parliamentary inquiry into the government's proposal to restrict gambling ads has kicked off in Canberra today. Labor's legislation would ban gambling advertising on sports uniforms, at venues, and through celebrity endorsements, and limit, but not eliminate, betting advertisements around live sport. Now, the plan has been widely criticised for not going far enough in limiting the reach and influence of gambling companies. Dr. Kate Roberts is the Executive Officer of the Gambling Impact Society of New South Wales. Good afternoon.
17: Good afternoon.
9: The federal government has described these as the strongest gambling reforms Australia has ever seen. Do you believe they're strong enough to actually reduce gambling harm?
17: Not really, no. We're very disappointed as an organisation that's been working in this space for 26 years and as a health promotion officer who's worked in other fields in terms of tobacco control. I think it's rather pitiful, to be quite honest. I mean, just reducing the, occasional numbers doesn't really have much of an impact at all. What the community's been talking about and what we know from all our other health promotion work in the field of harmful products is that we need to basically stop the advertising. We bit that bullet with tobacco control, and we need to bite that bullet with gambling as well. So this is rather weak. Whilst it's good to start the process, I mean, unless it's going to be effective, then it's all basically bluster.
9: So what would it take to bring in a total ban, which is, I guess, what you're calling for?
17: Well, I think we need to go back and look at the precedents that have already been set with harmful products. There's no doubt in my mind, nor in the mind of, as I say, 78% of the community and most of the people who I ever speak to, is that gambling products have basically exploded in this country. We lead the world in terms of harmful gambling products. And we've turned a blind eye to it for far too long. I don't think anyone set out to expand a significant degree that we have since the 1990s, but the impact of computer technology, just as we're having to find out in terms of AI and its benefits, also has incredible deficits. And in this case, with regards to the proliferation of gambling products in the community and the widespread advertising of it, we really have to take lessons from other areas of public health. And we know that the industry does not want that. They are very concerned that we would go down the path of public health. And that is why, as a huge lobby group, similar to the NRA in America, we have a very powerful lobby group in terms of the industry itself. And of course, media companies that are concerned about losing their profitability. However, did they all disappear when we actually had to stop tobacco advertising? I don't think so.
9: You mentioned there that's the stopping of advertising, and that's kind of, when you think about that, that's the stuff that you're watching as part of a sports telecast, or maybe when you're just scrolling, you know, a news website or something like that. But the submissions to this inquiry say that vulnerable people are being targeted directly through personalised gambling offers. These are things that are coming in through, whether it's texts to your phone or emails. Should these forms of marketing be prohibited altogether?
17: Of course, and we know that people who have actually gone through the process of the Bet Stop programs, where they've basically said, I don't want to receive this form of advertising, that is still occurring. And we know that young people are particularly vulnerable, and along with that, as we saw the wonderful documentary by the ABC recently, Sean McAuliffe's, the whole context of social media and influencers, where people are being sort of paid to encourage people to gamble. In this case, we do have jurisdiction with federal government over what we see on our televisions and in our media and across our communications. And we have one stop place for that, which is with the federal government, as opposed to things like pokies that are also causing incredible harm and the biggest cause of harm at the moment. But this is a new wave that's been coming at us for quite some time, and quite clearly we need to take a tough stance on it. And I don't think there's any doubt in the general community's mind that that's what's required. What we don't have is a government that has been strong enough in the past, and perhaps not at the moment, to take a reasonable stand in terms of reducing harm and preventing harm. And that is quite clearly what we have been requesting and talking about now for, well, I've been in this field for 30 years, both as a gambling counsellor myself, as an effective family member, and as a community advocate. And I have to say, compared to work that's gone on in other industries, we are very, very slow in terms of our incremental changes to really significantly reduce harm and prevent harm from occurring.
9: This is ABC Illawarra Drive. I'm talking to Dr. Kate Roberts, the Executive Officer of the Gambling Impact Society of New South Wales. You mentioned BetStop earlier there. This is the self-exclusion register. Labor's proposing to strengthen BetStop. Can you just give us your thoughts on I guess, how effective that register has been, and I guess what would be needed to help make a difference with that?
17: Well, at the moment, people can obviously register for a period of time, or if they want to come back on, they can supply a help person who can be notified if they are thinking about coming back on. So when you actually go to exclude yourself, you are given the option and the notification that you can obviously change things. I think in theory, it should be a very good countenance and support for people who want to actually change their gambling behaviour. In practice, what we know is that, unfortunately, that isn't necessarily always being honoured by the companies, and people are often still receiving promotional materials and invitations to come back to betting, and that has to stop.
9: Kate,
17: it's called BetStop.
9: Yeah, sure. The gambling industry argues tougher rules could hurt funding for sport, racing and community clubs. How do you respond to that argument?
17: Heard it all before. all sorts of things, isn't there, that people were saying that the world was going to collapse when we actually went down the path of tobacco control. I think it's time then for the industry to look at alternatives and how can they actually, you know, if they depend on people being harmed, and these are legacy harms. This isn't just people, you know, getting over a gambling issue.

0: These are things that are lifetime hurts, effectively, when young people are not able to pull their sort of funds together, when they're, getting into terrible debt, when there are life health issues, and for some people, the loss of life. These are legacy issues, both for people who are gambling themselves and for family members. And really, the community has had enough.
1: Just thinking in summary, Dr. Roberts, if the government was prepared to change this legislation before it's passed, what changes would you like to see?
0: With the magic wand, I would like to see that all gambling advertising ceased, that we actually bit the bullet, same way that we did with tobacco, and say this is just not something we're going to make widely available through advertising anymore. End of story. What's being offered at the moment is really, a few snacks here and there, a larger meal at some time of the evening, something else going on in the morning. We won't do something when we sort of hopefully got the kids in the car. None of that is very effective. And what I want to see is effective change. Otherwise, all we're doing is nibbling around the edges and not biting the bullet with regards to changing and creating the prevention that we need in this country. And the analysis has been that, we have a blind sight about gambling, the same way that Americans have around gun laws. And we lead the world in tobacco control. I provide papers at international conferences, and people regularly talk to me about how we've done so well in our public health responsibilities around tobacco control, and yet we have an incredible blind spot about gambling in this country. And we have really a community that is demanding change. We are really tired of, trying to get these incremental things happening, and yet at the end of the day, we know that they're not going to work. And that's, we didn't all fall over when we had seat belts on cars, did we? We actually still drive fast cars, but we have laws there to actually help us keep within the guardrails for it. This needs to happen with gambling generally, and in particularly at the moment with sports betting, which we know is increasingly of interest to young people and effectively being groomed.
1: Kate Roberts, thanks for chatting to me today.
0: That's a pleasure.
1: Dr. Kate Roberts, Executive Officer of the Gambling Impact Society of New South Wales.
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1: Text line is 0467 922 684. If you'd like to send me a message, Steve got in touch to say the cigarette industry was nowhere near the cash cow that the gambling industry is. That's why they won't implement a total ban. That thought from Steve. And all earlier I played Chain Reaction from Diana Ross. Got a great text from Elizabeth who says, thanks for playing Chain Reaction. Many years ago, I had a green and yellow budgie named PJ. I tried to teach him to talk, all to no avail. However, every time Chain Reaction came on the radio, he went crazy, dancing and singing. And yes, Chain Reaction were the only words he ever learnt. Thanks for sending that in to us, Elizabeth. And you can also send me a photo, as Brian's done. Brian, I'm looking out the window and I saw a little bit of colour in the sky, but I'm sorry that I don't have a better view of the ocean, because Brian sent us a cracking photo of the rainbow over Bulleye Beach just now. A beautiful scene. So hopefully if you're in the Bulleye area, you've been able to see that beautiful scene there that Brian did. 0467 922 684 if you'd like to send me a text.
2: Traffic.
1: 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Good afternoon, Derek.
3: Good afternoon, Justin. A couple of breakdowns to watch out for on Mount Ousley. A truck has broken down on the M1 Princess Motorway northbound near Clive Bissell Drive. One of the northbound lanes is closed because of that. You still have two lanes to get past, so no particularly heavy traffic, but take extra care on that section of the motorway heading up the mountain. There's also a broken down car further up the mountain at Cataract. That one is off the road in the breakdown lane, so not causing any major traffic issues, but just watch out for that as you pass that breakdown near Cataract. At Figtree, we have some fairly heavy traffic in both directions on the Princes Highway and also on the Avenue. The Avenue is slow westbound as you approach the traffic lights at the Princes Highway. In the Shoalhaven, no major traffic incidents, but the southbound traffic on the Princes Highway is slowing as you approach Callander Street. To the trains, no major disruptions for South Coast Line or Southern Highlands Line trains. You can check the latest at the Transport app or check the website, transportnsw.info, and for traffic information, check livetraffic.com.
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0: ABC meteorologist Tom Saunders. Good afternoon, Tom.
1: Yeah, Justin, good afternoon.
0: What's the weather doing today?
1: Yeah, so we've had plenty of cloud today, but northwesterly winds kept temperatures mild. So we hit 21 at the Lambie, which is 3 above average for August. Now I hit 22. Now we've got a weak westerly change just coming through at the moment, and that's why we've had the odd shower, even the odd thunderstorm just popping up on the radar. But most of the activity has been north of the Illawarra, and it's already clearing away. So the skies are clearing. We've got storms over Sydney right now, but it doesn't look like the Illawarra will see any further precipitation today. Now, behind this change, it will be colder tonight, so patches of morning frost in the north, then a partly cloudy day tomorrow. Westerly winds, 20 to 30 kilometres per hour, 8 to 18 for Wollongong, Nowra 7 to 17 for the Highlands, 3 to 11. Wednesday, Thursday and Friday, it's pretty much the same forecast every day. Sunny skies, cool temperatures, there will be patches of frost around the Highlands. We're looking at maximum temperatures for Wollongong and Nowra around 18 degrees for that Wednesday to Friday period, and between 11 to 14 for the Highlands. The next chance of rain for the Illawarra is not until Sunday, and that's when the next cold front comes through.
0: Okay, some pleasant conditions to look forward to. Thank you, Tom.
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3: I like everything about Port Kembla. I like the beaches, I like the people, I like the parks. I just think it's a great place to live. I feel like all the locals know all the gems. But look, Fisho's Beach is a great gem for people that don't live here probably. Everything's great about living here. And I feel like once you hear and go to all the main places, you'll realise that.
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0: Well, it's 22 after 5. ABC Illawarra Drive and a second round of aerial deer shooting is set to take place in the Royal National Park from tomorrow. But does more need to be done to control the pests in town? Shortly you'll hear from Wollongong Greens Councillor Jess Whittaker about that. This is Boy and Bear.

0: Boy and Bear with Old Town Blues at 25 after 5. This is ABC Illawarra Drive with Justin Huntsdale. And before we finish up this evening, the Commonwealth Games has wrapped up. We'll look at Australia's exceptional performance soon. And before the 6 o'clock news tonight, I'll chat to a couple of big names of the Australian country music industry. Brooke McClymont and Adam Eckersley will be my guests this afternoon.
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0: From tomorrow and through until Thursday, another round of aerial deer shooting will take place in the Royal National Park. It's the second this year. 48 deer were killed during one day of shooting in May, and it will see large sections of the park closed to the public from 8 p.m. on Monday until 6 p.m. on Thursday. Ward 1 Wollongong Greens councillor Jess Whittaker spoke with our reporter Penny Burford.
2: I think it's relatively uncontroversial that this is happening. I think it's widely agreed in the community that deer are an absolute scourge. They are the biggest growing threat to the environment, especially locally around here, for their effect on native vegetation, on water pollution, on erosion, and also they pose a real threat to people with road safety, and they're very annoying when they eat your garden. So I think people are pleased to see this. Something that was emphasised in the National Feral Deer Action Plan is a coordinated and strategic approach to culling deer. And so to see the park closed for a week and the comms put out and a real strategic approach and money invested in actually reducing the numbers in the park is really good news.
3: So we had one day of shooting in May and there was 48 deer killed. Do you think it's effective enough? Would you like to see higher numbers?
2: Yeah, absolutely. I think the figures have been, since 2011, the local land services have removed something like 7,800 deer from the Illawarra. But in the same time, the numbers have gone up. So I think closing the park for a whole week, hopefully that removes a lot more numbers. We need to actually see numbers go down for any impact to happen. And just seeing all stakeholders working together is really important, and that funding will continue over years to come.
3: As a local councillor, have you spoken to many people about the impact of deer? We do hear anecdotally, and we see ourselves deer out and about in the Illawarra. How much do you know about that, or how much have you heard about that?
2: Oh, yeah. We talk to people all the time about deer, especially recently. Like, there's a lot of deer being seen around Winoona, and I think, all up and down the coast, especially out north where the escarpment sort of comes down into that peri-urban area. The deer sort of just come down at night from the escarpment and go back up in the day. And they cause a real hazard to motorists. They're extremely annoying for people getting into the gardens. They, you know, ring bark all the trees. The damage is just so obvious when you know that they're about. So it is something that councils are often contacted about.
3: Is this going to impact the number of deer in the Illawarra significantly, like the cull in the national park? Like, do we need to see more action, I guess, on the ground here?
2: Look, the cull in the national park is probably not going to affect the numbers of deer we see in the Illawarra. It'll probably reduce the number coming out of the national park into the Illawarra, but we already have so many deer in the Illawarra, in the escarpment, you know, around Fig Tree and Farnborough Heights and Bulleye and Winoona. So what we need is some solutions for deer in the peri-urban and urban areas, and that is a really challenging problem because you can't just shoot deer in urban areas. That's, you know, going to be a problem that's going to need more scientific research and strategic approach, and for all levels of government to work together on a coordinated approach to get the numbers down. I mean, I can't see that we're going to eradicate deer, but the goals of the National Feral Deer Action Plan are to stop the spread, control the density, and prioritise protecting significant areas. So this program in the national park is meeting all of those goals, but we definitely do need more action on deer in the urban areas because they are such a menace.
3: What action is taken, or what can be undertaken, do you know, in urban areas under that plan?
2: There's some really good info online about actually just protecting

0: your property and protecting your garden and things like that from deer, unless the deer are on in an area that it's safe to shoot them, then there's not that much else. I think they've looked at poisoning them, but there's like humane issues with that. And I think the deer are actually quite smart, and maybe a couple of them would take the poison, is basically 1080, and then they would realise quite quickly what's going on if one of them got sick. So aerial culling and culling with firearms is actually the most humane way to eradicate them. It's just very difficult in the urban areas.
1: That's Wollongong Greens Councillor Jess Whittaker speaking to our reporter Penny Burfitt. At 5:30, here's some news headlines now with Hayley Printer.
2: Good evening, Justin. Australia's first bird mass mortality event from H5 bird flu has been confirmed in South Australia's southeast. The federal government today said testing on sick and dead birds at Borden Rocks returned positive results for the virus. The South Australia government this afternoon confirmed another 4 positive cases in the state, bringing the nation's total to 78. Federal Agriculture Minister Julie Collins says a meeting was held with Environment and Agriculture Ministers over bird flu on Friday. The government says there's no evidence of H5 bird flu in poultry or agriculture. Former University of Wollongong Interim Vice-Chancellor John Dewar has resigned from 2 education board positions amid the Independent Commission Against Corruption scrutiny of the university. During the inquiry into allegations of biased recruitment and conflicts of interest at the university last month, Mr. Dewar accepted he wanted his appointment to the governing role to create opportunities for consulting firm Quartermentha, where he was a partner. Mr. Dewar was not a person of interest at the inquiry, which has not handed down its findings. Mr. Dewar initially stepped back from his position on the governing board of the University of Griffith while the inquiry was underway. Now the university has confirmed he permanently resigned on July 15. He also left his position as a director of digital learning company Online Education Services on July 21. The NRMA says many Australian motorists are paying a lot more than they need to at the bowser because they're paying premium petrol when they don't need to. The price of petrol and diesel is set to climb with the removal of the federal government's excise discount that's been in place since March. Peter Currie from the NRMA says motorists should consider using cheaper fuel if they can, because the gap between premium and E10 has never been wider. And the New South Wales Minister for Corrections says 170 male inmates will be transferred out of the Goulburn Correctional Centre as its maximum security wings are closed. Some inmates will be moved to Junee Correctional Centre in the state's Riverina. Minister Analak Chanthavong says the transfers won't result in job losses or redundancies. To the weather for tomorrow in Wollongong, sunny, tops of 18 degrees. In Barrow, partly cloudy, a top of 11 degrees. And in Nowra, mostly sunny and 17 degrees. Back to you, Justin.
1: Thanks very much, Hayley. It's 27 minutes to 6. This is ABC Illawarra Drive with Justin Hudsdale. And before 6 tonight, I'll chat to a couple of big names of the Australian country music scene, Brooke McClymont and Adam Eckersley. Individual artists in their own right, yes, but also a married couple. Bringing that chemistry to the stage. They're playing in Nowra this Friday, but they'll join us very, very soon. Now, the Commonwealth Games have wrapped up in Glasgow. Here's Niamh Owens with the highlights from the final day and some unforgettable moments from across the 10 days.
3: This is a 2026 Commonwealth Games update.
4: Niamh Owens with you for your final wrap from Glasgow. The closing ceremony of the Comm Games was opened by none other than our very own
5: Delta Goodrum.

0: But just because it was the last day didn't mean the Aussies took their foot off the gas, securing 6 gold on day 10. In the velodrome, Georgia Baker carried the flag in the closing ceremony after winning 4 medals in Glasgow, 2 gold, 1 silver and 1 bronze. Georgia has now equaled the Aussie record for Comm Games cycling medals. Tara Nayland won another gold, this time in the women's C4-C5 1,000-metre time trial final.
1: Into the green for Tara Nayland. She's going to have the best time and a gold medal to boot. Nayland gets her second gold medal of the Games.
2: And a world record effort. She came in as the hot favourite and boy did she deliver.
0: Aussie gold and silver in the women's elimination final. Alyssa Pilates the winner, Georgia Baker runner-up, and Christina Clonan took bronze in the women's Kieran final. Lee Hoffman won gold in the men's 1,000 time trial, his 3rd gold, and he was pretty stoked with his campaign.
3: Couldn't have dreamt any better. Yeah, 3 gold, 1 silver. It's probably one of the best sprint performances we've had at Commonwealth Games. Don't quote me, but I have to get Josh to check back on the records. But I think almost a record-breaking result for an Australian sprinter.
0: Oliver Bledden won silver in the last cycling event in the men's 40-kilometre points race. What a meet it was from our cycling team, finishing with 10 gold, 10 silver and 8 bronze to top the cycling tally. The Bowling Green saw some clutch moments from the Aussies overnight. After a tight game, Damien Delgado and James Reynolds won gold in the men's para pairs, B6, B8. But bowl of the tournament arguably came from Serena Bonnell in the para women's pairs. With New Zealand holding at least 2 with 1 bowl to play, she threaded a narrow window and pushed the jack towards 2 Aussie bowls to take the match.
4: Does it hold this line? To the jack. Serena Bonnell. She's got the jack. And is it going to stop?
5: Stop.
4: It has. And she's played the shot of her lifetime.
0: At 76, her teammate Louise Hoskins became the oldest ever Comm Games medalist.
6: It's amazing. I'm just pleased I can still play bowls at my age. Get out there and have a go. Don't sit at home. You can always do something. You know, look for a sport that you can do. And bowls for young and old.
0: To netball, it wasn't the medal match they were shooting for, but the Diamonds won their bronze medal match against England 68 points to 50. After losing their semi to Jamaica, coach Stacey Marinkovic was happy with the way the team regrouped.
7: Our culture isn't words on a wall. Our culture really brings connection and, you know, that took a lot of grit to be able to go out there and to get that result. It showed that we can produce good games at the end of the tournament and that's what we wanted to pride ourselves on.
0: The gold medal match was tight until the final minutes with New Zealand pulling away late to beat Jamaica 56 points to 48. The Silver Ferns avenging their silver medal in 2022 with gold in Glasgow. Looking back at some highlights from what has been a remarkable 10 days, 4 Aussie athletes won 6 medals, but only one had 6 gold. Swimmer Meg Harris, this from her 100-metre freestyle final.
8: This is going to be an absolute battle to the wall for the Aussies.
9: Harris might be the one. She might cause the upset. She's going to get there. Harris wins gold. What a swim.
0: Rose Davies pulled off an incredible win in the 10,000 metres before beating Jess Hull to add 5K gold and etch her name in history.
10: And Hull gets up alongside Davies. Rose won't give it away. She's fighting hard. She's going to do what nobody has ever done. 5 and 10 of the Commonwealth Games. She is a true champion.
0: Best mates Gemma Selick and Victoria Bolando-Nicholson won silver and bronze in the 100 backstroke S9 and the besties were interviewed together after they won their first medals on the world stage.
11: I'm like over the moon, like second, third with my best friend. Like our first like international medals like this with each other.
0: Amazingly, Victoria was rescued from the Mediterranean Sea unconscious as a baby after falling off a refugee boat in 2008. Before being adopted and moving to Australia, she started out, understandably, terrified of the water. She is now a Commonwealth Games bronze medalist. Now, we didn't expect to bring you Scotland-Malaysia updates in the 3x3 basketball, but with the shot clock ticking to zero, Scottish baller Kyle Jimenez nailed the most insane shot from the edge of the court.
12: Has to let it go. Oh my goodness! Can you believe it? What is this? We're going to get a review here. The referee has called a shot clock violation. And they made it! They have done it! Scotland take victory over Malaysia! The underdog box!
0: You really do have to see it to believe it. Fun fact, if the Aussie swim team were a nation, they would still have topped the medal tally with 37 gold. Australia ended up with 171 medals, 61 ahead of our nearest rival, England. As the celebrations wrapped up, the Scots passed the baton to India for the 2030 Games in Ahmedabad. A big thank you to Nick Gill for producing all of our Comm Games updates over the last week. I'm Niamh Owens, and that is a wrap from Glasgow.
5: Thank you, Niamh. After the Comm Games wrapped in Glasgow today, and also thanks to Channel 7 for the audio used in that update. We mentioned, well, Niamh mentioned earlier that Delta Goodrum opened the closing ceremony this morning. Did you see that Delta did a video with our very own long jumper, Delta Amidzovsky? This was so sweet. Jump on the Commonwealth Games Instagram page to check it out. Features Delta and Delta doing a nice little dance and also a bit of a walkthrough at the Australian HQ area.
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5: 19 minutes to 6 on ABC Illawarra Drive and ABC Illawarra Breakfast. We'll be back on your radio tomorrow when Mel James is here to tell us what's happening on the show. Hi, Mel.
14: Hi, Justin.
5: What have we got on?
14: Oh, look, a wide and varied array of topics we'll be discussing tomorrow. We know that a couple of things have come into force from today, but we might just get the lay of the land tomorrow. One is, of course, petrol prices. We're seeing around $2 a litre, that sort of thing. And I'm wondering if we're a little bit more kind of inert to it now. We're a little bit more, if not comfortable with it, certainly not happy about it,
5: but
14: we're
5: used to it.
14: A bit more used to it. Are we going to see what we saw last time petrol prices were around this height, which was more drive-offs, lots of restrictions on how you could buy petrol at night, those sorts of things. So with jerry cans, et cetera. Yeah. Although I don't think people have as many concerns about supply anymore, and already we've already clicked into the higher price. So we're just going to have a little look at what is going on a day after petrol prices have gone up. Also a day after this pretty big increase in the number of bus services for the Northern Illawarra. We'll talk to Howard Collins, who's, I think his title's Coordinator General of Transport for New South Wales. So he's done a lot of this work on trying to improve bus transport in the entire state. So we're getting our turn now. And I know some people listening will probably be thinking, what about the southern parts of Wollongong? That's where all the people are moving in. Yeah. So, look, we'll talk to Howard Collins about that, but also about the fact that people are pretty upset that some of these new bus services, hooray about that, but they're completely replaced dedicated school bus services, and some people not too happy. So we'll put those questions to Howard Collins. McKay Park being half is that maybe not fair, but a huge portion of it will be carved out for a big skate park.
5: Oh.
14: Lots of people very happy about that, but again, lots of people quite unhappy about it as well, that it's not quite in the right spot. That's one of the last remaining little bits of green space.
5: It is big though, isn't it?
14: It is big, and council's just bought up all those properties. They bought the last of them just a little while ago, so I think the park will be expanded, but still there are plenty of people who are just saying, not the right place. You're about to replace a whole heap of grass with a whole lot of concrete in a place that is basically going to be a bit of a concrete jungle very soon. Yeah. So we'll hear their concerns. They're keen to put up a bit of a fight, even though Wollongong Council's already made that decision. And, Justin, what aren't we talking about tomorrow? Yeah. Loads more as well.
5: Thanks, Mel.
14: Thank you.
5: Traffic. And for the final time today, let's cross to Derek Peterson at the Transport Management Centre. Good evening.
15: Good evening, Justin. An update on that truck that was blocking one of the northbound lanes of the M1 Princess Motorway just near Clive Bissell Drive. It was in the left lane, but it has now been moved up the mountain, so out of the way, and all lanes are now open on the M1 Princess Motorway northbound. Not seeing any significant delays there. Southbound traffic also looking pretty good, and the earlier slow traffic between Unanderra and Berkeley has also eased. Looking at some of the other major roads, and it is all clear on Memorial Drive between North Wollongong and Bulleye. No significant delays there either, and the earlier slow traffic between Thirroul and Bulleye on the Princes Highway looks to have eased as well. To the trains, no issues to report there either. South Coast Line and Southern Highlands Line services running pretty much to time. You can check the latest with a Transport app or check the website transportnsw.info, and traffic information is at livetraffic.com.
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5: Well, it's 6:15, and coming up next, I'll talk to a couple of big names of Australian country music, Brooke McClymont and Adam Eckersley, ahead of their gig in Nowra this Friday. Here they are now.

0: That's Brooke McClymont and Adam Eckersley in and out of love at 11 minutes to 6. 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
1: Time to relax.
0: And country music fans would be familiar with the names Brooke McClymont and Adam Eckersley. Maybe you know them as one, but not the other. And that's because they both had successful careers in their own right. But when you're a married musical couple, it certainly makes sense to join forces. And that's what they've done. Brooke and Adam, good evening to you.
2: Good evening.
0: Nice of you to join us. Now, Brooke, I'll start with you. Your website says you've been married for 17 years, you and Adam, but playing together for 7. What was going on for those first 10?
2: Well, I was actually in a band with my sisters, the McClymont.
0: Ah, yes.
2: So that was kind of taking up a lot of time with that. But, between that, we were having babies, we were touring individually in our own bands. Adam was in the Adam Eckersley band with me and my sisters. But we were just enjoying ourselves, really, just trying to create a life together.
0: Yeah, and tell me, Adam, about that choice.

0: we enjoyed recording together and writing, and we're still not sick of each other, so we're just about to release our third album, which is cool.
1: Were there any risks with working together professionally?
0: I don't know whether there was, because we're both pretty realistic, and we said, look, if this doesn't work, we're happy to just go back to what we were doing before. Yep. We weren't relying on it necessarily for a long-term plan, but it's been awesome fun, and I'm Brooke's biggest fan, and I'd still love listening to her sing. And it's one of those things too that we sort of separate our romantic relationship and our musical partnership as well. We can, when we're on stage, we're sort of doing it for the songs as much as anything else. Yeah.
1: So this is the third album. The new album is called Souls on Show, and I am curious about that process, Brooke. Maybe just talk to me about how you guys make it work to set aside time as a couple, because, yes, you're a couple, you have a family. You also need to write. Like, how do you make all this work?
2: We do. Well, thankfully, we've got amazing help. Our village is amazing. Adam's parents, usually, they only live 15 minutes from us, so we're constantly relying on them a lot. And when it comes to Adam and I having to write together, we really do have to, like, lock it in the diary because we're so busy. You know, like we said, we wear many hats together with all different sorts of things. But, yeah, when it comes down to especially writing for this third album, we kind of rang up, you know, Adam's parents said, can you take the kids for a couple of days? We need to really get together and we need to, you know, lock in some time and write some songs for the album, which we did, and so we can do it that way. But other times, you know, Adam can be on his tractor and he'll come up with ideas. I go, you got any ideas? He goes, yeah, I'll summon something today. Or he'll go down and play guitar, and I'm the same. I'll have lyrics lying around or melodies, and kind of, yeah, when we get lock-in time together, we just we put them all on the table, and hopefully we get a good song. And we're really proud of this album, Souls on Show. It's we're a collection of 11 songs, which we're really, really happy with, and I hope people dig it.
1: Yeah, Brooke, tell me what you were keen to explore with this latest album.
2: Look, for us with this third album, again, our lyric content gets a little bit, I guess we can't sing songs about breakups. Songs because we're married, obviously, so that's off the table. But we kind of really tend to lean into what's going on personally with us, or, you know, watching what friends are going through, or stories that we're hearing that we can connect with and can sing in third person, I guess. But, you know, we've hit a lot of subjects on this album. Obviously, that single that you just heard, In and Out of Love, that was, you know, I think every marriage couple can, you know, understand if they've been together for a long time, or, you know, it's not always rosy, but you stay together through the good and the bad, and hopefully come out the end. And other songs we've got on the album, like the title track on Souls on Show, is an amazing song about, you know, what would, if every decision that you, or every thought that you ever made was, you know, you wear it so everyone could see it, would it make you think of what you would say or what you would do? You know, if it's, why'd you get that mark on you? So what's that mark when you have to kind of say, oh, that's because I said this or I did that. And it's kind of, so it's, you know, a lot of thinking songs, but also we've got a lot of fun songs on there too, like Dance, Dance, Dance. We've written a song about Adam trying to dance and he can't. He thinks he can, but he can't.
1: Oh, come on. Poor Adam.
0: What others do? I'm enthusiastic. I never let a lack of ability hold me back from a good time.
1: Yeah, good on you. Good on you. I'm talking to Brooke McClymont and Adam Eckersley. You'll find them at the Shoalhaven Entertainment Centre this Friday, playing 8 o'clock. And Adam, your Instagram page is full of photos and videos from where you live. It looks absolutely spectacular. Tell me about this property that you guys have.
0: It is, mate. It's gorgeous. We're really lucky. We're up on the mid-north coast near Nabiak. We've got 100 acres up here, and we've actually started a little business here through COVID. We call it Hang at the Weng. We live in a little place called Weng Walk, where we've got 20 little huts, and people come and hang with us for the night, and we put on a show for them and feed them and play silly games and what have you. So it's been a great thing to be able to do on our own farm, and it's a great place to come back to after we've been on the road touring, and we're very lucky. It's beautiful.
1: It looks like a beautiful place to write. And Brooke, just finally, do you still play with your sisters? I mean, most people would know the McClymont sisters.
2: We haven't for a long time. Look, we've all got between us, the three of us, got 7 children, and now with all the kids growing up with afternoon sport and all that shenanigans that are going on, and we live so far apart from each other as well, it's so hard for us to get together. But it's not out of the water. So, okay.

0: So maybe there might be a comeback with the snow, but right now, Ads and I are just so busy. Actually, we're just about to announce our Hang at the Wang date on the 21st of August for next year. So if anyone's thinking about wanting to come, please give us an email at hangatthewang@gmail.com and we can book you in. You can come and hang with us next year.
1: Good stuff. And if you want to hang with them, you can go to the Shoalhaven Entertainment Centre this Friday. Brooke McClymont and Adam Eckersley, thanks for your time this afternoon.
2: Thanks, mate.
1: We're going to take you out with Somebody Else, Someone Else's Dream by Brooke and Adam. This will get us to the news. ABC Illawarra.

0: Brooke McClymonts and Adam Eckersley and Someone Else's Dream. 97.3 ABC Illawarra. Thanks for your company this evening. I'll chat to you at 3 o'clock tomorrow for Drive. It's news time now. It's 6 o'clock.
1: Adam Storey with ABC News. The Federal Treasurer Jim Chalmers says he's asked the consumer watchdog to keep a close eye on any service station operators who try to price gouge following the end of the fuel excise discount. The 32-cent discount was introduced earlier in the year to help soften the blow of rising fuel prices caused by oil supply shortages amid the war in the Middle East. It was reduced in July to 16 cents and was totally wound back today. Mr. Chalmers says retailers will be kept honest by the regulator.
2: Servos and suppliers are on notice. The regulator will be watching them like a hawk, and they can't use the return to normal settings with the excise as cover for treating motorists as mugs.
1: The court has heard a complainant didn't speak about

0: being sexually assaulted by the veteran broadcaster Alan Jones at the time because he felt embarrassed. Ethan Ricks reports.
1: Alan Jones has pleaded not guilty to 20 counts of assault with act of indecency, 2 counts of sexual touching relating to 6 complainants. One alleged victim, known as Complainant J, told the court he met Mr. Jones when he was a promising teenage athlete. Complainant J told the court Mr. Jones began providing weekly payments and a card to help him focus on training. The complainant alleged Mr. Jones later kissed him on the mouth without consent on multiple occasions. He said he didn't tell anyone because he felt embarrassed and was worried about losing everything. He described his relationship with the broadcaster as fearful.
0: 2 people are in a serious condition after a partial building collapse in Sydney CBD. A 7-metre high wall gave way on Wattle Street in Ultimo just after 11 this morning, sending debris onto a neighbouring service station and damaging several cars. 2 people were taken to hospital with serious injuries. A number of people were treated at the scene by paramedics. Meanwhile, a mine worker has died at an open-cut coal mine in the Hunter Valley. Courtney Yandel has the details.
2: The fatality occurred at the United Wombo open-cut mine near Singleton. The mine's part owners, Glencore, say the worker passed away following a mobile equipment incident. It says emergency services and police are on site and mining operations are being suspended. In a statement, the Mining and Energy Union says its thoughts are with the worker's family, friends and workmates. About 550 people work at the mine, which produces thermal and metallurgical coal for export. The New South Wales Minerals Council has called the incident a somber reminder of the importance of workplace safety.
0: The first bird mass mortality event in Australia from H5 bird flu has been confirmed by the federal government. Tala Fay has more.
3: The government says testing of a larger group of sick and dead birds found at Baldwin Rocks in South Australia's southeast returned positive results for H5 bird flu. The results mark the first mass mortality event from the deadly strain. Australia has now recorded 74 cases of H5 bird flu, of which 54 have been found in South Australia. Federal Environment Minister Murray Watt says H5 poses a threat to native species, but says the government is well prepared for the virus.
4: This is the beginning of what is likely to be a long, difficult journey in terms of the impacts on wildlife.
3: The government says there's no evidence of H5 bird flu in poultry or agriculture.
0: The Greek Prime Minister has expressed his sorrow for what he's called a tragic accident after 2 helicopters collided, killing 2 people. The Australian-owned firefighting aircraft were working on a major blaze west of the capital, Athens. A Danish pilot and Greek coordinator died in the crash, while a British pilot and Greek coordinator on the second helicopter survived. Wildfires continue to rage across the country, with the fire department there warning that the most difficult days of the Greek summer lie ahead. 2 finance and artificial intelligence stocks regained their luster on Wall Street, driving all the key indices higher today. Locally, the ASX 200 has eked out a small gain after falling on the opening to end on 9,019. Meanwhile, the price of oil is down. Global benchmark Brent crude down to just over $83 a barrel. The price of gold has increased by about 0.1% to $4,053 an ounce, and the Australian dollar has had a slight uptick. It's currently buying almost 70.3 US cents. And briefly back home, Newcastle Knights second rower Jermaine McEwen has had his licence suspended after pleading guilty to drink driving. He pleaded guilty to a low-range drink driving charge in June and also admitted to a second offence of driving while his licence was suspended. Isolated showers over the southern slopes and ranges tomorrow. There's the chance of showers over the southern inland plains, the northeast and the northern slopes. It'll be dry and mostly sunny elsewhere. For Sydney, an overnight low of 7. That'll be followed by a sunny day with a top of 19. A sunny day on Wednesday, a top of 19. And then sunny on Thursday with a top of 18. 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
5: Good evening and welcome to PM. I'm Samantha Donovan, coming to you from the lands of the Wurundjeri people of the Kulin Nation in Melbourne. Tonight, the spread of avian flu continues, with scores of dead birds found in the nation's first mass event in South Australia. Also, the sex crimes trial of veteran broadcaster Alan Jones starts in Sydney, and a Senate inquiry hears calls for a crackdown on inducements offered to gambling addicts.
6: There were times where I would be flown interstate and taken to race days, put in marquees with alcohol and food provided all day, things like that. But also, before getting there, your VIP manager would offer you, go, hey, mate, what drugs do you want? Do you want a couple of bags for this weekend?

0: A cluster of dead and sick birds found in South Australia is being described by the federal government as the nation's first mass mortality bird flu event. More than 80 birds were found either dead or sick on the state's southeast coast. The government has allocated more funding to try and manage the outbreak, but wildlife rescuers are worried that sick animals are being left to die. Kimberly Price reports.
1: All states in Australia except Tasmania have now recorded at least one case of bird flu. Seven cases have been found in Victoria's southwest. But that's not a surprise for Tracy Wilson, the manager of Mosswood Wildlife Rescue and Rehabilitation in Koroit in the state's Western District.
2: You can't stop it. These birds are free-ranging birds. You can't just grab them all and put them in an enclosed space.
1: Tracy Wilson cares for many different types of wildlife, with koalas and seabirds the most common. And Mosswood has had processes in place for possible bird flu outbreaks for months.
2: We have had 3 Tawaki penguins tested for bird flu. The first one was one of the first birds tested in Victoria. And it was negative. All our penguins were negative, thank goodness. I mean, it was a case of not if, but when the virus got here, we knew it was going to come. So we thought we'd be proactive rather than reactive.
1: Members of the public coming across sick birds have been calling Tracy Wilson for advice. And there's concerns about the welfare of animals after they've been reported.
2: Seabirds or wildlife come into care because they're either weak, injured or diseased. So that's how these seabirds present at the beach to start with. So what if it's a negative and it's a, for instance, a penguin that's just, you know, young and failed in its first attempt, needs to hand get back on its feet and it'll have another crack at it. Where is the follow-up for the welfare of the birds?
1: There are now 74 confirmed cases of the H5 strain of avian influenza across the nation. 54 of those have been recorded in South Australia after a mass casualty cluster was found at Borden Rocks near Robe on the state's southeast coast. Authorities say this cluster proves that bird flu is spreading to wildlife, and it's now impossible to avoid significant losses. And with the migratory bird season approaching, Threatened Species Commissioner Dr. Fiona Fraser warns the strain will spread.
3: Over the coming months, we will expect to see many, many millions of migratory bird species arrive in Australia. Many of them are not nesting birds, but many of them, such as our shearwaters, are. So these birds congregate in large numbers.
1: With many of the birds living close together, Fiona Fraser says there will be further deaths.
3: And where they congregate in numbers, mixed with other bird species in Australia which may already be infected, there is absolutely increased risk of transmission and further mortality events.
1: The avian influenza has not been detected in the agricultural and poultry sectors, but a seagull has tested positive, a species which is known for travelling. Fiona Fraser says authorities believe more cases will be found inland.
3: We do expect that this disease will now spread to other species which can also travel long distances, so there is a risk that that this disease can move to inland areas, including important wetlands across Australia. We cannot prevent that happening, as we've made very clear.
1: The spike in cases has prompted the federal government to activate the National Management Plan for H5 bird flu. Agriculture Minister Julie Collins says that triggers an additional $24 million of investment.
4: Australians should expect to see more spread and larger numbers now of wildlife being affected.
1: The government says the threat to humans remains low and is warning people who see a sick or dead bird or animal to avoid contact, record what they see and report any findings to birdflu.gov.au.
0: Kimberly Price. Now to Sydney and the criminal trial of veteran broadcaster Alan Jones. From the 1980s to the 2020s, Mr. Jones was an influential Sydney radio host and columnist. He later moved to Sky News Australia. The 85-year-old is on trial for indecent assault and sexual touching in alleged incidents involving 6 different men. Our reporter Ethan Ricks was in court, and just a warning, there's likely to be some detail of an explicit nature in his report. Ethan, what was the atmosphere like at the court today?
5: Well, as soon as Alan Jones's BMW pulled up outside of Sydney Downing Centre local court, the media scrum just turned into a frenzy. It was more than 30 members of the media just immediately swarmed his car as it arrived, and Alan Jones was slowly guided out of his car by his legal defence team. He had arm in arm his solicitor Brian Wrench and veteran lawyer Chris Murphy guiding him into the court along with two security guards. He was swarmed by the media. It essentially took about 2 minutes for him to shuffle all of 20 metres from his car into the front of court. So there was plenty of questions that are also being hurled at him by journalists. He didn't answer any of those and quickly made his way into court for the first day of what will be a historic trial.
0: So as proceedings got underway, what did the court hear?
5: We started with the openings from both the prosecution and the defence. The prosecution basically laid out the allegations they'll be putting against Mr. Jones. A summary of that is that they say that between 2003 and 2020, he committed several acts of indecent assault and also sexual touching incidents at multiple locations against six complainants. So Alan Jones has pleaded not guilty to 20 counts of assault with act of indecency and 2 counts of sexual touching. He's always denied any wrongdoing, and that has led to today's trial in front of a judge alone. The prosecution said that on multiple occasions he had taken advantage of young men, and they would seek to prove a pattern of Alan Jones seeking out young men in that type of way. They also allege that these incidents took place in multiple locations. They say that there was alleged acts that took place at his apartment in Circular Quay, at the Toaster as it's known, also at his private property in Fitzroy Falls, and also at several public events as well. Today we heard from the first complainant to give evidence to this trial, detailed multiple allegations against Mr. Jones. He says he came to know Mr. Jones when he was a young aspiring athlete, and through that they developed a relationship which he described as fearful. He said he felt he owed Mr. Jones because he was offering him a lot of money. He says he was paying him $500 a week to help with his training, had bought him a new car, but he said there was multiple incidents where Mr. Jones allegedly kissed him on the lips without his consent, and also an occasion where they were driving down to his property in Fitzroy Falls where he allegedly touched the complainant's genitals on multiple occasions. He also said that on one of the last occasions that we heard from today, that when Mr. Jones kissed him, he said he didn't feel comfortable with it as well. And that's where we ended up with today, with more evidence to be given by this complainant tomorrow.
0: And Ethan, what was Alan Jones' demeanour like as he listened to both the opening statements and this early evidence?
5: Yeah, it's always another thing to note when you're in court, not just what's being said, but the reactions of the defendant. In this case, Mr. Jones sat at the front of the courtroom next to his solicitor, Brian Wrench. He sat most of the time with his legs crossed, and he had his cane by his side as well. And he was scribbling notes throughout the hearing today and passing on those notes to his solicitor, who would then pass some notes back as well. He seemed to be listening throughout the entire time and really didn't move much at all, obviously going in and out during those short breaks. And as he left court, he was again presented and confronted with a large media scrum and didn't answer any of the journalists' questions. He only spoke to his legal team just to say, is the car far away? To which they said no. And he was quickly put back into the BMW, which he arrived earlier today, and taken away to come back tomorrow, obviously, for another day of this trial.
0: Ethan Ricks reporting from the trial of Alan Jones in Sydney. And if you're in an abusive situation or you know someone who is, please call 1-800-RESPECT. That's 1-800-737-732. If it's an emergency, call 000. Well, Australians are already paying more for fuel after the federal government's temporary cut to the fuel excise ended at midnight. The price of unleaded petrol has risen above $2 a litre in many parts of the country. As the US-Iran war continues, some experts are at least finding some positive news, observing that Australia's fuel supply chain is now more resilient than it was when the conflict started in February. Diana Damjanovic has more.
6: Australia's temporary reprieve from higher fuel prices is over. Last night, the fuel excise discount was withdrawn, removing an average saving of 17 cents per litre at petrol stations. On the streets of Sydney, these people are bracing for what's to come.
7: Doesn't bode great. I think we're just going to have to rely on public transport and whatnot.
8: So I live on the Central Coast and coming to Sydney is a nightmare. Cost me $50 a day. So it roughly can cost me up to $80, $100 a week in petrol.
9: There's not too much I can change, but if I can catch

0: the train to the city, then, yeah, I'll try and do that instead of driving.
1: The Federal Treasurer, Jim Chalmers, says he's asked the Australian Competition and Consumer Commission to keep a close eye on any service station operators who try to price gouge.
2: And so servos and suppliers are on notice. The regulator will be watching them like a hawk, and they can't use the return to normal settings with the excise as cover for treating motorists as mugs.
1: Back in March, just weeks after the start of the war against Iran, petrol prices jumped from $1.98 per litre to $2.38. In some parts of the country, fuel prices leapt to over $3 per litre. In April, the federal government responded by cutting 32 cents per litre of fuel. In July, that discount was halved to 16 cents a litre. And that final discount was removed last night. Peter Anderson is the co-director of the independent fuel retailer ABCO. He says prices will rise in coming days.
3: We can't continue selling at a loss. And I can tell you that the industry has been hemorrhaging at a retail level on price in the last few months on the board. So we're not making any huge profits out of it, if any at all.
1: But NRMA spokesperson Peter Khoury says there is a long way to go before fuel hits the record high prices seen across the country in April.
4: No, we don't expect to all of a sudden see prices jumping 17 cents, given we know the service stations will need to sell the stock they've currently got before they go out and buy a new stock.
1: Brent crude futures sank more than 4% today to $83 a barrel after the US President Donald Trump said talks with Iran will start on Monday. Gero Ferrugio is the head of Rystad Energy. He says the situation in the Middle East has become more complex and doesn't just involve the Strait of Hormuz. Since July, a Houthi blockade of Saudi ports in the Red Sea is further impacting the global oil market.
5: Likely to see those prices at $2.60, even closer to $3, as we start to see levels through the strait again reduce because of increased conflict. But also this time, you've got increased conflict in the Red Sea and volumes reducing there too.
1: He says the likelihood of Australia running low on fuel is currently small, thanks to moves by the government to increase domestic supplies. Gero Ferrugio says that in particular, diesel supply is looking better now than what it was at the start of the war against Iran, but there are limits to how long that can last if the war doesn't end soon.
5: You can see the situation certainly maintaining, but not getting worse. The question is then just how long can we maintain this before we start seeing even the reduction in the amount of diesel that we can bring into the country.
6: Gero Ferrugio is the head of Rystad Energy. That report from Diana Damjanovic. This is PM. I'm Samantha Donovan. You can hear all our programs live or later on ABC Listen. A former rugby league player has told a Senate inquiry that he was offered illegal drugs from gambling company employees when he was at the height of a gambling addiction. The inquiry is looking into the federal government's legislation on restricting gambling ads, which was introduced to Parliament last month. The Senate committee heard evidence today from anti-gambling advocates, medical experts and racing industry executives. Bridget Fitzgerald has this report.
7: He was losing tens of thousands of dollars a month in the grips of a gambling addiction, but still wagering companies continued to encourage former NRL player Luke Bateman to keep placing bets.
8: The inducements really destroyed my life because that's what kept you coming back. I said it was sort of offering you, you know, when you wanted to get out, this was a encouragement to stay within it and continue the harmful behaviours.
7: Speaking at a Senate inquiry into the federal government's gambling advertising reforms, the former Canberra Raiders player turned BookTok social media influencer gave evidence that he was offered illicit drugs from gambling company employees as a form of unofficial inducement.
8: There were times where I would be flown interstate and taken to, you know, race days, put in marquees with alcohol and food provided all day, things like that. But also, before getting there, your VIP manager would offer you, go, hey, mate, what drugs do you want? Do you want a couple of bags for this weekend? We'll organise that for you. We'll have that ready for you when you get here.
7: ACT Independent Senator David Pocock asked Luke Bateman about what knowledge he believes betting companies may have had about the conduct of their employees.
9: You were losing so much money that the betting company could fly.

0: you to Melbourne, put you up at the casino, give you tickets to race day, provide you with drugs of your choice, and you're saying that this wasn't just a VIP manager trying to make more money or commission for themselves. The actual leaders of these companies knew, in some instances, what was happening and how the whole thing worked.
1: Oh, not only did they know, they were participating in it.
2: The inquiry has so far heard evidence from medical experts, charities, industry representatives, researchers and anti-gambling advocates. Last month, Labor introduced a bill aimed at restricting gambling advertising, which included limiting the number of gambling ads shown on TV before 8:30 p.m, banning radio ads during school drop-off times, and banning the use of celebrities and sports stars in wagering advertising. Chief Advocate for the Alliance for Gambling Reform, Tim Costello, told the inquiry Labor's changes don't go far enough to protect children from gambling harms.
3: This legislation has some good aspects, absolutely good, that banning betting logos on players' jerseys, on sports influencers, on grounds is good. However, it's a line ball whether it's actually better than the status quo, because this legislation weakens particularly the protection for kids and the linking with sport.
2: The inquiry also heard from Danielle McMullen, the president of the Australian Medical Association.
4: The AMA supports the intent of these bills, but support for intent should not be mistaken for support for the adequacy of the reforms. We are profoundly disappointed that after years of inquiry, evidence, rare bipartisan agreement on the need for stronger action, that the package before Parliament still falls well short of what's needed to meaningfully reduce the harms related to gambling.
2: Labor's legislation will need the support from either the Greens or the Coalition to pass the Senate. Greens Senator Sarah Hanson-Young is calling on the Coalition to work with the minor party to push for further restrictions on gambling inducements and advertising.
5: It's a direct appeal to Angus Taylor. Man up. Stand up for Australians in relation to this. It is quite clear that the evidence does not back this legislation. And Angus Taylor could work across the party lines, work with us to fix this legislation if the government refuses to. Don't roll over and do the bidding of the gambling lobby. Mr Albanese's already doing that.
2: Acting Liberal leader Jane Hume says the Coalition will wait to hear from the findings of this Senate inquiry before making a final decision. Representatives from Australia's largest wagering and betting operators, Sportsbet and Tabcorp, will appear before the Senate inquiry tomorrow.
6: Bridget Fitzgerald. Well, the Commonwealth Games in Glasgow have ended with a closing ceremony featuring Australian Delta Goodrum and Scotsman Cammy Barnes. Glasgow took over as host of the event when Victoria controversially pulled out of hosting the Games in 2023. The state government blamed the huge cost of staging the event in regional Victoria. And at the time, many observers predicted the demise of the Commonwealth Games was imminent. Dr. Michael Linley from Victoria University researches global sporting events and the impact they have on host cities. He believes this year's Comm Games were a success, both for Glasgow and the Comm Games Federation.
7: I think the smaller format, a tighter focus on just 10 events, 3,000 athletes in quite a compact area, allowed for showcasing each of those sports perhaps better than they would have otherwise in a larger and perhaps more crowded schedule. And in particular, when we think about longer term impacts, reusing its assets, reusing the infrastructure that they have and they built for the 2014 Games, it's a great opportunity that they had to then reuse that.
6: There was a lot of doom and gloom back in 2023 when the Victorian government announced it was reneging on the agreement to host the Commonwealth Games in regional Victoria. Does the success, as you said, of the Glasgow event mean the Commonwealth Games is likely to survive?
7: Well, certainly we have 2030 locked in India. So the Commonwealth Games Federation and Katie Sedley, their CEO, had said there was a need to pivot and to

0: really look at the format of the Commonwealth Games and really Victoria dropping out of hosting 2026 and for Glasgow picking it up really accelerated what was already sort of fomented in their minds to need to happen. And it's accelerated that.
1: A lot of people still very critical of Victoria's decision to ditch the Games. But if we're looking at the glass half full, I suppose, is there a silver lining in some ways that it has forced the Commonwealth Games organisers to pivot, as you say, and find a new model for the event?
0: It certainly did force the hand, and it has, I guess, it's given the Commonwealth Games Federation permission to look at more aggressively smaller versions of the Commonwealth Games that make it more accessible for a wider range of countries. They want to talk about impact and not just short-term spectacle. So impact is being better refined now to talk about how do we reuse venues, how do we make sure we've got the smallest footprint in terms of burden left behind, but positive outcomes for the host city. And that's the key aspect of all of these events, is not being burdened with assets that sit idle and cost the residents money and don't get reused.
1: What do we know of what India is planning for 2030?
0: So 2030 is a really interesting case because it's come through, it's quite explicitly that they want to use this as a run-up to hosting an Olympic Games. So the government put forward in Gujarat to host the Games. They're looking at around about 20 sports, so it's almost double the size in terms of number of sports, so 18 to 20 sports. Not quite as big as Birmingham or what Victoria had proposed, but certainly bigger than Glasgow. But they have a very clear purpose towards making themselves ready to be able to bid for an Olympic Games. I think the question that we have probably for the success of that will be around timing. At the moment, the Commonwealth has found itself historically now stuck in a situation where it's in the same year as the Winter Olympics and the Football World Cup. So trying to draw attention onto the Commonwealth Games has got progressively harder since the expansion of the World Cup.
1: Should the Com Games organisers think about changing the year just to restart the pattern so that it doesn't coincide?
0: The move for them is really to move out by 1 year and shift that quadrennial cycle out away from it, because it is very hard to see how commercially advertisers, broadcasters and the like can find room for a third event in there, and whether that works better as a lead into Summer Olympic Games. It would be a great fit for the Commonwealth Games to do.
1: Do you think an Australian city or state will ever put their hands up to host the Commonwealth Games again, in given Victoria's decision?
0: I think they will, but I don't think they'll try and do what Victoria did. I think they will do what is the, I say, sensible thing to do, which is to keep it tight and compact. Whether or not the Commonwealth Games Federation wants Australia to do that, as opposed to taking the opportunity to take the Commonwealth Games into Africa, which has been a glaring omission for a long time, we might be a backup, or we might be a decade away or so from that potentially happening. But I think there is the appetite for a bid there. It's a great event. Australia does well in it, but not in the model or the scale that Victoria had proposed for 2026.
1: Dr. Michael Linley from Victoria University in Melbourne. Thanks for being with me for PM this evening. I'm Samantha Donovan. The podcast of the full program is available on ABC Listen. We'll be back at the same time tomorrow. Good night.

0: Adam Storey with ABC News. A Melbourne-based celebrity agent who's represented artists and athletes for decades has been found guilty of rape. Here's Christian Silver in Melbourne.
1: Ralph Carr represented the likes of AFL star Dustin Martin and singer Kate Sobrano over a long career and worked to drum up publicity for his clients. One story he tried desperately to keep out of the media was his own criminal court case. Carr was charged with rape in 2023 and last week was found guilty by a jury. A long-standing suppression order granted on mental health grounds meant he couldn't be named as the man at the centre of the case. Today, the county court lifted the suppression. Carr maintains his innocence and his lawyers say he'll appeal.
0: The Greens are appealing to the Coalition to team up with them to overhaul the federal government's proposed gambling reforms. Labor will need to rely on the minor party or the Liberals and Nationals to get the changes through Parliament. Green Senator Sarah Hanson-Young says she wants more action on inducements and advertising restrictions and is calling on the Coalition to work with her party.
2: It is quite clear that the evidence does not back this legislation. And Angus Taylor could work across the party lines, work with us to fix this legislation if the government refuses to.
0: The Assistant Treasurer is confident tech companies will enter agreements with Australian news outlets to pay for their journalism. Labor's news bargaining incentive laws will require tech companies that fail to strike deals with at least six news outlets to pay a tax of 2.5% of their digital advertising revenue. The changes are expected to raise up to $250 million a year for local journalism. Asked if tech companies could simply end their operations in Australia, Daniel Molino says it's unlikely.
3: I'm confident they won't do that because Australia is one of the larger economies in the world. It's a very profitable economy for them. We're hearing no indications that that would be their reaction.
0: The corruption watchdog has heard a witness met with another ICAC person of interest to discuss the inquiry into Liberal Party donations before giving evidence. Chantelle Alcuri reports.
4: The ICAC is investigating allegations of improper donations from prohibited political donors. Today, former Catholic Schools New South Wales employee Robert Asaf admitted he showed his summons to lobbyist Jeremy Greenwood during a meeting at a Sydney cafe. He says the pair left their phones behind and Mr. Greenwood tried to coordinate what they would say. Mr. Asaf also told the inquiry that he was branded a rat by Liberal associates for cooperating with an earlier parliamentary inquiry, including being sent rat emojis and fed false information to test his loyalty. He says he felt intimidated by messages warning his career could suffer if he spoke openly.
0: The United States and Japan have confirmed they jointly intervened last week to halt a slide in the yen to a fresh 40-year low. The joint intervention is the first since 2011 when both countries took coordinated action to weaken the yen after the earthquake and tsunami that hit eastern Japan. The US President Donald Trump has told reporters the US would also benefit from the move.
5: Financial benefit. It's also good for the world economy. It was really, more than anything else, it was a signal of friendship because the yen is weakening and the dollar is doing great.
6: You said
5: the fact is our country is doing great. Everybody wants help from our country.
0: The US dollar has weakened sharply against the yen following the news. Morocco's Interior Ministry has blamed social media misinformation and human traffickers for the mass crossing of migrants into the Spanish enclave of Ceuta. Most of the 600,000 migrants had walked back to Morocco by Sunday, although it did cause alarm across the European Union, which has called for coordinated action to protect external borders. Spain says at least 72 people had died attempting to make the crossing. Morocco's Interior Ministry has opened an investigation. And the British band Massive Attack say its members were detained by Singapore police and isolated and separately questioned after raising a Palestinian flag at their concert last week. In a statement posted on Instagram, the band says they're surprised and disappointed that the entire band was detained and questioned. Several members had their hotel room searched and passports temporarily confiscated. Singapore police did not immediately respond to questions from the Reuters news agency. Massive Attack are due to perform three concerts in Australia starting in Brisbane on Thursday. To the weather for tomorrow, isolated showers over the southern slopes and ranges. There's the chance of showers over the southern inland plains, the northeast and northern slopes. It'll be dry and sunny elsewhere. For Sydney, an overnight low of 7. That'll be followed by a sunny day, a top of 19. Sunny on Wednesday, 19. Sunny on Thursday and 18. ABC News at 25 to 7.
7: Looking to turn roughly 70,000 tonnes
6: of straw and straw residuals into about 20 million litres of low-carbon liquid fuel. This is not the biodiesel of the 1990s.
7: As we all go back to paying full price at the bowser and tensions in the Middle East persist, could homegrown renewable diesel be part of our solution to the fuel crisis? We'll have that story soon. And later you'll meet residents of a small Queensland town who are taking aged care into their own hands, tired of seeing locals forced to move away as they get older.
8: Had each other for 60 years.
9: Oh, that'd be traumatic, absolutely traumatic. You're used to someone in bed beside you at night, and you're used to talking to someone at the table, and you're used to doing, together.

0: I'm Alex Hyman, and this is Australia Wide. But firstly, the first mass mortality of Australian wildlife from the deadly H5 bird flu has been confirmed in greater crested terns found on an island off South Australia's southeast coast. It follows testing of samples from dead and sick birds detected by aerial surveillance on an island called Borden Rocks, about 5 kilometres south of Cape Jaffa in South Australia on Friday. There are now 74 confirmed cases of bird flu. 54 of those are in South Australia, 10 in WA, 7 in Victoria, 2 in New South Wales and 1 in Queensland. Here's Federal Agriculture Minister Julie Collins.
1: Whilst this is the first confirmed case of a mass mortality and obviously a very concerning development, it is not unexpected and is certainly what we have seen overseas with this type of incursion of the H5. Sadly, we do know that once the H5 bird flu is spreading in wildlife and the natural environment, it is not possible to avoid significant losses, which is what we're starting to see now. There will be ongoing surveillance, which will continue to determine whether the H5 bird flu is established more broadly in Australian wildlife, and will continue to inform the public where the H5 bird flu has been detected. Australians should expect to see more spread and larger numbers now of wildlife being affected. I do want to reiterate at this time, there is no evidence of any detection in our poultry or agriculture systems, and that the risk to human health remains low.
0: Federal Agriculture Minister Julie Collins there. The Federal Environment Minister, Murray Watt, says this first mortality of birds was not a surprise, but now the hard work begins to try to protect Australia's wildlife.
2: I want to level with people. This is the beginning of what is likely to be a long, difficult journey in terms of the impacts on wildlife, but it is one that we are well prepared for. The overseas experience has shown that we can't stop the spread of H5 bird flu among birds or among mammals. The reality is you can't stop native and wild birds flying around, and you can't stop wild animals moving around. And that will mean more mass mortality events like the one we have now seen. What we can do and what we have been doing is build up the resilience of the populations of our native birds and mammals. That's what we've been doing over the last 2 to 3 years, investing in those populations to make sure that they are as strong as possible for the impact of H5 bird flu when it inevitably arrived here in Australia.
0: That's Federal Environment Minister Murray Watt. Threatened Species Commissioner Fiona Fraser said bird migration over the coming months would bring increased risk of disease transmission.
3: There is a risk, of course, that now this is moving in local wildlife, and some of these wildlife, including seagulls, as you would be aware, are very widespread across all Australian states and territories. They are found mostly along the coast but can also move to inland areas. But we do expect that this disease will now spread to other species which can also travel long distances. So there is a risk that that this disease can move to inland areas, including important wetlands across Australia.
0: That's Threatened Species Commissioner Fiona Fraser.
4: ABC Australia Wide.
0: Let's head to WA now. As motorists today go back to paying full price at the bowser after the four-month excise relief period came to an end, an Australian biofuel enterprise is calling on state and federal governments to support the development of locally produced renewable diesel. A startup project in WA aims to manufacture low-carbon fuel refined from plants, which could reduce our dependency on imported fossil fuels from the Middle East. Albany reporter Mark Bennett has more.
5: In Western Australia, at a greenfield site near Narracheen, 2.5 hours southeast of Perth, a plan to produce liquid gold, renewable diesel from plants grown by WA farmers.
6: Which is looking to turn roughly 70,000 tonnes of straw and straw residuals into about 20 million litres of low-carbon liquid fuel.
5: Nathan Carboni represents Glass Energy, a renewable energy development company behind Australia's first commercial-scale biorefinery.
6: This is not the biodiesel of the 1990s. This is a new generational fuel, what they call renewable diesel. It burns clean. It is 100% drop-in fuel. You can blend it with existing diesel at any rate. It doesn't have to be B5 like the old biodiesel used to be with a 5% blend. This can be 5, 10, 20, up to 100% complete drop-in.
5: Using existing US technology to convert plant biomass into what the industry terms drop-in fuel, low-carbon R100 is compatible with existing diesel engines, requiring no modification.
7: One of the biggest things about this project is its circular economy.
5: Lee Ballard is the Narrogin Shire President.
7: It's going to be taking bioproducts from a farm. It's going to turn it back into to a fuel product and other farming products as well, as a sideline as well, but so that which they can then go back into the farming system.
8: Do you think it will be taken up by say local people buying into the fuel as well?
7: Yeah, I think so. If it's the same price or similar price to fossil fuel, everyone's looking at decarbonising. So if the ability to actually decarbonise by buying green diesel rather than fossil fuel, then I think the agriculture industry will take it on. But it's all about that price point.
5: Across Australia, we use 90 million litres of diesel a day. WA alone consumes more than 8 billion litres a year. The project comes as the tax break on fuel ends and costs surge for imported fossil fuels, with government making plans for greater energy independence in a volatile world.
9: We need to be more resilient.
10: To create that sovereign capability to ensure that we're also resilient and independent.
11: We'd burn between 800,000 litres and 1 million litres a month.
5: Daniel Burrows is the Executive General Manager for K-Trans, a family-owned heavy haulage company running 150 trucks up and down Western Australia.
8: This renewable diesel is compatible?
11: 100% compatible, yeah. So all our new trucks that we buy as Revolvo that come out of Brisbane, they come with renewable diesel in their tanks when we first purchase them. So they come with a full tank of renewables. So it's like for like. So we can swap tomorrow. We could replace our conventional diesel with renewable and wouldn't have to touch anything on our assets as it is now.
8: Now, obviously, price is an issue because it still hasn't been developed to a commercial scale as such, has it?
11: Yeah, so it's got to be commercially viable. It's got to be comparable to what we're paying now for diesel fuel. I think there's a need for it. There's a need for it in the market. Our customers are asking for it. We're not at the point where people are willing to pay the price that it's being consumed at the moment, so it needs to come to a comparable price of what we're paying for diesel now. And there needs to be some support from government to support us in terms of rebates or whatever support and relief we can get.
12: It just needs government, you know, to work with industry on how we can actually incentivise it.
5: Cam Dumsany is the WA Transport Industry Association CEO.
12: And to work with these companies that are trying to start up, noting there are overseas companies who are approaching some of these same start-up companies in Australia and WA wanting to take their offtake. We need this in WA, we need it in Australia. So government's really got to start to come to the party.
7: The government's certainly got to get involved with this.
5: Lee Ballard, Narrogin Shire President again.
7: And make it equivalent to the fossil fuels at the moment and make sure the same rebates are available to users, whether it be transport or whether it be agriculture or mining or whichever. Make sure the same benefits are there that are currently available to fossil fuels and get involved with it.
11: If we can get supply within Australia, locally manufactured, it'll play a big part in our fuel security going forward as well.
0: That's Daniel Burrows from K-Trans, ending that report from Mark Bennett. To southeast Queensland now, where the town of Texas is taking aged care into their own hands. The small town has no public transport, but the number of mobility scooters point to a big problem facing the ageing community. Texas has a median age of 53. That's 15 years higher than the rest of the country, but it doesn't have an aged care facility. It's a problem faced in rural towns across Australia, but as Ellie Bradfield reports, locals are taking matters into their own hands.
13: In their 58 years of marriage, Joan White and her husband Alan, known as Stumpy, always did everything together. Side by side, they raised three sons and navigated the highs and lows of being primary producers on their Texas property on Queensland's southern border. After Stumpy was diagnosed with dementia, the couple sold their farm and moved to town in 2018.
14: He got worse. It became really, really horrendous.
13: When Joan then had a heart attack and couldn't care for him, he was sent 120 kilometres away to the closest aged care facility.
14: They sent him off to Milmerran, and of course I couldn't get there I couldn't get there backwards and forwards.
13: Now she's leading a push for a local aged care facility so other people like Brian and Annette Mearns don't face the same separation.
15: The biggest problem we'll have is one of us will go into for care. It'll be pretty hard to get and hard to take. At the moment, we've had each other for 60 years.
14: Oh, that'd be traumatic. Absolutely traumatic. You're used to someone in bed beside you at night, and you're used to talking to someone at the table, and you're used to doing, you know, togetherness.
13: They're looking forward to their 60th wedding anniversary.
15: And we had 80 gallons of beer and 40 gallons of champagne, and it all disappeared. About 8 o'clock at night, everybody decided to go for a swim in the dam, then in the nutty.
13: Both in their 80s, they know they'll eventually have to leave their home behind.
15: Yeah, we've developed one of the best gardens in town, and we've enjoy life and enjoy all our fruit. And I've got 110 fruit trees. It'll be very difficult to go away from that, but I guess the time will come when we have to.
13: Without an aged care facility in town, they will likely move closer to family, more than 200 kilometres away, but are supportive of the push for a local aged care facility.
15: We're on a downhill run. We've both got serious problems, but yeah, we're managing okay. I tell her she can leave any time she likes, but I'm coming with her.
14: He's been telling me that for 60 years. Brian can't go before me because he drives.
13: You're taking note, Brian? But jokes aside, rural doctor Colin Owen has lived in the nearby town of Inglewood, 55 kilometres away, for 58 years, and has many patients from Texas.
16: Home is the best place to be looked after if you can arrange it, but there comes a stage where families cannot provide 24 hours a day care, and so they need an aged care facility. And an aged care facility is best in the patient's own hometown. This is where they grew up, this is where their family are, this is where they know people.
13: 75-year-old Chris Miller also worries about what will happen in the future for her and her husband.
17: But it's terrible now how they've got to go away. I just hope and pray I can look after Brian forever. I tell him we've both got to die at home, but I haven't worked the time out yet. So anyway, we just take each day as it comes, but we never know what tomorrow is going to bring.
13: A 6-acre property has been earmarked for an aged care home. Texas Care Foundation Limited aims to raise $750,000 to secure the site in the next 12 months. Local businessman Warwick Trim is on the board.
18: There is a level of social responsibility as well. We're all going to get old one day, and the fact that we can see that there's a need for this now means that there will still be a need for this in years to come, and it's all got to start somewhere.
13: And while it's a big dream, Joan says she's motivated by her husband's memory.
19: I'm running out of time too, but I keep very fit.
13: What do you reckon Stumpy would think?
19: Oh, he would be so proud. He always encouraged me with my politics and whatever I did. And if I talk much more, I'll probably end up in tears, because it is a sad story. But I don't want anybody else to make their journey. It's sad for everybody, but to make their journey as comfortable and as acceptable as we possibly can is my aim.
0: That's Joan White in Texas in southern Queensland. Finishing that report from Ellie Bradfield. And staying in Queensland, but let's head off to the Great Barrier Reef now. It's been more than 12 months since residents along the Queensland coast watched and waited as tropical cyclone Alfred travelled down the coastline. While the cyclone caused damage to southern parts of the state, it also brought some cool relief to one of the world's greatest wonders. Grace Whiteside went out to the southern tip of the Great Barrier Reef to find out more.
20: So in 2023-2024 summer, we saw 40% of our corals that were surveyed, they bleached, but 90% of those corals recovered.
21: Erin Watson is a marine biologist and master reef guide on Lady Elliot Island.
20: So we had a really high recovery rate, and now if you go out for a snorkel, the corals that did bleach, you wouldn't even notice had bleached in the first place.
21: Researchers and conservationists were bracing for another bleaching event in 2025, but then a tropical cyclone formed.
0: So
1: Southeast Queensland and northern New South Wales are being smashed by heavy rain and damaging winds.
2: The system, which reached cyclone strength on Sunday, is about 1,000 kilometres northeast of Mackay.

0: and it expels the algae that lives in its tissues. The algae, called zooxanthellae, provides food and gives the coral colour, and without it, the coral can't feed and its tissue turns transparent, exposing its white skeleton. But it doesn't have to mean a death knell.
1: Tropical cyclones are actually a bit of a double-edged sword.
0: Mike Emsley is a research team leader at the Australian Institute of Marine Science.
1: They're known to have what's called this cooling wake effect and can reduce the temperature of the water, and that's, you know, due to the cloud cover associated with it. But the other side of the coin with cyclones is that they also produce a really large storm swell, and that storm swell can obviously impact the fragile coral skeletons and break them apart.
0: While there's been remarkable recovery around Lady Elliot Island, it's not the same story everywhere on the Great Barrier Reef.
1: Results from last year showed substantial mortality from the 2024 mass bleaching event. We saw up to 40% of reefs had the largest annual decline in coral cover that we've seen in 40 years of monitoring. When you lose coral cover, it takes a number of years for that to regrow through new corals coming in, but also through the surviving colonies growing again. So heartening to hear that there's recovery at Lady Elliot Island.
0: Christine Dudgeon is the project manager for Leaf to Reef, which is a research and rehabilitation program based on the island. She says southern parts of the reef have traditionally been more protected from ocean warming.
2: It's in a really special place for being close to the continental shelf, where we have lots of cold water upwelling. It's a little bit colder than what we find in the tropics. And so what that means is that it has a potential buffer against things like coral bleaching, where the water can cool down and help the coral to survive and thrive a bit longer.
0: But that's changing.
2: The really big challenge of bleaching that we've seen in many parts of the Great Barrier Reef is when we have these back-to-back events or prolonged events, which make it very hard for the coral to then recover. So the big concern with climate change is we know that these types of events happen. It's the frequency and the fact that when they start happening so readily, it doesn't give the environment time to recover in between.
0: Looking ahead to this summer, researchers and staff have their fingers crossed this year's conditions will be favourable for coral reproduction.
3: After corals have bleached, it takes them a few years to build up their energy reserves to be able to spawn. Now, if we haven't had a bleaching event in 2 years, hopefully the end of this year, we're going to get a nice, really big spawning event.
4: That's Erin Watson, marine biologist and master reef guide on Lady Elliot Island. Ending that report from Grace Whiteside. And finally, here on Australia Wide, we'll head to Broome in WA. And amid rising costs of living, fuel, travel and accommodation expenses, two young Frenchmen have turned to a more nostalgic way of getting around. Hitchhiking from Queensland to WA. Once a common mode of transport dating back to early last century, it took a dive in the late 80s and 90s with people worried about safety. Tourism experts say it's starting to make a comeback. That's even despite police warning against it. Our reporter Essie Deaves caught up with the French friends to find out if it really is that easy to hitch across the outback.
5: Our second sense, the best one. The first one was very worse.
6: I'm standing in the backyard of a home in Broome, looking at a single tent, pitched up on a concrete pad in the front of a shed and next to a tinny. There's a blow-up mattress, sleeping bags and a backpack of clothes and belongings, including a quintessential can of tuna.
7: Comfortable enough?
6: William Pertek and Monique Mikkel have just arrived in the tourist town after embarking on a 5,000-kilometre hitchhiking trek from Brisbane to Broome in Western Australia's far north. The Frenchmen, who are 21 years old, set out on their odyssey in the name of adventure, improving their English and themselves.
5: We do that because we don't have money for taking any flights to Broome. So one day I just asked Monique if he want to do an adventure, and since he say me, yes, William, of course.
6: Hesitant to spend money on flights, bus tickets and hire cars, the pair took to thumbing a lift in a bid to hitch a ride to their next destination, heavily relying on the kindness

0: hearts of strangers.
1: The people who catch us are the most generous. Mm-hmm. So almost everyone suggests us food, drink.
0: One of their favourite drivers, who they refer to as King Phil, even bought them a new waterproof tent after he heard they were making their way through the desert.
1: Fun fact about our first tent. Our first tent was not really
2: waterproof.
1: Waterproof. So where there is raining outdoor, there is also indoor on us. And the tomorrow after, he texted to me and he told me, okay, Malek, if you receive my text, I can buy a new tent for you. Mm. I will be very worried if you go in the desert without tent.
0: But the nostalgic art of hitchhiking, which arose early last century and had a laid-back, unplanned kind of feel, hasn't always been easy. Getting a lift in the cab of a truck or passenger seat taking as long as 10 hours.
3: So you're both very resilient. So you must be resilient travellers.
1: You need to be resilient if you want to cross the desert by hitchhiking.
0: Travelling together, the pair said they haven't been too concerned about their safety and say they make sure they take the time to chat to every potential driver. They also track their trip and share their location with family back home.
3: What do you talk about?
1: We talk about, for first, our adventure, what we do, what Maneka, what I am, what I have done in my life.
3: Yeah. What do your families think about you hitchhiking and your safety?
1: My mom is very scared about that because I'm very young.
0: The 21-year-olds say hitchhiking isn't as common in Australia, so they need to be persistent. Fang Lu is from Perth's University of Western Australia. She studies tourists' experiences when travelling the country.
4: Like, majority of them are actually quite positive with hitchhiking experiences in Australia. And they actually, through their experience, they will find people are very friendly here.
0: She said she's noticed an increasing trend of young people promoting hitchhiking on social media over the past few years, sharing tips, tricks and safe places to hitchhike. Ms. Lu said they're also tech savvy, with improved internet reliability and many more hitchhiking forums online. She said female hitchhikers often travelled in small numbers and were better planned. But what are the rules? While hitchhiking in some states is illegal, the marketing expert said it was important for potential hitchhikers to check with local authorities about the laws and where they can or can't stand on the roadside. We asked the Kimberley's police superintendent on his advice for travellers.
5: Our advice in regard to hitchhiking is pretty simple. Don't do it. The obvious danger is you never know who you're getting into the vehicle with.
6: That's Kimberley Police Superintendent John Hutchison ending that story by Essie Deaves. And that is Australia Wide. A big thank you to the program's producer, Jess Hinchcliffe, and a big thank you to you for listening. My name's Alex Hyman. Cheerio.

0: Adam Storey with ABC News. Parliamentarians across the political spectrum have lined up to criticise One Nation leader Pauline Hanson after she banned multiple media outlets from a press conference today. Here's political reporter Adam Langenberg.
1: Senator Hanson banned reporters from the ABC, The Age and The Guardian from attending the press conference announcing candidates for November's Victorian election. It's been condemned by Greens Senator Sarah Hanson-Young and Nationals leader Matt Canavan.
2: Pauline Hanson seems to think she should be allowed to say whatever the hell she wants without question. That's not Australia.
3: You can't cop a few tough questions from some assertive media, perhaps you're not suited for the roles.
1: Senator Hanson has defended her actions, arguing the ABC does not give her a fair go.
0: The Federal Treasurer Jim Chalmers says he's asked the consumer watchdog to keep a close eye on any service station operators who try to price gouge following the end of the fuel excise discount. The 32-cent discount was introduced earlier in the year to help soften the blow of rising fuel prices caused by oil supply shortages amid the war in the Middle East. It was reduced in July to 16 cents and was totally wound back today. Mr. Chalmers says retailers will be kept honest by the regulator.
4: Servos and suppliers are on notice. The regulator will be watching them like a hawk, and they can't use the return to normal settings with the excise as cover for treating motorists as mugs.
0: Two people are in custody following an incident involving a fake gun at Sydney's Moore Park. The operation unfolded at the entertainment quarter earlier tonight, with officers swarming the area following reports a person had a firearm. Police say two people are now in custody and there's no ongoing threat to the public. Officers have also confirmed the gun involved was fake. New South Wales police have confirmed a coal mining facility in the Hunter Valley, have confirmed a mining fatality in the Hunter Valley as the result of an on-site truck crash. Emergency services were called to the United Wambo Open Cup mine west of Singleton shortly after one this afternoon. Once on site, they located a man believed to be in his 50s who'd been hit by a truck. The mine is suspending operations as police safe work and the resources regulator investigate the incident. Victoria's County Court has lifted a long-standing suppression order, meaning the ABC can now reveal the identity of a Melbourne businessman found guilty of rape. Here's Christian Silver.
5: The ABC can now reveal that celebrity agent Ralph Carr was the man who was last week found guilty of raping a woman in 2023. Carr has represented artists and sports stars over a long career and is well known in Melbourne's entertainment circles. After he was charged, Carr's lawyers argued his mental health would be placed at risk if his name was reported in the media. The suppression order lasted nearly 3 years and finally lifted this afternoon. Carr is now in prison awaiting sentencing. His lawyers say they'll be appealing the jury's verdict.
0: The first mass mortality event involving birds who've suffered from the H5 bird flu has been confirmed by the federal government. Talia Fay has more.
6: The government says testing of a larger group of sick and dead birds found at Baldwin Rocks in South Australia's southeast returned positive results for H5 bird flu. The results mark the first mass mortality event from the deadly strain. Australia has now recorded 74 cases of H5 bird flu, of which 54 have been found in South Australia. Federal Environment Minister Murray Watt says H5 poses a threat to native species, but says the government is well prepared for the virus.
7: This is the beginning of what is likely to be a long, difficult journey in terms of the impacts on wildlife.
6: The government says there's no evidence of H5 bird flu in poultry or agriculture.
0: Iran says it's not currently holding talks with the United States and is now in discussions with Oman over a temporary safe route through the Strait of Hormuz. The BBC's Yolanda Nell reports.
8: President Trump was talking there about how Gulf Arab allies had really persuaded him to hold off on his latest threat to hit Iran hard. And he mentioned in particular a call he'd had with the Saudi Crown Prince Mohammed bin Salman. And what we understand is that US allies, mediators, have been really trying to revive that deal between the US and Iran from June, that memorandum of understanding. It was not a final comprehensive deal, but it was supposed to set a path towards getting there.
0: The weather forecast for New South Wales tomorrow, isolated showers over the southern slopes and ranges. There's the chance of showers over the southern inland plains, the northeast and the northern slopes. It'll be dry and mostly sunny elsewhere. For Sydney, an overnight low of 7, that'll be followed by a sunny day with a top of 19, a sunny day on Wednesday with a top of 19, and another sunny day on Thursday with a top of 18. It's 7:05.
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12: Yes, welcome to the second half of the show, NRL Monday with Andrew Moore, and about to be joined by co-host Matthew Elliott. I did mention in the first half that I had an announcement regarding a member of our rugby league team. John Gibbs called me this afternoon to confirm something he had been fearing for a while. He has been diagnosed with cancer, specifically Hodgkin lymphoma. And he's asked me to let you know tonight. And Gibbs, he'd been feeling off for a couple of months. Lack of energy, lack of hunger. He'd lost 10% of his body weight and Jonty didn't have much to lose. And look, he may have turned 70 in May, but he's as fit and as robust as anyone I've ever known. And he keeps turning up week after week. And you'd never know that he was suffering. He's always been a fighter. And having this morning received the results of a biopsy, Gibbsy will see a haematologist later this week where he'll learn more, including a treatment plan. And he knows he's in for a fight, but he did want you to know that he's up for it.

And the chance of recovery is very, very good. Now, I've known Gibbsy since the mid-1980s. I called my first ever game with him in the mid-1990s. And to this day, get a great kick out of working with him. And we've done so here at the ABC together since 2016. He and his wonderful, if not extremely patient wife, Julianne, know that we are with them. We are family. And as I discovered a year ago, the way to support from the ABC team, and I'm talking about executives, colleagues, our head of sport, Tim Verrill, listeners, particularly you listeners, it's significant, it's powerful, it's amazing, and it helps. And Gibbs will be looked after by Jules and their adult kids, Vinny, or Mini Vinny as he calls him, and Georgia, not to mention his five-year-old grandson who he dotes on, Yashi. And he won't be working with us this weekend. We don't know what the rest of this season looks like, to be honest, but whenever he feels fit and well, I'll promise you and he'll promise that he'll be right back with us. So spare a thought, please, for our mate John Gibbs and his family. Say a prayer. And like so many of you, he's ready to kick cancer to the curb and beat the mongrel. And he'll be doing it with our collective arms wrapped around him. Get well, mate. We love you.

0: Hello, Matt Elliott.
1: Andrew, that was beautiful, by the way. That was a very tough thing for you to have to do. And when you care about someone that much, it's impossible not to be affected by it. And I'm sure all our listeners are sharing the emotion that you shared with them now. And I just really appreciate that you did that for one of our, you know, much esteemed and loved colleagues.
0: I wanted to get through and almost did. But he, talking to him today, like, you saw him yesterday, and he's gaunt. You know, he's lost a lot of weight without meaning to, and he's known something is wrong. So he was kind of a bit relieved that he now has an answer, and from Friday we'll know, you know, have a treatment plan. So he's very determined.
1: Oh, some John gives up for you in that thing, even though he's going through that, and he knew he was in adversity. He was more worried about family members and other people than himself. So I'm not going to go into the detail of that, but, you know, that sums up Gibbsy for me.
0: Do you think that the specialists that are going to be dealing with John Gibbs in the weeks to come will need advice on how to deal with his arm flapping and his morsels and his close talking?
1: Well, they're just so lucky that they've got close contact with you, Andrew, because, yes, they will need a lot of advice on that. And, you know, hopefully if he, you know, has any surgery, the Viking clap remains not in the surgery room.
0: Yes. If you have not checked that out on ABC socials from yesterday, I suggest you do it. It's a very special, very, very John Gibbs moment. Messages are already coming through. And I said this to Gibbsy when he asked me to announce it tonight. I'm like, just know that when we do, and it's going to get reported elsewhere, that you're about to be overwhelmed. And I experienced this almost 12 months ago, and it is the most amazing, powerful thing. And he's like, yeah, I know, but I'm just going to lay low today, but I'd like everyone to know. So we're with you, mate, and the texts are already coming through. Mark from the Central Coast, Maury, wow, that's not good. All the best wishes to Gibbsy. Stay well, mate. Andrew, very sad to hear about Gibbsy. I've never met him, but I feel like I know him after so many years on the radio. He's fantastic. Love to Gibbsy and his family. That's kind of you, Brett, in Canberra. Our love and best wishes to Gibbsy. What a character. And I know he has the strength to recover. Love hearts from Mike in Hornsby. Appreciate it, Mike. I'm so sad to hear about this news about Gibbsy. He's the best out of the lot of you with smiley faces. You don't need to even put a laughy face. He's brilliant. And his morsels, unreal. Sending love, prayers and best wishes for Jonty. May he have a speedy recovery and back with the ABC team as soon as possible for Louis' pranks. Best wishes, Kate. Well, see, even in recent weeks, Louis kind of laid off the pranks.
1: Yeah, well, that, you know, goes down to Luke Lewis's awareness and, you know, and his real love for Gibbsy as well.
0: Good evening, Andrew and Matthew. Now that the dust has settled down after another round of footy, what's your opinion on the referee's performance so far this season? And did you tell me why players are held accountable but officials aren't? There have been some horrible decisions made without any accountability. Still love ABC Radio Footy. Tiger Tooley, and wow, I'm praying for you, Jonty. Just heard the news 5 minutes ago, wishing you and your family a great outcome. Look, I think the referees on field are fine. I don't have an issue with them at all. There are some better than others and some better

0: games than others. I hate the whole system because I think, Matthew, the system gives them very little chance of being the best possible referee.
1: Yeah, and we saw it on the weekend, didn't we, where a referee let a couple of incidents go and they weren't dire, but he had to go back and penalise afterwards.
0: Yeah.
1: If it was a serious incident, that I get that. So, look, it's a balancing act. You've also got to understand, because it's a contact sport, what the NRL have a responsibility to do is to mitigate as much contact with the head or foul play as possible. And, you know, one of the ways of doing that is getting the referee to intervene. It's just, as you said, Andrew, you pointed out perfectly, it's being overused at the moment.
0: Yeah, it is. And, you know, I've said this and I'm so boring when I say it, but it is so true. The very best referees over the history of the game have had the best instinct. They will all tell you that, like from Bill Harrigan to Mick Stone to Greg Hartley, and I'm sure you go back, Jack Danzy, Kevin Roberts, these referees relied on their incredible instinct. Jared Maxwell, who I think does a very good job as referee's boss, because they are accountable. These guys have so many meetings and, you know, refs get dropped and whatever, rested and all this sort of stuff and move from the game to the touch judging or into the bunker. So they are accountable. They have quite the process going on. But there's only so many referees. You can't drop six of them and bring in another six because it'll get worse and worse. But I don't want to betray confidence, but I've stood behind the referees. So there's the bunker and there's the referee's coach, which is at the ground, and they've got headphone contact with the bunker and with the referee. And I've stood behind it when Jared Maxwell, as referee's boss, is fulfilling that role. There's not one NRL coach who is barking at decisions more than he is. He wears every decision like any fan does. It was quite revealing the few times I've done it. Like, wow, he's just like an NRL coach writing, we talked about this all week, what are we doing that for? Or, yes, you got that one right. It was really quite something. He is as passionate and as hard on your sleeve as anyone I've ever seen.
1: Yeah, and when you see the preparation that refs put in, Andrew, not just physically but strategically, and all the reviews and previews they do of their performances, you can understand why there's so much passion, because there's not a small investment in time. They don't show up and just, you know, make sure they got the pee and the whistle. They've got a whole lot of other things to do as well, and it's good that they're passionate about it. I just think they've just over-officiated in a few areas, particularly with the bunker.
0: Yep. On the text line, 0467 920222, we love you, Johnny Gibbs. You too, Andrew and MC and Luke and Maddie. Gibbsy's a champion. Thank you, Cody. Gibbsy's a strong man. Thanks, Andrew, for your words. Love all of my ABC Core family. Phil, thank you, Phil. Andrew and Matthew, I heard John Gibbs had cancer. Sending lots of love to you. You're the most caring and gentle. Please take care. That's from Dion to her favourite sideline commentator, John Gibbs. Thank you, Dion. I'll pass that on. Well said, Andrew. Best of luck to Jonty for his recovery. No disrespect to Chris Barth, but can I suggest you ask Gibbsy to re-record the intro to the wonderful First Thoughts segment, so he'll be with us each weekend for the remainder of the season. Tom, I'm going to leave him alone from any of that just for now, but I like the idea very much, and thank you for your thoughts. Andrew, hope you had a good time in Mudgee. Got a bit of a break from the Pest Brothers yesterday, as I'm sure Jonty enjoyed that also. Very sorry to hear about Mr. Gibbs. Absolute legend. I was sorry to hear the poor Rainbow Bum was sick as well. Yeah, Louie, he's doing much better. I spoke to Luke today, but he had the man flu yesterday. Was still happy that Super Sub Matthew Elliott saved the day, as I'm a fan of your work. Also, I'm wondering if last year's miracle of Mudgee has been replaced this year by yesterday's pathetic in Parramatta. As whilst it was an up-and-down game, it was wasn't of a great standard. Thanks for the great show. It was a pleasure, gents. Yours in Jibba, Milo in the Blue Mountains. That game was a very ordinary standard, Matty, let's face it, but it was close. And it was fun to call, wasn't it? In its own little way.
1: It may have been fun to call. It wasn't so much fun to watch, let's be honest. The Gibbsy's Viking clack made my day. Yes. I'll make that statement first. The game certainly, the Wiggles at halftime, and that was amazing.
0: That was cool.
1: And Keanu Kenny coming on, you know, again for his third match of the weekend as well.
0: No, you didn't give him another star, did you, yesterday, Keanu Kenny?
1: I gave him 2 points.
0: 16 past seven. Now, I do want to ask you about Laurie Daly's decision today to stand down as coach of New South Wales and a legacy he leaves, both as a player and a captain and a coach.
1: Yeah, I'm lucky, like you, Andrew, to know Laurie on a personal level. for me, my observations of Laurie during this whole series, the external noise had an impact on him. You could actually, you could see it. And I know there was some sort of speculation around a health issue, and that's sort of been, you know, pushed to the side. And
0: it's not, also incorrect. Yeah. He's got type 2 diabetes, which he's handling.
1: Yeah.
0: But, yeah, no, the health issue story bothered him.
1: Yeah, but again, I think everything was bothering me. And I think it was a really good, for me, as you know, as a person who really likes Laurie, I think it was the right decision at a personal level, just to get himself away from that noise.
0: Yeah, and again, it's a pretty cool thing, isn't it? The only player to captain and coach New South Wales to a series deciding win in Brisbane.
1: Yeah, you add to that breaking that was it 8 year, 9 year run of the Queensland team. That's pretty impressive as well.
0: Ah, dear, 0467 920 222. Matt King, what do you know about him, and how confident would you be that he'll be a success?
1: I've met Matt a few times, obviously, and coached against him. You know what I've heard? These are the bad comments I've heard about him. And let me get rid of the bad news. These are the bad things I've heard about him.
0: Yeah, I know.
1: Everyone just loves him so much. And apparently his footy IQ is really high as well. And you have a think about some of the environments that he's come out of. It kind of makes sense, right? So it's really down to not about what he knows, not about his personality and his ability to engage in people. It's now to his self-belief. Like you asking him that question, are you too nice a guy to be a coach? You know, he should have said immediately, as far as I'm concerned back then, no, I'm ready to go.
0: Yeah.
1: Because he is.
0: But I kind of like the fact that he admitted he wasn't. And now that gives me confidence that 2 years on, he is.
1: Yeah.
0: You've got to believe you are, right?
1: Well, there's some vulnerability in what he said to you. Yeah. And, you know, I guess he's not going to say, well, no, you don't know me that well. I can be pretty awful.
0: Yes. Yeah, that's right. Yeah. Run at me. You can tell Luke Lewis. No, he is. Every time you see Matt King, you feel joy. He's just that type of guy. I don't pretend to know him very well, but every time I see him from afar, or, you know, if he's walking down the corridor of a plane, he's smiling and laughing with people.
1: And the other thing, Andrew, this will be his 10th year involved in coaching in Origin, so he's not going to go in there, you know, naive as to the realities and the pressure around the game as well.
0: On the text line, 0467 920 222, and we're coming very close to buying and selling, Matthew. I look forward to digging deep into your wallet. Andrew, my thoughts are with you and what you went through 12 months ago and John Gibbs at this time. Prayers will be offered. Good on you, Kylie. Kickets asked, Gibbsy, sending lots of love from Sean. Cheers, Sean. My best wishes for John and his family. That's from Brad. Andrew, my first thought, Reed Gibbsy's diagnosis, is that it just sucks. My second first thought is that it's really not fair. Go get him, Jonty. Nathan from Dubbo. Well done. You like that one, Nathan. Dave in Cairns says, a very emotional moment, Andrew. I'm sure everyone wishes him the best of karma and love and light. Come on, Gibbsy, kick cancer out of the park. Dave, appreciate your text. Andrew, best wishes to John Gibbs and his family, to all of you. These situations are very tough on everyone, says Sue. No way. Best wishes to you, Gibbsy. Hope your blue ringed octopus mate has the quiet moments you need. Gibbsy will smash cancer. Lots of love to him and his family, and you guys too, because I'm sure you'll be there for him. Do I have to revoice first thought now? Or is that you, Barthy? No, still give it to him. John and Andrew and team, God bless to all of you, and thank you from Lee in Brisbane. So sorry to hear about John Gibbs, such a nice person. So come on, Gibbsy, the rugby league world is behind you. And look, I promise you, Gibbsy's about to find that out. He knows it anyway. He's got an amazing circle of friends, and from ex-footballers from 45 years ago, from when he was playing in 70s and 80s, to players who are still playing now. I've never known anything like it. For a guy who played 81 first-grade games, you feel like he played 706 with the circle he's got going.
1: Yeah, and you hear his interaction with players after the game, Andrew. It's just like, did you live with him?
0: Well, it's when Daly Cherry-Evans had announced he was leaving Manly last year, after all that speculation for weeks and weeks and weeks, and we did a game at Brookvale, it might have been a day or two after that announcement. He hadn't yet confirmed he's going to the Roosters. But post-game, he did an interview with Gibbsy, and I'll always believe he is the only one that could have done that interview, because Daly knows Gibbsy and respects him and was really open with him about it. It was the most fascinating post-game interview, when players aren't necessarily at their best, understandably, but it was unreal. But only Gibbsy could get that because of his relationship, in that case, with Daly Cherry-Evans. All right, it is time for Bond.

0: Buying and selling.
1: Are you buying or selling?
0: You ready for this, Matthew?
2: I was born ready.
0: What did you do in your previous visits here? Were you a buyer, a seller? Were you a holder? Because I've rarely seen you dig into your kick when it's for realsies.
2: I'll just get you to buy for me.
0: Are you buying or selling, Matthew Elliott? The competition is a two-horse race between Penrith and the Sydney Roosters.
2: I'm not buying that at all. I'm selling it. I heard your comments early in the show tonight, and yeah, I've been around footy long enough to know that that would be dumb. And I'm with you. I think Cronulla and the Warriors are also legitimate chances of winning the comp.
0: Yeah, I definitely think they are. So how would you seed them? Because I went one Penrith, two Warriors, three Roosters, four Sharks, five Dolphins.
2: Yeah, I'm going to put the Roosters in second spot, and that's the only change I'd make.
0: I don't think there's much between them. I think you've got to finish top four, but I don't think there's much between them.
2: I think there's a struck match between, like, look at Cronulla at the moment. I'm so enamoured with the way they're playing, and you know, I'm so glad for my friend Craig Fitzgibbon that they've responded to his coaching. But you know, they don't maybe have the best roster, but they're playing, as far as team footy goes, better than anyone else.
0: All right, so you're selling that idea. The Cowboys can't possibly make the finals after conceding 82 points in a game. Are you buying or selling?
2: I'm going to sell it, Andrew, and I know that's a tough sale to make, but with the economy the way it is,
0: you'd get
2: a
0: good price.
2: I'd get it.
0: Mind you, their draw should be a gimme. It should be. I know that's not how the world plays out. They have the Gold Coast away Thursday, Parramatta away, a bye, West Tigers at home, and Canberra in Townsville. Now, that's as easy a draw as you're going to get.
2: There's a glimmer of hope there for them, Andrew. It's their response that I'm really interested in seeing. They can't hit the rewind button from the weekend, or from Thursday, but it's their response.
0: Would you want them to if you coach? Are you making them sit through that, or are you picking out aspects of it? How are you handling that?
2: No, you're not.
0: What was the worst loss you suffered? Was it a 70-pointer?
2: Yes, thanks for raising that.
0: No, I'm not.
2: It's a really difficult. You never forget those. And I probably reviewed it in the wrong way. It's about moving attention. But footy in this year, Andrew, is more energy based than ever before. Not just physically, but mentally and emotionally. And exactly what you said about the Cowboys in your preview of this is they weren't there physically, mentally, or emotionally. They were distracted. As soon as something bad happened, all their heads dropped and they never came up until about the 82nd minute when they were chatting to each other after the game.
0: Penrith will be trying to re-sign Liam Martin, Isaiah Yeo, Nathan Cleary, Brian To'ol, Moses Leota, among others. Are you buying or selling that at least three of those big names will remain at the Panthers?
2: I'm buying that. Yeah, I've got no doubt about it.
0: Wasn't an interesting chat with Matt Cameron, their CEO, on the weekend?
2: Yeah,
0: in Mudgee.
2: But you look at that organisation. There's a lot. Look, I know young people and they're enamoured with money, but there's also what environment do you want to play your footy in?
0: Five rounds left. Manly is 10th, 2 points outside the eight. Canberra is next, 4 points out of it. Are you buying that no one behind Manly is playing finals footy?
2: No one behind Manly is playing finals footy, Andrew. I'm buying that.
0: And finally, and we share positive opinions on Michael Maguire.
2: Yeah.
0: So this is not a crack at him in any way. But are you buying or selling that Michael Maguire and Brisbane are heading for an ugly divorce?
2: I'm selling it. For next year.
0: For next year?
2: Yeah.
0: I hope it doesn't happen. But I'm worried that it is heading in that direction.
2: Well, I saw the halftime sheds as well, Andrew, from the game on the weekend. And that didn't look good, did it?
0: And can I ask you a bonus, buying or selling?
2: Yes.
0: John Gibbs will kick cancer's backside. Are you buying
2: I've
0: or selling
2: I've already bought
0: that?
2: It.
0: Beautiful.
2: That's a done deal.
0: 26 minutes past 7. Matt Elliott, I'm Andrew Moore. This is NRL Monday. Our producer from our NRL coverage is Ralph Tucker. And he comes up with his director's cut every Monday night, which is one of his highlights from the weekend's footy broadcast.
1: The director's cut.
3: A night of records for the Roosters, a night of embarrassment for the tenants in Townsville.

0: time. Boy, won't they be talking about this for a while. The history books needing new pages as it goes down as Roosters 82, Cowboys 12.
1: It was insane. A few texts before we get going in about 3 minutes. Buying or selling, Nico Hines breaks El Masri's record. He's three behind. 32 kicks in a row compared to the 35.
2: I shared the box with Gibbsy on the weekend. He said he cured him, so I'm buying that.
1: Mike from Hornsby, I'm buying Gibbsy's return to health and selling cancer and flushing it down the loo. Kit from Kingaroy, oh my God. Giddy art, I can't believe the news that you've just told us, Andrew. I, like many, love Jonty, and it's upset me. Not a nano of the breath that it's upset you. So hugs and love to you all at ABC and prayers to Jonty and his family for the months ahead. I'll miss hearing him on the radio and getting glimpses of him on the TV at the end of the Channel 9 telecast. Thank you, Kath. It's always a highlight for sure to see his little teapot while he's interviewing players. Andrew and Matthew, my best wishes to Gibbsy for a very speedy recovery. From Jared, the mad Parramatta supporter from Oatlands. Good evening, Andrew and Matthew. Passing my best wishes to Jonty. He couldn't have a better team of people to hold the fort while he's away. Looking forward to his return to the wireless. That's Nick in Charleville. Good evening, Andrew and Matt. Good luck to Jonty and my best wishes for him and his family. My first thought before you unveiled John's cancer was that Luke Lewis was going to pull up stumps at the ABC and become the New South Wales coach. Then my second thought was Matty E. Big Dog rejoining the ABC commentary team. Adrian from a windy yet moonlit Townsville. Well, you left for a year, but you've been back.
2: I've been back.
1: And you're going to Perth on the weekend.
2: Yes.
1: With Spriggy for Melbourne and Manly. And I, no doubt we'll be part of our team as we fill whatever gaps we need to fill with Gibbsy. Ryan Hoffman, late night Hoff, is going to be flying to Sydney to be with us on Sunday for the, we're at Jubilee. You are flying back from Perth on Sunday. But Hoffy will join Louie and myself for the game between Dragons and Sharkies. And on Friday, joining Luke Lewis and I in the boardroom for that big clash between Penrith and the Warriors will be Michael Carrianis.
2: Andrew, if these other commercial channels can do it from... I could have done it from the screen, from the plane for you.
1: Yeah, we'll give you a call about quarter past. sending best wishes and hope to the Gibbs and his family and the cool team. Keep collecting morsels for his comeback game. And I'll keep on the an eye on the birds for you in the meantime, Taryn. That's brilliant. Andrew, I've been in Vietnam for 5 weeks, so I have a big thank you to you and the whole cool team. I love following all the game and the jibber-jabber even more on the ABC Listen app. I'm also wishing Jonty strength and courage for the cancer fight. Paul of Canberra, that's a lovely text too. Thank you so much. I'll pass all this on to John Gibbs, and we'll be in constant touch with him and his family. Matt Elliott, great to see you, mate. I'll hear you on the weekend in Perth. Enjoy the travels.
2: I will, Andrew, and thank you for sharing this beautiful moment with us, and all our colleagues have lit up the phone as well.
1: Yeah, Alan Tung amongst others. Thank you, Tom. Thank you, Ralph. Thank you, Jared. Thank you for listening. I'm Andrew Moore. Catch you on the footy.
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4: 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So the one thing we'll never question is our duty to keep asking. ABC News, keep asking.
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6: Hello and a very good evening to you, and a big thank you to Andrew Moore for NRL Monday. As we've confirmed the news, you've heard it today that Laurie Daly will no longer coach the Blues. I guess that was the rumour for many, many months. It's been confirmed now. So my question is, what makes a great coach as we bid farewell to Laurie Daly? Would you consider him a great coach as he was indeed a great player? Is coaching today different than it was, say, you know, 10, 15, 50 years ago? And does the coaching style depend on the sport? Can one person do it all? Can you coach the physical game, the mental game, and the emotional game as one person? Or in this day and age, with sport being just so extreme in so many ways, do you need more than one to do that? We'll ask those questions after 8 o'clock. You may have some thoughts as to who you think may be in that category of the greatest Australian coaches across all the sports, across all time. Also tonight on Evenings,

miles, or how many kilometres, should I say, is on your car's mileage? Would you know? There is a Toyota Land Cruiser that has marked 1 million kilometres mileage. 1 million. I think mine is edging up towards 180,000. What does your car have on the reader? And 1 million kilometres for a Toyota Land Cruiser. How is that even possible? You'll hear that story after 8 o'clock. Also, we take you back to the year 1986, when this was the biggest hit of the year.

0: Do you remember that big hit in 1986? Maybe you will remember some of the other big events of that year, and you might share a memory of what you were doing in 1986. But right now, it is time for the Monday Mini Evenings Quiz, as always. The question I'm asking you tonight is, if you saw the Commonwealth Games over the weekend, you may have seen on the final day of competition in Glasgow, the para women's lawn bowls pair and our 76-year-old Louise Hoskins not only won gold, but became the oldest competitor at the Games to have ever won a gold medal. And she said, I never thought I'd ever earn a gold medal at my age, but my strong wish is for people to get out there and have a go and never give up. So I thought, why don't we celebrate achievement in the twilight years? Who do you reckon deserves a mention tonight alongside 76-year-old para lawn bowls player Louise Hoskins, who has earned herself a gold Commonwealth Games medal? Maybe you've got a grandmother who's taken up bridge and recently won a competition. Maybe you know someone who's entered a charity walk for the first time, or you might know someone who's an outstanding birthday cake maker. Who do you want to sing the praises for tonight? They've got to be in their twilight years, but they are worthy of a mention for doing something great. Let's check the weather and we'll play. Tomorrow, if you're in Canberra, 12 degrees is the top. It's a partly cloudy day. If you're in Newcastle, a sunny day ahead at 21. Wollongong, 18 tomorrow, a sunny day. And if you're in Sydney, 19 is the top temperature. But we are expecting a sunny day. So that is good news.
1: To play the quiz, call now. 1-300-222-702.
0: Yes, 1-300-222-702 to play the quiz. First caller wins a book for being first. You can play along on the text line, 0467-922-702, or you can just play along at home. Maybe you're cooking dinner or you're driving in the car. You can play along that way. Our first caller tonight is Paddy in Lidcombe. G'day, Paddy.
2: Hello, Renee. How are you?
0: I'm very well. So did you see the... did you see the event yesterday, the Commonwealth Games gold medal, go to 76-year-old Louise Hoskins? 76.
2: I heard it on the radio, on the wireless. I didn't see it, I'm afraid. And I heard her interviewed this morning. She didn't sound 76.
0: It's impressive, though, isn't it?
2: It's very impressive.
0: Yeah.
2: Very
0: impressive. Yeah, so...
2: you're asking who we should... I don't have a... I mean, look, I could say my 90-year-old dad... for just overcoming, you know, every illness in the world. He just, you know, we always think it's going to be the end of him, and he just gets better and better all the time. But the one person I've got to call out from a sports perspective, you got to remember him, Cliff Young, right? He wasn't just an oddity. He reinvented the way people competed in those long-distance marathons, those ultra-marathons.
0: Mm.
2: They all used to, everybody before Cliff Young, used to sleep 6 to 7 hours a night, and that was it. It was just accepted practice that that's how you competed. He went, no, I can't do that. I'm just going to shuffle along and only sleep for 1 hour a night or 45 minutes. And now that's what they all do. It's standard practice. He reinvented sport.
0: Now, he was a potato farmer, wasn't he?
2: From Colac,
0: that's right. And didn't he win an ultramarathon kind of at a ripe old age?
2: He won the Westfield Ultra Marathon. I'm going to say...

0: it was Melbourne to Sydney, but somebody else might correct me on that. Pretty sure it was Melbourne to Sydney. They ran Melbourne to Sydney like 1,000 Ks.
1: Mm.
0: And he the only way he could compete, because he used to just shuffle along at like 4 or 5 Ks an hour. The only way he could compete with the Greek world champion and all these other people who were here to collect the money from Westfield was by not sleeping. He just wouldn't sleep. He would just go through the night. And every night he would overtake them all and get 20, 30, 40 Ks ahead of them. Then they would all catch him up and then they would sleep. And then he would get another 30 Ks ahead of them. And eventually he just got enough distance ahead of them that he won.
1: It's very good. I think he was 60-something when he did that, when he won that ultramarathon. And, yeah, so you say that's how all the ultramarathons compete now. They don't sleep. They have 1 hour.
0: Well, yeah, I'm hardly one to talk about that because it's not like I've ever run any kind of race. But, yeah, basically, in a nutshell, the next few years, they all started running the same way that he ran, and that's why he couldn't win it anymore.
1: Mm.
0: They all started, you know. So, yeah, cutting their sleeping time down.
1: That's great. Thanks for that memory, Paddy. Now, 1-300-222-702 is the number for the quiz. Let's kickstart it with Paddy. Question one, can you name the Australian singer who performed at the closing ceremony of the Commonwealth Games? And sang a number of songs, including The Voice.
0: That would have to be Delta Goodrum.
1: Yes, it was.

0: obviously, that song, Johnny Farnham's hit from 1986, is still being performed to this day by people, well, like Delta Goodrum at Comm Games. So we're going to take a trip back to 1986 after 8 o'clock and remember some of the big moments of that year, and I think The Voice was one of them.
1: You should bear in mind as well, it wasn't just in Australia. It wasn't a big hit just because Johnny Farnham was Australian and Australians loved it. There's a lot of music critics and musicians in the US and Europe highly rate that song as a banging anthem.
0: Mm. I mean, he didn't actually write it, did he, Johnny Farnham? But once he picked it up and gave the Farnham magic, it did become a hit. And it became an anthem, I think, as you say, you know, across the board. But it was something special about Johnny Farnham lending his voice to it.
1: Yeah, I don't know who wrote it. And, I mean, let's not forget as well. I mean, as good a performer as Johnny Farnham is, his manager, Glenn Wheatley, boy, oh, boy, didn't he get the gold medal there? He was highly responsible for Johnny Farnham's success.
0: Mm. Moving on. Well done, Paddy. This is a news question. It's picnic day in which state or territory? It's a public holiday today. Which state or territory today has picnic day?
1: Oh, well, I know it's a bank holiday in New South Wales today because my wife got a day off from the bank. So I'm going to say New South Wales.
0: Is it New South Wales celebrating picnic day? You are right. It is a bank holiday in New South Wales, but we don't call it picnic day.
1: And you know what I reckon? Working at the bank, every day's a picnic.
0: You reckon?
1: My wife's not in the car, so she doesn't hear me say that. So, yeah, I don't know.
0: Good on you, Paddy. Stay on the line. We'll get your details. 1-300-222-702 to play the quiz. Today is known as Picnic Day. It's a public holiday in which state or territory of Australia? Not New South Wales. We do have a bank holiday. Paddy is right about that. But which state or territory in the country has a public holiday known as Picnic Day? If you know, give us a call. I'll have to wait until you do. One 300 222 702 for your chance to win a fridge magnet. Tonight could be the night.

0: Let's go to Amy Plains. Hello, Jerry. Thanks for calling in.
1: Hello, Renee.
0: How are you doing?
1: All right, yourself?
0: Jerry, Louise Hoskins has become our oldest ever Commonwealth Games gold medalist at the age of 76. Who else deserves a bit of a mention tonight who's doing something great in their twilight years?
1: Oh, sometimes quiz questions are easier.
0: It could be a parent, it could be a family member, it could be a friend, someone who's taken something up, or they just need a shout out. Maybe they're a great kind of jam maker.
1: Well, I guess anyone that keeps working when their retirement age just because they want to do something and want to keep ticking over. So
0: do you think it does keep ticking you over by work? Do you think working does?
1: Well, doing nothing I don't think is a good thing for anyone. So maybe not. You know, obviously if your body lets you as well, that's the other thing. But yeah, it's probably good to have some reason to get out of bed.
0: Indeed. Hey, now, it's picnic day in which state or territory today? It's a public holiday. Where?
1: I don't know. I will guess Northern Territory.
0: Is it the Northern Territory? Yes, it is. Well done. How many gold medals?
2: Multiple choice.
0: Do you reckon we ended up with at the Commonwealth Games? Was it 50, 60 or 70?
1: I think I saw in the 50s a couple of days ago. We got the last one. I go 70. Ambition.
0: Is it 70 gold medals that Australia ended up with at the Com Games? You are right. It's a lot, isn't it? Here's a song. I'm looking for the name of this song and the artist.

0: What do you think, Jerry? What's the song and who's it by?
1: No, I'm not going to get it. I have heard it. I do know it. No, it's one of those, like, ran just after disco, but no, I'm not going to be able to. I've got nothing. Got nothing, Renee.
0: Thank you, Jerry. 1-300-222-702 to Wollongong. It's Anita and Craig. Hello.
2: Hello, how are you?
0: I'm very well, and thank you for calling in. Now, we're celebrating people in their twilight years who deserve a bit of a mention tonight. Anyone come to mind? Anyone taken up bridge recently and won a competition in your life?
2: No, I had a friend whose dad used to play it all the time over in Adelaide, but that's about all we know about it.
0: Mm. A shout out for anybody that you know in their twilight years that have achieved something?
2: My stepfather. Probably a lot. probably a lot of people. Nothing.
3: No one springs out.
0: That's all right. That's all right. Do you know this song?
3: Know it, but don't know the artist, and
0: So you do know it or you don't know it?
2: We know the song, but we don't know the artist. We were ringing up for the answer about the picnic day because we're just travelling home from Northern Territory right now.
0: Uh-huh. So you kind of missed picnic day?
2: Yes.
0: Yeah.
2: Yes.
0: So what's the song? You might help somebody else out.
2: Oh, look, I don't know. I'll take a quick shot at Casey and the Sunshine Band.
0: Is it Casey and the Sunshine Band? It is not. But this is for you. First time caller. Please call again. Thanks, Anita. Thank you, Craig.
2: Thank you.
0: Good idea. 1-300-222-702. Jay says, I've got a shout out to my 93-year-old grandmother who is still fit enough to travel. She's been to Perth, Norfolk Island, and New Zealand just this year alone. And now she's planning a trip to Europe next year. And her 99-year-old sister in Perth still walks 2 kilometres every day, regardless of the weather. So there you go. That is a good one. To Greg in Dubbo. Hello, Greg.
4: Good evening, Renee.
0: Thank you for calling in. First time caller. Would you have any ideas of that song, Greg?
4: Oh, I've heard it heaps of times and they don't back any.

0: count songs enough these days. So, no, I can't help you with that. I'm sorry.
1: Have you got a shout-out for someone who's achieved something in their twilight years?
0: Well, she'd probably hate me saying it's in her twilight years, but she's 85. Her name's Lynn, and she plays hockey in Dubbo, and competitive hockey in Dubbo at 85, and she plays every Saturday. And it's her birthday on Wednesday.
1: Well, happy birthday. It's Lynn, is it?
0: Lynn, yeah.
1: Good on her. Isn't that inspiring?
0: Yeah, absolutely, yeah. She, her husband's not real happy about it because he's worried she's going to fall over and break something. But the other day she said, oh, I'm perfectly fine. She said, I'm as fit as I've ever been. I'll tell you what, I'll give you a race around the block. And my mate Harvey said, no, I won't be racing around the block.
1: Good on Lynn. That is fantastic. So she turns 86, does she, next week?
0: No, 85.
1: She's 85. Okay.
0: The day after tomorrow.
1: Yep. Good on you. Thank you, Greg. Thanks for your story. 1-300-222-702. Timmy in Parramatta. Hi, Timmy.
2: Hello.
1: Can you help us with this song?

0: Yeah, my dad just told me it was Let's Groove by Fire something something something.
1: Oh, it is Let's Groove.
0: Oh, let's go.
1: And the Let's Groove is the name of the song, but who is it by? It is something, something and fire. You've got that bit right.
0: Well, he only remembers the fire part.
1: Oh, Timmy, I so want to give it to you, but we have to get the band name. What could it be? Something, something and fire.

0: You want to have a go, Timmy?
1: Was water one of them?
0: Pardon?
1: Was water one of them?
0: Is water? Water's not one of them. Sorry, Timmy. Before I have to say goodnight to you, is there anyone you want to give it a shout out to who kind of is doing something great in their twilight years?
1: My grandma.
0: Your grandma, what's she doing?
1: She's like 96, and she can like shower by herself. She can like walk by herself. She can eat by herself. She can do like practically everything. But she just needs like sometimes she needs assistance.
0: Well, good on her. Good on her. Fantastic, Timmy. I hope you're giving her a hand sometimes.
1: All right.
0: Bye-bye. Just to let you know, if you're in Sydney, all westbound lanes of the M5 East have reopened from Arncliffe to Bexley North. There was a medical emergency in the tunnel a bit earlier. The motorway was closed and it has now completely opened. All westbound lanes of the M5 East from Arncliffe to Bexley North. To Will in Rolleston. Hello, Will.
2: Hi, Renee.
0: Let's Groove is by which band?
2: I'm sorry, I don't know.
0: Oh, it's something, something and fire, but it's not water.
2: No,
0: it's
2: I'm
0: some
2: sorry.
0: Of the other elements.
2: Oh. I was just going to check with my Brains Trust, but I don't think they know either.
0: This is the song.

0: You want to take a go, Will?
1: Oh, no. Sorry, Renee. We're going to have to pass.
0: That's all right. Do you want to give a shout-out to someone who's doing something great in their twilight years? Trevor says, I'm a little disturbed by your reference to 76 as being twilight years. That's Trevor. But we are pretty amazed, I think, nationwide at 76-year-old Louise Hoskins becoming our oldest ever Commonwealth Games gold medalist. That is something to crow about, isn't it?
1: Yeah, I think so, definitely. If I was to give a shout out, it would be to my nan, but she's not, I don't think she's quite twilight either. She's 73. But she just works in the local charity shop at the Nana's, and she just helps out everyone in there and helps out the communities on the show society and stuff. So yeah, she's a bit of an inspiration for me.
0: Oh, lovely. Thank you, Will. Thank you.

0: That's another one. I really don't have a clue. I'm just going to say 1901.
1: Is it 1901? Sorry, Joe.
0: Never mind.
1: Who are you going to give a shout-out to? Who's doing something great in their later years?
0: Well, I just tuned into a podcast earlier today, and it's a gentleman by the name of Don Hennessy, and he works in the field of, psychology, and he's kind of looking into all of the reasons why people behave in certain ways. And I thought, oh, I'll look him up and see, you know, and he's like 80 and he's still doing this work. He's like, and he's really, you know, seems to be quite an expert on things. But I should have realised because he started talking about when he was doing some work back in the 80s and the 90s. But the fact that he's 80 years old and still contributing in this way to knowledge and society and so on, I just thought, yeah, I'll give him a shout out.
1: Good on you. Don Hennessy, keep going.
0: Yes, he's from Ireland. He's from Ireland. You know, you can listen to podcasts all around the world.
1: Yeah.
0: He's from Ireland.
1: And
0: yeah.
1: if you're listening to the Irish accent, you can probably listen to it all night long.
0: Exactly. Yes. So I was listening to him and then I looked at the YouTube version. I thought, oh, he's not so young. And yes, I looked it up and he's 80 years old. So good on him.
1: Good on him. Thank you, Joe. 1-300-222-702 is the number. In which year did Australia gain full legal independence from the UK? Not 1901. Is it 1956 or 1986, do you think? Let's try Alyssa in the Southern Highlands. Hi, Alyssa.
2: Hi there. How are you?
1: What do you reckon, 1956 or 1986?
2: Oh, I believe it might be 1956.
1: 1956?
2: Yes.
1: Damn it. Sorry, Alyssa. Who do you want to give a shout out to? Who's doing something great?
2: I want to give a shout out to my granddad.
1: Mm-hmm. What's he doing?
2: Because at the moment, he's retired, but he used to be in real estate and he was a well-known person through the real estate, industry, selling houses for lots of, famous celebrities like Olivia Newton-John and David Bowie as well. He was a client of my granddad's many, many moons ago.
1: Mm.
2: So, yeah, my granddad, Brian.
1: Good on you, granddad, Brian. Thanks, Alyssa. 1-300-222-702. Gee, the Monday mini quiz is over quickly, isn't it? Susie is in Cherrybrook. Hello, Susie.
3: Hi, Renee. This is so exciting.
1: It is, because we've only got one option left.
3: Yes, and I actually knew the answer.
1: Did you? Well, then you go. There you go. You're a deserving winner. The year that Australia gained full legal independence from the UK was not 1901, not 1956, but
3: 1986.
1: Yes, with the Australia Act, and we'll talk about that a bit later after the 8 o'clock news, being 1986, when we take a trip down memory lane to revisit some of the big news items and the big stories from that year, 1986, in Take Me Back. Well done. Susie, the fridge magnet is yours tonight. We'll throw in a book from our ABC Book Library. And look, you can choose a song you'd like to listen to. We've only played one. It was Let's Groove by Earth, Wind and Fire. But if there's something else that you like.
3: No, let's groove.
1: Let's groove.
3: Thank you very much.
1: Good on you. Susie, before we say goodnight, you want to shout out someone who deserves a mention? Doing something good?
3: Yes, Beryl Driver.
1: Yep.
3: She's 93. Fantastic. She drives in the Variety Bash and has been doing for 40 years. Still driving at 93.
1: She's still driving?
3: In the Variety Bash.
1: In Cherrybrook?
3: No, not in Cherrybrook. She's on the Northern Beaches, but she's an amazing person. She's actually managed to fundraise $1 million on her own over the years.
1: Wow. Okay, Susie, thank you for that. And on the text line, how about David Attenborough? God bless him. Indeed.

up to 5 minutes of news at 8 o'clock, and then, well, it's been confirmed. Laurie Daly will no longer be the coach of the New South Wales Blues in Origin. Tough, isn't it, given that he won the series and all? But I wanted to ask what you think makes a great coach. Do you have to be a player to be a great coach? And is being a great coach different depending on what sport you're coaching? Your thoughts after news at 8:00.

0: ABC News, I'm Thanmaya Navada. A large police presence has kept protesters away from a One Nation fundraising event in Melbourne. James Oten is there.
1: Around 200 protesters gathered outside an East Hawthorne pub, chanting slogans against the One Nation leader, Pauline Hanson, and her political party. Inside the pub, supporters are attending a fundraiser and meeting One Nation's newest Victorian election candidates. Dozens of police officers kept the protesters at bay, with the help of barricades and roadblocks hundreds of metres away. Protesters left a short time ago without any unrest or incident. The police presence remains.
0: The federal government says bird migration over the coming months brings an increased risk of H5 bird flu spreading. It's confirmed the country's first event of mass mortality from the virus in a group of birds found in South Australia's southeast. The SA government has this afternoon confirmed another 4 positive cases in the state, bringing the nation's total to 78. Threatened Species Commissioner Fiona Fraser says while the virus spreading can't be stopped, works have been ongoing to build wildlife resilience.
2: We do expect that this disease will now spread to other species which can also travel long distances, so there is a risk that that this disease can move to inland areas, including important wetlands across Australia.
0: The government says there's no evidence of H5 bird flu in poultry or agriculture. Former NRL player Luke Bateman has criticised Labor's gambling reforms for not going far enough. He told a Senate inquiry looking into the reforms that a gambling company offered him drugs as an inducement, which made it harder to break away from a gambling addiction that saw him lose tens of thousands of dollars. Mr. Bateman says the legislation won't do enough to curb gambling addiction.
3: I mean, what's being put forward by the government at the moment is it's the most piss-weak legislation possible. It really does nothing whatsoever to reduce the harm that gambling, online gambling companies are causing across communities in Australia.
0: AFL great Dustin Martin has severed ties with his celebrity manager, Ralph Carr, who was today revealed to be the Melbourne businessman found guilty of rape. Here's Olivia Jenkins.
4: Carr was found guilty last month of raping a woman in 2023, but a gag order that kept the 66-year-old's name out of the media was only lifted today in the county court. The high-profile agent has represented several famous Australians over the years, like singers Tina Arena and Kate Sobrano. More recently, he managed footy great Dustin Martin, who announced today that he had ended his working relationship with Carr, effective immediately. He said in a statement, "I was shocked to learn of the outcome of the court proceedings. My thoughts are with those affected." Carr is due to be sentenced at a later date, but his lawyers have indicated they will appeal his guilty verdict.
0: Making news overseas, Iran's foreign ministry says the country is not currently holding talks with the United States and is now in discussions with Oman over a temporary safe route through the Strait of Hormuz. The BBC's Yolande Nell reports.
5: President Trump was talking there about how Gulf Arab allies had really persuaded him to hold off on his latest threat to hit Iran hard. And he mentioned in particular a call he'd had with the Saudi Crown Prince Mohammed bin Salman. And what we understand is that US allies, mediators, have been really trying to revive that deal between the US and Iran from June, that memorandum of understanding. It was not a final comprehensive deal, but it was supposed to set a path towards getting there.
0: 5 water-dropping planes and another 5 helicopters have taken off to help hundreds of firefighters battling a major wildfire west of Athens in Greece. It comes a day after a mid-air collision between 2 firefighting helicopters killed 2 crew members. Flames have spread deeper into the region around the Greek capital, forcing fresh evacuations. Greece often suffers devastating wildfires during summer, with hot, dry conditions and frequently strong winds making it easy for small sparks to trigger major blazes. And Wales says it'll withdraw support for FIFA President Gianni Infantino's re-election bid for a new term from 2027 to 2031, after his failed plan to sell a stake in the World Cup's commercial rights. FIFA's plan to unlock up to $6 billion from private investors by selling a roughly 20% stake in a new entity overseeing competitions, including the World Cup, ended in retreat after fierce resistance from stakeholders. Wales is the first national federation to formally withdraw its support for Infantino. And that's, you're up to date with the latest here on ABC News.
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8: Hello and welcome back. Thank you for choosing the ABC. Do you know the odometer reading on your car, or the mileage, I guess? How is it possible that a car, it's a Toyota Land Cruiser, admittedly, has clocked up 1 million kilometres on the odometer? 1 million kilometres and it's still going? You're going to hear that story in just a moment. Also, in about half an hour, we're going to take you back to the year 1986, when this was the big hit in Australia.

In the quiz, you would have heard that in 1986, we stopped referring legal cases to the Privy Council with the Australia Act being passed. What else happened in 1986? If you've got something significant that happened to you or a memory of some of the big news events, like Halley's Comet, we'd love to hear from you in half an hour or so. Now, I think this is pretty big news today. It's been confirmed that Laurie Daly, the coach of the New South Wales Blues, will be no longer. He effectively has stepped down as of today. So Laurie Daly finishes his two reigns. He had two periods of being the set of Origin Blues coach. Well, he had 6 or 7 years at it, and he won two series. It was a pretty incredible series this year, wasn't it? But no, he's gone.

0: He couldn't silence the critics. So my question is, what makes a great coach in 2026? Do you think Laurie Daly was one? And if not Laurie Daly, who kind of springs to your mind as being a great coach of sport in this country, across any sport, across all the ages? And do you think being a coach today is different from what it once was? Does it depend on the sport that you're in? Is there a difference between coaching women's sport compared to men's sport? Who springs to your mind as being a great coach? 1-300-222-702 is the number, or you can text me on 0467-922-702. Dr. Stephen Rinn is an associate professor in sports coaching at the University of Queensland and joins us now. Hi, Stephen.
1: Hello, Renee. Thanks for having me.
0: What do you think it takes to be a great coach in this time and age?
1: Yeah, and well, I think an important thing is that whenever a coach steps down, like a series that we just had in Origin, we're naturally focusing on the one person, the one head coach. But in elite sport, it's rarely about one person. They do have an entire coaching and performance team. So part of it is about, is that an effective group as well? And there's lots of different things that we can look at in terms of the characteristics of the best coaches. More than personality traits, because these things are learned. You're not born a great coach. A couple of things really spring to mind. So the first is, at the elite level, they simplify complexity. So elite coaching environments are really complex. There's lots of noise. Lots of people have opinions. There's lots of scrutiny. So the best coaches are really good at simplifying that complexity for players and have real clarity about their thinking. So a player can go out on the field and know exactly what's expected of them. So that's probably the first thing that comes to mind.
0: What else?
1: Trust is a major issue. So when you're at the elite level, you've got to have great trust and rapport between players and coach. So representative coaches just don't have a lot of time to build that trust, so it has to come quickly. And representative players don't need motivation. What they need is confidence and clarity about what they've got to do. So the best coaches are really good at creating those environments that provide, you know, trust and rapport, but also maintain really high standards. And then I guess the thing that's related to that is that coaches at that level have to adapt. So planning is really important, but no plan really survives that first contact with reality unscathed. So great coaches are constantly able to adjust for injuries and momentum and the different personalities they've got in the group, fatigue and what the opposition's doing as well.
0: Do you think Laurie Daly meets those criteria? Do you think he'll be considered as a great coach?
1: Well, that's a really difficult question to answer, because my view is that very few of us actually know what's going on in the coaching environment, and we massively overestimate what we can actually see. So for the most part, you know, fans like myself, in regards to Laurie Daly, might see, you know, his performance in the coach's box and press conferences before and after games. But that's a really small fraction of what the job actually involves. So behind the scenes, coaches are doing all this coordinating work with players and assistant coaches and performance staff. They're communicating with their clubs and involved in managing personalities and dealing with all kinds of logistics. So essentially, coaches are making, and their teams around them are making, hundreds of these little small decisions that hopefully never become news. And one of the findings of our own research has been that representative coaching is as much about the organizing of people and environments as it is about technical coaching. And I must say, you're very generous asking my opinion of a New South Wales coach, given that I live and work in Queensland.
0: Yeah. Well, I know you'll be able to separate your passion from your professionalism. Here's Laurie Daly announcing, I guess, today that's it.
2: When I accepted the role, I committed to giving it everything I had for 2 years. I did that wholeheartedly, and I just feel like now's the right time for someone else to have the opportunity to lead this great state and to lead this great team.
0: They really badgered him. His critics were determined for Laurie Daly to go, in spite of

0: huge success he had this year. And if you compare, you know, his 2 years, he did have a 2-year contract. Compare him to, say, Craig Bellamy, who's been at the Melbourne Storm for, it seems like, forever.
1: Yeah, and I guess this is the brutality of elite sport. There's not a lot of job security. Fans have a lot of say and power over what goes on. Results are the thing that people live and die by at that level. I think one of the challenges with that is that there's plenty of winning coaches who are maybe not that great as coaches, and there's plenty who have losing records who have done tremendous things in terms of the development of the players that they've got around them. So the reality is that coaching influence varies from group to group. The playing group matters enormously. Preparation matters. Luck matters. Injuries matter. Officiating matters. And it's I ask a question of coaches on a regular basis. What percentage of a winning team or a winning successful outcome do you think you can attribute to coaching? And I hear dramatic differences in the percentages that coaches and others will attribute to that, from sort of 1.5 co-contributed percentage points through to 50 to 80% people think coaches are responsible for. Mm-hmm. And they play an important role, no doubt, but it's too complex to say that they're wholly responsible for performance outcomes, whether that be wins or losses.
0: It's no secret that you know, it feels like Origin wants Ivan Cleary to eventually take over the Blues. Matt King has a 2-year contract, it seems. He'll be taking over the reins. But I think that, you know, I think all the rumours would suggest that they want Ivan Cleary eventually because he's seen to be such a winner. Is that just what it's about, though, do you think, Stephen Wren, that it's the number of times you can win that guarantees the success of being staying on in your contract as a coach?
1: Yeah, if you can last long enough to have that success, and how much of the success when you first come on is responsible or you're responsible for, or whether it's the last person who was in that role. And I think and this is the interesting thing about Origin, is representative level coaching is different. Unlike NRL clubs, when you're in Origin camps, the players only come together for very short periods of time. They really have little training time. You're trying to accommodate for the different club systems and the ways in which players behave there, and some of their established habits are. But it all comes at this time of enormous public scrutiny. I mean, the Origin matches are the highest rated television events for the year in the sporting calendar and beyond. So this combination of factors makes it such a challenge at that elite level. And it's a fundamentally different coaching challenge. And we've seen people like Craig Bellamy, who has a tremendous coaching record at club level, and great longevity. People like Wayne Bennett, who similarly have lasted and, you know, the test of time. But at the Origin level, their records aren't quite as outstanding because the talent equalises so much and the margins between the two teams are so slim. But our work would say that coaching in representative context is fundamentally different as a coaching challenge from the week-to-week coaching you might do in the NRL. So they might actually be looking for something that is not that relevant at the elite level.
0: Mm. Does great coaching depend on the sport that you're in? Does it change? I mean, those things of making complex things simple for players, clarity, trust, being able to adapt your plan, is that consistent across all sports, or do some sports need something different in a coach than others?
1: No, I think those kinds of characteristics translate across sports. I think in all sports at the top level, and coaches are trying to make good decisions under uncertain conditions. But the sports themselves have different traditions about what makes a great coach. So in rugby league, for example, if you haven't been a player, not just a player at the NRL level, but a great player at the NRL level, it's really hard to get a gig. Whereas if you look at a number of other sports, having a playing background is not considered to be that important. And actually, being an athlete in that area is a bit of a disadvantage, because while you've still been, you know, competing, others have been around developing their coaching craft a bit longer, so they've actually got more experience. So these are cultural issues too that vary from sport to sport.
0: So which sports would it be a disadvantage had you been a player?
1: Oh, so we often see in the individual sports, you get a lot of people who have come in from teaching backgrounds, from as parents in the sport, and have developed their craft that way. So it's not been, you know, based on their own success as an athlete. And there's lots of great things that being an athlete can bring to coaching, but it's a different skill set altogether. So you've got to be able to leverage that if you're going to use that in any way. So, you know, being an athlete is a doing thing. Being a coach is a thinking thing, and they're quite different, although they are a bit related.
0: Who stands out for you as the great coaches in Australian sport across all times? Let us know, 1300 222 702, or the text line 0467 922 702. Dr. Stephen Rinn is here. He's an associate professor in sports coaching from the University of Queensland. How would you consider Laurie Lawrence as a coach? How would he stack up, Stephen Rinn?
1: Oh, goodness. Well, again, I'd be reluctant to make a judgment. There's certainly, he's got an incredible history and the contributions he's made to Australian sport, and not just swimming, but across a variety of other sports. But also, my understanding is, and your listeners will probably know better than I do, there's lots of things about Laurie that might not have survived the test of time. It's not a way to coach in the modern era. So I think there's a lots of outstanding coaches that Australia has produced over the years. And swimming is one of those ones where there's been quite a few who have achieved great success with their athletes, athletics, cycling, and obviously the greats across the football codes as well.
0: Mm. I mean, he's sort of fire and passion kind of for the sport. I saw that a bit, don't you think, in Dean Boxall, the coach of Arianna Titmus. Dean Boxall's had huge success as a swimming coach. He kind of borrows from that Laurie Lawrence style, don't you think?
1: Yeah, it certainly appears so. And, I mean, the emotion and passion is why we follow sport. The question that coaches and modern coaches are asking themselves is, are my emotions being helpful, or are they hindering my performance as a coach? So we see a lot of modern coaches trying to harness that emotion to influence their athletes. I mean, Dean is a different case altogether. Again, I don't know Dean. I know of his athletes and some of his achievements, but I think most of his athletes have got their head in the water. So while they're swimming, I'm not sure that they're all that aware of the things that are going on the pool deck or up in the stands. But, you know, we've got far more sophisticated coaches, for example, in rugby league, which sort of started the conversation, who are really questioning things like the motivational speech before the game, giving the halftime spray. These are things that are almost relics of a bygone era, because our modern understandings of how motivation works means that these are the kinds of things that, if you're just doing it to blow off steam from your own frustrations or embarrassment about how the team's going, it's not going to be that effective. But if you're really calculated and strategic about how you use it, it could provide some impact on your athletes. But it really has to be, is this about me, or is this about the players or the athletes that I'm working with?
0: Mm. Back to Laurie Daly, with the announcement formally today that he will no longer be the coach of the New South Wales Blues. A lot of his critics said that Laurie Daly's coaching style wasn't right, and his selections throughout the series were kind of questionable. On the text line, 0467 922 702, Victor says, I think a good coach is someone who can pick his players or her players to fit into the system and the style of play, and give each player a job to do and keep the message simple. So I guess the role of the coach is to pick the players, isn't it? And there were question marks from some that Laurie Daly didn't get that right. Would you agree, Stephen?
1: Yeah, that's a huge part. And again, it depends on the sport too, because some sports, the coaches don't have any say in selections, but obviously the football codes do, and they also have a say in who starts, at what time substitutions are made, accounting for injury and whatnot as well. So those are definitely aspects of coaching, and it's the ability to make those decisions in the moment. So us as fans, we're able to evaluate after the fact whether that was a good decision or not. Coaches are doing it in a climate of uncertainty where they don't quite know exactly how everything's going to play out, and they certainly don't have full control over what the opposition's going to do at any time.

0: And that's where it comes back to a coaching team. So, you know, a former teammate of Laurie Daly, Mal Meninga, was Queensland's most successful Origin coach, with very little coaching background. But within his team, he had people of the ilk of Michael Hagan and Neil Henry, who were able to provide a nice foil for the parts that perhaps Mal didn't have the greatest expertise in. But he was able to play to his strengths, and they obviously found a way of making that work. And of course, they had generational players in that that Maroon side for quite a while. But those decisions in the moment, and as I said, there's hundreds of those decisions being made from before selections are made, right through camp and throughout the game, every one of them has some kind of influence, either positive or negative, on the final outcome.
1: Can I ask you about the head coach of the Socceroos, who has remained since the FIFA World Cup this year, Tony Popovich? Now, he made some interesting decisions in terms of who was on and who was off the field, particularly in that final game when he took off Patrick Beach and put on Matthew Ryan at the very last moment for the penalty kickout, penalty shootout, sorry, I should say. What are your thoughts about that?
0: Yeah, well, again, he's clearly making decisions with all the information that he has in front of him at the time, with the intention of a positive outcome. And we get to afterwards pick over, was that the right call? Should the players have known beforehand? What might have been different? And I think in his case, there's a general goodwill overall with respect to his involvement and the Socceroos more generally, but the expectation will continue to increase, and I'm sure those kinds of decisions will have great scrutiny across any of the internationals that we have between now and the next World Cup. And I guess that's a really good point that you raise about you know, what job security coaches have. Typically, it's not much at all, so there's very few who have been able to have such long careers in coaching, particularly in the top jobs. The outcomes, those final outcomes, are really influential in terms of whether or not they keep their positions. And fan opinion has a lot to do with that. And that's why we see, you know, big, powerful clubs that have very strong supporter bases, they can often go through lots of coaches over a short period of time. When there's no success, yeah.
1: Mm. Yeah, we watch that, don't we, from the sidelines. A number of people are giving Best Coach Award to Jack Gibson, who coached Parramatta Eels in the early 80s. Greg says, look, Craig Bellamy is probably the best modern-day rugby league coach, but Jack Gibson is such a standout. And that's echoed by Brian in Kembla Heights, who says, the late, great Jack Gibson, many years ago coached he opined many years ago that coaches never buy houses, they always rent. His take on job security was right way back then. It's such a tough gig. What do you know of Jack Gibson? What was his success?
0: Well, again, your listeners, I'm sure, are far more familiar with Jack Gibson, but he was also of that brand of philosopher coaches. So Australia's had a few of those where it's not just the coaching that they do, but actually they lead a lot of, you know, popular thinking around sport, or are able to articulate things in often witty ways that really stick and resonate with people, not just the teams that they're working with, but with the general public. And again, rugby league's been quite good for that. There's been lots out there that are highly quotable, and they do fall into that characteristic of the philosopher coaches, of which, you know, the US has lots of those that are very popularized, particularly in their culture, but have a bit of global appeal too.
1: You spoke about the need now at the highest level for a coaching team, that one person can't do it all. But how much focus is on the emotional, you know, all the mental? I mean, the physical skills, sure, that is important. But it's such a mental game, isn't it, at that pointy end?
0: Oh, absolutely. I mean, the physical skills are a given. At that end, everyone's got incredible skills. And like I said before, when I asked about what percentage contribution do you think a coach makes, we'll often ask coaching groups and others, what percentage of the game do you think is mental? And they'll talk, you know, in huge percentages. Oh, it's 50%. Oh, it's 80% mental at that level. And then we subsequently

0: I ask, okay, how much time do you spend developing those mental skills or doing psychological training as part of your regular training? And it goes a little bit quiet. So oftentimes in sport, and this is at the elite level, but it's also at community levels of sport, we make all kinds of assumptions about what kind of people we're making through sport. And there's this rhetoric around sport about sports people are good people, and it teaches, it teaches you about respect for authority and teammateship and all those kinds of really positive attributes that we'd like to have in young people. But unless you're actually explicitly working on this stuff, it doesn't happen automatically. And actually, there's lots of examples in sport where we've seen really negative things happen in terms of, low moral reasoning and violence and racism and a whole bunch of those things. So sport provides this amazing opportunity because there's lots of little incidents that happen all the time. But unless we're actually learning from those or making changes, we can't assume that people are going to become better people just because they're in sport. And I think coaches have a big say in that, whether it be at the elite level or at the local community club.
1: Well, whatever the coaches at the Commonwealth Games this year were doing, they were doing something right, I think. Dr. Stephen Wren, thank you for your time tonight. I really appreciate it.
0: No worries. Again, thanks for having me.
1: Yeah, Stephen Wren is from the University of Queensland. He's an associate professor in sports coaching. As we farewell the great player Laurie Daly as the New South Wales Blues coach, Matt King will take that up for the next 2 years. And who knows, after his 2-year contract ends, will he continue or will we see Ivan Cleary kind of come in and take over the reins? Door's a bit open on that one.

0: I'd leave it all.
1: That is George Ezra. The song is Budapest. Just to let you know, if you're in Sydney, in Burwood on the M4 motorway tunnel approaching Concord Road, there is a car broken down there and one of three westbound lanes is closed. Also, a B double has broken down in Greystanes of Sydney. M4 motorway just past Beresford Road overpass. Eastbound traffic is affected there.
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1: Would you know what the odometer reading on your car is, roughly? Would it be like 100,000 kilometres, maybe 150,000 kilometres? I think mine's getting up to about 180,000 kilometres. But there is one Toyota Land Cruiser in this country that has hit the 1 million kilometre mark. 1 million kilometres. How is that even possible? Its owner is Gary Driscoll. He lives in regional Victoria and he joins us now. Hello, Gary.
4: Hello, Renee.
1: Is that possible? 1 million kilometres you've clocked up on your Toyota Land Cruiser.
4: Very possible, Renee, seeing my 100 series before that had done 650 and this one just kept going like a beauty, so I kept driving it.
1: So it was a 2009 Land Cruiser.
4: Yep.
1: And what's it doing now? You're getting rid of it, are you?
4: Yeah, so I started I didn't retire the 100 series off until about April of 2010 and then started driving it and drove it until November last year.
1: And so why are you giving it up?
4: Well, I just think that the big million Ks is a bit of an achievement for it, and I've moved on. I replaced it with a second-hand 2015 Land Cruiser Sahara, and so it's the last of the twin turbo diesels, and if that one could go for a million Ks, then why not take this one to a million Ks?
1: A million Ks. I could hardly imagine being able to clock up that many miles.
4: Well, it was interesting. It was interesting that Waleed would ring me last November, December, when we drove it, or we didn't, we unloaded it off the truck into the Horsham Toyota showroom, because it clocked up all the nines pretty much more than a kilometre before that we had to go. So I stopped and put it on the truck so it wouldn't do any more.
1: What do you mean it clocked up all the nines? What
4: so
1: does that mean?
4: 999,999. And Toyota didn't know whether it was going to go back to all the zeros or stay on all the nines. So I wasn't taking the risk. So I called the truck and they came and got me and we delivered it to the Horsham Toyota showroom.
1: Oh, it's a bit like the Y2K bug. We never knew whether what was going to happen then, did we?
4: That's it.
1: So,
4: exactly.
1: I mean, this is not an ad for Toyota at all, but it does seem quite incredible that any car of any model of any time would be able to keep going like that. There must be something extraordinary about that engine.
4: Well, the engine is practically untouched for all of those kilometres. The 100 series had its injectors changed at 550, and the service manager said this one will last longer. So we changed.

0: the 8 injectors at 6.50. And then at 7.50, when it was still going strong, I didn't have enough faith in it. So I looked for a 15 model and found one in Perth that had only done 42,000 Ks. So I flew over and drove it home. And the old girl kept going.
1: So, Gary, what do you do for a job or for your lifestyle that you're driving that much? Are you driving around Australia?
0: So I'm a stock and station agent, as in many stock and station agents in New South Wales, Queensland and all the other states. So we sell sheep and cattle, and we need to be able to source to either sell them or purchase them, and that means getting out on the road and doing the Ks to find them. Just like Wednesday, I'm heading to Ceduna, which is just on 1,000 Ks, and I'll be back on Friday night.
1: Mm-hmm. Okay. So how much do you reckon your car would be worth?
0: It's worth whatever the highest bidder's prepared to pay.
1: You know how sometimes they say you get a lemon? It might be a great car maker, it might be a great model, but you get the lemon. You kind of got the opposite with that car.
0: Yeah, no lemons in this one. So I was a bit disappointed when the starter motor gave up the ghost at $973,000, and I said to the mechanics, surely it could have gone another 27,000 Ks. And he said, do you know how many times this starter motor would have been started or started the motor? So I said, fair enough.
1: Yeah.
0: So it's in a box in the back, and whoever the purchaser is will get a memento.
1: I kind of always thought that once any car hit about 200,000 kilometres, you've really got to start questioning, is it time to get rid of this one?
0: Well, back in the 80s and 90s, most stock agents drove Commodores or Falcons. And I think at the time, probably 200 was enough, and maybe 300 would have been too many. But I'm glad to say, as far as the Toyota Land Cruiser Sahara goes, they just keep going, and it's just a beautiful ride if you've ever been in one, Renee.
1: I have been in plenty of them, but I don't think I've ever been in one that's had that kind of mileage on it.
0: Okay.
1: That is extraordinary, Gary. It's good to chat to you. Thank you for giving us your time.
0: No worries, Renee.
1: Good luck with the rest of your travels in your new car.
0: Okay.
1: That's Gary Driscoll there. Unbelievable, isn't it, to think that any car from whatever manufacturer could clock up 1 million kilometres on the odometer.
2: An emergency can happen anywhere. There are three warning levels across Australia: advice, watch and act, and emergency. 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
1: Oh, on the text line, Jim says, I have a 2005 Falco station wagon and it's got 719,000 kilometres on it. Wow. Greg says Land Cruisers are one of the most expensive four-wheel drives you can buy. Interesting to see how they are affected by the incoming electric and hybrid vehicles. Diesels do seem to be on the way out at $2.50 plus for diesel now. It'll tell us soon what happens to Land Cruisers. Thanks for that, Greg.

Random Year, as we do on a Monday. And tonight, we're taking you back to the year 1986 to ask you what you were doing in that year. What was significant for you in the year 1986? Perhaps you will remember some of the big news events that we're going to play in the next 15 minutes or so. You might remember some of the movies, some of the songs. You might remember where you were at that time, and you might be willing to share those memories with us. 1-300-222-702 is the number, or the text line 0467-922-702. 1986, this was the hit song in Australia.

0: the great Diana Ross. The song was Chain Reaction, and it was the top-selling single across Australia in 1986. What else happened? Well, 1986, in February, was the month that Lindy Chamberlain was released from prison after 38 months of being inside. You might remember that. It was explosive. On the 9th of February, they found Azaria Chamberlain's matinee jacket found near a dingo den. That full matinee jacket was found buried near a dingo den in Uluru. And that, I guess, was the beginning of Lindy's release from prison and the proving of Lindy Chamberlain as being innocent. This accidental find led to her immediate release from prison and the eventual overturning of her wrongful murder conviction. It was a big moment, wasn't it? The finding of that matinee jacket. The 28th of January, so just a bit before that, you might remember the Space Shuttle Challenger breaking apart 73 seconds after liftoff. A dreadful event where all seven crew members lost their lives. Take a listen.
1: Challenger, go with throttle up.
2: Challenger, go with throttle up.
3: This shuttle mission will launch. My God.
4: 1 minute 15
3: There's
4: seconds.
3: Been an explosion.
4: Velocity 2,900 feet per second, altitude 9 nautical miles, downrange distance 7 nautical miles.
3: This is not standard. This is not something that is planned, of course.
4: Obviously a major malfunction.
3: I hope.

0: they were able to survive. I hope the astronauts
1: are down.
0: We have absolutely no sign at all of the shuttle itself. All we saw was that one explosion only about a minute into the flight.
1: We have a report from the flight dynamics officer that the vehicle has exploded. Flight director confirms that. We are looking at checking with the recovery forces to see what can be done at this point.
2: Horrific moment, wasn't it? And here's a bit of Lindy Chamberlain in 1986.
3: He just might have damaged or mauled the baby. And I ran towards the tent. I was only 5 yards away from it, perhaps.
4: West.
3: And I looked in a carry basket and she wasn't there.
5: When we saw the spots of blood in the tent, as we looked, we realised it must have been a very quick event. Mm. And this morning when we saw in the blanket the sharp rip, jagged marks in that very thickly woven blanket, we knew that that was a powerful beast.
6: An initial inquest supported the Chamberlains and was critical of the police investigation.
7: It's consistent with the possibility of a dog having taken the baby.
6: However, after a second investigation and inquest, Lindy Chamberlain was charged and tried for murder. But there was still a dramatic twist to come. The Chamberlains had always insisted that on the night she disappeared, baby Azaria had been wearing a matinee jacket. The prosecution said that was a lie. In 1986, the matinee jacket was found near a dingo lair at Uluru. The NT government ordered Mrs. Chamberlain's immediate release. A year later, a royal commission cleared the couple of all guilt.
2: But it was the finding of that matinee jacket. It was such a big moment in Australia's history, wasn't it? What else happened in the year 1986? Well, Dan, who's texted in, 0467 922 702, says, I was roller skating at the Cullingford rink when I was just 16 in 1986, and that Diana Ross song reminds me of it every time. Yeah, 1986 was also the year that the Australia Act was passed, which gave Australia full legal independence from the UK. It was also the year of Halley's Comet.
8: Around the country, people wait in line at observatories to get a better look at the comet through powerful telescopes.
9: Looked like a small piece of cotton, more or less, little dot.
10: I guess it was a little disappointing. There was so much play given to it.
8: But the scientific gains from the encounter are as rich as expected.
11: The darkness of the surface came as a slight surprise that it's darker than we anticipated.
8: Perhaps in the year 2061, this little boy will get a better view of the comet.
2: Halley's Comet, do you remember that in 86? Annie's given us a call in Adelaide. Hello, Annie.
12: Hello.
2: How do you remember 1986?
12: Well, Halley's Comet, because I was pregnant and I remember my husband and I going outside to have a look at it. But I do remember August 1986 because I was flat on my back in the maternity ward. And in between contractions, my husband said I was making jokes. Now, I can't remember the jokes. Mm-hmm. I all the pain and calling out. But he said, oh, you were such a dear in between being out cold. Other times you were making jokes. So that was my 1986. You know, you get a baby, you take them home. Takes a few months to sort of work out what on earth's going on. And, yeah, but Halley's Comet and flat on my back. Delivery room.
2: Good on you. Thanks, Annie. 1-300-222-702 on the text line. Dire Straits played the Sydney Entertainment Centre 21 times in 1986. James says the Joshua Tree. I remember that. A huge hit in 1986 from U2 when that album came out. Craig says I was 10 years old in 1986. In year five, I was at the Jasper Road Public School and it was the last year the Parramatta Eels won a premiership. I can still remember the Parramatta Town Hall covered in blue and gold leading up to the grand final with the Canterbury Bankstown Bulldogs. Oh, we've got Craig here.
13: Yes, it is, yep.
2: Yeah. So you remember the Parramatta Town Hall?
13: That's right, yeah.
2: Mm. And you were there?
13: Yeah, I was actually, yeah. Yeah, I can remember actually walking down Church Street Mall actually and seeing the Parramatta Town Hall actually all done up in blue gold, which is the actual colours of the Parramatta.

0: June, the 7th of June, 1986.
1: Why do you actually throw them at each other?
2: Yeah.
1: Why do you do that?
2: Fine.
1: These firecracker wars, they're not dangerous or anything.
3: No. Just burn a couple of skin.
4: It's getting really dangerous, you know, like throwing around everywhere, and sometimes like some of them flick up, mate.
5: You think there's any rules that you should follow when you're letting off crackers?
6: It's getting a bit too dangerous now. Too many kids, you know, they're being stupid and, you know, they're getting crackers in their face, you know, they have to go to hospital, you know.
7: My cousin got burnt by fireworks.
5: What happened to your cousin?
7: He was just a little boy and he was jumping around near him and one just exploded onto his leg and burning.
5: Why don't you have a cracker night in Brisbane?
8: Because somebody made it illegal, that's why.
9: If people want to be stupid with fireworks, that's their choice and they take the risk of getting hurt.
0: The New South Wales government ends cracker night on the 7th of June 1986, ending the traditional June long weekend celebrations. Susan joins us. What happens for you in 1986 that stands out, Susan?
10: Well, I met my husband. I won a competition on the radio, a commercial radio station, and it was a trip to see Halley's Comet when it was called Ayers Rock. And the aircraft we flew on was a DC-3, and my husband-to-be was one of the pilots, and that's how we met. And we're still together all these years later. That was pretty significant.
0: Lucky you in so many ways. What a great
10: Absolutely.
0: Trip to win.
10: I did, and I knew I was going to win the trip.
0: Did you?
10: I did. I knew I was going to win it.
0: Well, you had a premonition.
10: I think so. I just knew. I remember at the time there were lots of people doing flights out from Sydney, you know, out to parks and that sort of thing where it was dark. And my father was going on a trip and he said, oh, come with me. And I said, no, I'm going to Ayers Rock. He said, what do you mean you're going to Ayers Rock? And I said, well, I've entered this competition. I'm going to win. He said, no, you're not. And I said, yes, I am. And I did.
0: I'm so glad you met your husband that way and you didn't enter Married at First Sight in 2026.
10: Oh, absolutely.
0: Good on you, Susan. What do you remember from the year 1986? Do you remember this when Pablo Picasso's The Weeping Woman was stolen from the National Gallery of Victoria?
11: In acidic green and purple, the painting portrays a woman convulsed by grief. It was painted 4 months after Picasso's most famous political work, Guernica, and it was forged from the same horrific subject matter, the infamous German attack on the ancient Basque city during the Spanish Civil War.
12: The alarm system had been fooled with a fake card saying the painting had been moved routinely.
13: Responsibility for removing the painting has been claimed by a group calling itself the Australian Cultural Terrorists. In a letter to sections of the news media today, the group demanded a massive increase in funding for the arts.
14: Whatever they've done, if the picture is damaged or ruined in any way, then this gallery will never be able to afford another Picasso painting.
0: Yeah, gosh, extraordinary. You might remember 1986 for this film.
15: And your wallet.
16: Nick, give him your wallet.
15: What for?
16: He's got a knife.
15: That's a knife. That's a knife.
0: One of the best lines in filmic history, don't you think? 86 was the year that Johnny Farnham released his version of You're the

was written by some British songwriters, but it was Johnny Farnham that put his voice to that song, and, well, it became legendary, didn't it? Particularly for Australians. And Delta Goodrum, you might have seen her belting that out alongside the Scottish singer Cammie Barnes in the closing ceremony of

0: But what was catastrophic was Chernobyl, the nuclear catastrophic power plant disaster in Soviet Ukraine.
1: An official announcement from the Council of Ministers. There has been an accident at the Chernobyl atomic power station. One of the atomic reactors was damaged. The consequences of the accident are being taken care of. Help is being given to the victims of the accident. A government commission has been set up.
2: The civilian plant in question is in the Ukraine. It's something of a showcase facility, featured here in Soviet Life magazine, which extolled its safety record. It's near the city of Kiev, population 2.5 million, and about 1,000 miles from Scandinavia.
0: That was April the 26th of 1986. In some lighter and brighter news, The Flying Doctors premiered.

Diego Maradona in 1986 scored his famous Hand of God. Do you remember that at the FIFA World Cup in 1986 in Mexico?

0: recording remote. Australian Outback, really on our TV screens. It was a great show that went for many years. You might have liked the D Generation that premiered in 86. Imagination,
1: we don't want to analyze inflation. We don't want to deal with legislation. We've become a group mutation. Products of video communication. The D Generation.
0: So funny. But, let's wrap 1986 with this other big hit song. When the gun gets stuck, the guns get going. John in Picton says, I've got a 2005 Falcon station wagon with 719,000 kilometres. Wow. And Kylie says, I've got a Ford Territory that's done 300,000. That's still going strong. It's amazing, isn't it? It's news time now, though, at 9 o'clock.
2: ABC News, I'm Thanmaya Narvada. South Australia's H5 bird flu cases continue to rise, with the state government saying an additional four have been confirmed today. The state's total is now 58 cases, while 78 have been recorded nationally. Australia's first mass bird mortality from the virus has also been confirmed in a group of birds found in SA's southeast. Environment Minister Emily Burke says authorities are keeping an eye on confirmed locations.
3: We know that we need to mimic sure that these locations can also have resilience. But in the new location, there is a confirmed location at the Coorong, and that confirmed location is a concern because it is where water birds are also located.
2: The victim of an alleged assault at a sacred Aboriginal site in Melbourne says they were punched in the head over 10 times. The alleged victim, Ash Niemara, says they were sitting with others at Camp Sovereignty last night when a man and a woman approached. The 37-year-old says the man attempted to put out the site's sacred fire.
4: I went up to him and said, what are you doing? And he said that it was an illegal fire. I said to him, no, it's a sacred fire and a burial site, at which point he grabbed me into a headlock and started to punch me repeatedly in the head.
2: Police say they're investigating the attack, which is the second at Camp Sovereignty in a year. Overseas, Iran says there were no talks underway with the United States, nor any plans for meetings, while talks with Oman over management of the Strait of Hormuz continue. US President Donald Trump told reporters that a negotiation with Iran would begin on Monday afternoon local time, but did not provide details of where it would take place or who would be involved. The Iranian Foreign Ministry's Ismail Baghaei says there'll be no progress if the US remains aggressive.
5: As long as the US military aggression against Iran and its interests continues, and as long as all the violations committed by America during this period continue, naturally, no significant development or major change will take place regarding the situation in the Strait of Hormuz.
2: Former AFL star Dustin Martin says he was shocked to learn his high-profile manager had been found guilty of rape. Olivia Jenkins reports.
6: The ex-Tigers star today announced he has severed ties with his manager Ralph Carr, who was today named as the high-profile Melbourne man found guilty of raping a woman 3 years ago. After the Victorian County Court lifted a gag order on the 66-year-old's identity, Martin issued a statement detailing his shock and the end to his professional relationship with Carr. I was shocked to learn of the outcome of the court proceedings, he said. My thoughts are with those affected. Carr maintains his innocence and his lawyers have indicated he will appeal.
2: A service station and surrounding streets remain closed off after part of a building collapsed in Sydney's CBD this morning. Digby Worthmuller has the details.
7: Emergency crews were called to Wattle Street and Ultimo at around 11 this morning after a 7-metre-high wall gave way, sending debris onto the adjoining service station and damaging several parked cars. Two people were taken to hospital with serious injuries, while workers from the building site evacuated safely. Specialist fire and rescue crews are assessing the building for any further structural movement, with neighbouring buildings also evacuated as a precaution. Two lanes of Wattle Street remain closed between MacArthur and Kelly Streets, and the public are urged to avoid the area.
2: Ariana Grande has announced she'll withdraw from public appearances and will no longer star in an upcoming musical in London when she ends her Eternal Sunshine tour next month. A representative for the 33-year-old American singer has told People magazine that she'll be taking a step back from visibility when the tour ends after her appearances led to endless ongoing public scrutiny. Grande's physical appearance and health have been a topic of speculation in recent years. Her representative stressed that Grande looked forward to finishing her tour on a high note. And in sport, North Melbourne AFLW captain Jasmine Garner says she wants to see an exhibition match brought in as a curtain raiser ahead of the competition proper each year. Australia faced off against Ireland in the AFLW's first representative match on Saturday, with the home team coming away 50-point winners in front of a sold-out North Sydney Oval crowd. Garner says the league should replicate the scheduling every year.
8: I think some sort of exhibition game would be really cool. Whether that's State of Origin or Oz and Irish, whatever it is. I think it's a great way to create hype around the season.
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0: Welcome back. Yes, we were remembering some of the happenings of 1986. Some more of your thoughts. Tim says, cracker night. Yes, I remember. We used to get half a day holidays from school. We called it Empire Day. That's right. Kylie says, yes, 1986. Coincidentally, the Commonwealth Games were on. They were held in Edinburgh. And Brendan says, in 1986, I remember turning 8. And for my birthday party, instead of pin the tail on the donkey, we played pin the tail on Halley's Comet. And bless my mum, she kept the cardboard game at home. And she still has it all this time later. It was so much fun. Thank you for that, Brendan. That's a lovely idea, isn't it? A pin the tail on Halley's Comet. It was a big moment, wasn't it? I remember that well in 86. Coming up for you, we're going to take you to the movies. As we do each Monday night, we compare and contrast two films. One that's in cinemas now, and compare that with another of the same genre or the same director. Well, tonight, we're going to look at the latest slasher film and compare it with the original slasher film, Halloween, starring Jamie Lee Curtis. So that's ahead. Tash will also be here on what's trending, what people are talking about. I think Ariana Grande may feature in Tash's What's Trending. We'll talk more about that. But before we do, let's talk about how our brains are so easily tricked. How our brains are so deeply suggestible, if you like. Dr. Rick van der Zwaan is a neuroscientist and he joins us each fortnight. Hello, Rick.
11: Oh, how are you, Renee?
0: Now, you're going to laugh at this, Rick, but this is true. There is this bizarre phenomena. Now, I don't know if everyone feels it, but I certainly do. I certainly relate to this. And I was reading about it not that long ago. And it was a woman writing how, and she was questioning, how is it possible that when you eat a box of chips or a block of chocolate, your jeans instantly feel tighter around the thighs? And I thought, that is so true. How is that even possible?

0: I'm not talking about around the waist where you might where your stomach may have expanded a little bit. I'm talking around the thighs where your jeans suddenly feel that little bit extra tightness. It's not possible in reality, is it, Rick?
1: No, not. Your thighs don't just, you know, blow up every chip or, you know, bite of that donut. It doesn't happen. And what it's a really interesting, you know, kind of, it's a really interesting phenomenon. And it's it arises because our brains don't actually have access to the world. They get signals from our nervous system, but our brains never know the world. And that actually means that's got a few consequences. And one of those consequences is that it's very difficult for our brains to distinguish imaginary stuff from real stuff. Because once it's encoded in a neural pathway, it's all the same, which is why your body's evolved, you know, things like sleep paralysis, so that when you start dreaming, you're not acting out your dreams. You're not doing, you know, you're not responding to the stimuli that you're dreaming about. So we've got these kind of mechanisms in play to look after us. But our brains are isolated and they get so much information that what they're doing all the time is making predictions. But there's so much information coming in that unless something really captures our attention, demands us to focus on it, you get a bit of processing and then the brain skips to the next thing.
0: What is actually going on? You eat a block of chocolate, you feel guilty about eating that chocolate.
1: Yes, exactly.
0: And then suddenly you feel like I'm going to get fatter because of this chocolate.
1: Correct. That's exactly right. So there is some physical distension. And it turns out that when you eat, a few things happen. So obviously your belly fills up, which makes your, you know, your pants can feel a little bit tight around the waistband. And something else that happens is that when you've eaten, your diaphragm, some of the musculature in your abdomen actually drops down as well. So your posture slightly changes. And all that adds on average about 3 centimetres to your waistline. So even if you're relatively slim, your pants can feel tight. But it's not that that's driving the sensation. So, but what we know is, you know, like the naughty pleasures, a block of chocolate or you know, a packet of chips or some hot chips or whatever it is, whatever it might be. And there's a whole lot of, you know, there's a whole lot of cognition around that, built around that. And those cognitions are, as you say, you know, often guilty. You know, oh, you know, I shouldn't have eaten that. It's going to have to, you know, do 2 sessions at the gym tomorrow or whatever it is. And so that's what your brain's operating with. And then it starts looking for confirmation. So you have, you know, we've talked before about how we look for information that confirms our belief. Mm. You know, so, you know, if I've got this idea about, you know, X or Y, I start reading the newspapers or I read the literature and I pay more attention to the things that confirm my belief than dispute it. That's just natural human bias. But one of the things that we're not doing a lot of the time is monitoring our behaviour. So if I said to you right now, you know, you're probably sitting in the studio or standing, but how do your feet feel? Until I ask you that, you're not thinking about your feet, right?
0: Right.
1: So, but say it now, suddenly you're kind
0: now
1: of
0: I'm,
1: wriggling
0: now
1: your toes.
0: Now I'm moving them. Yes, I am.
1: Correct. Yeah, correct, right? but so you've suddenly got this thought, oh, geez, oh, you know, that was so delicious, but, oh, you know, it's going to make me a bit fatter. Your body starts looking around. And what it'll find is lots of ambiguous signals that it can interpret whatever way it wants. So there'll be a feeling of the material around your legs. You know, if you've got a pair of tight jeans on or you know, a pair of jeans that make you feel good, you pull them on, you know, you think look pretty nice. But you can fit, you know, that's touching your skin. It's always touching your skin. It's just that you're not paying attention to it. But when you're thinking, that'll go straight to my bum or my thighs, suddenly you can feel that. Because that's what you're thinking about. You're thinking about your thighs or your bum and you can feel the material on it and then suddenly, oh, I can feel the material pressing on them already. And that's your experience.
0: When the feels like overtakes the reality, you might
1: Correct.
0: Have an example. Let us know, 1-300-222-702. Why is it, Dr. Rick van der Zwaan, that $9.95 feels so much cheaper than $10?

0: Oh, this is a good one. This is actually a really good one. And there's been a fair bit of research about this, actually. It turns out that it's got to do with the way we read. So if you think about the difference, $9.99, 10 bucks, 1 cent different, right? But we read from left to right. And when you get to the 9.99, you read the nine, and then that anchors your perception of where you are on the number line. I'm at $9. And then $10 is a dollar more. And so you feel like 9.99, the 99 doesn't really matter. It could be 98, could be 78, doesn't matter. It's $9 because your brain's already moved on to the next thing. You know, as I said at the beginning, your brain does a bit of processing, and unless you really have to pay attention, it skips on.
1: And yet you know that. You know that it's $10, but you will buy the one that's $9.99 or $9.95 over the $10 one.
0: Correct, because the nine is an anchor. And I can give you an example, and this has been replicated many times in the literature. $9.99, $10 is people always will pick, you know, 99% of the time, 95% of the time, something like that. Like over 90% of the time, we'll take the $9.99 one. $9.49 and $9.50, same difference in price, right? Absolutely no impact. You get 50-50. 50% of the people take $9.49, 50% of the people take $9.50. So it's not those second numbers that matter. It's that very first number and the difference between the next number. So what you're doing is comparing 9 against 10. The 99 doesn't matter at all. So it's a phenomenon known as locking. The first number locks your place on the number line. The next number is a new number, and you compare that to the first number. Not the whole number, the first number in the previous number. And so $9.99 seems cheap.
1: And it does, and it always will.
0: It feels cheap because it's a dollar less.
1: Yeah.
0: To your brain, it's a dollar less, unless you start thinking about it, you know. Yeah, I get it.
1: Why is buy two, get one free? Why does that feel like a deal when you know the unit price is $4.50 and two is $9, and it still feels like you're getting a deal?
0: It's because, and this is another one of those feels things, right? So free is not cheap. So we can do a whole lot of, we work on prices, right? And when we're doing prices, so if I said to you, this one's $4.50 or $5, this one's $3, you know, picking a pen or something like that. And you might think, you know what, I might actually spend a little bit extra and get a better quality product. You know, so people make those sorts of decisions, you know, okay, I'll buy this one, you know, and even, you know, might be more sustainably produced. We make all sorts of arguments around the price of things. If something is free, it's no longer priced. And it's so it falls into a completely different category psychologically. And so what you're doing is you're giving a gift. So I can buy these two things for $4.50 and I get a gift. I get that free thing. And we don't ever, you know, again, it's like it's that feeling I'm getting something for nothing. And that is inherently attractive to humans. We've got this bias. If it's free, take it. And the great example of this, I don't know if people will remember this, but when Medicare came in, for pensioners, pharmaceuticals were free. And what happened is people would just take, you know, like they'd collect them. They'd you know, there was hoarding. But of course, what had happened is they'd have five or six pieces, you know, prescriptions for something. They'd be on the shelf, then they'd look at it and they'd see that it had expired and they'd have to get more. Paul Keating, I think it was, said, okay, we're not going to make it free. We're going to make it $2, a nominal cost. And that completely extinguished that hoarding behaviour because it's no longer free. There's a nominal cost on it, $2, not much, but it was enough to change from something that you could just take to something that you had to pay for. And things that you can take, they're inherently more attractive because there's no payment required. And marketing people have got onto that. It's the perception I'm getting something for free. That's the thing that captures your attention. The price of the other stuff doesn't matter so much.
1: It really is so peculiar, isn't it, this feature. Oh. As a human, we all relate to it. Here's another one. Someone dumps you and they use the old strategy, it's not you, it's me. Now, somehow that works

0: Somehow that seems to work a treat, because those words, it's not you, it's me, feels like the dumper has the problem, not you.
1: And you know, that's something that talks about that signals a whole lot of virtue, and gives you a palatable story. So if I, you know, if we've been going out and you come along and you say to me, Ricky, you know, you're a bit of a dickhead, when it's over.
0: I would never say that to you.
1: But let's say you did. Then I go away thinking, geez, that was a bit harsh. Am I? And then I start to worry, you know, wake up at 3 o'clock in the morning. Am I really a dickhead? And then that's a problem. You know, that becomes my problem. Mm. But if you come along to me and say, look, you know, you're a top bloke, but I just can't do it right now. So it's not you. It's not you. It's me. Then what you've signaled to me in that implicitly, and we do all these social signaling, you know, this social reading unconsciously, is that you're thinking about me, you understand my feelings, you've weighed up, you know, what sort of a person I am, and you've realised that you have a shortcoming, not me, and you're just being kind to me. So that's the signal at the time. So suddenly I'm feeling like, okay, well, you know, that, geez, that's kind that they spent that much time, you know. Renee's such a nice person. She spent all that time thinking about me, even though she's dumped me. Like, the outcome's still the same. And when I wake up in the morning, you know, at 3 o'clock in the morning, I don't have anything to worry about me. You know, I just, you know, I might be thinking, bloody hell, I wonder, you know, I should give her a ring just in case she's changing. You know, but you're not worrying about the stuff that you were told is wrong with you because someone else has signaled there's nothing wrong with you.
0: Yeah, but the outcome, the reality is that the relationship's over. It's devastating for you, really. But you don't feel like you've got a problem. It's the person who's dumped you.
1: Yeah, correct.
0: Smart.
1: And it's related. It's related to that, you know, that confirmation bias. You know, like, I think I'm a good person.
0: But we both know. Everyone listening knows that that's BS. That's just a dumping strategy. That anyone who's kind enough to use those words, they're just BSing you. The relationship's over for a reason. They don't want to be with you.
1: Yeah, that's right. They don't. But they've given you nothing to worry about. And so, you know, they've not given you anything about you that you can deny, or, you know, because no one, like, if you said to me, you know, it's over, Ricky, it's not you, it's me, I'm not going to stand there and argue, well, actually, it is me. No one in the world has ever, you know, I am a bit of a, well, no, Renee, you can't leave me because I actually am
0: a dickhead.
1: No one ever makes,
0: no,
1: no
0: that's
1: one
0: not
1: ever
0: gonna
1: makes
0: happen.
1: That argument, right?
0: No, we accept that. So there's lots of these things, aren't there? I mean, the other one that everyone will relate to is the feels like temperature.
1: Oh, this is a good one. This one rings so close to home for me, because, you know, as I always talk about, you know, I like to go swimming, right? And I notice this all the time. The feels like temperature. So you go, you know, if I'm jumping in the pool in winter time, the air can be cold. You know, so it can be, let's say the air is 17 or 16 or 15 degrees, and the pool water is 22 degrees, it should feel warm when I get in. But everyone who swims knows when you first jump in, it feels cold. You adapt quickly to it, but when you first jump in, it feels cold. And that's the thing that you're talking about, you know, the feels like temperature.
0: Yeah.
1: And that's because our bodies aren't measuring temperature. They're measuring heat exchange. And so the reason water feels cold is because it takes more heat. It's way more dense, and so there's more of it touching your skin than air. You know, air's made up of molecules, and water is 10 times more dense, or 100 times more dense. I've got that wrong. 100 times more dense. And so there's way more molecules, and the molecules can take more heat more quickly, and that's the thing that makes it feel cold. And that's our experience of temperature. We're not measuring temperature per se. We're measuring how much heat we're absorbing or losing. And the tipping point is about our body temperature. So if you get into water that's a bit warmer than human body temperature, it feels hot. It feels hot, whereas, and much more hot than air at the same temperature. And it's just because air doesn't transfer heat with the same efficiency as water.
0: So really the feels like temperature is more important than the real temperature.
1: Real temperature doesn't matter at all, because, and well,

0: It matters a bit, but not as much as people think. So here's an example for you. You know, Sydney on a 37 degree day with high humidity, everyone knows what that feels like, you know, or anywhere in New South Wales with high humidity, you know what that feels like. It's awful, awful. And it's awful because you can't cool. You know, we get cool because we perspire, and then air sucks, you know, air dries the water on our skin, the perspiration on our skin, and that drying process makes us feel cool. If there's high humidity, the water, the air is already filled with water and it can't take the water off your skin. So you feel hot and clammy and blech. But if you go to somewhere like Alice Springs where it's no humidity and it's 37, it feels much different. And in fact, it feels, you know, nowhere near as bad as a 37 degree day with high humidity. And so it's got nothing to do with the temperature per se. It's the ability for your body to transfer heat in or out. That's the thing that we're responding to.
1: When the feels like is what really matters. Jeff in Sutherland said most husbands know that their wives haven't saved any money at all when they buy those discounted shoes. Yeah, you see the discount and you think, oh, I'll get two of them and I'll save. It feels like you're having a big savings, but in reality, you're not. But in actual fact, if you feel like you're getting something for free, buy two, get one free, and you're paying two lots of $4.50, but you feel like you're getting something for free, that's a good thing, isn't it?
0: Well, provided that you can use it, yeah. Like, you know, you don't want to be buying stuff and having it sitting around or buying stuff you can't afford just because you want to feel good about the free thing that you got. But if it's just in your normal operation, you know, like buy two mandarins, get a third one free, happy days. There's nothing wrong with it at all. And in fact, you know, a lot of social contract is about making other people feel good. But it's the same with, you know, it's not you, it's me. There's a social contract being honoured there that I'm doing, you know, I'm doing something unpleasant, but I'm going to try and make you feel as good about it as possibly I can. And so whether you're buying something for $9.99, getting one for free after you've paid a bit more than you should for two, getting dumped, so long as you feel okay about it, then, you know, there's a bit of value added in your day.
1: Thank you, Rick. Or should I say Ricky? I will never dump you. We'll chat
0: thanks,
1: in the fortnight.
0: Renee.
1: Dr. Rick van der Zwaan is our resident neuroscientist. I'm Renee Krosh. This is Evenings.

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1: Thank you very much, Glenda, on the text line 0467922702. She says there is a Michael McIntyre skit on exactly that, the feels like experience. It's fine once you're in. She says it's just fabulous. Just to let you know, in Sydney, in Des Moines, on Victoria Road approaching Westbourne Street, there has been a burst water main. It's affecting one of four eastbound lanes. That's in Des Moines, Sydney.

0: going on? What's everyone talking about? To find out, Natasha Hopman, producer of Evenings, is here. Hello, Tash.
1: Hello, Renee.
0: You've got your ear to the ground. What are people talking about?
1: So people are talking about this new cafe trend called cold foam. Have you ever heard of it?
0: I have, actually.
1: You have? Have you tried it?
0: I haven't. But then I'm very late to food trends. I haven't really got into matcha either.
1: No, but I mean, matcha and coffee, this is the latest addition to those iced drinks, which is cold foam. They've sort of taken center stage of cafe culture, even though it's the middle of winter. It's whipped up foam that's cold, not hot. So instead of the hot steamed milk you'd get in your coffees, this is aerated, whipped up milk or cream, which are often layered with different syrups and flavours, and it's scooped on top of coffees and matcha.
0: Have you tried it?
1: I've tried it. I had one today, actually.
0: Okay.
1: It was delicious.
0: And are they worth the money? They're not cheap, are they?
1: No, they're not cheap. They are seen as a luxury cafe experience, I'd say.
0: What did you pay for it today?
1: I paid $11 for this.
0: Okay.
1: Iced coffee with cold foam on top.
0: Mm-hmm. And if you just had an iced coffee?
1: I reckon that might be $9, $6 to $9, depending where you are.
0: Okay, okay. And so who's going for it? Who's into the cold foam?
1: So I think younger people are getting into cold foam. I think it's seen as something like a special treat and an add-on to your coffee. I mean, when Starbucks entered the cafe culture scene, it was all the rage to have those complicated flavoured syrups and foams and complicated orders. But I'd say this is a trend that's not just within Starbucks, but it's in cafes across the country. And it's, you know, very not uncommon to spend that much on a specialty coffee. And I think young people are rather spending money on that than really expensive cocktails.
0: Which are expensive.
1: Very expensive.
0: You can pay up to $28 for a cocktail.
1: Of course, yeah.
0: Now, you said that you could see on menu boards cold foam or cloud or floats.
1: Yes. So, I mean, it depends what cold foam your cafe is offering, but typically they're made of cream, milk, and sometimes sweetened condensed milk with a flavoured syrup whipped in. And it's whipped in until it's silky and frothy, and the cream is sort of poured or piped over these ice drinks, you know, of coffee, coconut water, matcha. One particular flavour that's quite popular in a cafe in Melbourne is their Brunny Banana Cream Cold Foam, which has been a smash hit.
0: Tash Hopman is here talking about what other people are kind of, you know, chatting about online and in real life. There is a big story that's broken just in recent hours about Ariana Grande. Now, people will know Ariana Grande because she's become kind of an iconic pop singer, hasn't she?
1: Well, I grew up with Ariana Grande as a child star, as a teenager on a Nickelodeon show. Then she moved on from that show to being a pop icon. And then recently she starred in the Wicked films as Glinda.
0: Yeah.
1: So she is someone that is, you know, a megastar of the moment. I personally think she's a one in a million talent. Her vocal range can reach impossibly high whistle notes. She's been definitely a voice of a generation. She has a huge fan base, and she has recently released a new album, which is a return to her angelic notes, her pop beats, which she'd kind of stepped away from when she took on the role of Glinda. She decided to let go of her sort of pop stardom persona to really immerse herself in that character, because she didn't want it to be a distraction on screen for people to see her as Ariana Grande, pop singer. They wanted her to be seen as Ariana playing Glinda, or just Glinda on the screen. So I'd say this recent return to her album, which is called Petal, the title track is about this brutal cycle that artists go through in the Hollywood industry, having to sort of reshape and mold themselves to certain ideals and just never being good enough.
0: Here is the song, Petal.

0: Now, the big news in recent hours is that she is removing herself from the public eye. She's removing herself from performing. Mm. She's going to step back from all visibility in the world because of the ongoing scrutiny over what's going on for her in her health.
1: Yes. Look, with this song, a music video was released with it. And in that video, her appearance has been heavily scrutinized. And look, I'm not going to speculate her health because I'm not a doctor. But what I will say is if you saw your favorite artist on stage with a life-threatening injury, you would want them to go seek help.
0: Well, the life-threatening injury that's been suggested is that she has a serious eating disorder, that she is so, so small compared to what she used to be. Mm. And we do know that there was a boyfriend of hers some years ago who took his life.
1: Yes.
0: And she hasn't possibly recovered from that.
1: And that has been recorded through her music and artistry, and she has been quite public about the public pressure to fit into certain mold and to look certain ways, and the public scrutiny of her appearance since being a teenager in the public eye would be an enormous amount of pressure to have.
0: Mm.
1: So I think possibly stepping away from the public and performing could be a good thing for an artist that's so beloved by many if she does need to focus on her health.
0: It's awful though, isn't it, to think that it's not her choice really to pull away from public life. She's almost being pressured to do it because she can't stand the constant chatter about her weight.
1: And I do think there has been both cause for concern. Like, it's not unfounded, the people that are concerned about her health. Her image and appearance right now is cause for concern. And I think there is wide criticism, which both comes from a good place and bad on the internet. And I think a lot of people have scrutinized not just her, but her team for allowing certain things to happen as well. So I do understand that it might not be 100% her choice, but it could be a good thing in the end.
0: Mm. In terms of eating disorders, though, the Butterfly Foundation in Australia, they run a national hotline that runs 24 hours a day, 7 days a week. And if anybody is feeling distress over eating disorders, the Butterfly Foundation is the place to go. Tash, thank you for being here.
1: Thanks, Renee.
0: Next up, we're off to the movies. If you're into slasher films, then stick around. There's a new one in cinemas now. And Stephen Russell is going to compare the new one to the original, the OG Halloween.

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5: If you're into slasher films, there's a new one that's hit the cinemas called Teenage Sex and Death at Camp Miasma. It stars Gillian Anderson and Hannah Einbinder, and Stephen Russell is here to tell us all about it. Hi, Stephen.
6: Hi, how are you, Renee?
5: Is this your genre? Do you like the slasher films?
6: Look, I have to admit, I have been a lifelong fan of horror films. My cousins used to play them on VHS to me when I was still in primary school, Renee, probably far too young, but it sparked a lifelong obsession.
5: But slasher films are almost a subgenre to the horror film, aren't they?
6: Absolutely, and they're really hung on the idea of the final girl. You know, a lot of your listeners would know Jamie Lee Curtis from Halloween. You know, people like that are Neve Campbell and Scream. So it's all about a kind of everyday, ordinary girl fighting against the darkness. And that's why I love it, Renee. You know, people kind of focus on the violence or the scariness, but for me, they're really empowering stories about a woman coming into her strength and basically, you know, giving the forces of darkness what for.
5: So the final girl is the last woman standing, is it?
6: Basically, that's the idea. She's the one that survives it all, and maybe if she's lucky, you know, gets rid of the bad guy as well.
5: Okay, so you mentioned Jamie Lee Curtis as the final girl in the original slasher film from 1978, Halloween. Let's take a listen.
7: The boogeyman is coming.
8: Leave me alone.
7: He doesn't believe us. Don't you know what happens at Halloween?
8: Yeah, we get candy.
7: Boogeyman,

0: Oh, we didn't get too much there. But Jamie Lee Curtis, she plays the babysitter, doesn't she? And she's stalked by the menacing Michael Myers.
1: That's the one. So, you know, Jamie, she plays Laurie Strode. She's just an everyday American teen girl, you know, trying to have a nice life, make some pocket money doing babysitting. And then lo and behold, Michael Myers, who, you know, he killed his own sister 15 years previously. He escapes from a mental asylum and terrorizes the town of Haddonfield with Donald Pleasance, no less, on his tracks as Dr. Loomis. And look, Renee, if you like the Halloween original film, you've got about 15 more to choose from. This is one of the uber Final Girl franchises that has spawned so many sequels.
0: So how does this new one, Teenage Sex and Death at Camp Miasma, how does it compare to the original Halloween?
1: Look, it's what it's trying to do, it's basically trying to deconstruct the slasher movie. And if you're a scaredy cat, and Renee, I know horror's not your favourite genre, this might be a good, you know, inroads to it for you, because it's actually really funny. It's kind of closer in theme, I suppose, to Scream in terms of, you know, kind of trying to make metatextual jokes about horror movies. But it also has, you know, incredible stars. If you love the X-Files, you know, Gillian Anderson is a goddess. And if your listeners love the show Hacks with Jean Smart, then her co-star Hannah Einbinder is in this one. And the basic idea is that Gillian Anderson plays a one-time final girl from an 80s horror movie who quit the business. She's become a recluse, but Hannah Einbinder is a young queer filmmaker who wants to find her and convince her to come back to scary movies.
0: Right, so it's really Gillian Anderson's character who's hiding from being found. She doesn't want to be part of the film. Is that
1: absolutely
0: it?
1: And they also kind of play with the idea that, is it because the monster, this air vent man from the original film, is it because he's a real monster? So they're kind of playing with what's truth and what's fiction in a really playful way. There's loads of visual jokes. If you know your horror movies, you're gonna laugh at references to Halloween, to Friday the 13th, to Scream. And it's also just, it's really sexy because they kind of have a lesbian romance as well. So, you know, this was an absolute sensation at the Cannes Film Festival earlier this year. It's one of the buzziest films of the year to come.
0: Okay, let's take a listen. This is Teenage Sex and Death at Camp Miasma.
2: Out here, there are certain nights when you just get this feeling that some psycho killer is gonna chop you up into a million little pieces. Oh, I like that feeling.
3: How did you choose to live at the abandoned sleepaway camp from the first film?
2: Someone's gotta be here when Little Death comes back.
3: Little Death isn't real.
2: Well, not with that attitude, he isn't.
0: So, Stephen Russell, they actually reference other slasher films in this one.
1: Absolutely. You're going to hear Jamie Lee Curtis get called out, a whole bunch of other people from Sleepaway Camp to Friday the 13th to the Texas Chainsaw Massacre. This is a film that will definitely, you'll get the most from it if you do love the horror genre, if you know your people and you know your films. But it's also just a really bold, you know, visually exciting film from the trans filmmaker Jane Schoenbrunn. They obviously love horror movies. Everything about it is kind of over the top. It's got a really camp sensibility as well.
0: On the text line, Tony says, I'm a big fan of slasher films. The original Halloween is my favourite slasher movie ever. Jamie Lee Curtis is a wonderful, reluctant hero who transforms from the vulnerable, terrified woman to the strong, fearless heroine. And the haunting music and the darkness adds to the suspense of the film.
1: I couldn't agree more. That's why I love it, because she's not, you know, some superhero. She is just an ordinary American teenager who's forced to fight for her life, and not only for hers, but to protect the children in her care as well. You know, it's kind of like this uber matriarchal power. And I love that about horror movies. I love that you can, you know, we read horrible headlines all the time about, you know, what men do to women. So I love that they can get you know, get their revenge in horror movies.
0: Mm, Jamie Lee Curtis, the original final girl. I love that definition. Jamie Lee Curtis is such an incredible actor, isn't she? She's done Absolutely. So much.
1: And she's a real survivor, you know. She, you know, Hollywood often is quite difficult for young actors. She went through a struggle with addiction. And yet she's come right back, you know, and recently won an Oscar. She just, you know, she's a real force. And I think if you even look at her online, you'll see that she's always supporting other women filmmakers as well. She's a real kind of cheerleader. And I love that she, you know, got to play this character, Laurie Strode, in multiple reboots of the Halloween franchise. She's a real survivor, a real final girl.
0: She played in a lot of the Halloween franchise, but not all of them. Is that right?
1: Not all of them. Yeah, there's a whole bunch of, honestly, it's, you kind of need a PhD to understand the timeline, Renee. They keep rebooting it and deleting some and then bringing them back in. But the core always remains that it is basically about Laurie, and she's in the best of them.
0: And so when you think of Jamie Lee Curtis, Stephen Russell, do you think of her as, you know, as a slasher heroine, as a final girl, or do you kind of also think of her as a comedic actor? I mean, I, when I think of her, you see, because I'm not a massive fan of this slasher genre, I would think of Jamie Lee Curtis, A Fish Called Wanda would jump into
1: my head. Absolutely. One of the best films of all time. And I think that's what, you know, and kind of proves that she's got real range. Also, you know, Everything Everywhere All at Once. I've totally messed up that title, but you know, that was a kind of comedic adventure as well. So she really can do everything.
0: Mm. She's done, I mean, her body of work, it continues. I mean, she's still got films. She's still working, isn't she?
1: Absolutely. And you know, I think she did a show with Nicole Kidman recently. And, you know, she's almost as prolific as Nicole, actually. You know, there's just no stopping them. And it's great to see Gillian Anderson, you know. She kind of came into our popular consciousness with The X-Files in 93. And here she is still doing so well, and including playing, you know, Blanche from A Streetcar Named Desire on stage. And you hear in that trailer for Camp Miasma that she kind of uses that Southern Belle accent. So they're definitely playing with the power of these women and the great range that they have.
0: Okay, so take a look at the new slasher film in cinemas now. Do you just call it Camp Miasma, or is the full title Teenage
1: it's,
0: Sex
1: it's
0: and
1: Death?
0: It's
1: too long a title, right. Isn't it, Renee?
0: It is a bit. It is a bit. Let's give ourselves a break. We'll just call it Camp Miasma with Gillian Anderson and Hannah Einbinder. Stephen Russell, we've been...

0: period of time, Stephen. I hope we do get to have a reboot, as you say.
1: Me too. They're never fully dead. You've got to, you know, the horror movie always comes back, Renee.
0: Thank you, Stephen.
1: Thank you. Bye-bye.
0: Good luck.

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6: Thank you for your love for Stephen Russell. He has been a terrific addition, hasn't he, to the evening show after, gosh, it's more than 2 years that he's contributed. Thank you, Tony. He says all the best to Stephen. I've loved his reviews and I've seen numerous films based on his recommendations. Lou says, no, we'll miss Stephen. Yeah. I'll miss you too, Stephen. It's it's been terrific to have you here. Blake Howard will be with you though next Monday with his pick of what to see in the cinema, and we'll continue the theme of comparing a new release to one of the kind of classics or one of the kind of originals from that genre. Let's find out, well, what's coming up for you with Nightlife with Phil Clark, and he joins us now. G'day, Phil.
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0: Anyway.
1: Happy Monday.
0: Yes, Monday. Exactly. we're going to talk about pain in our first hour. It's something that afflicts people a lot. But what is it? What actually is it? We're being asked to think differently about pain these days. Chronic pain in particular, which can be a symptom of many other things. Telling people that their chronic pain might be to do with the way they eat, for example, is not usually advice that goes down well. So we'll talk about the new attitudes towards pain and what scientific research really shows about where pain is located. It's more interesting than you might think, too. What else? Emily Barrett, the news, Nightlife News Breakdown. Charlie Lineweaver on our origins. It seems the Neanderthals were actually the same as us, pretty much. I know you mightn't like it, but it's true. And what's the best winter road trip? We'll have some advice about that. Bruce Wolpe will give us an edition of American Insight a bit later on as well. Looking forward to it.
1: Lots in there coming up for you with Phil Clark and Nightlife after 5 minutes of news now at 10 o'clock. I will catch you, of course, same time tomorrow with evenings from 6:30 if you're in Sydney and Canberra, and from 7 o'clock with the quiz if you're in the region. See you then.
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3: ABC News, I'm Thanmaya Navada. Pauline Hanson has been labelled a coward after she blocked several media outlets from attending a press conference. The One Nation leader barred reporters from the ABC, The Age and The Guardian from the conference where she announced her party's candidates in the upcoming Victorian election. She says she made the decision because she didn't want to put up with journalists' rubbish or spin. Green Senator Sarah Hanson-Young says it was a shameful move.
4: What a coward Pauline Hanson is to lock journalists out of her press conference because she doesn't like the questions they might ask. I mean, freedom of speech is one thing. People also should be free to ask questions.
3: A mass bird flu mortality event off South Australia's coast is being seen as a concerning escalation in the spread of the deadly H5 strain. It's been confirmed a large group of greater crested terns died from the H5 bird flu, bringing the total number of confirmed cases across the country to 78. CEO of BirdLife Australia, Kate Miller, says the local transmission to certain species is a major concern.
5: This sadly is an escalation in the spread and the impact of H5 bird flu here in Australia. Detections in species like silver gulls, which are quite widespread, is a very concerning development. And, you know, we've been really urging the government to start taking action to protect wildlife.
3: Anti-violence advocates are welcoming the decision to lift a suppression order shielding the identity of a Melbourne businessman convicted of rape. Ralph Carr is a well-known figure in Melbourne entertainment circles and was found guilty of raping a woman in 2023. A suppression order had hidden his identity until today when the Victorian County Court publicly named him. Anti-violence advocate and lecturer at Monash University, Tharang Chawla, says the order made no sense in the first place.
6: Most people, I think, would agree that it doesn't make any sense after a finding of guilt to suppress the identity of the offender. This often happens only in cases where the alleged offender, or in this case the convicted offender, is a person who is extremely powerful.
3: The WA government watchdog has confirmed it'll review how services, including police, responded to Jeffrey Epstein accuser Virginia Giuffre prior to her death. She died by suicide in April last year, north of Perth, and WA police are currently reviewing officers' handling of her case. The state's ombudsman has now also confirmed it'll review her circumstances, including her family's concerns that she was misidentified as a perpetrator of family violence when she was actually a victim of coercive control. Part of the ombudsman's role is to review family and domestic violence-linked deaths, to examine trends, and to make recommendations to government agencies. The government in Myanmar says the country's former leader, Aung San Suu Kyi, has met with a representative of the International Committee of the Red Cross. The BBC's Jonathan Head reports.
7: Despite repeated assurances from the military authorities that Aung San Suu Kyi is alive and well, they've never provided any clear evidence of this. Her son, Kim Aris, has in recent months mounted an international campaign demanding proof of life. Now a delegation from the Red Cross has been allowed to meet her, her first confirmed meeting with anyone outside the government for nearly 4 years. Photographs released of her with the Red Cross team show Ms. Suu Kyi looking relaxed and well, although no details of her state of health have been given, nor of what they discussed.
3: Japan's Prime Minister has visited the quake-hit southwestern prefecture of Kumamoto as the region bakes under intense heat. The weather and a lack of water supplies have added to challenges in the areas severely damaged by the magnitude 7.1 tremor that struck last Tuesday. 38 people died during the earthquake, including one who died of apparent heat stroke while taking shelter in a car. Sanaya Takeuchi says she's offering her heartfelt condolences to everyone impacted.
8: In order to speed up and further strengthen disaster recovery efforts, including emergency repair works, the Cabinet will secure the necessary funding by approving tomorrow the release of more than 20 billion yen from contingency funds.
3: And in sport, Hawthorn has re-signed Sam Mitchell to be their senior AFL coach for a further 3 seasons. The 43-year-old was already contracted for next year, meaning the new deal will see the former premiership captain remain at the helm until at least the end of 2030. A strong 2026 has seen Mitchell and the Hawks now qualify for 3 straight finals appearances. And you're up to date with the very latest on ABC News. For more news at any time, you can head to ABC. 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
2: Yes, well, hello, and how are you? Philip Clark with you. A bit brighter and better than last week, hey? On Nightlife. Welcome to Nightlife on this Monday, the 3rd of August. We're right across the country, wherever you are. First hour of the program. Six past eight in Western Australia. It's South Australia and the Northern Territory, 24 to 10. We're broadcasting right through the Pacific, courtesy of Radio Australia as well. Tuvalu, Fiji and Kiribati, it's 6 past midnight. It's 6 past 10 in Moresby. It's 6 past 11 in Honiara. In Tonga and Samoa, it's 6 past 1. Yeah, you should be getting us loud and clear wherever you are. We don't really have any problems. Oh, there's an issue maybe in Sydney, 7:02 a.m., but that's much, much later. I'll tell you about that. But for the rest of the country, you should be getting us loud and clear on broadcast on your TV channel 25. 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Stream us on our website, always abc.net.au/nightlife. First hour of the program tonight, we're going to be talking about pain and how you manage it, what chronic pain is about, and some pretty confronting research too about what pain actually is. More on that in a moment. Love you to join the program. Number to call, 1300 800 222. 1300 800 222. You can text me, of course, on 0467 922 702. As I said, a bit brighter than last week. Apologies for all of that, but I know it's been something that strikes people down. I'm not the only one to have been struck down by this particular virus, lurgy, whatever it is, but I'm through it now. As you know, here tonight, but I will be away tomorrow, Wednesday and Thursday nights. I've got to have a small procedure on one of my eyes, but it's nothing serious, but it will put me out of action for a bit. So I'll be back next Monday. So for the rest of the week, Rod Quinn will be looking after you. 1300 800 222 is my number if you'd like to call. 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You can also stream.

0: In these off the website, you might want to hear Suzanne Hill's discussion over the weekend with Jane Sullivan, author of a book called Storytime, about the magic of childhood books. Jane was talking about Christopher Robin Milne, the real life boy Christopher Robin from Winnie the Pooh was based on, and all the attention he received after the success of the books.
1: I think he enjoyed the attention at first, but then when he went to boarding school, the other boys were very nasty and they used to play tricks on him. And one of the things they did was play a record of Vera Lynn singing a poem called Vespers, which is about the little boy kneeling at the foot of the bed. And
2: so the one where Christopher Robin is saying his prayers.
1: That's right. Yeah. Hush, hush, whisper, who dares? Christopher Robin is saying his prayers. And they used to get Vera Lynn singing this over and over again, which drove poor Christopher Robin into a passion, and he eventually grabbed the record and he smashed it.
0: Anyway, there's more on the podcast, so grab that. And there's plenty of other things too. Motor Talk with Toby Hagen, and also that conversation, my conversation with the Middle East correspondent Matthew Doran last week, which was, as always with Matthew, extremely interesting. You can grab those, as I say, through the Listen app or through the website, abc.net.au/nightlife. All right, into tonight's program. You might recall we spoke last Monday to Professor Manuela Ferreira. She was head of musculoskeletal health at the George Institute, about what causes lower back pain. And that discussion touched on the issue of pain management generally, not just for backs. Something like 1 in 5 Australians deal with chronic pain every day. I know, it's complex. It can arise from many causes, and each person experiences it quite differently. There's always a reason for chronic pain, be it a symptom, a result of past injury, nerve damage, and so on. But there is also a much bigger area where people, I think, research tells us this, need to think differently about the causes and treatments for chronic pain. So we'll be joined tonight by an expert GP, Dr. Simon Holliday. And if you've got questions, 1-300-800-222 is the number. All right, Nightlife News Breakdown in the second hour, led by Emily Barrett tonight. We're looking at the call by Noel Pearson, the Cape York Institute leader, for Commonwealth funding for Indigenous Affairs to just completely bypass state and territory bureaucracy. In other words, basically abolish state departments of Aboriginal Affairs and just give the money directly from the Commonwealth. And we'll look at the developments in Victoria for One Nation, where they have announced a leader and some candidates. So more on that, plus a summary of the latest polls. Charlie Lineweaver in, astrophysicist and associate professor at the ANU, looking at how black holes can go supersonic, why the atmosphere on Mars is getting thinner, and some new research into why humanity's ancestral DNA mix is even more complicated than we first thought. Do not think of the Neanderthals as being some sort of forerunner to us. They are us. And this may challenge a lot of historical thinking. We'll talk some more about that as well. Monday night travel, Emily Murphy from the Australian Traveller will be in with our most loved winter driving trips. So have a listen to those. You might have some to suggest yourself as well. We'll play the Mighty Challenge. And Bruce Walpe will join us for another edition of American Insight, as the situation in the Middle East does not seem to have changed from what it was last week, i.e. fairly hopeless. So we'll talk some more about that with Bruce in the last hour of the program. And issues of the day, well, there's plenty of things around, aren't there? We'll have a chat about those a bit later on, but for now, let's get into the first hour of the program. Dealing with pain. Chronic pain can be a symptom of other diseases, or it can be a standalone condition. It can occur anywhere in the body or at multiple sites. It can be daily or recurrent, like migraine. There are physical causes too: spine damage, slip discs, muscle strains, arthritis, nerve damage, infections like shingles, very painful diseases like diabetes, poorly healed injuries. It's a long list, but it's not just a physical sensation. Of course, there are also many psychological, sociological and cognitive factors at play as well. So joining us tonight to discuss chronic pain, how we manage it and some of the emerging science and more, we have got Dr. Simon Holliday. Simon's been a rural GP for over 30 years and is also a conjoint lecturer in the Faculty of Health at the University of Newcastle. Simon, good evening to you. Welcome to Nightlife.
3: Thank you, Philip.
0: I, I,

0: is not a kind of cop-out, but pain is complex, isn't it? But you want, sometimes when you've got a sore knee, you think, no, it's not. I've got a pain in my knee, fix it. But pain is complicated, isn't it?
1: Absolutely. So for millennia, we've seen religious thinkers and artists and doctors struggle with the question of pain and suffering.
0: Mm.
1: And I have an interesting quote from a physician in the 3rd century BC, Diagoras of Cyprus, wrote, "It's better to suffer pain than to become dependent on opium." And regulators in commerce have also struggled with pain and opiates as well. When you think about the last days of the Chinese emperor, the Western powers sent gunships up the Yangtze River to make sure to overturn his ban on opium. And on the other hand, we've had prohibition of alcohol and opiates in the last century. So there's been all sorts of swings and roundabouts and complexity in this area.
0: Yeah. No, there has. And, of course, it's been hugely complicated, as we know, by widespread opioid use and misuse. But we'll get there in a moment. And in particular, I want to explore tonight the whole notion of thinking differently about pain. For a start, where are people most in pain? It's surprisingly not all over the joint, is it? It's mostly in the back and neck and hip and knee and in the head.
1: Well, it often is musculoskeletal and migraines, abdominal pain, but it can even be in areas that there is no tissue at all. For example, if people have had a leg amputated, they might have a terrible pain in their foot that isn't there.
0: How can that be?
1: If somebody's crushing it and squeezing it.
0: How can that be? Phantom pains.
1: Mm. So the pain is not necessarily related to a problem where the pain seems to be.
0: I mean, that's an interesting concept, isn't it, which might persuade people that there's more to pain than they think. You can't feel pain in a limb that's not there. So why do people feel that pain? What are they feeling, in other words?
1: Yeah. So it's very complex, but it's to do with the brain. So, for example, we can have mirror boxes where people can put a mirror over their good leg, and they can look at, and they can it looks like their leg that's gone is there, and they can move their good leg, and because their brain sees that the leg that's gone is moving, they get some sort of relief, and it helps.
0: Hmm. Yes, it's. I mentioned that it's widespread. Like, I think you were talking to me before we began this interview on air that something like 1 in 5, 20% of people.
1: That's right. So
0: are experiencing chronic pain of some kind.
1: That's right. So door-to-door surveys in Australia show that 21% of Australian adults report significant chronic pain. Oh. And if we ask all Australian adults about whether you've had pain in the last month, it's something like 2/3 of us have had some sort of significant pain in the last month. So it's quite a common and maybe even normal part of life.
0: Mm. Yeah, that's right, even though most people would not like to think of it that way either, would it? There's a need. We've talked about this in the program before, and I think it's an interesting concept. There is a need to rethink the way we think about pain. We need to reframe it, because for a start, we usually right now think about pain as meaning there is something wrong. So if my knee hurts, I shouldn't move it. If my ankle hurts, I should rest it, for example. This is not always the case, though, is it?
1: No. So I think it's worth thinking about different sorts of pain. Philip, like if you have acute pain, like you injure your knee or you're having some sort of surgery, that's one sort of pain. And the way that we'd approach that in terms of analgesia is quite different. So an anaesthetist or somebody looking after somebody post-operatively will give different sorts of approach, and quite reasonably, opiates might be part of that, or local anaesthetic might be part of that. And then there's end-of-life pain, which we might come to a little bit later, which again, we sort of throw the rule book out the window just to make sure that people can have a dignified end of life.
0: Mm.
1: And then there's chronic pain, and chronic pain is usually defined as pain lasting over 3 months, and the reason 3 months is chosen

0: That's the time that it's assumed that injured tissues will have healed by then, and so there won't be further healing required.
1: Mm. There was a piece in the BMJ, the British Medical Journal, a year ago saying pain is a learned phenomenon. It should be seen more as a response to threat than to damage. That's not the way most people think about pain, is it?
0: No. I think if we put our hand on the hot plate of the stove, we pull it away, you know, and we're very glad we've got that pain, or we'd have charcoal fingers. But when we get chronic pain, it's not as if we do have chronic pain somewhere, it's not as if there's an acute tissue damage, as I was saying. And so what happens is that the whole way the brain and the mind deals with the pain is different to when you touch a hot plate. And the parts of the brain that are to do with learning and feelings and rewards and emotions come into play. And if you look at a functional MRI, the special scan that can see what's going on as people move or do different things over time, the parts of the brain that were involved with the acute pain when you put your hand on the hot plate don't seem to be used very often at all. It just seems to be mainly other parts of the brain.
1: Tell me about the emerging science of pain, because there's a lot of material around diet and the gut and the fact that we have our own opioids in our bodies as well, don't we?
0: I think we've moved looking at different sorts of pain. We were talking about palliative pain, we're really happy that we're to use opioids. That means medications that are like opium, like morphine. We're really happy to use those in that situation where people are on their last days or weeks to make sure they have a dignified passing. But we now know that opioids can cause their own problems, and they can actually cause, for example, inflammation at a microscopic level around the nerves. Mm-hmm. And we know that a lot of pain is not just tissue damage, as I was saying, but it's actually inflammation around the nerves. So while people can get relief from an opioid, certainly in the short term, it can also actually generate pain. And so when you see people who've had a bad back, for example, for 30 years and they've been on pharmaceutical opiates for 30 years, they're in terrible situation. Their distress is often 10 out of 10. And their thought that they could lose access to their opiates, they'd, feel like it would be like the end of their world. So we're finding that we've got to move away from opioids because of the effects start fairly quickly to that opiates start to cause other side effects, which we could talk about later on if you like. And we need to take a more holistic approach.
1: Yeah, Michael from Healesville in Victoria is one of our listeners tonight. He says, "Hello, Philip. I am puzzled by statements by doctors that opioid medications are of little use for pain, especially over the long term. I need two hips replaced that have had pain from this for at least 5 years because the complication of lymphedema in my legs keeps delaying surgery. I've been on multiple pain medications for those 5 years, including an opioid. And if I forget a dose, this is 5 years, if I forget a dose, I pay for it over the next 12 to 24 hours. Opioids do work. Any comments on this, please?"
0: Oh, no doubt about that. So if people have chronic pain and they, Michael in his hips, and he takes his opioid, he'll actually feel a little bit better for some short time. But what we can say is there's a difference to people feeling a little bit better briefly and getting better outcomes. If you have a smoke, for example, or you use heroin, or you have a general anaesthetic, you might feel better for a little while, but it's not going to help you in the long term. So there's only been...
1: When we say opioids don't work, what are we saying here? Because I've talked to doctors who say we can prove they don't.
0: Yeah, so the science hasn't actually been very good. There's only been one long-term

0: randomized control trial of the use of opioids as against non-opioids for the treatment of mechanical pain like hips, knees, backs and things like that. And that's pretty remarkable for a drug, for a treatment which is so widely used. In a study in 2018, the lead scientist was Aaron Krebs in the United States at the VA, so Veterans Affairs, and they looked at 240 people randomised to either opioids or non-opioid treatment for their musculoskeletal pain, and the opioid group had no better outcome at 3 months, 6 months, 9 months, or 12 months. In fact, they had worse function, more side effects and more hospital admissions. But their pain levels were pretty well identical or worse over that time.
1: So in other words, I mean, that's right. In other words, they don't work. Not in the way that people think that they work.
0: Yeah, they certainly work in the short term, and they're very good in the acute situation, palliative care. They're very good for people who are dependent on opioids and need them to keep their life together. But for chronic pain, unfortunately, could I say the cure is worse than disease? But certainly the therapy actually can make the problem worse.
1: Tell me about our endogenous opioid system, our own built-in pain control mechanism, because these things don't just come out of a bottle, do they? They're also in the body itself anyway.
0: Absolutely, and I think this is a really important point, Philip. Opioids are essential medicines, of course, but the reason they work is because they mimic what goes on in our body, and just about every organ system in our body has got receptors for opioids, and our body makes things that act like morphine as well. And this means that opioids regulate many organ systems in our body, so they do more than just cause pain relief and making you feel high. And we all know about if you have a cough syrup with codeine or folcodine in it, it'll relieve your cough. If you've got diarrhea, an opioid like Lomotil or anti-diarrhea medications, often opioids, and they'll also cure that. And they have many, many, many effects apart from pain relief.
1: 1-300-800-222 is the number if you'd like to call. My guest is Dr. Simon Holliday. He's a rural GP with a special interest in pain management. We're talking about pain and how you deal with it. Andy from Griffith has been waiting on. Hello, Andy.
2: Hey, Philip. Hey, Dr. Holliday. How are you going?
0: G'day, Andy.
2: Well, good evening. Yeah, look, I've been through the war zones myself. I've got sciatica from working the motor trade. I've got a plate in my neck from a swimming pool accident and had a broken jaw, car accident when I was 23 years old. So I've been through the war zones. I suffer normal pain every day, what I call normal pain. So it's become a normality in my life. But the way I get through it is thinking, well, the fact is, from a swimming pool accident, I'm lucky to be walking. From a car accident, I'm lucky to be alive. And I just keep going.
1: Okay.
2: That's how I deal with the pain. It's everyday pain, general everyday pain.
1: Do you take that stuff for it, Andy, or not?
2: Look, my neck went recently because when the cold weather strikes in Canberra, I think the plate expands or contracts differently from the rest of my body, so you get acute pain for a couple of days, so it normalises. But look, it's just life. We didn't have pay stations when I was a kid, so we went out and had things and did things and copped it rough, so just live with it.
0: I think it's interesting that Andy says you just keep going, and I think that's a really important idea. And while a lot of people say, I can't move unless I get some pain relief, we actually have to put the cart before the horse, and often getting moving and functioning and looking at new quality of life and the positivity that Andy has got in that he, Andy, you're saying that, you know, I'm lucky to be alive, I'm lucky to have to be able to walk and do all this stuff. So that psychological approach and that would call functional approach, just keep going, is actually really critical for you to

0: recover and rehabilitate and progress despite your terrible injuries that you've had.
1: Mm. Yeah, because here's the thing, Simon, isn't it? Just returning to knees again, because this is a common thing that people start to get pain in their knees. They think, well, the pain is a warning signal. It's telling me something. It's telling me this, you know, there's some damage and I've got to stop. Whereas maybe you don't, actually. That we have to, because almost everyone thinks of pain as a warning signal, don't they? It's not a pleasant thing. No one's saying it's pleasant or normal, but it's a warning signal. But maybe we have to rethink what pain is. What do you think it is?
0: I think that is very true with the knees, and people do think, "Oh, I can't do anything because my knees."
1: Because my knee hurts. My knee hurts. Yeah.
0: That's right.
1: I've got to rest it.
0: We've got a new orthopedic surgeon who's been really pushing people to move with a bad arthritis of their knee, and his point is that you actually increase the synovial fluid, the lubricating fluid in your knee as you move, and so there's. That's one thing. Also, the other thing is as you move your body, there's a whole lot of things that are happening in your nervous system. Signals going to the brain, and then the brain understanding that everything's okay because the knee is moving, it's doing things. And when the brain knows that everything's okay, there's not a warning of tissue damage, it will send suppressing signals down the spinal cord to knock off the pain signals. So you can actually, you get this two-way thing, and this feedback loop where your movement will actually improve your pain awareness. And when we talked to Michael from Hillsville about his hip and his lymphedema, lymphedema is often to do with the lymphatics, and that's the flow of fluid out of tissues. And we know that that is improved by movement. And we also know new science is showing that the lymphatic system actually is not just passive, but it's actually got an effect on hoovering up various substances that can increase pain. So that movement and that helps the lymphatics to help remove pain-inducing substances in the tissues.
1: Yeah. Michael from Hillsville is pushing back on, again, with us on via the text line, he's saying, Philip and some of me again, but I've been on them for 5 years. Mm. Is 5 years the short term? Them. If I did not use the opioid, I'd be far worse off, no doubt whatsoever. But you're suggesting that's not necessarily
0: the case. Oh, no. I think if Michael from Hillsville stopped his opioids, it would be a disaster.
1: Why?
0: He'd probably go into opiate withdrawal. And that is really horrific. And
1: but
0: I think
1: that's a different issue to the pain, though, isn't it?
0: No. Well, it would be pain would be part of the opiate withdrawal.
1: Yeah.
0: The pain would be magnified far worse. So it might well be that surgery will help Michael. And we know that hip surgery does have fantastic effects on pain. But sometimes, you know, well, and almost everybody does really well from hip surgery. Sometimes people don't. But the people who go into hip surgery or knee surgery who are already on opiates tend to not have the really good post-operative pain as people who weren't on opiates, and also their recovery and their outcomes aren't as good. So it's actually better for people to avoid opiates even if they're heading towards surgery for mechanical problems. But as I was saying, when people are on opiates for any length of time, they're very hard to stop. And one of the reasons they're hard to stop is because of the increasing pain that they drive. So Michael's in this terrible situation.
1: He's in a loop.
0: He's in this loop where his doctors in good faith who've been wanting to help Michael have given him, because he's had pain, have given him opiates, which have relieved the pain in the short term, but put him in a situation where he can't stop them because of the escalating pain, which is partly to do with the opioids.
1: Yes, yeah. So he's got to find a way out of this loop, in other words, was what you're saying.
0: So Michael's not on his own. There's hundreds of thousands, if not, you know, this is a very common problem because our health industry has been pushing opioids as a solution for the problem
1: of
0: pain.
1: How long do you reckon opiates? I've had a doctor once in the program say to me, maybe for a couple of days after a surgical procedure, and that's it.
0: Well, we've got some figures about that too, Philip.
1: Go on.
0: big big data from the United States looks at people who are opiate naive, either not using opioids, and they use opiates for less than 7 days, and only a small number, I think it's 13%, are still taking them at 1 year. But if their first script is for a month, it's something like 30% are still taking them at 1 year. So that shows that within a very short period of time, people can get in a situation where they can't stop them. There's been some further drilling down on similar data to look at and suggesting that even 3 days is a cutoff point for where people right. start to notice changes that make it hard to stop their opiates.
1: Mm. Because it was put to me, and I love your comment on this, it was put to me that if you've had some surgery, for example, that the opioid will actually have some pain relief effect on that, but that effect is very short-lived, and that what happens if you stay on opioids is that you're feeling pain, but it's not necessarily related to the surgery at all.
0: Mm. So that's right. So they've done lots of studies where people have had simple operations like hernia repairs, for example, and, you know, people should be over that in a few days, but if they've had a long course of opioids, a very high percentage is still desperately needing their opiates at 1 year time.
1: 1-300-800-222. My texter says, my wife had a knee replacement 12 weeks ago, often is in tears after she walks around after a few minutes. She can only take paracetamol, 1,000 milligrams, every 6 hours. Where do we put paracetamol in all this?
0: Well, that's a great question. I think we have a fairly benign view about paracetamol. I think probably a bit over benign. People can get into trouble with taking too much paracetamol. I've seen people, overdose with paracetamol. We know that long-term paracetamol is probably safe for most adults. It's, say, 3 grams, which is 6 tablets a day. Short-term, maybe 4 grams is safe. But there are some people rethinking paracetamol. I'd be very happy to take paracetamol for if I had the sore knee or whatever. I think there's a really important role for it. It's not a very strong painkiller, but on the other hand, if it can be used in anesthesia, where they give intravenous paracetamol, and that's a very important part of anesthetic pain during the surgery.
1: 1-300-800-222. If you're distracted from your pain, you can stop feeling it.
0: Absolutely. So there's many
1: Tell me about the story of Sam Burgess, the NRL player.
0: So opiates are the opioid system also drives our social behaviour. So when we feel good about things or when we feel bad. So if your dear loved one dies, you have this terrible pain. This pain, your whole life seems to be in pain. And if you fall in love or have a newborn baby, you often have incredible happiness, and you won't feel the pain. You might have had a cesarean section, and you're still up and clucking over the baby and just happy as Larry. For Sam Burgess, in the 2014 NRL Grand Final, he was playing for South Sydney. And hello to all the Rabbitohs supporters out there. And he copped a knock and broke his cheekbone, his zygoma, right at the beginning of the game. And he actually didn't notice it till he was in the sheds at the end of the game. But he was playing for his team. And the social awareness of and the drive to focus on winning the grand final meant that he actually wasn't aware of the pain from his fractured cheekbone.
1: Yeah. He was afterwards, I bet.
0: I bet he was afterwards, yeah. Too.
1: Yes, one of my texters says, movement is medicine. Exercise physiologists have been teaching this for 26 years. Yeah, well, let's talk about that in a minute too. Look, let's take some more calls too, because plenty of people want to have their say. Tracy from Ernie Ponds. Hi, Trace.
2: Oh, how I feel.

0: Well, yeah, and absolutely, just what the previous texter said. My daughter's an exercise physiologist, and I've got rheumatoid arthritis, and I wake up so stiff, so sore. I curse being my age every morning, but I have to walk it off. That's her one and only tip for me, is walk it off, and it actually does work. And I'm not sure how it works physically. The doctor can talk about that, but for me, it's about distraction. Like I take photos first thing in the morning while I'm walking. The dog goes walking. It's like it is a distraction, and it works. Yeah.
1: Yeah. That wonderful bond you have with your dog is also a very important part of the pain relief you're getting from your walk for your rheumatoid arthritis. So you've got movement there, and movement, as we were talking about, the effect that has a massive effect on our central nervous system. And as well as that, it's got effects on the blood supply, on the synovial fluid. It's got effects on the lymphatics and removing painful substances. So I totally agree with Tracy from Mooney Points, and your daughter has pointed you in the right direction.
2: Mm. Okay, thanks, Trace. 1-300-800-222 is the number. Margaret from Ballarat. Hi, Margaret. Hi, Margaret.
3: It's going really well, the conversation, how everyone's coming up with all these ideas. I really feel for the last lady too, because my nana had that all her life. I learned from her to be happy like her. That really helped. But with my latest thing, I've got something that I won't go into exactly what it is, but it's a bit like systemic lupus erythematosus, where you swell up and your joints and everything and your skin and underneath, subcutaneous. It's very, very painful when I'm walking, particularly on concrete or tiles. But I found that if I dance on a sprung suspended floor, I've got no pain whatsoever. But yesterday I was at a lovely, lovely function, and it was so enjoyable that my feet suddenly, my legs stopped aching.
2: Hmm. Yep. Well, I think, Simon, you'd say yes, that's part of what your body's own endorphin system.
1: Yeah, look, dance is a wonderful thing, and doing something joyful in your life, as joyful, dancing with somebody else, creating a beautiful movement, having fun with the music, all that sort of stuff is actually really important for our general health, and a really important part of reducing chronic pain. I would say, with something like SLE, systemic lupus erythematosus, there are some interesting stuff about blockers of opioids. So we have drugs that block opioids. We use them in opiate overdose. We use them in alcoholism. We use them to reduce overeating for people with obesity. But in tiny little doses, as I was saying before, that the opiate system drives inflammation, tiny, tiny doses, we seem to have an anti-inflammatory effect for autoimmune disease. And there's no money in this, so not many people have done a lot of research in this, but low-dose naltrexone is something I'm quite interested in for something like SLE, because you can block the opiate-induced inflammation in the body.
2: Hmm. Mm. All right. Look, can we talk about? Thanks, Margaret. Can we talk about treatments for people like Michael? And there are, as you say, there are hundreds of thousands of people in these opioid loops, which they need to get out of. How do you do that? What's the way out of it?
1: Oh, that's a really good question. Okay, so I don't want to just say there's, we can't use painkillers. And, you know, there's nothing for it but to grin and bear it.
2: Mm.
1: It's not like that. I think we actually need to take a really positive approach, that people can find an answer to the question of pain and suffering, and people can make changes. And we've heard from Tracy from Mooney Pawns. We've heard about the dancing Margaret from Ballarat. And there are things that we can do which will make a change to our

0: quality of life and to our ability to function, even though we've got something that was driving chronic significant pain. So there's a group of strategies which have got lots of different names, but one is active self-management. And it's not up to your doctor to actually, or your pharmacist for that matter, to drive these sort of strategies. It's a lot to do with the sorts of things that you might need to do for many other chronic illnesses like systemic lupus erythematosus, rheumatoid arthritis we've heard about tonight, and even heart disease. So first of all, stop just thinking about how bad the pain is and looking at how the equivalent of rehabilitation. So you're looking at how much you're moving and whether you can slightly increase your amount of exercise every day or every week, you know, even just infinitesimally small amounts, like 5% a week. Understanding that when you get pain, it's not a signal that you've got your finger on the hot plate of the stove. It's not a signal of tissue damage or risk of tissue damage. It's actually to do with a more complex set of problems.
1: This is hard for people to get their heads around, isn't it?
0: Yeah, absolutely.
1: Because everyone thinks pain means there's something wrong.
0: That's exactly right. And many doctors have also fallen in the same trap in that they want to fix their patient, give the patient a cure. That's what our job is as a doctor, to do that. But that simplistic approach actually can cause a lot of troubles. Another strategy people can use is looking at, we talked a bit about diet. Inside our gut is a thing called the microbiome, which is trillions of bacteria. And they have a massive, they take in things and they produce things. And that has a massive impact on the body. Some people call it the second brain. And the microbiome has a massive effect on the brain and the mind, how we think and feel, our hormone system and our immune system. And so having a diet which is the sort of diet that's good for your heart is also good for chronic pain. So we call a non-inflammatory diet. So inflammatory diet are things like sugars and alcohol, processed, ultra-processed foods. And if you have a diet that's got much more fruit and veggies, whole grain, legumes, that sort of food, that's a lot better for you. As well as that, of course, diet and the issue about weight is
1: but you're saying problem. that eating better, a healthy diet actually does things to your pain levels.
0: Absolutely. So if you have a rubbish diet, you might, and you didn't have a lot of pain, you might find that you've got a lot of pain happening which is reflecting of the messages coming out of your microbiome in your gut from having all the ultra-processed foods.
1: One of my texters says, is it right to think therefore that opioids have a kind of placebo effect? Is that a way to think about it, or is that wrong?
0: Actually, that's a terrific question. I don't think they have a placebo effect. I think they have got an effect. But the placebo effect has got a more opiate-like effect. So we know that if you tell somebody, I'm going to, you know, you give me this medication costs $100 and I'm going to give it to you and it's going to give you this result, people get they actually do notice changes in their outcomes. And if we give people placebo pain relief, they often feel a relief of their pain. But if we give them an opiate blocker, and we were talking about opiate blockers like naloxone and naltrexone, then they don't get a placebo analgesia. So that question from your listener is really interesting.
1: Yeah, 1-300-800-222 is the number.
0: Can I just talk about a couple of other strategies that people can use for their chronic pain? Follow the advice of Margaret from Ballarat, and just getting involved, and Tracy getting involved with a dog, a dance group, we call it social activation, just really making sure that you don't isolate and stay in bed and become a recluse. you know, looking at your intimate partner, your family, trying to get back into the work, even if it's only for limited time or limited duties. Being at work is actually really good for your pain because you're distracted, as we've been talking about distraction.

0: and you're engaged with social, you've got purpose, you've got a, it might help your identity. And also your focus, your interests, so walking your dog or dancing, whatever your interest is really important for pain.
1: I know in my own instance, I'm not trying to extrapolate from my situation to anybody else, but I did have a, one of those, you know, later in life knee issues, I must say, which I depressed me for a while because I thought, oh, here we go. You know, the next thing I'll be having surgery for this, knee replacement. But instead went down a path of lifting weights on it because it did hurt, but I lifted. And, well, for me at least, it's basically not got rid of it. I mean, I still feel it, but it doesn't bother me anymore. And, you know, one of the things I know that, a therapist once said to me was that, you know, what does the pain stop you from doing? Because if it doesn't stop you from doing anything, then you can still do it. You should just continue to do it. Is that fair?
0: I think having a program of weights with your knee was a really good one, Philip, and obviously it's done excellent things for you. What I think it needs to do is have a program of steadily increasing exercise and strengthening exercises, both and cardio stuff as well. So if you if your knees, you get up and your knees really good, you say, righty, I'm going to do Cossack dancing, then you're probably going to bug yourself up and you'll be in bed for the whole weekend and wanting to take some strong painkillers. But if you, on your good days, if you don't do too much, and on your bad days, you don't lie in bed feeling sorry for yourself, then that's a really important thing. It's just important to do the same amount, because your knee is actually no worse, no better one day to the other. You've got to do a steady amount of exercise and slowly improve it each week.
1: Get rid of bed rest, hey? Let's can bed rest.
0: There's a lot of truth in that. When I first studied obstetrics, bed rest was the treatment of choice for just about everything that happened to pregnant women. And now we virtually never use bed rest.
1: 1-300-800-222. Sorry, Pamela, you've been waiting on there. Hello.
2: Hello.
1: Yes, you've had a hip replacement, Pam. Yeah, go on.
2: No. I haven't had a hip replacement. Oh. I had a lot of discomfort for many years with my hip.
1: Yeah.
2: But I decided to, and I was taking joint supplements, but I decided to drag out my 30-year-old infrared ray lamp, and I used it for 3 days over the next week, 2 days the week after. And so long as I use it once a week, I have no discomfort in my hips at all, and I don't wake up with hip pain at night time. So it works for me. Yeah. Might not work for everybody.
1: Yeah, but it worked for you, yeah. Okay, fine. Thank you, Pamela. Peter from Riverwood. Hello, Peter.
3: How are you?
1: Hi, Peter.
3: Yes, I've got chronic pain. I've got peripheral neuropathy of the lower bilaterals, the lower limbs, the feet.
1: Mm-hmm.
3: It's like they're like bricks of ice shooting pain into them. And I'm in bed now and I don't sleep real well. And I'm on a drug called Lyrica. And I was wondering if there is a better drug. I don't really want to go on to opiates because I've had naltrexone done from Professor Curry on a trial program at Westmead Hospital in the late 90s. And that worked for me, the naltrexone, to get off an addiction, because I heard the doctor mention that, and I found that curious. And I've got this nerve pain, and I just don't know. I don't want to go onto an opiate. I don't think any doctor will prescribe it for me. But I've put on weight, and I don't want to walk, and everything I'm hearing, it sounds like I need to get moving.
1: Yep. I think you'd agree with that, wouldn't you, Simon?
0: Yeah, look, Peter, it's a really difficult situation. A lot of people can get peripheral neuropathy from many different things. People might have chemotherapy for cancer treatments. They might have had an issue with alcohol. There's certain disease. We've been talking about autoimmune disease tonight, and that can also cause peripheral neuropathies. So there's many ways that people can end up with those sort of problems, and treating those problems is quite difficult. Some people do find Lyrica, some medications do work. By and large,

0: You might even find that something like that might help you as well.
1: Okay, thank you. The Pharmacy Guild, I note, is keen to have codeine not be a prescription drug only. Since 2017, I think, it's been prescription only. They'd like to have it not have it just available off the shelf. What do you think about that?
0: Okay, so there's some really interesting debates at the moment. The Pharmacy Board of Australia has requesting submissions for a discussion paper on setting up an overarching system whereby pharmacists can be trained and receive qualifications to hand out, to be able to prescribe S8 drugs. That means drugs like opiates or sleeping tablets, you know, Valiums, such like that. And this is done because I guess people would say, oh, it's really convenient. If I just need a script, I can just go down to the pharmacist and I can get it. And it's also going to suit the whole pharmacy business as well.
1: Well, I mean, the pharma would love this.
0: Yes, indeed. But we've been there and done that with codeine.
1: Yeah.
0: When I was, in my addiction clinic, when codeine was over the counter with pharmacists, I'd see people who would travel very long distances to go through every pharmacy with their problem to get a packet of codeine, and people could get addicted to codeine just as much as they can to morphine or Oxycontin like that.
1: Okay. Yeah.
0: When you look at codeine, it was developed in 1870s by a German manufacturer, I think it was Bayer, at the same time as heroin was, and they've got a similarity in that heroin is a morphine molecule and two acetyl molecules, and the liver cleaves off the two acetyl molecules, and you've got morphine, so it works on your endogenous opiate system.
1: Mm-hmm.
0: And codeine has got a methyl molecule on the morphine, so the liver cuts those in two, and you've got your morphine. So they both actually end up as morphine, and if we might say codeine is a weak opioid, but really in high doses you can overdose on it just as much as morphine.
1: Hang on, say that again. Is that right? So I don't think people probably realise that if they're taking codeine, it ends up as morphine in your body.
0: That's correct. It's not as simple as that because some people are called fast metabolizers or acetylators, and some people are slow metabolizers. And that means some people can take codeine, quite a large dose, not get any morphine because their body doesn't knock off the methyl molecule. And other people are fast metabolizers, so they can take, and this has happened with kids who've had codeine post tonsillectomy, they have overdosed because their body changes into morphine so fast that they get a morphine overdose.
1: Yeah, interesting. Move it harder, says my texter. Well, yes, I suppose. Eat well, move better. It's hard to go wrong with these things. So just quickly, Fiona, yes, we've got time for a quick one. Fiona, hi.
2: Oh, hi. I have a question for the doctor, please, with regards to opioid use in patients with dementia. My mum has dementia and she has an opioid patch and she's also given oral opioids but still seems to be in a significant amount of pain. The interaction with people with dementia?
1: So
0: great question, Fiona, and great question. I'm going to go out on a limb here a bit. We were talking about palliative care and end-of-life care and the fact that we forget about all our scruples about opiates so people can die with dignity. And dementia is often a time-limited illness. And I think we need to sometimes change our model of care to more of a palliative model. And it could well be that your mother has got pain and it could well be that we're not going to be able to get her doing, much Tai Chi or, movements. And it might well be that you're going to use some opiates for your mother. I've got several patients with a thing called behavioral and psychological symptoms of dementia where people really do misbehave and they can behave in a fashion, either sexual or violent fashion or abuse fashion, that they never would have before they had the dementia. And there's one opiate that each opiate has got a different effect on the morphine receptors. One opiate called buprenorphine, which does seem to have a less psychotic

0: effect or effect of scrambling the brain than other ones. And I've been using a bit of that in things like behavioural and psychological symptoms dimension, and even things like autism, where, and it might well seem over the next few years, we might find that it's got a role there.
1: Okay. We're going to have to wind it up, Simon. It's a pity because it's been a most interesting conversation. And thank you for the callers. Thanks to you as well, Fiona. I hope you found that helpful. Thanks, Simon. It's been terrific. Moving, keep moving, eating better. And if you're in one of these opioid loop situations, then you need to maybe think hard about trying to get out of it.
0: And dancing with or walking your dog.
1: Always, yeah, always. Simon, Dr. Simon Halliday has been, well, Holliday, sorry, has been with us as a rural GP for over 30 years with in expertise in pain. Thank you, Simon. Time for the latest news.
2: ABC News with Noni Edwards. Bird conservation organisations are concerned that a deadly avian influenza strain could soon start spreading across inland Australia. There are now more than 70 confirmed cases of the H5 bird flu across the country, with South Australia accounting for the majority of them. Most recently, the strain caused a mass mortality event among greater crested terns off the state's southeast coast. The CEO of BirdLife Australia, Kate Miller, says it's likely the disease will soon begin impacting inland regions.
3: Particularly in those coastal and estuarine environments, we know we have bird species that will move inland, and particularly through wetlands and those environments that contain water. So it could be things like ducks, but also, as we've seen, silver gulls.
2: An investigation is underway at a prestigious Canberra private school after male students created a list ranking the appearance of female students and shared it in a group chat. The head of Canberra Grammar School sent an email to staff and parents of students in the affected year level last month, informing them that demeaning commentary had been circulating among the cohort. The school met with the impacted students last week to offer support, including from its psychologist and chaplain. The school has been contacted for comment, while the Parents and Friends Association declined to comment. Questions are being raised over the use of suppression orders in Victoria after the identity of a Melbourne businessman was hidden for 3 years. Well known in Melbourne entertainment circles, Ralph Carr was found guilty last month of raping a woman in 2023. A suppression order had hidden the 66-year-old's identity but was lifted in Victoria's county court today. Anti-violence advocate and lecturer at Monash University, Tarang Chola, says people in power should be treated the same as everyone else.
4: We don't see this kind of thing happening in cases where everyday people are accused of crimes. And so Ralph Carr shouldn't be subjected to some kind of special treatment just because he was rolling around in circles with Melbourne's elite.
2: The federal government will contribute towards the university fees of 50 medical students. The Commonwealth-supported places will be spread across 8 universities in Queensland, New South Wales, Western Australia and the ACT. The government says the students will focus on primary care training with increased rotations in general practice in a bid to address GP shortages. Turning overseas, the Iranian Foreign Ministry's spokesperson has cast doubt on US President Donald Trump's assertion that the US and Iran will begin new talks. The BBC's Yolanda Nell reports.
5: The Iranian Foreign Ministry spokesman confirmed again that Tehran is in discussions with Oman about a new safe shipping route through the Strait of Hormuz, but he reiterated that the arrangement that they come up with will not be enough to reopen this critical waterway. He said that was because of continuing U.S. aggression, and he said that the situation would remain unchanged while that aggression continues.
2: Firefighters in the northwestern United States say light winds and lower temperatures are forecast, helping in the fight to contain fires in Washington state that have forced the evacuation of 60,000 people while destroying at least 600 structures. The fires in and around the city of Spokane have burned about 31 square kilometres. Authorities say there are currently 0% contained. The fires are among dozens across the northwest that have stretched the ability of agencies at the local, state and federal level to fight them. The mother of a New Zealand climber stranded near the summit of Solomon Island's highest mountain is calling for help from New Zealand and Australian authorities. Kia

0: Anu Isaacson and Luca Zistral-Law had reached the summit of Mount Popomanasiu after they were and were descending when bad weather forced them to seek shelter in a ravine. Denzi Isaacson says her son and Luca have been stranded for the past 6 days with bad weather hampering attempts by local villagers and a helicopter to reach them.
1: We're hoping that some people with the right equipment may be able to reach them, but those facilities and the equipment doesn't exist in the Solomon Islands right now.
0: The number of men in Japan taking paternity leave has risen above 50% for the first time as traditional attitudes towards the workplace continue to shift. Japan's Labor Ministry says the rate rose by 10% last year to just over half of male workers. The government's been for years encouraging men to take time off for childcare, offering a raft of support measures. ABC News.

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2: Yes, well, hello and how are you? Philip Clark with you on ABC Radio. This is Nightlife and we are right across the country on the local radio network. Very, very good to be with you too. Second hour of the program. 11:06 6:11 Eastern Time. In WA, it's 9:06. With South Australia and the Northern Territory, it's 10:24. I'm feeling a lot fitter and weller this week than last. But I will be off for the rest of the week due to a procedure that I have to have, but nothing too serious. Back on Monday. What Queen's going to look after you, by the way, Tuesday, Wednesday, Thursday this week, okay? 1-300-800-222 is my number. Thanks for the texts all and comments in the last hour about that discussion on pain. I'll put that up as a podcast, so that'll be there as at the end of the program tonight, so grab it through the ABC Listen app. You can just put Nightlife into the search bar and up it'll come. Or you could also stream it off our website, abc.net.au/nightlife, all right? 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Nightlife News Breakdown. I'm going to talk to Charlie Lineweaver in this hour as well, and winter road trips too with Emily Murphy, as to what the best ones are. As we're still in winter but heading towards spring, which is on the way, how did your footy team go at the weekend? I hope you did all right. Mine squeaked in, so that's good news for me. All right, we've got the Mighty Challenge coming up a bit later on in the program. Let's kick things off in this hour with the Nightlife News Breakdown.
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2: Well, time for Nightlife News Breakdown. The annual Garma Festival is winding up. It took place over the weekend in East Arnhem Land, where Voice to Parliament advocate Noel Pearson spoke. He was calling for a shake-up of Indigenous policy, particularly how funding is allocated.
3: 80% of the expenditure attributed to Indigenous Australians is channeled through mainstream government services. Only a fraction is Indigenous-specific. The Commonwealth provides much of the funding, while the states and territories control many of the systems through which this investment is made. What can you do if your state chooses to spend money on detention over education?
2: Yes, Cape York Institute leader Noel Pearson there. He argues that there should be no need for Aboriginal Affairs departments in the states and territories, that direct Commonwealth funding would rationalise duplicated systems and institutions. Another talking point out of Garma this year, where was the Prime Minister Anthony Albanese? The festival's theme this year was Bukmach, a Yolnu word meaning everyone, but a year after he swore to attend every year for as long as he was Prime Minister, Anthony Albanese declined his annual invitation. Well, leading tonight's Nightlife News Breakdown is Emily Barrett, Managing Editor of the Saturday Paper. Emily, good evening to you and welcome to Nightlife.
4: Yeah, good evening to you too. Thanks for having me.
2: Now, this is interesting. What's been the response to Noel Pearson's assertion that Commonwealth funding directly rather than going

0: state and territory bureaucracies might make a big difference.
1: Yeah, so there's been some pretty decent preliminary support actually for this proposal, and that's including from some key Indigenous figures. That's the co-architect of The Voice. This is Megan Davis, Marcia Langton, academic, and former Aboriginal Affairs Minister Fred Cheney, who I believe was during the Fraser era, and also Senator Malandiri McCarthy. She's reportedly open to it as well. So we've heard some comments from a few people that, you know, there doesn't seem to have been any outright rejection as far as I understand so far. Megan Davis had said that, you know, this would effectively cut out the middleman from those Commonwealth funding arrangements to the states, and it would actually be kind of a closer vision of The Voice in a way, because it would bring those communities that voted, that, you know, really supported The Voice, closer to self-determination, which is what they were obviously calling for. So, and Marcia Langton's, I mean, reportedly she's also seen advantages, but also some political risks and a need for deeper analysis.
0: Yes, that's right. I mean, that's right. A common call from people, you know, often perhaps not so informed about it is, you know, where does all the money go? And this has been a puzzle, I think, even to those, you know, Aboriginal organisations who are in it as well. Where does the money go?
1: I think there's been a lot of frustration too about the fact that, given that these aren't community-led projects in many cases, you know, if there's no proper co-design, and this is the difficult thing, it's really hard to say that it's meeting the needs where they arise, right? So, and as we see from the Closing the Gap statements each year, those pretty appalling figures, you know, there just has to be some kind of change made to try and get to the bottom of where that money needs to go and how it can be best deployed. And the argument is very clearly from many of the communities that they need to be able to determine some of that funding and how it's dispensed themselves.
0: Yep. Why isn't the Prime Minister there? He's usually a very enthusiastic attendee at GAMA and such events. Do we know why he's absent?
1: Bit of a mistake to say the year before that you're going to show up every year and then not
0: do it.
1: He's taken a break. He's gone on holiday. He was saying to the media about a month ago, I think, that he hadn't had a day off all year. So, but it follows a really difficult showing for him last year when he, you know, he didn't offer support that was hoped for a federal truth-telling process, and spent most of his time kind of focusing on the fact that there had been successful advances made in Victoria. So I think that he's more or less had to take a step back in terms of what commitment he's publicly prepared to make. So yeah, the timing is tough.
0: Yeah. All right. Look, another day and more mentions of One Nation. This is. Because the party's announced its candidates in Victoria for the forthcoming Victorian election. Now, even though they're leading in the polls in many measures, up until now they really have had no leader in Victoria, or indeed any candidates who announced policies. Warren Pickering was announced as the party's state leader in Melbourne this morning. I hadn't heard of him, along with six upper house candidates. Now, he declared that he didn't intend to share government in Victoria as part of a coalition with the Liberals, as has been warned by state Labor figures, and he sounded pretty confident.
2: We're officially putting the major parties on notice. We intend for this to be November to remember, and we are contesting to govern.
0: Yes, when the journalist then put to him that they now had posters, but what about policies? He said the party will reveal its main policies in the coming weeks, focusing on crime and corruption, farming and energy. Interestingly, One Nation leader Pauline Hanson seemed to be happy to have limited coverage and scrutiny of the event, because she banned the ABC, The Guardian and The Age from the press conference. She had threatened in June to ban some media outlets, in particular the ABC and The Guardian from future events, and today she doubled down, declaring, "I'm not putting up with their rubbish, I'm not putting up with their spin, their lies whatsoever." She's now facing, of course, accusations of running scared from scrutiny. Emily, a confident One Nation based on their polls, I suppose. Had you heard of Warren Pickering?
1: Well, he's not exactly got the highest profile. I mean, he's sounding pretty punchy, as you say. I mean, banning reporters is one thing, and, you know, there they are at the Savoy Hotel, so they have all the sort of pomp and circumstance surrounding it, but no one really to give.

0: detailed reports on it. I mean, the party, so, you know, their confidence is kind of reflected in the fact that they say that they're going to run candidates in every lower house seat in Victoria. They say those are going to be announced soon, but we only know a fraction of their names, really, if they've been determined at all. I know Paul Bongiorno in his last comment was saying that the state organiser was having some trouble getting all of the ducks in a row in terms of who was going to be representing where and what the platform was going to be. So, you know, we've got Anthony Green's blog. I was flicking through actually earlier this evening, and he was talking about a sort of a three-way split between Labor, the Coalition, One Nation. So it does seem as if, you know, they're keen to be taken seriously. They're clearly polling in a way that would make you want to sit up and take notice. But we still as yet haven't had a really clear read on what the polls are saying, because obviously a lot has happened in the last week with the spill of Jacinta Allen's leadership. The latest news poll is only taking us up from to the July 26th. And that one showed that, you know, Labor's trailing the coalition by 52 to 48. So it's not looking quite as dismal as some people might have thought for the major parties. And One Nation's on 19% of primary votes. That's lower than it has been in recent Victorian polls. So, you know, there's still that consideration that maybe as they start to take more shape and as people see that they're, you know, it's really not, they're not nailing down their policies at this stage, the polling might not fare as well for them in the meantime as they've been tracking today anyway.
1: How do you think this business of banning media outlets from your public announcements is going to go down? I mean,
0: it's extraordinary.
1: Quite extraordinary behaviour, isn't it?
0: It's not just that it's extraordinary, it's just so blatantly Trumpist. You know, you've got Pickering this evening was saying, or today was saying, that, you know, threatening to sue for coverage that they didn't like, really. And it is really just taking that playbook of the Trump administration. You know, they've singled out who their preferred reporters seem to be. It's unclear, you know, we've talked about this before, right, whether that sort of very American-style approach is on the nose for voters in Australia. And, you know, as we say, during the last election, it certainly didn't play. So the more sort of brazen, the more flat out they are in terms of an American approach, it's really not clear that it's going to help.
1: No. Warren Pickering, that is the Victorian leader, but they seem to be concentrating on the upper house at this stage anyway, and maybe in the end they'll be happy with some gains there. Although that's not what Warren Pickering's saying. But this morning, Warren Pickering was not keen to share power, and that seems to suit the Nationals leader, Matt Canavan, who's this morning ruled out a coalition with One Nation too. Emily, how important might preference swapping be in November? I mean, the point being, of course, that it doesn't matter what preferences you say your supporters should allocate. I mean, it's a decision of the voter in the ballot box as to what actually happens.
0: Yeah, this is what their you know, what the how to vote cards are going to say. Mm-hmm. It really comes down to whether or not voters are sufficiently engaged and sufficiently concerned, I suppose, one way or the other, as to how circumspect they are about where they cast their votes. So, you know, but as I say, so much has happened in Victoria in the last week, let alone, you know, 4 months to go. Saying that, you know, preference swapping could be really quite important. You know, we've seen low primary votes for the two main parties. We know that that it's certainly influenced the outcome in the past. But as I say, you know, 4 months to go, it's quite a long time. And we're yet to start seeing some really reflective polling of what's going on in Victoria voters' minds and yet to see the policies take shape.
1: What do we know about any of the candidates announced today anyway? We don't know much about the leader, Warren Pickering. Do we know any of the rest of them?
0: So there's one current representative for Northern Victoria. That's Ricky Lee Tyrrell. I think she's been there for a while, since 2022. But the actual candidates that were announced, there's a Liberal defector, Colleen Harkin. She's also the Director of Education at the Conservative think tank, the Institute for Public Affairs. Then there's an animator of the Please Explain series for Hanson. That's Mark Nicholson. There's, I think, a Geelong councillor, and his name's Chris Burson. And a lawyer, Aaron Sanford, and a human resources manager, Fiona Lopez. And I think there's Natalie Adams also, who's I think she's an office manager. So they've got a cast out there, but, you know, we've still got plenty of seats to find candidates for, and they're looking at not necessarily announcing those for another month, along with some of their key policies. So, you know, Hanson's saying that they've got they've had an extensive vetting process. They've had about 1,200 expressions of interest, I think was the comment. And I think they're not seeing any great rush to release the names. And this is all part of, I suppose, that approach of very kind of staunch, almost belligerent towards what reporters are asking.
1: Mm. Yes, now to Labor in Victoria, I suppose. The Royal Commission into the Construction said a new Premier, Ben Carroll's, committed to this week, promising exhaustive terms of reference. Mm. You've had a look at what Labor insiders are expecting out of it all?
0: Yeah, so we had a piece from Margaret Simons on the weekend. Margaret Simons was covering the Fitzgerald Inquiry in Queensland back in the 80s, and that was, you know, obviously she was seeing some parallels really between the kinds of issues, the kind of approach that they were taking there, and the approach that they have that they're talking about for the upcoming commission. She spoke to a number of sources who were, you know, it sort of varied in terms of what they were. You know, obviously everyone's very unsure how it's all going to pan out, but there was a sort of a view that there was going to be no evidence of hard-edged corruption in government, or at least it would be very surprising from one former cabinet minister. One had said, you know, it's not brown paper bags of cash, for heaven's sake, this is Melbourne, not Sydney. So there's been some, she's had some really interesting insights into it, both from her experience having covered Fitzgerald and for, you know, the structure that she's seeing taking shape now. But, you know, I mean, we've already seen such tremendous reporting on this. From Nick McKenzie at The Age. We've seen, you know, Geoffrey Watson's reports have been incredibly interesting reading. So it's it's really worth following in great detail as this comes together.
1: It certainly is. All right. Meanwhile, the federal government's proposal to restrict gambling ads has been sent to another inquiry. Emily, why is beyond the ken of any sensible observer here, because we've had inquiries in the past and a recommended clear course of action, which the government has failed to follow. The inquiry so far that's been set up has heard from anti-gambling advocates, including a former NRL player who said he was offered cocaine by betting company employees as an inducement. You wonder whether these things have any shock value anymore, given what we know about the gambling industry.
0: Yeah, it's just gone completely off the rails, really, hasn't it?
1: How's this going to play out? I mean, or is the government quite content for this to burble along because they've determined to do nothing anyway?
0: Well, I mean, they've had a lot of pressure and they don't seem to be bowing too much. They want these reforms from January 1st. The Greens are pretty, you know, they've made some very strong statements about how they can't allow this to pass in the current form. We're still not seeing much of a clear stance from the coalition. So, you know, there hasn't really been any strong public statement from Angus Taylor on what his requirements are. So far we've seen, you know, in the 2023 budget reply statement is sort of the clearest we've had so far, and this was under Dutton, where they called for bans during live sport and for an hour on either side of it on advertising for gambling. And just so in June this year, there was an open letter that was published, I think, in the Age and other nine papers, and it was its signatories were people like John Howard. There was Jeff Kennett and a handful of sitting MPs, including Simon Kennedy, who's the co-chair of this parliamentary group on gambling harm. There was Andrew Hastie, but no Angus Taylor. And they were calling for, you know, for those bans during live sport. But it, apparently that effort hadn't really canvassed the entire coalition joint party room. So there could be people who are yet to come out in support of stronger laws, but it's really just too up in the air at this point. But certainly, you know, it looks as if Labor's not going to get any support from the Greens unless there are significant changes.
1: Yeah, no, exactly. All right. Emily, always terrific to talk. Appreciate it. Thank you.
0: Yeah, great. Talk to you soon. Cheers.
1: Emily Barrett, Managing Editor of the Saturday Paper.
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1: Yes, my texter says the ABC, Guardian and Nine papers and journals should stop all reporting of One Nation rings or ignore their existence. I don't think so. No, but I don't think that is the right way to proceed either. So anyway, but it's a interesting situation if you're starting to ban media organisations from covering you. You do have to ask yourself some questions, I would have thought. 1-300-800-222 is the number. It's not extraordinary behaviour to ban me from your outlet too, says my texter. You don't give any kind of favourable coverage at all. In fact, just try and ignore the fact that there's a turning tide in support for One Nation. Well, I think we're reporting it, aren't we? It's, I don't think you could accuse anybody of not doing that. All right, we've got Charlie Limeweaver coming up with a look at science, and then Emily Murphy on the best road trips ever. Let's talk science with Charlie, shall we?
2: Nightlife Science.
1: Well, black holes in space absorb everything around them, so you might think they don't really have to move because everything around a black hole is inescapably drawn into the black hole. But what happens when what you're observing through a telescope suggests that not only is a black hole moving, but it's moving at supersonic speeds, leaving a chain of young stars in its wake? What is going on here? Well, the only person to ask is Charlie Limeweaver, astrophysicist at the ANU's Research School of Astronomy and Astrophysics. Charlie, good evening to you. Welcome to Nightlife.
3: Good evening, non-black hole.
1: Yeah, well, exactly. What is all this about?
3: Well, first of all, it's about a black hole, but it's not an ordinary black hole. It's a supermassive black hole. Mm-hmm. Remember that, our galaxy, 400 billion stars, all of these stars are orbiting around a 4 million solar mass black hole. So in some sense, the galaxy, kind of like you have the sun and the planets moving around the sun, well, in some sense, you have a supermassive black hole and all the stars in the galaxy are moving around it. So that you can think of it that way. Now, however, recently, in the last few years, some scientists have found, astronomers have found, what looks like a black hole that has been thrown out of its galaxy at about 1,000 kilometers a second.
1: Mm-hmm.
3: So just to give you a perspective, you know, the escape velocity from the Earth, 11 kilometers a second. The Earth is going around the sun, 30 kilometers a second. If it were to escape from the sun, it would have to be traveling like 60 kilometers or so. The sun is moving around the galaxy, about 200 kilometers a second. If it were to escape the galaxy, it would have to be traveling maybe 500 kilometers a second. Well, this is a supermassive black hole. This is not just an asteroid or a planet or a star. This is a 10 to 20 million solar mass black hole that is just zooming away from its host galaxy. And the question is, how in the heck did that happen? And first of all, they had to verify that it was a black hole. And so they see, as this black hole moves through the galaxy, it attracts everything, mm-hmm. and it moves on, but all the stuff that was attracted to it smashes into each other, and they form a wake of new stars. And so there's a whole trail, a giant long trail of new stars that were forming behind this object. And that's one of the reasons why they know it's a black hole. And the question is, how did it form? Now, interestingly, there are two ways in which you could do this. One way is kind of cool, and that is, you know, when two black holes merge, they form another black hole, but about 5% of the mass energy gets transferred into gravitational waves. And gravitational waves are moving at the speed of light. And so it's kind of like having a photon rocket. But normally, these gravitational waves are emitted in every direction, isotropically. Now, if you take a jet engine and make it go in every direction, then a rocket's not going to go anywhere.
1: No.
3: But if you have it all in one direction, then it goes somewhere. The rocket goes fast. Well, the same way for merging black holes, if you can have the gravitational waves not in every direction, but in specific directions, then you can have a recoil effect of the black hole that remains. And that's one way in which
1: this might be happening.
3: This might be happening. Another way is when you have like an egg beater effect. You have the two black holes moving around each other really fast. And then another one comes along and the egg beater just boom, whips the third one that's lighter out of the system. And then the remaining ones get a little bit closer. So those are two mechanisms that could explain this wonderful new science of supermassive black holes recoiling at thousands of kilometers a second from their host galaxy.
1: Do we know where these merging black holes come from?
3: I didn't talk about merging black holes. I talked about a recoiling single black hole.
1: That's right, the supermassive.
3: That could be supermassive black hole that's moving really, really fast. And, for example, suppose you have a galaxy with black holes, supermassive black holes that are orbiting each other, mm-hmm. two of them. And then another galaxy comes along with its own supermassive black hole, falls in, the galaxies collide, and those two original black holes act as the egg beater and throw out the new one at a much higher speed. That's one way to do it. The other way is to give off gravitational waves in one direction preferentially. That's done because of the spin of the black holes can be misaligned.
1: Now, you've been listening to the chirps of black hole mergers, too.
3: Tell me. I have. I think there have been 300 mergers of black holes now detected by LIGO in the U.S. and Virgo in Italy. And so this is a very new and wonderful science. It's kind of like 10 years after the discovery of the telescope. We're 10 years after the discovery of gravitational waves.
1: Yeah.
3: And what...
1: You and I have been talking about that since... I remember when these things were discovered and you and I talked about it.
3: Yes, yes. And so when black holes come together, they're spiraling and get closer and closer and closer, closer, closer, closer, and then they collide. And so if you translate the gravitational wave signal that is being received by these detectors into sound, it's called a chirp. So as they get closer and closer, they get more and more intense, and then boom, they collide, and that we call that a chirp. Now, what's interesting? There's a new way because there are now 300. The scientists can look at these chirps and say, "Hey, we're seeing a pattern here," and this is the news. They're seeing a pattern. There seems to be three separate ways in which these black holes can chirp, and in other words, how these black hole mergers have formed. One way is when you have, like a 10 and a 5 solar mass black hole, relatively light black holes, and they come together. They have formed as binary stars.
1: Mm-hmm.
3: So some, our star is a singlet, but many, many stars. In fact, most stars are either doubles or triples or even quadruples. For example, Alpha Centauri is a triple star system. Anyway, in binary systems, when stars form in binaries, they often are spinning in the same way, perpendicular to the orbital plane.
1: Mm.
3: So their spins are both pointing in the same direction. And then when these two black holes merge with their spins pointing in the same direction, their chirps are characteristically, I'm not sure whether it's long or short, but let's just say it's shorter if the spins are aligned. But that's what happens when you have binary stars. But what happens if you have a star that forms over here, turns into a black hole, star that forms over differently, then their spins will not be aligned. They'll be all over this place. And then when they merge, they'll have a chirp that is longer. I'm not quite sure it's longer. It might be shorter. But in any case, it'll be different from the spins that align. So by studying the chirp speeds, how quickly the chirps happen, tells you about not only the masses of the black hole, but also their spins. Now, so that's case number two. Case number three is when you have a merger, two black holes merge. When that happens, the spin of that merged is almost maximum. It's spinning really, really fast because the angular momentum of the two come together and produce the spin. And then when that maximally rotating black hole combines with another one, then you have another situation. So those three scenarios.
1: Okay.
3: I know it's a little bit complicated, but the wonderful thing here is that we're getting all kinds of information about the spin and the masses of these mergers and therefore their formation scenarios from these chirps.
1: Sounds like there'd be 100 dogs coming to the back door when you do that. Now, we know that Mars doesn't have much of an atmosphere. In fact, I didn't think it had any. But,
3: it definitely does. It has a little bit, but not enough to keep water at the surface.
1: No. And maybe for not much longer because the solar wind is eroding it. Because what's the thing about Mars? It doesn't have a magnetic field, doesn't it?
3: That's right.
1: And this probably led to the loss of its atmosphere in the first place, didn't it?
3: Well, that's what we think. But it's a real new science of trying to figure out, since we're interested in exoplanets and habitability, we want to know, do you have to have a magnetic field to be habitable? And how do atmospheres get lost? And how long does that take? Mm. And so this new discovery is the basic the collaboration between two satellites. One is the MAVEN satellite, NASA satellite, and the other is a Chinese satellite, Tianwen-1. Now, MAVEN has been orbiting Mars and looking at, it's been following ions or charged particles as they leave the upper atmosphere of Mars. So they're able to track the ions as they leave. Now, the Tianwen has been tracking the solar wind. Mm-hmm. And that's the, and these particles from the solar wind are responsible for the loss of the ions that MAVEN is seeing. So by combining the data from these two satellites, they're able to figure out the mechanism responsible for the loss of the upper atmosphere of Mars. And they haven't figured out exactly how fast it's going on, so we can't say much about when Mars will inevitably will lose most of its atmosphere. Yeah. But they have figured out the mechanism of how it's being lost.
1: Go on. What's the atmosphere of Mars anyway?
3: Well, it's much like Venus, and that is it's CO2 and N2. So carbon dioxide
1: And nitrogen.
3: Yeah. And nitrogen. So we have nitrogen. We're familiar with that. That's 80% of what you're breathing right now. Mm. But they have no, very, very, very little oxygen. So it's going to be tough to breathe when we get there.
1: Mm. Yes. In Chile, they've been examining some mummies. And they've made some discoveries about smallpox.
3: Yeah. So, you probably grew up like everybody else, and hey, you know, the Europeans, when they first came to the Americas, they brought smallpox with them, and then there's giant. And so that has been the story. But this is a case of wonderful science confirming something that everybody thought already. And the confirmation comes from a scientist who was just doing a DNA analysis of mummies, as you do, trying to figure out, okay, what kind of people were these mummies? So they did a DNA analysis, and while they're doing that, they found not only human DNA, but smallpox DNA. And so these two mummies that they were looking at died of smallpox in around 1500. And so by looking at the exact sequence of the smallpox, they were able to say, this is a European variant of smallpox. It came from Europe at this time when the Europeans arrived. And they were able to do this because we have, I think, 6 known cases of ancient smallpox DNA. I think 4 of them come from like Viking DNA from the 7th century. And maybe 2 more come from Lithuanians, I think 17th century. But the whole point is, if you look at smallpox as a function of time, its DNA sequence, you can make a family tree and identify, yes, these Chilean mummy smallpox DNA does belong to that European family.
1: I know about that. Exactly. So it's very interesting, isn't it? Hey, I love this. One of our favorite topics, Charlie, that is our love for our fellow kin, i.e., Denisovans and Neanderthals and others. And there's a new study which finds even more and more archaic ghost-like ancestors in all of us.
3: Yes, this is something I really like because it undoes human exceptionalism with very good facts.
1: Exactly. We like to think that we sapiens were unique, but we're not.
3: Well, it's interesting because people recoil at the idea of, you know, those Neanderthals. Who would want to have sex with Neanderthals? Well, apparently a lot of our ancestors did. But it's not only Neanderthals, it's also the Denisovans. And not only Denisovans, it looks like, this new study suggests, it's Homo erectus and Homo heidelbergensis. Mm. Now, notice that I said Homo erectus. Now, Homo is the genus and erectus is the species. Mm. So that implies that it's a different species. But this new study says they're not a different species. They use the word introgression. That's a fancy scientific word for somebody had sex with somebody else and they were from different groups. But when you say Homo erectus, you're assuming it's a different species. But that is so silly. It's so yesterday. They have to say Homo sapiens erectus, Homo sapiens heidelbergensis, Homo sapiens neanderthalensis. That all has to change, and all the books are wrong about this. And so this new study is a beautiful study out of Berkeley, and they're able to, what are they able to do? They looked at 1,000 human genomes and were able to analyze, let's just divide the problem. If you have 2 groups of humans, and let's say they split up. So, for example, let's say the Neanderthals split up from the other Homo sapiens. Mm-hmm. So Homo sapiens Neanderthals was one group, Homo sapiens sapiens another group. And they lived separately for 100,000, 200,000 years. And then they came back together and had sex with each other. Now, if they're able to have sex with each other and have fertile offspring, then there are, I think, they should be considered the same species.
1: Well, they are the same species. That's the definition of a species.
3: Well, yes, yes. You're mostly right. Yes, yes. And so it should be Homo sapiens neanderthalensis and Homo sapiens sapiens. Yeah. Now, what happens is, let's suppose that these two groups, even earlier, Homo erectus and Homo sapiens, Homo sapiens erectus and Homo sapiens sapiens, divide. This would be like a million years ago, separate for even much longer, and then occasionally these two groups would come together and have sex with each other, and then their ancestors, whoever survived, would be a mixture of those two. And so by looking very carefully at the human genome, the human genomes now, mm-hmm. that now this is not based on an analysis of Homo erectus DNA. No, no, no. It's based on just pure Homo sapien DNA by looking at specific genes whose, what this is a fancy word, coalescence time is very, very old. Coalescence time means, let's say you and I, let's look at my genome and your genome. We look very carefully at the different alleles we have. Now, you and I are separated by 0.1%. That's about how different we are. Us and chimpanzees, about 1%. You and me, maybe 0.1%. And the longer these two groups are separated from each other, the further they are apart. And then when you compare the different genes in the different groups, well, no, that's wrong. That's wrong. Now, you know, I'm getting myself confused here because, A, I'm not a geneticist, and B, I'm so excited about this new result.
1: Yeah, it is very interesting, isn't it?
3: What's interesting is they're able to very well, with like a robust analysis of only human genomes, figure out that there were these ghost DNA, the archaic and super archaic input into the current Homo sapiens, and therefore that we should not call these ancestors different species,
1: no.
3: but recognize them as part of the contribution. Matter of fact, it looks like the Homo erectus contribution is about the same as the Neanderthal contribution. You and I are about 1%, and also the Homo erectus contribution looks to be about 1%. Now, they didn't say Homo erectus contribution. They would say archaic species ghost lineages.
1: But we know what they mean.
3: Yeah, we know what they mean. Like,
1: It is very interesting because, as you say, it will involve this new work will involve rewriting the books. It will,
3: yes, get rid of Homo erectus. And I've said it already four times here. No, it should be Homo sapiens erectus. And a lot of anthropologists will shudder at this, but I think this new data is so important and so robust that they need to change.
1: Yep, indeed. All right, Charlie, terrific as always. Appreciate it. Thank you.
3: All right, now we know who we are, Phil.
1: Well, you do. You might. Thanks, Charlie.
3: You're welcome.
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1: Here's Charlie Line Weaver. Charlie's too cool. I have a serious crush, says Deborah from the Grove. Ben says, our new Martians are boring. They've got no atmosphere at all. Hardy-ha. Marion, yes, I love Charlie's enthusiasm. You have to love it, don't you? Yeah, I agree. All righty, we're going to go on some winter road trips in Monday Night Travel. Here's the Mentals.

0: metals, metal as anything. The nips are getting bigger. All right. Yes, Ben says I was going to have a coffee while washing the floors, but now it's a scotch, just a little nip. Careful, Ben. You'll be going over the same spot again and again. 1-300-800-222 is my number. What's your best winter road trip? I'm going to talk to Emily Murphy about that next, but you might have some suggestions as well. Be keen to hear them.
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0: Well, we're right in the middle of winter, which means it's prime time for rugging up, maybe packing up the car and hitting the road in search of incredible scenery, from sparkling coastlines to winding mountain roads and the wide open outback. Many of you would have enjoyed Australian road trip, and you'd agree with us that Australia is made for us, for road trips, whether it's a quick weekend escape or a big epic cross-country adventure or a big lap. As you know, if you're looking for inspiration on where to go, a new report has some suggestions of some of the most loved winter road trips in Australia. Emily Murphy is the social media manager and writer for Australian Traveller, who's got the details. Hi, Emily. Welcome to Nightlife.
3: Hi, Phil. How are you?
0: Good. Now, how do we get this info? But this is what, from surveying people's search results, is it?
3: Yeah, so a car insurance company, Rollin, has ranked Australia's most loved winter road trips. They looked at 22 of the country's most iconic routes and crunched a bunch of data. So search volume, how they're performing on TikTok and Instagram, Google ratings, distance, all of that. And honestly, the timing is perfect because we're deep in winter and I think it's peak road trip season.
0: Yeah, well, this is what the people want. This is what the people are looking at. Why is winter such a great time for road trips anyway? I suppose if you're heading north, it's okay.
3: But, yeah, I mean, go on. Like misty mornings, there's empty roads, all that good stuff. And yeah, I mean, part of this list, there are a lot that are in the north of the country and they are a bit warmer around this time of year.
0: Yeah, that's true. I suppose empty roads is good. That's true. School holiday summer. Gee whiz, don't want to do that. Hey, no, let's look at some of them. Number one on the search results is something you would have guessed, I think. It's the Great Ocean Road.
3: Yes.
0: Top the list again. But there's a good reason for this, isn't there?
3: Yeah, and this isn't a surprise to anyone, obviously. But it took out first place, and honestly, it's not even close to the other ones on the list. So there's 83,900 monthly searches for this road trip. Wow. There were over 33 million TikToks. Its road trip score was 98.2 out of 100, which is just miles ahead of everything else on the list.
0: Yeah.
3: It's 243 kilometres, and you've obviously got the iconic 12 Apostles, all those cliffside views.
0: Where are they saying we start from? Well, there's a formal entrance to it, isn't there?
3: Yeah, so you can actually do it either way. So you can start on the Melbourne side at Torquay, or you can start the other side at Port Fairy. So yeah. I did it recently, and I did the Port Fairy way, so the opposite direction to most people, and it was great fun. But one tip I would always give to people is don't just stop at the 12 Apostles and turn around. You know, there's so much more to the Great Ocean Road than the 12 Apostles, and it's about to get a new visitor center, and there'll be an entry fee to control the crowds. So hot tip, if you want the same jaw-dropping views without paying or queuing, head to the Bay of Islands instead.
0: Yeah.
3: It's a little bit further along the road, but it's got the same kind of coastline. And when I went, there wasn't a single other person there. So
0: I agree with that. I mean, the 12 Apostles is okay, but you can get the same view of similar things a bit further along the road. That's true. Yeah.
3: 100% without having to line up. And, you know, if you're short on time, definitely the move.
0: Great Ocean Road, okay, fair enough. We agree with that. Now, what about this one that's number two is the Grand Pacific Drive. Do I know this? Where's this from?
3: Yeah, so this is a bit of a shorter one, so it's only 140 Ks. It's quick day trip from Sydney. So from the Royal National Park down to Shoalhaven.
0: Oh, okay.
3: It's got that. The big draw card is the Sea Cliff Bridge. So that's the one that seems to float above the ocean. Everyone's seen a photo of it. I'm sure you're imagining it right now, the iconic bridge. It's an easy one to knock over in a day if you're in Sydney and want a proper scenic drive without committing to a huge trip. It's got a 4.78 Google rating, actually one of the highest of any road trip on the whole list. And, yeah, it's a good one.
0: Yeah, it is pretty fancy. I mean, you would have seen it even if you think you haven't, because there's not been a new car launched in Australia that hasn't had a shot, I think, of it driving over the Seacliff Bridge, which is it is an engineering marvel, which clings to the cliffs south of Sydney, and it's, yeah, that's right. It emerges, well, it goes past all those little coal towns, Wambara and all that, and comes out in the Shoalhaven.
3: Yeah, a bit of a smaller, shorter, slower route than going on the highway, but much more beautiful.
0: Yeah, exactly. If you've got a bit of time, that's right, and you're heading south, and you're heading to the south coast, check it out. All right, yeah. Grand Pacific Drive number two. The number three, the Great Beach Drive. Where's this?
3: Yeah, so this one's in Queensland. So it's from Noosa to Harvey Bay, 380 Ks. This one's a bit different because you're driving along the actual beach for a lot of it.
0: Oh, yeah.
3: So four-wheel drive for sure. It finishes on Gari, formerly Fraser Island. Mm-hmm. So that's a pretty spectacular way to end a road trip. It's got over 620,000 Instagram posts and a 4.74 Google rating.
0: Okay.
3: So it's really doing something right, even without huge search numbers.
0: Yeah, so you start at Noosa, don't you?
3: Yes, yeah.
0: Yeah. And end up probably at Harvey Bay, I guess.
3: Harvey Bay, Gari, wherever.
0: Kigari, yes. All right, the Great Beach Drive. Okay, number four is this. Well, actually, even number four, Sydney to Melbourne. What?
3: Yeah.
0: This is a bit of a slog, isn't
3: it? It is. So this is a bit of a longer one. So if you've got some time up your sleeve.
0: If you've got any, if you like dodging trucks, but anyway, go on.
3: So it's about 1,040 kilometres. It's definitely not chasing TikTok fame, but it's got a really solid 4.78 Google rating.
0: Okay.
3: And almost 250,000 Instagram posts.
0: Hang on. If you're going city to Melbourne, we're not talking the Hume here, are we? We're talking...
3: No, this is coastal.
0: Now that's a different matter entirely, yes.
3: Yes. So this, you're going through all the South Coast beach towns, down into Gippsland and the lakes down there.
0: Mallacoota and all those places, yeah.
3: Yeah, really beautiful.
0: Yeah, that's right. This is overnight stay territory, of course, but but there's plenty of good little places to stay on the way anyway.
3: Yeah, and I mean, not all the time do you want to fly to Melbourne, so if you want to take the long route, this is a good option.
0: Yep, I took the kids back one time from Melbourne back to Sydney that way on this long route. Like all kids, they're not so interested.
3: I was going to say, how old were they at the time?
0: I know. It was my bad, as they say. But I enjoyed it a lot.
3: Yeah, at least you did. That's the main thing.
0: Yeah. All righty, number five, the Gibb. Oh, this is one I've never done, but I would love to do, the Gibb River Road.
3: Yeah, so Gibb River Road.
0: Where's this from?
3: So this is in WA.

0: a lot of it's closed off anyway. So I think, yeah, both of these are really great options. The Red Centre Way, that's, it links up Alice Springs, Kings Canyon, and Uluru, and that's pretty much the same length, 666 Ks of that, classic ochre red landscape. But both of them need a little bit more planning, though. You're really remote, you're out in the outback, so you want a decent four-wheel drive, and you're thinking about fuel and water and not just jumping in the car and going.
1: No, you mustn't do that. No, I've done that. I've done the Red Centre Way, Alice through Kings Canyon, Uluru. I was trying to head back to Alice in a kind of big round trip. But here's a tip: make sure you take spare tires, because
0: Oh,
1: we
0: that'd be
1: had
0: great.
1: not one but two punctures,
0: Oh,
1: which means that was the end of it.
0: yeah. Once you use your spare up.
1: Anyway, but it's brilliant. It is amazing. All right, look, in South Australia, the wine country, the Epicurean Way. This is number six on the list.
0: Yes. So this one's a bit of a fun one. It's 223 Ks through iconic wine regions. So McLaren Vale, Adelaide Hills, Barossa, Clare Valley, pretty much ticks them all off. And it's actually got the lowest search volume of any of these on the list, but it's the most loved road trip on social media. It
1: Okay.
0: racks up 2,421 posts per kilometre, which is the highest of any route ranked. So basically, nobody's Googling it, but everyone who does it is posting about it. So I think that's
1: Because
0: the
1: they've all got a bit wacky on Barossa Shiraz, presumably. Now down to Tassie, the Great Eastern Drive. Now this is down through, well, this is the east coast, the Bay of Fires, Freycinet National Park, all of that. Yeah, go on.
0: So it barely rates mention on Search or Social, actually, but it's got a 4.79 Google rating, which is right up the top of the list. It's 220 Ks along the east coast of Tassie. So, as you said, Freycinet National Park and the Bay of Fires. And that's, where the sand is just that, blindingly white against the orange rocks. And I mean, winter is the best time to see Tassie, in my opinion, anyway. So, yeah,
1: Well,
0: great
1: yeah, no,
0: option.
1: I think that's right. Actually, that's right. Summer's not the greatest time. I think the best time's probably autumn into winter. You're right about that. Yeah, and for driving, this is definitely that's a great drive. Actually, it's definitely worth the list. And then number 10 on the list is the big one, which is the Explorer's Way. Now, this is Adelaide to Darwin
0: Yes.
1: along the Stuart Highway. This is
0: Yeah.
1: big. This is big. Look, it's all sealed road, so you don't need a special vehicle to do it,
0: No.
1: but you need a bit of time, I guess. 3,000
0: Yes.
1: Ks.
0: Yeah, it's a big one. True epic road trip, I would say. It's the longest road trip, obviously, on this list by a huge margin. But yeah, the per kilometre numbers are modest because, well, it's 3,000 Ks, but it's still got over 200,000 Instagram posts. So there's clearly plenty of people up for crossing the entire country. But yeah, this is a proper bucket list trip. Lots of planning goes into one of these. It's not just a weekend away. But yeah, I mean, I would love to do this one day.
1: Ah, you
0: Amazing.
1: should. Yes, no, you should. And take some Morricone music to play as well, because it's big country and you need big country music for it as well.
0: Love it.
1: All right. Emily, terrific. Thank you. Appreciate it.
0: No worries. Thank you for having me.
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1: Emily Murphy from Australian Traveller. Winter road trips, yes. Winter road trip, the Great Ocean Road, heading west from Point Lonsdale, especially going to stormy weather, says John in Bayswater. Yeah, Ben says, hi, I just got divorced. So to cheer me up, I'm going on an epic trip in 2 weeks, and I'm going to leave Perth, go to Byron Bay. I'm going to spend 3 months working my way around Australia's south coast, beach metal detecting, just me and my Land Cruiser. On you, Ben. On you, Ben. Paul says, no use travelling anywhere. You always take yourself with you. That's the best person in the world, Ben. Paul. That's the best person in the world. And 1989, Lake Eyre in full flood. I walked out in the middle of the water near waist high. Felt like I was standing at Point Nemo in the Pacific Ocean. Weren't for my footprints in salt-encrusted mud, I'd still be out there. Totally heavenly sensory overload. Wow. Highly recommend it for midwinter. Yeah, and a particular

0: Yeah, at the moment too, I would think, at the moment, because there's been so much water, there's been so much water that Lake Eyre is headed to, some suggest, a 50-year record high. So I have never seen it in full flood. I would love to. I'd love to see Lake Eyre in full flood. I've never seen it, but that might be great. All right, look, the Mighty Challenge is next. 1-300-800-222. Grab lines, 1-300-800-222. We'll get into it after the news.
1: ABC News with Noni Edwards. Victoria has confirmed another 6 wild bird deaths from the H5 bird flu just days after the first case of the deadly virus was detected in the state. Fiona Broome has more.
2: A further 6 cases of H5 avian influenza have been confirmed in Victoria. The deaths in the state's southwest bring the total number of H5 bird flu cases in Victoria to 7. Agriculture Victoria says further testing will also be carried out on a cluster of sick and dead crested terns identified at the weekend. Victoria's first case of H5N1 was confirmed at Portland on Thursday. 74 cases of the virus have now been confirmed across Australia after the first case was detected in Western Australia in June.
1: Parliamentarians across the political spectrum have lined up to criticise One Nation leader Pauline Hanson after she banned multiple media outlets from a press conference. Political reporter Adam Langenberg has more.
3: Senator Hanson banned reporters from the ABC, The Age and The Guardian from attending the press conference announcing candidates for November's Victorian election. It's been condemned by Green Senator Sarah Hanson-Young and Nationals leader Matt Canavan.
4: Pauline Hanson seems to think she should be allowed to say whatever the hell she wants without question. That's not Australia.
5: If you can't cop a few tough questions from some assertive media, perhaps you're not suited for the roles.
3: Senator Hanson has defended her actions, arguing the ABC does not give her a fair go.
1: Two people have died and two others are in a critical condition after a multi-vehicle crash in Western Australia's Gascoyne region. Emergency services were called to the scene near Shark Bay, around 840 kilometres north of Perth, shortly before midday on Monday, following reports two vehicles had collided. Two people died as a result of the crash, while two others, including a 12-year-old child, received critical injuries and were airlifted to Perth. The Northwest Coastal Highway remains closed as investigations into the incident continue. A warning, this story next contains descriptions of allegations concerning sexual touching. The trial of Alan Jones has heard a complainant didn't speak about being sexually assaulted by the veteran broadcaster at the time because he felt embarrassed. Ethan Ricks reports.
6: Alan Jones has pleaded not guilty to 20 counts of assault with act of indecency, 2 counts of sexual touching relating to 6 complainants. One alleged victim, known as Complainant J, told the court he met Mr. Jones when he was a promising teenage athlete. Complainant J told the court Mr. Jones began providing weekly payments and a card to help him focus on training. The complainant alleged Mr. Jones later kissed him on the mouth without consent on multiple occasions. He said he didn't tell anyone because he felt embarrassed and was worried about losing everything. He described his relationship with the broadcaster as fearful.
1: If you're in an abusive situation or know someone who is, call 1-800-RESPECT. That's 1-800-737-732. Investigations are ongoing into an incident involving a fake gun at Sydney's Moore Park. Two men were arrested in connection to the event, which unfolded yesterday afternoon. Digby Werthmuller has more from Moore Park.
7: Police received reports of a man brandishing a firearm here at the entertainment quarter at Moore Park. Police have since left, but the incident comes just 7 months after the Bondi Beach terror attack, which has no doubt left people on edge. Police have said in a statement that they released that two men aged 39 and 35 were arrested once officers arrived here and that they seized a replica firearm, a vest and a badge.
1: Hundreds of Greek firefighters are battling a wildfire northwest of Athens for a fourth day after strong and erratic winds helped it destroy homes, pine forests and thousands of hectares of farmland, forcing emergency evacuations by land and sea. Two crews on a firefighting helicopter died after it collided with another and crashed on Sunday 40 kilometres from Athens. The English Football Association is set to become the latest governing body to withdraw support for Gianni Infantino's bid for re-election as head of FIFA. The BBC's Howell Griffith reports.
8: The statement by the Football Association of Wales accuses Mr. Infantino of multiple failings in good government.

0: governance, leadership, values and sound judgment, which the FAW says have led it to lose confidence in the FIFA president. It concludes that failing to put the best interests of football first is a failure we cannot accept. Mr. Infantino accepted it had created division. His future as the most powerful figure in world football now looks even more at risk.
1: You're up to date now with the very latest from ABC News.
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0: Yes, well, hello, and how are you? Philip Clark with you on ABC Radio. This is Nightlife. It's Monday. Well, it was Monday. It's still Monday in some parts of the country. Right across the country on local radio. I hope you're getting us loud and clear. You should. After 1 o'clock, by the way, in Sydney, from 1 till 3 a.m., you might find some problems because the 7:02 a.m. signal might be interfered with because of repairs. You can use DAB or digital radio, ABC Listen, or your TV channel 25, which will work a treat, all right? So that's after 1 o'clock. But the rest of the country should be completely fine. So wherever you are, I hope you're getting us loud and clear on your radio, on broadcast radio, of course, on your TV channel 25 or on the ABC Listen app. You can also stream off our website, abc.net.au/nightlife. As I said at the start of the program, I'm here tonight. I will be away Tuesday, Wednesday, Thursday this week, so I'm away for the rest of the week. I have got a small procedure to do on my eye, but it's all right. It's not going to be a drama, I'm told. So, but it's going to knock me out for the rest of the week. But Rod Quinn is sitting in the chair for you for Tuesday, Wednesday, Thursday. Everyone knows Rod, so you'll be well looked after, I'm sure, and I'll see you back next Monday. 1-300-800-222 is my number if you'd like to play the Mighty Challenge. 25 questions in 5 categories. If you've got the gumption for it, someone's got to win, right? So 25 questions, 5 categories, answer question 25 to win, and the magnet is yours tonight. Lines are free if you want to grab one right now. 1-300-800-222. Issues of the day coming up in the last hour of the program. There's lots of things around rights to work from home. What about the 4-day week? Council is going to trial a 4-day week for almost all of its staff for all next year. Does that mean the rubbish collection as well? I wonder. Anyway, I wonder what you make of that. Would you trade off longer working hours for having a long weekend most weeks? I wonder. And also American Insight in the last hour too. Bruce Wolpe will give us his thoughts on the latest meanderings of the American administration and its journey to the midterm elections in November. So that's all coming up. But for now, if you're all set and ready, you know what? So am I. Challenge. 25 questions, 5 categories. Our categories tonight are category number 1, that was the Commonwealth Games. That was. Did anybody watch it? I'm ashamed to say I didn't really see any of it live. I really didn't try to keep up with what was going on. Category number 2, Robin Hood. Category number 3, physics. Category number 4, people who appear on Australian currency. And category number 5, multiples of 11. All right. That was the Commonwealth Games that was. Robin Hood, physics, people who appear on Australian currency, multiples of 11. 1-300-800-222. There are lines free if you want to grab one. Anne from Caulfield is going to kick us off. Hello, Anne.
1: How are you going?
0: I'm all right. Yes, not bad.
1: I'm good. Firstly, I wish you good luck for the procedures speedy recovery.
0: Yes, so do I. I actually had a read about it the other day and I thought, oh, okay, maybe it's a bit more serious than I thought.

0: Well, but anyway, I'm sure I'll be fine.
1: Well, you're anaesthetised throughout, whatever it is. So.
0: Yeah. Is that a good thing?
1: I reckon it is.
0: Do you wake up from that stuff, Anne? I mean, tell me, do you?
1: You know what? I don't even go to the dentist without an anaesthetic.
0: What, a full anaesthetic?
1: You know what? I wouldn't mind sometimes.
0: Oh, no. Oh, gee, I need a full anaesthetic to get in the dentist's door, I must say. Oh, dear. I know, actually, which reminded me of the trauma, Anne. I was there only, a month or 6 weeks ago? Oh, it's dreadful. Nothing bad happened, but I can't abide it. I think it's childhood trauma. What do you like here, Anne? That was the Commonwealth Games that was. Robin Hood, physics, people who appear on Australian currency, multiples of 11.
1: None really, but I'll try multiples of 11, please.
0: The multiples of 11. Ah, you think this narrows the field? I guess you do.
1: Very much. I can do 11 times 9. That's pretty much as far as I can.
0: It's no good in getting your shoes and socks off, though, isn't it? You've only got 10 to play with. Question number one, what's the atomic number of titanium?
1: Oh, okay. I'll try 22.
0: Correct.
1: Oh.
0: Yes, it is. The atomic number of titanium is 22. Question number two. Multiples of 11. In which year BC, or CE these days, don't you? Well, no, BC. Was Julius Caesar assassinated?
1: Oh, my gosh. Let's say 500. Hang on. Okay. Let's say I know it's going to be wrong. I'll say 555. Is that a multiple of 11? No, that's not. Look, 561. I know it's wrong. I don't even think it's a multiple of 11. My pencil and paper's downstairs. Leave it at that.
0: Oh, well, that's and if your pencil and if you've been separated from your pencil and paper, Anne, that's right. No, that is not correct, Anne.
1: I know. I'm sure I'm way off. But yeah. No worries.
0: Thanks, Anne.
1: Okay.
0: See you.
1: See you later.
0: Bye-bye. Bye. 1-300-800-222. We have got line three if you want one. 1-300-800-222. This is the Mighty Challenge. Tony from Ballarat. Hello, Tony.
2: Hello, Philip.
0: Yeah,
2: I might be interesting in the world of ladies' endurance running in athletics.
0: Mm-hmm.
2: The first three places in the mile for the ladies in the Commonwealth Games a few days ago, brings to mind similar result, Manchester in 2002 in the ladies' marathon.
0: Oh, was it 1-2-3, you mean?
2: Yes.
0: Oh, okay.
2: Karen McCann, Krishna Stanton and Jackie Jagger.
0: Oh, okay.
2: Let's see.
0: We came 1-2-3 in the ladies' marathon. Okay.
2: No, yes.
0: Yeah. Yeah, as we did in the mile this time, yeah.
2: Yes, might be interesting, some in the world of ladies.
0: Yeah, yeah. Did you watch much of the Commonwealth Games, Tony?
2: Oh, but some places, Phil.
0: Yeah, okay.
2: Yeah, some of it, yeah.
0: I mean, it all seemed to go off pretty well. I mean, I unfortunately never got a chance to watch it live, but it all seemed to go off pretty well. I mean, I know it was a limited event, but, you know, good on Glasgow for putting it on.
2: Didn't seem limited too much, Phil.
0: What's that?
2: The events didn't seem limited too much. Most of the well-known cycling track fields for me.
0: Mm.
2: All the things like, well, BMX and mountain bike and beach volleyball, I think, whatever. So things like this.
0: Yeah. Oh, yeah, no.

0: traditional traditional events.
1: And I thought, I must say, I thought the Commonwealth Games that this would be it because no one would ever want to put it on again. But I see that India's going to put it on again next time. So, you know, so it lives.
0: It lives.
1: All right, question number two. We're in multiples of 11. In which year BC was Julius Caesar assassinated, Tony?
0: 44
1: BC, correct. Yes, Julius Caesar he copped it from everybody, including Brutus, in 44 BC.
0: Brutus did the same. Brutus lost his life. Did the same thing.
1: Yeah.
0: He did away with himself.
1: Yeah. Hey, question number three, Tony. What do you want to do? There's multiples of 11 people who appear in Australian currency. That was the Commonwealth Games. That was Robin Hood. Physics.
0: Physics, please.
1: Physics it is. Okay. In physics, Tony, what word would you use to describe the speed and direction of an object in motion?
0: Momentum?
1: Not momentum, Tony, no.
0: All right.
1: Sorry, mate. Thank you.
0: Thank you.
1: Appreciate it, Tony. Always good to have a chat. 1-300-222 is the number. Ben says, I find the quiz very humbling for a simple man like me. On you, Ben. Hey, 1-300, come on, I need some takers here. 1-300-800-222. The lines are free if you want to grab one. 1-300-800-222. You will get straight through if you would like to have a crack. Alan in Cumnock. No, that's not correct. Paul from North Fitzroy. No, that's not correct. Maria has got the right answer. Susan in Hobart has the right answer. Susie, Harry in the Bay, correct. Lorella, correct. Ray in the Bay has the right answer as well. Yes, Dave here from Elizabeth saying Julius Caesar was assassinated on the 15th of March, 44 BC. He was. Let's go to Pearl in Darwin.
2: Hello, Phil.
1: Not Pearly, just Pearl.
2: Oh, I don't mind.
1: Have you been all right?
2: Yeah, been good.
1: Excellent.
2: Won a court case I've been fighting for 2 years. We won.
1: Oh, really?
2: Yeah.
1: Okay. Do you want to talk about what it was about or not? No.
2: Not really. No,
1: that's okay.
2: But it was something.
1: No, that's okay. But
2: something that shouldn't have happened to me that did, and it was unjust. So now it's been fixed.
1: It's very good when you win these things, aren't they? Because they are extremely stressful.
2: Absolutely.
1: Yeah, I know. Oh, well, good on you, Pearl. We'll raise a nightlife glass of whatever's in the.
2: Thank you.
1: I tell you, the nightlife lounge at the moment is remarkably. Every after the weekend, they clean the joint out. Just in the world, we have to restock during the week anyway.
2: Heavy drinkers.
1: You know what that Suzanne is like. That's right. Mm. Question number three. We're in physics. In physics, what word would you use to describe the speed and direction of an object in motion?
2: I'm not 100% sure, but I think it might be the trajectory.
1: Not the trajectory.
2: Not that one.
1: Sorry.
2: Okay.
1: Thanks, Pearl.
2: Thank
1: you. See ya. Bye-bye. George in Fremantle had trajectory as well. No, not correct. Mark from Mandurah has got the right answer. Suzanne from Hope Island has the right answer. What about Mike from St Kilda? G'day, Mike.
3: Phil, hi.
1: Hello. We're in
3: Good luck. Good luck with your operation.
1: Thank
3: in
1: you.
3: Week.
1: Yes, I'm sure it'll be fine. But I'm in good hands. thank you. Question number three. In physics, what word would you use to describe the speed and direction of an object in motion?
3: Vector.
1: No, it's not vector. No.
3: Oh, really?
1: Sorry, Mark. No. No, it's not vector. Jenny in Blaxland. G'day, Jenny.
4: Hello.
1: Hello. Question number three. In physics, what word would you use to describe the speed and direction of an object in motion?
4: Momentum?
1: Not momentum. No. Well, Thomas from Redcliffe. Hello, Thomas. Hi, Thomas.

0: Yep.
1: We got you.
0: Is that velocity?
1: In physics, what word would you use to describe the speed or direction of an object in motion?
0: Is it velocity?
1: Velocity is correct. Yes, that's what we wanted. Velocity. Very good. All righty, we're in physics. Someone says, of course the lines are free if you're going to have physics and Julius Caesar and multiples of 11. Good grief. Dawn. question number four. We're in physics, Thomas, but you don't have to stay there. You go to Robin Hood. That was the Commonwealth Games that was. People who appear in Australian currency or multiples of 11.
0: Physics is good, yeah.
1: Physics is okay, all right. Question number four. What does M stand for in the famous equation E equals MC squared?
0: Mass.
1: Mass is correct, yes. Mass. Everyone knows the equation. I think almost no one knows what it means, Thomas, but there you are. Question number five. We're in physics. You don't teach physics by any chance, do you, Thomas?
0: No. It's probably just the best out of the categories.
1: No, that's all right. I like people who remember their physics class from school or wherever. Question number five, physics. Which type of radiation comes between ultraviolet radiation and gamma rays on the electromagnetic spectrum?
0: So is it microwave?
1: Not microwaves, no. Sorry, Thomas, no. Not microwaves. No. Dave from Curtin in the ACT. Hi, Dave.
2: G'day, Phil. How are you?
1: I'm pretty good. I'm much better than I was last week.
2: You took the concrete last week, did you? Teaspoon?
1: Yes, I did. Yes.
2: Good on ya.
1: I stopped grizzling and sort of got better.
2: Oh, you found it. You found the Holy Spirit. That's good.
1: I did find the Holy Spirit. That's right. There's less of the Holy Spirit in my house than there used to be, Dave. But
2: Was it Jack Daniels?
1: No. No, not that one. I've got a very nice single malt that I relate to spiritually, as it were, Dave.
2: Oh, yes. I understand that.
1: Question number five, we're in physics. Which type of radiation comes between ultraviolet radiation and gamma rays on the electromagnetic spectrum?
2: Yeah, I've got the other two, and now you got me with this. And he said microwave, did he?
1: He did say microwaves. It's not microwaves. Which type of
2: radiation comes between... Oh, well, I'm going to have a stab at it. I'm going to say gamma rays.
1: No, not gamma rays. Sorry, Dave. No, not gamma rays. I want to know which type of radiation comes between ultraviolet radiation and gamma rays. Peter from Ballarat. G'day, Peter.
3: G'day, how you doing?
1: Not bad.
3: I don't think I'm going to last long. But I'll have a guess. We can't change the subject.
1: We can't change the subject. No. Which type of radiation comes between ultraviolet radiation and gamma rays on the electromagnetic spectrum?
3: Nuclear radiation. Goodbye.
1: No, goodbye. See you. No, it's not nuclear radiation. No. Where are we? Nico from Cairns. Hi, Nico.
4: Yeah, g'day, mate. How are you?
1: Pretty good. What do you reckon? In physics, what type of radiation comes between ultraviolet radiation and gamma rays on the electromagnetic spectrum?
4: I want to say infrared.
1: Not infrared, no.
4: No?
1: Okay. Sorry, no, not infrared, no. Fitzy from Coogee. Hi, Fitzy.
5: Oh, hey, g'day. I've got no idea. I'll say beta radiation.
1: No.
5: Opposed to gamma.
1: No, it's not beta. It's not beta rays. Mick from Bamboka. Hi, Mick.
6: Hey, Phil.
1: What type of radiation comes between ultraviolet radiation and gamma rays on the electromagnetic spectrum?
6: I don't know. I say gamma rays.
1: No, not gammas. No, it comes. No, not gamma rays. We want something that comes between ultraviolet radiation and gamma rays on the electromagnetic spectrum. Andrew from Adelaide. Hi, Andrew.
7: Hey, how you going?
1: Not bad. What rays are we after?
7: Good grief! I was hoping that this question would be gone.
1: We are. No, we are. We are a bit kind of, you know.

0: stuck on it.
1: I know. I was thinking microwave.
0: No, we've had microwave.
1: You've had microwave.
0: Which type of radiation comes between ultraviolet and gamma rays? UV rays and gamma rays, what's in between?
1: UV rays. No, it's solar rays, mate. Ultraviolet and...
0: No.
1: I'm gone.
0: You're gone. See you, Andrew. Bye-bye. Adam James from Hobart. Hello, Adam.
2: Oh, hi, Phil.
0: Help us out here in physics class. Which type of radiation comes between ultraviolet radiation and gamma rays on the electromagnetic spectrum?
2: What's this segment called, the section of questions called?
0: Physics.
2: And may I have the question once more, please?
0: Which type of radiation comes between ultraviolet radiation and gamma rays?
2: Yeah, I should know this.
0: What's between UV rays and gamma rays?
2: Well, firstly, in the visible light spectrum, using Roy G. Biv, we get red, orange, yellow, green, blue, indigo, violet. When we get into the violet, then we get into the ultraviolet, where I spend a lot of time. And beyond that, I don't know. I couldn't hazard a guess, but I would say thank you very much for the program, and I'll pass the question on.
0: Thanks, Adam. Bye-bye, Adam James. Not correct. Mike from Oak Park will know this one. Hello, Mike.
3: Hi there. Well, I hope I'll know it.
0: Yeah, put your white coat on, Mike. Strap the glasses on. Get into the lab.
3: And I'll say ultrasonic.
0: Oh, no, it's not ultrasonic.
3: Oh, well.
0: See ya. No, it's not ultrasonic. Who's going to help us out here? We're kind of a bit stuck here, are we? Keith from Sippy Downs. G'day, Keith.
4: G'day, Phil. How about X-rays?
0: Yes, thank you. Heavens above. Which type of radiation comes between ultraviolet radiation and gamma rays? It's X-rays.
4: Yep.
0: Yes, which I'll probably have, tomorrow, I guess.
4: I just had my eyes done. I had cataracts removed, stents put in, and I have injections for macular degeneration.
0: Oh, okay. How are the papers going, Keith?
4: Badly.
0: Oh, I see.
4: I can't read or write anymore.
0: Oh, no. Is it, things going to improve?
4: Well, I hope so, but I've had to give up driving.
0: Oh, that's no good. That's no good.
4: Is the
0: prognosis that things might improve, though, Keith, or not?
4: Yes, it is. They might improve, but maybe about 30%, and then it'll stop. That'll be where it is.
0: Yeah. Oh, well, I'm sorry to hear that.
4: No, well, okay. You get used to it.
0: Yeah. Okay, question number six. We're in physics. You can get out of here if you like, or you can stay there.
4: I'll stick with physics.
0: In physics, what name is given to an object's tendency to continue its current motion until some force causes its speed or direction to change?
4: Momentum.
0: No, not momentum. No, sorry, Keith. Not momentum, no. Kevin from Warrnambool. Hello, Kevin.
5: Hey, Phil.
0: In physics,
5: you gave me your lurgy, mate.
0: Oh, have I?
5: Yeah.
0: Well, you shouldn't put your ear too close to the radio. That's what happens. I've got a list of suspects where I got mine, but I'm deciding not to act on it, Kevin, on the basis that I don't know what it is, and it may be the same. I don't know whether it's the same with you. I reckon generally every year around about September. I get some lurgy. That's it for me for the year, pretty much.
5: Yeah, I think it's just bad luck.
0: I think it's a spring. I think it's a late winter spring thing. Like your body, I reckon your body sort of, you know, it's got the dukes up. It's got your dukes up early winter, and so I'm not getting anything. And then you know, by late winter, you think, oh, I'm past the danger zone. And then boom, gone. Anyway, question number six in physics: what name is given to an object's tendency to continue its current motion until some force causes its speed or direction to change? It's not momentum.
5: I've thought momentum. I'm just trying to think of something else, but trajectory?
0: Not trajectory, no. Sorry, Kevin. No. Tony from Ballina. G'day, Tony.
6: Yeah, I'm here, mate. Yeah.
0: Hello. What are we after here? In physics, what name's given to an object's tendency to continue its current motion until some force causes its speed or direction to change?
6: Mate, I got nothing. I had momentum, but I'm with the others.
0: All right. Thanks, mate. Bye-bye. We're struggling through physics, aren't we? Hugh from Brisbane says, evening, Phil. Was going to put everyone out of their misery by answering Stevie Ray's Vaughan. But I was beaten to the punch. Have a good night. Mark from Mandurah has got the right answer here. Kathy in Far North Queensland's got the right answer. Anne's got the right answer. George from Fremantle has the right answer as well. Julie from Arthurville says, by the way, on the Com Games, Phil, I watch the Commonwealth Games every night till about 3 p.m. I do have to say it was great coverage. Congratulations to all competitors, win or lose. They all performed and conducted themselves beautifully and should be super proud of themselves. After the French Open, Wimbledon, World Cup, British Open and the Games, I'm hoping to get some sleep. Yes, well, you could have chucked in the Tour de France in there as well, couldn't you? It is that time of year. It's Christopher from Strathalbyn. G'day, Christopher.
7: Hi, how are you?
0: Put us out of our misery here. We're struggling through the physics class.
7: Oh, give me inertia.
0: In physics, what name's given to an object's tendency to continue its current motion until some force causes its speed or direction to change?
7: Could it be inertia?
0: Correct. It is. Yay. It's inertia. That's right. Nothing changes until some force acts upon it. Phew. Okay.
7: Wow.
0: How did the egg get in the bottle? Why is it so? Question 7, we've got one left in physics.
7: Okay.
0: You can do everyone a big favour and get it out of the way.
7: Well, I'm just watching physics work while I'm watching a watercolour paint and gravity is painting my picture. That is physics. That's physics happening in front of my eyes.
0: Hang on, are you actually painting at the moment?
7: Yes.
0: Hey.
7: I'm waiting to catch an aurora, and while my mistress Aurora isn't behaving, I come in and do a watercolour and just watch the beautiful chemical reaction, and gravity is pulling my paint down painting my picture.
0: It is. If you put too much paint on, the gravity will continue to drag it down. You'll have one of those dribbly paintings, Christopher.
7: It's a dribbly painting.
0: Oh, it is.
7: It is.
0: Can you dribble water? I suppose you can dribble watercolour, can't you?
7: Yeah. I'm watching it paint waterfalls because I just put some white paint in.
0: Oh.
7: And it's just making a beautiful waterfall.
0: Wow.
7: Next question. I better not hold you up.
0: Question number 7. Physics.
7: Yeah.
0: Physics. Which branch of physics deals with the relationship between heat, work, temperature, and energy?
7: Thermodynamics.
0: Correct. Very good. Oh, phew. The top physics student for tonight, Christopher from Strathalbyn, go straight to the headmaster's office and receive a free bus ticket. Question number 8. All right. We've got a choice of Robin Hood. That was the Commonwealth Games that was. People who appear on Australian currency. Multiples of 11.
7: Let's do multiples of 11 tonight.
0: Back to
7: please.
0: Multiples of 11. Question number 8. In which year did ANZUS officially cease all operations?
7: Not 1988.
0: No. Okay,
7: wrong.
0: Thank you. Bye-bye. No, not 1988. Karen from Altona. Hi, Karen. Hello. Which year did ANZUS officially cease all operations?
8: It was 1974?
0: Not 1974, Karen, no. Thank you anyway, not 1974. Matt near Newman in WA. G'day, Matt.
9: Yeah, Phil, how are you, mate?
0: Pretty good. In which year did ANZUS officially cease all operations? We're in a category called multiples of 11.
9: Multiples of 11.
0: That mightn't really help you.
9: I don't think it will help me, but I seem to remember.

0: The flying still. My dad was a very, he was an airline buff. It was 2000, 2000, hang on. Is that a multiple? Jeez. Am I allowed to use a calculator here?
1: No. I think that's cheating, isn't it?
0: I was around, I'm going to say 2002.
1: Correct. Yes, it was. So, get off that calculator, Matt, otherwise I'll ban you from this category.
0: All right. Fair enough.
1: 2002, which is, as you've probably worked out, is a multiple of 11. It's 182 by 11. Gives you 2002.
0: There you go.
1: All right. Question number nine. You're not allowed to do multiples of 11 anymore. People,
0: nah.
1: people who appear on Australian currency, that was the Commonwealth Games, that was, or Robin Hood?
0: Robin Hood.
1: Robin Hood, question number nine. Which Tasmanian-born actor plays the lead role in 1938's The Adventures of Robin Hood?
0: Oh, he's a bad man. Errol Flynn.
1: Correct. Errol Flynn. Yeah, I don't know whether he's a bad man. I'll tell you what.
0: If the stories are true.
1: The stories are true. I'm like, wow. Women loved him, you know, and he loved them back, if you know what. Oh, dear. Question number, but I interviewed a woman who'd written a book about him not so long ago, some 6 months ago or so. He was one of those people that, you know, all blokes wanted to be like him and all women wanted him. It was one of those things.
0: Half his luck.
1: Oh, yeah, well, yeah, exactly. Question number 10, Robin Hood's.
0: Yeah, let's stay there.
1: Which of Robin Hood's merry men has been played by Ray Winstone, Christian Slater, and Jamie Dornan?
0: Friar Tuck.
1: Not Friar Tuck. Anyway, gets rid of one. Thanks, Matt. See you later. Not Friar Tuck. Joy from Logan. Hi, Joy.
2: Oh, how you doing?
1: So it's not Friar Tuck.
2: No.
1: What's that?
2: It's not Friar Tuck. No, I think it might be Will Scarlet.
1: Correct, it is, yes. Yeah. Very good. Which of Robin Hood's merry men has been played by Ray Winston, Christian Slater and Jamie Dornan? It's Will Scarlet.
2: Good
1: man. Yeah. He's an attractive bloke, Will Scarlet, isn't he?
2: Eh?
1: He's a good bloke, Will Scarlet.
2: Oh, yes, he was a good offsider.
1: Yeah, he was.
2: And Paul Flynn, yes. Some men do have something. Take it from them.
1: Yeah. You'd have to say, yes. Well, he lived life to the full, Joy, I think. And it was a case of damn the consequences.
2: Indeed, yeah.
1: I'm not sure that he would have survived that well in the modern era, Joy. And perhaps rightly so.
2: Oh, he'd be one of these people that sails around the world.
1: Constantly evading jurisdictions as he goes.
2: Yeah.
1: Question number 11.
2: Passengers as he might.
1: Yes. Question number 11, we're in Robin Hood. You can move, if you like, to the Commonwealth Games for people who appear in Australian currency or multiples of 11.
2: No, I quite like Robin Hood.
1: Robin, okay, let's stay with Robin Hood. Brendan in Hobart says, Phil Errol Flynn was a pedophile. Well, Brendan, there are some pretty damning pieces of evidence about him, I agree. I agree. Joy.
2: Yeah, well, I guess one could say a lot about things like
1: there
2: that.
1: There were underage people involved, yes. Anyway, question number 11.
2: I don't think that ever mattered once upon a time.
1: I don't know, yeah.
2: Not from your point of view as a male, but anyway.
1: Okay. Question number 11, Joy. Robin Hood, is that where we're staying?
2: Mm-hmm, yeah.
1: Which Irish New Age band provided the music for the 1980s TV series Robin of Sherwood?
2: Goodness me, Irish New Age. Provide the music for what?
1: Which Irish New Age band provided the music for the 1980s TV series Robin of Sherwood?
2: Okay. Cause?
1: No, not the cause. You're on the right kind of track, but no, not the cause. Sorry, Joy, thank you. Bye-bye. Okie doke. Now, Joey from Coffs Harbour. G'day, Joey.
3: G'day.
1: Hello, hello.
3: You're sounding better, Phil.
1: Oh, I am much better than last week. Gee, that was... I tell you what, I was crawling through last week by the end of the week. Anyway.
3: I tell you what, that earlier fella, Christopher, who was painting something using gravity, I wish I could use some gravity to paint my house.
1: Oh, yeah.
3: Yeah.
1: Wouldn't that be good?
3: That'd be good.
1: Just look up, just on, you know, on the internet, gravity painting. That's right.
3: Yes, start at the top and finish it tomorrow, please.
1: I know. It's one of those highly annoying things, Joey, because you know what? That needs to be done, but you know what? It's really expensive and time-consuming and blah, blah, blah.
3: Correct. Correct.
1: And also, if you hate painting as much as I do, Joey, it's not something I look forward to.
3: Oh, I don't mind it, so long as I can watch somebody else do it, right?
1: Oh, yeah, no, that's good. Yeah, watching paint. No, I could watch painting. I could watch painters all day.
3: Exactly.
1: So. Question 11. Which Irish New Age band provided the music for the 1980s TV series Robin of Sherwood?
3: My guess would be Clannad.
1: Correct.

0: I'm not sure it's their best work, but anyway, there you are, Joey.
1: Yeah.
0: Clannad. Yes.
1: I don't think you could ever call, say, U2 or Boyzone as new age bands, could you?
0: I wouldn't say new U2, no.
1: So the choices were pretty
0: The choices were limited, yes. Question number 12. We're in Robin Hood, but you can move if you like.
1: Was it, there was one with divide by 11?
0: Multiples of 11.
1: Yes, please.
0: Not
1: yes,
0: divide, please. Joey.
1: Oh, yes.
0: Question
1: yes, okay,
0: number 12. Although they're related, as we know. Question number 12, multiples of 11. What's the atomic number of cesium?
1: 33?
0: Not 33. No.
1: Cheers.
0: Cheers. It's got one out of the way, hasn't it? It has got one out of the way. Michael from Freshwater, who's regularly conducting cesium experiments. Hi, Michael.
2: G'day.
0: What do you reckon? What's the atomic number of cesium? It's not 33.
2: 44.
0: It's not 44. You see, you should have predicted that, Michael, because we'd had a previous question when Julius Caesar was assassinated, which was 44 BC. Anyway, thanks, mate. Bye-bye. See you later. No, it's not. 1-300-800-222 is the number. Philip from Hornsby. Hello, Philip.
3: Oh, good morning.
0: What's the atomic number of cesium? It's not 33. It's not 44.
3: I'll take a guess,
0: so
3: it's
0: 132. No, it's not 132, no. Sorry, no, it's not 132. Harry from Tweed Heads. Hello, Harry. The line's free if you want to grab one. Bye.
4: Hey, Phil.
0: Yeah.
4: Charlie Lyon, we're talking about black holes.
0: Yes.
4: He probably knows about this one that two astronomers in Mexico, of all places, in Tonzantila, Pueblo, back in 1957, they discovered that called TON 618. Its event horizon that large, you could put 60 to 6 billion of our suns in this thing.
0: Wow.
4: It's just and this disk around it, what they call an accretion disk.
0: Okay.
4: A superheated mass flying into this slowly. It's fascinating.
0: Okay. Well, lovely. Thank you, Harry. Okay. Question 12, what's the atomic number of cesium? It's not 22, 33, 44, or 132.
4: 18.
0: No, multiples of 11 were in.
4: Oh, multiples of 11. Second chance here, Phil.
0: Go on.
4: 44.
0: Correct. No, it's not 44. I already told you it wasn't 44. Thanks, Harry. Oh. See, I already told you it was not 44. Colin from Layla in Melbourne. G'day, Colin.
5: Greetings, hello, welcome, and that sort of stuff.
0: Yes, yeah. Greetings, yeah. Welcome to my, yes, take me to your chief, Colin.
5: Yeah, our voices are sounding better. I think I've cleared up my cold.
0: Yeah, I think I've mostly got rid of mine. I mean I've got a vestige left, but it's mostly gone. Yeah.
5: And so much for my week off. You know, just spent most of it just sort of taking it easy and not doing anything just to get through the cold as well. Yeah.
0: Oh, no, they're annoying, aren't they? What's the atomic number of cesium?
5: I think I'd just go up. I've just heard the numbers and everything. I take a punt on 55.
0: Correct. Yes, thank you.
5: Oh,
0: yes.
5: My brother who taught science and maths, he's now retired. He's in Canberra. He'd be impressed with that.
0: He would be impressed, Colin. Question 13. Well, there's one left in multiples of 11, if you like.
5: Okay. Have a go.
0: In Star Wars, what number was given to the order to execute the Jedi? At the end of the Clone Wars?
5: I'd say 88.
0: No.
5: My brother would not be impressed.
0: No, he would not be impressed. An no. Not 88. Okay. No. All right.
5: I'll have to catch you next time.
0: Thanks. Thank you. Bye. See you later. 1-300-800-222 is the number. All right. Lines are free. There are lines free, and you will get through if you want one. Betty from Dapto. Hello, Bet.
6: Hello, Phil.
0: How you doing? All right? How was the weekend?
6: Oh, pretty good. I've got to say this. Hmm. You have to get better because of all the cues you got.
0: I know. I didn't try the boiled onion one. because I just kind of couldn't face it, really. But all the others I did, and I'm not saying they made much difference. Betty, well,
6: I always think that honey and aspro is not too bad.
0: Yeah, yeah. Well, I find the honey and lemon thing, I mean, it's very enjoyable to take anyway, if you know what I mean. So
6: that's right.
0: It's certainly soothing. I didn't really have a sore throat. I just had a croaky voice. And,
6: yeah. Remember when you got that bad flu thing just when COVID started?
0: Oh, yeah. I remember that, yeah.
6: We were worried about you.
0: Yeah, no, it wasn't COVID, but, yeah, I know. No.
6: But you were very ill for a while.
0: Yeah, I was. Hey, Bet. In Star Wars, what number was given to the order to execute the Jedi at the end of the Clone Wars? Now, it can't be 2244 or 55.
6: I thought we'd had 66 too.
0: No, we haven't had that. In Star Wars, what number was given to the order to execute the Jedi at the end of the Clone Wars? Not 99, no. Oh, sorry.
6: I hope everything goes well.
0: Thank you, Bet. Everything and everybody at home is all right. Adrian's okay. Fred's okay.
6: Yes, everybody's good. One of the girls, Suzanne Hill's organising a postcard. And one of the girls is sending a photographer down here to take a photo of me sitting in Fred.
0: Oh, well, yeah. Well, you make sure you shake Fred's shake Fred's arm, as it were.
6: Yes, I will. I was thinking how I could decorate him.
0: Yes, on you, Betty. On you.
6: Sending someone down. I'm not sure, but she's going to let me know when and
0: terrific.
6: Get organised.
0: Terrific, Bet. All right. Thanks, Betty. All the best.
6: And I hope things go well when you're getting your eyes fixed up.
0: Thank you. Thank you, Bet. Yeah, I'm sure it'll be all right.
6: What are you getting done?
0: Oh, it's just a little thing, you know. I'll let you know about it if it all works out okay.
6: Good.
0: Thanks, Bet. See ya.
6: Later. Bye.
0: 1-300-800-222. Is the number. Gavin from Merbe North, correct. Yes, that's true. Lorella, correct. Have we got an answer for this? There are lines free. You will get straight through. In Star Wars, what number was given to the order to execute the Jedi at the end of the Clone Wars? 1-300-800-222. We have got lines free and you will get straight through if you want it. Last question, in multiples of 11, it's not 99, it's not 88, it can't be 55 or 44 or 22 because there have been previous answers. Anybody got a suggestion here? 1-300-800-222 is the number. John from Mitcham says, my wife gave me hot milk, baking soda and something. What? Hot milk and baking soda? Gee, maybe that might be a... Would that be a very fizzy drink? I guess it would be. Jacob on the mobile. G'day, Jacob.
7: Hey, man, how are you?
0: Pretty good. In Star Wars, what number was given to the order to execute the Jedi at the end of the Clone Wars?
7: The ever-so-tragic number of Order 66.
0: 66 it was, yes.

0: Yes, indeed it was. All righty, well, that's great. So we are up to question, that's the end of multiples 11, that's the end of physics, and that's the end of question 13. We're up to question 14. What would you like here, Jacob? We've got a choice of people who appear on Australian currency, Robin Hood, or that was the Commonwealth Games that was.
1: Commonwealth Games.
0: The Commonwealth Games. How many gold medals did Australia win at the 2026 Commonwealth Games? I'll give it to you, plus or minus two.
1: 75, was it?
0: Oh, not nearly. No, not so. I'll give it to you, plus or minus two, not correct.
1: Damn it.
0: Okay.
1: Oh, well.
0: Thanks. Bye-bye. Des from Panadia. Hi, Des.
2: Oh, good day, Phil. How you going, brother?
0: Pretty good. How many gold medals did Australia win at the 2026 Commonwealth Games?
2: It was exactly 70.
0: Correct, yeah. It was 70 gold medals.
2: Can I just ask you a quick question?
0: Yeah.
2: You're a good fellow, and I love this quiz. This is the first time I've ever rung in. But I was a bloke many years ago who suggested that question 25 should be, you do another question. And you kindly did that, and I think it's made it such a great quiz. Just one other thing. You know how Rod Quinn's doing your show?
0: Mm-hmm.
2: Can you please talk to him and explain to him that it's not imperative of the end of the world that the quiz finishes by 1 o'clock? He goes berserk that he can't get the quiz finished by one. No, seriously, mate. I know you probably haven't. I wouldn't make this up. Whenever you're not there, the whole quiz just, I don't know, other people can't handle it like you, you know? So it's just a thing because
0: yes.
2: I love it when people, you really make people answer it, and I love listening all the time. I don't even bother ringing in. I'm at work listening, but I love the quiz, and some of the people, some of the answers they come up with are amazing in the end. You know? Anyway, that's just the thing. It's no criticism.
0: No, I get you, Des. I get you, Des.
2: You understand me, don't you? Because when you do it, it's fantastic. I think this is the only quiz left on radio where there's not hints given and all that sort of thing. And I think that's why it's such a great quiz.
0: No, we do not have hints. No clues here.
2: I know, mate.
0: Now, Des. Question 15. Do you want to stay with the Commonwealth Games?
2: No, what I'm going to do, I'm going to retire, and I'm happy to have answered one out of one with you, and I thank you for taking the call. And listen, mate, that little thing you haven't done, it's not a Thuringian, is it? Because I recently had Thuringian done, and it was very successful.
0: Yeah.
2: It's something that grows right across your cornea,
0: yeah.
2: And I can now see really well out of my left eye when I could hardly see.
0: Good on
2: anyway,
0: you.
2: I wish you all the best.
0: Thanks, Des.
2: And I hope to hear from you again very shortly.
0: See you, Des. Thank you.
2: Bye, brother.
0: Bye-bye. Oh, nice fellow. 1-300-800-222 is the number. Come on, they're alliance free. Question 15. We're up to you. Can have a choice of, that was the Commonwealth Games that was, Robin Hood, or people who appear on Australian currency. We're up to question 15. All right. 1-300-800-222 is the number. Annette in Perth had the number of medals that we won in the Commonwealth Games. Yes, it was a complete flogging. I think you'd have to say not exactly against world-class competition in most cases. Some cases, yes, but in most cases. That's not to take anything away from anybody who competed too, because I think it's fantastic that there are people out there in international comps and great experience for the athletes and all of that. 1-300-800-222. Jane says, agree with Des. The quiz can run over without finishing by 1 o'clock. It's great hearing all the callers say extra comments. Nightlife callers are great. Yes, they are, Jane. I agree with you. Speaking of which, where are they? 1-300-800-222 is the number. All right. 1-300-800-222.

0: shot.
1: Robin Hood. Which villainous character has been played by Basil Rathbone, Tom Baker, and Richard Armitage?
0: Oh, this is terrible.
1: Which villainous character?
0: The Sheriff of Nottingham?
1: Not the Sheriff. No, there's probably only one left, isn't there? Thanks, Mark. See ya. Bye-bye. 1-300-222 is the number. Laurie in Burton's Lookout. G'day, Laurie.
2: Hi. How are you going?
1: Not too bad. Question 15. Which villainous character has been played by Basil Rathbone, Tom Baker and Richard Armitage? We're in a category called Robin Hood. It's not the Sheriff of Nottingham.
2: Well, my father was from Newark on Trent in Nottinghamshire.
1: Mm-hmm. Robin Hood, which villainous character?
2: Hmm. The Sheriff of Nottingham?
1: No, we've had the Sheriff of Nottingham.
2: Oh, I must have missed that.
1: That's okay. That's okay. You can have another guess.
2: That was after the villainous... can't think. I used to watch Robin Hood when I was a kid on television.
1: Yeah, we all did. National Obsession, Laurie.
2: I was trying to think of another villainous character. I certainly remember the Sheriff of Nottingham. All the others were all good people.
1: No, they weren't.
2: Not all the others I can think of, name-wise.
1: All right, Laurie, we'll move on. Yep. Thank you, mate. Yep. Bye-bye. See you later. Helen will know this. Hello, Helen.
3: Oh, good evening, Phil. Love your program. I don't know what the question is. Probably don't know what the answer is.
1: We're in Robin Hood, right? That's the category, Robin Hood. Which villainous character has been played by Basil Rathbone, Tom Baker and Richard Armitage? It's not the Sheriff of Nottingham.
3: It'll be the police guy. I can't think of it. That guy who used to be.
1: What did you say the answer was?
3: He was a little fat guy, used to be minister, you know, a religious guy.
1: That's not going to help you, Helen. You know,
3: I love your show. I'm really glad I've been able to get on and say that.
1: Thanks, Helen. See you. Bye-bye. I appreciate it. That's, of course, not going to help us. Peter from Rolleston. Go, Pete.
4: Yes, good morning.
1: Which villainous character are we after?
4: Well, if I take the hint from what they were trying to think of, perhaps Friar Tuck?
1: No, he's not a villain. Friar Tuck's not a villain. No, he's a good guy. He's not a villain. Who's going to help us? Shannon from Caboolture. Hi, Shannon.
5: Hi, how are you?
1: Pretty good. Which villainous character has been played by Basil Rathbone, Tom Baker and Richard Armitage?
5: Is it the guy of Gisborne?
1: Yes. When Helen said it's that guy, I was thinking, yes, it is.
5: I know. That's right. And I was thinking that too. And then I thought, she's going to say it. That's terrible. You're mean. Sometimes I think, go on, give it. No, you don't.
1: I never will. I never will, Shannon.
5: No, I know no. You won't. I've been listening to you for a couple of years now and you're like,
1: that's
5: no.
1: That's why the Nightlife Political Party, which we're setting up here, is going to be perfect because there'll be no press conferences because I simply will say I don't answer questions.
5: That political party is getting very big there, I'm sure.
1: Oh, it is. The Nightlife Party is growing. Hey, we've got time to squeeze one more in. There are 10 left. Question 16. Okay. Well, you can stay with Robin Hood or you can go to the Commonwealth Games for people who appear in Australian currency.
5: No, Joe, Commonwealth Games. Robin Hood looks scary.
1: Commonwealth Games?
5: Yep.
1: At the age of 76, Louise Hoskins became the oldest gold medalist in Commonwealth Games history. In what event?
5: That was bowls.
1: Correct. Yes. The Para Bowls.
5: Mm.
1: How about that? 76 takes out.
5: Oh, no.
1: Pretty good, eh? Yeah. All right, we're up to question 17, but we're also up to the news bulletin as well. So I'll tell you what, Shannon, I'll put you on hold or we can call you back, whatever. We're up to question 17, 9 questions left. We'll see who's going to take that. And we've got plenty more after the news with some issues of the day and an edition of American Insight as well. Here is the latest ABC News.
6: ABC News with Noni Edwards. Consumers are being warned of an increase.

0: in the cost of goods following the conclusion of the fuel excise discount. The 32-cent discount originally gave motorists relief at the bowser when fuel prices soared earlier in the year due to the war in the Middle East disrupting global oil supply. It was halved in July and has now been completely repealed. Hermione Parsons from the Australian Logistics Council says freight companies will have to pass on the cost of increased cost of diesel.
1: They will have to pass it on immediately. I mean, I think the important point is costs in a supply chain need to be borne by someone, either by one company or another company or by the consumer. And the fact of the matter across global supply chains and national supply chains is those costs go to the consumer.
0: South Australia's H5 bird flu cases continue to rise, with the state government saying an additional 4 have been confirmed today. The state's total is now 58 cases, while 78 have been recorded nationally. Australia's first mass bird mortality from the virus has also been confirmed in a group of birds found in SA's southeast. Environment Minister Emily Burke says authorities are keeping an eye on confirmed locations.
2: We know that we need to be making sure that these locations can also have resilience. But in the new location, there is a confirmed location at the Coorong, and that confirmed location is of concern because it is where water birds are also located.
0: Acting US Attorney General Todd Blanche has issued a formal order terminating President Donald Trump's $2.5 billion fund to compensate his political allies. The order came after two Republican senators threatened to block Mr. Blanche's confirmation for the permanent position to lead the Justice Department unless he put the order in writing. The Senate Judiciary Committee vote is scheduled for Tuesday local time. Iran's foreign ministry says there are currently no direct peace talks with the US, contradicting earlier claims from President Donald Trump. Here's Middle East correspondent Matthew Doran.
3: He really adds to this great sense of uncertainty and this back and forth that we are seeing between the US and Iran. Donald Trump saying one thing, Iran saying the complete opposite there. And it is sort of fueling that uncertainty across this region as to what will be coming next. Donald Trump's comments that a framework of a deal was emerging did seem to take a lot of people by surprise, considering just how difficult it has been to get to a point where both the US and Iran agree on key issues, not only the reopening of the Strait of Hormuz, which was part of that interim deal back in the middle of June, which is of course now in tatters, but also other things such as the future of Iran's nuclear ambitions.
0: A search continues in Indonesian waters for people unaccounted for after a fire broke out aboard a ferry, killing at least 5 people and leaving dozens more missing. Southeast Asia correspondent Tim Swanston reports.
4: This fairly significant search and rescue operation is still unfolding off Madura Island. That's just off the northeast of Java. We do know that that's, of course, being coordinated by Indonesia's search and rescue agency, Basarnas. Indonesia's Navy is also involved. Some 7 naval ships are involved in that rescue effort. They've also got a helicopter as well, you know, scouring the water for any survivors. Of course, this has all been triggered by that ferry fire, this large passenger and vehicle ferry that was travelling from Surabaya to Makassar.
0: Former AFL star Dustin Martin says he was shocked to learn his high-profile manager had been found guilty of rape. Olivia Jenkins reports.
5: The ex-Tigers star today announced he has severed ties with his manager Ralph Carr, who was today named as the high-profile Melbourne man found guilty of raping a woman 3 years ago. After the Victorian County Court lifted a gag order on the 66-year-old's identity, Martin issued a statement detailing his shock and the end to his professional relationship with Carr. "I was shocked to learn of the outcome of the court proceedings," he said. "My thoughts are with those affected." Carr maintains his innocence and his lawyers have indicated he will appeal.
0: Sport now, and Essendon AFLW captain Bonnie Toogood has been drawing on the goal-kicking prowess of Melbourne Premiership player Ben Brown after an inaccurate season in 2025. Last year, Essendon suffered 8 straight losses, with Toogood booting only 5 goals and 13 minus scores for the year. In her 10th season, she says her best football is still ahead of her, and teaming up with Brown in his role as Bombers head of development has been a great help. 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

0: Yes, well, hello and how are you? Philip Clark with you on ABC Radio. This is Nightlife and we're into the last hour of the program. How are you? I hope you're well. And thank you for joining us as well. 1-300-800-222 is the number. We're about to finish up the Mighty Challenge, all right? Last hour of the program, 6 past 1 Eastern, 6 past 11 in WA, 24 to 1 in South Australia. And the territory, we're right through the Pacific as well. If you're in Sydney from now until 3 a.m., you've probably lost your AM signal. Or you may lose your AM signal. So if that's it's for repairs. But look, just switch to digital if you've got it. You can always listen on the ABC Listen app or just flick us on channel 25 on your TV. That works too. 1-300-800-222 is the number. We've got an edition of American Insight with Bruce Wolpe in this hour. Try and find out what the latest is from the US and issues of the day. There's a few things around. Is there a bloke in Victoria who's had a 2009 Land Cruiser that's done a million Ks? Wants to sell it for 30 grand? What? When's the right time, do you reckon? And also, would you trade off longer working hours for a four-day week? One Southwest council is trialling a four-day week for most of its staff for all of next year. Wonder what you think about that. 1-300-800-222. You might have some issues yourself you would like to raise. Very happy to do that as well. But we have to clean up this little thing called
1: the Mighty Challenge.
0: We've got 9 questions left. We're on question 17. And Shannon from Caboolture is up on deck. There are lines free, 1-300-800-222. Hi, Shannon. Welcome back.
2: Oh, g'day. I was thinking of you on the weekend too. I turned the TV on and saw that the Swannies were losing and I thought, oh, Phil's not going to be happy.
0: No, you know what? We were losing all the way until about 5 minutes before the end.
2: I know. I was so shocked.
0: No, I know. Terrific.
2: Oh, I know. It's good for you.
0: Love it. My texter says, by the way, no clues is brilliant. If ever in doubt, the answer from the Nightlife party will always be, it's Denmark. That's right.
2: Okay,
0: well,
2: no
0: our go to right. our go to response to difficult policy questions would simply be West Africa. I suppose as well. Now we're up to question 17. So we're in Robin Hood. You can move to the Commonwealth Games or people who appear on Australian currency. It's up to you.
2: No, I'll go Commonwealth Games. I'll stay with Commonwealth Games.
0: Back to the Commonwealth Games. Name either of the two Australian swimmers who won gold in the 400, 800 and 1500 freestyle. There's two of them, just so you can name either of them.
2: Oh, well done. Why did I pick that one?
0: I've no idea.
2: I have no idea either.
0: One of them, I think, is better known than the other.
2: Yeah. What about Kyle Chalmers?
0: No, not Kyle Chalmers.
2: No. I should have just said Denmark.
0: Yeah, you should have said Denmark. You could have said West Africa. I might have.
2: Well, that's all right. Good luck with your procedure.
0: See you, Shannon. Bye.
2: Bye.
0: 1-300-800-222 is the number. 1-300-800-222. Charles from Dimboola. G'day, Charles.
3: Phil, you would have grabbed me on this one.
0: Name either of the two Australian swimmers who won gold in the 400, 800 and 1500 freestyle. That was the Commonwealth Games. That was.
3: Well, one of them won all three, didn't it? What was his name?
0: Susan and Hobart's got the right answer. Yes.
3: I should have been paying more attention, didn't I?
0: They're one moment in the sun, and look what happened. I know.
3: Yeah, exactly, mate. Got quite a few of your other answers.
0: Gary says Tracy Wickham.
3: Yeah.
0: Well, yes, once upon a time.
3: Look, I can't help you with
0: that. No good? All right, Charles, thanks, mate. 1-300-800-222. We have got lines free, so grab one. You'll get straight through. The Commonwealth Games were fantastic, says Joan from Geelong, especially the track and field athletes, which were brilliant. Our Aussie athletes were amazing and gave us great joy. Yeah, they did. They did. Sarah Billings, bronze in the 800K. Our boys winning the 4x1 relay. Our girls, gold, silver and bronze in the mile. Yeah, that was pretty good, isn't it? 1, 2, 3 in the mile. Can't get better than that. They're up against some good opponents. That is true, yes. There are African nations in the athletics. And as we know, anybody from Africa, you have to be worried about if you're a runner. Lines are free, 1-300-800-222. Kingsley, help us out here. Go up to question 17. Name either of the two Australian swimmers who won gold in the 400, 800 and 1500 free.
4: I didn't even follow the Commonwealth Games, so I have no idea.
0: No idea?
4: Okay. Bye-bye.
0: See ya. Bye-bye. Yes. All right. Come on. Question 17. Can somebody help us out here? Name either of the two Australian swimmers who won gold in the 400, 800 and 1500 freestyle. 1-300-800-222. There are lines free. You will get straight through. Who knows the answer to this? Question number 17. Yes, Anita from Garran, that is correct. Yes. Who else has got that? No, not Johnny Weissmuller. No, it wasn't. Who else has got the right answer? Susan in Hobart's got the right answer. But nobody else. 1-300-800-222 is the number. All right, name either of the two Australian swimmers who won gold in the 400, 800 and 1500 freestyle. Help me out here. Greg in Devonport. Hi, Greg.
5: Oh, that was quick.
0: Yeah, well, that's what we have a reluctance to engage in the Commonwealth Games, which makes me wonder how many people did actually watch it.
5: Oh, I watched far too much of it, so.
0: Yeah.
5: I can remember some of it. Some I fell asleep in and whatnot, but it was pretty good.
0: Oh, yeah, it was, of course, excellent. Great to see people competing.
5: I like the athletics the most.
0: Yeah. Well, yeah. It was terrific. Hey, any luck here? Name either of the two Australian swimmers who won gold in the 400, 800 and 1500 freestyle.
5: I'm going to go with Sam Short.
0: Correct. That'll do. That'll do me. Sam Short and Lani Pallister.
5: Oh, yeah.
0: As well. Martin says, why did Gina pay only the swimmers for winning a gold medal? Serious question.
5: Oh,
0: I don't know.
5: I thought she paid something for silver too.
0: Did she? I don't know. Yeah, I'm not sure. I know she paid. I think she paid $30,000 for a gold medal, didn't she? Anyway.
5: Yeah, something like that. Yeah.
0: Anyway, I'm sure the athletes are very, very, you know, grateful friends.
5: When they put the leaderboard up and the channel was on,
0: yeah,
5: it had on the top, proudly presented by Hancock Prospecting. above the medal board of the World Countries, yeah.
0: Is that right? What?
5: Yeah. Yep. Hancock Prospecting. Brought to you by Hancock.
0: What, when they put the leaderboard up on?
5: Yeah, when it had all the countries in the top, say, 20 or top 10.
0: Oh, really?
5: I didn't
0: see that.
5: She sponsored it, according to the...
0: I didn't see that. Question 18, Greg. We've got two left at the Commonwealth Games. Otherwise, you can move to Robin Hood or people who appear on Australian currency.
5: I'll stay with Commonwealth Games.
0: Which small British island won the last gold medal of the Games?
5: Oh, no.
0: Which small British island won the last gold medal of the Games?
5: I know that the one three-legged picture on the flag won. But
0: what are we after here?
5: But, I don't know if it was the last one. Isle of Man?
0: Correct. It was. It was the Isle of Man.
5: Must have been in the cycling.
0: There we go. Susan in Hobart says they got $30,000 for a world record, did they? I think they got $30,000 for a gold medal.
5: And yeah,
0: maybe they got an additional $30,000 if they had a world record.
5: Yeah, they might have got a bonus.
0: I don't think it would touch the sides with Ms. Reinhart, would it?
5: No.
0: Okay, question.
5: It'd be like me donating $50, probably.
0: Yeah. Gee, you're made of money, Greg.
5: Harrison.
0: Gee, you're made of money, Greg.
5: Oh, compared to...
0: And 70 gold medals, hang on, Greg, if you'd been up for that, 70 gold medals at 50 bucks from Greg from Devonport, there's $3,500. You're $3,500 down there, Jim.
5: I think Greg. I didn't think that through very well.
0: No, you didn't. You're down $3,500 and they want the money now.
5: Yeah, no, I'm in strife now.
0: Question number nine. No, I was thinking momentarily of Gina Reinhart, and I thought she probably didn't think we were going to win 70 gold medals. But then again, it wouldn't matter anyway. It wouldn't touch the sights.
5: No.
0: Righto, one left in the Commonwealth Games. Otherwise, it's people who appear in Australian currency and Robin Hood.
5: We'll do the last one in Commonwealth
0: Which Games. Australian singer made her third Commonwealth Games appearance at the closing ceremony?
5: Made her third what, sorry?
0: Which Australian singer made her third Commonwealth Games appearance at the closing ceremony?
5: Oh, I know she was at this one. I don't know if she's done three. It was Delta Goodrum.
0: Correct. It was Al Delta.

0: What a trooper is Deldra Goodrum, eh? What a trooper. Question number 20. Okay, we've got five questions in People Who Appear on Australian Currency and one left in Robin Hood.
1: Go with Robin Hood.
0: Question number 20. Which of the Merry Men...
1: Oh, no. Yeah.
0: ...with a diminutive nickname is reputed to be buried in a churchyard in the village of Hathersage in Derbyshire? Which of the Merry Men with a diminutive nickname is reputed to be buried in a churchyard in the village of Hathersage in Derbyshire?
1: I used to know that, but the only diminutive nickname...
0: Well, that's a problem. I mean, that's the name, actually. Well, some of the nickname, but name, probably.
1: I can only think of Friar Tuck.
0: No, not Friar. Not Friar Tuck. Sorry. Right. Sorry, Greg. No, thank you, mate. Not Friar Tuck. No. Dave from Curtin. Hi, Dave.
2: Hello, Phil.
0: Must be who?
2: Little John.
0: Correct. Little John, yes. All righty, that's it for Robin Hood. So we've got five questions left in People Who Appear on Australian Currency. Dave in Curtin. Edith Cowan University can be found in which state?
2: Edith Cowan.
0: Edith Cowan University can be found in which state?
2: Western Australia.
0: Correct. WA, yes. Western Australia. Four left, People Who Appear on Australian Currency. In May 1918, who was made Commander-in-Chief of the Australian Corps on the Western Front?
2: Oh, yeah. Yes, I know.
0: That bloke.
2: And I know what note he's on too. Oh, well, you've only got a couple. I'm going to have to take the fifth.
0: Oh, no. Sorry, Dave.
2: So, no, that's all right. I tried.
0: So, yep, bye. Yeah, no, that's a pity because you're nearly there. Michael from Berrydale. Hello, Michael.
3: I would ring up for another question, but it's, unfortunately I'm...
0: No good?
3: Say the question again. What is it?
0: In May 1918, who was made Commander-in-Chief of the Australian Corps on the Western Front?
3: No, don't be guessing. No. Thanks.
0: Okay, mate. Thank you anyway. All righty. Kerry from Kangaroo Point. Hello, Kerry.
4: Yeah, hi, Phil. I'll keep going. I think it's Sir John Monash.
0: Correct. It is John Monash.
4: What a soldier.
0: What a soldier, yes, indeed. In May 1918, he was made Commander-in-Chief of the Australian Corps on the Western Front. John Monash, brilliant tactician, and had a major hand in the ending of the war.
4: Certainly did. He had to put up with a jealous Billy Hughes, didn't he?
0: He did. Don't start me. Don't get me started on Billy Hughes.
4: Don't get me started.
0: Question.
4: I
0: think we're on the same page on this one. All righty. Question 23. Three left. People who appear on Australian currency. Which businesswoman was born Molly Haydock on the 12th of May, 1777, in Lancashire? People who appear on Australian currency.
4: Gee whiz, no, Phil. I don't know that one.
0: No good.
4: No.
0: Thanks, Kerry. Bye-bye. See you later. Greg from Cotterley. G'day, Greg.
5: Hello.
0: Which businesswoman was born Molly Haydock on the 12th of May, 1777, in Lancashire?
5: Mary Ryby.
0: Correct. Mary Ryby. Mary Ryby. People who appear on Australian currency. Question 24, Greg. People who appear on Australian currency. First appearing in the Bulletin in 1885. El Mahdi to the Australian Troops was the first published poem from which writer?
5: Oh, poem. Banjo Paterson?
0: Correct, Banjo Paterson. Very good. Well, you got here. You got here. You've done some hard spade work, but we're here. Question 25, Greg, and to win the very, very difficult to win, has been tonight too, magnet for this Monday. People who appear on Australian currency, which Narangeri man registered patents for an improved sheep shearing mechanism, a new type of engine, and a centrifugal motor? Which Narangeri man registered patents for an improved sheep shearing mechanism, a new type of engine, and a centrifugal motor?
2: Albert
0: Namajira? Not Albert Namajira. Sorry, Greg, no, that's a pity. Oh, well, no, it's not Albert Namajira. Which leaves Ben from Warwick in the box seat here. G'day, Ben.
5: Hey, how are you going, Phil?
0: Not bad. Which Narangeri man registered patents for an improved sheep shearing mechanism, new type of engine, and a centrifugal motor?
5: I've known all the others for the last five or so since Little John, but I'm thinking, oh, I don't know how you say his name, Gawaya Jurunji.
0: No, Ben, that's not gonna do it for us. What about Rob from Manila? Hi, Rob.
6: Mate, yeah. Only bloke I can think of is Douglas Nichols.
0: It's not Pastor Doug Nichols. No, it's not. Andrew from Dubai. G'day, Andrew.
7: Oh, g'day, Phil.
0: People who appear on Australian currency. Which Narangeri man registered patents for an improved sheep shearing mechanism, a new type of engine, and a centrifugal motor?
7: Well, I reckon this gentleman appears on the $50 note, and it's David Unipon.
0: Oh, yeah. Yes, David Unipon. He was a great inventor, great leader of his people, and a generally... tremendous Australian.
7: A well-deserved place on the currency,
0: yes. And I wish he put a few more 50s in my direction too. Thank you, Andrew. Good on you. I'll put you on hold.
7: Thank you.
0: Yeah, good on you. I'll put you on hold. And we'll get some details from you. Andrew in Dubai. There we go. Thanks, everyone. Thank you, Latif. Maxine from Scarborough. No, not David Gulpel. No. Karen from Mullumbimby had David Unipon. Anne had David Unipon. Chipper on King Island said Ernie Dingo. No, Ernie Dingo is not on the $50 bill. No, he's not. Joe from Melton had David Unipon. Karen from Mullumbimby had Banjo Patterson. And Harry in the Bay had David Unipon. Nice work. Susan and Hobart have had David Unipon. Ralph says, g'day, don't these people have the $100 bill in their wallet? No, Ralph, no one has a $100 bill in their wallet. $100 bills are all hoarded by criminals and drug dealers, aren't they? 1-300-800-222 was the number. Phil from Glen at Quirindi, Ms. Reinhardt was giving $30,000 for gold, $20,000 for silver, $10,000 for bronze, and a world record was giving $50,000. Okay. All right, there you are. All right, nice work, everyone, and a good challenge.
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0: All right, issues of the day. You want to raise things, I would love to hear from. Over to you, 1-300-800-222 is the number. A few things that we saw around today. One South Coast Council is trialling a four-day week for most of its staff for all of next year. Good deal for ratepayers, do you think? Would you trade longer hours for a guaranteed 4 weeks, 4 days a week? I think a lot of people would. 1-300-800-222 is the number. And did you see that bloke in Victoria that's got a 2009 Land Cruiser that's done 1 million Ks, wants to sell it, reckons he'll get $30,000 for it? It's a Land Cruiser. Probably will. I don't know. When's the time to let it go, do you think? When's the time to let the car go? Give us a call. You might have some other things you want to raise as well. Happy to talk about that too. We've got an edition of American Insight coming up with Bruce Walpy as well. Here's Rod Stewart.

0: Turks. Young Turks. Rod Stewart. Why is that song called Young Turks? Says my texter. Because Young Turks are just young people cutting loose, aren't they? Isn't that? I think that's the phrasing of it. That's what it means. Paddy and the bloke just, you know, cutting a swathe. Young Turks. 1-300-800-222 is my number if you'd like to call. Issues of the day that sit for you on your mind.
1: Issue of the day.
0: How about the bloke selling his Land Cruiser in Victoria? It's done a million Ks. And he reckons he could get 30,000 from it. Lozzie and Huntley says that Land Cruiser is about to click over to a million Ks, and that's the owner's selling point. The buyer gets to watch the odometer reach the magic number. Maybe that's right. Still, Land Cruisers do have a long life, don't they? 1-300-800-222 is the number. Somebody else is suggesting, Jane Hawthorne says, look, Phil, if people like chocolate, they should watch Four Corners. But that is a major human rights issue here in Australia and overseas. Yeah, well, this is to do with what do we know about where our stuff comes from, particularly cocoa, which is the main ingredient of chocolate. Well, the operino, that's the business end of chocolate, isn't it? How much do we know about where it's grown and the conditions under which it's grown and whether kids are enslaved to do it and exploited to do it? And it seems like, according to the Four Corners report, they are. I agree it's a problem. I don't know how much what you do as a consumer about it when you have to you have to essentially accept assurances that manufacturers give you. 1-300-800-222 is the number. Yes, the lines are free. Pearl, g'day, Pearl.
2: Phil, how are you going?
0: Not too bad.
2: Can I just say woohoo for the Manxman that won the last gold medal?
0: Yes, I knew you would be pleased about that. That's right.
2: I would. I didn't know it, but I am pleased, yeah. What was it won in?
0: Three-legged race.
2: Oh, get out.
0: Well, what else is a Manxman going to win, Pearl?
2: Oh, my God, Philip. But I'm impressed that you know that. What did they actually win?
0: What, the Manxman?
2: I told you
0: the three-legged race. they had a crack at the egg and spoon race as well, Pearl. Oh, but I don't think they did very well. I don't think they did very well in that.
2: You're taking me back to school now. Well, that's it. I don't know. I wasn't watching the Commonwealth Games, and I didn't know that until I heard it on your show before. So woohoo! Yeah, that's. But and then I rang about the Land Cruiser that's done a million kilometres.
0: Yes.
2: And I heard that on the TV news this morning, and I was amazed by that. And I said to my mechanic son, who's 40 years old, I told him about it, and I said, yeah, wow, that's amazing. And he said, not really, Mum. It's not unusual. I said, what do you mean? And he sort of told me that, don't know about the rest of Australia, but in the Northern Territory, it's quite normal to do 30,000 Ks a year.
0: Well, it would be.
2: And that's just over 30 years old. There are many Land Cruisers in Australia that are over 30 years old. There are 50-year-old ones still going.
0: They've
2: probably done more than a million.
0: Yeah, well...
2: But I don't know if it'd be worth 30 grand.
0: I don't think I'd pay 30,000 bucks for it either.

0: And I'm just,
1: I mean, what's the line out of the movie? Tell him he's dreaming.
0: was that the castle or the castle?
1: The castle. Oh, well, it depends whether you're sending coals to Newcastle or Newcastle.
0: Yeah, we had that debate the other night with Ashwin. Castle or castle?
1: Yeah. Oh, where are you sitting with it, Pearl? I grew up on Newcastle, but I mean... Yeah. I don't know, I didn't think on Newcastle. Yeah.
0: Well, I went to high school that was called Castle Russian High School in a town called Castle Town, and there was actually a 800-900-year castle in that town.
1: Oh, I think I grew up with Castle, but I didn't do the posh thing with going to the dance. I never went to a dance, Pearl.
0: I have to say, I'm not as Manx as I used to be, and I have changed from castle to a bit like castle, but not quite castle.
1: Oh, well.
0: If I went home and said I'm going to Castle Russian High School, my friends would hate me. They'd think I was posh.
1: They think you're all posh. that's
0: yeah.
1: Oh, no.
0: One last thing.
1: Yes, Pearl.
0: I think some of this has been debated on the ABC before. I think it was your last question or close to it.
1: Mm-hmm.
0: You said something about a patent for someone for the centrifugal something or other.
1: Yeah.
0: Well, is it a patent or a patent or a centrifugal?
1: Ah, I can tell you about
0: centrifugal. This. Centrifugal. And I asked, sorry, but I asked my mechanic son again, is it a centrifugal? Because we've had this before.
1: Or centrifugal.
0: And he said, Mum, it's whatever the customer wants to say. He's a very diplomatic person.
1: Well, maybe it is centrifugal. Centrifugal. I think it was.
0: It is spelt centrifugal. It's got a G, not a C.
1: Centrifugal.
0: Centrifugal or centrifugal?
1: Ray says the movie's the castle. Yes, the movie is definitely the castle, isn't it?
0: It's a castle.
1: But the movie's not the castle. You never go and see the castle. You go and see the castle.
0: No, I've never seen the movie, but I've heard lots of bits about it, and it seems really funny. Anyway, where were all the nightlife?
1: Anyway, the patent. Yeah, well, the difference between patent and patent is that a patent is the legal protection. Right? That's called a patent, and it might be patently obvious, Pearl. Of what a patent is, but that's the distinction.
0: No, it's not patently obvious. There's a definite distinction, and I think if you're Australian, it should be a patent.
1: No, that's a different thing, though.
0: What's that other? I can't remember it now, and I won't waste any more time.
1: Thank you very much. Thank you, Pearl.
0: Oh, so, by the way, it's my oldest grandson's birthday today.
1: Happy birthday.
0: He's 32.
1: 32, wow.
0: How dare he?
1: Good on you.
0: Thank you.
1: See ya. Bye.
0: Bye.
1: Thank you, Ray from Atlanta. I've got a 2013 Lexus GS350 with 354,000 Ks. Still feels like a new car. Gee, that's a lovely picture. That's a lovely picture. Beautiful. Someone says, if Daryl Kerrigan pronounces it castle, that's the way it is. I agree with that. There is no disputing it. Cracker says, I never sell it. Film my 94 Holden VR Caprice. That's a beautiful. That is a beautiful thing too. Gary's on the road. G'day, Gary.
2: Hi, how's it going?
1: There'll be plenty of Land Cruiser stories around, wouldn't there?
2: Oh, yeah. Yeah, but with that one, it's hitting a million
1: Ks. Yeah.
2: Yeah. Well, it's actually on 9999, but itself, I'm not going to try it because I don't know whether it's going to say a million or roll back to 0000.
1: Yeah. Oh, so, I see. Hang on. I just might go over to, well, it probably will just go to 000, won't it? Yeah.
2: Yeah. So if they want to do it, you know, or move it around, they'd probably have to take a speedo, disconnect the speedo cable so it won't work sort of thing. At least that way they can move it around then.
1: But it hasn't got enough dials to do a million anyway, has it? No.
2: No, I don't think so.
1: There's not enough dials on the numbers. Are there only six dials on the numbers?
2: Maybe seven, I think.
1: Oh, there are seven. So it can get to a million. Okay. In any event, Gary, if it's done a million, I think it deserves a decent retirement, doesn't it?

0: But the thing is, if they sort of like, you know, if they move it around, the wolf's still got to turn, and if the cable's still hooked up, it's got to roll it over. So they have to disconnect that so it won't click it over. And it's just still on that 9999.
1: Yeah. All right. Thanks, mate. Appreciate it. See ya. Bye bye. I'm trying to remember. Actually, on the car I've got at the moment, it's a modern car. It's got just a digital readout. But on the old cars with the rotary dials, I'm trying to remember how many dials there were. Were there six or seven dials? I think there are only six. I've got a 2009 Mercedes with a 270,000 Ks. Surprises me that's lasted that long in a modern day. If we had a Land Cruiser here in King Island, you'd only have a seat and an engine left. After a million on the clock, rust is a massive problem, says Chipper. Yes, that is true, Chipper. They'll only go this long and last that long in inland Australia, won't they? Because if we're on the coast, the rust is going to get you in the end. That is completely true. All righty. Yeah, no, thanks for that. Chris from Pakenham says the Land Cruiser will be getting close to being run in. I know they go forever. But a million Ks is kind of ridiculous, is it not? 1-300-800-222. All right, Bruce Warby's on the line for us. We're going to have another edition of American Insight.

0: Yes, two matters, American and its influence in world affairs. US President Donald Trump says the United States is going to begin imminent new talks with Iran, whatever this means. He says the United States Middle East allies have reached an, quote, emerging deal that would include the reopening of the Strait of Hormuz. Well, we have heard this before. Iran's foreign minister, though, says that's not true. And there's no talk about opening the crucial waterway. As well, President Trump has told reporters that aboard Air Force One that a plan had been in place for US forces to carry out the biggest attack, he said, that had ever happened since World War II. And that if that happened, there would be disaster. But he decided to give diplomacy more time after hearing from key Gulf leaders, including the Saudi Crown Prince Mohammed bin Salman. Well, Bruce Walpe joins us once more for an edition of American Insight, Senior Fellow at the US Study Center and former political staffer. G'day, Bruce. How are you?
1: Just fine, Philip. Great to be with you. Yeah, thank you so much. And greetings from Colorado. Good morning.
0: Yes, greetings to Colorado, too, from your end of it as well. What's the truth of this? What's being reported there? What's the truth? Because he keeps saying there's an agreement, but then no agreement seems to actually be forthcoming. And these talks, he says there are talks, but the Iranians say there aren't. What's the truth of it?
1: I think the truth of it is that a lot of people put pressure on him not to do it. The Saudis in particular, with a couple of other friendly nations in the Persian Gulf. And I think it prevailed on Trump. They say, give it one more try before you go into an apocalyptic channel to end this war. And I think Trump is actually ambivalent. But is he channeling his inner John Lennon, you know, give peace a chance? Or is inner Richard Nixon, who did the Christmas bombing in Hanoi in, you know, 1973, which did not end the Vietnam War? So he has the fleets, the airplanes, the refueling planes, everything is ready. And when he says something, you know, as big as anything in World War II, that is pretty hefty. That'd be a very hefty attack. But the fact that he's trapped, the Iranians, every indication is they don't want to give up their new control of the Strait of Hormuz. And that's exactly what Trump wants. Then the nuclear stuff, that's for later, but that's as big an issue as the Strait. So I trust all the reporting that you've relayed to all the listeners this evening, and that I think it's accurate, but we don't know what the outcome is going to be, and we don't know what Trump's patience is for talks to continue. He talked to his cabinet. It was Friday here in the United States, and he said, I don't know if they can make a deal. All they do is make me angry. And so that's where we are. We're stuck, and everyone is paying a terrible price as far as economic damage. Australia, in particular, it's hurting everything.
0: Yeah, it's not clear that they can bomb this way out of it anyway, is it? Bombing so far, it doesn't seem to have made much difference to. I mean, okay, it's reduced the capacity of the Iranians' military forces, but it doesn't stop it. And
1: that's true.
0: What's further attacks apart from killing a whole lot of people going to achieve?
1: If you really want to win a war, it's with ground troops. But that's exactly the forbidden zone in American politics. That's what a forever war is. That's what Vietnam was. That's what Afghanistan was. That's what Iraq was. And so it's sort of like you can't touch it. You touch it, you die. And so, I mean, and how many troops would we be talking about to do to effectively take over Iran, and you're in the 500,000 range, 500,000. And so Trump can't go there. He's already suffering enormously politically from where this is so far. There have been 18 American casualties, a terrible loss, but it's not of catastrophic proportions. But you start talking ground troops, he'd be finished. I think there would be impeachment resolutions in the Congress if he did that. So that's why he really is trapped, because he can't achieve the objectives he set out on February 28th when the war started, which was, I'm going to destroy their military, there's going to be regime change, and I want their nuclear program stopped. Nothing about, because he didn't anticipate that Iran ultimately would seize and control the Strait of Hormuz. It's really tough. This is pretty awful stuff.
0: Yeah, it's very unpopular war, as you say, but that's right. It's not clear, as I think to any observers, what his actual options are here, because the Iranians are essentially controlling the tempo and you know, medium term outcome of this through their control of the Strait of Hormuz, aren't they?
1: This is where the Saudis and the Emirates and others, Bahrain, Oman, could come in and just cut some deal in which the strait is open, and maybe there are new commercial fees attached to transiting the strait, and that is enough to keep Iran happy and to keep commerce going. Mm. But so this is kind of the last big test of whether there's any responsible diplomacy that can be exercised and put in place. Mm. So I figured this will run for another few days, and then Trump will come back and he has, as you said, he's waffled many times. Well, I'm gonna destroy your civilization too. Well, we're gonna have peace talks. I think this is the last go round on that, because otherwise he looks completely because he can't achieve any of his objectives under any scenario.
0: Mm. The latest polling puts Donald Trump's approval rating as very low. He's the only president more unpopular than Donald Trump at this point in his second term was Richard Nixon, and that was on the eve of his resignation over the Watergate scandal. The midterm elections are always a referendum on the president. You've written a piece saying we're witnessing now the unfolding of the unmaking of Trump's presidency. In what sense is it being unmade?
1: It's being unmade in that he's no longer effective as a president in terms of getting his programs through and leading the country. I went back in writing the piece. It's in the Sydney Morning Herald online now. It'll be in print on Wednesday. I went back. I just was reflecting on it, and I recall reading in the 1960s Theodore H. White's great political journalism books, The Making of the President, 1960, John Kennedy, 1964, Lyndon Johnson, 1968, Richard Nixon. And he would describe what it takes to make a president and to win a campaign. And Trump, there was The Making of the President 2016 and 2024 for Trump. But now it's being unmade because he has not delivered for the American people what they elected him to do. Mm. Have a really great economy, pushing culture war buttons, you know, take care of immigration, take care of crime, take care of woke ideology and so forth. But he's not, the economy is much worse because of the war in Iran than it was when he was inaugurated 18 months ago. He's not leading voters to have confidence and trust in him, and everything that he had hoped for is being now dominated by this war, and so therefore his approval rating is in the mid 30s, and that is extremely dangerous territory. Mm. Democrats and people around the country are just really angry at his presidency, how he conducts it. And they really want to vote. And as you said, the midterm elections are a referendum on the president and his party. And so the vote is not it's a chance for voters to say, do we need a mid-course correction in this president's term? And I think Democrats are really amped up and are going to come out in really strong numbers. Republican, he is not on the ballot. This is a vote for members of the House and Senate. I think and it's not being on the ballot means that a lot of Republicans will not necessarily come out and vote because it's not an opportunity to vote for him. So all in all, we're seeing, I think, a president that is being unmade in office and becoming less effective than he ever wanted to be.
0: You don't give any credence to, you've talked about this before, but the view of Steve Bannon that what Donald Trump will do is declare a national emergency over the legitimacy of the elections because of this. I mean, he's already said this in this official address from the Oval Office, hasn't he? And is this idea that he'll declare some sort of national emergency and that therefore there will be no midterm elections? Do you give any credence to that view?
1: You know, it's such a monumental matter that I just can't believe it actually it will occur, because what it means is it would be a coup. In other words, yeah. you're decapitating the legislative branch of government, the co-equal legislative branch of government to the executive, and if you can't have elections for Congress to function, you don't have an American democracy.
0: That's
1: anymore.
0: What Bannon says he will. Bannon says he will do it. He reckon, but I mean, I'm not saying he's right, but that's what he says. Mm.
1: I hope and pray to God that he's dead wrong, and I just don't think. No, I just think it's beyond comprehension that he would do that. But anyway, people are so wrapped up in Trump's machinations and what he says every day on Truth Social and the press conferences. He goes all over the place. He floods the zone with his thinking and ideology, if you will, and what he wants to do. And he talks about everything that comes into his head. And so in that atmosphere, these rumors that, in fact, he might be capable of doing something as extreme as this emerge. True.
0: Now, can we talk about measles? Despite all his anti-vaccination rhetoric over recent times, Robert F. Kennedy Jr., the U.S. Health Secretary, who, as we know, is kind of I think you would describe as an extremist on a number of things, including his anti-vax stance, on Sundays told American parents that they should get their children vaccinated against measles. This is because, this is contrary to his previous positions, this is because the surge in infections has reached numbers not seen in the past 35 years. In other words, the measles situation is rapidly getting out of hand in the U.S., isn't it?
1: That's exactly right. There are thousands of cases, and it is the worst in four decades. And I mean, all of us, I assume we all got measles shots when we were kids, right? And it curbed the spread of the disease. And so it's this anti-science, anti-medical wisdom posture that he has in all kinds of areas. And so, yes, he's very strong against vaccines. He does not endorse the COVID vaccines. He says America has had more of a death rate from COVID than any other country, almost any other country. He's absolutely dead wrong on that. But in the way he goes about dismantling established scientific wisdom about how to handle public health issues, that is at the core of the controversy over Robert F. Kennedy Jr. He was on CNN on Sunday here, and it was just quite a contentious interview. It went for 21 minutes, in which he hardly budged on any issues, and it was just a very angry shout out with the Dana Bash, who was in the chair. Mm. So Trump has. Why does Trump keep someone like Kennedy around who's alienating the scientific community and so forth? And he keeps him around because he loves the Kennedy name, that a Kennedy is associated with the Trump. It's almost like

0: Yes, please, if you wish, go ahead and vaccinate your children. So it was a statement of desperation because of what he has long believed.
1: Yes, taken together, the past 2 years have seen more measles infections in the U.S. than the rest of the 21st century combined.
0: It's not true. Awful. Yeah. Yes.
1: Yep. And this is, and then there's the show trial of Anthony Fauci, of course, in the U.S. Senate, which a lot of people think is pretty disgraceful.
0: I think Fauci, he took the Fifth Amendment. Legally, he can, you know, do that and not incriminate himself. And people do want to put him in jail. He's 85 years old. He has one of the most distinguished records of in public health of any American in history. And he did help guide the country under President Trump through COVID. And a lot of people just say it was terrible, the masks and shutting down the economy and so forth. But the fact is a million Americans died. But more would have died without the vaccine, and without taking steps to limit transmission of the disease. In any event, I think he could have answered all the questions that would have been asked of him. Yeah. And I thought it was a bad tactical decision because it allows the people who do not like him, it gives them a higher platform in which to discredit Fauci and all he stood for.
1: Yeah, it's interesting. Well, righto, Bruce. Appreciate it. Always good to chat. And best wishes to everyone in Colorado. Thanks, mate.
0: Thank you so much. And no shortage of news from the United States, Phil.
1: Sure is
0: and
1: not.
0: It'll continue.
1: See ya.
0: Thank you so much.
1: Bye.
0: See ya. Bye.

0: Yes, we'll be back next week with another edition of American Insight. That's it for me. I've got to go. Rod's going to look after you for the rest of the week. As you know, Francis Leach is going to look after you overnight. So that's the main thing. Hello, Francis.
1: Oh, Phil, you're coming and then you're leaving me already.
0: No, exactly. Well, congratulations and well done for slotting into the news chair. Well done.
1: Yeah, it's a big pair of moccasins to fill, but I'm enjoying it. It's going to be fun again tonight.
0: I think they're carpet slippers to fill, aren't they?
1: Probably.
0: No, actually, there weren't any because he never wore any shoes. But that's another matter.
1: Thongs, or as some people call them, flip-flops, maybe. Yeah. Are you a thongs man or a flip-flops guy?
0: No, neither. No, a well-covered shoe is a wondrous thing, Francis.
1: A covered ankle.
0: Yes.
1: You're not one of these young people walking around without socks on then.
0: Certainly not.
1: No.
0: What's coming up?
1: Coming up, we'll do our four quiz. Next up, four topics, three questions. Yep. Also, we're going to be speaking with Dr. Bill Watt, former professor of chemistry and physics, who's going to be talking to me really about this thing called social jet lag, which is about having to readjust your life when you start working night shifts. So this is more about therapy for me than anything else.
0: Oh, yeah.
1: But I think everyone listening can get something out of that.
0: Oh, yeah. You'll have to get used to all these hours now, friends.
1: Oh, yeah. Here we go.
0: Hey, come on. It's only early. Nothing to it.
1: Indeed. Right.
0: Good luck, mate.
1: See you, mate.
0: Thank you. Francis Leach, the new host of ABC Overnights. I'll talk to you next Monday, and I hope everything goes well in the meantime. Be good. Here's the news.
2: ABC News with Noni Edwards. The cost of goods is expected to rise across the country as transport companies pass on higher diesel prices. The 32-cent fuel excise discount, which was halved in July, ended yesterday, with prices expected to increase at the Bowser over the coming days and weeks. The discount was originally introduced to provide relief for motorists amid the global oil fuel crisis caused by the war in the Middle East. Hermione Parsons from the Australian Logistics Council says consumers will ultimately wear the costs of the increase.
3: Whoever purchases those goods, whichever business,

0: whichever household purchases the goods will having to pay their share of all the prices. So these increases are not absorbed by the transport companies, and they can't be.
1: The WA District Court's been told the former Bishop of Broome, who's accused of sexual offences, used to go to a beach house where he didn't want to be disturbed. David Webber reports.
2: Christopher Saunders is accused of offending against three young men when he was the Bishop of Broome. The court's heard from Mary Ann Van Dahl, who worked as the Bishop's personal assistant. She's told the court he'd ask her to buy clothes for younger men. Ms. Van Dahl said Mr. Saunders would go to a location known as the beach house, and he'd tell her he didn't want to be disturbed for a few days. The beach house was where one of Mr. Saunders' alleged victims has claimed he was kissed and touched sexually without his consent. The trial continues.
1: Iran says it's continuing talks on the Strait of Hormuz with its neighbour Oman, shutting down claims from US President Donald Trump it had asked him to call off airstrikes. Middle East correspondent Matthew Doran explains.
3: Iran obviously wanting to express its control over that waterway. It has done so throughout the course of this war, which is now in its sixth month, but also conceding to a point that it is going to have to work with some of its neighbours in this part of the world, and namely in this instance Oman, which sits on the other side of that waterway. The back and forth between the governments there is about what sort of routes could be used by ships going in and out of the Persian Gulf through the Strait of Hormuz. This ongoing idea that perhaps Iran controls one of those channels for ships going either in or out of the Persian Gulf, Oman controls the other.
1: The family of the detained former leader of Myanmar Aung San Suu Kyi has welcomed her being allowed to meet a delegate from the Red Cross. It's her first confirmed contact with the outside world for 2.5 years. Ms. Suu Kyi, who's now 81, has been in detention since her democratically elected government was overthrown by the military in 2021. Her son, Kim Aris, has told the BBC he's reassured by the news of the meeting.
4: I can confirm that that meeting has happened. I spoke with that delegate earlier today. He confirmed that, and that my mother does appear to be in good health.
1: Japan's Prime Minister has visited quake-hit Kumamoto Prefecture in the country's south 6 days after a magnitude 7.1 tremor killed 38 people and left tens of thousands without water. Kumamoto was previously hit by a major earthquake in 2016. While the death toll from last month's quake has been far lower, more than 260 died, nearly half of the deaths occurred in commercial facilities. Sanae Takeuchi says the government is working to maintain water supplies to medical and care facilities and aims to soon provide an update on when services would be restored more widely.
5: The government will work together with local authorities to ensure that housing is provided promptly to give peace of mind to those affected by the disaster.
1: The Archbishop of Canterbury's prayed for peace at a church service in Cameroon's largest city, Douala. Dame Sarah Mullally, who's the spiritual head of about 100 million Anglicans worldwide, says she came to reassure worshippers they hadn't been forgotten. Fighting between separatist groups and government forces in English-speaking parts of Cameroon has left thousands dead since the conflict began nearly a decade ago. And England's Soccer Administration is set to become the latest governing body to withdraw its support for Gianni Infantino's bid for re-election as head of FIFA, joining Wales and Finland. The BBC's Patrick Geary has this report.
6: The Football Association is set to withdraw a letter of support for Mr. Infantino following a similar move by the FA of Wales in what appears to be a concerted effort to increase the pressure on the FIFA president. He's due to seek a fourth term in office at an election in March next year. European football's governing body UEFA has also written to Mr. Infantino to tell him that it is actively considering legal action, arbitration and/or regulatory complaints arising from FIFA's plan to sell minority stakes in a company running its biggest competition. FIFA dropped the proposal over the weekend.
1: And that's the latest from ABC News.
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2: And good morning to you. Hope your Tuesday started well enough. Francis Leach here for another overnight stint here on ABC Radio. And always happy to talk to you because we're going to do the four quiz as we do every morning when we kick things off here. And that requires you picking up the phone and giving me a call on 1300 800 222. 1300 800 222. And you can play via the SMS as well. 0437 774 774. So push those messages through to me. Four topics. Three questions in each. If you answer three questions, you go into the prize pool and you might be spun out of that as our winner for the night. But it's always fun to play. Always great to talk to you. I'll give you the topics now so you can get a flavour of what it is that we're going to be doing tonight. So we'll have questions about World War II. Also about Pink Floyd tonight, because today, on this day in 1967, the 4th of August, Piper at the Gates of Dawn, the debut album by Pink Floyd, was released. So why not? If you're a Floyd fan, this is your moment. Some questions about powerful women in history and questions about Australian scandals. So a nice mixed bag for you there. Get on the phone and play the four quiz. 1-300-800-222 is the number to play. Or you can also be part of the action via the SMS. Send us a message on 0437 774 774. We're on the quiz right after we spend a bit of time with Blondie.

0: From their wonderful Parallel Lines album from, 1978? Sunday Girl there. That's Blondie here on ABC Radio Overnights.
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0: And it's time for the four quiz. 1-300-800-222 is the number to call and play. And also SMS 0437 774 774. Three questions is...

0: your target. If you can answer three, then you go into the prize pool and you might win the coveted, the much cherished overnight's quiz prize, which includes the sticker, the fridge magnet, and something that Mick will find down the back of the couch. Guarding Australia magazine down the back of the couch tonight, apparently. So get on the phone, 1-300-800-222. Four topics, I should say. World War II, Pink Floyd, Floyd Heads, this is your night. Powerful women in history, and Australian scandal. So something for everybody, I reckon. Let's say hello to Owen, who's our first player in Sydney this evening or this morning. Hi, Owen. How are you today?
1: Good morning, Blanchus. Welcome to the show. How are you?
0: I am well. Well, how was your Monday? Did you have a good start to the week, Owen?
1: I think the less said about Monday, the better. It's a chaotic day.
0: Oh, no. Okay, well, let's hope Tuesday's better. And what better way to start your Tuesday than racing through a couple of questions on the quiz? Are you ready to go?
1: I am certainly ready to go, yeah.
0: Okay, which topic would you like first? You could go World War II, Pink Floyd, if you're a Floyd fan, powerful women in history, or Australian scandal?
1: I'll try Australian scandal.
0: Okay, here's this. Listen to this. It's 1994, and Australia is being transfixed by the pursuit of a corporate crook who has fled the country. Now, take a listen to this bit of historical ABC reporting and tell me who we're talking about.
2: To avoid extradition by arguing that he's too sick to travel. In response, the Australian authorities have offered to transport the bankrupt businessman home in an ambulance plane, complete with oxygen tent and doctors. The court has now ruled that a trip by air carries an unacceptable risk, but a journey by ship would be feasible. But that may be some time off yet. It's an unwelcome birthday present for the former corporate high flyer, who turns 46 on Sunday.
0: Imagine being on a ship sent back to Australia. Sounds something from the old days, Owen. Who was that talking? Who were we talking about there?
1: Oh, well, it's from the end of that time. I remember Andrew Denton actually, as a joke, said he was going to send someone over there to kidnap him. And then and he got several sort of donations and had to return them. Anyway, it's Christopher Skase.
0: It was Christopher Skase on the beautiful Spanish island of Mallorca, which is where he was in residence while he was avoiding extradition. Well done for getting that one right. Well done also to Jim in Campbelltown, who got it, as well as Chipper there as well, who were right on that one, Harry and Harvey Bay as well. They understood what I was talking about there. Okay, so you've done your bit of Australian scandal, so you have to move to one of our other topics. Powerful women, World War II, or maybe some Pink Floyd for you?
1: I'll try powerful women.
0: Okay. Which woman led India's government as Prime Minister for much of the period between 1966 and 1984?
1: That would be Indira Gandhi.
0: It was Indira Gandhi indeed. Well done. Two from two. You've started at an absolute clip here, Owen. So you've got one more to go before you can go into the prize pool. World War II or Pink Floyd for you?
1: I'll try World War II.
0: Okay. Question for you from the history of World War II. What was the code name for the Allied invasion of Normandy on the 6th of June 1944?
1: Oh, and here's now I'm going to trip up because I only know it was D-Day, I think.
0: It was D-Day, but it had an operational name. And we need to know the answer. But thank you for playing, Owen.
1: Thanks, Don. Just take care. Thank you.
0: We'll talk to you soon. 1-300-800-222 is the number to play. 1-300-800-222 or 0437-774-774 if you want to hit us up on the SMS here on ABC Radio overnight. So we're heading to Nelson Bay now. And Chris, hello, Chris.
3: Good evening. How are you tonight?
0: I'm well, mate. How has your Tuesday morning started?
3: It's pretty quiet at the moment. I must admit, I've been trying to get some sleep, but just can't quite drop off. So
0: well, I'm glad we could keep you company for a little while. Now, I don't know what you had World War II history is like, but do you know the code name that was given to the epic landings, the maritime landings on the French beaches of 6th of June 1944? What was it?
3: Well, I do remember that

0: they nearly called the whole thing off because there was a crossword not long before that which had a lot of the names of the code names involved, and one of them was Overlord. I think it's Operation Overlord.
1: You are absolutely right. Well done. Well done indeed. Operation Overlord it was, and that's Harry in the Bay and Jim in Campbelltown. They're in good form tonight. They knew that as well. Well done. So you can pick from the other topics that we've got. Powerful Women, Australian Scandal, Pink Floyd. Are you a Floyd fan at all?
0: If it's Dark Side of the Moon, I love it, but I don't know too much else about them. So I might go with the Powerful Women in History.
1: Powerful Women in History it is then. Who became the first woman to fly solo across the Atlantic Ocean?
0: Come on, come to my head. I keep thinking Amy. What was her name again? Jeez.
1: I can hear it on the tip of your tongue, but you can't bring the plane to land, Chris.
0: No, to be honest, it's not coming to me. I know the name. When I hear it, I'm going to kick the floor.
1: All right, mate. Well, you can play again tomorrow. That's the beauty of this. There's always another opportunity tomorrow. Thanks for calling, though. Hope you get some sleep.
0: Good night, yes. Good night.
1: Let's go to John and Dennistone today. Hi, John. How are you?
2: I'm well. Good morning, Francis.
1: Welcome to our four quiz for Tuesday morning. Do you know who we're talking about? Who became the first woman to fly solo across the Atlantic Ocean?
2: Could I hear the question, please?
1: Yes. Who became the first woman to fly solo across the Atlantic Ocean? Happened in 1932.
2: I believe it was Amelia Earhart.
1: It was Amelia Earhart who did that and then mysteriously and tragically disappeared on a flight. I think she was trying to cross the Pacific Ocean in 1937.
2: She was, yes. She disappeared somewhere, they believe, in the Marshall Islands.
1: Yes, still haven't. I don't think they've recovered. Have they recovered parts of her aircraft yet? I don't know. I need to chase that up, but yes.
2: There's some reports that they may have found some traces of the aircraft, yes.
1: Okay, so you've got one. We need you to get three to go into the prize pool. Do you want Australian Scandal, World War II, or Pink Floyd?
2: World War II, please.
1: World War II it is. It's December 1941. You're listening to the radio. Things are very dramatic, and you hear this. You need to be able to tell me whose voice this is.
3: Men and women of Australia, we are at war with Japan. That has happened because in the first instance, Japanese naval and air forces launched an unprovoked attack on British and United States territory.
1: Dramatic moment in Australian history as Australians gathered around their radios to hear that. John, who was that speaking?
2: That was John Curtin, Prime Minister of Australia.
1: It was indeed. John Curtin, Prime Minister of Australia, who was our wartime leader throughout the Pacific campaign. And, yes, that was his voice. Listen to that.
2: He almost made it to the end of the war. He died before the end.
1: He did. He did die before the end. I think the service of leading the country during the war almost did for him, for sure. But, yes, that was his voice. And you forget that Australian accent from that time and just how distinct it is.
2: It's changed a lot.
1: It has changed a lot. So, John Curtin. So you've got two from your two questions so far. One powerful word, one World War II. So you need Australian Scandal or a Pink Floyd question because we move to a different topic each time we get question right.
2: Australian Scandal, please.
1: Australian Scandal it is. Okay. The fine cotton scandal had nothing to do with fabrics or the rag trade. Which industry did this scam from the mid-80s scandalise?
2: The racing. They substituted a racehorse.
1: They did. Fine cotton. Queensland racing it was. I think it was Queensland, wasn't it? Anyway, it was quite incredible. And the horse that they used in the race was a poor old nag called Bold Personality that was painted up to look like fine cotton. And
2: yes, the white lead or something, and that's how they realised that that was a substitute.
1: It was. It was, it was a bad scam done quite badly.
4: On settling down.
5: The ring-in, wearing the gold colours, was so wound up from the morning's drama, he raced like a crazed beast.
4: Fine Cotton's racing very erratically around that back corner.
5: The horse's odds had crashed spectacularly from 33 to 1 to close to 3 to 1. Another huge problem. The plan had been for no bets placed on course, keeping the odds large, so the off-course bookies would have to pay up at whatever price the horse started at.
1: There you go. That was, John, a bit of history from the television there. And you can see it on YouTube when poor old Bold Personality takes off out of the gate. It is, let's just say it's a little bit agitated as it races out of the

0: gate and tries to settle down in that race. It was a mess from start to finish.
1: All right, very good. Thank you, Francis.
0: Thank you, John. You're in the prize pool, so we will make sure that you are in the running.
1: And that's after the news, is it?
0: Before the news. Before the news, we'll announce who the winner is, but thank you for calling and thank you for playing.
1: Okay. Glad to.
0: Okay, it's overnights, ABC Radio Overnights. Francis Leach with you here, 1-300-800-222 to play the four quiz. Still got plenty of questions to get through. And you can also send us an SMS on 0437-774-774.
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0: Back to your answers and questions and more of the four quiz after we hear from Benson Boone. 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

0: things that I've got.
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1: And we're playing the four quiz, four different topics, three questions from each, and your calls and SMSs are absolutely central to that. 1300 800 222 to play, or 0437 774 774 if you want to play along via the SMS, as we say hello to Helen in Healesville. Hello, Helen.
3: Good morning, Francis. I'm glad you're well.
1: Oh, yeah, man. I'm glad to hear from you as well. Have you had a good start to the week?
3: I have. I've had a lovely start, thanks.
1: Excellent. Now, you were here to play the four quiz, so let's get straight to the business at hand. What topic would you like? World War II? We've got a question left in there. Pink Floyd. Nobody's been prepared to go there yet, but they still are there for you to play. We've still got Australian Scandal and Powerful Women as well. What do you want to do?
3: Could I try Pink Floyd, please?
1: You can indeed. Here's a question for you. It is today the anniversary of the release of their debut album, Piper from the Gates of Dawn, at the Gates of Dawn, I should say, in 1967. But who was the band's original lead singer and principal songwriter? He only played and appeared on this one album.
3: Sid Barrett.
1: That's right. Sid Barrett, the lost superstar, who was also, the subject of the song Wish You Were Here many years later as well. But, yeah, looms large in the history of Pink Floyd. You're a big Floyd fan, Helen?
3: I am. Wish You Were Here's my favourite album.
1: Oh, wow, there you go. Yeah, it's a beautiful thing indeed. Okay, you've got plenty to offer there when it comes to the Floyd. What about any of our other topics for this morning?
3: Australian Scandal.
1: Australian Scandal. Okay, it's our last question in the Australian Scandal section. Which Australian 80s corporate shonk purchased Van Gogh's irises for an absolute truckload of cash and had to sell it cheap to try to sell and pay off some of his debts in the 1980s. And there's a lot to choose from when it comes to Australian shonks in the 1980s, but which one was the one that bought the Van Gogh painting and then had to sell it cheap to try to cover his debts?
3: I think I've heard this, but I can't remember. I'll have a guess.
1: Have a guess at who it might be.
3: '80s.
1: I need an answer, Helen.
3: Sorry, I can't think. But thanks for the opportunity.
1: Thanks. We'll play with you again soon, no doubt, as we speak to Julie in Adelaide this morning. Hello, Julie.
4: Hello, Francis.
1: Are you a Van Gogh fan?
4: I think it was Alan Bond.
1: It was Alan Bond. He was spending a lot of cash and he spent some on some very fine artwork and then very quickly had to find a buyer because the debt collectors were closing in. Well done to you. Now, we've still got one question in our Powerful Women section and one in our World War II section and also some Pink Floyd questions. What would you like to do for your second question?
4: Powerful Women, please.
1: Powerful Women it is. Okay. Who was England's reigning monarch during the defeat of the Spanish Armada of 1588?
4: Was it Queen Victoria the First?
1: No, it wasn't Queen Victoria. Thank you for playing, though, and we hopefully speak to you soon.
4: Right, thank you.
1: 1300 800 222 is the number to call. 1300 800 222. Thank you also to Paul in Plainlands. He worked out via the SMS. He sent it through. Alan Bond was our man when it came to purchasing some magnificent Van Gogh art. As we speak now to James in Elwood in Victoria. Hi, James. How are you going?
5: I'm well, thank you, Francis. How are you going?
1: I'm well. Do you know who we're talking about, our powerful woman, England's reigning monarch during the defeat of the Spanish Armada?
5: Charles the First.
1: No, it wasn't Charles the First, but thank you for calling. 1300 800 222. Get on the phone if you know the answer. Ray in Orunga in New South Wales. Hello, Ray.
6: Hello, Francis.
1: Who are we talking about?
6: Yeah, it's Queen Elizabeth.
1: It was Queen Elizabeth the First. Was on the throne when the Spanish Armada was defeated in 1588. Okay, World War II is there. A Pink Floyd question if you want. What do you want to do?
6: Go to World War II then,
1: okay,
6: please.
1: Our final question in this section. What was the name of the B-29 Super Fortress bomber that was used in the atomic attack on Hiroshima in 1945?
6: Enola Gay.
1: It was the Enola Gay, named after the pilot's mother, Enola Gay. Well done. So you've got two questions. If you want to be in
6: big
1: the
6: boy and little
1: yes,
6: big boy and little boy.
1: It was little Fat Boy Bones. And Little Boy, I think it was.
6: Fat Boy and Little Boy, yeah.
1: Okay, here we go. Question number three has to be a Pink Floyd question. I don't know, Ray, if you're a Floyd fan, are you?
6: Yep.
1: You are? Okay, well, this might be right up your alley. Have a listen to this. So this is a question about one of the great Pink Floyd songs. Take a listen to this moment from a legendary Pink Floyd track, and then you've got to tell me the name of the song.

0: Oh, it blew people's minds when it was released in 1973. What is the name of that Pink Floyd song, Ray?
1: Right. Definitely off Dark Side of the Moon.
0: It is.
1: It's not Time. It's not Dark Side of the Moon. Not, what is it? No, I think it's Breathing the Air. Or
0: oh, no, I can't give it to you for that, but thank you. You're on the right album, but the wrong track. Thanks for playing.
1: Yeah, all right.
0: Good to hear from you, though. 1-300-800-222. And Leroy in Penrith knows what it is. Thank you, Leroy, for getting through on the SMS with your answer. But Matt in Newman in WA is next to have a crack at this. Hello, Matt. How are you?
2: Hey, Francis. Well, mate, how are you?
0: Not too bad. You in the mining business up there in Newman?
2: I am, mate. I'm on night shift, yep.
0: What are you doing on your night shift?
2: I'm currently sitting in the car down the bottom of the pit talking to you, Francis. But,
0: yeah. I've got to be part of your productivity, Matt.
2: Yeah, that's right. That's right.
0: Do you know that song?
2: I don't know that song. I don't know that song. You said it's from the right album.
0: Yeah, so
2: it's the wrong song.
0: That's right. Dark Side of the Moon was the 1973 mega album from Pink Floyd, but there's a particular song that has that extraordinary vocal performance from a professional backing singer by the name of Claire Torrey, who came in and just let rip on this track that is the centerpiece of the record, actually, in the end. It becomes a sort of the great apex of this record that sold a gazillion copies around the world. If you haven't got a copy, Matt, you need to go and get one once you get back to town.
2: Oh, well, I've managed to avoid Pink Floyd for 43 years.
0: Well, maybe now's the time to finally give in. Hey, safe job today, safe working in, and have a good morning out there.
2: Good on you, Francis. See you, mate.
0: Talk to you soon. 1-300-800-222 to play as we speak with Michael in Nelson Bay. Michael.
3: Good morning, Francis. How are you?
0: I'm well. Do you know the name of the song?
3: Money?
0: No, it's not Money.
3: Oh, all right, you have a nice night, mate.
0: Thank you for playing. Let's speak to Dave in the ACT. Hi, Dave.
4: Oh, my goodness. Hello, friends.
0: What's happening for you in Canberra this morning?
4: Well, I'm praying that I didn't get any Pink Floyd questions.
0: Everyone's cleaned out the cupboard with the rest of them, so this is where we are.
4: I'm a country and western man, so it's going to be tough. I just wanted to quickly, the fine cotton affair.
0: Yes.
4: It was tragic, and the thing that brought them down was with the painting. They used a water-based white, I think it was, and it bled.
0: Did Bolt personality start to sort of like leak paint halfway down the straight or something? Well, like you could see it as it was running?
4: No, when they got him into the mounting yards, it was brought to the attention. I don't know if it was a bookmaker or who did it, who brought it to the attention of the stewards from memory.
0: Yes.
4: But it was evident because he was such an outsider to win. Well, he wasn't, but it just all fell. It fell to water.
0: It did indeed. It was like Mick behind the glass in the producer's room there was telling me. It was like the Rudy Giuliani of the racetrack. It just started to bleed.
4: Absolutely. Somebody grabbed the wrong paint.
0: Do you know the answer?
4: They gone to Bunnings and got a cheap one.
0: Oh, they paid the price. Do you know the answer to the question, or do we need to sort of say good morning to you and catch you next time?
4: Is there any chance you could let it rip again?
0: I will let it rip again because I'd love it. Here it is again. Have a listen to it. 1973, Dark Side of the Moon. What's the name of the song?

0: Does that ring any bells for you there, Dave?
1: Yeah, and they weren't good bells. not good bells at all. I like bells. It wasn't the Carillion. All right.
0: Thanks for playing, mate. We'll talk to you tomorrow.
1: No, no. We'll have a crack.
0: Okay.
1: Have a crack.
0: Go on.
1: I'm going to have a guess and... Beautiful things that you do, done.
0: No, it's not, mate, but I really appreciate you playing along. We'll catch you soon. 1-300-800-222. Paulie has got it right on the SMS. Well done, Paulie. Won't give it away just yet. Bob is in Greenacre. G'day, Bob. Welcome to the Four Quiz on ABC Radio Overnights.
2: Oh, Francis, I'm an ex-boxer and I'm hearing bells. I can't help you tonight, mate.
0: You can't help me tonight. Fair enough. Well, we'll get you on another night, I'm sure.
2: Thank you.
0: Keep punching. Thanks for playing. Let's speak to Michael in Tasmania. Hi, Michael.
3: G'day.
0: Do you know what song that is? What Pink Floyd song
3: that
0: is?
3: Yeah, mate. You're playing right into my hands. It's my favourite track.
0: Oh, there you go. What's the name of it?
3: Yeah, The Great Gig in the Sky.
0: The Great Gig in the Sky.

0: guy is. You still put that record on a fair bit, the magic of the Dark Side of the Moon?
1: I've got about 5 copies of the record, and I've got a massive collection of Pink Floyd stuff. So
0: why do you have five copies of Dark Side of the Moon?
1: Yeah, I would have, yep.
0: Is it just because you've worn out copy after copy after copy, or are you one of those completists that needs to buy the Japanese pressing and the bonus tracks and all that stuff?
1: I haven't got a Japanese copy, but certainly I've got many box sets. I've got box sets of Pink Floyd stuff. So
0: yeah, you're playing in my sandpit when it comes to box sets and just basically kitting your house out with vinyl records. This is where I live. You're in my world here. Okay, well, the only question we've got left for you is a Floyd's question, so I'm sure you'll have no problem with this. Which Pink Floyd song contains the lyrics, or starts with the lyrics even, "We don't need no education"?
1: It's too late in the morning. It's off the Wall album. And it's called, I can't believe that I can't tell you this because I know all this stuff.
0: You know this one. Come on, Michael.
1: I do know it. I do know it. I'm laying in bed and I haven't got a computer in front of me, so I'm not looking it up. Teacher, leave those kids alone.
0: You don't even know all the lyrics. You just need the title of the song.
1: I can't believe it. I cannot believe I can't tell you this.
0: I'm going to have to let you go, Michael.
1: Yeah, okay.
0: Go back and listen to your Floyd records and brush up on your knowledge. Thanks for calling.
1: Can't believe I can't tell you.
0: That's okay. Yeah. No shame for playing. It's absolutely okay. David.
2: You don't need no education.
0: Yeah, what's the name of the song? Dave. How are you this morning? Sounds like we've lost you, Dave. We'll get back to you as we say hello to Adam in Hobart. Hello, Adam. Welcome to the Four Quiz on ABC Radio Overnights.
3: Dave's not here. I'm sorry. Yes, good morning. Hello, Mr. Leach. May I have a question again, please?
0: Yes. Which Pink Floyd song contains the lyrics or starts with the lyrics, "We don't need no education"?
3: I was really hoping that other fellow would get. I think it's Another Brick in the Wall.
0: It is Another Brick in the Wall.

0: There you go. Well done. Now, Adam, thank you for rounding out our four quiz this morning with that answer. We appreciate your time. What are you doing on your Tuesday morning?
1: No more questions.
0: That's it. We're done. You finished us off. You hit the tape.
1: What am I doing on Tuesday morning?
0: What are you doing up on Tuesday morning other than listening to me?
1: Well, my workday starts at midnight.
0: Like mine. Well done. We have that in common. Hey, give us a call again tomorrow when we play the four quiz.
1: Thank you for your professional radio manner.
0: Thank you, my friend. We'll talk to you then. And thanks to everybody who played. We'll come back and announce who is our prize winner in just a moment. And following that, we're going to talk about how I, someone who's just adjusting to living with you through the nightlife, can adjust my sleep patterns, get better at being someone who's awake when everyone else is asleep, with Dr. Bill Lott, former professor of chemistry and physics. He's going to talk to us about that here on ABC Radio Overnights. First, though, let's spend a time with Noel and Oasis. Don't look back.

0: Oasis. Unplugged. And don't look back in anger. Thanks to everyone who played the four quiz. John was our winner this morning. John, he got all three questions that he was asked correct. Give us a call back. John, you have won the overnight's quiz prize for the evening, the fridge magnet, the sticker, and the Gardening Australia magazine. And we'll do it again tomorrow morning, first up here on ABC Radio Overnights.
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0: Well, lots of us enjoyed the FIFA World Cup enormously. So many great moments to cherish, and the tournament itself delivered the promise of showing the game at its very, very best. But it didn't take FIFA long to once again ruin a great moment with its greed and avarice, because the world of football is up in arms with FIFA boss Gianni Infantino's attempt to try to sell the rights and access to the World Cup to private interest, particularly in the United States. So much so that the governing bodies of European football, the Asian Confederation and American Confederations are now actively campaigning for Gianni Infantino to be gone, and for once again a clean out at FIFA to try to root out the corruption and self-dealing which has become its trademark. Sally Sara from ABC Radio National's breakfast program caught up with an old friend of mine, Tariq Panja, who's a football writer of great renown at the New York Times, and spoke to him about where it's at and whether Infantino can actually hang on to the top job in the world game.
2: In my view, it's extremely difficult for Gianni Infantino to hold on. You've had three confederations, notably UEFA, the European football governing body, extremely powerful. You've had CONCACAF, the regional governing body for North American, Central American and the Caribbean. And most surprisingly, perhaps, the Asian Football Confederation really coming down strongly against this proposal of his. I think if there was a vote, CONCACAF and UEFA would certainly have most of their members vote to end his period in office. The Asian Confederation could be the vote swinger, with a number of nations there that Gianni Infantino has been close to, notably Qatar and Saudi Arabia. Australia, where you know you're speaking from, is based in that region as well. I think it's going to be very, very difficult, but I also think it's remarkable that he finds himself in this position. This was after, just a couple of weeks after, an extremely successful World Cup for him, one that generated $15 billion.
3: An own goal, so to speak.
2: An own goal, followed by maybe a red card.
3: So what's the process here, Tariq? What needs to happen for a change of leadership at FIFA? What are the options here if the countries move on him?
2: So the obvious one is he basically will have been contacted, and people around him will be contacted and said, look, you might want to leave office now with some dignity. So that's him resigning. So that's the easy option. Then you have the other one where he can get a sense of emotion. So what could happen is 19 of the 36 member council, so effectively FIFA's board, if 19 of them call for an emergency council meeting, they could then demand a sense of emotion against him, followed by an emergency Congress, which would require 50+1% of FIFA's 211 members to vote him out of office.
3: What does all this mean for international football to have this happening, as you say, so soon after the World Cup?
2: It kind of exposes the fact that Gianni Infantino's 10 years in office have been marked by a lack of reform. Don't forget, this is a man who came in accidentally, in a way. His predecessors and the former leadership of global football, they were washed away in a major corruption scandal after the United States Department of Justice unsealed a colossal indictment detailing two decades of corruption at the top of world football. This is the clean skin. This is the guy who was going to clean everything up, bring football into an era of transparency and good governance. And here we have this 10 years later, a real stain on the reputation of FIFA, the organization again, on the president, Gianni Infantino, the man, and maybe the game as a whole, to say, is football ungovernable? That's what it kind of has exposed. After all of this, after everything that's happened, why is football so hard to clean up?
3: In this latest controversy, UEFA has been very vocal in opposition to Gianni Infantino's plans. Are there associations around the world that are providing support still to Mr. Infantino?
2: Yeah, and there were. The thing with Infantino's latest scheme here, he went directly to what he thinks pulls on the heartstrings of these 211 members, which is cold hard cash. He effectively said, look, I'm going to give you $20 million each, and then extra, and then let me do this. Even within UEFA, it was interesting, the day before the UEFA statement that said UEFA was unanimous in its condemnation of this, the Football Association of the Czech Republic, its president said, from a pragmatic point of view, he would back this. And I think he was whipped into line the next day. Since then, we've had Qatar give Gianni Infantino some backing. Don't forget, he was living there when the World Cup was hosted there. I think Morocco has also given Gianni Infantino some backing. They'll be one of the hosts of the next World Cup. So a handful of countries have come out in support of this guy, because, you know, the incumbent is always powerful, and there are relationships behind the scenes. I've mentioned World Cup hosting rights, there's committee places people get, there's great sinecures in different places. For example, the people who sit on the FIFA Council, this board that meets three or four times a year, some of them on Zoom, they take anywhere between $250,000 and $350,000 after tax home. Gianni Infantino has been presiding over this largesse. So some of them may feel like, oh, you know, be careful what we wish for. We're onto a good thing with this guy.
0: Tariq Panja there from the New York

0: Times talking about the latest scandal to engulf FIFA, the global body running the World Game. And he was speaking with Sally Sara from ABC's Radio National.
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2: This is Overnights with Francis Leach.
0: Happy Tuesday morning. It's been a good one so far. Mine has. I'm getting used to being up with you in the morning. It's a bit of a shift, a bit of a change in lifestyle. And that's why we're going to speak to Dr. Bill Lott, former professor of chemistry and physics, who regularly joins us to talk science here on Overnights, to talk about something that's known as social jet lag. I think I've contracted social jet lag, Dr. Bill. Have I?
3: I think you probably have, Francis.
0: You have to tell me what it is first.
3: Well, I'm not completely sure because, you know, I'm a bit sleep deprived right now myself. But social jet lag, okay. Social jet lag is basically just the mismatch between your biological clock, you know, your circadian rhythm, and your fixed social schedule. So now that you're working in the middle of the night, you know, your body is not going to like it very much, partly because there's not much you can do about the sun coming up and down, which is what's controlling your circadian rhythm. So you've really stepped into something that is unnatural.
0: But I'm prepared to do it anyway. And what can I do to try to deal with these changes? Because people have been trying for millennia to do it. So have we learned anything about how to do it?
3: You know, I specifically looked that up just to see what sort of solutions are out there. And there's really not a lot except, you know, what you might imagine. You know, you need to try to go to bed at the same time every day, even on your days off. But things like if you're on your commute home in the mornings and the sun is coming up, you should wear sunglasses to try to filter out the blue light to prevent your body from producing a whole bunch of cortisol to try to keep you awake for the rest of the day. You know, when you get home, creating essentially a sleep cave is a real good idea. And doing that, you know, you should have blackout curtains. Turn the temperature down on your thermostat because the lower temperature will help your body relax into sleep. You know, make sure you don't have a lot of noise and that sort of thing.
0: It's interesting, isn't it, that our science has proven that our relationship with the physical world has such an enormous and quite intimate impact on our physical cells as well. It's you know, we are connected to all of those things, and it's something that's been going on forever.
3: Yes, I mean, human beings evolved in this environment, so our 24-hour cycle is related to the sun coming up and down. You know, cavemen and pre-humans, actually, on the evolutionary scale, would get up with the sun and go to bed when it went down. It just makes sense. There's a really interesting fact that I don't know exactly why this is true, but if a human being is deprived of daylight all the time, you know, so they never see the daylight, they tend to fall into a natural 25-hour day instead of a 24-hour day.
0: How does that
3: work? I don't
0: know
3: why we get that extra hour. I don't know. Actually, I don't think anybody knows. It's just a sort of a weird factoid.
0: So a 25-hour day, does that mean that we are aging an hour more per day than the rest of the population?
3: Yeah, well, you know, I mean, it seems like I'm aging a lot faster than that. That's just, it's all relative, I guess.
0: 1-300-800-222 is our number, because I think we should just all talk about this together, because we're all up. If you're listening to this, you're awake. So you're in this boat rowing with me as well. 1-300-800-222, or you can SMS 0437-774-774 about your approach to dealing with adjusting to a nightlife or an early morning work schedule or whatever it is that you are doing that means that you're awake during the dark hours. Give us a call, 1-300-800-222, with Dr. Bill Lott, Professor of Chemistry and Physics, to talk about this. What does our brain do while we're asleep? Let's talk about that, Dr. Lott, because that's

0: other ones. But there's a lot of really physiological stuff that goes on. So wound healing and muscle recovery, the immune system, it turns on your ability to create T cells and cytokines and things like that. So basically all of the stuff that you really don't have time to do when you're up and mobile and walking around and thinking, when you go to sleep, your brain says, okay, I got time to do that now. And you need that really restful sleep to recover just from the day before, but especially if you've been physically active, like working out, or if you're injured or sick, you really, really need your sleep.
1: 1-300-800-222. If you've got a question for Dr. Bill, or you want to share some of your experience about how you manage your sleep, particularly if you do have a job at night time, or you are spending a lot of time up in the hours when everyone else is asleep, you can also send us a message on 0437 774 774. Maddie in Newman in West Australia saying, I'm in and out of this social jet lag on a fortnightly basis. So that's someone who's working night shift and then does a turnaround and comes back to his home base and then lives a daylight life for 2 weeks at a time. I mean, that's a tough turnaround because you just can't get any rhythm or any pattern developing there.
0: Yeah, that's really, really hard. And in fact, that's one of the things you have to try to not do is, so even on the weeks where you have the possibility of a normal life, you need to keep the same hours as much as you can. There are ways of handling it where you can move your hours of sleep forward and backwards, like 1 hour at a time, if you have, say, 2 weeks in between. If you have like a fortnight on and a fortnight off or something like that, then you can ease yourself out of it and then back into it before you have to start. This social thing. Most of us actually experience this, particularly on the weekend. So if we get up and go to work relatively early in the morning, and then on the weekend we sleep in, it's essentially equivalent to getting on an airplane and flying through three time zones.
1: So
0: So
1: we shouldn't be doing the sleep-in thing to try to catch up. There's no such thing as catching up on sleep. Is that what you're telling me, Dr. Bill?
0: that is absolutely true. You cannot catch up on it. So it is much, much healthier to try to stick to the schedule than it is to try to make up a few days of sleep.
1: Well, hang around, Dr. Bill. We'd love to catch up with you on the other side of the news and take some calls and SMS messages as well, people who want to join the conversation. Dr. Bill Lott, former professor of chemistry and physics, is talking about social jet lag and adjusting to sleep, particularly if you have an unusual sleep pattern like we all do because we're up in the middle of the night. 1-300-800-222 is our number to call. And you can also SMS 0437 774 774 if you've got something you want to share with us, maybe an experience of your own that you've had to adjust to. But right now, it's time for the latest from the ABC Newsroom.
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2: When surprises happen,
4: a national survey has found many young Australians are performing DIY dentistry.
5: It's on ABC New South Wales.
6: ABC News, good morning. I'm Noni Edwards. The NRMA says motorists shouldn't be seeing major spikes in prices at the Bowser after the fuel excise discount was fully wound back yesterday. The temporary discount was introduced earlier in the year to help motorists with the cost of fuel during the global oil crisis caused by the war in the Middle East. The federal government says it's asked the consumer watchdog to monitor for any cases of price gouging. NRMA spokesperson Peter Khoury says prices will rise, but large increases should not be instant.
7: It now pushes it, unfortunately, up towards that $2 a litre mark for the wholesale price all up. But no, we don't expect to all of a sudden see prices jumping 17 cents, given we know the service stations will need to sell the stock they've currently got before they go out and buy a new stock.
6: The federal government says bird migration over the coming months brings an increased risk of H5 bird flu spreading. It's confirmed the country's first event of mass bird mortality from the virus in a group of birds found in South Australia's southeast. The SA government had yesterday afternoon confirmed another 4 positive cases in the state, bringing the nation's total to 78.

0: Threatened Species Commissioner Fiona Fraser says while the virus is spreading can't be stopped, works have been ongoing to build wildlife resilience.
1: We do expect that this disease will now spread to other species which can also travel long distances, so there is a risk that that this disease can move to inland areas, including important wetlands across Australia.
0: An investigation's underway at a prestigious Canberra private school after male students created a list ranking the appearance of female students and shared it in a group chat. The head of Canberra Grammar School sent an email to staff and parents of students in the affected year group last month, informing them that demeaning commentary had been circulating among them. The school met with the impacted students last week to offer support, including from its psychologist and chaplain. The school's been contacted for comment, while the Parents and Friends Association declined to comment. Internationally, Iran says there are no talks underway with the United States and no plans for any meetings, contradicting President Donald Trump. Nick Parmeter reports.
2: Over the weekend, Mr. Trump repeated a pattern that has emerged throughout the past 5 months, announcing plans for massive attacks on Iran, only to cancel them at the last minute. He had told reporters aboard Air Force One he'd done so at the request of Tehran and said there would be talks on a deal to end the war without identifying a venue or participants. Iran's foreign ministry has rejected the statement, saying no negotiations are taking place and no meetings are scheduled. It also says that all Iranian negotiators are currently in the country, apart from Foreign Minister Abbas Araghchi, who says the only talks underway are with Oman over management of the Strait of Hormuz.
0: Two US Republican senators who'd threatened to block Acting Attorney General Todd Blanche's confirmation to take the job permanently now say they will support his nomination. The endorsement from Senators John Cornyn and Tom Tillis paves the way for the Senate Judiciary Committee to advance Mr. Blanche's nomination. It follows a deal to formally rescind a $2.5 billion anti-weaponization fund created as part of the settlement of President Donald Trump's lawsuit against the Internal Revenue Service. The son of Myanmar's deposed and detained leader Aung San Suu Kyi says she appears to be in good spirits after a meeting with a delegate from the Red Cross. It's her first confirmed contact with the outside world for 2.5 years. Ms. Suu Kyi, who's now 81, has been in detention since her democratically elected government was overthrown by the military in 2021. Her son, Kim Eris, says it's the first definitive proof she's alive he's received in a number of years.
3: They couldn't divulge too many details about the meeting for obvious reasons, but she did seem to be in good health and I think also in good spirits.
0: To sport now, and the Wallabies aren't concerned about hot weather or a lingering typhoon ahead of their upcoming rugby union test against Japan in Osaka. The teams arrived amid a heat wave with temperatures forecast to reach into the mid to high 30s across the week and into Saturday's game. Strong winds and heavy rain from a typhoon hitting Japan's Ryukyu Islands could also affect conditions for Les Kiss's debut as Australian coach. But Wallabies hooker Josh Nasser says the team's preparation has remained the same. You're up to date now with the very latest from ABC News.
4: At a rural picnic spot in the dark, a young man suddenly disappears.
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9: Are there any winners in the cost of living crisis? 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
12: Good morning to you. How's your morning been so far?
8: It's 5 minutes past three in the eastern states, across the eastern seaboard. It's 24 to three in South Australia and the Northern Territory. And it's 5 minutes past one in Western Australia as we catch up with Dr. Bill Lott, former professor of chemistry and physics. And we're talking about the science of sleep and trying to find a way to navigate the nightlife of being up in the dark of night when everyone else is sleeping, or just having an unusual sleeping pattern and how you can best try to get the sleep that you need. Dr. Bill, we've got plenty of messages coming through on the SMS, 0437 774 774, and also on the phone lines too, if you want to give us a call, 1300 800 222. And this is an important one from Gus in Gosford, Dr. Bill. He says, I've been a permanent nights worker for 23 years. I have the same hours on the same days and keep the same sleep routine when I get home. However, I only get 5 hours sleep between shifts. And now I'm at an age of having to get up to the bathroom 2 to 3 times per sleep, and that's obviously interrupting as well. I'm concerned for my long-term health with regards to weight gain and diabetes, etc. Dr. Bill, what are the stats for night shift workers about serious health problems as compared to people who work regular hours? What data do we have about that sort of impact, Dr. Bill?
13: Well, it's certainly a concern, and exactly the problems that he's currently worried about. So it can affect your metabolism, which will then make you at higher risk for type 2 diabetes later in life. One of the scarier things is that it increases your risk of Alzheimer's. One of the things your brain does when you're sleeping is it does something called a glymphatic wash, I think is what it's called. And it literally uses your cerebral fluid to wash out the debris and the excess protein and so forth from your brain cells to allow them to function correctly. So, you know, your body cleans house. And one of the things that it's cleaning out are these amyloid proteins that form plaques that are associated with Alzheimer's. So so there are a number of risk factors, and it's particularly dangerous or particularly higher risk the longer you do it. So if you do it all your life, it does put you in a higher risk factor for metabolic diseases and mental decline as you age. That's not good news, but that's the reality
8: of where we're at. But that doesn't mean everyone is going to have that experience. It just means that you are upping the level of risk involved in having to work right. That way. Sam's with us. He's a baker, so he's always up at strange hours making sure we have something to eat in the morning. G'day, Sam. How are you?
14: G'day, Francis. G'day, Bill. How you going?
13: Good day.
14: Yeah, I'm just thinking I'm going to have to price me loads of bread up now after we've just talked about that. But no, I've been doing this for 20 years on and off, and I take some supplements. Like I take vitamin D. I'm just wondering how much vitamin D, or is there a better time of day to take that supplement, or is it any good at all to help you with by just not seeing the sun as much? And that's what I've heard. It's to compensate for that.
13: Yes, it certainly does. It's I believe that that vitamin D is a morning sort of supplement, but it's really, really good for your cognitive function as well as calcium. You know, it helps absorb calcium through your blood system so you don't get thinning bones as you age. But it is known to have quite a strong mental effect, so it fights things like depression and so forth. So it's definitely a good supplement for this kind of thing. I don't know if it will actually help you sleep better, but it certainly has sort of a neural effect, no doubt.
8: Sam, what are your hours? I mean, how are you managing it as a baker? Because you're obviously at work now. What's your routine?
14: Well, I start it. I'm up at 1:30 to start at 2. I tend to go. I coach local footy, so on a Tuesday I go home. I have a sleep in the afternoon, and I go to like footy training at 6:00. But then it's all over the place. So Monday, last night I stayed up till 6:30 and went to bed, and slept through till 1:30. And like so, it's I try and get those long blocks of sleep when I can, but it doesn't always work with a wife and two young children and actually trying to be part of the social fabric of a small town. So,
8: you're in Donald in Victoria, is that right?
13: Yeah,
14: correct, yeah.
8: In just terms of living with fatigue and just sort of managing that?
14: Well, yeah, I do tend to. I went to golf on Friday after working all day, and then I don't drink it. I haven't drank for 3 years, and you'd swear I was drunk the way I played. I mean, I couldn't focus on the ball. Like, and then I played on Sunday after some sleep, and I hit the ball quite well. But it's just, it certainly does mess with your, like you say, cognitive and lots of things. Like, it's not ideal.
8: Well, we wish you all the best managing it, and no doubt the people at Donald are grateful that you're there, making sure they've got something to have for breakfast.
14: Yeah, no worries, Francis. I wish you all the best of your new role too, mate. Thanks for coming on board.
8: Thanks, mate. Yeah. Sam the Baker there and Donald. And, of course, people. I mean, that's the truth of the matter, isn't it, Dr. Bill Lott, that there are jobs that just have to be done during the night so the rest of the society and community can function. So we've got to find a way to adapt.
13: Yes, we do. And there's another sort of unfortunate scientific fact that brings up is there are people who are naturally short sleepers that can get by on, say, 5 or 6 hours of sleep. But that's genetically driven. And there are very specific genetic mutations that allow people who are able to do that to do that. The bad news about that is that there is no possible way to train yourself to do that. So most people need about 8 hours of sleep to go through all of these repair and regeneration things. And if you're not getting that, you can't train yourself. You know, who was it? Thomas Edison used to get 4 hours of sleep or something a day. And so clearly he must have had one or more of these genetic mutations. So I guess what I'm saying is, you're right. There's this social pressure that you need to live, right? And you have a family and you have a job and you have to do this, but your body doesn't care. Your body's just not going to help. Now, the other thing that I forgot to mention, which maybe I should just mention, it would take a minute, so I'll just tell you what it is and maybe people can Google it. I don't know if you're familiar with binaural beats. Have you ever heard of binaural beats?
8: No, I haven't. Do tell.
13: It's brain entrainment is what it is. And what you do is you listen to music that has a beat in it that matches the frequency of the brain waves during the different stages of sleep, and your brain synchronizes to the beat that you're listening to. You can download this stuff off of any of the streaming services. The only catch to this is that you have to wear headphones when you go to bed, because you have to, the way that it works, because the frequencies that we're talking about are not in the audible region. So what you have to do is you listen to two different wavelengths, two different frequencies, one in each ear, and what your brain actually hears is the difference between the two. So if you were listening to 200 hertz in one ear and 210 in the other, your brain interprets it as 10 hertz, which is I can't remember alpha or beta waves. I can't remember which waves it is. But that I have, you know, read the literature on, and it does really help people fall asleep and stay asleep.
8: I'm going to try that tomorrow morning. So binaural beats, is it?
13: Binaural beats, yes. Write it down and check it out just to make sure I'm not lying to you. But I have actually tried it and it worked for me. So, you know, that's one anecdotal story.
8: Why not try that? I mean, we try a lot of different things to try to keep us awake in order to do jobs, and they're sort of counterproductive when it comes to trying to fall asleep. And I guess caffeine is central to that. Just how damaging caffeine. Is caffeine to a regular sleep pattern, or has it been overblown?
13: Yeah, no, it's kind of bad. So what happens with caffeine? Caffeine has a structure that's very similar to a molecule called adenosine. In your body, when your body uses energy, it uses something called ATP or adenosine triphosphate. And as the phosphates get trimmed off of there, you end up with adenosine. And it's kind of the waste product. It's one of the things that your body is going to clean out while you sleep, but it's also a signaling molecule that tells you to sleep. And what caffeine does, caffeine has a very similar molecular structure. It looks the same, and it binds to the cellular receptors for adenosine, which prevents your brain from recognizing that it's tired. And this is why you have a crash, like when the caffeine wears off and you're just suddenly ridiculously tired, you know, you're about to pass out. That's because the sleep signal, this adenosine that builds up all through the day, is one of the main triggers for you falling asleep. So when you drink caffeine, it prevents that from occurring. And then when the caffeine washes out, you get this massive rush of adenosine that has been just stacking up, you know, while you were high on caffeine. So it's really, really very disruptive. It's useful first thing in the morning, at least for me. I drink coffee every morning.
8: Yes, I think we've all had
13: drink
8: that.
13: It at night.
8: Yeah, we've all had that experience. I think where we've reached for the long black or a flat white late at night to get through an event or to be at a meal and then paid for it later on. 1-300-800-222 is our number. Dr. Bill Lott is with us, Professor of Chemistry and Physics, talking about the science of sleep, and we're taking some messages and calls. You can send an SMS to 0437 774 774. Leonie has sent one through, and this is a common experience I think for shift workers who do this kind of work. Rail worker here. I work 8 days, 4 a.m., 2 days off, 5 days, 8 a.m., 5 days off, then 7 days at 3 p.m. and onwards. So those rolling shifts, I mean, that's a punishing routine. But, you know, railway worker, that's what the job demands.
13: Yes, I don't know what you do about that. In my misspent youth, I was in the U.S. Navy, and I was on a ballistic missile submarine, so we were underwater for 6 weeks at a time, something like that. And I was working three section, which means that there were three of us working the same job, and we had 6 hour shifts. So just to cut to the chase, I would work say midnight to six in the morning, and then I would be off until six at night, and then I would work six to midnight, and then I'd be off until noon the next day. And then I would work noon to six. You see how torturous that is?
8: How do you even function with that, particularly with that lack of an idea of a clock? If you're in a nuclear submarine, for instance, you're under the depths of the ocean for weeks at a time. You've got no sense of night or day or what the calendar looks like. What does that do to you? Or do you get trained to be able to cope with that?
13: Well, I think what happened to me was my body adjusted to an 18-hour day because I was on for 6 hours and off for 12 and then on for six and then off for 12. So what was being underwater for 6 weeks seemed more like 10 weeks, you know, because I had more 18-hour days than 24-hour days. But it was rough. I'm not lying. It's difficult.
8: Yep, you can keep that job. Not interested. Thanks a lot. Let's speak with Dave in the ACT, who's got a question for you, Dr. Bill. Hello, Dave. Welcome to ABC Radio Overnights.
15: Thank you very much, Francis and Dr. Bill. I don't like your job of trying to pin something to the sleep patterns, but I worked at the government printing office night shift because we used to get 30% more if you work night shift. I worked from 10 o'clock in the evening, 10 p.m., and I went home at 8 a.m., and we only worked 4 days a week, and the only way that I could cope with it, and I didn't have much of a trouble, was I made sure I got into bed within, you know, an hour of getting off work, and I did that sort of religiously. My father worked night shift and he did the same thing. He worked two jobs and night shift. And I didn't have a great, there was a bit of discomfort. But what I think, and correct me if I'm wrong, I agree with the two coloured lenses, the blue and the red. I use that for seeing and it helps me that way. What I believe, and not, you know, I am a doctor, but not in this. I believe that the the amount that people use their mobile phones, they can't go anywhere without it. It's everything in somebody's life, be it a young child or an adult, and they sleep with the mobile phone next to them in the bed because they don't want to miss a call.
13: Yep, there are. If I can make two comments there really quickly, one of them is the cortisol. So sleep and awake cycles, there's a sort of a battle between cortisol and melatonin. So melatonin puts you to sleep. Cortisol keeps you awake. Cortisol is also a stress hormone. So when people lie in bed, for example, you know, if you wake up like right before your alarm goes off and then you turn the alarm off, but you can't get back to sleep or anything. That's because as soon as you looked at the clock, or if you looked at your phone or anything like that, or if you're reading your phone late at night, it produces a cortisone release, which will keep you awake. So reading your phone at night is really a bad idea because it blocks your melatonin from putting you to sleep. The other thing about phones is, and most phones and computers have address this, is that blue light mimics the morning sun, which then tells your body again to release cortisol. And so it tricks your brain into thinking that it's morning. So, as you know, on my phone, for example, it switches to a night mode where everything turns kind of yellowish. It's because it blocks the blue light. So absolutely, yes, people are too addicted to their electronics, and it's keeping them awake at night.
8: Good on you, Dave. Thank you for your call. Hey, Dr. Bill, thank you for spending some time with us. Just to finish on a positive note, I mean, you can navigate living a different sleep pattern. You've just got to be aware of trying to make the best of what opportunities you have to find a rhythm and a routine. It doesn't all have to be doom and gloom.
13: Yeah, that's right. And really, there are ways of addressing these things. The best way to address it is to get a regular sleep pattern, especially a regular sleep pattern at night. But certainly there are coping strategies and strategies that will give you some good sleep and waking, you know, feeling refreshed. Have a look at binaural beats. That seems to be the most promising thing that I've read about recently.
8: I'm definitely going to do that this morning. Thanks for talking to us.
13: You're welcome.
8: We'll catch you soon. Dr. Bill Lott there, former professor of chemistry and physics, and also a submariner, which is something I learned today, talking to us about the science of sleep and trying to adjust to feeling okay with your sleep patterns, particularly if you are working unusual hours or you just find yourself up at night. Binaural beats. So B-I-N-A-U-R-A-L, beats. Binaural beats. Check it out. Maybe it's on your app store, or you probably can find a web page that you can listen to as well. And if that helps you, you need stereo headphones, though. That's a thing. You need stereo headphones because the two different frequencies need to be in either ear in order for the effect to take place. But binaural beats might be just the magic that you need to get a good morning, afternoon sleep with me when we clock off later on today. It's ABC Radio Overnights. Francis Leach here. Hope you're having a good morning, whatever you're doing around the country.
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0: And I love gardening at night. And Judy Horton, our horticulturist, joins us to talk gardening and talk trees with us this morning and take your calls on 1300 800 222. And you can send us a message 0437 774 774. Good morning, Judy.
2: Francis, I'm surprised you're still there, actually. After that interview, I thought, my goodness me, he's just going to go home right now.
0: never desert my post
2: never,
0: here, Judy.
2: Never. We've probably lost our audience. They're all there downloading binaural beats. Yeah, no, look, I did want to talk about trees because, I was on the ABC in New South Wales a couple of Sundays ago with Chris Bath, and we mentioned the fact that it was Tree Day, or that weekend was the National Tree Day. And I asked people, or Chris and I both asked people, to nominate their favourite trees, and it absolutely went off. And we didn't get through all the callers. And I thought, well, hey, here's another opportunity, you know, that we can actually ask people to ring in and tell us about their favourite tree, or the tree that they would most like to grow if they had a garden, or a tree that they remember, or, you know, maybe it's... I've pulled out my August Gardening Australia magazine from down the back of the couch, not there at all, and there's actually an article in there where A.B. Bishop, who's the horticultural editor, has written an article called Ode to Trees, and she's actually gone in that article and asked a number of people what their favourite tree is, which is really nice to see as well, and then given some suggestions. So if anyone has a favourite tree, please ring in and tell us about it. Do you have one, Francis?
0: Yeah, well, it's interesting. I've been lucky enough to visit some old redwood forests in the United States, and seeing those trees in all their grandeur is just awe-inspiring and quite humbling to see, you know, an old growth forest of that stature and these ancient trees, you know, shooting up into the sky. I mean, those redwood forests are something that are just magic. And there are some still of those beautiful forests in the south part of Western Australia as well, down towards Albany, where those sorts of freestanding trees are still there, the ancient forests. So that stuff. But I've just been in Sri Lanka, and the Boab tree in Sri Lanka is everywhere, and that has its own rugged beauty about it too. So I sort of fell in love with those while I was there.
2: Yeah, that's true. I mean, those ones that get the fat trunks. I mean, I've got it's not a relative, but it has a similar characteristic in the garden, and that's a bottle tree, a Queensland bottle tree, but it's developed that same ability to store water in its trunk, so therefore it gets a fat bottom, like a Boab, and it just has done so well, you know. I mean, it's taken a while, but they really are statement trees, but I know what you mean too about, in fact, I was talking to my husband earlier about his favourite tree, and he was nominating a couple that we've got in the bush but then he said, oh, but my favourite non-native in the garden, you know what that is, and of course it's the Californian redwood, so because we've got a big one of those, but, you know, it looks a little bit lonely without the rest of the forest around it.
0: How tall has your Californian redwood grown so far?
2: Oh, humongously. Goodness me. It's probably, I don't know, 20 metres at least. So it's pretty tall. And it's grown fairly fast because I would have planted it probably in the 80s. So, and it was just a little baby tree in a pot. So my husband's just there next to me in the bed, and he's saying 30 metres.
0: 30 metres. He's out of giving it
2: at least 30 metres. Well, he's very proud of it.
0: Absolutely. They are just a beautiful, beautiful sight to behold. Judy Horton's with us, our horticulturist. We're happy to take your calls, your favourite trees, and not just your favourite type of tree, because I think some people do get attached to a particular tree itself. Maybe it's played an important role in a family backyard, or it was a place of rest and sanctuary for people as well, or just a point of beauty in their lives that they used to be able to see, and they relate to it as a particular moment in time. So if there's a tree that you're sentimental about and it's played an important part in your life, hey, give us a call and tell us about it. 1300 800 222 is the number to call, and we'll speak to Pete, who's on the road, I think, this morning. G'day, Peter. How are you?
3: Good, thank you.
0: Where are you this morning, Pete?
3: On the road working, but the f- favourite tree at home is the mulberry tree, although it's deciduous and I swear at times having to rake up the leaf. It's bordering on 12, 15 metres in width.
2: Wow.
3: And I call it nature's patio. It's perfect for Christmas dinners and things like that. And the grandkids all have their turn at turning purple when they pick the mulberries each year.
2: It's absolutely, I've got this gorgeous photo of my youngest grandson holding up his hands, you know, and the fingers are all blood red at the tips. So he looks like some sort of ghoul that's trying to get you. But yes, it's everyone's got a kind of memory, I'm sure, of the mulberry trees from when they were kids and climbing, because they're great trees for climbing too, aren't they, Pete?
3: I have a tree that I dislike. Close, which is on the north side of our.
0: Well, Pete, I think we're losing you here as you tell us about the tree that's your enemy. So go back, tell us again, what sort of tree is it? No, I think we've lost. I think we've lost.
2: You're going to miss out on hearing that. Well, yeah, that's another twist, isn't it? Tell us about the tree you most dislike, I suppose.
3: Hated in winter because it puts the sun in the lawn in shade for such a long time. So we're wedged between the two.
2: Right.
0: Good on you, Pete.
2: But we missed the tree, Pete.
0: What sort of tree was that, Pete? There?
3: It's just a big softwood tree. Not sure of its actual name, but multiple trunks and then assorted branches and
0: Good on you, Pete. We'll catch you again soon. Okay. You've dropped
2: Thanks,
0: out. But
2: Pete.
0: Let's speak with Sam. I think he's given us a call in Thomastown, who's on the line. Good morning, Sam. Welcome to Overnights. And what's your favourite tree there in Thomastown?
4: Yeah, good morning, Francis and Judy. Good to have you back there, Francis. What, the green vest again?
0: Indeed.
2: Your favourite tree, Sam?
4: Yeah. I live in Thomastown. We've got big front yards. I've got 9 big poplars in there. But my favourite tree, I've got a persimmon, but that's really old and aged. But I also grow ornamental olives trees like bonsai, I mean, like, you know, 15-inch pots, and, you know, and they're really good looking. But we got it's a tree-lined street we have here in Thomastown when they originally planted it. And there's in the morning, there's a sort of a pecking order of when the birds come, the white galahs come, and they pluck the trees dry, and then the magpies come, and then the crows. It sounds like an AFL game, don't it, Francis?
0: Yes.
4: You know?
2: lovely.
4: And the crows and the pigeons last, right? You know, and it's because I see it on the balcony when I'm having a cup of coffee in the morning. You know, they just.

0: The galahs come in flocks of 150, right? And they just air raid, you know, all the trees, and then they scoot off down the road. That's it.
1: Is there anything you can do to protect your olives?
0: No, you just have to wear it. They come and they either put netting on it, you know, and you just cop it. You know, it's plenty to go around. That's it.
1: Good on you, Sam. Thanks for talking to us.
2: That's lovely. And actually, I like Sam's idea about the persimmon too, because that is the most beautiful tree, best autumn colour of just about any tree, I reckon, the persimmon. And then if you're lucky, if the birds will leave them there for you, you've got fruit as well.
1: What colour is the persimmon?
2: In autumn, you mean? Well, it's normally green through the growing season, but it is deciduous. And the autumn colour, ring in anyone who's got a fabulous persimmon. They just go this sort of orange-red, beautiful, and they've got a nice umbrella shape too, so they really look so attractive. And then if you're lucky, the leaves fall off, and if you manage to keep the fruit there, then the fruit will stay hanging on the bare branches, and they're like little orange Chinese lanterns hanging down from there. So really lovely tree. So not too big either. So it's a good one if you've got a small garden and you want a fruit tree.
1: Judy Horton's with us, our horticulturalist here on ABC Radio Overnights, and we're taking your calls and your messages about your favourite trees. Harry from Bacchus Marsh in Victoria has sent us a message, and he says, Judy, I lost quite a few grevilleas to root rot, except for the grafted ones. Why are the grafted grevilleas resistant to root rot? What do you know about that?
2: Oh, okay. Yeah, sure. No, really good question, Harry, and one that explains why people go to the trouble of grafting them is because a lot of the grevilleas that we like to grow over in the east are ones from Western Australia, and even the ones that grow naturally are over this side of the continent are prone to root rot if it gets wet periods for any period of time. So The beauty of grafting them is that they normally graft them onto a silky oak, which is probably the biggest growing grevillea you can get. But the silky oak root system is really resistant to root rot and can cope with, because it's sort of a semi-rainforest tree, it can cope with some occasional inundations and is just really tough. And that's, Harry, exactly why they survive when they've been grafted, because they've got a much better root system that's much less likely to fall over with changing conditions.
1: There you go. Thanks for your message, Harry. 1-300-800-222 to call, or 0437-774-774 to send a message to Judy as we speak with Ross, in Bridgman Downs. Hello, Ross. Tell us about the tree that you have that you love.
3: Well, I've got a lot of trees. I'm a horticulturist, and I've got a property, 3 acres on the north side of Brisbane, and I've got pecans. I bought 3 varieties and grafted up a lot more around the boundary. They've got just the most beautiful green colour in summer in the shade, and now all their leaves have been deciduous, are gone, so I've got sunshine now all underneath, and I've got a lot of native bees, so they're perfect. So the bees don't like it too hot, the little stingless bees, and they don't like it cold, so it's warm now in winter for them. And I've got a liquid amber that's about 25 metres tall too. So,
2: now, Ross.
3: Yep.
2: Yes, sorry. Go on. No, I was just going to ask you about the pecans. Do you ever get any of the nuts, or are the birds, do the birds get all of them?
3: Well, I planted them about 25 years ago, and a few white cockatoos, sulphur-crested, came. Now every season, 3 weeks before the nuts are ready, there's a couple of hundred get 99% of the nuts.
1: So the word's gone round near the cockatoo community to get to your place, Ross.
3: Yep.
2: You know, Ross, my next door neighbour has some pecans growing in their place, and I reckon that I'm the only one that ever gets any of the nuts, because what happens is that the cockies pick the nuts and then they fly over, and occasionally they'll drop one on the driveway. You know, their beak must be too full or something like that, and I get the drop ones on the driveway. So I'm the only person that gets the nuts from those pecan trees. So, but it's a beautiful, I agree with you, beautiful trees, nice soft, deciduous, and the leaves, the leaflets are fairly small, so it breaks up quite quickly. So an unusual one to mention, Ross, and the beauty. So thank you. And liquid ambers are gorgeous too, but they've got lots of roots.
3: Yep. Okay. Thank you.
1: Thank you, Ross.
2: Thanks for the call, Ross.
1: 1-300-800-222. If you've got a favourite tree or one that you cherish from your memories, 0437-774-774 is also

0: where you can send us a text. Judy Horton is with us, our horticulturist. This is an interesting one from Sleepless in Yui. I've never seen rainbow lorikeets in my gorgeous pink camellia tree before in the front garden, but was thrilled to see them recently there eating the flowers. So that's someone who's thrilled to see the birds communing with their favourite tree.
1: Isn't it funny? You know, it's they do say that about cockatoos, for example, that there's a leader one that then brings the others around, and maybe lorikeets do the same thing, that once one lorikeet discovers that you've got this pretty tree that you can get in there and just play with the flowers, then all the lorikeet friends come along, and after that, you know, no more camellia flowers
0: I think Vicky Nowra agrees with you as she joins us here to talk about a special tree in her life. Hi, Vicky.
2: Hi, how you going?
0: Yeah, we're well.
2: That's great. I have watched this tree. It's a gum tree grow from like about 6 foot when it was planted to like 20 feet now.
1: Nice.
2: And it's huge. It's got a girth on it. Like you got to get two people to get your...
1: Wow. How old is it?
2: It would be 30...
1: about 30, more than 30 years. Yep.
2: Yeah.
1: it's had time to establish.
2: What kind of gum tree? I suspect it might be a spotted gum, but I'm not quite sure.
1: Well, I mean, spotted gums are beautiful because they get spots on the bark, don't they? Most attractive barks. So it's a favourite of a lot of people is the spotted gum, and it's one of those ones that does get a smooth bark, Vicky, or the bark cleans up and falls off and sounds like it's just absolutely a signature tree that you've got. You're very lucky.
0: Thanks for your call, Vicky.
2: Yeah. I think it's called a spotted gum, but it's grey and it gets like thin bark. But the spiders love it, especially the big ones. What are they called? They're huge. Anyway, they come into my
1: house all the time. Orb ones? Oh, no.
2: Sorry, I get the orb wetters too, but no. I might think of wolf spider and it's wrong, but they're huge. And they come inside and, it's crazy because of this tree that's there.
0: Not sure I want the spiders in my house, Vicky.
1: Yeah.
2: They're not poisonous.
1: Probably.
2: And
1: a huntsman or something like that,
2: yeah,
1: Vicky, isn't it?
2: Yeah,
0: they
2: harmless.
0: They still freak me out.
2: They pop out in your car when you're in the car.
0: Oh, I've got to drive home. I wouldn't want to do that now. Thanks, Vicky.
1: Keep you awake.
0: Oh, dear.
1: And it's really lovely that you are treasuring the critters that live on your trees, not just the birds that come in, but all the little ones that live in the cracks in the bark, etc. And of course, the other important thing about trees too is the old trees that the old gum trees where the branches come off and then they end up with a hollow. And we're really learning more and more about how we have to look after those trees have got those hollows because they're so vital for providing homes for all sorts of birds and other and sugar gliders and all sorts of creatures. Yeah. Yes.
0: Good on you, Vicky.
2: Wonderful.
1: Yeah. Thanks,
2: Can
1: Vicky.
2: I ask you a question quickly? I've had these sulfur crested cockatoos just loving my bush lemon tree at the moment. Why is that? Because it's an oddity. I've never really noticed them doing that before.
1: No, well, that's what I was saying before. I was saying before about how once one discovers it, it tells all its friends. And sometimes the cockies, when they're getting into lemons, they're actually really just after the seeds. So, you know, they wreck the lemon, but they get the seeds out of it. The bush lemon's probably likely to have
2: seeds.
1: Somebody once told me, anyone's got an idea for getting rid of cockies apart from netting the tree? And if it's a big one, it's a bit hard. But somebody once told me, and they swore it worked, and so I suggest it and throw it out there, is that you put old-fashioned feather dusters, you know, the ones with real feathers, tie them upside down in the branches of the trees and get a few of those. You can buy them cheaply at some of those reject shop type places. And you...

0: And they're supposed to deter the birds that might come around. So I give no guarantees, but it's
1: Oh
0: just a
1: no,
0: suggestion.
1: try
0: I've said
1: it.
0: it should be done
1: Gee,
0: worth
1: I mean,
0: trying.
1: the cockies can have the weapons. There's that many of them. It doesn't matter. I don't mind sharing.
2: Good on you,
0: Oh, well, there
2: Vicky.
0: you go.
2: Thanks for
0: It's
2: your call.
0: lovely.
1: All
0: Thanks,
1: right, thank
0: Vicky.
1: you.
2: One
1: Bye.
2: 1-300-800-222 is our number. Judy is with us. Judy Horton, our horticulturist on ABC Radio Overnights. Plenty of messages coming through the SMS as well. We'll get to some of those in a moment. Keep them coming through. 0437 774 774.
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2: And we're with Judy Horton, our horticulturist. Thanks for your messages too. This one from Dre in Toowoomba. The city is lined with jacaranda trees, and when they start to bloom, it's beautiful. If you have a vantage point of the city to see all the trees on the streets, it's something special. And that's a really good point. Thank you, Dre, because there are some towns and cities that pride themselves on the avenue of trees. And, you know, in Victoria, I know, having seen the beautiful Avenue of Honour in Bright in the foothills of the Alps and around there, that's just spectacular in autumn. I mean, that's a beautifully curated tree avenue with deciduous trees. And they're not natives, but it is just spectacular, Judy.
0: Oh yeah, look, that's such a famous site, isn't it? That drive through Bright, and then our earlier caller that was talking about Donald and how they have an avenue of trees too. But yes, but the jacarandas, and in some of those sort of the coastal towns or the subtropics, they are so, because they come originally from, I think, Brazil and that sort of part of South America, and so they really prefer a slightly warmer climate, but. But when they come out, you know, they're a bit of a nuisance because they drop all those little leaflets and they muck up swimming pools and they drop flowers and they can be slippery on paths and things. So some people get a bit upset about them for that reason. But when you see that haze, or when you fly in to a, say somewhere like Brisbane, when they're in bloom and they're all in flower, even in Sydney, you know, when you see them all in flower and you're flying in and you see all these dots of blue all over the place, it really is a magnificent sight. But of course, I don't know whether you know about the bad association that they have to Francis for all the students.
2: No.
0: In those parts of the, well, because there's this saying with students that are studying for end of year exams that if the jacarandas come out, if you haven't finished your study and your assignments by then, bad luck, you're going to fail. So, it's such a sort of the timing of them right there at the end of the academic year is what puts the BGs into people when they haven't done enough work for their exams.
2: You better get cracking and do your cramming before the jacarandas arrive. Let's go to Jarrah in Waratah and Tassie, I think. Hello, Jarrah, how are you?
5: Good morning, Francis and Judy. Yes, good, thank you. I want to put in a plug for our millennial trees, our ancients that are over 1,000 years old.
2: Where will we find those, or where have you found those close to you?
5: Well, I live on the edge of Turkana, the world's second largest cool temperate rainforest. And there's a few in here, like the Huon pine, but I want to plug the King Billy pine, my favourite tree ever.
0: Wow. Yeah,
5: they are magnificent.
2: Can you describe it for us, Jarrah?
5: It's a pine tree, huge. The ones that are still growing are like 7 or 8 people around the base and can be 5,000, 7,000 years old.
2: Wow.
5: They are stunning.
0: And, of course, too, in Tasmania and Victoria too, you'll find the huge eucalyptus, won't you, the Eucalyptus regnans?
5: Yes.
0: That's the one, isn't it? Yes. That's the tallest flowering plant in the world because, you know, because the conifers, like the King Billy pines and the American redwoods, et cetera, they don't flower. So we have the tallest flowering plants in the world, so which is fantastic. And I love your name, Jarrah. I mean, gosh, you were meant to be a tree lover.
5: Yes.
0: Your parents gave you a name like that. So
5: Eucalyptus marginata.
0: Yes, right. I was just going to say you're on the wrong side of the continent.
2: Well, there are. I'm lucky enough to see the Jarrah Forest in Pemberton in southwest of WA, and that there's a couple of really ancient trees there that are loved and protected, and that those Jarrah Forests are superb.
5: Mm, they certainly are.
2: Good on you, Jarrah.
0: Jarrah, thank you for telling us about those, and everyone should get down to Tassie and have a look at those beautiful trees.
2: Oh, it's a beautiful part of the world where Jarrah is there on the northwest coast of Tasmania, magnificent rugged country. 1-300-800-222 is the number to call. We're with Judy Horton, our horticulturist. You can also send an SMS on 0437-774-774. Question for you from Judy, I should say. Here, how can you suggest a shade tree, a deciduous, which could replace an aging box elder? I worry about the roots. What would a white cedar be good for? A tree that replaces the one that needs to come out.
0: Yes, the only thing, I mean, white cedars are great, and that's an Australian native that is deciduous, which is a very rare thing. The only thing you'd have to watch with the white cedar, Julia, is that you make sure it has really good drainage. And worries me a little bit because if a box elder's been doing well there for a while, then it tends to suggest that it might be a moist spot. So if you're going to put in a white cedar, make sure that you check the drainage, make sure the water moves away fairly quickly, maybe build a raised up bed before you put it in with a bit of gravel in the base of it. But yeah, lovely trees, beautiful lilac-y coloured flowers, a nice little bit of autumn colour. The only downside they have is that there's this native caterpillar that is attracted to the white cedar, and they call it the caterpillar choo-choo because in the late summer, autumn, it'll eat, these caterpillars will eat all the leaves on one tree, and then they head off in like a train, which is why the caterpillar choo-choo, head to tail, following each other in a line, looking for another tree that they can start eating. So it's the downside. But if you haven't got too many other white cedars around, then you're probably unlikely to have it as much of a problem. It's when there's a lot together that the caterpillars move from one to the other, or the moth flies from one to the other.
2: Let's speak with Theo now. He's given us a call. Hello, Theo. Welcome to ABC Radio Overnights.
6: Yeah, I've got a bit of a problem. I've been away from this little place in Yarana, actually, in New South Wales, and I planted 10 pomegranate trees. When I got back this time last year, it was those marshmallow plants took over the backyard. This year's been couch grass, and they've grown right over the top of all the pomegranate trees.
0: Oh, no.
6: And it's murder, to try to pull the couch grass out of between, because they've found, because I fed the pomegranates, the couch grass is growing right around all the trees, and they look like just monsters.
0: Oh, gosh, but, yeah, we've just got a forest of couch now with being supported on those trees. Yeah.
6: Yeah.
0: Look, I don't have any easy solutions for you, Fear. I mean, you really do need to get them back off the pomegranates, so you can probably fairly easily pull them down from the trees themselves, or the shrubs themselves, because the couch won't have roots up there. But the problem is when you get down to the ground level and you get to the roots, and that's when it can be quite difficult. Couch is quite hard to, and there's nothing really to selectively take it out. But what I would suggest you try and do is, if you can get to clear off what's actually on the plants themselves, and then when you get down to ground level, then put something as quite a hard mulch that will exclude the light from the couch down there. So, I mean, some sheets of cardboard or something like that. And then if you can keep the light away from it, then eventually it will die back under there, because couch does love light. And if you have a sort of circle around each of your pomegranates, that's probably the best thing that you can do. Yeah, and also just make a date with yourself, like every week, saying, I'm going to make this couch time. Okay, so go out there and just check and pull back any new shoots you see, et cetera. And if you have that couch time and give yourself a reward afterwards, then I think that's when it's when you sort of have, I mean, you've had to go away and leave them, and that's when it takes over. So by keeping on top of it, and you can actually get it under control. I wish you luck.
2: Thanks, Fia. Good luck with that. Let's speak with Mark on the road. We're running up to the news pretty soon, but we'll catch up with Mark to find out what tree it is for him. Hello, Mark.
7: Yeah, morning, Francis. Good morning, Judy. I've got my front of my house faces west, so we end up here at Currumbong, and it's In the westerlies, it's, during summer, it really blazes. So I put in two Manchurian pears and also a flowering cherry. So

0: and paired down. I got a huge auger in and paired down about 5 metres to give him a good spread.
1: Well, that's a major operation, Mark.
0: Yeah, it was quite funny, actually. My neighbours, when we moved in, the front yard looked immaculate, and I let it grow. The grass grew to about 30 centimetres, 40 centimetres. Everybody goes, what are you doing? I said, I'll get the mower in tomorrow. So I bought the excavator in.
2: new type of mower, Mark. You left your mark on that garden, didn't you?
0: All my neighbours were shocked. They couldn't believe it. But now it looks, everybody comments about our cherry tree. It takes over the half the front of the house. Now it's, everybody walks past and absolutely, get the kids in there having a look at it. And it's magnificent. It goes up over the house. Now it's probably about 6 metres high. And yeah, it's lovely.
1: And just before we go to the news, do you have to, maintain it in a way so that it doesn't impact on the house? You're not losing branches or other debris from the tree. How much time does that take for you to sort of make sure you maintain the tree in a way that you like?
0: I've had to prune a couple of the branches away from the guttering, but it's pretty easy at the end. All I do is just walk around with. This time of year, like the Manchurian pears drop their leaves, and so is the cherry's already done that. But just walk around with a mulcher, like one of those leaf suckers, and suck them all up, and it only takes me about 15 minutes.
1: Job done.
0: Yeah, okay. It's good fun.
1: Good on you, Mark. Sounds like you got it sorted.
0: Yeah, it's good fun.
1: Great way to finish our conversation today. Thank you, Mark. There, I'll tell you about his beautiful cherry tree there, Judy Horton.
2: You know, and can I just mention it's a great time for planting deciduous trees like that. They're available, what they call bare-rooted, in the nurseries and garden centres, etc. now. So get in. Winter's the time for those trees.
1: Always great to talk to you. Catch you again very soon, Judy.
2: Look forward to it. Thanks, Francis.
1: Bye. Judy Horton, talking horticulture with us here, talking trees. And thanks to everybody who's texted through, including Robin, who says the bunya pine, they are rather majestic. And also to Sue Aladala, who was telling us about her auntie's beautiful white magnolia, which is utterly spectacular, Sue says. So many beautiful trees, and they do provide people with a lot of joy. There's no doubt about that. Francis Leach with you. It's ABC Radio Overnights, and we're heading to the ABC newsroom for the latest to find out what's going on. And we'll be back with you shortly after this.
3: When it needs to be discussed,
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7: ABC News, good morning, I'm Noni Edwards. A mass bird flu mortality event off South Australia's coast is being seen as a concerning escalation in the spread of a deadly avian influenza. It's been confirmed a large group of greater crested terns found off the state's southeast coast died from the H5 bird flu, bringing the total number of confirmed cases across Australia to 78. The CEO of BirdLife Australia, Kate Miller, says the transmission to certain species is a major concern.
8: This sadly is an escalation in the spread and the impact of H5 bird flu here in Australia. Detections in species like silver gulls, which are quite widespread, is a very concerning development. And, you know, we've been really urging the government to start taking action to protect wildlife.
7: Anti-violence advocates are welcoming the decision to lift a suppression order shielding the identity of a Melbourne businessman convicted of rape. Ralph Carr is a well-known figure in Melbourne entertainment circles and was found guilty of raping a woman in 2023. A suppression order had hidden his identity until yesterday when the Victorian County Court publicly named him. Anti-violence advocate and lecturer at Monash University, Tarang Chola, says the order made no sense in the first place.
9: Most people, I think, would agree that it doesn't make any sense after a finding of guilt to suppress the identity of the offender. This often happens only in cases where the alleged offender, or in this case, the convicted offender, is a person who is extremely powerful.
7: Parliamentarians across the political spectrum have lined up to criticise One Nation leader Pauline Hanson after she banned multiple media outlets from a press conference. Political reporter Adam Langenberg has more.
10: Senator Hanson banned reporters from the ABC, The Age and The Guardian from attending the press conference announcing candidates for November.

0: November's Victorian election. It's been condemned by Greens Senator Sarah Hanson-Young and Nationals leader Matt Canavan.
1: Pauline Hanson seems to think she should be allowed to say whatever the hell she wants without question. That's not Australia.
2: If you can't cop a few tough questions from some assertive media, perhaps you're not suited for the roles.
0: Senator Hanson has defended her actions, arguing the ABC does not give her a fair go.
3: Internationally, Iran's foreign ministry says there are currently no direct peace talks with the US, contradicting earlier claims from President Donald Trump. Here's Middle East correspondent Matthew Doran.
4: He really adds to this great sense of uncertainty and this back and forth that we are seeing between the US and Iran. Donald Trump saying one thing, Iran saying the complete opposite there. And it is sort of fueling that uncertainty across this region as to what will be coming next. Donald Trump's comments that a framework of a deal was emerging did seem to take a lot of people by surprise, considering just how difficult it has been to get to a point where both the US and Iran agree on key issues. Not only the reopening of the Strait of Hormuz, which was part of that interim deal back in the middle of June, which is of course now in tatters, but also other things such as the future of Iran's nuclear ambitions.
3: Russian officials say a Ukrainian drone has killed at least seven people on the Black Sea coast, including three children. With more, here's the BBC's Steve Rosenberg.
5: The drone was caught on camera as it hurtled towards a crowded beach on Russia's Black Sea coast. Russian air defences were following it and trying to shoot it down. It crashed and there was an explosion. The governor of Russia's Krasnodar region accused Ukraine of a deliberate strike on civilians. There was no immediate comment from Kyiv. But Ukraine, like Russia, denies targeting civilians. The beach near Gelenjik is popular with Russian holidaymakers.
3: Meanwhile, a Russian anti-war politician and Vladimir Putin critic says he's left the country weeks after Moscow designated him a foreign agent and disqualified him from running in a parliamentary election. Standing in front of the Eiffel Tower in Paris, Boris Nadezhdin has posted a social media video saying he's alive and free. The 63-year-old's been an outspoken critic of Moscow's war in Ukraine. And Jay Clayton's been sworn in as US Director of National Intelligence after a contentious Senate confirmation hearing in which he refused to directly acknowledge that President Donald Trump lost the 2020 presidential election. He takes on the role vacated by Tulsi Gabbard, whose tenure was marked by accusations from Democrats of her advancing Mr. Trump's political agenda and promoting debunked election claims. In a statement, Mr. Clayton says he's determined to ensure the work of the US intelligence community is never weaponized for political motives. And that's the latest ABC News.
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15: Hello, Tuesday morning. How are you going? Wherever you are around Australia, hope you're enjoying the program, ABC Radio Overnights. Coming up, it's the open line, taking your calls. Happy to do that. 1300 800 222 and your messages as well. 0437 774 774. One of the things we want to talk about is, are there too many signs out there on the roads? Are you confused, dazzled, just bemused by the number of road signage that has become so prominent on all of our roads? Well, Steve Marra-Tizzuto from Colbert Designs reckons there is. We'll hear from him in a moment. We'd love your calls on that too, 1300 800 222. As I said, I was recently in Sri Lanka. Great country to visit. But you know how in Australia, when we're driving around, there are signs warning you of kangaroos possibly hopping out in front of you? Well, parts of Sri Lanka I was driving around in, they had elephants. They had signs, yellow triangular signs with elephants on them saying, just watch out. So if you think a kangaroo, a big southern grey is going to do you some damage to your front end, imagine running into a bull elephant. But those signs definitely needed. But yeah, too many road signs, do you think? 1-300-800-222. Give us a call. We'll do that in just a moment. After King Cairns. Or Cairns. King Cairns? Cairns?

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0: Love to hear from you. 1300 800 222 or 0437 774 774 with the SMS. Now, are you getting overwhelmed by the proliferation of road signs? So much so that you don't quite know where to look or what to do. Are there too many? Well, Steve Martinazzuo is the managing partner of Cobalt Designs, an industrial design studio, and he thinks there's been an overabundance of signage. It's confusing everyone, and it's making our roads less safe.
2: They seem to think that I put the sign up, therefore I've told you, and therefore it's all good. So more signs, the better. More telling you is more compliance. But it doesn't recognise how our brains think, which is that we can only cope with, you know, a certain amount of information at the same time. And what do we want people to be focused on? I mean, I'm telling my

0: son who's learning to drive, focus on the road, the cars around you, and less about the signs, because otherwise it'll lead to no good.
1: It'll lead to trouble. There's Steve Martin-Zuo there, who's a managing partner of Cobalt Designs, an industrial design studio, telling us that he thinks there are too many road signs and people are getting confused and distracted and it's causing problems. Well, what do you think? 1-300-800-222 is our number, 1-300-800-222, or you can send through your SMS 0437-774-774. Have you found it confusing, or do you find it annoying that there are so many road signs and so many instructions? Of course, we want to keep people safe on our roads, and those instructions offer certainty when it comes to direction and speed and helping with traffic flow, but how much is too much? And have you had problems with that? We'd love to hear from you, or any other issue that you have been thinking about as you head into your Tuesday that you want to raise on the open line. That's what it's here for. 1-300-800-222, 1-300-800-222, or 0437-774-774. One of the other issues that continues to bubble away is the issue of gambling and gambling advertising and its impact on the community as a whole. Now, there has been day one of a Senate inquiry in Canberra this week looking at the federal government's proposed legislation when it comes to revamping the laws around gambling advertising and the access to our airwaves and to our televisions that the gambling companies have. Not everybody is happy with the way that the federal government has approached its response to the late Peter Murphy's report on gambling and the gambling industry. And they've been telling their stories at the Senate inquiry, day two of which will be today. The Reverend Tim Costello is one of those people. He is from the Gambling Reform Alliance and has been a long-time campaigner to change the way that we approach gambling advertising in this country. He was in Canberra yesterday testifying in front of that Senate committee. I spoke with him earlier on late last night about what he had to say and what he heard in committee yesterday, and some of it from some of the former athletes and others who've been caught up with gambling addiction provided some fairly stark and confronting evidence and testimony to the Senate committee, and that certainly has raised the issue once again as to what we do about it. I spoke with Tim about it and what his impression was of the hearing. Tim Costello, welcome to ABC Overnights.
2: Thank you. Great to be with you.
1: A busy day for you. Senate hearing on the proposed federal government's changes to gambling advertising laws, which you and others find wholly unsatisfactory. But what were the things that jumped out to you in today's hearing that most startled you?
2: Well, the stories of people with lived experience and Luke Bateman, former NRL player, testified to the fact that when he was being flown around and given inducements because he was gambling so much and he had a VIP manager, he was being taken to events where his VIP manager would say, "What drugs do you like? Do you want a bag for the weekend?" Mark Kempster, who has lived experience and works for the Alliance for Gambling Reform, testified to that too. And I backed it up. I had talked to a person in prison who will go down for a long time. He hasn't been sentenced yet, but he absolutely said to me, when I was gambling that amount of money and I was had VIP managers at a number of sports betting companies, it was escorts, it was offers of drugs, it was free rooms at hotels being flown around the country. It was $5,000 of Bollinger that just would be appearing in my room. So these inducements to keep people gambling, I think, was most devastating because the stories then went on to talk about the suicidality that each of these people trapped and being chased and being given inducements by sports betting companies absolutely talked and thought about committing suicide. So emotionally devastating to hear.
1: We can hear a little of what Luke Bateman had to say at the Senate inquiry. Let's have a listen.
3: There were times where I would be flown interstate and taken to, you know, race days, put in marquees with alcohol.

0: ride all day, things like that. But also, before getting there, your VIP manager would offer you, go, hey mate, what drugs do you want? Do you want a couple of bags for this weekend? We'll organise that for you. We'll have that ready for you when you get here. There was another time I remember when I went to an exclusive event through a betting company that was hosted in a rental on the canals of the Gold Coast, and the entire sort of C-suite of the company was there, all the management team, administration, and they were sort of all in the back room doing drugs together, and I was out in this room doing drugs with all of them. This is like the CEO, the founders, the VIP managers, and at that stage I would have been 23 year old. And so while I was I'd put my hand up and say I was a willing participant of that. These are men in positions of power with influence who should be looking out for your welfare, and this is the kind of behaviour that they are drawing you into, encouraging you into, and coaxing you into.
1: Former Canberra Raiders star Luke Bateman at yesterday's Senate inquiry into gambling reforms. Tim Costello from the Alliance for Gambling Reform is with us here on ABC Overnight. I mean, they're startling allegations, Tim, but Sportsbet have hit back hard, saying the company has no evidence whatsoever about the veracity of those allegations and no information's been provided to it.
2: Well, this is the very point I made. So Sportsbet and all the licensed bookies here say it's offshore. We're regulated and we don't do this. The testimony today, overwhelming testimony, was they do it. They do it. And my evidence was, how is it possible that this is going on with so-called licensed, regulated bookies here? The answer, we don't have a regulator in Australia. The de facto regulator, because most of them are licensed in the Northern Territory, sports betting, these are all multi-billion foreign-owned sports betting companies registered in the Northern Territory, paying less than 2% in tax. Most of them are able to get away with that because the regulator, the de facto regulator, is the Northern Territory Racing and Wagering Commission, made up of part-time people from the racing industry who own horses, who did not produce a report for 31 years. It is such a farce, it's barely believable even to say it now. That's the regulator in Australia. So the testimony simply shoots down what the pushback is from these companies.
1: The Labor government continues to insist that it stands by its proposed reforms in its response to the Peter Murphy report, even though it was a couple of years after the report was delivered, saying it's delivering the strongest ever measures to deal with gambling issues. Obviously, that's a long way from what your expectation is of what they should be doing.
2: Yeah. Sadly, if you had a free conscience vote in Labor caucus, they would vote for the Murphy report. Number one, Murphy said, we need a national regulator. We don't have one. Number two, ban the gambling ads. Most Labor caucus members with a conscience vote would vote for that. Number three, ban inducements. What Luke Bateman and Mark Kempster were talking about is when you are trying to stop gambling, you actually receive bonus bets, free money, inducements. Effectively, that's like a drug trafficker saying to a drug addict, you've been a great customer, here, have some free ice. That's what they're doing. That's what Murphy's recommended. That's not in the bill. None of those things are in the bill that Labor is proposing. This is a bill, sadly, for the sports betting gambling industries, not to protect children, not to de-link sport and gambling. It's a bill really for the gambling companies.
1: Tim Costello's with us here on ABC Radio Overnights from the Alliance for Gambling Reform, talking about the Senate inquiry, a two-day Senate inquiry into the government's proposed legislation to deal with changes to gambling regulation, or at least gambling advertising in Australia. I mean, the government has taken some measures, Tim. They're going to take the names of gambling companies off the back of professional sports teams. They're going to limit the amount of free-to-air time that gambling companies can advertise in-game as well. But there are loopholes, are there, in terms of the access to spaces which are predominantly attractive to younger people now, like streaming services? Do those rules apply within streaming service?
2: No, they don't. And this is the problem. So free-to-air TV.

0: movie has structural problems with everyone moving towards streaming. And with streaming, basically, it's open slather for gambling ads. So most families now have KO, and kids are watching streaming of live sport. So the limiting of gambling ads to just three ads an hour on free-to-air TV, to saying, well, you know, you shouldn't have gambling ads in sport. Mind you, the exception is at 8:30 at night, halftime in most night games, you can have gambling ads. You can have them in the breaks of the game. So as I said in my submission yesterday, actually, the Prime Minister said, if you don't like what we're doing, you can have the status quo. It is a line ball call, actually, whether what the government's doing, good things with banning sports bet logos on jerseys in grounds and influencers, ex-sports people, Mick Molloy and others on the front bar being able to push their multis. That's good. But a line ball, when actually they have weakened the existing protections that say no ads at all in live sport, because they don't apply to streaming, because they actually don't apply to free-to-air after 8:30 at night, half-time, by putting your kids to bed at half-time when their team's playing. It's a line ball whether this is even better than the existing situation, which is terrible.
1: People have the agency and the free choice not to gamble, and that, and we've heard the Prime Minister talk about this as well, that people are entitled to have a punt and we shouldn't be trying to regulate gambling out of the Australian way of life. Do they not have a point? And do you feel that, you feel we're trying to impose a set of values on people who'd rather be just left alone to make their own choices?
0: Nobody is trying to ban gambling. When I had a personal meeting with the Prime Minister, because he said, oh, prohibitionists are out there. I said, who? He couldn't name any. He said, oh, but they're organisations trying to ban gambling. I said, who, Prime Minister? He couldn't name any. There aren't any, Francis. Nobody's banning gambling. European nations from Italy to Spain to Belgium that have banned gambling ads, as the Murphy Report recommended, had plenty of gambling. The ads, which groom kids being banned, is not banning gambling. People are absolutely right to free to have a gamble. I've always protected that. I've never been a prohibitionist. The Prime Minister's setting up a complete straw man, as if it's a test between banning gambling and him finding some protections. Nobody's banning gambling. Absolutely nobody. It's ludicrous that he said that.
1: Just to finish, this inquiry runs over 2 days. Do you expect anything to change from the testimony that's been delivered to the Senate inquiry?
0: Look, today was so devastating that I think the Liberals are going, gosh, are we going to wave this through in the Senate? I think a heap of Labor members are going, this is so embarrassing. When we have now first-hand testimony of the inducements, including escorts and drugs. And these are from the licensed bookies that are meant to be regulated. I think there's a whole lot of shamefaced, embarrassed Labor members. So I desperately hope to protect children, to protect young men, to protect people from suiciding. I've done 6 funerals of people who've suicided. I'm sick of doing funerals of people who say, my family would be better off without me because of my gambling addiction. I hope something changes.
1: Tim, thanks for talking to ABC Radio Overnights.
0: That's a pleasure. Thanks, Francis.
1: Tim Costello, the Reverend Tim Costello there, speaking to me earlier on about the Senate inquiry that's currently going on into the government's proposed law changes when it comes to gambling advertising. Love to hear your thoughts. 1-300-800-222 on our open line. 1-300-800-222, or you can send through an SMS on 0437-774-774. We heard some stunning testimony about the impact of gambling companies and the alleged behaviour of some of those companies when it comes to entrapping and encouraging gamblers who have got already showed signs of problems with their gambling and being able to make sure that they keep spending their money with those companies. What's it been like for you or someone in your life? 1-300-800-222. Love to hear your stories. This one.

0: from Mark from Risdonvale. Yes, way too many gambling ads, and it's time that we did something significant about it. Tell us your stories. 1-300-800-222. If it's something that you feel strongly about, or there is the other perspective on it too. And I did put this to Tim Costello. There are lots of people who feel that you should be able to make a choice, that you have agency, that you're quite able as an adult to make a choice about how you spend your money, how you spend your time, and whether you want to gamble and whether you want to see those ads. It's really an issue for individual choice. Is that something that you believe? Give us a call, 1-300-800-222. And, of course, we want to hear from you as well about too many signs on the road. If that's been getting to you, I'd love to take your call, 1-300-800-222. As we speak to Naree in Gladstone. Hello, Naree. How are you going?
1: Well, thank you very much.
0: Are you all signed out from all the signs that you're dealing with on the roads?
1: Well, there's one sign that really gets my goat, and I'd like to point it out to the public. It's before you get to a little town called Maree, and I'm not sure if it's before Lyndhurst or after, but it's actually a new sign funded by the government on the left saying, calling it the Unadatta Track. Now, that's a blatant lie, and it really does affect the public. The Unadatta Track does not officially begin until after Maree. So when you get to Maree, it's always, always historically been known as a crossroads to the Birdsville Track and the Unadatta Track. So it's a blatant rewriting of history, and there's a lot of other things under that that's implicated that the public will soon become aware of.
0: Okay.
1: It's totally unacceptable.
0: Thank you for letting us know about that. Thanks for your call. Let's speak to Sean out there on the road on our open line about the government's gambling inquiry. Hello, Sean.
2: Yes, good morning, Francis. How are you?
0: I'm well. You heard our conversation with the Reverend Tim Costello.
2: No, I was just commenting on what Tim Costello said, and basically what the government's done for the Gambling Commission is just blocked them with a wet lettuce leaf, as the saying goes. They've done nothing. Yeah.
0: Do you feel there's too much gambling advertising and it's become unhealthy for the community?
2: Oh, for sure. Yeah, I've seen it myself, what it's done to people.
0: And people in your own life, Sean?
2: Yes, and friends and acquaintances and that, it's just destroyed them. And like you say, kids in their 13s, 14s can get online and gamble. Yeah.
0: It's certainly an issue that won't go away. Thanks for your call, mate. Safe driving out there this morning. Paul in Hornsby in New South Wales. Hello, Paul.
3: Hey, Francis. First time speaking to you, mate.
0: Well, thank you for giving us a call.
3: That's all right. Yeah, with the time you get, it amazes me why you watch your breakfast television and there you go, between 6, 8, 9 o'clock in the morning, you see gambling games, and it was pretty bad when the World Cup was on.
0: Yeah, there's a real issue, particularly, and we heard that with Tim as well, about if you're watching it on a platform, maybe a delayed platform, then a TV on review, or you're watching a streaming service as well, these particular proposed laws don't deal with that. So that's not going away anytime soon. Paul, do you like a bet yourself, Paul?
3: No, mate, I love watching sport or listening to sport, and I can enjoy sport without gambling.
0: Fair enough. Thanks for your call, mate. Have a great day. Let's speak with Lincoln now in Gippsland in Victoria. He wants to talk about road signs. Hello, Lincoln.
4: Hi, mate. How are you going tonight?
0: I'm well. Thanks for giving us a call on the open line.
4: We just live on a highway and we've got a big driveway on a really bad bend around that infrastructure and wanted more road signs for a month.
0: Sorry, mate. You just dropped out a little bit there. Can you just maybe move around in the room and give us another go at what you had to say?
4: Oh, we just live on a hidden driveway.
0: Well, we might need to get back to you, Lincoln, because that's feeding back on us really badly. But thanks for your call. Let's try us again soon. Let's speak to Marcus in Pakenham in Victoria here on ABC Radio Overnights. Hello, Marcus.
5: Hi, how are you?
0: I'm well.
5: I'm welcome.
0: Thank you very much. Now, you heard my conversation with Tim Costello and the government inquiry into the proposed changes to gambling advertising regulation. What are your thoughts?
5: Well, I went into my local member who's I'm in the Pakenham area, and I spoke to her staff and I said to him how pathetic I felt and I think your caller just before said it was like a wet lettuce leaf.

0: Tim Costello said, look, the gambling finishes at 8:30. I mean, how many games that at night finish at 8:30?
1: Too many loopholes. Is that what you think, Marcus?
0: Oh, it's absolute, but it's absolutely pathetic, and it's going to do absolutely nothing for anybody that's got a gambling issue. Now, I don't have a gambling issue, but I see how easy it can be. I grew up as a kid in the UK, and I remember going to those, those places on the beach by the pier and stuff. And I chose not to put my money in those slot machines. I thought, no, you come in here and all you do is waste your money. It's taken so long. The lady that died,
1: Peter Murphy, who was the basically in charge of that committee that wrote that report. She delivered that report before she passed away.
0: I mean, how bad is that to treat her like that? What she had to say was so useful, and when I first got to Australia, you couldn't gamble in Victoria. You had to go up to New South Wales to the pokies
1: Yeah, you
0: and
1: could have
0: old
1: a bet on the
0: restaurants.
1: horses and whatnot, but yeah, there was no poker
0: Of
1: machines.
0: course, but if you had a bet on the horses, you didn't. It wasn't
1: Yep.
0: so, it wasn't so available as it is, as it is nowadays. I
1: Yep.
0: mean, people do it on the phone, and that rugby player has got so much to say. I would love his book. I will read his
1: Well,
0: book.
1: if you didn't see it, Marcus, you should check it out because he was on Australian Story on Monday as well. You can catch that on ABC iView and just have a listen to Luke's story and sit down and spend some time with that. It was a really good program that took you on his journey. So it's worth your time checking that out. Let's speak with Ross now. He's in Oxley. He wants to talk about the proliferation of road signs here on ABC Radio overnight. Hello, Ross. Oh, Ron, I should say. How are you, Ron?
2: Hey, good morning.
1: Have you got a road sign, infestation where you are?
2: No, I'm actually the opposite way, mate.
1: Oh, good. Well,
2: And
1: tell us why.
2: I think your example was a classic example of it, and particularly of one reason why parents are not good driver trainers. I'm involved in the transport logistics industry,
1: Yep.
2: and I do a lot of driver training, and I upgrade drivers. Like we get our forklift drivers, and I teach them to drive small trucks. And then we get them, teach them to drive larger trucks, and then I teach them into semi-trailers and things like that. And what we find is that people just do not read road signs. They're doing exactly what you said that you're teaching your children to do, look straight ahead. And all they do is have tunnel vision and look straight ahead. And I've got to learn to teach them to have peripheral vision and to look at the road signs, because the road signs actually tell you what's going on. They tell you advisory speeds for corners. They tell you when corners are coming up. They tell you when lanes are ending and lanes are merging and all those sorts of things. They're there to help you. And it's a hard work to teach these guys to have peripheral vision and actually read the road signs as they drive.
1: Good on you, Ron. Thanks for that check on that, because that is important, isn't it? It is there to actually assist us and make sure that we're safe, and also that we sort of in sync with everyone else who's out there on the road as well. Let's go to Victoria and Ararat. Cecilia's with us. Thanks for giving us a call on ABC Radio overnight, Cecilia.
3: Well, thank you. Look, I'm so opposed to gambling ads. I think that people can gamble. I'm not against gambling, but to induce people. But I was playing a game on my phone on an app that was a maths crossword game. I thought this would be great for my really clever kids. It was quite challenging. Then all of a sudden, up pops a ad for a gambling app, and it was right in the middle, and it does it all the time because I've tried it a few times, and it actually pops up in the middle of what I thought was going to be an educational game, and if it's just terrible, totally
1: So it's creeping into all
3: unsolicited.
1: areas of our digital lives. Is that what you're telling us?
3: Yeah, exactly. And they're not local. My daughter.

0: is a tradie, and she's by no means a straight-laced person, but she said it's terrible in Smoko. She said all the young blokes are on overseas gambling stuff that they just, and they lose all their money.
1: Yeah, it's a real problem. It really is. And we heard that testimony from a number of people at the Senate inquiry today or yesterday, and there'll be more today about the impact of gambling addiction and what it can do to people. There's no doubt about it. Thanks for your call, Cecilia. Have a great Tuesday.
0: It's so easy to do something about it now, isn't it?
1: Well,
0: everybody's in agreement.
1: Everyone is in agreement. The government needs to find its way through it, that's for sure. Thanks for your call. We might finish with Neil, who's a truckie. He's in Altona Meadows in Victoria. He wants to talk about road signs as well here on Open Line. Hello, Neil.
2: Hi, Francis. How are you, mate? Welcome to the show.
1: Thank you, mate. How's the driving been this morning?
2: Well, I just started at 4:30. I just left Moree. And as Ron just said, like, I'm out of Melbourne, Altona. Now, if I'm 54 foot long, if I miss a road sign, like you said, peripheral vision, if I miss a road sign, I can end up on a road where I can't turn, I cannot do nothing, or I've got a low bridge in front of my head because I'm 4.6 metres high. If I didn't have all those road signs, I'd be stuffed. I'd have nowhere to go.
1: That's the perspective we need from somebody who spends all their time working on the roads. Thank you, Neil. Where are you off to today?
2: I left Moree out of Melbourne yesterday, and I'll be in Brisbane, Willawong, Brisbane, in about 10:30. Morning.
1: Well, safe driving out there, and thanks for giving us a call. Thanks for keeping us company as you drive across this great country of ours.
2: Nice saying hello to you, Francis.
1: Thanks, Neil. And thanks to everybody who gave us a call here on the Open Line this morning. We'll do it again tomorrow morning as well. Plenty to talk about, and always happy to have a chat with you.
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1: Well, the heavy hearts across the world, but more particularly in Dublin, Ireland, over the last week or so, with the news that the much-loved musician Glenn Hansard had passed away after an accident. He was a star who hated being one. He was a hugely influential figure in music. You might have seen him in his young guys in The Commitments. He made an appearance in that film, Alan Parker's classic film in the early 90s. But with his band The Frames and also in his solo career, Glenn built a huge community of people that absolutely loved what he did and how he lived his music by being involved in community, sharing tales and songs, and living the life of a true artist. Damien McInerney is a music writer and with Folk and Tumble, and he joins us on the line. I think he's in Dublin, Ireland this morning with us. Hello, Damien. How are you?
4: I'm doing well. I'm actually in Belfast.
1: Well, thank you. Enough. Yeah, well, thank you for joining us. I mean, it has been a really difficult time for everybody who loved Glenn's music and his legacy. Well, I mean, particularly in Ireland, give us a sense of what the feeling's been like.
4: The outpouring of grief has been immense. I think because the death was just so unexpected. Glenn was only 56, and he was very much a mainstay in the musical community in Dublin and in Ireland. And his death has just left a huge gaping hole in that community, and in the musical world overall as well. I mean, you've had tributes from Bono, you've had tributes from Bruce Springsteen, from presidents, you've had Barack Obama singing his praises, our own sort of president here, Michael D. Higgins, past president, and Catherine Connolly. And the great and the good have all sort of come out and rightly singing his praises, as well as the normal man and woman on the street.
1: Tell us about him. He had an interesting career, didn't he? Because he covered all bases through more traditional folk music, but you know, his rock band The Frames, which have released 6 or 7 albums over more than a decade together, and we were lucky enough to see them in Australia a couple of times. And of course, he had that breakout moment with The Commitments as well. And then he made some beautiful piano music with an Icelandic musical partner as well. So he really did span a whole range of different genres and styles.
4: Totally. I mean, starting off as a busker on the Grafton streets, in the streets of Dublin, he was mainly covering Bob Dylan tracks and moved on to Van Morrison.

0: Richardson, and from there he started the Frames, and that was kind of, it was around the time of grunge, and so the Frames kind of had that kind of grungy rock feel. From there, sort of, the music kind of mellowed when he went on his own. Still an edge to it, but yeah, sort of there was a folk influence and a more Americana feel, perhaps in the kind of the solo albums that you're speaking about. So yes, I mean, he went from Trad. I mean, you could see him sort of sitting in Trad sessions in a Dublin pub, and yet sort of mingling with the likes of Eddie Vedder from Pearl Jam, and you know, he could turn his hand to anything, Glenn.
1: Did you know him personally?
0: I met him a few times, mostly in relation to the homeless situation. I'm also a trustee in the People's Kitchen Belfast, which is a homeless charity. And Glenn was very, very active in supporting and helping people within that homeless community over various sort of activities. He had a famous Dublin busk every Christmas Eve. He would sing on Grafton Street and moved outside one of the theatres because it became so big. But he was able to bring along sort of cohorts and friends within the musical community and huge names, the likes of Bono, Imelda May, Dermot Kennedy. Just an amazing sort of attraction he had, and his wish to see people's lives improved, and a kind of thirst for social justice that ran right back, sort of, and kind of was a theme throughout his career.
1: Tell us about the kitchen, the People's Kitchen, and what it does, and the connection to music, and how that is a glue that tries to build and hold a community together that's under enormous strain.
0: Well, the People's Kitchen, it's a charity in Belfast, set up 9-10 years ago. Again, there was a growing sort of problem with the numbers of homeless people within Belfast, and allied issues like drug addiction, mental health issues. Violence against women was another one that sort of forced people into the homeless situation. We actually produced an album called Kindness on the Streets, and we enlisted the help of people like Ralph McTell, Rumour, Christy Moore, lots of people to contribute a song, which either had to be about the themes of homelessness and addiction or the theme of kindness and that lifting people into a better position. And part of that journey is all sort of, I had contacted Glenn, kind of to try to replicate that Dublin busk that he had in Belfast. And Glenn was very, very kind in his time and his advice to me. I actually emailed him about 6 years ago, and he actually replied to me. I had asked about the advice, and he had said, if you don't mind, I can just quote the email.
1: Yes, please. Go right ahead.
0: So I'd asked about sort of how do you set up sort of that busk, and he said, if you do it lightly and create a stir of interest in young musicians and the people of Belfast around what's going on, and what's going on, that will be enough to energize those same people to want to make changes. That's the best we can hope for. There's real magic in the spontaneous act. Let's chat. And then he said, bless the good work you're doing. And I truly believe that he had a People's Kitchen or another charity in every city, town or country that he played in. And that's quite evident.
1: Damien McInerney's with us. He's a music writer with Folk and Tumble in Belfast in Northern Ireland, talking to us about the very, very sad news of Glenn Hansard, who is a much loved musician, Irish musician, passed away. It was a motorcycle accident that happened last week, and people are still coming to terms with his passing. Just in terms of the gigs, I saw Glenn with the Frames a couple of times when they came to Australia. They were such a great night out. It was such a great night out. A sense of, you know, building a community in the space of an hour or half or 90 minutes in a show like that, and making you feel like that every night was a special night. Now, that's a gift that only the very best musicians can actually tap into.
0: And the only person that I've seen in concert that has that unifying bond was Springsteen. But Glenn had a way of that communication, of involving people, of energizing people. When you left that gig, you felt you were in a better place yourself. But the people that I've spoken to, fans, friends, have talked about all

0: almost like a religious experience in terms of that sense of community. It was just an amazing. You've felt that energy yourself in the Frames gig, and he always carried that with him. And it is a gift. Artists can create beautiful music, but live, Glenn's music really came alive.
1: It really did. And I've seen footage online of the tributes that have been paid to him, on the streets of Dublin and Belfast and whatnot. The emotion must be running pretty strong when people get together to talk about his impact and to try to come to terms with his loss.
0: Yes, I mean, even today, there's almost it's a horrible way to put it, but there's almost a lion in state. His remains are in Kilmainham Hospital, and there's a kind of public wake, and there's huge queue of people sort of waiting to pay their respects and passing through that hospital just to say thank you, Glenn, for all you've done. Because there was the music, there was the activism in terms of the homelessness, but there was also a huge generosity of spirit in terms of helping younger musicians reach a stage. He was very generous, giving out guitars, giving out studio time for young up and coming artists, calling people up on the stage to share that stage with them. If I can give just a quick example, the last time I seen Glenn in concert was in Prague in May of this year, and on the support bill was a fantastic singer-songwriter. Hopefully you've heard of her, Courtney Marie Andrews, from Phoenix in America. Courtney has her own sort of strong fan base, but she did her support, and Glenn came on, and about three quarters of the way through the set, he called Courtney back on. And that's done quite a lot by sort of headline acts, and the support act will maybe sing along with the main artist. But Glenn actually gave her the stage, moved to the side, and let her sing her own song again in the middle of his set, and he sang background vocals from the wings of the stage, which in all my time sort of going to gigs, I've never seen a main act do that. And it was quite an amazingly generous act. And it was just amazing to see just that kindness personified, really.
1: Yeah, and I guess coming from that Irish tradition where music is so central to community and a sense of identity, he lived all of that. But in an age where music has become about often popular music about narcissism and avarice and generating wealth and likes and clicks, he's the antidote to that about what music really can do to sustain people.
0: Totally, Glenn was totally driven by the music. There was no airs or graces about him. Like I say, I sent a Hail Mary email to him just to ask for advice, and he came back straight away. His personal assistant at that time was a lady called Claire, who was Glenn personified again. She couldn't do enough to help people and sort of make that contact. But he wasn't interested in the trappings of fame. He didn't get involved with, the glitter and the premieres. You wouldn't see him there. You'd see him in session in the Gravedigger's Arms or, the Long Hall or, pubs throughout Dublin, or that musical community that he built around him. And so many people are in that community. There's such a wealth of talent in Dublin and in Ireland in particular. The likes of Liam Mawhinney, Mundy, Paddy Casey, Declan O'Rourke, all fantastic artists in their own right. But Glenn seemed to be that bit of glue. And that's referred earlier to the Dublin Busk. Those are the kind of artists that would have turned up at the drop of a hat for Glenn Hansard if he asked them.
1: Look, I do pass on my deepest, deepest condolences to everybody there, given just how much loved he was as an artist. And we thank you for your time today in remembering Glenn and sharing some of your feelings and thoughts about the incredible legacy that he has left behind way too soon.
0: Before I go, could I just say, I was on a few months ago to talk about the late lamented and hugely influential Moya Brennan. And I just think we as a community need to celebrate these artists while they're alive rather than wait until they pass and then all the eulogies are sung. The likes of Christy Moore, Mary Black, Francis Black, they're all with us now. We should really be given time to celebrate them and let them know how much they're deeply loved rather than wait until they pass.
1: Very good point. Well made. Thank you for talking to us today.
0: Thank you. Thank you for your time. Thanks.
1: Damien McNerney there, music writer with Folk and Tumble in Belfast, Ireland, talking to us about the passing, the tragic passing of Glenn Hansard. Here he is, Winning Streak.

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0: Francis Leach with you on this Tuesday morning. Hope you're well. Coming up after the news, which is 4 or 5 minutes away, Kate Mead, ABC reporter, will be with us to go through all the news of the day to set up your Tuesday. Always great fun catching up with Kate. And also we'll be talking regional as well, talking with one of our regional presenters about what's happening in their part of the world. But before the news, this is Missy Higgins.

0: Treasure. Missy Higgins and Scar here on ABC Radio Overnights. It's time for the latest from the ABC Newsroom.
1: When it needs to be discussed,
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5: ABC News, good morning, I'm Noni Edwards. US President Donald Trump has described Iran's leadership as unbelievably duplicitous, saying they had asked for talks on ending the war and then announced that no discussions were being held. Nick Parmeter had this report.
6: Mr. Trump has made the social media comments after Iran's foreign ministry denied it had asked for talks to end the war over the weekend when he'd claimed he called off planned airstrikes at Tehran's request. The president also repeated his claims the US controls the Strait of Hormuz, saying nothing will get through to Iran unless we want it to, and nothing will get through unless a deal or total surrender is accomplished. But Iran's foreign ministry earlier said there are no talks and no plans for them to start, with all of its diplomats inside the country, apart from Foreign Minister Abbas Araghchi, who's on a religious pilgrimage in Iraq.
5: Russia says that at least seven people, including three children, have been killed and 40 injured at its Black Sea holiday resort of Jilinjik in what it says was a deliberate Ukrainian drone attack on civilians. There's been no immediate comment from Ukraine, which, like Russia, says it does not deliberately target civilians. Verified social media videos show what appears to be a drone slamming into a busy beach accompanied by a loud explosion. The son of Myanmar's detained former leader Aung San Suu Kyi says she's met with a representative of the Red Cross, appearing to be in good health and spirits. The 81-year-old Nobel Peace Prize winner has been in detention since February 2021, when her elected government was ousted by Myanmar's military in a coup, plunging the impoverished Southeast Asian nation into turmoil. Since then, her exact whereabouts and health condition have been difficult to determine. Her son, Kim Eris, says he hopes it can lead to her eventually being freed from detention.
7: Well, it's the first independent proof that I've had that she's actually alive for a long time now. So it's extremely meaningful. But I can only hope that this is just a step forwards to her actually being free.
5: Dozens of people are still missing in Indonesian waters after a ferry caught fire, killing at least five people off the island of Java. Southeast Asia correspondent Tim Swanston has more.
8: Investigations into that are still ongoing, and of course authorities haven't given us an official cause for the blaze, but hearing from people who were on the ferry

0: They said that they actually noticed a vehicle that had caught fire. This was a passenger and vehicle ferry. They said that they'd noticed a vehicle that had caught fire. Again, that does appear to still be under investigation at this stage. Quite fierce flames, you know, this appeared to spread through quite quickly in the ferry. People were really panicked, and we saw a vision that emerged on social media of people actually jumping off the ship as well after they'd put on life jackets.
1: Back home, bird conservation organisations are concerned that a deadly avian influenza strain could soon start spreading through inland parts of Australia. There are now more than 70 confirmed cases of the H5 bird flu across the country, with South Australia accounting for the majority of them. Most recently, the strain caused a mass mortality event among greater crested terns off the state's southeast coast. The CEO of BirdLife Australia, Kate Miller, says it's likely the disease will soon start impacting inland regions.
2: Particularly in those coastal and estuarine environments, we know we have bird species that will move inland and particularly through wetlands and those environments that contain water. So it could be things like ducks, but also, as we've seen, silver gulls.
1: An investigation's underway at a prestigious Canberra private school after male students created a list ranking the appearance of female students and shared it in a group chat. The head of Canberra Grammar School sent an email to staff and parents of students in the affected year group last month, informing them that demeaning commentary had been circulating. The school met with the impacted students last week to offer support. The school's been contacted for comment, while the Parents and Friends Association declined to comment. To sport, and the Wallabies aren't concerned about hot weather or a lingering typhoon ahead of their upcoming rugby union test against Japan in Osaka. The team has arrived amid a heat wave with temperatures forecast to reach into the mid to high 30s across the week. Strong winds and heavy rain from a typhoon hitting Japan's Ryukyu Islands could also affect conditions for Les Kiss's debut as Australian coach. Wallabies hooker Josh Nasser says the team's preparation remains the same.
3: We're not overly focused on the weather at this stage. All prep so far has just been internal focus as usual. So I'm sure if on the day the weather picks up a bit, we'll make small changes. But no, nothing major on the weather front.
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4: Are there any winners in the cost of living crisis? Has gambling become our national sport? How much more can our farmers survive? What's causing the algal bloom? Can we afford the energy transition?
5: Questions. They've never been more important. So the one thing we'll never question is our duty to keep asking. ABC News. Keep asking.
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7: Welcome to Tuesday morning. Kate Mead to join us soon, ABC News reporter, to set up the day and tell you what is in the news for you this morning. But first, we need to find out what the markets look like. And we're heading to the Big Apple, to New York City, to catch up with Mike Girardi, independent finance consultant in New York City. Good morning, Mike. How are you?
8: Hello, Francis. Good to talk to you. How are you, my friend?
7: I am well. Good to catch up with you again. It's been another topsy-turvy ride over the weekend in the United States with the president talking about a potential deal with Iran to get past the impasse that has continued to bubble away there in the Strait of Hormuz. But what's the markets telling us about whether they're believing the president on this?
8: Well, you know, the market likes to take its signals from Donald Trump. So the stocks are firmly higher today, obviously driven by a number of factors, one of them being this sharp decline in crude prices, the result of the de-escalation signals we're getting from the Middle East. The sharp pullback in energy prices is easing fears that there'll be easing fears of inflationary forces that would force the Federal Reserve to hold interest rates higher for longer. So the market likes that and is rallying very strongly today. Also adding a strong tailwind was the continued big technology and AI earnings momentum we've seen in a number of stocks. Amazon is up over 5% today. Microsoft is up over 4%. Both stocks were up last week about 20% on the back of great earnings. So that is really

0: providing positive sentiment for the market. Other stocks adding to the sentiment is Boeing's up nearly 6% today, and First Solar surging up over 12% on a strong earnings beat. It's hard to believe, with all this volatility we've seen of late, that we are just a stone's throw away from new highs in the market. So I've never seen anything like it in my life. It's with all this negativity out there, this market is going to be making new highs in a few days.
1: Yeah, it's quite an unusual, and complex situation.
0: It really is. It really is. We didn't have any economic news to speak of today, and European markets closed mostly higher. And at 3 o'clock here, the Dow Jones Industrial Average is up 662 points to 53,146, or 1.25%. The S&P, that's the broad market, is up 1.5%, and the tech-heavy NASDAQ is up 2.25%. Crude oil, as we said, is lower. It's down $4.30 to $80.37 a barrel. Gold is down $7.50 to $4.09950. Silver's down 32 cents to 58.11. Copper's down 8 cents to 6.5425. The Aussie's a little weaker in our market, down 0.3 cents to 69.98. And looking ahead, your stock market is poised to open a few points lower. And that's about it.
1: Thanks, Mike. Enjoy the rest of your Monday.
0: Oh, you too, Francis. I'll talk to you next week. Be well.
1: Good on you, Mike. Mike Girardi there, independent finance consultant in New York City with us here on ABC Radio Overnights. Kate Mead, our ABC reporter, in a moment, just to give us a set, put us in touch with what's in the news today. First, though, the wonderful Ricky Lee Jones.

0: it's a little bit jazz, it's a little bit rock and roll. 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
0: And it's a huge good morning to Kate Mead, who joins us, ABC reporter, to tell us what's been going on in the world. Are you a bit jazz and a bit rock and roll yourself, Kate?
2: Oh, they're always a little bit of rock and roll. What are you talking about? I come in dancing this morning. Why not? Why not? Hey, before we get started this morning, something that we may see around in our news today is that there is a blood donor shortage. So I just wanted to quickly mention that for everyone at the moment. Blood Bank are calling for an extra 12,000 people at the moment. Type O and type A are the shortage of supplies at the moment. And while we're in the middle of, you know, kind of a winter wherever you are, the flu season and a few factoring things are coming into play. So they've just put that call out. 12,000 extra people are required at the moment.
0: It's just a reminder to actually donate. I haven't done it for so very long, which makes me feel guilty. I need to get down and do it, but it has a real significant impact on, the ability of our wonderful medical professionals and frontline workers to be actually able to help people.
2: Do their jobs, save lives, yes. Yesterday, the gambling inquiry really captured our attention, in particular yesterday, and I know that you've followed this along since people were trying to get it up and get these changes, these reforms underway, but we have another day of the inquiry underway. Just to mention yesterday, that was pretty powerful yesterday, yesterday we had Luke Batman jump on. We saw his clips online, former rugby league player, and he talked about being flown around, Australia or wherever to these VIP events and, the red carpet laid out for him and this overwhelming encouragement to continue to gamble. And it just, I kept thinking, I want to see more snippets of the everyday person and how it's ripped apart families and, people's lives and things like that. But it is important that we have those people with those profiles coming out as well and saying, hey, it's not just everyday people. This is us too. It can happen to any of us. And we're encouraged, we're championed to be a part of this culture. It was, it put a pause.
0: It did. And Luke talked about his personal experience and the impact it had on him and his career. And of course, as I mentioned earlier on in my interview with Tim Costello, he's had a redemptive arc of his own because he's become a very influential book talker. He talks about books and he's very much loved for his love of literature. But not everybody has a happy ending like that.
2: No. And
0: for every Luke story where someone comes out the other end of it, there's thousands of people who are living with a battle against gambling addiction.
2: And all we can look at, I guess, is that we can say, well, this is going to be another springboard for us to continue to talk about it. Look at this successful guy. Look what's happened to him. Like you said, people don't always have the great outcome, but, here we are. So today in the inquiry, we're looking at the stakeholders having their turn. So the sports bets and the Tabcorps and the Australian Communication and Media Authority. So that's who we'll be hearing from today. So we watch with interest, right? The change, that Labor are looking to do is a few things, but one of them is, no more than 3 ads in an hour. I would have thought, okay, we can start at those things. So we'll be watching, right?
0: Very much. Well, the federal government's pretty adamant that it's happy with the suite of legislation that it's presented to the parliament. The real interest is going to be watching what happens with the Liberals and the Nationals in relation to the testimony that's happening within the inquiry and whether the evidence presented by the likes of Luke and others shifts their position on supporting the legislation and whether that means that the government needs to go back to the drawing board and do some more work around amendments that will be required to get it through the Senate. So that's where the real pressure point is going to be whether the opposition and opposition parties are happy to support the legislation in its current form.
2: And thank you, because I have to admit, I look at it and I go, well, yes, this is all about ads. This is about how we promote gambling to people and how we get out, but so much more. Thank you. White strawberries.
0: What? The what to wear?
2: I'm so thrilled, actually, because I just thought, maybe I'm the only person in all of the world that's never seen in real life or ever tasted a white strawberry. So they're a white creamy colour with red seeds or seeds that turn red. They've been developed and are now commercially available out of the Sunshine Coast. They've been developed over years and years and years. They've taken lots of research to get them here. However, they're very, very rare. There's not a lot of them at the moment. So I hate to think what they're going to cost. But this is a great little story coming out of the Sunshine Coast today. I don't know if that means red are out and the white ones are in. I don't know if they're as juicy as what they say. But
0: so can I just ask?
2: You may try.
0: Is the white strawberry a naturally occurring phenomenon, or have we genetically engineered a white strawberry just for a point of difference in the market?
2: From what I can tell, there's been a bit of tinkering happen. But still saying juicy, still saying fresh, still saying that beautiful sweet.
0: What's wrong
2: sweet
0: with strange, straight old red strawberries?
2: Maybe we're not here just to let things be. Maybe we're here to tinker. There'll be a very good reason.
0: Next thing you're telling me, there'll be square strawberries in little cubes so we can pack them more tightly into little punnets.
2: Francis.
0: Now, that's a great idea. I have just come up with an idea that we could work on together, Kate. We need little, you know how we've got sugar cubes? We need strawberry cubes.
2: Look,
0: come with me on this journey. Come on.
2: I was about to say, we're just getting to know each other, and I know we're all on for the ride, but, you know, like, I think part of me
0: should
2: say...
0: Look at that space that's been wasted.
2: Trevor, here we go. Now you're getting me... No. I'm just going to say no. Square strawberries? No. I don't want to poo-poo it early, but, you know.
0: Think about the wombat, right? The wombat does a square little cubey poo,
2: uh-huh.
0: Right?
2: This is a stretch, but I'm with you.
0: So that you save the space in the punnet. There's no wasted space because you can pack the square strawberries together really tightly. So I'm thinking about it in terms of the, you know, making every strawberry count.
2: Have I disarmed you in some? Have I done something to you? You were just so beautiful and articulate talking
0: about
2: the gambling.
0: I've just gone a little bit crazy.
2: And now, okay.
0: Someone out there, I tell you, in 2 years' time, there'll be square strawberries. They'll be on the ASX. They'll be listed. Square Strawberries Inc. will be listed. And we'll go gangbusters. And you and I will be sitting here like paupers going, why didn't we do this?
2: We will still be here, Now, dating trends. Are you interested in a dating trend? When was the last time you dated, maybe?
0: Back when television was black and white.
2: There we go. This is going absolutely viral. And for anyone that is dating or dating that second time around, hard times. And how do you meet people if you don't want to be online? Well, I have got a dating trend that is taking the world by storm, absolutely viral.
0: Hit me.
2: Supermarket.
0: What?
2: You go to the supermarket. Now, there's supermarkets that are popping up around America. You go in and you grab your shopping trolleys like you would normally do, or a basket. But at these supermarkets, there's a pink basket there. And it says, take one of these pink ones if you are single and you are open to meeting someone while you do your nightly, daily shop. And so you take the pink basket, and you do your shopping and, love may blossom in the veggie aisle. Who knows? But it's the...
0: Boy, you're out there buying your square strawberries.
2: Yes, and then you go, you've got a pink one too. I've got a pink one. Oh, hello, my name's Kate. Oh, lovely to meet you. And it's taking off. Would you try it? You're looking at me like I've gone mad, but you're the one that introduced square strawberries, so I don't know.
0: I weirdly think it might actually be... might actually work.
2: Well, if we look at what is trending as well, we're looking at run clubs, meeting people at running clubs. We're looking at meeting people at yoga classes and book reading events and all these types of things that aren't involved around going out to the local pub.
0: Question for you.
2: Yes.
0: Which aisle would you prefer to meet your partner in? In the would you want to be in the health food aisle, or would you be in the chips and lollies aisle?
2: Look, does that tell you? If you're going to meet me anywhere, it's going to be in the lolly aisle, definitely. Yeah, I think you'd want to appear like it's in the fruit and veggies, right? You know? Or some type of cooking, something.
0: Oh, yes.
2: Yeah. None of it would be.
0: Oversensitive man there trying to pretend like they know what they're doing in the kitchen will be there in the spices aisle.
2: I mean, I don't know if the basket can be carried into the wine aisle, but absolutely if I'm enjoying spending some time selecting what wine I'd have, there's a high chance I'll be there for an hour.
0: Do we know whether this trend is coming to Australia?
2: I believe that it is, because women have said, we like this. We like this no pressure type environment to meet people. What we're hearing, there's a thread, there's a link between all of these, and that is that people don't like the apps. They don't like how it makes them feel. They don't like that it's an instant judge of a left or a right based on what you look like and a couple of lines about what you're into.
0: They'd much rather find out what kind of bananas you like.
2: 100%. 100%. Okay. Or strawberries, why not? I mean, give it a go. Who knows? Let me know. I want to know when we see this in Australia and people are walking around with their pink buses. Well, maybe, I'd grab one by accident is maybe, what would happen
0: maybe
2: to me.
0: Maybe people have already met in supermarkets and we don't know about it.
2: Do you know, I actually know someone that did on the way out, actually. Gorgeous, gorgeous, gorgeous. Met the love of her life. He stopped her and said, you know, sorry, you've captured my attention tonight. I wondered if I could have your number. Very... like a knight in shining armour, except at the supermarket. It was beautiful.
0: Seize the moment. Yes. Absolutely. Kate Mead with this ABC reporter talking to us about what's happening in the world today.
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0: And we love catching up with our ABC reporters and people around the country in different parts of this beautiful big brown land of ours. And Sarah McConnell is at Broken Hill. She's at ABC Radio Broken Hill this morning and she joins us here on ABC Radio Overnights. Hello, Sarah.
3: G'day. I wish I was meeting someone in the wine aisle this morning. I'm at my desk.
2: Well, to be fair, they're not probably open at this time of morning, but that's okay. That's okay.
0: You don't need that. Don't you need to go to the Monday bash and meet someone there? Is that what you do up there?
3: Oh, 15,000 people, I'm there.
0: Tell us about the Monday bash.
3: Well, it's in its fifth year. It's so fun. So the Birdsville bash got cancelled this year, so it's open to everyone. So we've got John Butler Trio coming, Jessica Mowboy for the first time, and the Whitlams for the first time. A bit of music from Baby Animals, John Stevens, but it's just a big party on a station about 20 km from Silverton, about 40 km from Broken Hill. And people come in the week before. They camp out at the local race course or out near Silverton. And then they have like these early passes where they can go in. There's like chocolate starfish and a few other that do a bit of pre-entertainment, but it's all self-sufficient. So you've got to take your own wine. There's no bars out there.
2: Well, that's not a bad thing. There's a lot of places you can't be way out. But Sarah, what I know, people travel from all over Australia for this bash. What is it? What's at the heart of this that makes it so special that would attract people from all over the world?
3: The music. So they just come, they just flow the bands. And also it's just like its own little town. So they bring in all these food trucks. They can just walk around. Also, I should say they don't shower for a couple of days, some of these people. But it's like a self-sufficient little town. They go, what they love, camping in the outback with bloody good music.
0: Sounds good to me.
2: Sounds good. Yeah. Sounds awesome.
3: So it starts like it kicks off, the bands kick off at 12 o'clock, and everything is finished by 8 o'clock that night. So they go back to their vans. They can have their generators on for about another hour. Then they turn them off, put their fires on, have a cup of tea, hot chocolate, rum and coke, and go to bed. And then they start again the next day.
2: Hey, Sarah.
3: Yes.
2: Do they trade, you know, with trinkets and things like this? You know, when you go to the, tell me a little bit about that.
3: Well, they have all the markets there. So you can buy pottery, Aboriginal art, different, what's that stuff? The meat, the jerky. They have all different flavours, jerky and all that sort of stuff. Paintings. Yeah, so it's just... it's like a mini market.
0: Oh, God, come on. Sounds great. Oh,
3: and I forgot to say, camels. They have camel rides.
2: We have to have the camels. That makes sense, yes.
3: They're stinkers, but they are so much fun.
0: Just don't get one spitting at you.
3: Oh, I know. But just back to that, why aren't you coming?
0: next year.
2: Let's get him underway. Day two with Francis, but you know why not?
3: Day two. What the? You should be in Broken Hill.
0: Indeed. Call ABC management. Let them know. Hey, on a more serious note, bird flu is an issue for all sorts of communities, and it must be one for Broken Hill as well, migrating birds and whatnot. What's

0: happening in your community to get people prepared for what might be an influx of bird flu?
1: We are very lucky that we haven't had bird flu around our area, but they have sent a few people from places like national parks, the DPI, to Sydney to train in bird flu management. It's like, don't touch them, the signs to look out for, because if people are listening, they don't know where Broken Hill is. So we're in the middle of the outback, but an hour from Broken Hill is the Menindee Lake system. So it's a area of lakes. We've had rain, so there is water in the lakes. Pelicans, black swans, the wrens, they do travel around. I will be honest, I haven't seen any seagulls or petrels or the terns, but we're very lucky. Very sorry to hear about what's happening in SA with that mass bird death, but we are on high alert here because an area around Cameron Corner, and that's also up in the outback, they've also got lakes up there and they're full of water as well. So obviously birds travel to water. We're close to Lake Eyre, coming back off Port Lincoln. So, our national parks are on high alert watching for that.
0: I bet they are. We've got about a minute to go, but tell us about the Stewart Desert peas blooming, because that must be spectacular.
1: Oh, they're absolutely amazing. So the Sturt's Desert Pea comes in red. That's the normal colour. But up at Pincali Station, so that's about 270 kilometres north of Broken Hill, Zana Gale has gone out into her back paddock and found white and pink Sturt Desert Pea. So I just want people to think, you know, flamingos, you see them out there, there's thousands of them. Think the flamingos in the outback, but of a plant, of this little...
0: Wow.
1: Desert pea plant. I will send you photos.
0: Please do.
1: They are stunning. And Gardening Australia are looking to do a bit of filming with her. So beautiful.
0: Good on you, Sarah. Have a great time at the Monday Bash.
1: I will. I'll be thinking of you both.
0: Thank you, mate. Sarah McConnell, the ABC Radio Broken Hill with us here. And Kate, we'll catch you again tomorrow.
2: Thanks for having me, Francis.
0: Always.
2: Good fun.
0: Never anything but exciting and interesting. Kate Mead with us. It's time for the latest ABC News.
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7: Good morning, Tony Matthews with ABC News. Gambling companies Sportsbet and Tabcorp will appear before a parliamentary inquiry into the federal government's gambling advertising reforms today, following explosive claims they offered drugs to entice problem gamblers. Political reporter Adam Langenberg has more.
8: Former NRL player Luke Bateman yesterday told the inquiry that gambling company employees offered him drugs as an inducement during the peak of his gambling problem. He did not name the companies, but in an unrelated case, gambling reform advocate Tim Costello alleged Tabcorp and Sportsbet had funded travel, escorts and drugs for a high-spending gambler. In a statement, Tabcorp says inducements like drugs and escorts do not form any part of their customer offering, while Sportsbet says it requires more evidence to investigate the claims. Both companies will appear before the inquiry today.
7: Two men have been charged after a firearm scare yesterday afternoon at the entertainment precinct at Moore Park in Sydney's eastern suburbs. Murray Olds reports.
9: Police responded around 4:45 to reports a gunman was walking through the entertainment precinct. A 35-year-old man was arrested, allegedly carrying a replica pistol, a vest, plastic handcuffs and a badge. He was remanded in custody after being charged with possessing an unregistered firearm in a public place and offensive behaviour, and he'll appear in court today. A second man, aged 39, was also taken into custody after allegedly being found with illegal drugs, and he'll appear in court later this month.
7: The top envoy for Gaza under Donald Trump's Board of Peace has met with Israel's Prime Minister after the deadliest weekend in the Strip in months. Middle East correspondent Matthew Doran reports.
10: The Board of Peace's High Representative Nikolai Mladenov's meeting with Benjamin Netanyahu comes after thinly veiled criticism of Israel for launching strikes across Gaza, which local health authorities said killed at least 19 people, including children. He said both sides have a role to play in achieving peace in the Strip and noted the attacks came after intense negotiations to convince Hamas to lay down its weapons. Hamas says it will only do so if Israel stops attacking Gaza and withdraws forces from large swathes of the Strip. Despite President Trump's insistence Israel was backing that plan, comments from senior ministers and officials suggest otherwise. Matthew Doran, ABC News, Jerusalem.
7: The future of the head of soccer's governing body is in doubt, with England and several other countries preparing to withdraw their support for his re-election bid. Correspondent Bridget Rollison reports from London.
11: Pressure is mounting on Gianni Infantino as support for the FIFA president starts to unravel. England's Football Association is set to join other countries like Wales and Finland in withdrawing their support for Mr. Infantino's re-election. The move follows intense backlash over a scrapped plan to sell stakes in the World Cup and other tournaments to private investors. As opposition grows, the New York Post reports that Mr. Infantino had sought support from the Trump administration to help him stay in the job, planning a meeting with US Secretary of State Marco Rubio, which the US State Department has denied.
7: Red Cross Lifeblood is making an urgent call for blood donations, saying more than 12,000 donors are needed nationally in the next week to keep up with demand. Australia is facing ongoing shortages of types O and A blood, and hundreds of appointments per day are currently unfilled. Lifeblood Area Manager for Sydney, John Bain, says many regular donors are having to cancel due to winter respiratory illnesses because those with cough and cold symptoms can't give blood for 7 days after they recover.
12: The cold and flu peak this year has come a little later, so we're into August now, but we are aware that lots of people, certainly in the last couple of weeks to a month, have been sort of cut down with it. And it's definitely showing in our bookings. We have a gap as many as 1,600 bookings per day that are normally filled, and right now those appointments are sitting vacant.
7: Looking at the weather picture for New South Wales, isolated showers over the southern slopes and ranges, falling as snow showers on the Alpine ranges above 900 metres. The chance of showers over the southern inland plains in the northeast and northern slopes, it'll be fine elsewhere. Sydney's weather, a sunny day and a maximum of 19 degrees. Right now, it's 9 degrees on the coast. 5 in Penrith and the humidity is on 89%. Sunny tomorrow with a top of 19, fine on Thursday and 18 and fine on Friday. ABC News.
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14: Good morning, good morning. It'll be interesting to see what happens at the parliamentary inquiry into the gambling advertising reforms. You heard that story in the news there. Pretty remarkable what former NRL player and now very famous TikToker and lover of books, Luke Bateman, told the inquiry about his gambling addiction and what happened to him when he was in the throes of it and was quite a, I guess, a relatively high roller, claiming that gambling companies offered him drugs and other VIP inducements to gamble more despite the debt he was plunging into. We'll hear a fair bit more about that today. It was rather extraordinary yesterday. Lots of other interesting stuff coming your way today. We're going to learn about a rise in drug-related deaths and hospitalisations after the number of deaths and hospitalisations related to drugs was dropping. It's now started to rise again, but largely driven by not opioids, which you might sort of automatically jump to, but rather methamphetamine and cocaine. Do you remember when we were talking about ICE all the time? And there was the ICE inquiry led by the state government and back in 2018, I think. We were talking about the terrible harms of methamphetamine use, particularly in our region. And there were really big problems around the Shoalhaven and in parts of Wollongong as well. It kind of dropped off the radar, didn't it? Well, it hasn't gone anywhere, it would seem. So we'll learn a little bit more about that later on this morning. I will talk a little about the consequences of the petrol price surge, What are we seeing? What are service stations seeing? Are we behaving a little differently to the first time petrol spiked in price? And lots of other things too that I'll let you know much more about. Coming up in just a moment though, we will hear from the CEO, the newly appointed, well, newish, CEO of the Bureau of Meteorology. They're about to do take two of the new website launch for the bomb. So do you remember when it went live last

Yeah, we were all a bit confused. We're wondering why. Well, first, why the change was necessary, and then when the change came, thinking, "Oh no, this doesn't really cut it." It did cost a fortune, and so what we're looking at is take two of the bomb website that's coming up next. So let's keep on the weather for just a moment and find out what today has in store for us. Partly cloudy, a bit of patchy frost in the north. There were a few showers about yesterday. The showers have disappeared for the coming days. Westerly winds today, 20 to 30 kilometres an hour, 11 to 17, the top temperatures. Warming up a degree tomorrow, mostly sunny, again some westerlies. Thursday, mostly sunny. And Friday, sunny. So, yeah, no sign of any rain, pretty dry, some cool nights, and temperatures remaining almost identical for the coming week. On the coastal waters, westerly winds 15 to 20 knots, seas up to 1.5 metres, and a southerly swell of around 1 metre. Plenty of sunshine over the coastal waters today. And current temperatures, 11 degrees at Albion Park, 10 at Bulambi, 3.5 at High Range, feels like -2, 8.5 at Jervis Bay, Kiama 11, Mossvale 1, feels like -2, 8 in Nowra, 11 at Point Perpendicular, 13 at Port Kembla, 11 in Ulladulla, Braidwood -2, and Goulburn at the airport also -2. And a quick look at the road network this morning, all looking good, as far as I can tell and as far as I can see. So anywhere on the outskirts of our region, if you're travelling further afield today, it's all looking pretty good at this stage. And we'll keep an eye on things to make sure it stays that way as well. One other thing we'll talk about, speaking of transport, is the new bus services that all launched yesterday for the northern parts of the Illawarra, and talk a little bit more about buses and public transport in general with the Coordinator General for Transport for New South Wales, Howard Collins. He'll join us later on this morning after 7:30. Should we start with some music? How about this one? The Church, Under the Milky Way. Still, just for a little bit longer, the sun will be up soon.

0: That's the church with Under the Milky Way. Oh, Kiri in Cringilla is on the line. Kiri, hello. I'm so glad you called.
1: Good. Oh, wow.
0: People will think, oh, heck, why is she so glad Kiri called? He calls all the time.
1: My wife would never say that.
0: No, the reason why I'm very glad you called is because the subject matter of your call is something that yesterday we were thinking, oh, gosh darn, we should have talked about that yesterday. So tell us, what's going on?
1: At 6 o'clock yesterday, I got a phone call from a friend who's been bitten by this bug and he's just going to stand there and goes, oh, look. And he said there were 5 male runners still. When I say runners, they're walkers runners. They can't run at all, otherwise you die. They had completed their 58th lap, and my maths says that's about 400 kilometres since Saturday morning, which I think would be like starting in Newcastle in Hunter Street, getting to Wollongong, and then you'd be back, I think, about North Sydney. And
0: okay.
1: If they've gone through the night, that would be another 12, another 80, they'd almost be back to Newcastle.
0: Kiri, you haven't told us what it is yet.
1: What's that?
0: This is Red's Ultra Marathon, Backyard
1: Red's
0: Ultra.
1: Backyard Ultra.
0: Because I know since it started a few years ago, we've talked about it each year, but it's still such an odd concept that some people might not know what it is. So it's basically
1: correct.
0: You have to run...
1: Every hour.
0: It's a bit over 4 miles, and you have to complete that four plus miles in less than 1 hour. You can walk it, you can run it, but you do that every hour you get to the starting line and you have to do it again. So you might want to run one so that then you've got time to maybe have a little snooze or something to eat. You might want to walk to rest yourself. But basically, so they've been doing this now for how many hours?
1: Well, as of 6 p.m. yesterday, 58 as I understand.
0: Whoa. 58. So, it's still going, you think? I'm just trying to find online what the situation is.
1: If you put it in Facebook, it will appear.
0: Oh, okay.
1: So, work quickly as I bore you with my conversation. But, but it's just, it's obviously becomes a mental thing. And it's 100 miles divided by 24 hours for the one day.
0: Yeah.
1: So every day they're in it, they've done 100 miles, which is, 162 point something kilometres. But it's just mental. Like, if you talk about endurance, I can't even stay awake for the second half of the football and these people are moving right through the night.
0: This is way beyond what they achieved last year, isn't it? Is my recollection.
1: I think it's a precursor. She's managed to get accreditation for an even bigger event, holding a wider region. I know it's at a state or an Australian wide competition.
0: Okay. I am struggling to find the very, very latest of
1: you
0: what's
1: will.
0: Happened. I will. We've only got something from quite a while ago with 5 of them left. So we'll see. So do you know it's still going on, Kiri, somehow?
1: Only at 5 or 6 o'clock last night.
0: Okay, yeah, I think that's what we can all see.
1: If you get to talk to them,
0: we'll do our best.
1: During the night, do they hallucinate as they're out doing the course? And I think most of them say, yeah, we start hallucinating.
0: Yeah, by now they would be for sure. I mean, they would have barely slept in 50-plus hours. And, oh, crikey, it is the most extraordinary thing. And you're just, Kiri, you just... I could do that.
1: You'd barely sleep in 56 hours.
0: Some days that's true, Kiri.
1: There you go.
0: Look, we're going to chase it up and see how they're going this morning and see if there is a winner or if some poor souls are still going around that loop. It is the most extraordinary thing. So all happening at Kembla Grange. Thanks, Kiri.
1: Cheers.
0: See ya. We will chase that up. Well, does anyone listening know? Have you been at Red's Backyard Ultra? So it's at Kembla Grange. It's the race where you run a loop. You have to run one loop every hour. You can do it at the speed of your choice, but you have to be at the starting line at the, I don't know if it's the top of the clock or whatever it happens to be, but you have to snatch a little snooze or whatever it is when you can. It really is the most incredible feat of endurance. 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
2: on ABC Illawarra. This is Melinda James.
0: All right, take two. Yes, the CEO of the Bureau of Meteorology says its new website, this is its new website, will soon allow users to do things like access and bookmark individual radar views with a similar look to the old website, but with a few added improvements. It was really the radar that got under people's goats in a big way, wasn't it? The controversial website went live, do you remember, in October last year, widely criticised. People said it was confusing, that it was very difficult to navigate. And it also, of course, it was revealed cost an absolute, I was going to say bomb, it cost a fortune, far outstripping that original estimate of $4 million. Do you remember it ended up costing a total of $96.5 million? Stuart Minchin was appointed CEO of the Bureau of Meteorology in November and says there are a range of updates to the website in the pipeline. He's speaking here to Belinda Varischetti.
3: Look, we've received over 500,000 pieces of feedback from the public around improvements and adjustments that can be made to the site. We've been working through that, with the highest priority changes being made as we go forward. So as recently as yesterday, the website was actually updated with some changes to the way that automatic weather stations are linked to people's locations. To address issues where people close to coastlines were getting weather from weather stations a long way inland because of some settings in the website. So that's been improved. We've also changed the way the name shows up. So on small screens, it actually shortens to the BOM now rather than to the Bureau. But I think what many of our listeners will be interested in is actually the next update, which will happen sometime in September, where we'll be actually allowing people to access individual radar views and bringing back the range rings on the radar so that people can have a more familiar view with the radar, because we know that the public are most interested, or most of the public are interested in our radar coverage. So we're improving the way the radar looks on the new website.
4: So there was a lot of criticism about the radar map when the new website was introduced. So those changes you're making, does that go back to the old site and the facilities that it had, or is this an advancement on that?
3: It's an advancement on that, absolutely. So there were some real challenges with the way the old site operated, and this is making use of the new infrastructure, but doing it in a more familiar way that people are used to seeing, that they can bookmark their own radar, their local radar, they can bookmark two or three radars if they're interested in that. But it's still making use of the improvements in the way that the radar signals are actually shown. What we haven't had the chance to explain to the public in many cases is that the new radar is actually doing a better job of measuring, or the new radar visualisation of measuring rainfall that is actually likely to impact. The older view of the radar was looking at times, particularly at a distance, at areas higher in the atmosphere, which did not mean that rain was going to land on the ground. So people are getting a better signal as to where rain is actually going to occur through the new radar view than they were through the old radar view. So the improvements will make it much more familiar. It'll look and feel a lot more like the old radar, but it will actually be an improved product.
4: What's the engagement like with the new site? Because the feedback here is still that everyone's using, well, not everyone, but there's a lot of people still using the old reg site.
3: Yeah. Well, look, there's certainly use of the old reg site. There's actually been increased use of our app. A lot of people don't distinguish or didn't distinguish early on between what's available on our app versus what's available on the website. And a lot of people really enjoy the app experience. But people are getting used to the website, and people are, as these improvements roll out, we're seeing an increase in satisfaction ratings with the website. But it's going to be an ongoing process. I mentioned AI before. One of the challenges we've got here is that we've got 28 million customers, effectively. Every Australian is a customer of our website. We're trying to meet everyone's differing preferences for how they like to receive information from a single infrastructure. And inevitably, there are going to be some people that love it and some people that hate it. So with the advent of AI, what we're going to see is people will be getting their customised view of the weather that suits them exactly. And we need to be in a position to make sure that the data that's flowing into that is the right information to ensure that they're getting the right and accurate weather information through those sources.
4: What would that look like?
3: We're going to be doing a lot of work in the background to make sure that our weather information is available to those AI tools so that it's actually... people in future will not necessarily access a Bureau of Meteorology website or a Bureau of Meteorology app. They may have a customised view of the weather that's put together by their AI agent that gives them the specific details that they're interested in.
0: So there we go. Stuart Minchin, CEO of the Bureau of Meteorology, Dr. Stuart Minchin, talking to Belinda Barichetti. So we'll see what it looks like and see whether people are happier or not. Very difficult thing to do, but yes, I think concessions that the original changes were not working for people. So we'll see what happens. Matt texted while we were listening to that. They are still out on lap 70. So these are the competitors in Red's Backyard Ultra. So it's a funny name, I know, but an extraordinary athletic event. So they are still out on lap 70, says Matt. Two runners left. Check out the world record for backyard ultras held by an Australian, Phil Gore, last year at 119 laps. Oh, crikey. So that's 119 hours of staying awake the whole time and running every hour for a little over 4 miles. I can't quite remember the meaning behind the distance of the lap, but it's a strange kind of number. I can't quite remember what's behind it. And someone else has said, Mel, after an explanation, I found the old new bomb site easy to use. Yes, some of it's easy, some of it's not. So, look, we'll find out, and hopefully it's a little better than the last unveiling of the bomb website. So many people rely on it.
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0: All right, we've got lots to come on the program, including I will hear a lovely story about an animal being saved by a vet, and this story... I'm not going to say too much about it because maybe a little hint for you early risers, maybe it might have something to do with a too early trivia question that's coming your way, but a really delightful story, but also one with it's a cautionary tale, I suppose, about animals and the kind of assistance they might need. Anyway, that's as cryptic as I'll get. And as I said, we will talk about petrol prices. We'll talk about the new bus timetable. We will also hear about day one of the trial of Alan Jones. You might have seen a fair bit of this in the news. Of course, the first complainant was talking about alleged offences that happened on the way to and at Alan Jones's Fitzroy Falls property. So we'll learn more about the trial, what we've heard so far, and what is to come a little bit later on this morning too. So lots of stuff coming your way here on ABC Illawarra. Some music though to take us to the news. This is Boston, More Than a Feeling. We'll try and find some way of finding out more about what's going on at Red's Ultra Marathon.

0: That is Boston, more than a feeling. You're listening to ABC Illawarra as we head towards 6 o'clock. So we've got the news early AM, then some too early trivia to come. After the news, it is now 6 o'clock on ABC Illawarra. News time.
1: It's 6 o'clock. Good morning. Tony Matthews with ABC News. Former ACCC boss Alan Fell says the Prime Minister's insistence that Australia's modern slavery laws are robust, comprehensive and world-leading is wrong. Adele Ferguson has the story.
2: The Trump administration imposed tariffs on Australian exports last month, citing its failure to ban imports made with forced labour. In response, Anthony Albanese defended Australia's modern slavery laws, but Professor Alan Fells says the Prime Minister is wrong.
3: Sorry, Prime Minister, you're wrong. Donald Trump is right. I thought I'd never say that.
2: It comes as Four Corners uncovered fresh evidence of labour exploitation on Coffs Harbour fruit farms, with migrant workers claiming they are poorly paid, live in shocking, overcrowded accommodation and are not being treated humanely.
1: A man will appear in court today, charged after allegedly carrying a replica firearm through Sydney's entertainment precinct at Moore Park in the eastern suburbs. Police arrested two men late yesterday afternoon after the alarm was raised about a gunman walking through the precinct. One of the men was allegedly carrying a handgun, a vest, plastic handcuffs and a badge. The 35-year-old was later charged with possessing an unauthorised pistol in a public place and offensive behaviour. He'll appear in court today. A 39-year-old man was allegedly found with prohibited drugs and he was bailed to appear in court later this month. The leader of one of the world's most high-profile Jewish organisations says Australia faces a crucial test on how it tackles anti-Semitism. Anti-Defamation League CEO Jonathan Greenblatt is in Sydney this week and visited the site of the Bondi Beach terror attack yesterday. It comes as the Royal Commission resumes hearings today with a focus on the role of protests and how police manage demonstrations. Mr. Greenblatt says the Bondi attack and the rise in anti-Semitism has damaged Australia's reputation as a safe haven for Jewish people.
4: And it was stunning and shocking because that's not how we see Australia. Australia always seemed different than what was happening in Europe, always seemed different than what happened in South America, frankly, seemed different than what was happening in the United States. So I think that illusion was shattered, and we're all still coping with the consequences.
1: US President Donald Trump says he's giving Iran one last chance at negotiations to end the war. North America correspondent Cayman Gock reports.
5: The US president says negotiations are continuing with Iran and that this is the country's last chance to make a meaningful peace deal. Donald Trump says he called off a major strike over the weekend that he claims would have been the biggest since World War II. Mr. Trump accused Iran of being duplicitous,

0: After the country said it is in talks with Oman, but not directly with the US. Donald Trump has repeatedly made threats, which he has then backed off from, or set deadlines that have long passed throughout this months-long war with Iran. Cameron Gock, ABC News, Washington.
1: New research shows junk food displays are grabbing and retaining children's attention at the supermarket. The Deakin University study fitted 15 kids with eye-tracking glasses and sent them shopping with their parents. It found 9 in 10 prominent displays, such as those at entrances, checkouts and the ends of aisles, were promoting junk foods and proved highly effective at holding children's attention. Professor Catherine Backholer says there should be rules around where supermarkets place junk food.
2: We see that happening in the UK, in England in particular, where they have banned the placement of unhealthy foods in prominent store locations, and that is specifically to address the rising rates of overweight and obesity in the UK. We'd like to see something similar here in Australia.
1: And the former Australian rugby league halfback turned ABC commentator John Gibbs has been diagnosed with Hodgkin's lymphoma. The 70-year-old received results of a biopsy yesterday and will consult a haematologist on Friday to determine a treatment plan. The Manly Premiership winner will not be calling matches on the ABC this week, and a time frame for his return is yet to be determined. Looking at the weather for New South Wales, isolated showers over the southern slopes and ranges, falling as snow showers on the alpine ranges above 900 metres. The chance of showers over the southern inland plains in the northeast and northern slopes, it'll be fine elsewhere. Sunny for Sydney today and a top of 19 degrees. Right now it's 9 degrees on the coast, it's 4 in Penrith, and the humidity is on 91%.
3: Good morning. Welcome to AM. I'm Melissa Clark in Canberra, coming to you from Ngunnawal country and acknowledging other custodians. Drugs, escorts and thousands of dollars in bonus bets each week, the lengths some betting companies allegedly go to keep people hooked, have been exposed in an explosive Senate inquiry into the government's proposed gambling laws. Labor's now facing the prospect of its political opponents on all sides working together to strengthen restrictions on gambling advertising and inducements. Oliver Gordon reports.
4: VIP managers wanted to make former NRL player Luke Bateman feel special, so he would bet more money.
5: There were times where I would be flown interstate and taken to, you know, race days, put in marquees with alcohol and food provided all day, things like that.
4: The reformed problem gambler airing these allegations against an unnamed betting company at a Senate inquiry into the government's proposed gambling laws.
5: Before getting there, your VIP manager would offer you, go, hey, mate, what drugs do you want? Do you want a couple of bags for this weekend? We'll organise that for you. We'll have that ready for you when you get here.
4: He's also told the inquiry that at the peak of his addiction, he did drugs with the company's executives at their events.
5: And at that stage, I would have been 23-year-old.
4: Mark Kempster is one of the public faces of the Alliance for Gambling Reform and says Luke Bateman's experience isn't unique.
6: Yeah, over the last 2 to 3 years, it'd be at least a dozen that I know of that have come to me in that way.
4: Labor's proposed laws would see a partial ban on betting ads, sports stars banned from promoting betting companies, and stadiums and jerseys made gambling ad-free. But they do not include a full ban on gambling inducements or a total ban on online gambling ads, despite these being recommendations of late Labor MP Peter Murphy's landmark 2013 report into gambling harms. To pass, Labor's gambling laws need the support of either the Greens or the Coalition in the Senate. The Greens are appealing to the Coalition to team up with them to overhaul the laws. Liberal frontbencher Simon Kennedy.
7: What I can tell you, listeners, is we'll be strengthening these laws.
4: Simon Kennedy says it's his personal view regulations on inducements should be strengthened.
7: We heard today in the inquiry of gambling companies using predatory inducements. Even cocaine and prostitutes were mentioned. We have to clean up inducements.
8: What does cleaning up inducements look like, Simon Kennedy?
7: I think there should be a duty of care, and we should be exploring concepts like a duty of care on gambling agencies to stop gambling harm.
4: In a statement, a government spokesperson has said it's focused on strengthening the National Register Bet Stop that allows people who don't want to place a bet or get inducements to opt out. Wagering company Sportsbet says there's no evidence

0: It's involved with allegations heard at the inquiry, and Tabcorp says that allegations around inducements made at the inquiry are not part of its customer offering. The peak body for wagering companies was also contacted for comment. The inquiry continues today, and we'll hear from representatives of the wagering companies.
1: That report from Oliver Gordon and Adam Langenberg. The Queensland government is considering a request that could see more police pursuits in the state. The officers' union wants restrictions on chasing fleeing criminals eased, but civil rights group warn it could see more innocent bystanders put in harm's way. Annie Guest reports.
2: When police pursue criminals on Queensland's roads, their union boss Shane Pryor believes they're hampered by rules restricting pursuits to situations involving a serious crime or threat to life.
3: I think it's very fair to say that the current pursuit policy hasn't stopped offenders from engaging in dangerous behaviour on the road.
2: So the Queensland government is considering a union request to expand police pursuit powers, with the Premier David Crisafulli reportedly telling a police union conference that officers should not have to second guess whether or not they're able to do their jobs. Terry O'Gorman is the president of the Queensland Council for Civil Liberties.
4: In the 10-year period from 2000 to 2009 in Queensland, there were 22 deaths arising from police chases and 690 people injured. It was because of that appalling rate of harm to innocent members of the public that the current police pursuit policy was implemented.
2: That was 20 years ago, and the deaths included a 13-year-old girl hit outside her school by a stolen vehicle evading a high-speed police chase. Union boss Shane Pryor again.
3: Our police make wise decisions and ethical decisions absolutely every single day in Queensland. And I have every faith that if a pursuit was getting that ridiculously dangerous, then the appropriate decisions would be made and other avenues would be canvassed.
2: The Crime and Corruption Commission has previously found strict pursuit policies and legislated alternatives significantly reduced injuries and deaths. Terry O'Gorman says any proposed change should face an external review.
4: The Premier should not just give in to the union's wish list and say, OK, we'll give you greater powers to chase people in cars.
2: But Voice for Victims Chairman Ben Cannon supports the push.
5: These criminals go on and commit a raft of crimes and commit a whole lot more harm.
2: Police union boss Shane Pryor says their members also want the power to collect DNA samples from children who haven't been charged.
3: It's very simple. If a young offender is old enough to become a serial offender, then they're old enough to have their DNA recorded.
2: It raises concerns about potential human rights violations, and Terry O'Gorman believes collecting DNA once a child is charged is sufficient.
4: The police union have not demonstrated that the system is not working.
2: But victims advocate Ben Cannon says the community would be kept safer by expanded police powers.
1: Annie Guest there. Now heading overseas, and behind the neon lights of Japan's bustling capital, geisha are still practicing their traditional arts, but their numbers have fallen sharply in recent years. It's prompted one of the country's oldest and most famous geisha to speak out and press for change in how things are done in the usually closed world. North Asia correspondent Natalie Whiting reports from Tokyo.
6: 86-year-old Ikuko sits in front of a tatami mat, watching geisha she's trained flourish fans and move in perfect unison in a dance rehearsal. I should be up there practicing, she laments, but my feet are a bit sore. Meanwhile, if I don't keep at it, I won't be able to dance when the time comes. She follows along, her hands mimicking the moves. Ikuko has been a geisha for more than 60 years. She was the first to be awarded Japan's prestigious Order of the Rising Sun. But she's worried about the next generation. In 1940, there were about 13,000 geisha in Tokyo. Now, there are about 200. I feel that the reward I've been given, she says, and the legacy I must leave is to protect this world of geisha. She and the members of her geisha house will soon be taking part in an outdoor festival to try to promote the tradition. Geisha usually perform at high-end banquets for exclusive clients where they dance, play in

0: instruments and ensure conversation flows. There are still young women prepared to take on this life of dedication, including 22-year-old Saku, who's an apprentice. They should continue training throughout their lives, she says. As it's a profession with no retirement age, I'll be practicing for as long as I carry on doing this. But geisha need customers. And over the years, many of the exclusive venues they work in have closed. So this tea house has thrown out the rule book. They now allow anyone to book, including tourists, and they advertise on social media. I feel that if we just cling to the old ways, things will inevitably go downhill, the owner, Okame Chikage, tells me. I really do believe that unless we preserve what's good and embrace the new, things won't work out. But will it be enough? At her outdoor festival, Ikiko takes to the stage and dances with aplomb, despite her recent injury. She's hoping to get funding from the Tokyo government to put on a much bigger performance with all of Tokyo's geisha. I want to increase our fan base even more, she says, to ensure this modern city's past is part of its future. This is Natalie Whiting in Tokyo, reporting for AM.
1: And you can see the full report on Foreign Correspondent tonight at 8pm on ABC TV or on iView. And that's early AM for today. Just briefly in finance, tracking the oil price, it's lower. Brent crude is trading at $83.78 US a barrel. I'm Melissa Clark. The time now, it's 6:15.
2: From Wollongong to Shell Harbour, from Nowra to Ulla Dulla, this is Melinda James on ABC Illawarra.
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4: Hello and good morning. Kiri called in a little earlier this morning to tell us about the fact that Red's Ultra, Red's Backyard Ultra Marathon is still on. So this is this rather strange race that happens annually, and it does happen around the world. And we've been told an Australian holds the world record where you have to run a lap that is a little over 4 miles each hour. And you can do that as quickly or as slowly as you like. And any time you have left over, you can snatch a bit of shut eye or have something to eat or maybe a shower. They've been going for, 70 hours or something? So they were out on lap 70 with two runners left half an hour ago or so. So we'll try and catch up with what's going on there. It is the most remarkable event. And Matt was good enough to tell us that the record, world record, is held by an Australian, Phil Gore. Last year, he ran 119 laps. So it's not just that he ran 119 laps, he stayed awake for 119 hours to run a lap every hour. It's really crazy. It's going on at Kembla Grange right now, so we'll try and learn some more about where they're at. Lots of other things to talk about this morning. We will spend a little bit of time on transport of different varieties. We'll talk a bit about petrol prices and what we've seen after the surge at the Bowser that all came into effect probably a little bit early on Sunday, but as of yesterday when the excise reduction was lifted. And we'll learn more about the bus services that were that started up yesterday, much more frequent bus services in the northern parts of the Illawarra. A couple of you wanting to have your say on that already. So we'll talk about that a little bit later on. But we've got some trivia to get through first. So get your phones ready. 1300 973 300. Let's get some news headlines now with Penny Burford. Hey, Penny.
5: Good morning, Mel. A Shoalhaven homelessness services provider has called for the cuts to the fuel excise to be extended, saying it will add pressure to the many people already experiencing extreme hardship. Meanwhile, a local truck operator has also condemned the decision not to continue the tax cuts, saying it will also take a toll on the road freight industry. Commercial abalone divers along the south coast have been offered a transition package as the government looks to reform the industry. Two drivers have been caught doing burnouts in Wollongong during a police operation cracking down on dangerous drivers and highly modified vehicles. A man in his 60s has been taken to hospital in a critical condition after falling off the roof of a Coonawarra home yesterday afternoon. The Friends of McCabe Park Group is calling on Wollongong City Council to abandon abandon its plans to replace parts of the city's greenscape with a large skate park. And a Wollongong Greens councillor has welcomed another round of aerial deer shooting in the Royal National Park this week, but says more needs to be done about the pests in Wollongong City and its suburbs. And I will have all those stories at 6:30, Mel.
4: Thanks so much, Penny. Yeah, that aerial deer cull beginning today. So large swathes of the Royal National Park closed completely. And look, if there's aerial culling going on, I don't think you want to try and get into the park. So for the next 3 days, aerial culling taking place at the Royal National Park. If you've got any thoughts about that, I saw plenty of discussion online yesterday. Some people wanting hunters to have access, thinking it would be a great idea. Other people still thinking it's inhumane. So look, lots of thoughts on that. But for the next 3 days, the Royal National Park closed due to that deer cull. A quick look at the weather, and it's pretty much the same for the rest of the week. So we've got dry conditions, about 11 or 12, the top temperatures about the Highlands, 17 or 18 degrees. Anywhere along the coast, and we're looking at plenty of sunshine. A little bit of cloud about today and some westerly winds. They're mostly sunny tomorrow, mostly sunny Thursday, and sunshine and blue skies on Friday. Coastal waters, we're looking at westerly winds up to 20 knots, so probably things a bit flat. Seas 1 to 1.5 metres and a southerly swell of around a metre. And quick look at current temperatures, 10 degrees at Albion Park, 10 degrees at Ballambie, nearly 5 at High Range, feels like minus 2, 8 at Jervis Bay, 12 in Kiama. It's sub-zero in Mossvale, this frosty one for you this morning, minus 4.5 degrees is the apparent temperature, 7 degrees at Nowra, 10 at Point Perpendicular, 12 at Port Kembla, Ulladulla 11, Braidwood bang on zero, and Goulburn at the airport about 1.5 degrees. John Pearson's there at the Transport Management Centre. Morning, John.
6: Hi, Melinda. Good morning. Morning, everyone. Things are pretty good for a Tuesday morning. No crashes or delays. You're moving well on all majors throughout the Illawarra, Highlands and Shoalhaven at this early stage. Mount Ousley, traffic looking good in both directions on the mountain. If you're heading from the Highlands to the city, no problems on the Hume motorway. Just some city-bound traffic building up from about McDonald Road at Bardia through to the M5 and M7, but not too bad for a Tuesday morning. On the trains, likewise, services on or close to time on the South Coast line, no delays there. Allow the usual extra travel time on the Southern Highlands line due to the ongoing temporary speed restrictions. Always good to plan ahead and check the latest with the Transport app or see transportnsw.info for your public transport. And Mel, for the latest on the roads, it's livetraffic.com.
4: Thanks very much, John. John Pearson from the Transport Management Centre. Do you have your phones ready? 1300 973 300 if you would like to play Too Early Trivia this morning.

0: birth of Louis Armstrong on this day back in 1901.
1: And I think to myself, what a wonderful world.
0: Yeah, good old Satchmo himself. Fabulous vocal interpretations, incredible trumpeter. Happy birthday to Louis Armstrong, 1901. Look, this song, when it was released apparently in the US, it bombed initially when it was released in the late 60s, but it had a huge resurgence in the late 80s, 20 years later, especially here in Australia, where it went straight to number one in the late 80s, off the back of being in which movie? Which movie of the late 80s featured this song pretty prominently? And then, as a result, What a Wonderful World was a number one hit in Australia 20 years after being released.
1: I see friends shaking hands, saying, how do you do?
0: 1-300-973-300. Which late 80s movie, I think was it 87, 88, something like that, featured this song, leading to it soaring to number one again here in Australia? 1-300-973-300. Here we go. Here is Lee in Gerringong. Hey, Lee.
2: Hey, good morning. How are you?
0: Very well. Very well. What movie am I talking about?
2: I think you're talking about Good Morning Vietnam.
0: I am talking about Good Morning Vietnam. And do you remember what's going on when the movie, when the music's playing?
2: I think that's when he's driving through, talking to people and talking to the troops and just driving in the streets.
0: I think I can't quite remember, but I think it's kind of scenes interspersed with them in the marketplace and just the kind of hustle and bustle of Vietnamese life, but then also juxtaposed with incredible violence from the war and all with that song playing underneath it. And look, I think the film was set a couple of years before the song was originally released, so not quite accurate. But anyway, that's okay. Doesn't matter, does it? Happy birthday to Louis Armstrong.
2: Yes, beautiful piece of music.
0: Beautiful. Okay, Lee, are you ready for question number two?
2: Oh, yeah, I probably won't get it, but that's okay.
0: Well, let's see. Have a look.

0: Can you name that creature? But I probably will need you to be a little specific, if you can.
1: That's a worry.
0: What type of animal do you think it is?
1: I think it's a bird, and that's probably incorrect.
0: Well, no, it is a bird, but I probably need you to be... So the type of bird and the species of that bird, because it's the most common of its type in Australia. So I'm after who knows the name of it.
1: The most common of its type in Australia?
0: Yeah.
1: Goodness gracious. Well, I'm going to say a brolga, but it's not.
0: Oh, a brolga. That's a really interesting guess, Lee, but it's sadly it's not correct. I'm sorry. Thanks, okay. Though. Have a wonderful day.
1: You too.
0: There we go. That's Lee in Gerringong. Here we go. Hang on. For some reason, that's not working for me. There we go. Freddie in Corrimal. Hi, Freddie.
2: Hi, Mel. How are you?
0: Hi. Well, thank you. Did you hear what... So this is... You know, it sounds like it's not.
2: Yeah. I don't know what happens with my phone because I miss the... When I ring in...
0: Yeah.
2: I always miss the first question.
0: Oh, look, there's a bit of a lag, Freddie. This is the problem. Yeah. So we've got a bit of delay, and then if you've been listening on the app, that things are a bit different. So yeah, my apologies. But so, do you need the question?
2: I thought it was good. Was the first question? I might be wrong there.
0: Oh no! Good morning, Vietnam. Yes, it was. Yes. So did you hear that Lee got that question right, but this next question wrong? Which is, can you name this animal? But I want you to be quite specific. If you can name the species of this type of animal. That makes that sound.
2: Is it a dove?
0: No, it's not a dove. No. Sorry, Freddie. All right. See ya. Here we go. We have Ava in Gerringong. Hi, Ava.
3: Hi.
0: Hi. Do you know what kind of animal that is?
3: I was talking with my grandma and we're thinking it's a tawny frog mouth.
0: Oh, look, it's not a tawny frog mouth. Oh, but you're very close. Sorry, Ava.
3: Okay. Oh,
0: see ya. No, it's not a tawny frog mouth. Here we go. We've got... I beg your pardon, everybody. I'm not sure what is wrong with my system. There we go. Steve in Currarong. Hi, Steve.
4: Yeah, good morning, Mel. How are you?
0: Yeah, I'm all right. A tawny frog mouth. What is it? It's...
4: I thought it might be a cuckoo shrike.
0: Oh, a cuckoo frike. No, yeah. It's not a cuckoo frike.
4: No, shrike.
0: Shrike, sorry, shrike. No, it's right. Not a cuckoo shrike. Sorry, Steve. Here we go. We've got one of the twitchers. There must be a twitcher among you. Michael in Basin View, hello.
5: Hello, how are you?
0: Very well, thank you. Do you know what it is?
5: I think it's a type of owl.
0: It is, but you know, it's the smallest and most common owl in Australia.
5: I'm guessing either the Boo Book or the Powerful Owl.
0: Yeah, the Boo Book Owl. The Boo Book Owl. Yeah. There we go. It is the Boo Book Owl. because Michael, today is International Owl Awareness Day. But by coincidence completely, we have a Boo Book Owl story to bring you a little bit later on this morning about an owl being saved.
5: That's lovely.
0: Yeah, it is really lovely because it had clearly ingested the rat poison that is now illegal to sell. So you'll hear this story in a little bit later on this morning. It's a bit of a cautionary tale. If you do have some of this stuff still stowed away, you can't buy it after it was banned because of this particular consequence of it being used. Anyway, the Boo Book Owl. Well done. Michael, question number 3. This is a bit fancy.

0: if you go to a dinner party and you have a French appetizer called a crudité, what are you eating? Crudités.
1: Potato, no,
0: No.
1: no, probably too
0: No.
1: early.
0: Yeah, too early. No worries. Here we go. We have, is this Karen in St. George's Basin?
2: Yes.
0: Is it Karen? Sorry, I'm not
2: Yeah,
0: sure. Yeah.
2: Karen. Karen.
0: Karen, sorry, Karen. If you're eating crudités, what are you eating? It's an appetizer.
2: Mean, it's an hors d'oeuvre,
0: Yeah.
2: but oh, is it little toast things with something on them?
0: No, it's not
2: No.
0: toast. Oh, yeah, that'd be like croutons or something, would it? I don't know.
2: Yes, no problem.
0: Ah, sorry. A little bit early. Here we go. Here's Scott in Shell Harbour. Scott, good morning.
3: Good morning, Mel. How are
0: Good
3: you
0: m
3: going?
0: I'm well, thanks. So, you go to a little dinner party, they've got some things that they're handing around, little hors d'oeuvres or appetizers, a crudité. What are you eating?
3: Oh, crudité. Oh. Nah, haven't got it.
0: No, you don't know.
3: I was ringing for the Bugle Cow.
0: The Booble Cow.
3: Yeah.
0: You can't know everything, Scott. See ya. Who knows? What's a crudité? I think it was a big in the 70s. I don't know. So you've got a little sauce. You dip something in some sauce, like a little vinaigrette or something. What are you eating? Crudités. It's kind of healthy, I suppose. 1-300-973-300. Oh, here we go. Oh, look, here's Melinda in Thirroul. Hey, Melinda.
4: Hey,
0: Hi.
4: is it dip? Is it vegetables and dip?
0: Yes, it's vegetables. Raw vegetables.
4: Right.
0: You got your carrot and your capsicum or whatever, and you dip it in a sauce. Yeah. Melinda, well done. You're our winner this morning.
4: Thank you.
0: Good on you. There we go. Mel in Thirroul, our winner for today. Crudités, yeah, your raw vegetables. You're listening to ABC Illawarra. Plenty to come after the news, but right now, news time. ABC Illawarra News. Good morning, I'm Penny Burfitt. A Shoalhaven homelessness services provider has called for the cut to the fuel excise to be extended, saying too many people are already experiencing extreme hardship. The end of the federal government's tax cut this week is expected to push petrol prices higher, with a full 16 cent a litre increase likely to take several days to reach the Bowser. Peter Dover runs the Shoalhaven's Salt Care Homelessness Services and says the return of the excise will be disastrous for many in the community.
5: It's just, where does it stop? People are just struggling so much at the moment and it's only getting worse. We're seeing a 30% increase of people come and see us for food and clothing, for housing. It is just too much for people to bear.
6: Meanwhile, Shoalhaven truck operator Mark Nelson has condemned the decision not to continue the fuel tax cuts, saying it will also impact his industry. He says the relief measures allowed him to halve the fuel levy he charged customers, which peaked at 32% before the cuts.
7: Some customers just couldn't afford that and walked away from jobs and postponed them or delayed them. We were getting back to a bit of a level keel through June with the overall market stabilising and coming back down to near normal level, but again now we're in this cycle where day by day the prices are rising again.
6: A man in his 60s has been taken to hospital in a critical condition after falling off the roof of a Coonawarra home on Monday. Paramedics were called to reports of a fall at the property on Gilber Road just before 1 o'clock yesterday afternoon. The man was treated for head and chest injuries before being airlifted to St George Hospital. Commercial abalone divers along the south coast have been offered a transition package as the government looks to reform the industry. Toby Hemmings reports.
8: With abalone declining across the coastline, the government is offering to buy back shares from commercial fishers to make the industry more sustainable. All fishers are being offered up to $1,000 for financial advice and mental health support. Those who surrender their shares will be eligible for up to $9,000 for training support. Under the new model, from Sydney South to Eden on the south coast will be closed to commercial abalone fishing from July 1 next year. Divers will have 6 weeks to consider and apply for the offer.
6: Two drivers have been caught doing burnouts in Wollongong during a police operation cracking down on dangerous driving and highly modified vehicles. Grace Crivellaro reports.
9: The blitz

0: protests last Thursday and Friday was led by Traffic and Highway Patrol with help from the Environment Protection Authority and Transport for New South Wales. It targeted vehicles breaching noise standards in areas known for antisocial behaviour, including Mount Keira, Darks Forest and Wollongong's CBD. Police say the operation resulted in 70 infringement notices, with 58 of those resulting in fines for vehicle defects. Two drivers were issued infringement notices for doing burnouts at Stewart Park, which Traffic and Highway Patrol Command Inspector Michael McKenchie said in a statement is an ongoing community concern.
1: The Friends of McKay Park Group is calling on Wollongong City Council to abandon its plans to replace part of the city's green space with a large skate park. Last October, Council endorsed McKay Park in Wollongong as the preferred location for the construction of a new regional-level skate park. At the same time, Council purchased buildings surrounding the perimeter of the park to open up more green space for nearby CBD residents. Group member Patricia O'Brien says McKay Park needs to be preserved to help reduce the impacts of urban heat.
2: We recognise that people have wanted it for a long time. We support it for all the reasons they do, but we just don't want it to be the expensive, beautiful expanse of green parkland, like cities around the world becoming hotter.
1: In a statement, Wollongong City Council says during public exhibition, 85% of feedback on the location was positive. They say community consultation will continue before a design tender is awarded in October. A Wollongong Greens councillor has welcomed another round of aerial deer shooting in the Royal National Park this week, but says more needs to be done about the pests in Wollongong. The cull will take place on Tuesday, Wednesday and Thursday this week. It's the second this year. 48 deer were killed during one day of shooting in May, and it will see large sections of the park closed to the public from 8pm on Monday until 6pm on Thursday. Ward 1 Councillor Jess Whittaker says deer management is crucial, but she's concerned about the pest's presence in more urban areas.
3: We already have so many deer in the Illawarra, in the escarpment, you know, around Fig Tree and Farnborough Heights and Bulleye and Winoona. So what we need is some solutions for deer in the peri-urban and urban areas, and that is a really challenging problem.
1: And for more news anytime, you can head to our website, abc.net.au/Illawarra. That's ABC Illawarra News.
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6: Yes, thanks for listening. If you're listening just before, we've got a couple of people with some thoughts on some Too Early Trivia stuff. The Boo Book Owl, Matt in Fig Tree reckons... The Boo Book Owl call, that's the sound of you've been out way too long and you might get in trouble when you walk through the door. Yes, it is that sound, Matt. That is right. Biscuit says, good morning, Mel. I have a pair of frog mouths living at my place and they aren't really owls. Yeah, Biscuit, you're right, but they're beautiful birds, tawny frog mouths, but that was a southern boo book. This person says, in relation to crudités, says, phew, well, that's awkward. I've been calling those fancy carrot sticks crudites up until this morning. Fair enough. Fair enough. And here, Jeff in Wollongong. Mel, the endurance event at the Grange, at Kembla Grange at the moment. So this is the Reds Ultra Backyard Marathon running a loop. They've been going for hours and hours and hours, days, in fact. The people contesting could be resting for 45 minutes every hour if they're doing their mile in around 15 minutes, which is a comfortable pace. So the contestants who do those laps do not necessarily stay awake for all those hours. You emphasise the record holder stayed awake for all those hours. But you never get more than 40 minutes sleep, though, Jeff. This is the thing. And he said, also, the names of the birds during the quiz were their common names, not species names. Sorry to be such a whinger, says Jeff. Oh, the Southern Boo Book Owl, that's what it's called, isn't it? Anyway, I'm always happy to be corrected on anything. Feel free, everybody. Very, very happy. Let's head to the Bureau. Belinda House is there. Hi, Belinda.
7: Good morning. Yeah, we're going to see a very settled, sunny winter weather right across the Illawarra today. Perhaps a little bit of cloud as you head up into the Tablelands. There will be a moderate westerly breeze about today, but otherwise plenty of sunshine. And temperatures, you know, close to average for this time of year. Wollongong is expecting a top of 18 degrees, not too different around the region. Albion Park, 18. Kiama, 17. Nowra, 17 as well. Bowral looking for a top of 11. Goulburn, just 10 degrees. A little cloudy there, but otherwise lots of sun across the Illawarra today. And a moderate westerly breeze.
6: Okay, and staying that way for the rest of the week again.
7: It really, yeah.
6: And the coastal waters, Belinda?

0: Yeah, so it does look like we've got some fresh breezes out on the water today. Westerly winds at 15 to 20 knots are bringing the seas up to around 1 to 1.5 metres with a 1 metre southerly swell. Those westerly breezes are going to stay up around about 15 to 20 knots for the next couple of days.
1: Okay, thanks so much.
0: Thank you.
1: Belinda House, duty forecaster at the Bureau of Meteorology. Taking a quick look at the traffic, things are actually looking pretty good except for on Mount Ousley. So super slow coming down. I'm not sure what's happened just around Mount Pleasant kind of area. If anyone can let me know. So very slow and traffic starting to build right up back to Clive Bissell Drive coming down the mountain. So we'll keep an eye on that for you, but certainly some issues there. It's also quite slow around the on-ramp at Ferry Meadow onto the Princes Highway there as well, off the motorway. And otherwise, things not looking too bad around the traps, but we'll find out what is happening southbound on Mount Ousley at the moment. That's led things to go to be... here we go. It's just popped up. So a three-vehicle crash. One of two southbound lanes is closed. Please take care coming down the mountain. So the M1 Princes Motorway just past New Mount Pleasant Road, a three-car crash just happened about 5 or so minutes ago. All right, we've got a community service announcement here from Mark at the Southern Highlands Concert Band. Hey, Mark.
2: Hi, Mel. The Southern Highlands Concert Band is performing its annual family concert on this coming Sunday at the Bowen Memorial Hall at 2 o'clock. The concert's called Wild, Weird and Wonderful, and it's a fun-filled voyage through the weirder and more comedic side of music. We've got music from Frank Ticelli, Leroy Anderson, Brian May, and also stars instruments such as the theremin, which is somewhat unusual, so there's sure to be something there to entertain music lovers both young and old. We've got Kiva Obotomy, our irrepressible vocalist, once more comparing the concert, so it's sure to be a really fun and happy concert. Tickets are available through our website, southernhighlandsconcertband.org.au, or you can purchase them at the door. It's a concert for the young and young at heart, so we'd love to see everybody there this coming Sunday at the Barrow Memorial Hall. Thanks, Mel.
1: Good on you, Mark. Thank you, Mark, from the Southern Highlands Concert Band. And look, we've got Lucas on the line. Hi, Lucas.
3: G'day.
1: So you've run this Reds Backyard Ultra event before, have you?
3: Oh, this is my first year. I supported my mate a couple of years in a row, and this year I had a crack.
1: Oh,
3: 12 laps.
1: 12 laps? Well, that's not bad. Better than the rest of us who didn't do any.
3: When you hear that they're still running at 70 laps, it makes it feel like a bit of a loser.
1: Oh, no, but no, Lucas, these people are crazy. I mean, this is insane.
3: Yeah, it's awesome. They're so hardcore.
1: So, look, tell us, so you say that when you do your one lap, so can you remind me of what the deal is? So it's 6.7056 Ks. It's a weird number.
3: It's a backyard ultra. Some American bike adventure, and you run that 6.7 in an hour, and every hour you have to start on the hour. And if you're not in the little corral on the hour, then you're not counted for the lap. But if you don't get back within the hour, then that's the end. You're out.
1: Yep.
3: So you can pull out or you get timed out. And so it takes about, if you do 45 minutes, you get 15-minute break. That's why I rang to say, those people might, sleep 5 or 10 minutes at a lap, not 40 minutes.
1: Yeah, okay, because you can't go too fast because you've got to do it again and again for example, 70 hours.
3: It's out of control.
1: It's out of control. I reckon 12 hours is pretty good. Will you do it again next year and try for the Baker's Dozen, Lucas?
3: I might have a crack. Yeah, we'll see.
1: So what made you want to do it? It's clearly a mental thing more than anything, you have to say, wouldn't you?
3: Yeah, it is. It kind of, the body hurts the whole time, so it's not, you've got to get through that. But a mate of mine had done it a few years and I'd helped support, so he was cheering me up. He said, go on, you've got to run it. He does like 24 hours of running. Like I said, 12 hours is nothing. It's like the baby effort, but it's still a decent crack, but.
1: Yeah, good on you. It's becoming a more and more popular thing too, isn't it, Lucas? So I've noticed that people are more into it. They've heard of it more. There are plenty going on around the world.
3: Yeah, I think there was 140 people in it this year. And in October, they have an international competition. So the top 16 Australians, including this event's qualifier, will race against people around the world in October. So they'll turn back up at Kembla and run it again and see who can do the most laps out of everyone in the world.
1: Yeah, well, we're going to have to keep an eye on how they're going. We'll try and get an update because we haven't had an update very, very recently. We got someone texting in to say that they'd done their 70 laps, but that was about an hour or so ago now. So I wonder if there are only two people left. So we must be getting close.
3: That'll mean they've now got like 17 minutes to the next to the 71st lap. So they can have a nap, have something to eat, and then they've got to go again.
1: Yeah.
3: And it doesn't finish until one person pulls out. So if there's only two left, you can't win unless...
1: Imagine that battle. Oh, I think we've just lost Lucas. Oh, sorry, we just lost you for a second, Lucas. But yeah, it'll be a battle between those two. I wonder how they're feeling towards each other. Either quite supportive and they're in it together, or wow, what a thing. Thanks so much, Lucas.
3: Okay, cheers.
1: See ya. There we go. We'll try and catch up with them, see what's going on. Are there still two people in it? Have they finished their loop? Will they be heading to the finish line again in about 16 minutes' time? We'll try and find out.
4: We've been out on the streets of Shell Harbour.
5: My name is Melanie and I live in Shell Harbour.
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5: 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We moved here from Cronulla about 13 years ago. And it reminds us of Cronulla when we moved in there in 1989.
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1: Yes, that's where you are. ABC Illawarra with me, Melinda James. It's coming towards about 6:45 on this Tuesday morning. Some really interesting figures being released this morning. Interesting and alarming. The number of drug-induced deaths and hospitalisations in Australia have gone up. After years of them going down, they've started to climb back up again. And a lot of this is driven by not opioids, which still account for the largest number of deaths, but by amphetamine-type stimulants and cocaine, things like methamphetamine, more people being hospitalised and more people dying as a result of using those drugs. So why is this? I spoke to Associate Professor Amy Peacock, who is with the National Drug and Alcohol Research Centre at UNSW, about these latest figures that have come out and what might be underlying them.
7: So we've issued two new reports looking over the last 20 years at drug-related deaths and hospitalisations in Australia. And what we've found is that both drug-related hospitalisations and deaths have increased, and much of that increase has been driven by stimulants, in particular methamphetamine, but also cocaine. Now, I do want to say while opioids remain the leading cause of overdose deaths in Australia, it's really this growth in stimulant harms that's changing the picture of what we're seeing. And it's telling us that we do need to be responding early to these patterns if we want to prevent avoidable deaths and hospitalisations.
1: Okay, so still opioids accounting for a greater proportion of drug-related deaths and hospitalisations, but what is it? Another increase in mostly methamphetamine-related harms after we had seen quite a decrease?
7: Yeah, it's a really interesting picture as to what's happening. So opioids are the main cause of deaths in Australia, but what we've seen is that the number of drug-induced deaths has reached a record number this year, and really it is being driven by amphetamines. So what we had been seeing is, in the early 2010s, these rates of deaths and hospitalisations for drugs overall were rising up until about 2017, and generally they've been coming down. But in this last year or two, what we've seen is an indication that this trend is reversing and harms are going up again.
1: Now, when we talk about drug-induced deaths and hospitalisations, I mean, we're not always necessarily, are we talking about toxicity and poisoning due to a drug? It can be other drug-related effects that lead to hospitalisation. Am I right about that?
7: Yeah, you're spot on. So with deaths, we're predominantly talking about what you mentioned, toxicity, so that is overdose, and that can be intentional or unintentional overdose. When we're talking about hospitalisations, though, it's a much broader picture. It's not just where people may have consumed too much. It might be people presenting to hospital for dependence or withdrawal. So some of the more chronic consequences of their drug use.
1: Now, do we know why we're seeing it tick back up again? Is it about strength of drugs, more likely people using combinations of drugs? Do we have any idea why?
7: Now, these reports, they can't give us that

0: exact answer, but from our broader program of work, there's three key things that we think are going on here, and you just alluded to a few of them. We know that availability of methamphetamine and cocaine has really increased in Australia in recent years, and that in turn has led to changes in patterns of use. So as we see those shifts in patterns of use, in turn we do see changes in harms.
1: So when you say more available, you just mean people are finding it easier to get their hands on it? Is that there's more circulating in the community or...?
0: Yeah, that's it. There is more available, and particularly with cocaine, what we're hearing globally is reports of really big increases in the manufacture of cocaine globally. And Australia is quite an appealing market for cocaine. We do have some of the highest rates in terms of use of cocaine globally, and also pay some of the highest prices for cocaine as well, which makes it appealing. But more broadly, what we're also seeing for methamphetamine is that we're seeing that the age of people who are unfortunately dying due to methamphetamine use is getting older. So these people are often presenting with a more complex health profile as well. So it's likely that, that kind of complexity in their clinical profile is contributing to. And then thirdly, I think what you made reference to is that pattern of people using multiple drugs together is never really a great idea, and we're seeing evidence of increasing polysubstance use among these harms as well.
1: And sorry, again, I appreciate this is probably not part of the of this particular report, but I'm wondering what we do know. You mentioned there that people are presenting as older methamphetamine users. Is that due to the persistency of the addictive quality of the drug and when it started to become popular? It's something that it seems to be a habit that's very, very hard to kick, and people can live with a pretty debilitating addiction for a long time. Is that the reason why, or are we just seeing older people take more drugs like this now?
0: Look, as you mentioned, there's a multitude of factors that are probably underpinning this. Methamphetamine does have a high dependence potential, and we are seeing an older age group come through, particularly in the case of the death data. But in the case of hospitalisations, we're seeing it across the board in terms of the age group. So it is not something that is just concentrated to that older age group. And I think coming back to that point around the availability of methamphetamine being quite available in Australia. And then on the flip side, one of the challenges about for people who do need help, being able to access that treatment and that support, and that is sometimes where we can fall short as well.
1: Now, I know there was an ICE inquiry, or I can't remember what it was called, a Special Commission of Inquiry into the drug ICE, I think something like that, back in 2018. There was a final report, some recommendations, there was some criticism of the government for not responding in a timely enough fashion. But does this suggest that something that was front page news all the time about the use of ICE in the community and how it was really devastating lives, it just did kind of fall off the boil a bit in terms of public awareness? Do we need to shine a spotlight on things again due to this realisation that it's leading to more deaths and more hospitalisations, that's on the rise again?
0: I think looking at these data and other data, really what we're seeing is that methamphetamine never really went away as a problem. They are increasing again. We did have a several years of decline, but they are increasing again. And it does suggest that we need increased attention on these stimulants. It is causing substantial harms across the health system, and we need to be thinking across prevention, treatment and harm reduction.
2: That is Associate Professor Amy Peacock from the National Drug and Alcohol Research Centre at UNSW. Are you listening to ABC Illawarra? And if you were listening a little earlier, you would have heard a bit of this. Yes, it's a Boo Book Owl. And a Boo Book Owl recently saved a joint effort between the Southern Highlands Vet Centre and WIRES to get a Boo Book Owl back to health after it was poisoned by rat poison, the rat poison that has now been banned for a year. Charlie Carter is the owner and veterinarian at the Southern Highlands Veterinary Centre, who worked on the owl when this little southern Boo Book Owl was dropped off at the clinic. Here's Charlie Carter.
3: So look, at our clinic, we've been seeing birds of prey for, I don't know, 17 years. So, fortunate enough, we do see quite a few. So it was an Australian boo book, one of the smaller our species.
1: They're so incredible looking, aren't they, Charlie?
3: They're awesome. Yeah, I've got one that lives down the road from us, and I've seen him

0: a few times. But yeah, so this little Australian blue book was found on a property in the Southern Highlands, was very unwell, fluffed up, unable to fly, and had one of its eyes closed. So yeah, look, we kind of, because we see quite a few, we kind of, we've got a standard protocol. We get blood samples and we take x-rays and whatnot. And so look, and part of that investigation we worked out this owl was very anemic. Its red blood cell count was very low. It was only about 14%. So it clearly been bleeding. And I think the reason its eye was closed too, I think it was bleeding into its eye a bit. So look, the rodenticides, we see them commonly in practice with dogs, and certainly I've seen numerous dogs over the year die from them. So it's a very nasty toxin. And so we certainly had that on our radar. And as a result, we sort of started treating this owl with vitamin K, which is the antidote to these particular rodenticides. And fortunately, it sort of started improving quite quickly. Within a few days, it was a lot brighter. We were tube feeding it, and we had it in an incubator, and we were giving it fluids under the skin just to. And yeah, within a few days, it was a lot stronger. And then, so look, it went into cares with wires. We continued that treatment with some oral vitamin K, just some crushed up tablets in the food for 3 weeks, because yeah, these toxins tend to, yeah, they've got a long duration of activity. They hang around for a long time.
1: So it keeps affecting, it's not just one kind of hit, it will stay in the system. And so it's an anticoagulant, isn't it?
0: It is. So it's very, yeah, so like it's, I guess, look, it'd be good to chat about it today, because these second generation anticoagulants have recently been banned for 12 months.
1: Yeah, we talked about this, which I know it's been a push from a lot of people for a long time, and finally,
0: yes.
1: The Australian Pesticides and Veterinary Medicines Authority has said, yes, these second generation anticoagulant rodenticides, or, you know, your rat sack and stuff that people banned.
0: Yes, yes, yes. So, look, I guess it's been banned for a year, so, but look, as you know, these UK, Europe, Canada, USA, these are very restricted substances. You can't just buy them at the supermarket or at the hardware store, and it has been for quite some time. So Australia's kind of lagged behind. But I guess the difference is the first generation ones will remain. They're like the warfarin-like ones. But bradykinin, these ones that have been banned, are about 100 times stronger than warfarin. So they persist. So I think warfarin, you normally need a couple of feeds, probably to be fatal to the target species, to rodents, rats and mice. But these, you know, the ones that have been banned, these second generation anticoagulants, one feed's enough. And then it persists in the tissue of these animals for upwards of 200, 220 days. So that obviously becomes a massive problem for non-target species, because then, you know, the owl comes along and finds this dead or dying mouse, and it's not to know it's an easy meal. And these poisons accumulate in the liver, and of course the owl eats the mouse, and then it becomes intoxicated as well. So it's a massive issue. And I look, there's been lots of studies by scientists to try and get this across the line, but I guess there was one in 2018 in Perth, Western Australia, and with 73 deceased boobooks, so the little bird that we saw recently, and 73% of them had evidence of these rodenticides in their system.
1: Wow, so really widespread. So they might be able to fight it off to a degree, but this younger one that was brought to you clearly was very ill. I mean, are you surprised it survived?
0: To be honest, I am, because I've seen it really. It's very normally with dogs, we have to give them blood and plasma transfusions and stuff when they're this unwell. Now, obviously, you can give fluids, and there's been talk of giving, you know, say a chicken as a blood donor. But obviously, when they're very fragile, just trying to get intravenous access can often just stress them out more. So we sort of treated it with supportive care and fluids. But yes, we were surprised, and I guess the sad thing is we don't see many of these that are sort of unwell. I think the reality is they often just die quietly in the wild.
1: So the fact that they're not brought to your clinic is not evidence of it not happening a lot. It's evidence of the fact that they usually die fairly swiftly.
0: Yes, yeah, that's exactly right. So look, I think it was a very heartwarming story, and it was great that this little one pulled through, and then obviously

0: a domestic species as well. So really we need to transition away from these things because they have a profound effect on wildlife. They found them in Tasmanian wedge-tailed eagles in a study, which there's only 500 left in the wild. They found them in quolls and Tassie devils. They found them in powerful owls, which only really eat, possums and glider species. So they're getting intoxicated from, picking up these baits. So
1: Okay.
0: it is, I think it's a massive issue. And as you say, finally, the regulatory bodies banned them, and I think that's a really positive step.
1: Oh, Charlie, I really appreciate you talking to us, and well done.
0: No, it was great. We've got a great team, and yeah, look, thanks to Vetnostics, they're a local lab. They provide us with free blood testing for these wild birds, and yeah, no, it's there's lots of people that are very keen on trying to do whatever we can.
1: That's Charlie Carter, vet at the Southern Highlands Veterinary Centre. Are you listening to ABC Illawarra? We're hurtling towards the news at 7 o'clock. Plenty to come. What are we seeing at petrol stations a day after the excise reduction is gone? What are you seeing? And the trial of broadcaster Alan Jones, day one, focusing on allegations that allegedly took place at or on the way to his Fitzroy Falls property in the Southern Highlands. That's all coming up.

0: It's 7 o'clock. Good morning. Tony Matthews with ABC News. Gambling companies Sportsbet and Tabcorp will appear before a parliamentary inquiry into the federal government's gambling advertising reforms today, following explosive claims they offered drugs to entice problem gamblers. Political reporter Adam Langenberg has more.
1: Former NRL player Luke Bateman yesterday told the inquiry that gambling company employees offered him drugs as an inducement during the peak of his gambling problem. He did not name the companies, but in an unrelated case, gambling reform advocate Tim Costello alleged Tabcorp and Sportsbet had funded travel, escorts and drugs for a high-spending gambler. In a statement, Tabcorp says inducements like drugs and escorts do not form any part of their customer offering, while Sportsbet says it requires more evidence to investigate the claims. Both companies will appear before the inquiry today.
0: A migrant who was paid as little as $20 a day to work at a blueberry farm in Coffs Harbour on the New South Wales mid-north coast has described his inhumane treatment by a contractor in Australia. Adele Ferguson reports.
2: Jin Lee needed to do regional farm work to extend his working holiday visa in 2024, but he says what he experienced was a form of modern slavery.
3: I wasn't being treated like a human being there. I was treated more like an animal.
2: He claims some workers had to get adult nappies because they were denied bathroom breaks and had to sleep in children's bunk beds. It's one of several disturbing testimonies Four Corners has obtained from migrant workers labouring on Australia's fruit farms. Fair Work says it is investigating businesses in the Coffs Harbour region.
0: The federal government will contribute towards the university fees of 50 medical students. The Commonwealth supported places will be spread across 8 universities in Queensland, New South Wales, WA and the ACT. The government says the students will focus on primary care training with increased rotations in general practice in a bid to address GP shortages. US President Donald Trump says Iran's leadership is duplicitous after calling off a supposed major attack on the weekend. Here's North America correspondent Cayman Gok.
4: Donald Trump says he called off an attack on Iran over the weekend that would have been the biggest since World War II at the request of other Middle Eastern countries who informed him the perimeters of a deal had been agreed to. As peace talks continue, Donald Trump called Iran's leadership duplicitous.
5: I want to give them every last chance before decapitation.
4: But during the same press conference, the president also claimed this would be Iran's last chance to strike a deal. Cayman Gok, ABC News, Washington.
0: Two men have been charged after a firearms scare yesterday afternoon at the entertainment precinct at Moore Park in Sydney's eastern suburbs. Murray Olds reports.
6: Police responded around 4:45 to reports a gunman was walking through the entertainment precinct. A 35-year-old man was arrested, allegedly carrying a replica pistol, a vest, plastic handcuffs and a badge. He was remanded in custody after being charged with possessing an unregistered firearm in a public place and offensive behaviour, and he'll appear in court today. A second man, aged 39, was also taken into custody after allegedly being found with illegal drugs, and he'll appear in court later this

0: Mark.
1: New South Wales Upper Hunter MP Dave Lazell says the death of a mine worker near Singleton, inland of Newcastle, has sent shockwaves through the local community. A worker died on site at the Wombo open cut coal mine following a truck crash. Mine co-owner Glencore said it was a mobile equipment incident. The mine has suspended operations as investigations continue. Dave Lazell says those affected can engage with local support services.
2: These are tight-knit communities, and a lot of people will obviously know that particular worker and will be hurting today, tomorrow, and for the near future. So the support networks will be in place at that worksite as they are in our community.
1: A senior US Jewish leader says the world is watching how Australia responds to a surge in anti-Semitism as the issue goes back under the microscope at the Royal Commission. Gavin Coote reports.
3: The Commission will resume hearings in Sydney today with a focus on protests at the Sydney Opera House in 2023 at last year's neo-Nazi rally outside New South Wales Parliament. Jonathan Greenblatt, who heads up the influential Anti-Defamation League in the US, is visiting Sydney this week. He says Australia faces a crucial test in how it responds to the Royal Commission.
4: It's not just a matter of concern to the Jewish community in Australia or to the global Jewish community. The world is watching.
3: Mr. Greenblatt says the rise in anti-Semitism has damaged Australia's reputation as a safe haven for Jewish people.
1: A prestigious Canberra private school is investigating after male students created a list ranking the appearance of female students and shared it on a year-level group chat. Jade Toomey reports.
5: Canberra Grammar School contacted parents last month, explaining it had been made aware of demeaning commentary circulating among a senior school cohort. The ABC has obtained a redacted copy of the list, which uses a colour-coded system to grade 100 female students. The names rank from the highest tier, S meaning superb or super, followed by grades A to F. In the letter to parents, head of school Justin Garrick said Canberra Grammar was taking the matter seriously. The affected year level met last week where the school offered support. Canberra Grammar did not respond to further questions.
1: The Sydney Opera House will undergo a series of upgrades and maintenance costing $120 million. The government says the works will protect the long-term future of the World Heritage listed building, with plans including an upgrade to its digital networks and event management systems. The investment will also cover replacements to 50-year-old theatre machinery in its playhouse, drama theatre and studio, as well as strengthening works to the structure below its surrounding boardwalk. Public health experts are asking for tighter rules on where supermarkets can place junk food. A Deakin University study used eye-tracking glasses to show children spending around one in every 5 minutes of a shopping trip looking at unhealthy food and drink on prominent display. Professor Catherine Backholer says that kind of marketing shapes what kids eat and warns the health stakes are high.
6: So we know that in Australia, one in four children are classified as overweight or obese. So this is a huge issue. It's the number one driver of disease burden in Australia now. It's now overtaken tobacco as the number one driver.
1: The Red Cross says 12,000 blood donations are urgently needed across Australia. Winter illnesses have knocked out many regular donors and supplies are running low. Gemma Falkenmeyer from Red Cross Lifeblood says every blood group is important, but one blood type is particularly valuable.
7: We have had ongoing shortages of O blood type, which is concerning. It's used in emergencies when a patient's blood group is unknown. And we have also seen supplies of A dropping over the last week.
1: Amazon's market value has topped $3 trillion US dollars for the first time in the company's history. It joins an elite group of just five tech giants to have reached the milestone. The growth in cloud computing and artificial intelligence has helped fuel the rise in value of Amazon shares that have hit record highs. Now, time for sport with Jared Coote.
8: Pressure is growing for the boss of soccer's governing body to resign as the European Federation threatens legal action over his controversial plan to sell off stakes in the World Cup to private investors. UEFA says it has written to FIFA President Gianni Infantino, warning it is considering legal action over his now scrapped proposal. England's Football Association is also expected to join countries like Wales and Finland in withdrawing their support for Infantino's re-election. Alexandra Ayala has become the first Filipino to win a women's singles tennis title, beating top seed Jessica Pegula in the Washington Open final. The 21-year-old recovered from a set down to win 4-6, 6-4, 6-love in a rain-delayed final. Ayala will jump from 28th in the world rankings to a career-high 20.
0: Thank you to all my supporters, especially the Filipino community here in D.C. and back home and wherever you are in the world. I really, guys, I feel all the love.
8: Norwegian cyclist Sigrid Hogset has won stage 3 of Women's Tour de France following a remarkable solo breakaway. Hogset now has a 2-minute and 2-second overall lead.
1: And the Australian share market is only expecting a modest rise on the open despite a strong day internationally. The dollar is buying 70 US cents. To the weather, isolated showers over the southern slopes and ranges, falling as snow showers on the alpine ranges above 900 metres. The chance of showers over the southern inland plains in the northeast and northern slopes, it'll be fine elsewhere. Sunny for Sydney today and a top of 19 degrees. Right now it's 8 degrees on the coast, it's 4 in Penrith, and the humidity is on 93%. The time now, 10 past 7.
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11: All right, it's a day after the government put the fuel excise in full back on the price of petrol. What have you noticed at the Bowser? How's it affecting your behaviour? I'd love to hear from you. Here we've got one texter. Hey, Mel, I can only assume this aligns with price gouging. Okay, so as diesel was $2.93.2 on Sunday morning at the Kangaroo Valley petrol station, we drove past and filled up in Mossvale at just over $2.40. Surely that kind of pricing is unnecessary, as this was before the excise cut ended. Yeah, diesel seems to be a story of its own. We will talk to Rowan Lee, who's the CEO of the Australasian Convenience and Petroleum Marketers Association. So, interestingly, how is this affecting fuel types, different fuel types? The NOMA is saying, encouraging everyone to go for the cheaper options. I'd love to hear from you about what you're seeing. We'll chat about petrol prices in just a moment. But of course, also, petrol prices driving some people onto public transport. And that's a discussion we'll have after 7:30. We had this text earlier this morning. Mel, sorry, but what happened to more frequent trains? I wanted to use public transport to save $100 a week in petrol costs. More frequent buses, which is what we'll talk about after 7:30 this morning, more bus services for the northern Illawarra, don't help between home and work. Maybe I should buy an EV, says Greg, no longer driving a work van to and from home after retiring. So, what are you finding in relation to petrol prices? We'll also talk about public transport after the news, and we will hear about the very latest from the Alan Jones trial as well. The court yesterday hearing allegations that took place, allegedly, either on the way to or at Alan Jones's Fitzroy Falls property in the Southern Highlands. This case is slated to run potentially until Christmas, I think. So there will be a lot heard over the coming weeks and even months in relation to this. We'll chat to our reporter, Isabel Rowe, who was in the court yesterday. So plenty to come on the program on a day that will be pretty pleasant, and we're looking at this really stable weather system continuing for the rest of the week. So we've got very dry conditions, a little bit of cloud about today, but for the rest of the week, mostly sunny or perfectly blue skies, and temperatures around 12, 13 degrees about the Highlands, or about 18 or so along the coast. Let's check on the traffic. John Pearson's there at the Transport Management Centre. Morning, John.
12: Hi, Melinda. Hi again. At Mount Ousley, all clear southbound on the M1 Princess Motorway. That's after an earlier three-car crash since we last spoke, just near New Mount Pleasant Road. That crash didn't last too long. And all clear on Mount Ousley, both directions moving well. Heathcote, the Princess Highway, becoming a little busy northbound, approaching Oliver Street just at the train station, so allow some extra travel time. Certainly busier than it was this time yesterday, northbound there. on the highway through Heathcote. From the Highlands to the city, you're having no problems on the Hume, travelling well all the way through to the M5 and M7 this morning. No major train delays, services on or close to time on the South Coast line. Southern Highlands line allow the usual temporary or extra travel time due to the temporary speed restrictions there. Always a good idea to stay up to date and plan ahead with a transport app or see transportnsw.info for your public transport. And Melinda, for the latest on the roads, it's livetraffic.com.
11: Thanks so much, John. John Pearson from the Transport Management Centre. Look, let's stick with traffic and driving and talk about the price of petrol. Are you feeling a little differently about it this time around? This time we're seeing a spike. Of course, the fuel excise back on in full, and it coinciding with another spike in the price of a barrel of oil. So what are we seeing? What can you expect? Rowan Lee is the CEO of the Australasian Convenience and Petroleum Marketers Association, in other words, service stations, and joins us now. Rowan Lee, thanks so much for your time.
13: G'day, Melinda. Great to be with you.
11: Look, once again, people are seeing what they consider to be increases above and beyond the fuel excise. It's not that long ago, just days ago, that I think people were paying much, much less than they seem to be paying this morning, that's for sure, particularly in relation to diesel. So what's driving the spike we've seen in the last 24 hours exactly?
13: Well, it's not so much in the last 24 hours, Melinda. It's the excise has come back on as of Sunday night, midnight. So 16 cents per litre plus the GST. So you're looking at about 17.5 cents per litre. Now, the excise is paid at the terminal gate, not at the bowser. So as fuel goes out of the bowsers and then gets filled up from the terminal, that's when you'll start seeing the price rise. So if you've got a high volume site in a metro area, it might be in a couple of days you'll see that price come back on. But if you're in a low volume rural regional service station, it might be five, 7 days, that sort of thing. So, but what we have seen, Linda, is that since July 1, prices have gone up about 42 cents per litre. So that's been a steady increase over the last 5 weeks or so. Before that, from mid-May to June 30, we saw 6 weeks of prices going down. So this is just part of a normal sort of price cycle, if you like, but over an extended period. We normally don't see a 6 week reduction and then a 5 week increase. Normally you get little blips in between, but that's the sort of trend we've been seeing.
11: Okay. So, I mean, it's certainly not business as usual, that's for sure, though, particularly in relation to the huge volatility most recently in the price of a barrel of oil. We've seen it jumping around all over the place, haven't we?
13: Yeah, we have. But what we're looking at, what we're seeing now, Melinda, is really interesting, because what's happening in Singapore, where we get about 55% of our oil refined and or traded, is that those refiners and traders in Singapore are spreading their bets. So what they're doing now is they're not relying so much on the Middle East. They're actually looking to places like Canada, Argentina, the United States. The United States has gone from being the third largest exporter of oil in the world to being the largest in the world. So what you're seeing now is, and also bringing oil out of Africa as well. So I don't think those people that we rely upon for our oil are going to expose themselves to the risk of being held hostage, if you like, to actions in the Middle East. So that's a really interesting thing that is going on in the background. Now, how that affects us in the long term, I don't know, but I expect we're going to have fairly high prices for an extended period of time. We are in uncharted territory, Melinda. That's a fact of the matter.
11: Okay. Look, Jason's asked a question that is a little related to that, and this is in relation to the reserves and who supplies us with our oil and our fuel, eventually our end fuel product. So, hi, Mel, one thing I would like to know, if the government secured millions of litres of fuel to help with the crisis, why is the price fluctuating so much? So has the increase in reserves had any stabilising effect on the price of petrol? And if not, why not?
13: The short answer is no. That is being held in reserve, and we do have minimum stockholding obligations, but that is there as a safety net. So that doesn't impact price at the bowser. That is just held to the side, if you like. So You know, it's not part of the normal day-to-day trading regime. So, you know, that's where that is. But, you know, it's a bit like having a pot of money in a separate bank account. It doesn't affect, you know, what you spend, you know, at the supermarket today or tomorrow. That's over there in another bank account. It's, that, essentially, that's probably

0: best way of looking at it. But just with prices, Melinda, I always say to people, have a look, get on the apps, get on websites, have a look at Petrol's Tide, Motormouth, Inform Sources, all these other websites, and hunt out a bargain. That's the best thing people can do.
1: Are you hearing reports of, as the prices, you said it's been going up steadily since the beginning of July, but now we've seen this big spike. Are you hearing anecdotally, or what are you hearing from retailers about driver behaviour? And if it's any different, are you seeing, for example, more drive-offs, more abuse, more stockpiling?
0: Yeah, well, there hasn't been panic buying this time, but there was a surge in activity on Saturday and Sunday. But as prices do increase, what we saw back in March and April was a really terrible increase in abusive and violent behaviour to service station staff. And what most have got to remember is that the person serving you doesn't set the price of fuel. Don't take it out on them. They're just trying to help you out and serve you.
1: Although that said, Rowan Lee, just one final question as well, just in relation to, fair trading and the ACCC keeping a close eye on price gouging, and there were some outlets that were pinged for apparent price gouging. So I'm wondering, people still ask the question about a huge disparity in prices, but what should people expect? How high could petrol get from here, do you think?
0: Well, Melinda, I'm never going to predict the price of fuel, but when you say about petrol stations being pinged, I think they weren't pinged for price gouging. They were being pinged for not reporting prices within 30 minutes of a change of a price. And that often comes down to, and look, if you're doing the wrong thing, sure, get fined. And that's absolutely fair. But when it comes down to human error, I think that's a slightly different thing. So, look, 85% of people who work in service stations are casuals. So it's not their main profession. It's just a job that they do. And what you have to do under New South Wales law is when you change the price, you have to report it to the government, to Fuel Watch. Now, sometimes people forget. Now, when you've got the government keeping a very, very close eye on you, they're going to see more of these incidents. But often it gets down to human error, people forgetting, stuff happens. Fair enough. But, we also don't want fuel retailers gaming that system either. We want them doing the right thing. And if they're doing the wrong thing, fine, fine them. But I wouldn't call it price gouging. It's more price reporting, Melinda.
1: Okay. Look, I really appreciate your time this morning on what's obviously a busy and difficult time for everybody, but including retailers. Thank you very much.
0: Absolutely. Good on you. Thank you very much. Bye.
1: That's the CEO of the Australasian Convenience and Petroleum Marketers Association, Rowan Lee. What are you noticing at the Bowser? Love to hear what you're seeing. 1300 973 300.
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1: It's 22 minutes past 7. Well, McCabe Park, one of the few parks in the centre of Wollongong. It's a beautiful hilly area. There's lots of community stuff that goes on there, but it has been chosen as the ideal site for a skate park, a rather large skate park. It went through a big process and Wollongong Council announced this, but Friends of McCabe Park, a group that sprung up, is not happy, and they say the skate park plans are too large for this city park and it should be moved. And they're planning on launching a bit of a campaign this morning. Patricia O'Brien is from Friends of McCabe Park, and I chatted to them about why they're unhappy with this decision.
4: Give me a sense of what the Friends of McCabe Park understand is the plan at the moment.
5: Well, that's not entirely clear, because we hear different things. That the selection has been made, of which of the four options, we're pretty sure about that, and it's the one about which we're protesting. But we don't know what stage it's at. We don't know if the tender's been let or anything like that. But what we know is the council has a very firm intention and determination to build a skate park in what was option 2 from the consultant's report on where to place one.
4: Okay, which is in the southeastern. The eastern side of McCabe Park, just below the car park there. Is that right?
5: A little bit further down. And in fact, Melinda, we went yesterday to mark it out, and it's huge. cuts right across the area where there have been things like community events, Christmas carols and so on. It's going to cut right through there, and it will take up a very goodly part, almost two-thirds of that area of McCabe Park. That's also an area where good people flow normally, so it's much more intrusive than even we thought.
4: Okay. Now, we need to be clear that the fight for skate parks across our city has been huge and has been going on for many years with many, many dedicated people, parents, children. I mean, some children I know are now adults and they were asking for a skate park when they were children. So I know that, Berkeley, Thirroul and the city are calling for them for a long time. But we need to be clear. You and your group are not opposed to a skate park, are you?
5: Oh, far from it. In fact, we're really enthusiastic about one. We recognise that people have wanted it for a long time, and we support it for all the reasons they do. But we just don't want it to be at the expense of beautiful, expansive green parkland. In a city, which is like cities around the world becoming hotter, and in fact, Wollongong's really, a lot of its green space is now being replaced by concrete.
4: And that part of the city will also have several high-rise apartment dwellings around it soon as well, won't it?
5: Oh, it has more than several already. It has the massive A&K, Atchison and Kenny. It's got the Black buildings. It's got Hyde that is almost completed. In Kenny Street alone, there are going to be many, many blocks, and the big complex that's going to go on what was formerly the Aboriginal Information Centre is going to be hotel, apartments. There's huge development going along that street alone. And if you stand in the park and just look over your shoulder backwards, there's already a great deal of concrete and high-rise on show. I live in one myself.
4: Okay. Now, the city's crying out, obviously, for a skate park, and just some history to this. When council was considering options, it considered four in McCabe Park, but not anywhere else within the city. Is that right?
5: Exactly. So McCabe Park, has been called the lungs of the city, but in fact, with Wollongong, like cities around the world getting hotter, it's really part of health infrastructure. We've got to have somewhere with some cooling, and we would be replacing a vast amount of parkland and putting in 1,000 tonnes of wet concrete to make a skate park.
4: Council's purchased those properties, just briefly, Patricia, along the side there, but that doesn't compensate, is that what you're saying? So they've purchased some properties along the, what would that make it, the western side of McCabe Park. And so that doesn't compensate if that becomes green space? It doesn't sort of neutralise the concrete that will be taken up by what will be a rather large skate park?
5: Well, it's a question of timing. There's no master plan for McCabe Park to begin with. So they're really proposing to put the skate park in imminently without a master plan. And although they've bought up those properties, in fact, most of them have been leased back to the sellers. So there is no imminent or even in reasonable foreseeable future thought of those being replaced by green. I mean, they're going to stay as hard surfaces and heat-absorbent surfaces, I would think, for many years to come.
4: I don't know why, I'll have to drill back down into it, but I don't know why McCabe Park was the only place looked at within Wollongong CBD, but can you think of anywhere else that you think might be more appropriate, or is this actually the best option?
5: Well, clearly it's not the best option because of the health impacts, but there's a new area that's opened up called Showground 2.
4: Ah, it's the Dragons old training ground next to the stadium.
5: Mm-hmm. Yeah. And that already has a hard surface there. It's a very large area, so putting a skate park there would bring together the kind of combinations that people think of. Bondi's got the skate park by the ocean. Newcastle. Castle. There are numerous, I think there are about 13 running along the coast, Maroubra and so on. So surfing and skating have been thought of as good combinations for many, many years. And people who go to California talk about it too. So we would propose there. And then as another option, council's looking at how to use, best use Beaton Park at the moment. And there's quite a lot of space there. And that would be on the Circle Bus and so on. I mean, council wants easy access, but we've got easy access to the ocean and Beaton Park.
1: That's Patricia O'Brien from Friends of McCabe Park. And we do have a statement from Wollongong Council that clarifies a few of those issues. And I'll read that out after the news at 7.30. Plenty more to talk about. We'll talk about the increase in bus services for the northern Illawarra and the trial of Alan Jones begins. That's all coming up after the news.

0: Burford with ABC Illawarra News. The operator of a homelessness service in the Shoalhaven says he's worried about the impact of fuel prices on people living in their cars due to the cost of living crisis. Prices are climbing after the federal government's 16-cent reduction to the excise came to an end on Monday. Peter Dover runs Salt Care Homelessness Service and has called on the federal government to extend the cut. He says many people in the region are living in their cars because of the cost of living crisis, and they will be disproportionately impacted.
1: A lot of people run their cars at night to keep heating going, and that's going to mean that stops. So we don't have options for people. We've got shelters that are full and accommodation that's full. So if fuel goes up, their protective barrier, their car, is now at risk.
0: The New South Wales Council of Social Services Policy and Advocacy Director Ben McAlpine says many community service organisations and the people they support are also bracing for the surge in fuel costs. He says regional communities need to be prioritised and the state government should provide targeted financial support.
2: One of the big risks of any increase in fuel, particularly for diesel as it affects regional organisations, is that they will not have the funding to do their outreach and to support the community.
0: The New South Wales government has been contacted for comment. A trucking operator in the Shoalhaven says the government should continue the discount on the heavy vehicle road user charge as well as on fuel. The Commonwealth applied the same discount to the charge as to the fuel levy, but it's now been reinstated. Mark Nelson says industries across the country are being hit by both fuel costs and the charge and need relief.
3: It's left a lot of operators and a lot of businesses trying to work out how they're going to make ends meet. And it's not just fuel. It's plastics, it's fertiliser, it's building materials. So the impact is across the whole economy. And I find it a bit amazing that the government didn't choose to at least leave it at half the level of reduction that they did have in place.
0: The Red Cross says 12,000 blood donations are urgently needed across Australia. Winter illnesses have knocked out many regular donors and supplies are running low. Jemima Falconmere from Red Cross Lifeblood says every blood group is important, but one blood type is particularly valuable.
4: We have had ongoing shortages of O blood type, which is concerning. It's used in emergencies when a patient's blood group is unknown. And we have also seen supplies of A dropping over the last week.
0: Commercial abalone divers along the Illawarra and South Coast have been offered a financial transition package as the government looks to reform the industry. The government is offering to buy back shares from commercial fishers in the share-managed fishery to make the industry more sustainable. All fishers are being offered up to $1,000 for financial advice, with those who surrender their shares eligible to receive up to $9,000 for training support. Divers will have 6 weeks to apply. The Friends of McCabe Park Group says areas with existing concrete should be used to build the city's new skate park. The local group is calling on the local council to abandon its plans to rip up a large part of Wollongong's McCabe Park for a new regional level skate park after it was identified as its preferred location. Group member Patricia O'Brien says the St George Illawarra Dragons former training field near Wollongong Beach would be a better alternative.
5: And that already has a hard surface there. It's a very large area, so putting a skate park there would bring together the kind of combinations that people think of, surfing and skating.
0: In a statement, Wollongong City Council says the sports field wasn't considered because it's not council-owned land. Areas of the Royal National Park will be closed this week as the state government undertakes another round of aerial deer shooting. The New South Wales National Parks and Wildlife Service has confirmed sections of the park will be closed to the public from 8 p.m. on Monday until 6 p.m. on Thursday while the culling takes place. It's the second cull this year. 48 deer were killed during one day of shooting in May. Two Shoalhaven organisations will benefit from federal funding awarded to programs supporting local veterans and their families. Two Indigenous engagement workshops will be held at the Shoalhaven Veteran and Family Hub, with funding given to RSL Life Care. Meanwhile, the Sussex Inlet RSL sub-branch will get over $11,000 to upgrade its memorial hall. To the weather, partly cloudy today, patches of morning frost in the north, winds westerly 20 to 30 kilometres per hour, tops of 17 degrees in Nowra, Wollongong 18 and 11 in Bowral. That's ABC Illawarra News.
6: From Wollongong to Shell Harbour, from Nowra to Ulladulla, this is Melinda James on ABC Illawarra.
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8: Hello, good morning to you. Hope you're well. We will talk just a little bit more about parks and trees and cooling and all of that sort of stuff in just a moment. I'll just read out a little bit of what Wollongong Council had to say about that ultimate decision of choosing to have a rather large skate park in McCabe Park for the Wollongong City Centre. So I'll let you know a little bit more about that in just a moment. We'll also talk about these new bus services that began yesterday in the northern Illawarra. It has led to a cancellation of school bus services, but as you'll hear from Howard Collins from Transport for New South Wales, that was kind of the trade-off. So we'll talk about more bus services. I'd love to hear from you where you think they should look to next, because I'm sure some of you listening will say, hang on a minute, why the northern Illawarra? Us here in the south... A dearth of public transport options for many of you. So let me know where you think they should look to next. And we will hear about day one of the trial of radio broadcaster Alan Jones, hearing from one complainant about alleged crimes that happened on the way to or at his Fitzroy Falls property in the Southern Highlands. Day one of a trial that is expected to last for many, many weeks. We'll hear from our reporter Isabel Rowe this morning as well. So plenty to come. The number once more to call is 1300 973 300. Len called to say I should play Joni Mitchell's Big Yellow Taxi. Yeah, they paved paradise and put up a parking lot or put up a skate park. So friends of McCabe Park not happy with where the skate park will be built, saying that this is quite a precious park that needs to be protected. Steve on the text says, morning Mel, the need for open areas to help cool Wollongong CBD. There's already a significant area known as the South Pacific Ocean, says Steve. Yeah, not everyone gets that ocean breeze, Steve, and we need trees. There's a big story today about Sydney suburbs, particularly the newest ones, the ones newly being built, have no room for trees to be planted. And we know about the effect of concrete on urban environments, and particularly ones that are getting hotter and hotter all the time. If you're surrounded by concrete on very hot days, the temperature can increase significantly to a point where it's quite dangerous. So trees are so important. Parkland is precious, a very precious commodity. But as you heard in the news there, Wollongong Council did say that considering the second oval there at Wynn Stadium is not an option because it's not council owned, that is Crown land, so it is not owned by council. They said that they did put out a series of a bunch of different locations, and McCabe Park was endorsed as the preferred option. And when this was put out to the public, 85% of respondents said they were either very happy, happy or neutral regarding the site. So council said there's been a lot of feedback, a lot of consideration. They will be putting out the tender for the design and construction of the Wollongong City Centre Skate Park, and that'll be likely awarded in October. So they believe they have thoroughly considered this, and more parkland will be opened up as those properties on the western side are demolished and the park is increased. But still, I think the Friends of McCabe Park have something else to say about that. So they'll be launching a campaign today. I'm sure you'll hear more. Simon's called in. Hi, Simon. How are you going?

0: morning. Yeah, I'm good, thanks. Yourself?
1: Yeah, good. What did you want to say about trees, yeah?
0: Well, just the council's stance on trees seems to be null and void because they're quite happy for developers to strip back areas for development and not leave any, and then cut it up into tiny little boxes that don't allow for people that buy them to plant a tree. There's just no room left.
1: Yeah, I know this has become a huge issue in some of those newer suburbs like Oran Park and places like that. There's a story in the Herald today about all of these new development greenfield sites not having any room for people to build trees or any place room on verges.
0: Oran Park, I mean, you've only got to look on the south coast at the new developments west of Wollongong. We've got land. I don't understand why they have such small blocks. It's just ridiculous.
1: Small blocks and also house design, which means you decide that you need to live indoors right up to your fence line without any room for trees.
0: Right. Mm. Yeah, and I think a lot of it comes back to greed for the councils. The more houses, the more rates, you know, the less roads.
1: Yeah, I don't know if it's councils who determine that lot. Well, I mean, they can determine lot size and limits, but I think it's developers who want to squeeze in as many people as possible.
0: It just goes both ways, though, doesn't it? If the council aren't setting the targets, then the council can turn around and say, look, you know, the minimum squares, there's got to be at least 400.
1: Yeah.
0: Which is still a tiny box.
1: Yeah, it's not that big. It's not that big. Yeah, we need to protect our green spaces, Simon, in an increasingly warming environment and plenty of concrete around. We certainly need more trees, more greenery. Thanks so much for the call, Simon.
0: Cheers, see ya.
1: Simon from Berry on trees and cooling. What do you reckon?
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3: On ABC Illawarra. This is Melinda James.
1: Well, yesterday saw day one of more than 80 additional weekly bus services for the Northern Illawarra. This did cause some concern among school communities in the Northern Illawarra, which would no longer have school buses. Instead, children would have to get these public buses. I spoke to Howard Collins, though, about the reasoning behind these extra services and what's next for our region. Howard Collins, the Coordinator General for Transport for New South Wales.
4: Well, we know that the area is growing quite substantially, and we're very keen to get more buses and more people on public transport rather than congesting the place with loads more cars. So we've made some significant changes, really upped the service on the Northern Illawarra side by about 10%, so 83 extra weekly services. But we've also worked with a bus operator to say, how do we simplify this and how do we avoid duplication as well? So there's some rationalisation of the dedicated school services, but we're adding some more buses. You know, before this timetable change, I think on a Sunday afternoon, some of the buses basically stopped. We're now increasing those all the way till 9 p.m. on a Sunday, and some of the frequencies during the week are going to 10 to 15, almost Sydney-like in Northern Illawarra.
1: Okay, and is this as a result of, as you said, some population growth? But I feel like places are growing even more quickly in the southern parts of the region and the southern parts of Wollongong. But what, there were definite kind of numbers backing this up as to why it was necessary?
4: Yeah, way back in 2023, when we had a number of 29 different public forums, there was certainly feedback and sentiment from the local people to say, look, we really don't have the amount and frequency of services, and particularly weekends. So we've looked at that. This is part of $150 million changes to a number of bus routes over the last couple of years. And it's certainly the Dion's turn to make some recommendations to us. And we've worked very closely with them as to how we can make things easier, simpler, and really trying to create this sort of regular bus service in some of the, you know, the more important corridors, rather than, you know, a bus every 2 hours. We're seeing some buses maybe every half hour, every hour, and then on the busy corridors up to 10 to 15 minutes.
1: And these are not new routes, they're just higher frequency services, is that right?
4: Yes, I think so. We've changed and rationalised a couple of routes going into the university because there was some duplication between the 91 and the 93. We've added more buses to existing routes. You've got the more direct service to Ostermere, and then you've got the one which sort of goes around the houses, literally, to pick people up. Both frequencies are going to improve. And we're trying to cater for, like, year 11 and 12 students who work, you know, in their schools a little longer. So instead of having to

0: rush to get a dedicated school bus, a lot of students can get the the scheduled service. And I think that's a message to all schools, is, you know, we've reached out. I know the local bus company, who are very, you know, good at understanding local needs, have reached out to every school to just make sure that what might have been a dedicated school bus in the past is now going to be a service bus which anyone can use, including school students.
1: And I have to say, there has been some disquiet about that. I think people, parents, like the dedicated school bus that takes their children right to the school rather than to a public bus stop. They like the fact that it is scheduled to arrive at a time that is really convenient for school, some, you know, 15 minutes before the school bell or whatever it happens to be. They feel it's safer for younger students, those sorts of things. You said the rationalisation of school bus services, but they're being basically replaced, aren't they?
0: Well, not all of them. And we recognise that some schools need that dedicated bus to and from the schools involved. But what we've found is that if we can up the frequency so you don't have to just wait for that one school bus to school and then back again, actually, if you have a service which is every 10 or 15 minutes, you know, a lot of students, you know, require that flexibility. And if they miss the dedicated school bus, that's it. Whereas what we've done is increase the frequency. And I know some people love the dedicated school bus, but to give everyone an opportunity for more services, that's why we've sort of probably biased it towards public services. Look, we're going to monitor the numbers. I know sometimes people say, well, it gets full of students and I can't get on, but we're looking at those numbers. We don't think there's a problem, but obviously we'll monitor that over the next few weeks to see whether there are any issues. And it does give lots of other people the opportunity to leave their car at home, jump on a bus and be guaranteed that they can get on a bus every 10 to 15 minutes rather than, you know, half an hour to an hour, which it was before.
1: I mentioned the southern suburbs of Wollongong as well. I know that it's something that RDA Illawarra was calling for too, and I think it's in some people's minds feels like an easy fix, but you as a transport bureaucrat might have something to say about that.
0: I think it is a challenge in the fact that we know for many, many years bus has been the poor relation of the public transport network. And part of my job when I started this role as Coordinator General in 2023 was to really work with the recommendations from the Bus Task Force, which said we need to put more services back. It's a big task. We're spreading that money we have available this year across the whole of the state, particularly in some of those regional and non-metropolitan areas. And we are doing more work. So we'll be back looking at certainly those growth areas, you know, south of Wollongong, particularly. I know the area pretty well, that people don't really have a choice. They've got to drive or there's a pretty infrequent bus service. So we're doing more. I think the government's looking to support us more in the next few financial years so we can get bus back on the map. It is the biggest mode and it's used by people who need it the most, you know, whether it's pensioner going to the shops, whether it's a school student or whether it's people on low incomes. We recognise this is important for the community and not everyone can afford to drive a car, particularly with today's petrol prices. It's even more difficult to afford to drive a vehicle.
1: Just one final question. We're rather blessed here that we have had for a very long time, in fact, since the days of the steam engine, a train line up and down the spine of our city, that people do complain about the regularity of services, but I know there is going to be a timetable change. I'm sure you've heard that there's been some disquiet around that as well, particularly in relation to skipping Walleye Creek, to terminating at Central and having to change to get onto the city circle, about waterfall services no longer being express services, but all stops. I don't know how much you know about that and the impending changes to the timetable that are coming into force in October. But do you know much about where that's at and when we'll learn more about exactly what services there'll be?
0: Yes, and this isn't an excuse. I recognise the fact that Sydney Trains, now run by Matt Longland. I used to run Sydney Trains many years ago, but now Matt is the CEO. I know he's looking at, you know, the timetable change and some of the feedback that he's received, and I know him and the government are examining that. I don't have the details, but I think in some ways it is long overdue that we provided better services from the south coast into the city, and I know there's some difficulty in doing that at the same time. All I'd say is a shame in 1999 they only built Woolite.

0: quick with two platforms rather than four, then we wouldn't be arguing what we do here. But I think it's getting that balance right. I don't have the detail, but I know Matt Longland, I'm sure he'd love to get on your program and tell you where he is, but I know he's working on all that feedback we're getting from a lot of customers on the South Coast.
1: Howard Collins, thanks so much for your time this morning.
0: No problem. Thank you.
2: So Howard Collins, Coordinator General of Transport for New South Wales. Debbie's a pensioner. Hi, on the north side of Berkeley, we have no bus service along Berkeley Road, only for primary and secondary school. Goes along George Street. I've tried for 15 years to get a bus service closer, says Debbie. Damo says, I'd love to see a bus and express bus that goes from Kiama to Shell Harbour Marina and up that way to Wollongong that goes directly to Wollongong rather than the long route. I think you've got a few typos in here, Damo. I hope I'm saying this correctly. The current bus takes. It would be much more efficient to catch a bus like that to work. Yeah, some sort of express between Shell Harbour and Wollongong would be all right, wouldn't it? I'll get onto plenty of those texts later on this morning. Keep them coming in. 1300 973 300, though, is the best number to call to have your say.
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4: You're with Melinda James on ABC Illawarra.
2: But first, before I get onto some more of those texts, our reporter for the ABC, Isabel Rowe, has been at Sydney's Downing Centre local court covering day one of the trial of Alan Jones, veteran broadcaster. Now, a warning for you, this story is about assault allegations. You may find some of these details distressing, or you might want to tune back in 5 minutes or so if you've got kids in the car and you don't want them listening in. But Alan Jones on trial, indecent assault and sexual touching allegations relating to six male complainants. The trial began yesterday, and Isabel Rowe, as I said, is covering the trial for ABC Radio and joins us now. Isabel, good morning.
5: Good morning.
2: Can you just explain to us again what Alan Jones is in fact accused of?
5: Yeah, so he's facing 22 charges all up, 20 of indecent assault or act of assault with indecency, and two of sexual touching. And it is in relation to six different men over a period of about 2003 to 2020. So some years, and that was the time where Alan Jones was, of course, a major name in Sydney media, the biggest name probably in radio. He was at 2UE, at 2GB. He was a big name, and the alleged offending in this case is all happening when he was working in those roles.
2: Okay, now this is a judge-only trial, so no jury, and all of these allegations, the 22 charges made by six different complainants, are all being heard at the same time, is that right?
5: That's right, yeah. So a judge-only trial because they are a level of charge which can be dealt with in the local court. So at one point, Alan Jones was charged with more serious offences. They would have been in a higher level of court, but they've been downgraded in the pre-trial process in the last couple of years since he was arrested. So these charges are ones that can be dealt with at a magistrate's court or a local court level. And essentially that means that there are no juries in those situations. It's a judge-only, Glenn Walsh. So he will be listening to all of the facts, the evidence, deciding what he thinks is and isn't true, and the veracity of the complainants, and then, of course, making sure it all goes along according to the law as well. So it's a pretty extraordinary job.
2: Mm. What did the court hear yesterday?
5: So the court heard the opening from both the Crown and the defence, sort of outlining where their cases are going to go. But most importantly, we heard from complainant Jay. He is the first of the six men to give evidence, and he talked about how he met Alan Jones and then what went on to be the alleged offending. So he was a young athlete. That's all we can identify him as. He was a promising athlete in Alan Jones's eyes, and Alan Jones took an interest in him. He spoke to him a few times, invited him into his radio studio in Piemont and gave him his first mobile phone and said, this is how we can keep in contact. Now, allegedly, over the sort of coming months and years, Alan Jones kept approaching complainant Jay and asking him to come to his apartment in Macquarie Street. Eventually, complainant Jay says he went there, and at one of those visits, he says Alan Jones kissed him on the mouth, and he described those kisses sometimes as sort of smothering or a chomping motion. On one of those occasions, he says they were talking, watching TV, and he was making comments, lewd comments, sort of about the genitals of other men on TV. He said Alan Jones told him he loved him.

0: There was another occasion where something very similar happened, allegedly, at the Macquarie Street apartment. Then he says he went to Fitzroy Falls with Alan Jones. He said Alan Jones gave him the car keys to his car and said, drive me there. This was Alan Jones's sort of second property, if you like. And allegedly on the way, Alan Jones put his hand down complainant Jay's pants while he was driving, startling him so much, apparently, that he ended up veering off the road quite briefly and sort of regaining control. And, you know, it touched him allegedly under his pants, on his genitals, and squeezed really hard. And complainant Jay was asked if he asked Alan Jones to stop. And he said, no, I didn't. I was driving 80 k's around windy roads, and I had the most powerful man in the country in my car, so I just kept my eyes on the road. So that was the story from Complainant Jay yesterday. And he also talked about the money that he was given. He was given a $400 payment from Alan Jones early on in their relationship as money to sort of help him with his athletics career. And he told the court that that money went up over a couple of years to $500 and then to $600, as Alan Jones told him, you know, he'd been a good boy and that he should be able to get more money from him.
1: So that was what was heard yesterday. As you mentioned earlier, six complainants, 22 charges. How long is this trial expected to go on for?
0: It's expected to go for potentially months. Initially, it could have gone until Christmas. That's an extraordinary length of time. It's potentially not going to go that long. That's because there were more complainants and more charges at one point in this case. They have since been downgraded. Some charges have been dropped, and therefore some of the complainants are no longer in this case. So it is potentially going to last a few months, but really we don't know at this point. Safe to say this is going to be something that we'll be following for the foreseeable future.
1: Isabel Rowe, thank you so much for your time this morning.
0: You're welcome.
1: That's our ABC reporter covering the trial of Alan Jones.
2: You're listening to ABC Illawarra with Melinda James.
1: We've got some more texts here about different public transport services you guys would like to see. Steve says, hi Mel, a few more bus services from Kalbarra to Bomaderry would be handy. The couple early morning and late afternoon don't cut it. Heather says, morning Mel, perhaps school bus runs are based upon demand. I'd suggest many of the parents of the northern suburbs school students have created their own problem by buying fat bikes. You reckon footpaths are full of cashed up kids on these rather than on the school bus each morning. We had some other thoughts on McKay Park as well, of people talking about how important it is to have trees, etc. This person says, good morning, Melinda. There are already very few trees in McKay Park. It's just an open grassland. The youth club has always had skating out the front, very close to the train station and town. It's an ideal area, draws in people from outside. I did hear how she said good people use McCabe Park. There's a bit of NIMBYism happening, reckons this texter. If I knock down those other buildings, put in some trees and actually develop the rest of the park into a nice area with plants and trees, it would be fine right next to a big skate park. Thanks for all your views this morning. In just a moment, we're going to hear from Nick Reinberger about what's coming up on ABC Illawarra Mornings, and we'll have a quick look at the traffic as well.
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1: Now, I know plenty of you probably aren't travelling this far afield, but the M1 Pacific Motorway, yes, as you've been hearing, is closed in a northbound direction, a truck crash there. So major dramas if, for example, you've been trying to head to Newcastle. So huge traffic delays there on the M1 Pacific Motorway. That will be closed for some time. Things slowing a little on the M1 Princes Motorway around Dapto northbound. Not looking too bad on the Princes Highway or the Hume Highway. And there was an incident that just disappeared. So that's good news, and everything looking all good on Mount Ousley after that earlier multiple car accident coming down the hill. Nick Reinberger will be with you soon. Morning, Nick.
4: Hello, Mel. Lots of good stuff to talk about today, including continuing our conversation about apprenticeships. We started yesterday by looking at skilled migration and how many more tradies we need. Mm. And the numbers are just huge.
1: Yeah, astronomical.
4: Like over 100,000 skilled tradespeople, electrical, carpentry, bricks, whatever, just to get to our housing targets, let alone build housing for themselves. So it's interesting figures. So we'll look at how we can get more domestic tradespeople through the sort of pipeline.

0: sports person. Mm-hmm. You see people like Wayne Bennett in that kind of situation. And Matt King, the new New South Wales coach, the Origin coach, turns out to be a really interesting guy, not just a meathead footballer. He used to hold these philosophical sessions in the back of his combi.
1: I'm not surprised.
0: Hilarious.
1: Yeah.
0: It feels like kind of a young Matt Cooper. In fact,
1: we're going to be
0: talking to him about that and Matt Elliott as a and what makes a good coach and what is
1: fascinating discussion.
0: Matt the best.
1: Yeah, nice one, Nick. Nick will be on your radios in half an hour. I'll be back in nearly 24 hours. I'll see you tomorrow. Have a good day.
2: It's 8 o'clock. Good morning. Tony Matthews with ABC News. Liberal MP Simon Kennedy says the coalition will ensure the federal government's gambling reforms will be strengthened. The legislation proposes restrictions on TV and radio ads during certain times, but requires people to opt out of online gambling ads. The reforms can't pass federal parliament without the support of the coalition or the Greens. Mr. Kennedy says he'd like to see action to tackle inducements after former NRL player Luke Bateman claimed gambling company employees offered him cocaine to keep betting, plus a requirement to opt in to online gambling ads.
3: We'll be strengthening these laws, and I'll be fighting for that. If I don't care who that's working with. I'm not worried about political alliances. What I'm worried about is protecting vulnerable Australians and children from predatory gambling advertising.
2: The New South Wales government is appealing to Sydney residents not to go to hospital emergency departments unless they have a life-threatening condition. The government says Westmead is under the most pressure, but the hospital system more broadly is experiencing higher than usual demand because of winter illnesses. Premier Chris Minns has told Tapped Media the government is doing its best to provide state-of-the-art care, but seasonal factors put the system under incredible pressure.
4: If you've got chest pains, this is not a message for you. If you feel or you've got any suspicion that your life might be in danger, please go to the emergency department. Please call 000. No one's going to yell at you if you turn out to be wrong and it's some other ailment that's not life-threatening. Everybody understands that.
2: The Insurance Council of Australia says reforming the way emergency services are funded could save New South Wales households and businesses thousands of dollars. The council says New South Wales is the last state to fund first responders via a tax on insurance premiums because other states have moved to a property-based model or pays for the services out of general revenue. Council CEO Andrew Hall says five alternative funding schemes are currently before state parliament.
5: Under every scenario, when we do the economic modelling, households are between a couple hundred dollars and thousands of dollars ahead, depending on where they live at the moment. So it's critically important that both sides of the parliament come together and find a way to scrap the insurance tax and replace it with a far more efficient way of raising those funds.
2: US President Donald Trump says he's giving Iran one last chance at negotiations to end the war. North America correspondent Cayman Gock reports.
6: The US president says negotiations are continuing with Iran and that this is the country's last chance to make a meaningful peace deal. Donald Trump says he called off a major strike over the weekend that he claims would have been the biggest since World War II. Mr. Trump accused Iran of being duplicitous after the country said it is in talks with Oman, but not directly with the US. Donald Trump has repeatedly made threats, which he has then backed off from, or set deadlines that have long passed throughout this months-long war with Iran. Cayman Gock, ABC News, Washington.
2: Part of the boardwalk surrounding the Sydney Opera House will be strengthened and expanded as part of a $120 million upgrade. The government says the investment will also include new theatre machinery for the Playhouse, drama theatre and studio, as well as precinct-wide technology upgrades. Arts Minister John Graham says the works will mean more outdoor concerts can be held at the Northern Boardwalk, with capacity limits for that area recently increased.
7: We're really expanding the uses of the Opera House, and part of the reason we have to do that is it's full inside. There's so much competition to use those spaces. Expanding out on both those boardwalks is one of the ways we can make better use of this incredible venue.
2: The next coach of the New South Wales Blues State of Origin Rugby League team will be unveiled this morning. Laurie Daly officially stepped down as the side's coach yesterday, completing a two-series deal. Daly led the Blues to an Origin Shield this year with a Game 3 victory at Brisbane's Lang Park.

0: Current Blues assistant coach Matt King is being widely reported to be his replacement. Looking at the weather for New South Wales, isolated showers over the southern slopes and ranges, falling as snow showers on the Alpine ranges above 900 metres, the chance of showers over the southern inland plains in the northeast and northern slopes, fine elsewhere. A sunny day for Sydney with a top of 19 degrees. Right now it's 9 degrees on the coast, 7 in Penrith, and the humidity is on 87%. ABC News, the time now, 8:05.
1: Good morning, welcome to AM. I'm Melissa Clark in Canberra, coming to you from Ngunnawal country and acknowledging other custodians. On today's program, growing calls to crack down on betting companies after revelations of drugs and escorts being given to problem gamblers to keep them punting.
2: Gambling companies using predatory inducements. We have to clean up inducements, and we should be exploring concepts like a duty of care on gambling agencies to stop gambling harm.
1: And FIFA bosses fight to keep his job after a failed plan to sell off stakes in the World Cup. But first, experts say the deadly H5 bird flu outbreak is taking hold in Australia after a mass mortality of native birds on South Australia's southeast coast. There are now 78 confirmed cases in Australia, but there's no evidence of bird flu in poultry or the agricultural sector yet. Stephanie Smale reports.
3: South Australia is currently the epicentre of the deadly H5 bird flu outbreak, but the risk is nationwide. The federal government says it was bracing for a mass mortality like the greater crested terns at Cape Jaffa, and there could be more. The Environment Minister Murray Watt says the spread was inevitable.
4: We are well prepared as a country in terms of preparedness plans put together with different levels of governments and the broader community. But the reality is that we are going to see increased numbers of birds die as a result of this virus. And of course, it can potentially get into mammals as well.
3: The federal government says the risk to human health is still low, and there's no evidence the bird flu has spread into Australia's poultry industry or the broader agricultural sector yet. Environment Minister Murray Watt says the federal government is working with state and territory governments to manage the risk. He says there's no indication any domestic pets have been infected, but owners should be aware.
4: Of course, to be certainly vigilant in watching for any changes in behaviour, changes in the health of their domestic pets. When it comes to backyard chickens, I know there's a lot of concern about that. And again, we'd be encouraging people with backyard chickens to do what they can to keep their chickens away from wild birds.
3: Experts agree the deadly H5 bird flu will keep spreading. Professor Kirsty Short is a virologist at the University of Queensland.
5: It's not established in Australia, but there are starting to be signs that it is. So it's certainly elevated all the responses to the next stage.
3: What are the risks now?
5: We have two major groups of risks. The first risk is to our poultry population, that this could get into a poultry farm, and where we know that H5N1 causes widespread death and devastation, essentially. And then the other major risk is to our native species and causing potentially mass mortality of native species, not just avian species, but also potentially marine mammals, scavenger species, because we know that that's happened overseas.
3: And as you see it, are the right management approaches being taken?
5: Overall, I think we're doing really, really well. It's a difficult situation. It's not like COVID where you can close the borders and people listen, birds don't listen. And so it is a really, really challenging thing to get hold of.
3: Professor Short says vaccines are an option going forward for poultry and native animals, but human vaccination is less likely.
5: The concern is if we vaccinate our poultry population, it will have significant trade implications. And then vaccination of native species is something quite interesting. At the moment, the decision is based purely on endangered species, but one of the things we're arguing with our research is that it should be a bit more nuanced than that.
3: There are now 58 confirmed cases of H5 bird flu in South Australia, with 49 suspected cases awaiting further testing results. 10 cases have been confirmed in Western Australia, 7 in Victoria, 2 in New South Wales, and 1 in Queensland.
1: Stephanie Smale reporting there. And despite the government's assurances of its planning and funding for bird flu, South Australian Greens Senator and Environment

0: spokesperson, Sarah Hanson-Young, is calling for a more comprehensive government funding response to the bird flu threat.
1: While you may not be able to stop birds flying around, you can do what is needed to build resilience of our wildlife. And that means habitat protection, resilience in terms of the numbers, making sure that those that are on the critically endangered list are actually treated as critically endangered. $200 million is nothing.
0: It's now almost certain the federal government will be forced to take tougher action against gambling companies after explosive evidence in a Senate inquiry yesterday revealed drugs, escorts and bonus bets were allegedly being used to keep problem gamblers punting. Political opponents to Labor's left and right want stronger restrictions than what the government has proposed. Oliver Gordon reports.
2: VIP managers wanted to make former NRL player Luke Bateman feel special, so he would bet more money.
3: There were times where I would be flown interstate and taken to, you know, race days, put in marquees with alcohol and food provided all day, things like that.
2: The reformed problem gambler airing these allegations against an unnamed betting company at a Senate inquiry into the government's proposed gambling laws.
3: Before getting there, your VIP manager would offer you, go, hey, mate, what drugs do you want? Do you want a couple of bags for this weekend? We'll organise that for you. We'll have that ready for you when you get here.
2: He's also told the inquiry that at the peak of his addiction, he did drugs with the company's executives at their events.
3: And at that stage, I would have been 23 year old.
2: Mark Kempster is one of the public faces of the Alliance for Gambling Reform and says Luke Bateman's experience isn't unique.
4: Yeah, over the last 2 to 3 years, there'd be at least a dozen that I know of that have come to me in that way.
2: Labor's proposed laws would see a partial ban on betting ads, sports stars banned from promoting betting companies, and stadiums and jerseys made gambling ad-free. But they do not include a full ban on gambling inducements or a total ban on online gambling ads, despite these being recommendations of late Labor MP Peter Murphy's landmark 2013 report into gambling harms. To pass, Labor's gambling laws need the support of either the Greens or the Coalition in the Senate. The Greens are appealing to the Coalition to team up with them to overhaul the laws. Liberal frontbencher Simon Kennedy.
5: What I can tell you, listeners, is we'll be strengthening these laws.
2: Simon Kennedy says it's his personal view regulations on inducements should be strengthened.
5: We heard today in the inquiry of gambling companies using predatory inducements. Even cocaine and prostitutes were mentioned. We have to clean up inducements.
6: What does cleaning up inducements look like, Simon Kennedy?
5: I think there should be a duty of care, and we should be exploring concepts like a duty of care on gambling agencies to stop gambling harm.
2: In a statement, a government spokesperson has said it's focused on strengthening the National Register Bet Stop that allows people who don't want to place a bet or get inducements to opt out. Wagering company Sportsbet says there's no evidence it's involved with allegations heard at the inquiry, and Tabcorp says that allegations around inducements made at the inquiry are not part of its customer offering. The peak body for wagering companies was also contacted for comment. The inquiry continues today, and we'll hear from representatives of the wagering companies.
0: That report from Oliver Gordon and Adam Langenberg. And if you or someone you know needs help, you can call the National Gambling Helpline on 1800 858 858. One Nation's push into Victorian politics has gathered pace. The party's leader, Pauline Hanson, was in Melbourne for a private fundraiser last night, which was met with protests. One Nation has now unveiled a state leader and some candidates for November's state election, but still has no official state policies. But that hasn't hurt One Nation's standing in the polls, as Bridget Fitzgerald reports.
7: A busy road in Melbourne's inner east was blocked off late yesterday as around 200 demonstrators gathered to protest the launch of One Nation's Victorian leadership team ahead of the November election. Outside, protesters chanted and held banners denouncing racism. Inside the venue, party faithful met federal leader Pauline Hanson and their state candidates at a private fundraiser. At an earlier press conference, Pauline Hanson described it as an important day for the party.
8: Victorians I constantly hear from, they're all saying that Victoria is an absolute mess.
7: It wasn't the usual political party announcement. The event was tightly controlled. Journalists from The Age, The Guardian and the ABC were all barred. When questioned why she excluded certain outlets, Pauline Hanson said she didn't think their reporting of her party was fair.
8: I'm not putting up with their rubbish. I'm not putting up with their spin.
7: Army veteran and former Senate candidate Warren Pickering has been announced as the party's leader in Victoria. He'll contest the lower house seat of Pakenham in Melbourne's outer southeast.
9: We are officially putting the major parties on notice and we are contesting to govern.
7: One Nation's existing upper house MP Ricky Lee Tyrrell will recontest her Northern Victoria seat. Six more upper house candidates were also announced. A Redbridge poll out today shows support for the coalition in Victoria at 30%, while Labor and One Nation trail on 23 and 22%. Anthony Green is the ABC's former election analyst.
10: If One Nation are polling in the low 20s statewide, then they're polling in the mid-30s in rural and regional Victoria. They will be a threat to Labor in a number of regional seats in Ballarat and Bendigo, seats which have been locked on for Labor for years. They will challenge the National Party in rural Victoria as well. So they are their best prospects. But there's the chance that there'll be some seats in outer Melbourne, Melton, Sunbury, Pakenham, on the edges of Melbourne, where they will be very competitive with the other two parties.
7: Last week, Ben Carroll became Victoria's new premier after Jacinta Allen resigned due to internal party pressure and poor polling just 4 months out from November's state election.
0: Bridget Fitzgerald, you're listening to AM, where it's coming up to 16 past eight. An ABC investigation can reveal more details about allegations of child sexual abuse and grooming at a prominent Melbourne alternative primary school spanning from the 1970s to the early 2000s. Multiple former students are now taking civil action against the well-known and once celebrated Fitzroy Community School. Coco Veldkamp reports, and a warning to listeners, this story contains descriptions of child sexual abuse.
11: In 1976, Kirsten, who doesn't want to use her last name, was just 4 years old and says she was one of the Fitzroy Community School's first pupils. The school was based in the Brunswick Street home of couple Faye Berryman and Philip O'Carroll.
12: I remember feeling like I was frightened of them and I had to be on my guard. I felt frightened of what they could do to me.
11: But Kirsten and her big sister Gretel allege that behind the veil of bohemian values, the Fitzroy Community School was a damaging place. Gretel says she witnessed Mr. O'Carroll perform oral sex on his wife in front of children.
13: I remember just being like, what on earth is going on here? This is really traumatising.
11: Kirsten says she witnessed Philip O'Carroll laying down naked with a child running a toy car near his penis.
12: I think I was kind of collectively humiliated into being part of it. Like, come on, don't be a prissy. Why are you scared? Nudity's fine.
11: The sisters moved interstate and found out as adults that Philip O'Carroll and Faye Berryman were still running the Fitzroy Community School. They went to police making formal statements in 2006. But Gretel says there was never any follow-up.
13: It went crickets. There was just deathly silence around the whole thing.
11: The ABC put detailed questions to Philip O'Carroll and Faye Berryman, but had no response. Gretel's incident report, obtained by the ABC, shows police interviewed Mr. O'Carroll and Ms. Berryman in 2006, but the investigation was dropped after the couple denied allegations, describing them as fanciful. Sexual allegations at the school re-emerged in the 2000s. In 2005, Eve Dixon Cannon was just 6 years old.
14: Yeah, it was an environment that was highly sexualized.
11: Miss Dixon Cannon says she was sexually abused by a group of boys on campus.
14: I remember hands all over me, being touched everywhere, hands inside of me.
11: Her father, Pat Cannon, says he and Eve's mother met with Principal Faye Berryman in her office.
15: And Faye immediately had her back up. And the only thing she said that I remember was, there are no white lilies in these situations. Obviously, it's classic victim blaming.
11: Faye Berryman still teaches at Fitzroy Community School and sits on its board. The ABC has made numerous attempts to contact the board, but it did not respond to interview requests or detailed questions. The Victorian Education Watchdog, the Registration and Qualifications Authority, received 16 complaints about the Fitzroy Community School between 1979 and 2026. A VRQA spokesperson described the allegations of historic child abuse at the school reported by the ABC as appalling. But the authorities said it could not investigate child safety complaints made before 2016. Lawyer Michael Tanner is representing at least 16 clients preparing cases against the school.
16: It's a large group of individuals where the similarity of complaints are fairly consistent. The lack of action is something that's staggering.
11: For alleged victims like Eve Dixon Cannon, the days at Fitzroy Community School were life-altering.
14: Like, I was changed. I was completely different. I was a different child.
0: Former Fitzroy Community School student Eve Dixon Cannon, ending that report by Coco Veldkamp and Josie Taylor. And if you've experienced childhood trauma or abuse, you can call the Blue Knot helpline on 1300 657 380. The Queensland government is considering a request that could see more police pursuits in the state. The officers' union wants restrictions on chasing fleeing criminals eased, but civil rights groups warn it could see more innocent bystanders put in harm's way. Annie Guest reports.
17: When police pursue criminals on Queensland's roads, their union boss Shane Pryor believes they're hampered by rules restricting pursuits to situations involving a serious crime or threat to life.
18: I think it's very fair to say that the current pursuit policy hasn't stopped offenders from engaging in dangerous behaviour on the road.
17: So the Queensland government is considering a union request to expand police pursuit powers, with the Premier David Crisafulli reportedly telling a police union conference that officers should not have to second guess whether or not they're able to do their jobs. Terry O'Gorman is the president of the Queensland Council for Civil Liberties.
19: In the 10-year period from 2000 to 2009 in Queensland, there were 22 deaths arising from police chases and 690 people injured. It was because of that appalling rate of harm to innocent members of the public that the current police pursuit policy was implemented.
17: That was 20 years ago, and the deaths included a 13-year-old girl hit outside her school by a stolen vehicle evading a high-speed police chase. Union boss Shane Pryor again.
18: Our police make wise decisions and ethical decisions absolutely every single day in Queensland. And I have every faith that if a pursuit was getting that ridiculously dangerous, then the appropriate decisions would be made and other avenues would be canvassed.
17: The Crime and Corruption Commission has previously found strict pursuit policies and legislated alternatives significantly reduced injuries and deaths. Terry O'Gorman says any proposed change should face an external review.
19: The Premier should not just give in to the union's wish list and say, OK, we'll give you greater powers to chase people in cars.
17: But Voice for Victims Chairman Ben Cannon supports the push.
20: These criminals go on and commit a raft of crimes and commit a whole lot more harm.
17: Police union boss Shane Pryor says their members also want the power to collect DNA samples from children who haven't been charged.
18: It's very simple. If a young offender is old enough to become a serial offender, then they're old enough to have their DNA recorded.
17: It raises concerns about potential human rights violations, and Terry O'Gorman believes collecting DNA once a child is charged is sufficient.
19: The police union have not demonstrated that this system is not working.
17: But victims advocate Ben Cannon says the community would be kept safer by expanded police powers.
0: Annie Guest. There's a serious push to remove FIFA boss Gianni Infantino after his failed bid to sell off stakes in the World Cup. England has joined several other countries preparing to withdraw their support for his re-election bid. Professor James Reid is an expert on sporting governance based at the University of Reading in the UK. He spoke to me earlier. Professor Reid, thanks for joining me on AM this morning.
21: Good morning.
0: Can Gianni Infantino withstand the pressure that he's facing at the moment, or are we seeing the beginning of the end of his leadership?
21: Well, he's always had a lot of support, right, from African nations, from the Asian nations, and generally not the UEFA nations, which obviously are leading the charge at the moment. So he's probably still got quite a bit of support. So it's possible he manages to find ways. And of course, Donald Trump has him on speed dial. So maybe he's got something up his sleeve yet.
0: The trigger for the rebellion has been his plan to sell off stakes in the World Cup. Why was he pursuing that?
21: Well, there's all sorts of theories, isn't there?

0: And it's been revealed that he had his eye on eventually running this spin-off, organization that would run the competition. At the end of the day, the governors of the big major league competitions in the US earn multiples of what he earns heading up the global sport. And so you can imagine that that was potentially behind what he was proposing to do. But it's worth also saying that it's just the culmination of the way that FIFA's expanded the game over the years. And, there's something virtuous about that. The football is now, a soccer is the global sport, and that's in no small way down to how FIFA has expanded the game since the 1970s, expanding the World Cup from a very cozy club of nations in South America and Europe, whereas now it truly is a global game, and it's been done through keeping lots of nations on side all around the world. So this is, in many respects, just the culmination of that process over the last 50 years or so.
1: Yeah, in some ways there's been an enormous success in the sport itself, in its global reach, but at the same time we see so many controversies in its governance, and that goes back beyond Gianni Infantino's tenure, including his predecessors. Why is keeping governance in line so difficult for a global sporting body like FIFA?
0: Well, ultimately, who regulates the regulator? Who is there to tell Gianni Infantino what to do, or set Blatter before him? They have a level of power that no one can really challenge them on. And so I think that's possibly, at the root of what ultimately happens, is that power corrupts. Now, there's been lots of good been done, undoubtedly. Lots and lots of money gone to grassroots organisations playing soccer around the world. And that's a wonderful thing. At the same time, though, of course, lots of these sums of money going to football associations around the world almost certainly go to bad actors in these places. And a more transparent decision-making process at the top would surely lead to a better allocation of the huge revenues that FIFA is able to command each World Cup cycle.
1: I'm really looking forward to the next few chapters in this story. Professor, thanks very much for joining me on AM today.
0: Thank you.
1: And Professor Reid is an expert on sporting governance from the University of Reading. Behind the neon lights of Japan's bustling capital, geisha are still practicing their traditional arts, but their numbers have fallen sharply in recent years, and it's prompted one of the country's oldest and most famous geisha to speak out and press for change in how things are done in the usually closed world. North Asia correspondent Natalie Whiting reports from Tokyo.
2: 86-year-old Ikuko sits in front of a tatami mat, watching geisha she's trained flourish fans and move in perfect unison in a dance rehearsal. I should be up there practicing, she laments, but my feet are a bit sore. Meanwhile, if I don't keep at it, I won't be able to dance when the time comes. Ikuko has been a geisha for more than 60 years. She was the first to be awarded Japan's prestigious Order of the Rising Sun. But she's worried about the next generation. In 1940, there were about 13,000 geisha in Tokyo. Now, there are about 200. I feel that the reward I've been given, she says, and the legacy I must leave, is to protect this world of geisha. Geisha usually perform at high-end banquets for exclusive clients, where they dance, play instruments, and ensure conversation flows. There are still young women prepared to take on this life of dedication, including 22-year-old Saku, who's an apprentice. Geisha continue training throughout their lives, she says. As it's a profession with no retirement age, I'll be practicing for as long as I carry on doing this. She and the members of her geisha house will soon be taking part in an outdoor festival to try to promote the tradition. But geisha need customers, and over the years, many of the exclusive venues they work in have closed. So this tea house has thrown out the rule book. They now allow anyone to book, including tourists, and they advertise on social media. I feel that if we just cling to the old ways, things will inevitably go downhill, the owner, Okame Chikage, tells me. I really do believe that unless we preserve what's good and embrace the new, things won't work out. But will it be enough to ensure this modern city's past is part of its future? This is Natalie Whiting in Tokyo, reporting for AM.
1: 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In finance, Wall Street stocks have kicked off August strongly. Oil prices are down about 5%. The global benchmark Brent crude is trading at $83.78 US a barrel, and the Aussie dollar's lower, buying 69.9 US cents. That's AM for today. I'm Melissa Clark. It's now 8:30.
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4: Very good morning. Welcome to a Tuesday here at ABC Illawarra, where the sunshine has returned by the look of it. Heading for a reasonably mild and sun-filled day around Wollongong and around 18 degrees. And we're going to continue talking about skills and how we get the skills we need to build the houses that we also need. There's an interesting mathematical kind of equation that comes here. Of course, immigrants need houses, but here's the irony. We need immigrants to build houses. Immigrants with skills, we spoke about that yesterday. But of course, there are plenty of Australians putting their hands up to gain the skills they need, whether it's electrical or bricklaying or carpentry. So how do you square that circle? Bring in enough people to build the houses? We'll talk more about encouraging more Australians to take up those apprenticeships in our first story here at ABC Illawarra. You'll meet the new coach of New South Wales. Well, at least we'll chat about him behind his back. As they officially announce Matt King, who turns out to be a very interesting kind of guy, as the Blues coach, used to hold his own kind of philosophical salons in the back of his combi. So, you know, this is one of my interests. You know, what makes a good coach? What makes a good manager? So we'll chat with the coach himself, Matt Elliott, about that. And lots more. Of course, anytime you want to join us, you can give me a call on 1300 973 300 or you can send me a text on 0467 922 684 here at ABC Illawarra. Especially like to hear from you if you have any traffic information you need to let me know about. No real problems around the south coast at the moment, but it's Sylvania on your commute out of Sydney. This is the southbound lanes, Princes Highway at Box Road. There's a bus broken down there. Apart from that, we're all looking pretty good. Keep us posted. 1300 973 300 is the phone number or on the text 0467 922 684. Right, let's get some news headlines now. Here's Penny Burford.
5: Good morning, Nick. A man remains in a critical condition after falling from a roof in Coonawarra on Monday. Paramedics were called to reports of a fall at the property on Gilber Road just before 1 o'clock yesterday afternoon. The man in his 60s was treated for head and chest injuries before being airlifted to St George Hospital, who this morning confirmed he remains in a critical condition. A trucking operator out of the Shoalhaven says the end of fuel and road charge relief this week will see prices increase for customers. The discounts to the fuel excise and the heavy road user charge were introduced earlier in the year to help soften the blow of rising fuel prices, but were wound back on Monday. Mark Nelson says he's had to recover the cost of the fuel through a levy placed on customers, which peaked at 30% before the cuts. He says while he's been able to reduce that, he expects it to jump back up.
6: With that money's back in, and we'll also see, no doubt, a rise in the actual fuel price, given the conflict and the price of the barrel, I've got no doubts we're going to be back in that 20% levy by mid-month.
5: Meanwhile, the end of the excise cut has been criticised by social service providers. The New South Wales Council of Social Services is calling for increased support for vulnerable drivers from the state government. And local homelessness support provider Peter Dover says the relief should be reinstated. Mr. Dover runs Shoalhaven charity Salt Care. He's worried about the higher fuel costs because of unprecedented numbers of people seeking food and shelter in the area.

0: area.
1: So people that have jobs but just cannot pay the rent, cannot pay the or the mortgage, cannot pay for things like fuel and electricity, especially over the winter months. It is really tough at the moment.
0: A 19-year-old woman has been taken to hospital in a serious condition after a crash in Albion Park Rail yesterday. Emergency services were called to Croom Road just before 6 in the evening after a motorbike and car collided. The teenager was assessed at the scene and taken to Wollongong Hospital. She was in a serious but stable condition. And that is all from the newsroom for now, Nick.
2: Thanks very much. It's 97.3 ABC Illawarra. You are with Nick Reinberger. Great to have your company. And anytime you want to talk to me, my number's 1300 973 300. Some other forecasts around New South Wales. Let's have a look at Ulladulla. 17 degrees and mostly sunny. Nowra, 17 and mostly sunny as well. Bowral, 11 the maximum and partly cloudy there. Shouldn't get any rain. Goulburn, a few clouds and a top of 10 degrees. You're with Nick Reinberger. This is 97.3 ABC Illawarra. Now, returning to one of the biggest issues facing the community, the cost and availability of housing. We're going to do a couple of stories on this in the next half hour. New South Wales Housing Minister Rose Jackson says there's no silver bullet to fix the problem and all solutions should be explored, which is why a group of property experts have united to form the Alliance for Meanwhile Use. Under the Alliance's program, Meanwhile Use will transform vacant resident properties into safe transitional homes in 12 weeks at, they say, a fraction of the cost of new developments. So how effective could this be? Jackson Hills is CEO of National Shelter, joins us now here at ABC Illawarra. Good day, Jackson. How are you going?
3: Good to be with you.
2: Is it known how many homes could be better utilised under this Meanwhile Use program?
3: Well, look, thanks for covering this morning. I think we're just about to go through the 2026 census, so that'll be a more reliable kind of footing for the data in this space. But if you go back to the 2021 census, listeners will be aware of the 1 million homes target in the residential category that often gets focused on through the census. And that can be made up of properties that are still under construction. There can be a variety of reasons why those properties aren't being utilised, but at least 300,000 within that number are potential residential properties that could be better utilised, and that doesn't include all the properties that are sitting there for future development as well, which is what this alliance is looking to target.
2: So it's this 12-week program of activating a house, what does that mean?
3: Well, I think what it's looking to combine is a number of threads of kind of housing policy activity that's already occurring. We know that there's a range of different building methods that have been used to stand up property quickly in the modern methods of construction space, whether that's modular or prefabricated homes. So I think it would be looking to maximise some of those aspects with a quick building turnaround, but it's still to comply with local building regulations and standards. But the group might be looking for some concessions around planning approval pathways and concessions to get people into these homes as quickly as possible. But that would be some of the methods that would be used on some of these sites.
2: So you're talking about looking for vacant land or for vacant homes that have not been used?
3: Yeah, absolutely. And look, we're already having, this is one of the reasons we've formed the Alliance, and credit to the organisations who have done that, by the way, in particular Coronation, the Property Industry Foundation, and Habitat for Humanity have been leaders in this space. I mean, we've already got lots of property owners actually coming to us as individual organisations wanting to help out, but they need a vehicle and process to kind of activate those sites. And they might be sitting on land that won't be developed for up to 10 years. So obviously there's an opportunity to utilise some of those great locations in the meantime.
2: Okay, so it's mostly about vacant land and then the activation. That's what takes the 3 months to put an actual house upon it, correct?
3: Yeah, absolutely. I think there's a building turnaround to have a housing solution with support, because remembering that, you know, it is Homelessness Week this week, so one of the opportunities here is to house people that have been sleeping rough in very compromised circumstances right now across the country in parks and under bridges, etc. So we're looking to improve that situation while we look at a pathway to more permanent housing solutions. And we know that governments are investing considerably in that, but that's taking some time. So in the meantime, there's some spaces that could be better utilised to more appropriately house those people with dignity.
2: In some cases, you're talking about refurbishing an existing property, is that right?
3: Absolutely. Yeah. So some of these buildings will be existing structures that might be knocked down perhaps into the medium term. But in the meantime, there's definitely some retrofitting that's justified to make better use of that space. And my prime reason for that, Nick, is that some of these buildings are in prime locations with close proximity to transport and other health and related services. So we want to maximise their location as much as anything.
2: So what has been stopping people from actually renting out these properties in the past?
3: I think there's a few different things. I think just even turning our mind to the innovation that's possible in this space. I mean, often we just think that we need to build a brand new home to house someone, but these are untapped opportunities. I mean, it is worth noting that there's already some of this happening, and I want to give a big shout out to Housing All Australians that's been doing a lot in this space, and some of the other groups that have been active, like the Women's Community Shelters and Faith Housing Australia. So there's lots of this sort of already happening in pockets around the country. We just want to shine a spotlight on doing it at a greater scale. Some of the other challenges have been things like the way that this land use might be interpreted in local planning schemes. So there's a bit of work to do there on the policy front, but we expect that local councils and state government would be interested in this given the current challenge. And you mentioned Rose Jackson. It's great to have the New South Wales ministers really focused on this, and we look forward to engaging further with her government.
2: So I mean, your goal is the temporary activation of vacant or underutilised properties to provide safe short-term accommodation. And you said you need a vehicle. What will that vehicle be? Will it be one of these housing organisations that's part of your alliance?
3: Yes, and many more things as well. That's initially the thing that we're looking to do is create a national kind of, stockpile of these opportunities. So Property Industry Foundation is creating a platform that property owners will be able to put their properties into if they're interested in engaging in this space. And then we're looking to match that with some suitable providers, whether they be housing providers or support providers. So that's one of the first opportunities. But the Alliance is looking to go further than that. We want to work with local and state governments to clear the way to make this possible to be activated as quickly as possible. So there will need to be some planning policy and building policy that needs to be streamlined to make it easier to do. And also we'll probably need some further investment. So there's significant investment going into permanent housing at the moment, but some of this will need support for capital upgrades and retrofitting as well to make sure the spaces are appropriate.
2: Mm-hmm. Okay, imagine you've got someone listening to us right now that's got some property that's been vacant for a while and probably won't be developed for another 5 years because of whatever business decisions are going on around it. What's in it for them? What do they do first?
3: Well, I think there's a few things. We know that there's property owners that, as you said, might not be looking to activate a development approval or even put in for a development approval for some time. I think in some cases we know some of those landowners are still mowing the lawns on these sites or having to keep some uptick on these sites with no income at all. So we suspect that there, and we know there are some well-meaning property owners that are keen to do more in that interim period. And so we're looking to set up this platform where those property owners can engage with this alliance and look to engage with governments wherever their assets might be, and also housing providers to deliver something in the interim. And so, that would be our first call to action, really, is to engage with the alliance and then look at the opportunities depending on where those assets are located.
2: Would the alliance have a single point of contact to do all this?
3: Absolutely. And I think, for now, what I could say to people that are listening is that we've created a presence online at meanwhileuse.com.au where people can find out more information and connect with the Alliance. But today we'll be putting out some communications to some property owners that we know that are already active in the space to create some of those immediate opportunities as well.
2: I've got a very specific example here. One of our listeners says, if someone can look into the old nursing home at Uniting Gerringong that sat empty for years, would that be an appropriate property? Clearly was owned by a charitable body once upon a time. I have no idea what its current status is, but our listener has just mentioned that one that sat empty. Is that a potential accommodation venue?
3: I think what I'd say to anyone listening is let's look at all the opportunities. And I think that's the call to action for governments as well is we should look at anything and run it through a filter to see if it's appropriate. There'll be a number of conditions with sites depending on, the value of investment in those versus how long they'll be available and also what kind of work needs to be done to justify, what can be delivered there. But that's a filter that we're keen to create through this process. So I would say to anyone, let's not discount anything. Let's make sure we're running every opportunity to ground. And those people should jump online to the website, which is meanwhileuse.com.au. You can connect with us there, and then we'll look to have some more serious conversations from that point on.
2: If it's not something that is currently built for residents. I'm thinking of, you know, warehouses, for instance. Can they be converted into accommodation?
3: Again, this is exactly why we're

0: creating an alliance, because at the moment there'll be land uses that have been obviously defined for residential use and others that aren't. And clearly that'll need to be something that we engage with local governments on and state governments on to consider the appropriateness of that. But I think if there's land that's kind of lazy land that isn't being utilised for residential or commercial use at the moment, and we think could be part of this solution, we should at least be running that through the filter to see what's possible.
1: Mm. All right, Jackson Hills, good to talk to you this morning. Thank you.
0: My pleasure.
1: Jackson Hills, it's called the National Alliance for Meanwhile Use. And I'm sure if you stuck that in your search engine, you'd find out a bit more about that if you happen to be in the situation where you don't want to become a social worker, but you'd like to have your property used, then perhaps that's a good first point of call. 8:45 is the time. This is 97.3 ABC Illawarra, where you are with Nick Reinberger. My number is 1300 973 300.

The great Gordon Lightfoot here at 97.3 ABC Illawarra, talking about that complicated issue of meanwhile use of activating vacant properties. Leanne says, Nick, you didn't ask how you get people out at the end when the developers want to develop. Do these people

0: just go back on the streets, or is it like squatters' rights and they stay? A genuine question. I do think it's a great idea. Leanne, fair enough. That is a genuine question. Presumably it's a solid lease, exactly the same as any other kind of rental lease. But thanks very much for your text on 0467 922 684. Now, from fixing up a home to using it in the meantime to building them from scratch, Australia needs as many builders as we can get at the moment. But the training of apprentices needs serious improving, according to Apprenticeship Support Australia. New research suggests while many apprentices enjoy the work and employers are teaching them the skills, there are problems with mental health support leading to many young people leaving before they finish their qualifications. Tony Keir is a regional manager of New South Wales South at Apprenticeship Support Australia. He's based in Wollongong, looks after the south coast and southwest area, and joins us now. G'day, Tony. How are you going?
1: Good morning, Nick.
0: What are you hearing from employers and their apprentices when it comes to mental health issues that they might be facing?
1: So actually, the report is challenges one of the common misconceptions about apprenticeships is that apprentices, according to this report, actually want to complete. So over 12,000 were surveyed between November and December of last year. They were asked a series of questions about their first year experience, access to information, workplace conditions, their training and education. And three out of four said that they hadn't considered leaving their apprenticeship. Some of the things that did come up was around well-being, and that was if they are in a circumstance where they may be challenged by sadness, anxiety or worry, 65% did indicate that they were considering leaving. So it's retention is not just a skills issue. It's really a well-being connection and support matter. And I suppose what we're saying is regular, and what the study suggests is regular mentoring, regular check-ins, access to support services can make a huge difference.
0: I know the old stereotype of an apprenticeship is you were pretty tough. The people that are running the apprenticeship, you know, there was all the hazing and the rest of it. Has that changed? Was that ever true?
1: I can say that probably according to the report, the supervision of apprentices was 9 out of 10 said that they were happy with the supervision that they were being offered in the workplace, which is fantastic. So I think employers are actually doing a good job on the main. It's probably that nuance that they've got to potentially consider about how they interact with apprentices. Do they, it's not just, showing what needs to occur within an apprenticeship or traineeship, but setting clear expectations, the quality supervision, structured mentoring, those are the real things that make a difference.
0: How much is it down to the fact that we're in a skills shortage and clearly there's a lot of work to be done and there's so much pressure just to do the job every day, and that some of these other perhaps softer skills are being let go in favour of actually just getting the job done?
1: Well, it does show that that employers are engaging. So I think that's the critical thing. It probably does indicate that there needs to be that more support from external services, not just maybe work-based or even through the training providers, TAFE and other providers, is that those external support services are really critical within that first year. At the moment, I think the report demonstrated that we have a specialist contract for women in trades, for First Nation apprentices, and those with a disability. They do, at the moment, get extra contacts through the first year, which is showing as critical. I think that needs to be extended to the whole apprenticeship and traineeship cohort within that first year to make a difference.
0: We all talk about the skills needed by the apprenticeship, by the apprentices. What about the people supervising them? Do they need some upskilling in these kind of areas of support?
1: I think one of the things

0: come out yesterday when the report was launched. We had a first year apprentice on as part of the panel. He actually indicated that while he was having a great experience with his current employer, he had been in different trades before joining this current, he was carpentry apprentice. He did indicate that, yes, supervisors can, the level of supervision, the quality of the supervision and the supervisor does vary. And their continuing training in soft skills or other other support services would be very good to help lead the future generation of apprentices.
1: Yes, I'm just thinking of the career path. You know, you go to TAFE, you study, you do the hard yards, you become a tradie, a subcontractor, and then all of a sudden you're a manager, and you've never really been skilled or taught how to manage people and how to look after people. So is there a little gap there, Tony?
0: It is definitely, Nick. I would say that's an area that potentially could be a focus for those employers that are putting on apprentices or trainees. The supervision skills is a really critical issue to have a look at. There are a lot of support measures that can be provided by the New South Wales government. Do a supervising your apprentice workshop, which sets out some clear, really good instructions. So there are things that an employer can grab hold of. We do provide mentoring and support services, not only for apprentices and trainees, but also employers. And we can help focus in that particular area as well over the course of the apprenticeship.
1: You do have to keep your eye on the prize as an apprentice. You've got to go through those hard years. And, of course, money comes up. Apprenticeship wages are difficult to live off without other support. How often does that come up as a stress?
0: It did. That was one of the factors that did come out in the survey. Cost of living pressures, and it was done right at the time where there was some high increases. So, yes, 55% reported that that was quite or extremely affected by cost of living pressures. Obviously, that can add a strain to the what can may already be a challenging first year experience. So, it is crucial that we and others provide that support to ensure that we can, setting financial goals, just some of those small tips and tricks to help apprentices, trainees through that first year as they transition. And once it appears, once it gets through the first year, the risk of leaving the apprenticeship is greatly diminished.
1: I have seen, the Labor Party bragging about free TAFE and how many people have enrolled. I think only a couple of days ago they said, 800,000 people have enrolled in free TAFE? Are you seeing that have a significant effect?
0: So overall, the actual nationally, this is a national report. What will come in future is further breakdown of those this national survey into regional. So I hopefully might be back, Nick, talking about the Illawarra specifically. but apprenticeship and traineeship numbers have decreased over the last, the national numbers, there's around about 210,000, in trade apprentices apprenticeships at the moment, about 75,000 in traineeships nationally, which is around about 8% less. On 12 months ago.
1: Right. Well, we did talk yesterday about getting the right skilled people as migrants, the people and the fact that there are many people who have the skills that are working in unskilled jobs in Australia because we don't have a very good system for recognising skills even across borders between states. Do we need that worked on to get more people with the right skills as migrants in Australia?
0: It's a factor. Obviously, there is the report does touch on the career advice that that apprentices and trainees receive at school. Most of them are making their apprenticeship traineeship journey decision after they've left school. So I think the Illawarra is well placed. I think we do have some great career advisors. We've got some programs locally through the Department, New South Wales Department of Education.

0: theatre events. Big changes could be on the way about that. But first of all, 9 o'clock, time for the news.
1: It's 9 o'clock. Good morning. Tony Matthews with ABC News. The state government is urging people to stay away from hospital emergency departments in Sydney unless their life is at risk. Murray Olds reports.
2: Demand for healthcare rises every winter, but this season the government says there's more pressure than ever on already stretched hospital emergency departments right across Sydney. Westmead Hospital's emergency department is under the most strain, but the government says the hospital system more broadly is experiencing more than usual demand. Health Minister Ryan Park says if people do not have life-threatening conditions, chest pain, for example, they should avoid emergency departments if at all possible. Health advice is available on Health Direct on 1800 022 222.
1: The Federal Agriculture Minister says Australia stands ready to protect threatened species from a bird flu outbreak. The government has confirmed the first mass mortality event of Australian wildlife since the deadly H5 flu reached the country's shores earlier this year. Julie Collins says the government is working with wildlife experts to bolster protections for vulnerable species.
3: We've done that by improving their habitat and providing support for zoos and aquariums that have captured threatened species, and we have been doing that over the past 2 years, and certainly we are listening to the experts about what else we may need to do.
1: A teenage boy has been accused of a serious stabbing on the state's central coast, the second such incident allegedly involving a minor in less than a week. Mary Louise Vince reports.
4: Police say emergency services were called to an 18-year-old man suffering a stab wound at a shopping centre on the Pacific Highway at San Remo yesterday afternoon. He was treated at the scene before being flown to Newcastle's John Hunter Hospital in a critical condition. Around 9:30 last night, a 15-year-old boy was arrested at Lake Haven and charged with wounding a person with intent to cause grievous bodily harm. He's been refused bail to face a children's court today. A 22-year-old man died last Tuesday after allegedly being stabbed by another 15-year-old boy in Gosford.
1: A top US Jewish leader says Australia's Royal Commission on Anti-Semitism is world-leading, but will be closely judged on what tangible change it brings for Jewish Australians. The CEO of the influential Anti-Defamation League, Jonathan Greenblatt, is in Sydney this week and visited the site of the Bondi Beach terror attack yesterday with local Jewish leaders. It comes as the Royal Commission resumes hearings this morning with its seventh hearing block focusing on protests and hate behaviour at previous high-profile demonstrations. Mr Greenblatt says Australia is the only country in the world to call a judicial inquiry of this kind, and he hopes it will lead to meaningful action.
5: The question is how Australia moves forward from here, and does it demonstrate accountability, and does the government take action to show the Jewish community that, like all communities, they will be treated with dignity, they'll be treated with respect, and their rights will be protected like anyone else.
1: Fire crews are working to put out a blaze at a coffee production facility in Sydney's west with 20 staff evacuated. Emergency services received reports of a fire in Silverwater just after 7 o'clock, with crews working to control the fire to the production equipment within the facility on Wetherill Street. The street remains closed between Edgerton Street and Fariola Street. A search is continuing on the state's far north coast after a woman was reported missing in the surf last night. Emergency services were called to Dreamtime Beach at Fingal Head at around 6:45 p.m. and were told a 30-year-old woman had entered the water and not returned. The search was suspended last night and is continuing today. And Alexandra Iala has come from a set down in the final at the Washington Tennis Open to become the first Filipino to win a women's singles title. The 21-year-old has overcome the top seed, Jessica Pegula, 4-6, 6-4, 6-love in a rain-delayed final. Iala will now jump to a career-high 20th in the world rankings and has thanked the Filipino community for its support.
6: Thank you to all my supporters, especially the Filipino community here in DC and back home and wherever you are in the world. I really, guys, I feel all the love.
1: Looking at the weather, isolated showers over the southern slopes and ranges, falling as snow showers on the alpine ranges above 900 metres. The chance of showers over the southern inland plains in the northeast.

0: coast and northern slopes. A sunny day for Sydney and a top of 19 degrees.
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2: Hello, hello. How you going? After a little bit of cloud and rain yesterday, not too much. We're back to sunny conditions mostly around the Illawarra. Traffic's been behaving itself remarkably well. So a good start just after 9 o'clock. We're going to be talking about school photos in a minute. Now, not the embarrassing school photos you bring home in that wallet showing your gappy teeth and your daggy freckles. Now, the pictures that get posted online by schools, I just take this for granted. I don't know about you, but I look on social media and I see a charming story about, say, a handball competition at a Southern Highlands school, and I go, oh, there's a good story. Or perhaps some sort of refugee event at one of our local high schools, or let me drag this word up from my memory, Yola Boca Flod. At a local high school, this is the day spent reading, sitting in beanbags. All of that comes from a school's social media account, and I really love seeing that and going out and talking to kids about it. Well, the days of school social media putting pictures online may be coming to an end. I'll tell you why in just a moment. Speaking of school kids, have you been listening to that amazing song by that young Queensland kid about Eastern Rosellas? There's a reason why that's so memorable. In fact, I was just watching last night, Ben Lee has done a bit of a mashup of the Eastern Rosellas song. He's combined that with his own song, Catch My Disease, and it's absolutely brilliant as a DJ. So we're going to be seeing some more mashups and mixes with that song. And we'll talk about earworms in this half hour as well. Anytime you want to join me, my number is 1300 973 300, or send me a text 0467 922 684. We were talking about meanwhile use. This whole alliance of community housing organisations and National Shelter have got together to find it easier to either construct a house on vacant lands or turn a house into temporary housing. Michael says, Nick, so many empty shops and homes out west in some lovely quiet towns. Might be worth a look. Yeah. And I did mention, this actually came out of National Shelter's information. They say that, yeah, we understand that developers don't want to become social workers and just provide social housing for the sake of it. JJ says there are many social workers who are homeless themselves and exhausted for many years, have been told, get yourself a corporate husband. Many Australians don't value social workers till they need one. Well, JJ, I've often said that social workers have the hardest job in public service if you work for family and community services. Can you imagine making that Sophie's choice between leaving a child which might be under threat or taking it out of that family? I mean, it just doesn't get harder. And, yeah, they deserve more money. 9:08 at ABC Illawarra, and I mentioned that it is sunshine through a lot of the coast. Wollongong, after an overnight minimum of 9, is going to get to 18 today, and mostly sunny. Nowra, mostly sunny and a top of 17 degrees. Bowral, partly cloudy and a top of 11. Goulburn is heading for 10 degrees as a maximum and cloudy. And Ulladulla on the coast, mostly sunny and a top of 17 degrees.
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2: Now, as you've been seeing and hearing over many years, artificial intelligence has as many negative connotations as it has positive. Here is yet another one. According to the eSafety Commissioner, who's released a brand new advisory, schools should reconsider their posting habits, that is, the pictures that they put up on social media, which are publicly available, because those pictures could be what they call scraped and run through AI to produce images.

0: messages which are possibly sexualized or bullying and clearly damaging. So does this mean schools are going to have to completely relook at the way that they manage their social media accounts and perhaps engage in some more private communication, maybe even going back to good old-fashioned print? Carly Beckman is one of the leaders, lead investigators of Digital Child, which is a very useful website teaching parents and schools how to approach digital communication and child safety. She's also a senior lecturer in digital technologies for learning and deputy head of school in the School of Education at UOW. And I spoke to her earlier this morning.
1: The push has come from the eSafety. They announced last week that they're encouraging schools to stop posting and, in fact, remove photos of children, particularly on social media. So schools have been using social media as a pretty common way to communicate with family and school communities for at least the last decade. And schools commonly use it as just their main kind of communication channel to celebrate school events and school achievements as well. I think most families and school communities might be surprised to know that the communications that they get via social media like Facebook and Instagram is actually public facing. So they're not private pages, but public pages that absolutely anyone can view. And our research that we've been engaging in for the last 5 years at the University of Wollongong tells us that schools predominantly post pictures of children. So schools post many, many pictures of children's faces and sometimes with other identifying information such as location or their name or their age. And this, all of this data really adds up, and there's quite a lot of data about Australian children on social media and online, which is the key danger at the moment is how that might be used by people with bad intentions and how it could be used by AI systems to generate deep fakes and other likenesses of our children.
0: Well, I must admit I use these pages all the time. It gives me great news, yeah, and then things that I'll follow, whether it's a handball competition at a local primary school or a refugee kind of event at a local high school or performing arts or sport. So in the end, is this something we're going to have to stop just because of nefarious use of these images?
1: I do think that it is the safest way to proceed. And the advice that we give, so from our research, we've engaged in quite extensive consultation with school leaders, with teachers, as well as students, and we've asked them what they would like to see happen in terms of how the schools use social media. And I don't think the answer is that it has to stop altogether, but I think schools can get smarter about protecting children's identities in this space. So some of the resources that we've produced and provide for free on the Digital Child website provide guidance about how schools can modify the way they take photos of children so that they're not sharing clearly identifiable faces. And that allows schools to still celebrate achievements and to celebrate events and grow community while protecting children's identities.
0: Well, they've got to turn around or, you know, shoot them from the neck down. I mean, this would completely change the way that schools publicise themselves, I suppose.
1: It would, but there are ways, and as you said, like there's sort of just photographic techniques, so taking sort of a group shot from a bit of a distance, having the backs of heads or even faces that are turned so that you can't see sort of their eyes and nose and mouth, to be able to get those data points that could generate a likeness of a child, and just different strategies. I agree, it would change the look of what we see on social media sites. But we also know that schools have other established platforms that are more private, that they could redirect some of those more personal images. reward.
0: Well, I did want to ask you about that and what the alternatives are. Is it going back to printed media, or are there private digital spaces that schools could use to continue to communicate with their community?
1: Yeah, and look, like none of these are perfect because nothing ever stops someone taking a screenshot or reposting or sharing. But schools do often have established online platforms that they already use for communication. So they might be sort of school management platforms, or they might be platforms that are sort of used to communicate learning with families. So I won't rattle off the names because there's quite a few of them, and they may not mean a lot to everyone. But the schools already have these established platforms that could be safer alternatives to share photos of children with their families and people who know them.
0: I've often hypothesised, Carly, that one of the big differences between my era and kids today is that even if I was getting bullied at school, I could go home and it would be safe.
1: Yeah.
0: I'd be surrounded by my brothers and my sister and my family, and it was a safe space. But these days, bullying is 24 hours a day. Is this one of the issues with having your photos out there publicly, that they can be manipulated by these easily available AI tools?
1: Look, I think that that it's definitely entering into a component of bullying and just another way that people can, young people can inflict harm on each other. My work really is sort of focused, and the eSafety's messages at the moment are really focused on schools' public posting of children's images. And I guess this is a place where children might see and save and harvest photos of their peers for bullying purposes as well. But from our research, particularly with kids in primary school, most children were completely unaware that the school was posting photos about them publicly online, and they were quite surprised at the fact that they were as well, because they know that they're not allowed in those social media spaces themselves.
0: Right, right. I suppose once you get older, I mean, so many young people use the camera and the video on their phone as their diary, so the photos go out there. And at least this is a way of protecting people before that happens at the age of 16, right?
1: Yes, that's correct, yes.
0: All right, Carly Beckman, very good to talk to you today. Thank you very much for having a chat to me.
1: Thank you so much. Bye.
2: On ABC Illawarra, this is Nick Reinberger.

Surely that's their finest hour from Augie March here at 97.3 ABC Illawarra. You're with Nick Reinberger. Great to have you with us. We're talking about how to disseminate information amongst schools and parents. GW in Berkeley says, Nick, bring back the Gestetner machine. No one will recognise anyone or be able to read anything. This was prior to the photocopier being in widespread use. The smell of the Gestetner machine is, I'm intimately familiar with, as anyone that's been a teacher. My mother was a teacher, and I would quite often meet her in the morning. She taught at the same school as I was going to for quite some time. You know, you can probably hear it. You had to write out this particular kind of film that went on the back of your pad, and then you put that film very carefully into this rolling drum, and that's how you would hand out tests and that sort of thing. And the smell and the sound of the Gestetner machine is etched in my brain. Thank you for bringing that up for me, GW. It's 23 past nine. You are with Nick Reinberger. Nice to have you with us. Now, what makes a song so catchy? You can't get it out of your head, and so it becomes what's known as an earworm. It's a question being asked ever since a song about Eastern Rosellas sung by an Australian boy went viral. 7-year-old Miles Phillips and his dad Joel came up with the hit while feeding Eastern Rosellas at his grandparents' house on Raymond Island. Since going viral, the track's inspired covers from around the world, including by Australian musicians Meg Washington, Ballpark Music and Ben Lee. So our reporter Genevieve Blandon de Chalane has been speaking to Ben and some other music experts about why the song has become such a hit.

It's the viral song about a colourful Australian bird that you simply can't get out of your head. Eastern Rosellas, performed by Miles Phillips and his dad Joel, has clocked up thousands of likes and reposts across social media.

0: Media and inspired covers from all over the world. But what makes the track so catchy? To answer that question, I consulted one of the artists who covered Eastern Rosellas, Aussie musician Ben Lee. According to him, the way the song has taken off says a lot about what the Australian audience is craving right now.
1: It's really interesting how music and art in general has just become increasingly corporatized. There's something about this experience that we're having with Eastern Rosellas where it's connecting us back to this childlike innocence and the reason we love songs and music in the first place. It's incredibly pure. In its nature, it is chaotic. And I love that because I just think I don't want to live in the world where everything is predictable and everything's algorithmic and everything is just like a composite of things before it. I want to be genuinely surprised.
0: Emery Schubert is a music cognition researcher and professor of music at the University of New South Wales. He said there might actually be a bit of science to go along with Lee's theory on how a composer can get an audience hooked.
2: There's a very simple reason why songs are potentially good for earworm creation, and that's because there's a section of the song that is an exact repetition.
0: Mr. Schubert said this repetition, known in the music world as contiguous repetition, is the only characteristic a songwriter needs to make a track earwormable.
2: That's really the only characteristic you need, and that will jump into people's minds. I can give you not dozens, I'll give you thousands of examples because songwriters intuitively know this trick. So let's start with another Australian classic, some Kylie Minogue, Can't Get You Out of My Head, da da da da da da da da da da. Then it repeats exactly, right, before it moves on to another section. Another one that's very similar structure, but even more repetition, is Baby Shark. And often happens in the chorus of a pop song. So using that logic, any song, any pop song that has that immediate repetition, which is many songs, because choruses often repeat, have this potential to be earworm. So it really then comes down to which of these songs is lucky enough or unlucky enough to get the most airplay or to have the most influence. That is, it comes up on people's recommendation systems more frequently and then it self-perpetuates.
0: While experts might argue there is a magic formula to create an earworm that loops round and round and round in your brain, Lee said the timing and authenticity has played a bigger role than any musical pattern could.
1: The fact that we can get a little crack in that darkness and some light can come through with a kid just in a moment of inspiration singing about a colourful bird, for me, it makes me like hopeful about humanity.

0: Wow, Miles and Dad Joel. How fantastic. You're with Nick Reinberger. This is 97.3 ABC Illawarra, spot on 9:30. And here's Jake Kippert with news headlines.
1: Yeah, g'day there, Nick. The state government is urging people to stay away from hospital emergency departments in Sydney unless their life is at risk. Demand for healthcare rises every winter, but this season the government says it's putting extra pressure on already stretched emergency departments in Sydney. Westmead Hospital's emergency department is under the most strain, but the government says the hospital system more broadly is experiencing busier than usual demand. Health Minister Ryan Park says if people do not have life-threatening conditions like chest pain, for example, they should avoid emergency departments if at all possible. Health advice is available on Health Direct on 1-800-022-222. The operator of a homelessness service in the Shoalhaven says he's worried about the impact of fuel prices on people living in their cars due to cost of living pressures. Prices are climbing after the federal government's 16-cent reduction to the excise came to an end yesterday. Peter Dover runs Salt Care Homelessness Service and has called on the federal government to extend the cut. He says many people in the regions are living in their cars because of the cost of living crisis. They will be disproportionately affected. A man remains in a critical condition after falling from a roof in Coonawarra on Monday. Paramedics were called to reports of a fall at a property on Gilber Road just before 1 o'clock yesterday afternoon. The man in his 60s was treated for head and chest injuries before being airlifted to St George Hospital, who this morning confirmed he remains in a critical condition. And Matt King has been named to replace Laurie Daly as the new head coach of the New South Wales Rugby League team. The 45-year-old represented the Blues on 9 occasions and was an assistant coach when New South Wales won this year's State of Origin series. King says he wants the side to reflect the identity of the people of New South Wales and also the varying degree of wonderful haircuts that we like to purport here in New South Wales. He's gone from extremes,
0: Mr. King. He had the fro when he was playing for the Blues ago. Now he's gone the number one cut.
1: I like the number one all over.
0: Well, you've got to have a good head to do it. You've got to have good shaped head. And I don't, and I've got a horrible scar right up the middle of it, so children will be running away from me if I...
1: And that also could be an intended outcome. Maybe you want to scare people away, mate.
0: No, look, only on stage. When you're a baritone, you get all the baddie roles.
1: See,
0: overacting is my number one skill. So baddie roles, they're great. Bring it on, especially in pantomime. ABC Illawarra is where you are. Great to have you with us. 1-300-973-300 or send me a text. 0467-922-684. The march of the electric vehicle rolls on. And I use that pun deliberately, with about half of June quarter new car sales being electric or hybrid. We'll dig into those numbers in the next half hour here at ABC Illawarra. And you will hear a little bit more about the New South Wales coach. He's never been a head coach. He's assistant at the Roosters, assistant at the Blues. But there are some interesting reasons why he's been chosen to coach the Blues. And you'll hear more about that in this next half hour with our own coach, Matt Elliott. After Depeche Mode.

0: Depeche Mode here at ABC Illawarra. Have you got an EV already? What is your next car going to be? Are you keen on a completely battery-driven model? Maybe you're looking at a plug-in hybrid so you could do the commute back and forth, and it's only when you go and visit Auntie Mabel in Ulladulla that you actually need to use any petrol. Or have you got a hybrid? That's what I've got. I'm considering mine right now. The sales are absolutely going gangbusters of battery electrics. The latest data says that almost half, 49.16% to be exact, of June quarter new car sales were electric or hybrid. Toby Hagen is editor of EV Central and joins us now here at ABC Illawarra. Hello, Toby. How are you going?
1: Yeah, good, thanks. Hello.
0: I remember talking to you when EV Central was kind of just launched. It seemed like seemed almost gimmicky back then. Were you ahead of the curve?
1: Oh, we could see what's coming, and it's it's not often a new technology comes along that literally every single brand in the world embraces or is working on. But that's what we've seen with EV. It's been a long time to get to this point. Obviously, the first EVs we saw were around about 2007 or 8. And then Tesla started kicking off around 2012 or 13 or a little bit later in Australia. But, and now we're seeing some serious volume.
0: It's interesting looking into the figures and digging into them. We've got, pure batteries at 21%, plug-in hybrids just over 10, which means that 18% are hybrid. Hybrid almost seems like the norm these days. Pure internal combustion seems like it's almost dying. What are you seeing?
1: Yeah, absolutely. That's the way it's heading. I mean, it's we've had hybrids in Australia now for 25 years, so they're it's a fairly mature technology. People know what it does, and people trust the technology. So there's certainly a lot of people who are embracing that. And the key thing with hybrids these days is there's not really much of a price penalty for them. So, and you can certainly pay any penalty back within a year or two generally. So it's as I said, the technology's certainly been embraced and people trust it. Interestingly, we've now got these CO2 emissions regulations, a new vehicle efficiency standard. That progressively gets tougher every year until 2029. And the big step is next year. So we have a big step up in 2027 to much tougher emissions targets. So I think from next year, you're going to see another huge step up in terms of hybrids and electric vehicles as car makers try to

0: try to meet those emissions targets.
1: Well, we've got emissions targets on the one side, and we've also got a potential per kilometre EV charge on the other. Does it still totally stack up to buy a battery EV these days?
0: Yeah, absolutely. I mean, if you look at what the Victorian government did in terms of implementing that per kilometre, that road user charge that they did and then got overturned by the courts. But if you looked at what that cost the average EV owner, you were looking at a few hundred dollars a year. So your average EV owner at the moment is saving a heck of a lot more than that in terms of fuel costs. You know, a lot of people will spend $2,000-$4,000 on fuel a year. You can spend a tenth of that if you want on an EV, and certainly easily halve that that cost of running. So you then throw in lower servicing costs, and I think the road user charge or the mooted road user charges, I don't think will deter a lot of people. I think the benefits certainly outweigh them.
1: Is the savings on maintenance in particular becoming much more well known now? Because it feels like there was a premium on electric vehicles and people weren't taking the long term into the account. Is that sort of well known now in your view?
0: Yeah, absolutely. And it's certainly, you know, I almost liken a little bit to solar systems on people's roofs when they were expensive. A lot of people, when they could see the payback was, you know, 15 or 20 years, they weren't prepared to stump up $20,000 or $30,000 to do a solar system. But now that you can get one, in some cases, for a few thousand dollars, and they see, hang on a minute, I can get a payback fairly quickly, then the uptake of solar on roofs has been obviously a lot more solid. And I think it's a little bit similar with cars. People are now seeing that, hey, the price premiums aren't that great. And certainly at the in the competitive area of the EV market, I'd call that below $60,000 or $70,000, there's so much competition now, and there's cars there that absolutely stack up against internal combustion vehicles. Indeed, if you look at the small hatchback market and small SUV market, we've got two, I think, now EVs below $30,000. And you look at something like Toyota with the Yaris and Mazda 2 and those sorts of cars, they're all more expensive than those entry-level EVs. So there's certainly some decent value out there in the market now. And as I said, the fact that you can pay a lot less to keep them running is a big appeal to a lot of people.
1: Where do the plug-in hybrids fit into all of this? They're kind of having a bit of an each-way bet. But is that simply because we have such long distances to cover and not quite the infrastructure to do the charging that people want in Australia?
0: Yeah, a little bit. Although, funnily, it's been driven by China. They don't have those anything like the same concerns that we do in terms of the big distances without charging infrastructure. But, you know, the technology stepped up. For a lot of people, they see that as an easy way in. They don't necessarily have to make a compromise. They can still have that backup of petrol and go further on plug-in hybrids. The other thing a plug-in hybrid does, those CO2 emission standards I talked of earlier, they perform extremely well to those tests. So the official number, what they have to pay in terms of penalties or credits according to those targets, is extremely positive. So you're seeing a lot of car makers leverage that. But, you know, we're seeing what's happening in China now with plug-in hybrid sales are starting to come off, whereas battery electric vehicle sales are continuing to grow in China, and China's sort of leading the way on all this stuff. So it's, you know, I'd expect at some point that to kick in Australia. But where plug-in hybrids also play a really important role, you know, we've got a lot of people in this country who tow. We have a very high rate of towing. And EVs are not really up to it yet in terms of long-distance towing heavy loads. So with the utes in particular, we're seeing some plug-in hybrids have some pretty good success there. And also in large SUVs, I think you'll start seeing them go pretty well there too. So I think, you know, plug-in hybrid will be around for a number of years yet. But longer term, I think the market's ultimately heading to pure electric.
1: Why don't they perform as well with towing? I thought they had this great torque. Is it just a matter of how much range that they lose?
0: Yeah, absolutely. It's purely down to range. So actually pulling the load is not the slightest issue. The EVs these days tend to have better performance and, as you say, more torque than a petrol or diesel engine. But it can easily halve the range of that car. So when you're looking at an EV with, say, 500 kilometres of range, suddenly it's down to 200, 250 kilometres when you've got the big trailer out the back. It's fairly limiting in terms of where you're going to go. So, you know, the thing that's going to solve it is obviously improved battery technology, but also improved charging infrastructure. Once we have these faster chargers in, that's where it makes a huge difference. And we're already starting to see, you know, there's a car that went on sale this week that's got 805 kilometres of range. It can add 300 kilometres of charge in 10 minutes. but it needs that fast charge.

0: the infrastructure to do that. So there's two pieces of the puzzle there, the car and the charging infrastructure. Australia's charging infrastructure has improved, but it's got a long way to go.
1: Right. And are you seeing the sales tracking alongside the conflict in the Middle East and the rise in petrol prices?
0: Yeah, I mean, certainly the industry has put, you know, the volatility we've seen in fuel prices over the last few months has prompted a lot of people to potentially pull forward that that EV purchase. I think some people might have been sitting on the fence and they say, hang on, we'll bring it forward to save us a bit of fuel. So, yes, certainly that the industry has put it down, put that big surge in the last few months largely down to higher fuel prices.
1: Right, Toby, great to talk to you today. Thanks very much, mate.
0: Pleasure.
1: Toby Hagen, editor of EV Central. And Ray says, hi, Nick. I've been driving my Hyundai Kona electric for 6 years now. Power it by my 16.4 kilowatts of solar to the grid and my Tesla battery. What petrol crisis? Fair enough. Look, I know there's a local fellow who has kind of pimped his Toyota Prius so he can drive back and forth to work. I wonder if I should do that with mine. I wonder what that would cost me. And I'm no electrical engineer. Another one here from Jay who says, I like the song, was referring to the Rosellas, but I do worry that modern music is at risk of becoming like ad jingles. Where are the Kurt Cobains who could challenge the collective consciousness or challenge the algorithm? Never mind, and Nirvana broke through, I think, 35 years ago about now. Thanks, Jay. Cheers for that. I don't know whether I'd level those comments at Eastern Rosellas. You heard Ben loving how good it was. That's a good thing about music. It's completely subjective. We can all have our opinions. So enjoy this one from When in Rome.
2: Look to a stranger, you know it.

0: The Promise, When in Rome. You are with Nick Reinberger here at ABC Illawarra. Well, we spoke to Ned Hall yesterday about who could potentially coach the New South Wales Blues, because Laurie Daly definitely said he was stepping down. And I was surprised by the mention of a name, but clearly Ned had the good oil. Apart from Ivan Cleary, which was my pick, he said, oh no, it's probably going to be Matt King, who's never coached in a senior role, never coached first grade. He's been an assistant for a while, but he's been an assistant at the Blues, and the news is that he's going to be the guy. Well, so it has come to pass. Matt King, who's played for Australia, played for the Blues, assistant coach to Laurie Daly, has been named the new coach. So how do you go from never being a senior coach to probably the most high-pressure coaching role in New South Wales, probably the top two in Australia alongside the Queensland coach? Well, turns out he's a very interesting guy. And he's not just a meathead footballer. In fact, over the years, I've been speaking to our own coach, Matt Elliott, former NRL coach and commentator with ABC Grandstand, and runs his own firm, Coaching Other People. We've been talking about this subject. What makes a good manager? What makes a good coach? Because it's an area that really fascinates me. So I've got Matt Elliott back on the line to discuss this. Hello, Matt. How are you going?
1: I'm going good, Nick. What about yourself?
0: I'm great. Was it any surprise to you that Matt King got the job?
1: No, not really. And I guess, look, if you reverse engineer everything you just said, so you're sitting on the interview panel. You've got a guy that's played for Australia, played for New South Wales, has been coached by Craig Bellamy, now has worked for a decade under Trent Robinson, and has also been in the environment for a decade as an assistant. So I'm probably sitting there going, so why wouldn't we give him the job? His only weakness is he's just maybe too nice a guy. So, what a problem to have.
0: Well, I've been reading this lovely story in the Herald this morning, which it's taught me a lot. But the thing that made me want to talk to you was that while he was at the Roosters, he used to hold these regular sessions just to chat about life, called Kingy in the Combi, where he just kind of talked about life amongst a few people in his old-fashioned combi. And I thought, that sounds like something Matt Elliott would do.
1: Well, you know what it does is that vulnerability, and, you know, it creates connection. And
0: yeah,
1: now that's his real power. I do wish he'd grow his hair back, though. That's the only thing.
0: Because yeah. You want the power of the fro back.
1: Haircut. Right. Favorite haircut players I coached against. So, but yeah, look, I'll explain this guy to you. So, coming back from Origin, the day after calling Origin in Brisbane, and they just won the series, right? So, you know, I was flying back courtesy of the ABC, so I was in seat 67F or something, way down the back of the plane, yep. And it was 7 o'clock in the morning, and it was packed because everyone's coming back from Brisbane. He gets on the plane, he's two seats behind me. He's coming back at 7 a.m. in the morning to get to training for the Roosters the next day.
0: Yep.
1: And so that would be, you know, for some people that would be a bit overwhelming, because obviously he's pretty recognisable. His approach to every single person that got up to him, he stopped, he spent time with them. So I can see how he, you know, he actually said to Andrew Moore one time, he's only – problem is he could be too nice a guy, but I actually think that's his strength, because, you know, while people think Wayne Bennett's grumpy, he's not when you meet him in person at all. He's one of the nicest people you've ever met, hence why his players love him so much.
0: So it's about this kind of bond and this understanding rather than the firebrand motivate you or I'm going to kill you kind of thing.
1: Well, particularly in modern life, but it's also understanding what your

0: strengths are. And his strengths are definitely that. People love being around him. So what you've got to do is you've got to tap into that strength. And sometimes we get taken away from that because the stereotypes of this is what a coach looks like or this is what a boss looks like. And some people forget what their actual strengths are. So that's, I think, you know, Matt's had a lot of time to reflect on that. But yeah, that's definitely something that he needs to make sure is his greatest coaching asset, not just his head coaching asset, I should say, not just his, because his footy IQ, by the way, because I told you the people that he's worked under for a long time, Craig Bellamy's not keeping you there, and certainly Trent Robinson's not going to keep you in an organisation if he doesn't think you're a good coach. I can tell you that there's no way that's happening. So, you know, he's got great credentials.
1: As a, whether you're in Origin, coaching the Blues or with the Roosters, what's the role of the assistant coach? A good one. What do they bring?
0: One, they bring the opportunity for the head coach to do whatever they're best at. You know, Wayne Bennett gets his assistants to do all the strategic stuff, all the videoing, all that sort of stuff. Mm. Wayne oversees that, but he uses his strength. So again, it's that self-awareness piece first of knowing what you're best at. And of course, some dumb head coaches, I know a grey-haired guy that used to coach, thought they had to do everything, right? And that's not, you can't do that as a head coach. There's just too much to cover, so you just dilute your attention. So the first thing is, you know, understanding. But the other thing is that the first person anyone looks at, you know, when someone walks into the room is the head coach. And your state and how you show up has a bigger impact on the players than your words do. So if you show up and say exactly the same thing, but you're grumpy one day, tired the next day, or, you know, feeling inspired the other day, you know where the message is heard best. Because the players, they don't hear the message if you come in grumpy. They're just thinking to themselves, oh, my God, we're going to get caned here.
1: Well, there will be times where you've got to come back from a bad situation like Laurie Daly did and Matt, his assistant, after that disastrous game in Melbourne. And if you're not blowing people up, what are you doing to bring them back?
0: No, well, again, you've got to understand your own personality. And if you blow up, people know you're not being authentic if that's not who you are.
1: Yeah,
0: that's the first thing. So you need to be authentic. But particularly with young people these days is asking them the right questions. Things like really complex stuff like, so do you think you could have done better on this day? How would have you done it better if you had your time over again? You know, what was your preparation like? Where was your attention? So,
1: self-reflection, you know, well, if at all possible.
0: What happens is when you come up with the answers, you tend to remember it more. So I came from programming where it was tell, do. And that now is officially obsolete in modern life, and particularly with elite athletes that are making decisions at light speed these days. So they've actually got to, they've got to have their own understanding of it, not your understanding of it.
1: So I believe the rules are that he can't be with the Roosters anymore if he's the Blues coach.
0: I think that is the case.
1: Is that
0: right?
1: Yeah. I mean, sounds like he's going to have a lot of time on his hand. Well, maybe he could join the NRL coaching commentary box.
0: Maybe he could, mate. But, you know, like, if you look, well, Brad Fittler did it, and he was on Channel 9, right? So, but he also, Brad also took on other roles, and he still has roles in, you know, New South Wales Rugby League pathways and stuff in the NRL. You know, Matt has a lot to offer. Trust me, I'm not just saying that. I'm a Queenslander. I prefer that it's, they gave the job to someone else. I'd feel much better if they found someone not quite as competent. The New South Wales Rugby League would be insane if they didn't tap into the expertise he's got. And I don't know if he can't do stuff for the Roosters anymore because he's an assistant. So I'm not sure. He definitely can't do a head coaching role, but I'd assume that that would be the case.
1: Fair enough. Matt, great to pick your brains, mate. Thank you very much.
0: You're welcome, Nick. Have an awesome day.
1: Matt Elliott, as we know, as the coach here at ABC Illawarra with the Elevation.